0: old man's been arrested and detectives are not treating the incident as terrorism. And more strike action by resident doctors in England is being condemned as wholly irresponsible by NHS leaders. A four-day walkout is planned next month as part of a long-running dispute over paying conditions. That's the latest. I'm Barry Weir.
1: Talk Sport.
2: Crystal Palace have won a European trophy.
3: And there is the full-time whistle, and the men from the Palace are crowned kings of Europe.
2: Jean-Philippe Mateta's second-half strike secured the Conference League title, and former Palace boss Alan Pardew says the man in the dugout deserves all the credit.
4: Well, it's hard to sum up the achievements of Oliver Glasner. You know, when you look at losing Eze, losing Elise, losing Gehi, and still bringing home trophies to this club.
2: Palace will play in the Europa League next season. TalkSport understands Barcelona have reached an agreement in principle with Newcastle for Anthony Gordon. The fee agreed is £70 million plus add-ons. TalkSport's Ben Jacobs has more.
5: Only in the last 24 hours, Barca held a direct meeting with Newcastle, and they feel that Gordon's agent commission and his wage lower than Rashford. And as a consequence, even though the fee is higher for Anthony Gordon, it still could be good value.
2: Bayern Munich, another admirer of Gordon, expect him to sign with the Spanish champions. Elsewhere, we're told Enzo Fernandez wants to leave Chelsea. The club are open to selling him, but want £120 million for the midfielder. Juventus' late attempt to hijack Spurs' move for Andy Robertson has failed. We understand he'll stay good on his word and join De Zerbi's side this summer. And in managerial news, we're told Marco Silva is set to leave Fulham with a verbal agreement in place to join Benfica as Jose Mourinho looks set to return to Real Madrid. Get all the latest on the website at TalkSport.com.
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0: had a kaboom to start with because it was a brilliant night for the Eagles, for Eagles fans as well, as they won their first ever European trophy after their first ever European final as the climax of their first ever European competition. And that following their first ever trophy win last season, followed by another one, not as important maybe, but at the beginning of this season. They were ages for a trophy and three come along virtually at once. So, another chalice for the Palace. Another Premier League European title this season. In the words of Meatloaf, two out of three ain't bad. But then, as De La Soul sang, three is the magic number. So can the Arsenal make it a clean sweep, a trio of UEFA trophies for the English sides? We'd love to hear from Palace fans this morning on their night of celebration, jubilation, and in some cases, no doubt, play-safe intoxication. Arsenal fans, full of anticipation, can call as well. 03717223344. And also we want to hear from you Villa fans. Just kicking back now. It's in the bag. It's sorted. You've got the Europa and you've got Champions League football next season. Plus, the 2026 World Cup kicks off 2 weeks from today. It's a bit like being at school. You know, when you're a kid at school and you're waiting and waiting and waiting and waiting for the summer holidays. It's only a week away. Only 10 more school days. 14 days time, 2 weeks from today, the World Cup starts. So we're going to be kind of gearing up for that greatest football fiesta on earth, courtesy of Ben Jacobs, one of our regulars and a great broadcaster who's going to be embedded in the US camp for the totality of their World Cup run. All that, and we're joined by two of our favourites, top broadcaster, journalist and gentleman Stuart Weir joins us, and the mighty Moose, Ian Abrams, is on hand as well with a couple of big interviews from the week for us. Plus, we're off to the movies with Amon Warman for the latest spin on the Spider-Man franchise, which seems a little bit strange. How does Spider-Man set in the 1930s as an old-school private eye sound to you? Intriguing to me. And we'll be saying good morning to the man in charge of looking after Stonehenge, Dream Job, to discuss a radical new theory about Britain's best-known and best-loved monument, I would say. Was it, as well as being maybe a temple for rituals, for celebrations, was it also, stay with me on this one, a Neolithic sporting arena? I know. 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You lucky people. And we're live till 5.
1: 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Extra Time with Paul Ross.
0: And as you might expect, every single back page and some of the front pages are festooned with photographs from last night's Leipzig triumph for Crystal Palace. Palace seal European glory in Glasner's farewell. There's the Times this morning. The Telegraph goes with an amazing kind of mid-air photograph. Mateta ensures Glasner signs off with European trophy. Soaring Eagles is their headline. And we've got a sidebar story. Barcelona's £70 million deal for Anthony Gordon. Quite where that leaves Marcus Rashford remains to be seen. Great mate, says the back page of the UR Daily Star. JP sends Eagles into the stratosphere and they go with El Gordo. Barca's £69 million deal for Ant as Rash in limbo. Hero Mateta is glad all over. That's a pun too far, that one. Because glad all over, although it's from Dave Clark, who's a Tottenham fan, and his original band was known as an answer to the Merseybeat, the Tottenham sound. All, of course, Oliver Glasner. And also Good Gord, soon stars Spain switch. Winger Anthony off to Barcelona in a £70 million swoop. Palace in Wonderland is probably my favourite headline of the morning. And that's from the Daily Express this morning. Euro glory for Ollie's Eagles. It was certainly that. And we do want to hear from you this morning, you Palace fans, because you've supported your club. What was it a caller said the other week? Through thin and thinner. But now it's come good. Now, you may not see the like of Oliver Glasner or these two season success stories again. I'm not wishing that on you. It's a fact. You know, that's why you must enjoy the... take the juiciness of these celebrations in the way that Leicester... Yeah, OK, Leicester, you know, going down, down, deeper and down, but they can still look back to that couple of three seasons when they got the Premier League title and the FA Cup. And that'll always be there. I mean, I'm hearing on good authority that Crystal Palace are a bit worried about their spending for next season already. They may have to invest in a trophy cabinet. I know. I'm not making light of it. It's an immense achievement. 03717 223344. So they join West Ham and Chelsea in the roster of those clubs that have managed to capture the conference. And all of you doubting Thomases, who said, as I used to, I'll be fair, when I thought West Ham wouldn't have a sniff of it, I said, oh, Mickey Mouse club, you know, help the aged competition, whatever. No. When nights like this kick in, and a lot of nights like last night, and the celebrations, and there'll be parades and completely unjustified celebrations for Crystal Palace. You suddenly realise actually UEFA aren't or something. Yeah, it's a money spinner, but it's great that there are three, and you can call them major European competitions, and it's even more remarkable that the Premier League has scooped two of them, and we've got the Arsenal game on Saturday, 5 o'clock kickoff against PSG, of course, on Talk Sports. Have your say afterwards in the build-up to it as well, but it means it could be, in the words of De La Soul, as I said earlier, three being the magic number. And we're joined once again behind the microphone by my top producer and co-presenter this morning, Stuart Armour. Good morning, Stuart. What a night for Crystal Palace.
2: Fantastic result. And they join the illustrious names of...
0: The elite.
2: Chelsea, yeah. And West Ham.
0: The trailblazers on first.
2: On the illustrious European Conference League trophy. Now, Paul, I think it's a great competition. And I don't mean it because Chelsea have won it. I mean it for the likes of West Ham have won it. Crystal Palace are now on it.
0: Are you in danger of crossing into that land called patronising?
2: No. What I'm saying is there are clubs that may not get into competitions like the Europa League or the Champions League on a regular basis.
0: Although Palace would argue they did get into the Europa last season.
2: Of course, yeah.
0: And then Nottingham Forest did a kind of copper's knot grassing up of them, and that's come back to bite them on the bum because they didn't go through. They were beaten by Aston Villa, who got the title. And Crystal Palace have got the conference, have got Europa football next season.
2: No, of course.
0: But I take your point.
2: But think about it this way. Clubs that get into Europe like regularly, like your Liverpools, your Arsenals, your Man United, Chelsea's, Aston Villa.
0: West Ham's.
2: That kind of play for the top European competitions.
0: The big six.
2: Yeah, the Conference League was kind of designed to bring in those smaller clubs in the domestic leagues to go and...
0: Exactly like Rayo and Palace...
2: Correct.
0: Who were both in their very first European final, I think both in their very first European season.
2: Well, exactly. And do you know what? First time in Europe, they've got a 100% record. They've won it. Palace have got a 100% record in Europe.
0: Good point, well made.
2: They may not have a 100% win record in Europe, but they've got a 100% record of winning a trophy in Europe.
0: You mean because they lost some games along the way?
2: Yeah.
0: But
2: they've won a trophy. Yeah.
0: Palace fans won the trophy.
2: Well, yeah, exactly. Palace fans must be in dreamland right now. Three trophies in 2 years.
0: Well, let's find out. 03717223344. I know many of you may be celebrating, but take some water with it and give us a call. Or you can text us 81089, but that will cost you 50 pence, plus your normal sending charge. Or why not X us a ping, tweet us at X, ping us a tweet, and it's at TS Extra Time. If it's on your mind, get it on the radio.
2: What is next for Palace, though? I know they're in the Europa League.
0: Down to IKEA, get a self-assembly trophy cabinet.
2: And put it in there. So,
0: do you think they've actually... I mean, this is going to sound horrible now. Do you think they've actually had a trophy cabinet for decades now with nothing in it?
2: No, of course they've had. They've got their...
0: Trophy cabinet. They kept the owner's scotch or his little drinks cabinet in there. And one day we might get a trophy.
2: No, there'll be trophies in there. I'm sure they've won,
0: Bought Simpsons.
2: Well, I'm sure they've won maybe a championship like playoff or something like that.
0: Trophy.
2: But they still are trophies.
0: They've got three in there.
2: Exactly.
0: Well, yeah, they've got the FA Cup anymore, but they'll get a
2: replica.
0: Memento, absolutely.
2: Yeah, exactly. But what is next for Palace? You know, they've obviously Glasner's going, so who's going to be there? Who's going to come in and
0: take some of their players will no doubt be in the crosshairs of other clubs, you might argue bigger clubs.
2: Yes, exactly. So it's going to be a big season for Palace now. They're going to have to rebuild and rebuild decent, I guess. The problem with next season is they've got to contend with the Europa League next year, which is a bigger challenge. I actually think that...
0: Bit of midweek football.
2: Yeah, well, they've been doing it all. It's the same day because it's Thursday.
0: They're
2: still playing.
0: All right, Mr. Pedant. Okay, Thursday football. Thursday. Kind of midweek, isn't it?
2: Yeah, but they're still playing that same day, so it's not going to be it's not going to be alien.
0: No, but it's, again, a pressure on the squad.
2: Of course.
0: And a challenge. Although, as John Fall, that great film director, said, there are no problems, there are only opportunities.
2: No, of course. And I think now...
0: What the heck was he talking about? There are problems.
2: Well, I mean, there is talks that, Iriola was going to go there. I don't think that's going to happen.
0: Step down for him, wasn't it, from Bournemouth? What he's achieved at Bournemouth?
2: Well, not really, because Bournemouth are in the Europa League, so a Palace.
0: But he achieved the Bournemouth success. If he didn't want to stay in Bournemouth in the Premier League, he's going back to Bilbao, isn't he?
2: Yeah, quite possibly. But you've...
0: And Nuno's staying at West Ham, by the way. Apparently.
2: Yes, I saw that today. Yeah. How do you feel about that, Paul?
0: Well, I'm delighted but amazed. I think he's started.
2: Well, you were wanting Scott Parker yesterday.
0: No, I was thinking it will have to be someone else because I knew no one stick around. They wouldn't do the deal, and they've done the deal. So good luck to him next season. He's going to need it.
2: No, exactly. And do you know what? I hope that Brighton next season will carry on. You know, in the foots of Palace, Chelsea, West Ham, and lift that trophy because it shows. Yeah, because
0: why do you want other clubs to win things?
2: No, but it's a competition that Chelsea wouldn't necessarily compete in. And at the moment, I know I'm kind of saying that.
0: Up the Chelsea, mid-table supremos.
2: I am kind of saying that because we've got no European football.
0: No prospects of it either.
2: But realistically, the Conference League is not a league that we would be like partaking in.
0: No.
2: That does sound elitist, I know.
0: It is elitist, given that you're a mid-table side.
2: Of course, yeah. But I think.
0: But
2: I think it shows how good the league is if we have teams like Brighton, Palace, West Ham.
0: Where did Brighton finish?
2: Above Chelsea.
0: Okay, so yeah. Teams that are better. We've got teams that are.
2: Sure. Okay. I'm talking about when they.
0: Nine teams above you.
2: Look, they're going out.
0: Including Brentford.
2: They're going on a European tour next year, Brighton. Yeah. They're going to be representing the country, representing
0: Chelsea,
2: the league.
0: No,
2: of course. But, you know, it's only good for the Premier League if the English teams do well because it then attracts players to go, do you know what? The Premier League must be good because you've got Brighton who go in there and win it. You've got Crystal Palace that go in there and win it. You've got Chelsea that have gone in and win it. You've got West Ham that have gone in and won it. You know, Villa have won the Europa League.
0: Yeah.
2: Tottenham won it the year before.
0: Yeah.
2: So English clubs or the English League
0: Arsenal might well get the Champions League this year.
2: Exactly. So if we've got all three British clubs or English clubs doing well in European competitions, it's got to say something for the league.
0: Okay, will it add a weight to the Conference League challenger next season that people are saying, well, if a Premier League side is in the Conference, if they should win it?
2: Well,
0: it's a disgrace if they don't. Embarrassment if they don't.
2: I think that any Premier League.
0: Leicester didn't win it. They were in it, didn't they? They didn't get any.
2: No, I don't know. Yeah. And Tottenham didn't either.
0: Oh, terrible.
2: But Tottenham forfeited it.
0: Yeah.
2: But any English. I think Villa were in there as well and didn't win it. But I think any.
0: Only London clubs have won it.
2: Yeah, exactly. Any English Premier League side that go into that Conference League are going to be favourites for that competition.
0: Of course.
2: You know, the Europa League is a little bit harder because you have a lot of, mixed bag of teams. You know, you've got the teams like.
0: The teams that have been past Champions League contenders.
2: Correct.
0: In the Europa.
2: Yeah, yeah. So they're
0: very rare you get the humiliation of a team that won the Champions League competing in the conference, like maybe Chelsea.
2: Yeah, all right. All right, Paul.
0: Gonna drop it. And now they're not in anything.
2: No, okay.
0: It's 10th, do you know that?
2: Paul, we spoke about this yesterday and how Chelsea need to rebuild.
0: Oh, I know your memory's not great.
2: But we're talking about Palace.
0: Rebuild?
2: We have to rebuild. We're getting a new manager.
0: Okay.
2: There's going to be outgoings. There's talk that. Fernandez and I can't remember the other player that's linked with Madrid.
0: No.
2: For next, they might be going off to Madrid. And 120 million euros or pounds, I didn't see it. I think it was pounds. 120 million pounds.
0: Did your mob have clinched the Fernandez. Anthony Gordon deal?
2: What, 70 million?
0: Yeah.
2: I don't think we...
0: You already have unready players yesterday.
2: But I don't think Gordon's that great.
0: You don't?
2: I don't rate Gordon. He's been brilliant for Newcastle.
0: Speaks highly of you.
2: He's been brilliant for Newcastle.
0: Okay.
2: I just don't think he would be great for Chelsea. Okay. I think we'd ruin him at Chelsea.
0: Oh, dear.
2: So I think he'd be better off going to someone like Barcelona.
0: Here's the thing.
2: Go on.
0: Having taken the mickey for a couple of seasons at the conference till West Ham won it,
2: mm-hmm.
0: and then recanting, seeing the error of my ways genuinely,
2: mm-hmm.
0: do you think now we should suggest something to UEFA? Should they have another competition in Europe, but for EFL sides? And that level in Europe. So Air United could compete.
2: I mean, Air United.
0: Have another one.
2: Air United, I don't think the Scottish League could. I think that's where the Premiership would go into that competition.
0: They already get a couple in the Premiership, don't they, in the Champions League.
2: If I'm being completely honest, Paul.
0: Air United, up the honest men.
2: I don't think the Premier League should be in the Conference League.
0: No?
2: No. Because the competition's too weak for the Premier League. I think that clubs that go into that should be like the Scottish.
0: Should be the EFL side.
2: Should be the Scottish Premiership.
0: Oh, dear.
2: Should be, you know, the leagues that, like, maybe the. I'm maybe pushing it here, but the Dutch league.
0: Yeah.
2: You know, maybe leagues or the Danish league. You know, leagues.
0: Well, listen, we've got Stuart Weir waiting in the wings.
2: Yeah.
0: And we'll get Stuart's thought on that and a lot more besides. But hold that thought, folks, as well. 0371722 3344. If it's on your mind. About anything to do with European football, last night's triumph if you're a Palace fan, your thoughts about the Arsenal game, Saturday, 5 o'clock kickoff, And maybe we need to either, as Stuart's saying rather brutally, don't allow Premier League teams to take part in the conference. What do you think of that? If it's on your mind, get it on the radio.
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0: And so, my friends, you're listening to Extra Time with Acorn Insurance, supporting British taxi drivers since 1982. And what a night it was last night for the Eagles, for Crystal Palace fans. Here's one for the teenagers who like Danny Kaye movies. Last night saw another chalice for the Palace.
18: Welcome to the Conference League final, a debut season against the fairy tale.
19: Wharton picks the ball up, runs down the left side of the centre circle, then strikes from distance, parried into the path, and JP Mateta, who scores the opening goal of the Conference League final.
20: Bedlam here, 1-0, here we go.
19: Over the wall, into the near corner, hits both posts, and then it hits the third post for Mateta on the follow-up. How on earth has that not gone in?
20: In all my days as a football manager, and I'm talking about training as well, I've never seen that.
19: He's poked it to Mateta, who's hit the outside of the post after the goalkeeper makes a little save.
20: Well, Mateta should score.
18: And there is the full-time whistle, and the men from the Palace are crowned kings of Europe.
19: Oliver's army conquer Leipzig. They win the Conference League of 2026. Crystal Palace 1, Rayo Vallecano 0. Dean Henderson walks in front of his congested teammates. He lifts the trophy into the sky. The captain of Crystal Palace, Dean Henderson. It's history made in Leipzig. And Crystal Palace head into next season as one of 9 English clubs in Europe. And they will finally play in the Europa League.
0: Although maybe next season the Eagles could choose another Dave Clark 5 classic. catch us if you can. Let's say good morning and welcome back now to Stuart Weir, top football writer and broadcaster. And I thought of you this evening, Stuart, because I came in with a portion of chips from the kebab house around the corner, opened one of those lovely paper sachets of salt and put it on there, little squirt of vinegar on the top, and then had a nice cup of tea from our kettle, which needs descaling. And I thought, if only I'd hooked up a long time ago with a man in charge of the SNP's finances, I could be dying of the finest porcelain and using Lalique, or was it Lalique, or some kind of £2,500 salt and pepper dispensers. It must be lovely living up north at the moment. You're all multimillionaires, aren't you? Elon Musk is green with envy.
4: Oh, don't, Paul. It's like watching the conveyor belt in the Generation game on steroids.
2: Yeah.
4: or hearing Jim Bone in the background. Let's hear what you could have won. Oh, actually, let's see what you could have won again and again and again. The thing that got me in all of that was the order for the chopsticks. I mean, how many sets of chopsticks do you actually need? I mean, it was quite incredible. But
0: although I must say I am... I'm concerned about poor Nicola Sturgeon, now separated from the man in question, who's pleaded guilty to the embezzlement, that obviously she was never close to her mother-in-law because she never went round there to see there was a bloody great recreational vehicle parked outside. Anyhow, yeah. I'll stop my sniping on that front.
4: There are CIA satellites that picked up this vehicle sitting next to the house, yet the leader of the free world in Scotland.
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32: 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It's extra time with Paul Ross.
0: Well, one might suspect that we have Scottish equipment here because you were cut off in your prime there, Mr. Stuart Weir. And we went to a premature ad break. Always happy to hear the names of our sponsors, though. So maybe we should park my jibes at the SNP, which you were joining in with relish, and maybe go to the small matter of last night's tryout for Crystal Palace. An amazing end to his tenure there for Oliver Glasner. and the sound of me and many other people eating the pie that is humble, those of us who mocked the conference when it was first inaugurated, because it's nights like last night, and I must admit, when West Ham triumphed in it, that kind of thing, that I think make it worth, you know, the game's worth a candle.
4: Yeah, but listen, we still have three European tournaments for club sides to play in, and we've always had those three tournaments.
0: Yeah.
4: If you go back to the days of the, when it was the European Cup, the Cup Winners' Cup, and the Fair Cities Cup. So it's nothing new. I think I've always said this Conference League, the title of it is misleading by a mile, and doesn't do justice to the clubs that are actually in there. Hence the reason why both you and I have derided it slightly by calling it the Gala Week Tournament or the Church Hall event. You know, it's a tournament worth winning, and Crystal Palace proved that last night. And what happened last night was the culmination of the dreams and hopes and ambitions of Crystal Palace fans once again to see their team winning, this time on a European stage. And boy, they must have enjoyed it last night. Remembering, of course, and let's not forget, this was a tournament they weren't even supposed to be in. Simply because of a bit of an error in terms of who was being registered for what back last summer. They ended up in this tournament. Well, now you're in it, the old adage, you might as well win it, and Crystal Palace went and did that.
0: And we do have the prospect of, and maybe it's not the first time, but it feels to me like it'd be the first time, of Premier League sides doing the triple effectively, because we've got Villa with the Europa, we've now got Palace with the Conference, and Arsenal are in with a shout, albeit being regarded, I think, by the bookies as underdogs, of winning the Champions League from the 5 o'clock kickoff on Saturday on TalkSport. That would be an amazing statement to Europe.
4: Yeah, it would be. And again, but what it would do, Paul, I would say, it would be cement the place of the English top flight as the dominant force in European football. If you were in any doubt and you could point to teams from La Liga, Serie A, the Bundesliga winning tournaments, this year it's come to a head whereby English clubs are dominant. And I would have to say, other than PSG, the clubs from continental Europe or mainland Europe who have reached European finals are pretty unfancied, aren't they? Mm. When you look at Freiburg and then you look last night at Real Vallecano, who I have to say gave a good account of themselves, probably as bit part actors in the latest Carry On movie. I've never seen guys go down as easily, appearing to be terminally injured. But that aside, it just, you know, as I say, it's a season to remember if you're anything to do with teams playing in the top flight in England and a supporter of those clubs, because it's, you know, it's hoisted English football to an even higher level than it once was.
0: Now, the big question, I suppose, which will be when Crystal Palace fans sober up, is who probably next Thursday, who might be replacing Oliver Glasner? Because those are big shoes to fill now, particularly given the style of play that, I mean, I don't think Palace have played, certainly not in my memory, three at the back quite as resolutely as they played under Glasner, for example. Now, I know the squad will change over the summer, will have to, and the people will be headhunted, I think, after a couple of performances last night. But who do you think might be in the running? Because I was talking to Stuart, and I wasn't trying to be rude about Palace, but I was saying, I can't see, I mean, whether or not Iraola does want to stay in this country, the rumours are he's going to Bilbao. Surely, with what he's achieved at Bournemouth, would he want to kind of almost take that sideways, slightly downward step into Palace?
4: Yeah, I think that's what a lot of people are saying. I think he's made a break from Bournemouth because he wants to aim higher. And I'm sorry, Crystal Palace fans, I don't see Crystal Palace being higher than Bournemouth currently, even though you do have a European trophy in the cabinet as of now. I mean, I can imagine Crystal Palace fans waking up sometime in the next couple of days and saying, "Oh, I'm really a Crystal Palace fan. How did I get here?" But you're right. It is going to be interesting because not only has Glasner taken Crystal Palace to a level they've never been at, they're also playing football. And I can remember some magnificent players playing for Crystal Palace over a great many years. But he really has built a team. And not only has he built a team, he's also built a team where some of the key component parts have disappeared every 6 months in terms of transfers. And he's kept them going. The three at the back system that they operate, I think you need the two kind of wing backs or full backs that he has at his disposal to make that work properly. I think they're the two best players time and time again for Crystal Palace. The whole thing is everybody knows how that system works. I'm not saying he's taking them out onto the training ground with a megaphone and a big stick, but the fact of the matter is those guys are so disciplined to actually work that system. And I have to say, Adam Morton in the middle of the pitch, how that boy isn't going to a World Cup, I will never know. Right. And again, I would have to say that come the summer, and there's some big rich clubs around that are looking for new recruits, he must be high on their list of objectives and targets, simply because that was another great performance from him last night.
0: And it's 2 weeks today that the World Cup actually starts. Unbelievably to me, because, you know, when it's kind of 3 months away, it seems like being a kid again, waiting for the end of a summer holiday. It seems an eternity away, and suddenly it's come upon us. Let me ask you, though, about the other big back page story in all the papers this morning. Some kind of skew it into a vaguely anti-Marcus Rashford story, but it's about Barcelona have signed, apparently, a deal for £69-70 million with Newcastle to get their winger Anthony Gordon along. I mean, it's a great move, potentially, for him. He's on a five-year deal. It does beg the question, though, about, you know, what next for Marcus Rashford?
4: It does indeed. Just, you know, look across the back page of the Star, they go with El Gordo, Barca's £69 million deal for Ant as Rash in limbo.
0: Yeah.
4: And that word limbo could have applied to Marcus Rashford so many times in the last 18 months, 2 years. I don't think this morning he's in a particularly good place. Yes, he might have had a successful season with Barcelona, but Barcelona don't need two people in that position doing the same job. Actually, they've got three people that could actually do that job. So it makes you wonder where his future lies and who would actually want to take him on. Again, it was his dream move to play out in Spain for Barcelona. It might not be such a dream move now when he actually realises he's got to come back here and do a shift for somebody else. But amazingly, you know, you read through the papers and you look at the different headlines that are available to you, and the fact that, you know, a player such as Anthony Gordon is now worth €80 million, which is £70 million, depending on your exchange rate, I find staggering. You know, you and I will still be going back to the time when Martin Peters signed for Spurs for £200,000, or when Trevor Francis became the first £1 million player when he moved from Birmingham City to Nottingham Forest, and that was a staggering amount of money. I can only think, in terms of who you and I have watched over the years, how much would George Best be worth now? I mean, seriously, he would bankrupt some third world countries just by his transfer fee. But again, listen, that's the money that's floating around. People keep saying that today's footballers are the Hollywood stars of yesteryear, and they earn top dollar and they cause big money to actually employ them. And this is another example of the mad transfer system that's now in place.
0: There's also the forthcoming squad cost ratio, and I'm wondering whether this will further penalise clubs like Newcastle, not just Newcastle, but, for example, Eddie Howe's on record as saying last summer was the toughest one he'd ever endured at a club because of the transfer rumours and speculation. They had all that kerfuffle with Alexander Isak, basically going on strike to force his move, which is only concluded, I think, on the last day of the summer transfer window. And Lewis Miley has re-signed for them, a new long-term deal. He signed that on Monday, 20-year-old England under-21 international. But they've already admitted that the limitations of this new squad cost ratio mean they'll have to trade and sell players to fund new incomings this summer. So, and Everton are entitled to a 15% slice of the profits on Anthony Gordon, which is about £4 million. So in that sense, they're going to be coshed down by their lack of success. They're going to have to sell players to move on. And that may further kind of condemn them to struggling to make the top half of the table, even.
4: Football, with these rules, it must be the only business whereby you can sell something at a profit, but you can only spend a fraction of that profit. It's utterly bonkers. Yeah. So you sell a player for 100 million and then you can only spend 30 million of that on a replacement. In no other industry or business in the world does that apply, Paul. And I feel really, really sorry. The rules have been built and they're canted in a direction that suits six clubs, basically, in English football. And anybody else trying to break into that, it doesn't matter if you're Newcastle United and lay claim to the title, we are the richest football club in the world, or you belong to Aston Villa and say, look what we've done, we've won a European trophy, but we can't spend any money to basically enhance our squad and keep us there. I think the whole transfer system and the whole way the finances are worked in football is utterly baffling to most people. On the back page of the Star again, you have a strap line at the bottom, Enzo's get me out of Chelsea, please.
2: Yeah.
4: Chelsea appear to have spent squillions of pounds. They just seem to have added a knot onto everything in the balance sheet and then gone and spent it. Whereas others are being punished by having talented players that they then sell but cannot replace. Somebody somewhere needs to have a look at this. And, you know, I don't think the football authorities are strong enough to actually do it, simply because they're in a position where they could actually look at it now and they're doing nothing about it. And what you end up is the bigger and best, but actually just the bigger get bigger and those underneath them don't get a chance to compete in that particular marketplace.
0: And then we've got finally on the back page of the UR Daily Star, we are gonna win big. Obviously, Mikel Arteta talking up the Arsenal's chances on Saturday. It's a one-off cup clash. It's the final. So there's an element of, you know, being an underdog doesn't really mean as much. What are your thoughts about that game? I mean, winning two in a row, incredibly tough in the Champions League.
4: Yeah. You know, I think everybody said, oh, they'll be odds-on favourites. There have been better teams in European competition than PSG, haven't managed to win back-to-back, titles.
2: Yeah.
4: You look at the great teams in the 70s, like, you know, Ajax and Bayern Munich, and what that led to, not just for the clubs, but international level as well. And you think to yourself, yeah, it can be done, but it's not easy. And you're absolutely right. Arsenal are in with a really good puncher's chance of taking this trophy. It's a one-off game. As they used to say at the start of Stingray, anything can happen in the next half hour. Well, anything can happen in the next hour and a half come Saturday. I remember when Doctor Who used to kick off at 5 o'clock. Now you've got Champions League finals. What an improvement in life. But, you know, anything can happen. And I think Arsenal now have maybe, I'm not saying a cockiness about them, I think they've got an inner belief that they could actually do this, simply because they've beaten the biggest and best in England. And, of course, in England, you're up against the biggest and best. You only need to look at that by the teams that are winning in Europe currently.
0: Brilliant stuff there from my pal Stuart Weir, talking to me, Paul Austin, you guys on Talk Sport and on Talk. I mentioned the World Cup starts 2 weeks from today. England's first game is on June the 17th in Dallas. We've got Croatia. How would you like to go there free? We're spending money, flights and accommodation, courtesy of Talk Sport. I bet you would.
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0: But time is running out. This Monday, someone wins that trip to the 2026 FIFA World Cup, courtesy of Adidas, and it could be you. You and a pal could be in Dallas on June the 17th, see England versus Croatia live. 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
0: And a quick look, very quick look at the front page of the paper this morning. The Times goes with Palace's UEFA crown. Also, ministers raise heat on PM over North Sea. They dispute the claim that drilling won't cut bills. Front page of the Daily Telegraph this morning. Management told Cabinet how to do their jobs. Also on the front pages of a number of papers this morning. Backlash for Blair after Tony Blair, Lord Blair or Sir Blair, whatever he is this week. His assertion that Labour needs to move away from its left tendency into the centre. Now some left-leaning Labour MPs are saying effectively, you've had your time, back off Blair. We'll have till five.
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7: So the Global Feast of Football kicks off a fortnight today, June the 11th. And to give us the story so far, the latest news, delighted to welcome back to the show one of our favourites, Talk Sport top correspondent. It's our pal, Ben Jacobs. Good morning, Ben. The excitement is mounting with a vengeance. And let me start with a couple of kind of updates. Both US linked, really. There's ongoing geopolitical disputes, a war effectively between Iran and the USA. We keep hearing about some kind of solution, then it seems to move away. But the sporting repercussions for that involve, of course, the Iranian football team.
8: Yeah, so it's fascinating because Iran are now going to be located in Mexico for their training camp, but their games are unchanged and still in America. And I'll be embedded within the US men's national team camp in Los Angeles. And Iran's first game is against New Zealand, also in LA. And New Zealand have got an English manager in Darren Baisley. And of course, a lot of the backdrop to that first game is going to be around the politics. And I think it's going to be very difficult in the build-up for this World Cup to separate politics from football, especially around that game, which will draw a fair amount of media attention. So on the one hand, Iran being based in Mexico solves a problem for FIFA, but then the fact that they cross over the border to still play all of their matches as is arguably makes it a little bit redundant, given the fact that training bases are private anyway.
7: Yeah.
8: But clearly Iran feel maybe it's safer, or perhaps it's less of a media circus to be in Mexico. And we wait and see whether that late change affects their preparation and their tournament. And of course, if it doesn't go well for Iran, the first thing they may point to is the late upheaval of either deciding or feeling forced to change their training base.
7: There's also news from the USA or about the USA men's team and some kind of security breach, is that right?
8: Well, I think the US men's national team were unhappy with a leaked roster in full. And naturally, as they prepare for their training camp, they'll first go to Atlanta, where there's a brand new US men's national team training facility. And that is something that US soccer are really proud of. And then from there, they'll arrive in Irvine, California, which is only about 20 kilometers from Disneyland. And that's where security is being ramped up to not just try and protect the US men's national team players from any distractions, but also with an abundance of caution for safety in mind as well. But the real disappointment within the US men's national team camp is not really anything around logistics or security. It's just the fact that their entire roster was leaked 2 days before a big unveiling on May the 26th in Times Square.
7: We had a bizarre story on the back of the Times yesterday that there may be some kind of anti-drone force or expert to try and stop drones spying on England's training. That seems to be possibly a bit of a speculative summer silly season story following Southampton's Spygate.
8: I mean, I wonder whether everyone is a little bit paranoid after Spygate, and if there's a feeling that that type of practice may be a little bit more commonplace than is necessarily known or proven. But with England, they've picked quite a remote destination, a kind of boutique hotel where they can almost control or take over a lot of the normal logistics you'd get if you went with a bigger hotel chain. And one of the things that Thomas Tuchel, a bit like Gareth Southgate, is trying to do is look at all the micro details to make these players feel both secure, private, and at home. So the mattresses, the pillows, the scent. And that's kind of like the Gareth Southgate legacy. And Tuchel's a big advocate of that, that if you don't like your hotel pillow, they'll replicate the one that you've got at home. And the same for the mattress and all of these other things. And in the end, maybe some of these marginal off-field gains will be the difference between England winning the World Cup or not.
7: Now, we know that Donald Trump, the president, or President Trump, was a bit of a football or soccer player as a younger man. I'm presuming there's a huge expectation he will be there to either launch the competition or to present the trophy?
8: Yeah, Donald Trump will be there at the opening ceremony in America. America, Canada and Mexico have all got their own opening ceremonies. And then you may remember at the Club World Cup, Trump decided not just to present the trophy, which is

0: kind of a given when we get to the World Cup final as well, but get right in the mix with all the Chelsea players. And White House aides say that he's perfectly willing to do the same thing again. You might have seen Gianni Infantino sort of shepherding him away at the Club World Cup when Chelsea beat PSG. But then when he realised that Trump was going to stay in, he smiled and walked away. And then yeah. Infantino actually stood at the back of the group as well, despite walking away initially. So I think there's a fair chance that after that, because fair few people found it quite amusing, that Trump will fancy himself to get in the thick of it as well. So who knows, it might be Harry Kane and Donald Trump, just like it was Rhys James and the US president.
1: And we know that it's expanded World Cup in advance of the Centenary World Cup, which will feature, I think, 60 countries. What are the innovations required for that? How's that looking? How's that going to work out, do we think?
0: So it's an expanded World Cup, which means that a fair amount of third place finishers will go through. In addition, we've got seeding for the top four ranked sides in the world, and that includes England as well. So in theory, if they win their groups, they get slightly easier pathways. If they don't, then the seeding is removed. On top of that, we've got technological innovations. The ref cam will be back. VAR have enhanced powers as well. They can look at second yellow cards, for example, and they can overturn or award corners as well if there's an incorrect decision there. And all of that will obviously lead to more accuracy, but we'll see if there's teething problems or any kind of delays. I think when you look at FIFA tournaments, VAR and semi-automated offside has worked quite effectively, with maybe less delays than we've seen in the Premier League. And as a consequence, not these huge numbers of added time. But IFAB will be watching very closely for some of these trials which FIFA have been able to force through, even though they're not all universally approved by the various federations, particularly in Europe. And if it's smooth, then it sets a precedent to introduce the same changes to the domestic leagues. But we'll have to wait and see whether it does add any issues or extra time. But FIFA are confident that this will only enhance the game in terms of accuracy, but also the in-stadium and television viewing experience.
1: Now on the show today, we're offering people the chance to go with a pal, with their other half, whoever they want, to be in Dallas for the 17th when England take on Croatia. The competition details are on the way. That involves tickets, of course, for the event, an Adidas match ball, the try under, also giving you accommodation and flights and spending money. It's an amazing competition. I suppose with the World Cup starting on the 11th, just 2 weeks ago today, from today, who might the dark horses be finally, Ben, do you think? Who should we maybe keep half an eye on?
0: Yeah, so I've said before, I think Brazil are actually going to win it. I think this tournament, because of the heat and the acclimatization, will favour the South American side. So my dark horse is also from South America, and it's Ecuador. They were second in World Cup qualifying. They are relatively stingy at the back. They're capable of scoring big goals in big games. They finished above Brazil in that World Cup qualifying. They've got Moises Caicedo, one of the best midfielders in the world, and Pacho at the back as well, who plays for PSG, who's had an outstanding season. And someone like Kendry Páez, even though he's not in great form, on loan from Chelsea at River Plate, could be one of the breakout players at the tournament too. So most of my predictions come from South America, but of course Spain and France are going to be strong, and naturally, if I take my journalist hat off, I'm simply hoping that England can finally win the thing for the first time in the men's game since 1966.
1: Let's hope it's coming home on the auspicious 60th anniversary of that amazing victory. That was our pal Ben Jacobs. We'll talk again soon, I hope. Ben, Top Talk Sport correspondent, lets you know he's going to be embedded with the US team for the World Cup, which starts 2 weeks ago from today on June the 11th. Huge thanks to Ben Jacobs, and we're live till 5.
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15: From the Sky News Centre at 2, it's claimed the UK is facing a potential lost generation. A government-commissioned review into so-called NEETs, that's young people not in education, employment or training, blames a system it says is stuck in the past. Former Labour Health Secretary Alan Milburn warns one in six young people could fall into that category within 5 years. That figure is currently around one in eight. Alex grew up in Kerr and left school at 16.
16: Probably about two friends who got jobs out of 20 or 30. And that's only because they've got it from family, because their dad works with them or something. I can apply for universal credit, but I've already done it, but I don't want to stay in that for even longer than 2-3 months. I want to find a job ASAP, you know what I mean? I don't want to be on the dole.
15: Matthew Perry's former assistant has been jailed for 3 years and 5 months after admitting injecting the actor with ketamine before his death. He's the fifth person to be sentenced in connection with the Friends star's fatal overdose. The prosecution's opened its case in the trial of Sir Geoffrey Donaldson. The 63-year-old former DUP leader denies 18 alleged historical sexual offences. More strike action by resident doctors in England is being condemned as wholly irresponsible by NHS leaders. A 4-day walkout is planned next month as part of a long-running dispute over pay and conditions. The British Medical Association says it wants a fair pay offer after rejecting a rise of 4.9%. Health Secretary James Murray believes patients are on his side.
17: I don't think patients want to see these strikes go ahead. I think patients want to see us as a government working with doctors to improve the NHS in the way that we have over the first 2 years since we were elected, getting waiting lists down by over 500,000.
15: It was an historic night for Crystal Palace, who have won a European trophy for the first time. They've come out with a 1-0 victory after the clash with Rayo Vallecano in the Conference League final in Leipzig. And there are warnings the energy price cap could rise sharply again in the autumn. Bills for a typical household on a standard tariff already going up by 13% from July. That's the latest. I'm Barry Weir.
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18: Crystal Palace have won a European trophy.
19: And there is the full-time whistle, and the men from the Palace are crowned kings of Europe.
18: Jean-Philippe Mateta's second-half strike secured the Conference League title, and former Palace boss Alan Pardew says the man in the dugout deserves all the credit.
20: Well, it's hard to sum up the achievements of Oliver Glasner. You know, when you look at losing Eze, losing Elise, losing Gehi, and still bringing home trophies to this club.
18: Palace will play in the Europa League next season. TalkSport understands Barcelona have reached an agreement in principle with Newcastle for Anthony Gordon. The fee agreed is £70 million plus add-ons. TalkSport's Ben Jacobs has more.
21: Only in the last 24 hours, Barca held a direct meeting with Newcastle, and they feel that Gordon's agent commission and his wage lower than Rashford. And as a consequence, even though the fee is higher for Anthony Gordon, it still could be good value.
18: Bayern Munich, another admirer of Gordon, expect him to sign with the Spanish champions. Elsewhere, we're told Enzo Fernandez wants to leave Chelsea. The club are open to selling him, but wants £120 million for the midfielder. Juventus's late attempt to hijack Spurs' move for Andy Robertson has failed. We understand he'll stay good on his word and join De Zerbi's side this summer. And in managerial news, we're told Marco Silva is set to leave Fulham with a verbal agreement in place to join Benfica as Jose Mourinho looks set to return to Real Madrid. Get all the latest on the website at TalkSport.com.
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22: Here's the thing, my friends, you are listening to Extra Time from Acorn or with Acorn Insurance, the UK's largest tax insurance specialist, and happy birthday to, well, very disparate people this morning. Our pal Martin Cowan was born on today's date back in the day.
23: Happy birthday, hello, Martin. Yeah.
22: Happy birthday to MK Don. John Stones was born on today's date in 1994. And Phil Foden is 26 years old today. Happy birthday, Phil Foden. Meanwhile, the man who gave us James Bond, Ian Fleming.
23: Oh, yeah.
22: Was born on today's date in 1908. I remember
23: it well.
22: Are
23: you going to hear the James Bond theme later?
22: I don't think so.
23: Oh.
22: Well, that's the producer.
23: Well, normally...
22: You expect me and Dave to do everything?
23: No, normally...
22: I'm just... Well, blimey. We've got an invoice for this.
23: Normally you...
22: Is that a backup? What do you bring to the table?
23: Normally when you send through the musical birthdays, if it's something important like Ian Fleming's birthday...
22: Yeah.
23: You'd put the James Bond theme in your musical birthday
22: I might do
23: section.
22: It if I'm spared 2 years from now when he would have been 120.
23: Okay.
22: Maybe.
23: Fair enough.
22: Well, Dave might dig it out, I don't know, but I don't know. You can't, not allowed near the computers after they looked at my search history.
23: Oh.
22: I've been banned. Anyhow, Stuart Weir was in fight.
23: He was, yes. And now, going back to my earlier kind of notion about how maybe English clubs shouldn't be in the Conference League.
22: Yeah.
23: I have got the coefficient.
22: So we're supposed to return their trophy then? You think they got it?
23: No.
22: Okay. We'll keep the trophy, will you? Yeah, of course you will.
23: Of course we will. Would you return your trophy?
22: Yeah, but you need it, don't you? Finish mid-table. Well, I'm a championship side now.
23: Right. Anyway, I've got the top 38 UEFA coefficient leagues.
22: You're going to read them all?
23: Not all of them.
22: Well, thank goodness for that. Oh, dear. But, we're off air at five.
23: No, but so just to give you a suggestion.
22: Okay.
23: You've got England, Italy, Spain, Germany, France are your top five leagues. Right.
22: Austria.
23: Then you've got Portugal.
22: Not Austria.
23: No. Portugal, Netherlands, Belgium, Turkey, Czech, Greece, Poland, Denmark, Norway.
22: I thought you were going to read them all.
23: Are the next, and sorry, hold on.
22: Next 11.
23: And Cyprus are the next 10.
22: Blimey.
23: Right. Then, so I think if you're going to compete like a European competition, you could probably have that top 10, maybe go for the Champions League. Then maybe 10 to 20, kind of the clubs in those leagues. They can go for the Europa League, and then maybe 20 to 30 or whatever can then go for the Conference League.
22: But they get no eyes on the Conference if it's nations like Cyprus.
23: Quite possibly. Yeah,
22: I understand that.
23: But
22: I include the Isle of Wight.
23: But you kind of then make it a bit more fair. You're kind of tiering the competition.
22: It's a business, isn't it?
23: No, of course.
22: They get eyes on it. The UEFA want Premier League clubs in every one of those competitions because that's where the money's generated. No, they want Bundesliga or they want La Liga or they want whatever.
23: No, I understand that. I understand that. But I think more for fairness of competition, that's kind of how they maybe should work those competitions because otherwise you're going to get it what it's like now where you're going to get an English club who could potentially have all three European trophies on their hands this season. You know, last season, Chelsea and Tottenham had two of the competitions.
22: Yeah. So the interest of fairness this is it?
23: Yeah.
22: I hate to be the one to break this to you.
23: Okay.
22: I feel bad now.
23: All right.
22: Because in many ways, I regard you almost as my spiritual son.
23: Right, okay.
22: Life isn't fair, Stuart.
23: No, of course. No, yeah, fine. I understand
22: that. I've crushed his dreams. Life isn't fair.
23: I understand that. But That's kind of the point I was trying to make. You know, kind of let those lesser clubs maybe get a bit of glory. And if you win that competition,
0: yeah,
23: you can then go into the next one. So if you, like Palace have done, they're going into Europa League. So if you've got a team...
0: But Palace are a Premier League side.
23: Yes.
0: With a wages bill.
23: Of course.
0: Which is probably the entire wages bill of every team in the Cyprus League.
23: Oh, yeah.
0: We're not comparing like we like, are we? Mbappe's unlikely to start playing for any, I would think, any time soon for a club from Cyprus.
23: No, I don't disagree with you on that.
0: You know, and that means...
23: But...
0: UEFA wants him in the European... The reason they've invented this is to go three competitions, as Stuart was saying, but they want to make sure there are eyes on it, broadcasters vying for it, fighting for it.
23: Of course.
0: Come on, you Cypriots!
23: So we've had a couple of texts in regarding this.
0: Have we? Any from Cyprus?
23: None from Cyprus. We've had from 1779, he says, English teams will dominate the two smaller European comps as gap between mid-prem is massive compared to teams outside the other top three or four countries.
0: Yeah.
23: The Rangers were in the Europa League final a few years ago and have done well in Europe for years up until the last year or two. Rangers and Celtic are more Champions League and Europa League than a lot of clubs, maybe not qualify-wise, but we're talking about clubs that are right up there. I don't think Rangers and Celtic are Champions League. I think Europa League quite possibly, but I know comfortably if they were in the Conference League, Rangers and Celtic would be battling for that competition.
0: You are inviting a lot of harsh texts and tweets.
23: But no,
0: Celtic were the first side to win the proper European Cup in Great Britain. They beat Man United to it.
23: Paul, I understand that.
0: Yeah.
23: But they're not that team anymore, Paul.
0: Yeah, but things change.
23: Yeah, I'm aware of that.
0: Look at Chelsea's current form.
23: No, of course, I understand that.
0: Terrible.
23: But under current form, Chelsea could probably still compete, even though they finish in the top 10.
0: The point is, I mean, if Rangers got to the final of Europa a few years ago, that shows you what a cup competition's about, doesn't it?
23: Yeah.
0: Reinvigorated the club, brought some money into the club. They need the money.
23: But look at the likes of Celtic, right? They have to go through the qualifying.
0: Yeah, but we already get, like, how many teams do we get in the Champions League? Potentially five, six?
23: We've got five this season.
0: Yeah, but that dilutes the competition more than having two Scottish sides.
23: No, I agree.
0: And this year it's Hearts, aren't they? Hearts are in Europa, aren't they?
23: Hearts are in the qualifying for the Champions League.
0: Brilliant. And if they don't get into that, they get into the Europa.
23: Yeah.
0: And that's great.
23: So what I'm saying is, then that's why they kind of need to put clubs into certain, like, competitions.
0: Like,
23: so
0: seed them.
23: Yeah. So, like...
0: How would you do it? Population base?
23: No, on
0: Croatia only had 4 million people. They made, the semi-final of the World Cup not so long ago.
23: Yeah, but how are they doing in European competitions, Paul? As in, like...
0: You mean club individual European teams?
23: Yeah.
0: Yeah, but that's not the point, though, is it? If you say we want to include Cyprus and Belgium sides, leagues, then you've
23: I'm just trying to say make it a little bit fairer for those little teams. I know life's not fair,
0: that's
23: Paul.
0: Not fair, Stuart.
23: I know life's not fair.
0: Put down that teddy bear.
23: But we've also had the Champions League should be straight, taken from there. Rangers and Celtic deserve to be in it just from the size of them, as Liverpool and Man United. If you want top clubs, Rangers and Celtic shouldn't be missing out because of the league they play in. Well, if that's the case, why are they having to go through a qualification to get into the Champions League? You know, if that's the case, they should be straight into the Champions League, but they're not. And that's where the divide is.
0: That's the way they try and make it fairer for the likes of, for argument's sake, Cyprus and Belgium.
23: Yeah, but they're never really going to get there.
0: Well, you say that, but in cup competitions, strange things happen.
23: No, of course. Of course. You know,
0: I mean, you might argue that this season we almost had Hearts going to the Champions League straight away, didn't we?
23: Well, no, because they don't have an automatic.
0: So they've gone in above Celtic.
23: Yes.
0: And no one would have predicted that this time last year, would they?
23: No, exactly.
0: So there we go. Life's not fair.
23: No, life's not fair.
0: Sorry to break that to you as well, folks. Coming up, though, we have got the mighty Moose himself, Ian Abrahams, to bring some sound sense to the programme and a couple of big interviews on TalkSport and Talk. We're live till 5.
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22: And here he is. Always look forward to our chats, our bi-weekly chats. He joins us on a Monday. He's with us this morning. It's Ian Abrahams, the Mighty Moose himself, after a triumphant night for the Eagles, their first ever European trophy in, after their first ever European final, after their first ever European competition. What a night for the Eagles fans. Good morning, Ian.
27: Yeah, good morning. After their first ever FA Cup win last May.
22: True.
27: And what a job Oliver Glasner's done. I mean, an FA Cup, a Community Shield, and now a Conference League. Not a bad way to leave the club and to, you know, leave them in what is great hands for whoever comes in next, because it will be a European campaign for next season. So a phenomenal job done by Palace. It wasn't the greatest final in the world, but I think they deserve to win it, no doubt about that. Gianfilippo Mateta, will he be there next season? It looked like Kamara was waving goodbye at the end, so I don't think he'll be there next season, out of contract in the summer. And, I mean, just the most amazing story at Crystal Palace, and what a season they've had. What a 12 months, really, they've had. Just success all the way, bar, of course, that defeat at Macclesfield.
22: And can I say as well, when the conference was first mooted, like a lot of people, I used to take the mickey out of it until I thought West Ham had a chance of winning it. But it's a reminder of what it means. I mean, yes, it adds pressure on clubs. It's more games in Europe, more money for UEFA. But park that. And some Palace fans were singing some anti-UEFA chants. When you win it, and when Crystal Palace have won it, that is going to be a memory, amazing, magical memory for any Crystal Palace fan of any age after last night. And it's great to have that extra competition.
27: Yeah, I mean, West Ham have just been relegated, but you still can't take away from their fans the memories of Prague 3 years ago. And actually, three of the last 4 years now, it's been won by not only a Premier League team, not only a team, in England, but a London team as well. West Ham won it first, then Chelsea, and then off the back of Chelsea, Crystal Palace. So fantastic, really. And all right, listen, Chelsea probably won't think too fondly of their victory in the Conference League, but I tell you what, West Ham and Palace fans will be dining out on it for years to come. And for those who were in the stadium, as with West Ham fans in Prague, in 2023, you know, it'll be Crystal Palace fans who were in Leipzig last night will be able to tell their friends and family that, you know, they were there when Crystal Palace won their first, maybe their, who knows, their only European trophy. We'll have to wait and see on that one. But it's just incredible, really, to think of how far the club has come and you know, survive when the Premier League used to be their only thing. I remember when, I can't remember when it was now, I think it was about 4 or 5 years ago, you know, everyone was celebrating that Palace had been in the Premier League for 10 years in a row. That had never happened before, the top division. And now, not only, you know, are they a staple in the top division, but they're adding trophies. I mean, you know, until last May, the FA Cup final, they never won a trophy. Mm. Now they've won three, which is quite incredible.
0: And let me ask you this, then. We've had calls on the sports bar. We've had messages from fans this morning saying that, you know, the Crystal Palace owners and board need to pull out all the stops from the old organ and make sure, or try and persuade Oliver Glasner to stay. What are your thoughts on that?
27: Right, Oliver Glasner's a great guy. Yep. I mean, he's funny, he's got a wicked sense of humour, he's clearly a very, very good football manager, but he's not staying at Crystal Palace. He's leaving. He's a bit like Daniel Farke up at Leeds. He's never moved his family over here, and while he's, like Daniel Farke did at Norwich and at Leeds, throwing himself into the local community. And, you know, I'm reading quotes that, you know, he said he arrived a stranger and goes, you know, being someone who's part of South London or South East London. There is no way that he'll be persuaded to stay. I think he wants to go home. If he's going to manage, or wherever he's going to manage next, I would probably say it'll be somewhere either in Germany or somewhere near much nearer to home. You know, there's no question of that. And I remember a press conference I went to, probably back in March. It was just after he'd announced that he was leaving. And, you know, everyone said, what are you going to do in the summer? He said, I'm going to go and watch my daughter, who's taking part in an athletics tournament in somewhere in Austria. And you know, I think he's missed being at home. You know, who doesn't? I mean, just because you're a football manager or a football player, it doesn't mean that, you know, you don't miss family. And sometimes it's not always possible to move family over with you. In fact, you know, I know lots of players who move from, say, the north of England down to the south or vice versa, who will not take their family with them because, you know, kids are at school and happy at school, and, you know, the wife's got friends, you know, in the area where they're living, and they're not going to uproot their entire family. And some do, of course some do, but like the example I can think of for many, many years at West Ham was Mikel Antonio. He, you know, when he moved to West Ham, his family still lived in the northwest of England, and after every game, you know, he really wanted to shoot off after every game to get in a car and drive back to the north, you know, back to the northwest of England to be with his family. Gary Rowett, I remember for all the years he was manager at Millwall. You know, straight after the game, he drives back to Burton, or near Burton, where his family lived, you know, because that's what, he didn't want to disrupt everything by moving them all down to, you know, South London. And sometimes, you know, the player or the manager will get a flat or what have you, or a house close by the training ground or what have you. But, you know, they don't want to move their family with them. And when it's actually, you know, abroad, like someone like Oliver Glasner, I can quite easily understand why he might want to go home. And you know, I think he's done what he was going to do at Crystal Palace. He leaves now with an incredible legacy of the FA Cup, the Community Shield, and the Conference League. You know,
0: and they're playing in Europa next season, of course, guaranteed European football next season, which is amazing.
27: Exactly. So, you know, he has done an incredible job. He laughed a couple of weeks ago. I said, do you want them to, you know, they should build a statue as I said, as part for you. And he kind of said, no, you know, I don't really want a statue because, as some a famous Austrian footballer once said, statues are just there for pigeons to poo on. And he's not wrong, really. I mean, let's be honest about it. He will be forever loved. He'll be forever remembered as being Crystal Palace's greatest ever manager. And I can quite easily see why he wants to going up, either A, try something new this summer, yeah, or B, just move somewhere close to home this summer.
0: And what a blaze of glory to say goodbye with now.
27: Exactly, and you can argue as well, without being pessimistic, you can argue that probably after last night, I might be wrong. You know, Palace might win the league next year. Palace might win the Europa League next year. No one knows. I mean, absolutely no one knows. But this might be as good as it ever gets for Crystal Palace. There's that way of looking at it as well. So, you know, whereas so many sportsmen never leave at the top or never leave their positions at the top, and it always goes quite, you know, down the other side. I mean, you know, I'm sure there are millions of Nottingham Forest fans up and down the country who wish that Brian Clough had left any time other than when he did, because of course he left after the season when Nottingham Forest got relegated.
0: Well, the same with Claudio Ranieri, you know, leave at the top sometimes is better than staggering on a bit.
27: Yeah, so I'm not saying that Oliver Glasner would have, you know, staggered on a bit, but there is the possibility of, you know, several players leaving Palace. I mean, I think Alan Morton will be a target for clubs this summer. JP Mateta very nearly left it in the January transfer window for AC Milan. I don't know if he'd still want to go abroad somewhere or whether he'll stay at Palace. I say, I think Kamala's going to be leaving. You know, the one thing you don't want to do is see the team broken up, and he's already lost, you know, this season, he already lost Abriciese right at the beginning of the season. He lost Mark Gehi in January, two top players. So that weren't really replaced like for like, shall we say, without being disrespectful in any way, shape or form to those who came into the team. But Michael Olise, of course, went to Bayern Munich as well. So, you know, all these good, really top players who've left under Oliver Glasner's stewardship, and through no fault of his, I have to say.
0: No.
27: And you could argue maybe have been replaced, maybe haven't quite been replaced. He's still done an incredible job, and I think he's... I would love him to stay, I really would, but I don't think however much pleading and kneeling and money is thrown at it, I'm not sure really whether you'd ever convince him to stay. I think that ship has long since sailed.
0: Now let me ask you maybe it's more opinion than fact, this question based, but I know you'll have thoughts on it. Do you think the incoming new manager, whoever that might be, will be chosen in part because he's willing to commit or stick with the three at the back that Glasner's kind of pioneered for Palace, or will they go for, I don't know, new broom sweeping clean?
27: No, I think you pick the best manager who's available. I mean, I've seen that Andoni Iraola has been linked with a job. He's been linked with so many jobs, though.
0: Would that be a kind of step down for him, though, after what he's achieved at Bournemouth?
27: Yeah, possibly. I mean, again, you could argue, though, he's had exactly the same situation at Bournemouth. I mean, before the start of the season, we've just seen finish. 3 out of his back four were sold, and you know, there are no doubts that there'll be teams looking at the likes of Alex Scott and Junior Kroupi and people like that this summer to try and possibly buy. So, but that happens all the time with clubs like that. And the only team I can think of really who are able to or have been able to really regenerate, Bournemouth has done it as well, but Brighton is the example I was thinking of. I mean, so many of their top players every season seem to be sold, and yet there's always a replacement that comes in from nowhere that you've never heard of, who turns out to be just as good, if not better. Bournemouth have to a certain extent also done that, but I mean, Senesi is definitely leaving, we know, this summer, and as I say, it wouldn't be a surprise if the likes of Junior Kroupi, after his first season in the Premier League, Alex Scott has had a magnificent season. You know, if players like that were also wanted by other clubs as well. So it's always difficult when you're kind of at that kind of level, because the manager and the players who do really well are always wanted by others and who aren't doing so well and maybe have bigger budgets and bigger names and bigger histories. But it can be a problem. And whoever comes in at Palace, I don't think the first question they ask will be, do I have to play a back three? They play a back three, fine. If they don't want to play a back three, fine. I mean, if you end up winning the Europa League or the FA Cup or the League Cup or anything else next season and you play a back four, no one's going to turn around and really complain about it or even possibly mention it, to be honest.
0: Okay, now before we get on to your big interviews you've got for us, let me ask you very quickly about, well, as we know, Meatloaf saying 2 out of 3 ain't bad, but De La Soul saying 3 is the magic number. What are your thoughts on whether Arsenal can make it 3 Premier League sides claiming all 3 top European trophies this season?
27: I think they've got a good chance, actually. I mean, everyone seems to just think that, you know, PSG are there and that they will win it again. Very hard to win back-to-back Champions Leagues.
0: Yeah.
27: It's only been done four times in Champions League or, yeah, I mean, certainly in Champions League era. It's only been done, I think, by Real Madrid. And, yeah, I think previous to that, you know, I mean, they obviously did it a lot in the 50s, but it's only four clubs that have ever done it. So it's very difficult. I mean, obviously, I think you look at the players they've got. I mean, Kvaratskhelia is I'm a massive fan of his. Fatinho as well in midfield. They've obviously got Ousmane Dembele and Barkoli and Doué. And, you know, they've got some absolutely outstanding players. They haven't got a bad defence either. I mean, you know, Hakimi, I don't know if he's fit or not, is the best right back in the world, probably, or one of them. I don't know if Julian Timber's fit for Arsenal, who is certainly one of the best right backs in the Premier League. The only thing I would say where Arsenal's strength really will lie is in set pieces, because while the goalkeeper is an upgrade on set pieces from Donnarumma, I don't think that still PSG are amazing at defending set pieces. And don't forget, Arsenal, to a certain extent now, because they won the Premier League, the shackles are off. If they'd have gone into the Champions League final not having won the Premier League, from a position arguably a couple of months ago where everybody was talking about them doing the quadruple, and they lost the League Cup final, and they lost to Southampton a week later in the FA Cup. If they'd have lost the league as well, they'd go into this with the whole season all being on this as a success or failure. The season right now is a massive success. If they get beat 7-0 on Saturday, it's still a massive success.
0: Yeah.
27: However, if Arsenal win on Saturday, that team becomes absolutely immortal.
0: Can I say, if they win on Saturday or at the weekend, they'll become the unbearables, their fans?
27: Well, they'll certainly be, I think, higher than the Invincibles. I mean, yes. I don't think that a team will ever go unbeaten again the entire Premier League season. I think that was unbelievable what the Invincibles did. But Arsenal have never won the Champions League. And I think, I mean, yeah, I would say that it's so hard to win the Premier League and the Champions League in the same season. And I really struggle to think about how, you know, which sort of teams, maybe Man City, if they got right back to their best, could do it, possibly, I don't know. But, you know, it's one of those whereby it probably won't happen again for a long time. So you've got the real chance of immortality if you win Champions League and add that to the Premier League title. And as I say, no football match is really ever a free hit or a shot to nothing. But this is about as close as it gets. And it's a final because everybody, I think, is kind of expecting PSG to win. But, yeah, Arsenal go into it having already won a trophy, arguably the more important trophy for them to win of the two, because they haven't won the Premier League in 20-odd years.
0: Sure.
27: Now, you know, I know they've never won a Champions League, and Chelsea have won it twice, and that's probably unbearable for most people to think of in terms of outside of Chelsea. But, you know, I genuinely think Arsenal got better than a puncher's chance at this, and if things go their way, and don't forget, as well, they've got the best defensive record in Europe, and they haven't lost a European tie at all this season. They went through the group stage winning 8 out of 8. They haven't lost a match at all in the knockout stages. So, you know, it's there to be done. It really is. And you know, if anything, Mikel Arteta doesn't need to say very much on Saturday night. He just needs to look at his players and say, lads, we can be legends and beyond at this club.
0: Yeah.
27: If we go out and win this, you know, don't worry if you do things wrong, because we've already got Premier League in our back pocket.
0: Let's go for legends. So that's 5 o'clock Saturday, and that's PSG versus the Arsenal. You'll hear it here on Talk Sport, of course. And you've been very busy as ever for us, Mighty Moose, including speaking, maybe commiserating with a Middlesbrough midfield star.
27: Yeah, not a great week really for Aidan Morris. First of all, obviously losing the playoff final, the first team Middlesbrough to lose a playoff semi-final and a final in the same season. Obviously down to what happened with Southampton. But also, really surprisingly, not picked by Mauricio Pochettino for the USA World Cup squad. But I caught up with him, actually, this was before this week. So, you know, I did catch up with him a couple of weeks ago just to chat to him about what it was like actually having the World Cup in America and what it will mean for football stroke soccer over in America, because obviously they've had it a couple of times before, the most recent in 1994, but even then you got the feeling that maybe not everybody knew what soccer was and was buying into it. But as you'll hear from Aidan now, you know, he thinks that the crowds would be amazing, however well or badly the USA do, and it will certainly improve the players as well.
5: I wasn't alive then, but I think...
8: You're so young.
5: I think it's cool to see how much the sport's growing, especially now. You got so many top high-quality players in Europe, and yeah, I think the World Cup's such an opportunity to inspire the next generation, inspire the next 10, 12-year-olds, or however young, or however old, to just pick up the sport, you know, instead of a basketball or a football, pick up a soccer ball, you know, and go out there and play. And I think it's we hold such a responsibility to go out there and provide and kind of inspire and play attractive football and win games, you know.
8: So in that answer, you've used two different words to describe the sport, soccer and football. Now, I know...
5: No, I was referring to American football.
8: Oh, you're right, yeah. Okay, fine. So how do you stop people in America calling this soccer and start calling it football?
5: Oh, that's language, man. I can't help you with that, but I'll start infecting it. But my home's my home. We call it soccer, so it's soccer when I'm there and it's football when I'm here, so...
8: And also, because America is so big, I mean, usually we, the host nation... Everybody likes to get behind the host nation. Is that going to happen in America because it is so big?
5: Of course. You know, it's such a big event. It's the biggest event in the world. And the sport is big over there. I know people perceive that as kind of new and small, but it's big. You know, there's so many people in that country. And, you know, even when I was there and I was in the academy, I was younger, there's such a love and there's a passion for it. So I think sometimes it's a bit misunderstood in terms of it's small. And it's obviously not to what English football is, but it's growing. You know, it's coming and there's passion and... Without a doubt, there'll be American fans in the stands for every game and supporting us and being loud, just like English fans are, you know? So yeah.
8: And finally, I feel like American football's come a long day since the outliers of just Landon Donovan being over here and Clint Dempsey. There's a lot more American footballers over here and coming over here as well to ply their trade.
5: Yeah, I mean, you look at Christian Pulisic, you know, what a player he is and what an impact he's having in Europe right now. I would say he's one of the best in Serie A, and... You know, and guys like Weston McKennie just signed a new deal. You know, we're growing. You know, we're making a statement.
8: So, you know, obviously there's a lot of English-based players that are going to the World Cup, and some of them with America. Obviously, Haji Wright, probably the most prominent, will be playing in the Premier League next season with Coventry. But you mentioned Christian Pulisic there, and, you know, Chelsea fans will remember him. Terrific player, terrific talent, and it'll be interesting to see what Pochettino can do with that. At the other end of the scale, someone who's actually been to and scored in the World Cup for England is Andy Carroll, former West Ham striker, former Newcastle striker, yep. Former Liverpool striker. Nowadays, if you hadn't caught up with the news last season, he was plying his trade playing at Dagenham and Redbridge. Fair play to him. He could have just hung up his boots and decided not to play anymore. But no, he was. I actually went to see him play. You may remember we played the interview after a game they played against Slough in December. So, you know, he's obviously involved at the club on the playing side last season, but also a little bit behind the scenes. Well, since the takeover back end of last season by KSI, I don't know if anyone actually saw that, but it was fairly well documented. Yeah. And he was also involved to a certain extent with that. In came a new manager, Lee Allenson, formerly... obviously Ian Allenson's boy. Ian Allenson played for Arsenal, so a bit of a link there for what we're talking about. He was formerly at Hemel Hempstead last season and St Albans, so you know he's been and Hendon before that, so he's certainly, you know, a good solid manager. Did really well with Hemel Hempstead last season, actually. They had a fantastic campaign. So he's the new manager, and the assistant manager is Andy Carroll. Well, I caught up with Andy's best mate at Wembley on Sunday, ahead of the playoff final, one Kevin Nolan. And I start off, as you'll hear, by asking Kevin why he isn't involved in the management side, because obviously he's such good friends with Andy Carroll.
9: Well, look, I think it will happen at some point. I think Andy and, you know, they've got a lot of good investment there.
8: Okay, so I can afford you, right?
9: and I think it's important that they got someone who knew the leagues and everything else to help them to get to where they want to go. There's no doubt I'll be going down and seeing them and supporting them, and we'll keep in touch. But there's I'm really looking forward to seeing how it progresses over the next year or two and seeing them. Well, Dagenham and Redbridge, we know how much of a big club that is, Moose, you know, and they shouldn't be down where they are. So hopefully and hoping that they start moving up them leagues as quickly as possible.
27: Dagenham and Redbridge this year. Who knows in 5 or 10 years where Andy could be? The monopoly, the empire will take him.
9: Listen, let me tell you, no one knows where Andy's going to be in 5 or 10 years. So, listen, no, I'm pleased for him. He's doing really well. He done really well. I think he settled in well. He's unfortunate to get the injury, but I think he's now playing a role. Which he probably didn't envisage himself, if in all honesty, probably 10 years ago. I think when we used to talk, he had no interest in staying in football, but now, you know, business minded, business head on and everything else. And I think he's done a fine job up to now. So, I wish him all the success and all the positivity from me as always.
27: I hope Kev will be back in football soon. I mean, Northampton last year was really difficult. And hopefully he'll be back in soon. But he's backing Lee Allenson and Andy Carroll, and I think there'll be, you know, there are several teams to watch out for this season in non-league football. But if you are looking particularly at National League South, Dagenham and Redbridge will be one. Chelmsford City will be another. I know the people down there, they are very, very ambitious. Chelmsford as well, and this is all to get into the National League to then try and get into the Football League. You know, it's so competitive now in non-league football. You think that the EFL, which we talk about all the time, is a competitive place to live. Well, you know, it's nothing really compared to non-league football, and I'm glad that we get the chance to talk about it every now and again on your show, Paul.
22: And we're glad you join us as the super brain across footballers at all levels.
27: You've slightly forgotten something.
22: What? Is there a text shop you might want to share with us?
27: Yes, indeed, yes. Well, on the way
22: I thought we'd escape this morning.
27: No. On the way into your show tonight, I got a call from Stuart on Platform 6 at Clapham Junction.
22: Where's his sciatica? Is it on the mend?
27: It's back, unfortunately.
22: Yeah. Oh, dear. Poor chap.
27: He said to me, as the Eagles have won in Europe, could we do a football 11 made up of birds? And I thought, that's a great idea. So I came up with Iron Robin, and I thought our wonderful listeners could add to that.
22: That's brilliant. Bird-related footballers, and we could call it foul play. See what I've done there, Ian?
27: They could play for Sparrow Borough.
22: Bobby Moorhen?
27: Bobby Moorhen, yeah.
22: It's on the list. Fantastic there stuff there from our mate Ian Abrams, the mighty muse himself. He's back with us Monday morning from 1, whether you like it or not, and I love it on TalkSport and Talk. We're live till 5.

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19: And now let's take a look back at the last 24 hours of TalkSport. 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You're going to hear from World Cup winner and Arsenal invincible Gilberto Silva, who joined Rory Jennings and Darren Bent on Drive. And he gave his opinion candidly on why he thought Arsenal went 22 years without that Premier League title. Then there's Max Rushton and Charlie Baker. They were looking after the Hawksby and Jacobs show and were joined by transfer guru, our mate who's been on this show this morning, Ben Jacobs, who revealed the defensive signings that Spurs are rumoured to be targeting. And finally, Jeff Stelling and Ali McCoy were back looking after breakfast and were discussing the future rebuild of, gulp, my team, now Championship side, West Ham.
21: It's certainly one thing that they have done the right with, they're being decisive.
22: Yes,
21: I mean, quick. I think they had to be decisive, they had to be quick, get on with their work, looking ahead to next season. Because I think a lot of their key players, I mean, you mentioned Bowen and you mentioned Matthijs van Dijk, we've already been talking about Aaron Wan-Bissaka leaving as well. You can see whether Castellanos sticks around, who had a good sort of second half of the season. Maybe people like Diouf and De Zassi as well. Obviously some of them.
23: Yeah, oh, without doubt. I mean, it's an interesting one because looking at it, I just wonder, and I'm listening to what you're saying there, I just wonder if they've got a better chance of keeping those players or some of those players staying with Nuno, or if a Scotty Parker had come in, or you know, some Gary O'Neill or something like that, it might have made it a little bit different. Interesting, we don't know. The fact of the matter is he's staying. I think it's a good decision. Time will tell. And they'll clearly start as relegated sides normally do. They'll clearly start as one of the favourites and go straight back up automatically.
22: Yeah.
24: There's room for another centre-back, and it of course might be Marcos Senesi because there's a verbal agreement there, so Tottenham are quite confident on that deal. Andy Robertson is potentially going to join, but Juventus have made a late hijack to see whether they can change his mind about joining Tottenham. So Spurs are going to be busy, and remember the left wing as well, because they didn't quite address that in the summer, and there's still a chance that Spurs come back in for the Manchester City winger Savinho as well.
25: The financial situation became hard for Arsene and the board to control the financial side, but also compete with the other teams, as Manchester United, then Chelsea, later on City spent a lot of money, and Arsenal could not do it.

0: And those with the blame from outside, people don't understand, you know, why we are not competing for title anymore. I think this, in my opinion, you know, took time for them to adjust themselves until they find a way to get back and be competitive again.
1: The great Gilberto Silva speaking there on The Drive Show with Rory Jennings and Darren Bent. On the way, my friends. Well, we're celebrating a couple of birthdays. Patch Adams, the man who was in that film star of his life starring Robin Williams. Doctor who decided to say, once a year they hold a Gesundheit Day, a festival, try and cheer up children in hospital, which is a wonderful, cool conversion. And on today's date in 1907, the very first TT race was held on the Isle of Man. The winner was a man called Brendan Fowler, who reached the average amazing speed of 38.22 miles an hour. Wow. More of that after this.
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10: And now let's talk about the day today, the 28th of May. I've already mentioned that born on today's date in the year 2000, so he's 26 years old today. Rather fine footballer, not in the England squad though this time around, Phil Foden. John Stones, his Man City colleague and friend, no doubt, he's 32 years old today. And Kyle Walker is 36 years old today. Big day for footballs this morning, and a big day in the world of entertainment, and blues in particular, because born on today's date in 1910 was a man called, or known as, T-Bone Walker, an early father of the blues, who gave us great songs like this.

0: Monday.
1: That's why they call it the blues. And born on today's date in 1917, John Creech, known as Papa John, he's one of the older members of Jefferson Airplane, and then played with Jefferson Starship on their global.

want to say happy birthday to a Dakota who backed Billy J. Kramer, who was born on today's date in 1943. Step forward, Tony Mansfield. This song was written by mainly John Lennon, ascribed to Lennon McCartney, one of those rare songs the Beatles gifted to other acts, but never recorded themselves.

You're Right Well Without Love, a hit for Peter and Gordon, was another Lennon-McCartney classic they didn't record. Also belonging to today is that in 1944, one of the great voices, never mind soul voices, one of the great voices of the 20th century, full stop, the wonderful Gladys Knight.

went from one unique talent to another. Born on Today's Date in 1945. Still with us, still recording, still touring. The main man behind Creedence Clearwater Revival, who then had an amazing solo career, Mr. John Fogerty, wrote some absolute crackers, including this.

And let's celebrate a British talent now, because born on today's date in 1948, Ray Laidlaw, one of the main men from that fine band, underrated band, I think, Lindisfarne.

Yeah, good luck doing that on the karaoke after a few beers. And it was back in the late 70s that punk rock in this country morphed into new wave. Howard Devoto was a member of the first version of the Buzzcocks, a punk rock band. He then started the band Magazine and featured in there like John McGeoch, born on today's date in 1955.

0: Coming your way in the next hour of the programme, John Krieger, our mate, live from the USA with the American Sports Roundup, and also an amazing new theory from the curator of Stonehenge about Stonehenge. Was it some form of ancient sports stadium? I kid you not.
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17: From the Sky News Centre at 3. It's claimed the number of young people in the UK who aren't working, training or studying could hit 1 in 6 within 5 years. A government-commissioned review by a former health secretary says the figure is around 1 in 8 now. Alan Milburn's warning of a potential lost generation. 18-year-old Courtney is from Dudley and says the job market isn't easy right now.
18: People make TikToks about it, joking about it all the time on my For You page. It's care, army, or you could be a retail manager, but you haven't got the experience, so you can't apply. Those jobs, there's no jobs you can apply for. It's really hard in this generation, especially.
17: Matthew Perry's family says he was failed by people around him after his former assistant was jailed following the actor's overdose death. Kenneth Iwamasa has been sentenced to nearly 3.5 years after admitting supplying ketamine to the Friends star in 2023. The aide's lawyer, Alan Eisner, argued he had been working for a wealthy employer.
19: Kenny wants to express his deepest sympathy for the part that he played in the death of Matthew Perry. Kenny at all times acted at the direction of Mr. Perry, and as his employee, Kenny wishes he could have had the strength to push back and say no.
17: The US military says it shot down several drones and struck a control site in southern Iran. It was after identifying what it calls a direct threat to its forces and commercial shipping. Outgoing Crystal Palace boss Oliver Glasner says it was a nervy end to his final game in charge, but they still emerged with the Conference League trophy.
7: The keeper kicked another long ball, you never know, a second ball deflected and had a free kick. I think Relation got a header, missing the target. So, no, I was just really took a deep breath with the final whistle.
17: Palace beat Rayo Vallecano 1-0 in last night's final to claim their first ever European title. And UK car production has fallen slightly as weaker exports to China and a drop in van manufacturing hit the industry. New figures from the Society of Motor Manufacturers and Traders show vehicle production dropped by just over 1% in April. That's the latest. I'm Barry Weir.
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11: Good morning, I'm Max Scott here with your sports headlines. Another European final, another English winner. This time it's Oliver Glasner's high-flying Eagles.
20: Crystal Palace have won the UEFA Conference League. They've backed up their first major trophy with the club's first European trophy.
11: Jean-Philippe Mateta got the only goal of the game early in the second half, and former Palace boss Alan Pardew says the fans deserve this famous night in Leipzig.
21: One thing that South London knows, they know honesty. That's what they really can relate to. And this team has that honesty, but it has a little bit more quality than most, and that's why it now has, to its name in the last 2 years, three trophies.
11: Speaking to our friends at TNT, Adam Wharton says it's going to be a wild night of celebrations.
22: It's going to be big. Like I said, I missed the FA Cup last year, so I've got two celebrations to catch up on. I've got doping, unfortunately, which is a bit of a... it ruins my party a bit, but hopefully I can get that over with quickly and get on the beers and alcohol.
11: Palace will play in the Europa League next season. And TalkSport understands Barcelona have agreed a £70 million deal to sign Anthony Gordon from Newcastle. Our reporter Ben Jacobs says it works for all parties.
23: A mixture of Gordon wanting another opportunity, but also, as you say, Newcastle realising, a bit like Aston Villa with Morgan Rodgers, that one big sale for Gordon, and they're in a much stronger position as far as Sandro Tonali or Bruno Guimaraes is concerned.
11: Get all the latest, including Marco Silva's imminent move to Benfica, on TalkSport.com.
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0: Oh yes, my friends, you're listening to Extra Time with Acorn Insurance, the UK's largest taxi insurance specialist, and it's me, Paul Ross, with Stuart Armour beside me, coming up in this hour of the programme. Not only are we going to be hearing from our Thursday regular, John Krieger, with all the American sporting news that's fit to broadcast for you, but also we are talking to the man who has the immense responsibility and joy of being the curator for English Heritage of Stonehenge. And he's come up with a remarkable new theory about one of the many uses our Neolithic ancestors, back in the Stone Age it was started, put Stonehenge to, one of its uses. Yes, we know it was probably a temple of some kind. May have been a place where they had festivals. We know there was a huge amount of slaughter going on there of pigs and animals, massive barbecues held there, we believe. But also, was it possibly, stay with me on this one, Britain's first ever sports stadium? The curator of Stonehenge thinks that is a distinct possibility and is coming your way, I kid you not, in about half an hour's time. Meanwhile, happy birthday to a friend of mine. I haven't seen him for years now, but I worked with him a few times. He's a real talent. He's a Chelsea supporter, but don't hold that against him. 62 years old today, David Baddiel.
23: Oh, David Baddiel.
0: Off and on with Andy Jacobs and Paul Hawksby, and he's got books, that great writer and documentary maker now.
23: Yes.
0: And his other half, Moena Banks.
23: Oh, I thought you were going to say Frank Skinner.
0: No.
23: Baddiel and Skinner.
0: I know, but that was, his original partner was Rob Newman.
23: Oh.
0: On the Murray Whitehouse Experience, and then Frank Skinner on fantasy football and stuff. But no, but his like, life partner, the mother of his children,
23: yep.
0: Moena Banks, is the voice of Peppa Pig's mum.
23: Really?
0: Would I make that up? That's a random thing to make up, isn't it?
23: Yeah, it is a bit. It is a bit,
0: like saying she discovered penicillin or something. No, happy birthday, David Baddiel, 62 years old today. And happy birthday to the Volkswagen car, founded as a factory on today's day in 1937 by the Nazis. They wanted to come up with what they called a people car, Volks as in a folk car.
23: Yeah.
0: And it's still going strong today.
23: I thought it was to do with the Swedish.
0: That's Volvo.
23: Oh, Volvo. Right.
0: No, say that.
23: Volvo.
0: Volvo, yeah, not Volvo. That's something very different. Don't go. We can go there, but only with permission. I mean, you've got to be invited. Right, okay. You can't just decide you're going to jump onto a Volvo, okay? Yeah, no. You've got to own the car.
1: Yeah.
0: And a Volkswagen. A Volkswagen. The VW, the Beetle, basically.
1: Right, okay, a German car.
0: Founded on today's date in 1937.
1: Because I was going to tell you my amazing fact about Volvo, not Volkswagen.
0: Okay, and what is your amazing fact about the Volvo? They both begin with V. There aren't too many cars that begin with V.
1: That they, well, we learned it on this show a couple of weeks ago, thanks to Tom Clayton.
0: Did we?
1: That they send a bill every year to North Korea for unpaid bill of three million Volvos over to them.
0: They can whistle for that, can't they? Two options for that, no open bob, followed by envelope and antelope.
1: I wonder if they put any interest on that.
0: They probably do, but I mean, it's, you know.
1: I mean, if they haven't paid it, they're sending a bill for 3 million. What do you reckon it would be up to? It must be billions by now, that tax, that bill.
0: Well, if it's 10% interest a year, you can do that. When was the debt incurred?
1: I can't remember.
0: Okay. Yeah, it's certainly gone up 3-4 times since then, hasn't it? It's probably
1: 100%, yeah.
0: Well, not 100%, 10% interest is fair. Don't annoy Kim Jong-un. I mean, he may have funny old trousers, but he hasn't got his access to some huge missiles.
1: Tony's been in contact with you.
0: Hello, Tony.
1: He says, Paul, I just want to say a massive well done to Crystal Palace for winning their first ever European competition.
0: We heartily concur, Tony.
1: They're now more successful in European football over the last 30 years than Arsenal. There is only there's also a team in the Championship that have been European pedigree, have a better European pedigree than Arsenal over the last 30 years.
0: And that's West Ham.
1: Up the Hammers. Now, please stop.
0: And there's a mid-table side with a better European pedigree, definitely, than the Hammers. That's Chelsea.
1: Yeah, that's true. And he says, now, please stop calling the bottlers of Europe Arsenal up. The Arsenal, please. Up the Tottenham.
0: Up the Spurs.
1: Up the Spurs.
0: Coys, come on, you Spurs. Now.
1: Ooh, ooh.
0: What?
1: Harry Crane.
0: Oh, for birds.
1: For birds.
0: Okay, that's a good one. Footballing birds, we should set by the Mighty Moose in honour of the Eagles. So we've got Harry Crane.
1: J.J. Okocha. O-K-O-C-H-A. Okocha.
0: What bird is that?
1: I have no idea.
0: No.
1: That's from Aaron in Maidenhead. Ollie Roadrunner Solskjaer.
0: That's pretty good.
1: Ledley Chick King.
0: That's very good. Also, almost the Spurs and the Chick King.
1: Yeah. David Peckham, I guess.
0: Cause Peck. Don't guess. There's why he's up for him there.
1: True. Robin Van Persie. Robin, again. Robin,
0: yeah, we're there, Stuart.
1: And Chris Eagles.
0: Oh, that's pretty good. Yeah. All I could have got was Bobby Moorhen. Moorhen is a bird. You know, it's a hen, so it's got a moorhen. Found the moor. Well, we explaining this to each other.
1: Yeah, no.
0: I did say to the Moose off air that I thought his bird pun footballers would fly, and it has.
1: It has, yeah. So yeah, 8-10-89.
0: What we need is a couple of wingers.
1: Yeah, all right. 0-3-7-1-7-2-3-4.
0: I'll quit while I'm behind. Yeah, 0-3-7-1-7-2-3-4.
1: Your favourite bird pun footballers? I was trying to think of one, but I can't think of anything off the top of my head.
0: Well, try harder. Let's have a think. What can we go for?
1: There must be a player called Swan or something that has played.
0: Well, they used to sing, didn't they, to Cyril Regis, Nice Swan Cyril.
1: We'll take that.
0: Here's the thing.
1: Go on.
0: Have you got...
1: No.
0: Roughly, to spare...
1: Yep.
0: $20 million?
1: No.
0: Between 20 and $30 million?
1: No.
0: So you've not won the Euro Millions yet?
1: Not yet, no. If I won the Euros, I wouldn't be here.
0: That's a shame, because... Oh, wouldn't you? Oh, that's a bit harsh. You could do it for fun until all your money ran out. Now, inside today's Times newspaper, on the front page of the FT, the pink paper.
1: Oh, yeah.
0: Sotheby's has set the highest ever estimate on a dinosaur fossil.
1: Oh, yeah.
0: A 67-million-year-old Tyrannosaurus rex. As wealthy buyers spend tens of millions on prehistoric remains, the T-Rex, nicknamed Gus, after Gary Gus Licking, the rancher on whose land it was found in South Dakota, will be auctioned in July for between $20 million and $30 million. The auction house said it's among the most complete T-Rex skeletons discovered and helps to appeal to the strong market for fossils among the world's wealthiest buyers, who often have a view to placing them on public display. So people are buying them and gifting them to museums and donating them, or putting them in the foyers of their massive mansions, no doubt, to frighten away the burglars.
1: What would you put in your foyer of your house?
0: I'd have a life-size, naked bronze statue of you. On a pedestal.
1: That's a bit weird.
0: Spinning to follow the sound.
1: Oh, no, that's very weird.
0: Well, you asked, didn't you? I'm allowed to be fantasy.
1: Well, yeah, I suppose, but I mean...
0: Here's the thing.
1: Go on.
0: Number one London is the address given to the Duke of Wellington.
1: Yes.
0: After the Battle of Waterloo, Arthur Wellesley, national hero, international hero, because he defeated the great disruptor, disturber, and Napoleon, He was given, and it's there in the Admiralty. It's number one London, the only place where. So if you write a poster number one London, it would be posted there. But he had in that, at the foot of his stairs, a life-size bronze naked of Napoleon.
1: Oh.
0: Whom he'd beaten.
1: I mean, that's a bold claim, isn't it?
0: Well, it's a bold boast, even. Bold and rather saucy as well, is it?
1: Yeah. The one London.
0: What would you put in yours?
1: What would I put in
0: your foyer?
1: My foyer. I don't. An award of some sort, I think.
0: What award have you got?
1: I haven't, that's what I mean. So
0: oh, I see.
1: I'd win an award.
0: Like Crystal Palace, you have an empty trophy cabinet until finally you can put something in it.
1: Exactly, yeah. So once I get an award, then yeah, I'll probably put that pride of place. A lot of people put like their awards in the toilets, in the bathrooms, don't they?
0: Do they?
1: Yeah, there's a lot of people boast that they put their Oscars in the bathroom. And then it's like a talking point when people go in and do their business.
0: That's kind of inverted snobbery. That, oh, it doesn't mean anything to me. I put it in the loo. Well, that means people are more likely to sit in the loo than in your bedroom, because a lot more people go into somebody's loo, if they, one would hope, than in their bedrooms.
1: Paul,
0: you never know those Hollywood types, do you?
1: The texts are flying in right now.
0: Go on.
1: Swan Hyun Min.
0: Very good.
1: Mohammed Swallow. I think that's supposed to be Mohammed Salah.
0: Yeah, but Swallow's Swallow. a bird.
1: Yeah.
0: As Shakespeare.
1: But I don't know if it works. Mohammed Swallow.
0: Well, have you come up with one yet?
1: No, I haven't.
0: Well, then don't knock other people then.
1: Phil Croden.
0: Very good. It's his birthday
1: Foden,
0: today.
1: Yeah.
0: 26 years old today.
1: Raheem Sterling.
0: That is a very good one.
1: That's from Leicester in Romford.
0: And what have you got to chip into the pot?
1: Ian Thrush.
0: Is that one of yours?
1: No, that's from Brett.
0: Perfect. We should be writing these down. Best are Ian Thrush and Raheem Sterling so far. Yeah. Very good.
1: Must be a goalkeeper. Petr Cechen.
0: That's not bad. You see, it's on there.
1: Yeah, yeah.
0: We're allowing a domestic foul, even if he can't fly.
1: Yeah.
0: Petr Cechen. I've come up with one. I have to work harder on this one. Inspiration hasn't taken flight with me.
1: No.
0: Van Nistelrooy?
1: Yeah.
0: Something,
1: Rude Van Nistelrooy. No, yeah, I like that.
0: He's not that rude, is he? Oh, I see what you mean, yeah. Nistelrooy, possibly.
1: Yeah, we could take that.
0: Okay. Anything about Chick? We've got Chick King, haven't we, ooh, already?
1: Isn't it Phil Eggerston? Oh, what's his name? The footballer.
0: Working egg in, I suppose.
1: Could, yeah.
0: Still like a bird in waiting.
1: Phil, I think it might be Eccleston. But I'm just going to double check that just to make sure.
0: Bernie Eggleston from the Formula One world, isn't there?
1: Yeah. I'm just Googling.
0: Google yourselves.
1: Yeah, Googling quickly.
0: Yeah.
1: Phil Eggleston, football.
0: Okay, so we've got eggs on the list. We've got nests on the list.
1: Yeah.
0: We've got Raheem Sterling, which is great, and Ian Thrush, which is also a nasty infection. If we ever do one with footballers whose names are like infectious diseases, we could work that in as well, couldn't we? That won't go as well, though, I don't think.
1: Mike says, JJ Okocha, no idea, right Mike in Cape Town. He says Chris Woodpecker and House Martin Chivers.
0: Oh, that's very good.
1: Ooh, Tony Parrott from Tony.
0: That's pretty good.
1: Yeah. They're flying in right now, Paul.
0: Route one. It's the third time we've used that terrible pun. Now, it's often said, because it's true, that we know more about the surface of Mars than we do know about the bottom of the ocean.
1: Mm-hmm.
0: And I know, as a fish-phobic ichthyophobe, you don't have to think of the bottom of the ocean.
1: No, not
0: the scientists have to map this world for knowledge. We need to know about our planet so we can make sure we don't, in the end, destroy it, blow it up, but also so we can remind ourselves of some of the marvels of nature, right? There's been a major new survey of the ocean floor, and they found a number of new species.
1: Oh, okay.
0: Okay.
1: More, yeah.
0: Have a guess roughly how many new species, previously unknown to science, have been identified.
1: 500,000.
0: Don't be daft. That could be half a million.
1: That could be, yeah.
0: No, obviously, now you shot me away.
1: Okay.
0: It's 1,100.
1: I mean, that's still quite a lot.
0: No, but it's not half a million, is it, you mug?
1: No.
0: Anyway, among them is, and this is the list is fascinating, and these aren't fishy, so you shouldn't be frightened of them.
1: Okay.
0: What are those weird looking creatures?
1: Oh, they look horrible.
0: A carnivorous death ball sponge, a mysterious ghost shark, and a worm that lives inside its own glass castle from one more than 1,100 marine species discovered in the past year. The finds offer a glimpse of how much life remains hidden in the oceans, which cover more than 70% of a planet. Researchers believe up to 2 million species live under the waves, only about 250,000 of which have been formally identified. So there is still something in the region of 1.75 million types of fish, creatures, crustaceans, lurking below the surface.
1: That's why I said 500,000. So, I mean...
0: Yeah, but don't put that pressure on the scientists. They've just identified 1,100.
1: Okay.
0: I like the idea of a ghost shark. Apparently it's almost translucent.
1: Oh.
0: You'd be swimming down there with your scuba gear on.
1: You don't see it.
0: I just say, You just see its
1: teeth, or
0: well, if you quickly, you might see its cartilage, its bones, and its spine. Then you see its mouth. Like,
1: oh, no,
0: big teeth!
1: Yeah, no.
0: You jumped then, didn't you?
1: Yeah, I did. Yeah. Now, Paul, we've been enjoying the hot weather recently.
0: Yeah.
1: How much do you think Britain's priciest ice cream is?
0: A tenner.
1: £3.85 a scoop is priciest in Britain.
0: See, though, I meant like an ice cream dessert type thing, but no. £3 a scoop?
1: £3 a scoop.
0: Where is that?
1: A seaside town serves Britain's most expensive ice cream at £3.85 a scoop, a researcher.
0: Now, is that somewhere, Dorset, Cornwall? Where is that?
1: Oh, God. A single helping in Porthmadog in Gwynedd. Is,
0: in Welsh Wales.
1: Yep, is 31% more expensive than the average of £2.95.
0: Now, that doesn't seem that bad to me, because at the weekend,
1: yep,
0: I was car booting it, £2.99, that's the ice cream with the flake, £6.
1: For a flake? A 99 with a flake?
0: Two of them.
1: Two of them.
0: £3. So it's not far off that, is it? That's a scoop of ice cream on the top.
1: Yeah, yeah.
0: Corn, it with the chocolate as well, but that was £3, and that was in Denham, so in Buckinghamshire.
1: A 99, which used to be 99p, because that's what they were named after, and now £3.
0: £3.
1: That's ridiculous.
0: That's inflation.
1: Well, researchers quizzed 200 ice cream sellers.
0: Oh, come on, what are they, ice cream researchers? Research. Nosy Parkers.
1: About their prices in 30 locations for results. Burton-on-Sea in Hampshire was the place to go for the cheapest scoop at £1.95.
0: People don't want a scoop. We want a nice bit, like a Mr. Whippy one, coming, a softy ice cream, don't we?
1: James Goforth, who commissioned the study for credit card firm Zabel. There we go.
0: Don't mention the firms with these dreadful surveys.
1: Prices can vary dramatically depending where you are in the UK.
0: You think, mate, really?
1: At the most expensive destinations, a simple treat for a family of four could cost upwards of £15. Pricey Porthmadog is also known for being the birthplace of T.E. Lawrence.
0: Lawrence of Arabia.
1: Better known as Lawrence of Arabia.
0: You know, he enlisted, when he left the army.
1: Yep.
0: Had a kind of nervous breakdown, effectively. His statue's in Westminster Abbey, a bust of him and a memorial. He joined the RAF under the name of Shaw and got found out. He then rejoined under the name of Ross.
1: Wow.
0: There you go. No relation, sadly.
1: Now, before we head off to the text...
0: We're late already.
1: I know. Head off to... Sorry, John Krieger. Sorry, John. I know you're probably listening. Craig said, Gabby Egbong Nahor.
0: Very good.
1: Steve Bald Eagle from Phil.
0: Okay, that's good.
1: Tyrone Wings. Robbie Gwen Guinea Fowler. I don't know if that's a...
0: Guinea Fowl. Yeah.
1: Villa. That's from Villa from Mark. Villa Mark from Coleraine.
0: Thank you, Mark.
1: There was never named 99p. It was a common mistake, apparently. They were never priced 99p, apparently. That's from Nick, the ice creams.
0: I think it's because, weren't there, the rumour I heard was because there were 99 flakes in a box.
1: Right.
0: But that may have been an ice cream myth as well. Anyway, we are live till 5, but on the way to save the show, John Krieger with his American Sporting News Roundup live from Motor City, Detroit.
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1: Mr. Mim and Little Miss are back in Happy Meal and they're off on a road trip. 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
9: Time now to say good morning and be upstanding for John Krieger, live from the USA. Top broadcaster journalist, friend of the show and friend of mine. Good morning, John. And we begin tonight with the news that the governments of New York and New Jersey are investigating FIFA over what you call over there price gouging, which sounds very violent.
10: Yeah, well, it is very violent considering some of the ticket prices that are out there for matches at MetLife Stadium. I'm sorry, New York, New Jersey Stadium for the World Cup. And this is two attorneys general in New York and New Jersey who are not always harmonious. There is a bit of a rivalry between the two states, but they are teaming up here because New York is actually the host city and New Jersey is where the venue is. And they're basically starting to call FIFA on the carpet over, number one, the inflated ticket prices and the dynamic pricing, which is, as a result of the World Cup, getting more and more pushback from American sporting consumers, but also from the way that FIFA distributed the tickets. And what we're talking about here is the slight and subtle changes that FIFA made between the first ticket on sale periods,
9: right,
10: and the second and third. All right. So in the first on sale period, they had four categories of seats. Category one, category two, category three, category four. The math works. By the time we got to the second and third ticket drops, FIFA had instituted new categories. There was not only category 1, 2, 3, and 4. There was easy access category 1, 2, 3, and 4. And then there were front of category seats. Front of category 1, category 2, category 3. And into category 4. And the reason the attorneys general are starting to look into this is because there are a growing number of fans who purchased tickets during the first window, who purchased tickets at a price level they thought was Category 1 or Category 2, only to see that those seats in subsequent ticket drops were reclassified as Category 2 or Category 3, and so that the ultra-high price categories could be slotted in the middle of the pitch. And so, given that these fans purchase tickets in sections that they paid one price for and are getting tickets now that are in a different section, they're basically claiming that the way FIFA is doing business violates false advertising laws here in the United States. And so there are a lot of things that FIFA can do during the World Cup, because they, you know, when you host a World Cup, you agree to let FIFA do whatever they want, right? And there's a lot of things where host committees or hands are tied. But when it comes to consumer protection, that's one thing where FIFA could actually be vulnerable. And it'll be very interesting to see where this goes in court, what FIFA chooses to do with it. And more importantly, since it's not going to change a whole lot for this World Cup, what it will mean for the World Cups in 2030 and 2034, and for fans as we try to work toward affordability again after this World Cup that I will forever call, even though I'm going to see a match, FIFA's World Cup of Greed, because that's what it's been. So if the attorneys general of New York and New Jersey are successful, I think it'll be a shot across the bow to FIFA that what they did with tickets for fans in this World Cup isn't going to be allowed to happen, especially because the U.S. is bidding to host the Women's World Cup in a few years' time. So hopefully there's a victory there. Hopefully there's one for the fans, and hopefully FIFA gets the message.
9: And hopefully they'll get the message that the USA is many, many things, including rather litigious compared to some countries.
10: You would think there is a reason we have a tort lawyer on every corner. Let's be real about that. It is a very litigious society, especially if, to be honest, Paul, if you give somebody one thing and then you don't follow through on the bargain.
9: Fair enough.
10: That's going to be the thing that'll get people hot enough, and that's where we're at.
9: Now, we've all read stories about people being fired by text or dumped by email, and that now seems to have spread, does it not, to the world of football?
10: Yeah, this is basically Mauricio Pochettino saying, it's not you, it's me. When he sent an email, he made his squad announcement this week for the World Cup roster for the United States. And normally, and we used to hear of Gareth Southgate doing this, I would assume that Thomas Tuchel did the same. If there are players that are on the margins, they get a call from the gaffer that says, look, you were in consideration. Unfortunately, you weren't selected, but, you know, you still have a place. You're just not going to this World Cup, things along that line. Well, Poch admitted during his press conference that he called the people who were going to be on the squad, but he emailed the players that weren't going to be on the squad.
9: Oh, dear.
10: And in fact, the rest of about 29 names that didn't get a place found out by email. And basically, he was saying, look, we made the cuts and here you go. This has not been received well by the American soccer fan, because what it says to a lot of people is that, look, this might be a guy who's planning to manage us for one World Cup. He doesn't care about relations after this World Cup. We already knew that before they hired Roberto De Zerbi, Poch had said he was okay with coming back to Spurs. I'm sure if the U.S. team does anything of note, he'll be in the shop window for club management again. And so in terms of man management, not exactly the greatest look. And then after he was pressed on that, Poch went back and doubled down and said there was no real reason, and I'm paraphrasing here, for him to call and reach out. And look, he may be right. The roster may be set, and if you have injuries, maybe there's one or two extra bodies in training. But it doesn't bode well, and this is the thing that U.S. soccer fans are a bit upset about, is the continuity between World Cups. And so if you've come in and you've basically turned people off from wanting to be a part of the national team setup because you couldn't even bother to pick up the phone and give him a call, if Poch leaves, it doesn't lay good groundwork for the next guy, and it doesn't lay good groundwork for him to bring those guys back into camp. So be very interesting, but with the roster he set and the way he handled this release, Poch has put all his eggs in one basket, and he better hope that for a U.S. team that hasn't been in great form lately, that basket doesn't break.
9: And talking of baskets, let's talk basketball now. And apparently the POTUS, Donald Trump, is going to watch the NBA Finals, which should turn it into a bit of a show both on and off the court, I'd imagine.
10: Yeah, it's going to be a circus. The New York Knicks are in the NBA Finals. They will take on either the San Antonio Spurs or the Oklahoma City Thunder. And President Trump was asked by media today what he thought about it. Remember, Trump is a native New Yorker and has his primary residence in Trump Tower in New York. And so he is a Knicks fan, and he was invited, has been invited to attend the NBA Finals by Knicks owner James Dolan, who has a friendship with the president. If Trump goes, he will be the first ever sitting U.S. president, and that is saying something because Barack Obama was a huge basketball fan, both college and professional, while he was in the White House. But Trump would be the first ever sitting U.S. president to attend an NBA Finals game. And the reason that President Obama stayed away is that, number one, he understands that more so than perhaps even other than the Super Bowl, the circus around the NBA Finals may be the biggest in American sports. Yeah. There are media from around the world that comes in. And also, because of the nature of NBA arenas, there are a lot more seats that are out in the open, and so it's going to be interesting to see where they decide to put him. It'll clearly be in a suite, but the NBA is a much more open venue in terms of fan access and being out there. If he goes, what it will mean is that all of those media and fans will have to go through metal detectors. For some of the media, they'll have to go through background checks if they get anywhere near the president. And so for a circus that already is an NBA Finals in the nation's biggest city, him going will make it even more so. But he's attended big sporting events in the past, and he certainly likes to have himself be seen. We'll see if he shows up for the NBA Finals and gets a little New York time in.
9: And finally, John, we have news that the U.S. Congress is stepping into the debate over how much athletes should actually be paid.
10: Yeah, we're talking about U.S. university sport athletes. And part of this is because, for a long time, U.S. university sport athletes, despite the fact that college sports in this country are a multi-billion dollar industry, were paid nothing in terms of cash. They would go to universities in the States that were basically a feeder system by virtue of the draft for professional sports leagues, and they were deemed to have been paid because they received free college tuition. Well, a group of NCAA players sued a few years ago, and they won their court case, basically saying that players should be able to benefit off of their name, image, and likeness. And since then, it has become an absolute free-for-all. Players transferring schools every year, chasing bigger and bigger quantities of money. There are a lot of college players, because the alumni of those universities want to win so badly, that are making two and three times what they might make as a rookie player in a professional league in the U.S. to stay in college. Well, finally, the pro leagues said, look, we got to do something about this. And the Congress has come in here as well, because they want college sports to be one where fans can get to know their players for a little while. And so in a rare show of bipartisan legislation, both Republicans and Democrats are behind this. They're looking at putting in a salary cap, a wage cap for how much teams can spend on players. They're looking at limiting movement between teams for these players, because they basically say that while they want players to be able to be paid, the goal should be to get through college and either get a degree or try and go on and play professional sports, not sitting back and not wanting to take the next step because the bag of money's better on a college campus. And I think this will actually get a lot more support. And if this works, it'll be actually an example again for salary caps, especially as we get into baseball's labor negotiations, of what a salary cap can impact in terms of its impact on sports.
9: Brilliant stuff, my pal John Krieger, live with the teacher every Thursday, talking to me, Paul Ross, and you guys on TalkSport and on Talk, where we're live till 5. On the way, a trip back 5,000 years into our past and a new solution to one of the mysteries of Stonehenge.
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27: Now, my friends, on Talk Sport and Talk, it's Britain's most ancient and most famous monument, as fascinating as it is mysterious. Stonehenge dates back to the late Stone Age, the Neolithic period, when, it's believed, migrants maybe began arriving from Central Europe, leading to a radical transformation of society. Our landscape, pretty much a new kind of society. It's been called the Neolithic Revolution, a period characterised by the adoption of agriculture and families and communities rooting themselves in one place. And at the heart of that era lies the birth of Stonehenge, and then a little later the arrival of the Bronze Age. And it's been called many things, Stonehenge, a temple, a burial ground, a sacred calendar, a place of feasting and ritual. But now a new theory is being mooted, and stay with me on this one. Was Stonehenge possibly Britain's first sports venue, a kind of Stonehenge stadium? I read this in a couple of papers in the week, and I thought, I'd love it to be true. And there's one man we can go to at the heart of the Stonehenge operation, who's the curator for English Heritage of Stonehenge, and he joins us now. Delighted to have him on board. It's Wyn Scutt. Good morning, Wyn, Mr. Scutt.
28: Good morning.
27: It's an amazing theory, and I understand it's something you're giving a degree of credence to, is that right?
28: Well, yes, it's an idea I had a little while back, because we tend to sort of, with our modern day spectacles on, we tend to sort of classify things. It's got to be a temple, or it's got to be a dance venue, or it's got to be a feasting place. And, you know, when you go back 5,000 years, things aren't so distinct. And what I'm saying at Stonehenge is that I think a lot of people, and we know they came from hundreds of miles, many of the people who came for the midwinter celebrations. I'm saying that amongst all those activities, some of them religious, some of them like administrative and legal, some of them to do with burying the dead, I think they were dancing and also doing sport of some sort. Don't know exactly what the sport is. It's really difficult to detect archaeologically. You know, even places, you know, like Central America, where we knew they were having ball games, in ancient Egypt or ancient Rome, we know they're doing sports. And, of course, the famous one is the Pan-Hellenic Greek Games, which included the Olympics. You know, so there we're talking nearly 3,000 years ago.
27: Well, that's right, because that goes back, I think the first one's dated to 776 BC, and yet this would be a couple of thousand years before that.
28: Well, yes. I mean, I think it's difficult to detect archaeologically, and if you haven't got an historical record, how would you interpret, you know, a sports field? Mm. You know, even if a modern sports field doesn't actually tell us what's going on, because it's just people doing things, you know, not necessarily leaving any mark. But I think one thing we do have evidence for, at 4,500 BC, at a place very near Stonehenge, is shooting of pigs, young pigs. So one of the reasons we know that people are coming to Stonehenge from hundreds of miles away and celebrating the midwinter is because we find hundreds of pig bones with arrowheads embedded in them. Right. Now, these are domestic pigs. These aren't wild boar. So we know they're shooting them for sport. So we have got actual evidence of sport. You know, almost, I think, you know, they're having a bit of fun. It's a horrible blood sport, not to our taste these days. You know, that's what they were doing. And we have evidence for hunting, you know, much later in the Roman period. In the Iron Age, we've got references to it from classical authors. And we know they've been hunting for thousands of years before that, but not necessarily for fun. Here they're shooting with 6-foot longbows. They are shooting, and flint arrowheads, they're shooting pigs. And what was quoted in the paper the other day was that I think that they might even be competing to bring the stones to Stonehenge. You know, imagine teams of men, women, and children all getting together saying, look, we're going to get a stone, we're going to move it 25 miles from near Marlborough to Stonehenge. That's the big ones. And you can imagine groups of people sort of having a bit of a competition.
27: Because I have heard the theory that there may be, you know, some of the stones, I mean, I think one of the big stone, the altar stone, may have come down from Scotland, and I've heard it said that, you know, along that route there would have been festivities and celebrations, which kind of begs the question about that needing to be happening in a time when there is a more rooted society, where man's gone from being mainly hunter-gatherer to having communities. As with competition, very difficult to kind of arrange competition between wandering nomadic tribes. Much easier if we know you've come from X village, you've come from Y village, and we're going to go up against Z village in a competition.
28: You're absolutely right. It's a very sort of stable society. I mean, the farming starts at 4,000 BC. That's always my important date. It's my 1066. Right. It's 4,000 BC when farming starts in this country. And as you say, there are people moving in for the first time, replacing the hunter-gatherers. And they're coming all the way from Turkey, Anatolia, that sort of area.
27: Wow.
28: By the Mediterranean. Not direct. It's a gradual spread over you know, a couple of thousand years. But we can tell from the DNA that's where they originally came from. And they're populating the country at 4,000 BC. And they've got a Mediterranean look about them. You know, they're quite brown. But they are sort of after Stonehenge, around about 2,400 BC. They are then being replaced by new people who are coming. Ultimately, the DNA is coming from the Russian steppe. So, from, you know, across northern Europe. But it's not a big migration. It's gradual, a gradual spread. And they're coming in from sort of Holland.
27: So it's not an invasion in the sense of, I don't know, maybe the Angles and the Saxons or even the Vikings. It's a filtering almost through of people.
28: Well, it is a bit. I mean, I think it's over 100 or 200 years, but they almost replaced the Neolithic population.
27: Right.
28: So now I would say that is an invasion. And it seems to be bigger than the Anglo-Saxon invasion.
27: Wow.
28: Which is the other big one, you know, which mainly affects the east of the country. So, what we used to call the Beaker people, we did think for a while that it was just a sort of a spread of ideas, you know, the pots, these Beaker pots were coming in, and the bronze work, or the copper is coming in, and, you know, all those techniques to work bronze. We thought that was just a borrowed technique. But now, with DNA studies, we know that these are new people, and overwhelming different. One of the odd things, though, is that they carry on using the Stonehenge landscape, even though they're broadly replacing the population. But I think that the sport might be going back as far as, well, early Neolithic, you know, soon after 4,000 BC, because we have these really mysterious monuments called Cursus Monument.
27: Well, I wanted to ask you about this, because the Stonehenge Cursus is relatively close to the site of the main Stonehenge, and there have been a number of theories about what it was, including more recently maybe, it's almost some kind of early version of like a chariot circuit or something, some kind of racing circuit.
28: Well, when it was first, recognised in the landscape, you know, it's a mile and a half long, it's got banks and ditches, it's about 150 metres wide, it's like a landing strip, and of course you get all the conspiracists, you know, it's aliens. But, you know, when it was first recognised in the 17th century, they said, ah, this must be Roman. But we now know it's older than Stonehenge, because
27: wow.
28: It's 800 years older. And people have tried to explain it as a boundary or even a procession route. But some of these cursus monuments, and they're found all over the country, as far as Scotland, everywhere, you know. And we still don't know what they are. And my suggestion is that they might be for some kind of race. Now, it's too... You'd never catch animals on foot, I don't think.
27: No.
28: You don't need something that wide for a marathon, you know, for a running race, you know, for, say, young men or women coming of age, you know.
27: And when do things like chariots or wheeled vehicles arrive, then?
28: Well, no chariots, no wheeled vehicles until a couple of thousand years later.
27: Right.
28: So, they didn't even have horses. So,
27: But the basic thing would have been, though, wouldn't it? I mean, you've outlined it. Almost target shooting, okay, at piglets or whatever, and some kind of tug of war, test of strength, maybe the stone pulling, but also foot races.
28: Well, maybe foot races, but I think they're too wide and too long.
27: I actually think,
28: and it's an idea that comes from some medieval and post-medieval courses that are like this, and they are for hunting of deer coursing.
27: Wow.
28: So you basically set the dogs on some deer. And we've got some things that look very much like it in the sort of from the 15th, 16th, 17th, 18th centuries. In Britain, for example, Windsor Great Park had one. There's one called Lodge Park in Gloucester.

0: and I had an Irish Wolfhound then, lovely placid old girl called Guinevere. And the first time I took her over to Petworth Park, the deer park, and I let her off the leash, she ran straight for a deer and shouldered it down and held it there. Didn't break the skin. Terrified the life out of me. But it's obviously something instinctive in certain hounds. And you know, I'm not going to lie. There was a thrill to me seeing her do that. I'm glad the deer wasn't hurt. But by the same token, you can imagine that would also be a functional practice back in the Stone Age and the Bronze Age.
1: Well, yes. I mean, I think they're probably feasting on them as well as, you know, doing the sport. I mean, I think it was very much, you know, mixed up, really, you know, and nowadays we hate it. But, of course, lots of our dogs are trained, you know, terriers to terrify bulls, deer hounds to chase deer. We have these medieval deer parks, which are big, expansive things. But I think these long courses, so much like the Cursus Monument to the Neolithic, I think there may be a clue there that it was some kind of deer chasing sport, but not on foot, because deer would move too fast, but with dogs. And we do have good evidence of dogs being very respectfully buried at the time of Stonehenge earlier. You know, dogs are really important. They love their dog, I think. And they've had dogs for thousands of years, even before farming.
0: It's an amazing thought, and it's an amazing insight into our shared past. And the central notion to me that I find fascinating, Wynne, and completely convincing, is it wouldn't have just been for one thing. In the way that, and I'm not going to overdo the sporting stadium analogy, but, you know, if you go to a big sports stadium, there are shops nearby. It would have been built in an area where there would have been church. You know what I mean? It's something that can be used for many things, for performance. Because, you know, in ancient Greece, the great tragedians wrote to compete, didn't they? You know, Sophocles would go up against Aeschylus, go up against Euripides, whatever, or whoever's about the time. And the only plays we have that survive, really, are plays that won those tragedy tournaments.
1: Yes, of course. You know, if you go to Olympia in Greece now, you see there are people buried along it. You know, this was a really important place for everybody. You know, it lived in everybody's memory. It's funny because they did things like wrestling, all naked. It was in Greek, it's gymnos, which is where we get the word gymnasium from, because all their athletics were done naked, and you'll see that on the Greek pots, illustrations on the Greek pots of them doing their
0: and something else from ancient Greece used to be this kind of bull dancing ritual. Would we have had were there cattle and bulls around in the early era of Stonehenge?
1: Well, it's intriguing, actually, because we from Knossos and places in Crete, you know, really early Minoan civilization, we've got frescoes to illustrate how the young men leapt over bulls. They grabbed them by the horns from the front and somersaulted over their backs. And we don't have any writing describing that, but we've got really good pictures showing what they did. I wish we had it for the Neolithic, but there we can see that, you know, it, in a way it's a prelude to the bullfights of Spain, you know, but we know they're doing it there from about 1200 BC and earlier at Knossos. So they're bull leaping. So I think there's lots of interaction with animals, often very cruel, but very sporting.
0: Wynne, you've been a fascinating guest. How can we find out more about your thoughts on this and about Stonehenge itself? Talking to Wynne Scott, the curator, courtesy for English Heritage of Stonehenge. Have you got an online presence, Wynne? You must have.
1: Well, not on this story, no. I mean, English Heritage's got some great stuff, but I haven't published this story yet. So, although I've presented it at a European conference, I haven't actually written it up yet, so you won't be able to read much on that. But there is quite a lot of literature about the bull leaping in you know, ancient Crete and ball games in Central America, and of course the Olympics. There are lots of good books. But you know, best of all, you can visit Stonehenge and explore the landscape there. And you can walk out to where this extraordinary Cursus is as well. You know, mile and a half long. It's amazing.
0: I must say, I've been there several times. I am planning to go again this summer with my grandsons, and there is nowhere like it as far as I'm concerned on planet Earth. And the man who gave us that brilliant guide and insight into it is Wynne Scutt, curator for English Heritage of Stonehenge, talking to me, Paul Austin, you guys on TalkSport and on Talk. We'll be live till 5.
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12: And my friends, born on today's date in 1959, the man who started the whole kind of new romantic, crazy look of boy George and co, Steve Strange. Here's one of his two hits for the band Visage, now no longer with us sadly. And born on today's date in 1962, great performer, great actor as well, he was in the film Scandal, and great frontman for the Fine Young Cannibals. Happy birthday, Roland Gift. Standing for the big birthday girl for today's date, born today's date in 68, Kylie Minogue. And we're off to the movies in the next hour of the programme with them on Warman after the news, and by the way, the sport. Happy birthday, Kylie.
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24: From the Sky News Centre at 4. It's claimed the UK is facing a potential lost generation. A government commissioned review into so-called NEETs, that's young people not in education, employment or training, blames a system it says is stuck in the past. Former Labour Health Secretary Alan Milburn warns one in six young people could fall into that category within 5 years. The figure is currently around one in eight. Alex grew up in Carr and left school at 16.
25: People make TikToks about it, joking about it all the time on my For You page. It's care, army. Or you could be a retail manager, but you haven't got the experience, so you can't apply for those jobs. There's no jobs you can apply for. It's really hard in this generation, especially.
24: The US military has carried out new strikes in Iran. A military site was apparently targeted, with American officials claiming it posed a threat to the US forces and commercial maritime traffic in the Strait of Hormuz. The lawyer for Matthew Perry's former assistant says a prison sentence over the actor's ketamine overdose was too harsh. Kenneth Iwamasa was jailed for nearly 3.5 years after admitting supplying the drug that led to the friend star's death in 2023. Resident doctors in England have announced another strike in their ongoing row with the government over pay and jobs. They'll walk out for 4 days from Monday the 15th of June. Crystal Palace have made history with the first European trophy after a 1-0 win over Spanish side Rayo Vallecano in the Conference League final. Jean-Philippe Mateta got the decisive goal in Leipzig. The match's manager Oliver Glasner's last in charge, having led them to FA Cup success 12 months ago. He says it was a bit of a nervy end.
26: The keeper kicked another long ball, you never know, a second ball deflected and had a free kick. I think Valéchon got a header, missing the target. So, no, I was just really took a deep breath with the final whistle.
24: And thousands of people in Kent are being told to only use water for essential purposes because of supply problems in the hot weather. South East Water says around 18,000 customers are still facing interruptions and low pressure is because demand surged. That's the latest. I'm Barry Weir.
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27: Good morning, I'm Max Scott here with your sports headlines. Another European final, another English winner. This time it's Oliver Glasner's high-flying Eagles.
28: Crystal Palace have won the UEFA Conference League. They've backed up their first major trophy with the club's first European trophy.
27: Jean-Philippe Mateta got the only goal of the game early in the second half, and former Palace boss Alan Pardew says the fans deserve this famous night in Leipzig.
29: One thing that South London knows, they know honesty. That's what they really can relate to. And this team has that honesty, but it has a little bit more quality than most, and that's why it now has, to its name in the last 2 years, 3 trophies.
27: Speaking to our friends at TNT, Adam Wharton says it's going to be a wild night of celebrations.
30: It's going to be big. Like I said, I missed the FA Cup last year, so I've got two celebrations to catch up on. I've got doping, unfortunately, which is a bit of a... it ruins my party a bit, but hopefully I can get that over with quickly and get on the beers and alcohol.
27: Palace will play in the Europa League next season. And TalkSport understands Barcelona have agreed a £70 million deal to sign Anthony Gordon from Newcastle. Our reporter Ben Jacobs says it works for all parties.
31: A mixture of
0: Gordon wanting another opportunity, but also, as you say, Newcastle realising, a bit like Aston Villa with Morgan Rodgers, that one big sale for Gordon and they're in a much stronger position as far as Sandro Tonali or Bruno Guimaraes is concerned.
27: Get all the latest, including Marco Silva's imminent move to Benfica, on TalkSport.com.
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2: and on DAB. Radical Cool, Kerouac and Beatnik, laced with gonzo journalism and jokes. High-thinking nocturnal emissions from the undisputed lord of the lightlessness. Extra value, extra loud, extra time with Paul Ross.
4: Another aeroplane, another sunny place. I'm lucky, I know, but I wanna go home.
12: Don't let me stop you, mate. Happy birthday to Mark Feely, one-fifth of the original lineup for Westlife, born on today's date in 1981. And Stuart Armour beside me is swaying from side to side. Does this hit the sweet spot for you then, Stu?
5: I don't mind a bit of Westlife.
12: Originally a hit from Mickey Bubble, wasn't it? And I think Simon Cowell said to Louis Walsh, there's legs in that song, so you should cover it with Westlife.
5: They've also done great hits like I Want to Grow Old With You.
12: Never heard it.
5: Never heard of Westlife.
12: I remember they covered Uptown Girl for Children in Need or something, didn't they? That's about my limit with Westlife. I'm sure they're fine. I'm not the target audience, am I?
5: Fly on the Wings of Love? No, that was it.
12: Fly on the Wings. Are we back on the phoning topic?
5: No.
12: There's a fly on the Wings of Love?
5: No, it's probably XTC. XTC, I think that did that.
12: That's called The Fly. There's U2 song, The Fly.
5: The Fly, yeah.
12: There's On the Wings of Love is another song. What about Fly on the Wings of Love?
5: No, Fly on the Wings of Love is a song. But it's a bit of a trancey song.
12: Yeah, Oh for the Wings of a Dove was another lovely hit in the 1890s, I believe. Yeah. Oh, for the wings of a dove.
5: I'll be honest, I don't really know Westlife.
12: No, that's quite clear.
5: Yeah. But I do, I don't
12: know. Happy birthday, Mark. He's had more airtime than Kylie Minogue. That can't be right, can it?
5: No.
12: Dear old Kylie, 58 years old today.
5: She was number one when I was born.
12: Was she?
5: Yeah. I should be so lucky.
12: Oh, the one we just played earlier on, the Burst Off.
5: That was my number one when I was born.
12: Oh, there we go.
5: Yeah, there we go.
12: Mine, I believe, was the now forgotten Johnny Ray song called The Little White Cloud That Cried, which is a tear-jerky top, because Johnny Ray was a pre-Elvis. He used to shake himself around a bit on stage, and he had a hearing impairment, so he had a hearing aid with a wire from it. That was like his image.
5: Right.
12: And he was known because he would cry on stage when he got involved emotionally in a song. So he was known as either the Nabob of Soul, but Nabob was like an Indian title from the Raj days, or the Prince of Wales, spelt W-A-I-L-S.
5: Oh.
12: That's pretty good, isn't
5: it? Yeah, it's very clever.
12: Morrissey used to wear a hearing aid. He didn't need it as a kind of homage to Johnny Ray.
5: Oh.
12: Back in the early days. Anyway, I'll stop my yakking. I'm boring even myself. How are we doing on our Birds 11? And we don't mean female football. Stop that. It's not the 1970s, you lot.
5: You mean we're not looking at Broads?
12: Now, you see...
5: That's the chat from yesterday. Yeah, exactly.
12: And we ought to clear that one up. Because I said that there are different slang terms and different... Cars in America have a hood and a trunk.
5: Yeah,
12: and
5: sidewalk.
12: And we have a bonnet, don't we, and a boot and stuff. And I said, there's an American kind of quite affectionate term in the 50s, not in use now.
5: Hmm.
12: But Frank Sinatra used to say, I'm looking for a broad who can choose me a good necktie, as a slang term for a woman, an attractive woman. And I said that, are you from... Is it the first time you've been abroad to somebody? And they thought I was trying to imply they dress as a woman at the weekend.
5: Yeah.
12: I was at university. So that's it. That explains yesterday's show. Can you explain today's show to us? And how are we doing on the feathered footballer front?
5: Yes. So thanks to Ian Abrahams, the Moose, who gave us the text topic.
12: Cheers, Ian.
5: who gave us the text topic of...
12: Yeah, thanks, mate.
5: Birds of pun footballers.
12: Because the Eagles won the conference title last night, so we're doing bird-related footballers and or teams. Some have got nicknames. Sheffield Wednesday, the Owls, of course.
5: Yep. So we've...
12: Bristol City, the Robins.
5: We've collated the best of the texts.
12: Yeah. You've chosen them, Bruce.
5: Yeah. And...
12: you left out my favourite.
5: Which one?
12: Ian Thrush.
5: Ian Thrush, yeah. Ian Thrush is on the subs bench, unfortunately.
12: Are we that rich in great players?
5: Yeah, we've got so many that I want to pick a starting 11.
12: Okay.
5: However,
12: you're one short, aren't you?
5: We are one short. We are a central midfielder short. So I'll go through the lineup of what we got.
12: Okay.
5: So the starting 11 for the Owls.
12: Are we going to start in the goal or start?
5: We're going to start. We'll start in goal. So for the Owls in goal, we've got Robin Roof.
12: Not Petra Chicken.
5: No. Then we're going to go to Leddy Chicken.
12: Very good.
5: Tyrone Wings and Stephen Bold Eagle.
12: Pretty good.
5: For the back three.
12: Okay.
5: We've got five in midfield with two kind of in the centre. Well, three.
12: Five in midfield.
5: Three in the centre and three attacking. We've got Bobby Moorhen and Andreas Iniesta.
12: As in Iniesta.
5: Yeah. And then we've got Kevin De Bruyne as the number 10.
12: De Bruyne.
5: And then we've got Swan Heung-min on the left-hand side.
12: That's a goodie.
5: And Raheem Sterling.
12: That's my favourite.
5: On the right-hand side.
12: And Ian Thrush. Where's Ian Thrush? He's on the bench.
5: And Gabby Egbon-Lahore and Harry Kane up top.
12: Harry Kane's a goodie as well.
5: So we are missing a central midfielder. So if you can get in touch with us, voice note us, call us, text us, WhatsApp us, and let us know the central midfielder we can have as a bird-related footballer. 0371722344 is the number to call or WhatsApp us, 81089 2 text.
12: Now, I've learned to be very careful reading the papers on Thursday.
5: Why?
12: Because a number of papers, the Daily Mail, for example, has its female supplement, which they pretend is a magazine. It's not, it's a paper, but it's a chunk of articles by women, designed for women, about women, and sometimes a little bit on the shocking side. Like, for example, this woman today who said, since I started taking HRT to get through the menopause, she's gone off older blokes and wants to, get to know much younger men.
5: Yeah,
12: she gives all the details. There's a photograph, but I'm thinking, I'll look away from that. Then I'm looking at the Sun newspaper.
5: Oh, no, she's not in it today.
12: No. Page 27, well, 26, 27. There's a perfectly, happy-looking couple, kind of in their 30s, 40s.
5: Yeah.
12: With a headline, our tradesmen are on the job. I think, that's right, business story. Top heading, though, says, swingers get work done free after X.
5: Oh.
12: The lady in the relationship says, her name's Bex, I won't give her a surname, it's in it, but photograph of her, all details.
5: Yeah.
12: She says, we've had leaky taps fixed, all the electrics done, and even got the car mended, all by men I've slept with. Blimey, and you broke that with somebody. Hello, I understand you've got a problem with leaky faucet. Your tap needs replacing. Yeah, and what do you charge? £50. How about if we had sex? I'll be straight round. How does it work? The husband says, they say swinging ruins marriages, but we're as in love as ever and never have to worry over a plumbing bill. How often do you need your tap fix? Oh dear, I need to move out.
5: They probably keep breaking it on purpose, Paul. I'm not putting I'm not, casting is it Spurgis?
12: Aspersions.
5: Aspersions
12: is a form of autism.
5: Oh, we've got a load of midfielders coming in. I can't wait.
12: But let me finish this first.
5: No, fine. There's a voice note there. If Dave can get the voice note for us.
12: Because, they've been to the parties where like-minded people all get together, apparently.
5: Mm-hmm.
12: So she said, she and Paul did have one very awkward near miss at a swingers party when a teacher from their kid's school turned up. Beck says, we both pretended we hadn't seen him. I'm sure some of the parents were being horrified by our extracurriculars. She said, when we started, we couldn't stop. I know I'd go back to it because it's addictive. Once you're started, you find it hard to stop. I love the excitement of sleeping with new people. Listen, and the social side of it.
5: And the social
12: side? You're not going to go out to a salsa lesson. I want you to go bird. What's the social side of swinging? Isn't it wham bam, thank you, ma'am, and on to the next?
5: I wouldn't know, Paul. I've
12: never swung,
5: been in that.
12: Never need a tap fixed.
5: No.
12: Never needed your shower looked at. No?
5: No.
12: Never needed a car MOT.
5: No.
12: Strapped to cash.
5: No.
12: Go on, love, help yourself. I can't believe it. Also, it's fine that there's no reason to be ashamed of their life. So it's all consenting adults, they make that point. But would you really agree to putting your name, where you're from in the country, and your photo?
5: They're looking for more work.
12: They wanted a whole kitchen installed or something.
5: Quite possibly.
12: Maybe the back garden landscaped.
5: It's publicity, Charlie. Right? By the way, we're getting some cracking names coming in here, Paul.
12: Are we?
5: I will go through them a little bit later, and then we'll reveal the final 11 in the last section.
12: Don't leave
5: of the
12: it
5: show.
12: Too much later, because we're off at 5.
5: In the last section of the show, we'll reveal it all, but there's some great ones coming in. Just to give you a couple of ones that have come in, we've got Jordan Henderson.
12: Very good.
5: And we've got Philip Coutinho. As in like a...
12: The Coot?
5: Yeah.
12: Yeah.
5: Roy Crane for Roy Keane.
12: Yeah.
5: This I don't think works. Toucan Rice. I think it's supposed to be Declan Rice. Toucan. I think it's a bit far, that
12: one. Put him on the sub speech.
5: And Peacock Vieira for Patrick Vieira.
12: Oh, Peacock's not bad. Yeah.
5: Peter Reed Warbler.
12: I don't mind your double barrel name including there, but yeah, we'll allow that. Go on.
5: James Ward Grouse.
12: That's a good one, you see.
5: Albatross Barkley.
12: Very good. If I'd had a son, I'd have got a son James. If I had another son, I was going to call him Albert.
5: Yeah.
12: But except I couldn't have done, could I?
5: Pelly Pecker.
12: No, I couldn't have done, could I?
5: Why? Because of
12: albatross.
5: Yeah, what's wrong with that?
12: It's the flight before he can walk in the playground. Can you imagine?
5: Pelly pecker.
12: Pelly pecker.
5: Yeah, I think it's Pelly, and no, that doesn't work.
12: That's terrible.
5: Alan Partridge.
12: In a pear tree.
5: Yeah.
12: Our very own Alan Pardew.
5: So, yeah, the loads are coming in, so keep them coming in. Thank you so much.
12: Some of them are even quite good.
5: They are. Paul.
12: Stuart.
5: How are you for a iced bun? Are you a fan of?
12: Yes.
5: You are.
12: I wouldn't go out of my way to get one, but I would.
5: Ooh.
12: I wouldn't serve them at a kid's party.
5: So, if I brought them in for the team, would you?
12: Yes.
5: Yeah, okay. Well, the headline is squeaky bun time.
12: Paul. Oh, dear. Are they on the way out?
5: A top bakery has ditched the classic iced bun from its shelves after 43 years.
12: How top is this bakery? What bakery is it?
5: As no one buys them anymore.
12: What bakery?
5: Burns the Bread. I guess that's the name of the
12: They sound Welsh, yeah. as in Die the Milkman.
5: Burns the Bread announced the axe after they were barely missed when not sold during National Donut Week earlier this month. An online post with Heavy Hearts. We lay the ice bun to rest.
12: Now, this is a publicity thing because there'll be a campaign, a petition. They'll get another bite of the publicity cherry and they'll bring it back triumphantly.
5: The company was shifting 400 a day 10 years ago. Recently dropped to about 50 across 6 stores. Manager Casey Stoddart, 34, said people's tastes have changed. They are much more sophisticated now and we need to cater for what people want.
12: Yeah, hang on, yeah. We're so sophisticated, we want a donut. God, that's theirs. Nothing says... The high life of European princes and at the rich hotel than a donut.
5: Well, reaction to the Somerset-based firm decision was mixed. Local Charlotte Winkley said, "That's a shame, I love them." But Alison Howley said, "It's just a hot dog bun with icing on top."
12: Not true.
5: Greggs had previously canned the product, also known as a Sticky Willy, in 2017.
12: I beg your pardon?
5: A petition...
12: Are we back on the DIY story?
5: A petition to Parliament to get it back received 69 signatures.
12: 69? It's about the... Once again, you fall on hook, line and sinker for the PR puff story, because that'll be back on their shelves soon. One of the problems with it was, though, of course, your sticky bun, when they put it in the package...
5: Yeah.
12: The sticky bit will come off on the paper.
5: Yeah, it's like your chocolate eclairs.
12: They eat it in one go.
5: Yeah.
12: Buy it in a little box, which protects it a little bit.
5: In the train station there's a couple of supermarkets in there, and they have an ice bun, and I'm so tempted every so often just to go, I'll treat myself to an ice bun.
12: Treat yourself.
5: But I never do.
12: No.
5: I never do.
12: Because of the icing conundrum.
5: Yeah. Because I don't want to lose half the icing, because then you're kind of trying to scrape it off the plastic packaging. Yeah, because you want it. That's the best bit of the bun.
12: Oh, that's sophisticated. Scrape it off the inside of a paper bag.
5: Yeah.
12: Nobody's looking, rip the paper and lick it off.
5: Yeah, exactly. Oh,
12: don't say exactly. Have you done that?
5: I have done that.
12: Oh, yes, savage, a heathen. Dear me. I can only apologise, folks. We're live till 5 on TalkSport. Talk. Coming up, I'm on Warman, our main man when it comes to all matters movie related, with a couple of films. One sounds fascinating. Called Spider Noir. Now, film noir are those great 40s, 50s films, gangster-type films, The Big Sleep, The Maltese Falcon, Build My Gallows High. Well, Nicolas Cage plays, apparently, and Amon will tell us more, a Spider-Man-type character, or maybe even Spider-Man, but in the 1930s or 40s, working as a private eye. More on that after this.
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12: 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As we're off to the movies, courtesy of our main man from Empire Film Magazine and our Thursday regular, it's Amon Warman. Welcome back, Amon. So you've got, is it three films for us this week, starting with a new Dustin Hoffman movie called Tuna. Nothing to do with the fish, I suppose.
17: It is not. Hello. And yes, it does star Dustin Hoffman as Harry Horowitz, who is the uncle-like figure to a character called Nicky White. He's played by Leo Woodall, who is a former child piano prodigy who had to hang up his keys, as it were, because he has a very sensitive hearing condition. But when Harry suffers a stroke and is admitted to hospital, Nicky has to manage all the hospital bills on his own. It's very overwhelming for him. At the same time, he figures out that he has an uncanny knack for cracking safes, which leads him to the path of Yuri, who is a thief, and who enlists Nicky in his criminal enterprise to rob safes. And so he's doing that, but he's also trying to get out of it because Yuri's crime world is a little bit too much to handle. So that is what this was about.
12: So can he hear the tiny clicks of tumblers and that kind of thing in the safe?
17: That's exactly right, yes.
12: Ooh, okay, it sounds intriguing. It's Tuna. It's out from this weekend, and here's the trailer.
18: Excuse me?
19: Yes, ma'am?
18: The toilet's leaking. I'll give you an extra 100.
19: What'd she say?
20: She wants us to fix the toilet.
19: We're piano tuners. We fix pianos.
18: 200.
19: 500, we'll talk.
21: Harry Horowitz is piano tune and repair. This is Nicky. He is my apprentice. He has a hearing condition, but believe it or not, he's a virtuoso.
18: Virtuoso, huh?
21: Maybe you can inspire him.
20: Okay, thank you, Harry.
18: Close your eyes. What's this?
20: C, F sharp. E7 flat 9. F sharp, G, A sharp, B over D sharp.
12: I suppose I should have said the way Dustin Hoffman does. New York style. Tuna. He said piano tuna. Is it any good, this one, Amon?
17: I had a really good time with this. A really, really good time. And the piano player in me, I used to play it when I was younger, was immediately taken with this and impressed by Nicky's gift, which he heard a little bit there. He's able to identify exactly what the notes are within a second of them being played. And that's just, it was really cool to see that in action and then to see that be applied to safe-cracking. I think that was a really, really cool idea. And honestly, one of the biggest stars of this film is the editing in that regard. It is very precise. It is very purposeful. And many of the quick cuts are stitched together very effectively as Nicky is going about his safe cracking business. So I have to give it up to the editor, Greg O'Brien, who did a fantastic job with the editing of this film. And we mentioned the Dustin Hoffman of it all. Really enjoyed the bond his character has with Nikki. They treat each other like family. It's a very sweet dynamic, and their camaraderie is very buoyant and enjoyable. I just wish that there were more scenes of them together. They kind of have a few in the opening 20 minutes, but then once Dustin Hoffman's character is admitted into hospital, he kind of almost disappears from the film. Not entirely, but for big chunks of it. So I would have liked a little bit more of that. But what we get is really, really great. The music in this is also really, really great. Very classical, jazzy, propulsive. And there's a really great Cinnamon needle drop as well. This is a track I love. I still think the Thomas Crown Affair, the Pierce Brosnan version, is the best use of that track. But this one has a really good Cinnamon needle drop. I failed to mention in the intro there that there's a really cool romance that Nikki has with a character called Ruthie. And there's a lot of really great chemistry there. I felt the heat between them. I think that really works too. So kudos to Daniel Roher, who's the director of this. He is an Oscar-winning documentarian who is making the jump to feature films with this film, and he does it very confidently. So yeah, I'd highly recommend this one.
0: Excellent. That's Tuna with Dustin Hoffman and co out this weekend. And then we turn to Backrooms, which I've seen described in the papers as a science fiction horror. Is that about right?
17: Kind of, yeah. I'd go with that. So this is focused on a character called Clark, who's played by Chiwetel Ejiofor, and he is a frustrated architect living and working in this discount furniture store in the summer of 1990. And he's going through it a little bit because his wife left him. Oh. He can't make any sales. And, you know, he's in therapy, and his therapy is observing, like, you just got a lot of rage and a lot of alcoholism. We should mention that his therapist, Mary, is played by Renata Rensver, who is a fantastic actor who we'll be talking about more in just a second. And one night in his store, he's trying to fix all these power outages that his store is dipping in and out of. And then he discovers a doorway in the basement to a seemingly endless series of rooms, like the back rooms, as it were. It's just a fully yellow wallpapered environment, and there's just a seemingly endless amount of rooms just with a secret pathway that he just goes through. It's like, what is going on? And he just wants to explore and figure out why the things in these back rooms do not quite sit right. And he ropes in his assistant manager and her boyfriend to help. But when they go missing within the back rooms, Mary, who again is the therapist of Clark, goes searching for Clark in the back rooms. Right. And as you might expect, it leads to further shenanigans.
0: Did it frighten you, Amon?
17: You'll find out.
0: Here's the trailer.
1: I found something. In the store.
2: Okay. What did you find?
1: The place. I found a place.
22: Hello? Anyone there?
0: No, no, the trailer's job is to get me hooked. I'm hooked on that. Is it any good, Amon?
17: I was very mixed to negative on this. I think I might be more than negative. But I do want to say that Kane Parsons, who's the director, he's a 20-year-old director, and he actually based this on his YouTube shorts that he made with this aesthetic. Right. And so if you've watched those YouTube shorts, you will have a better idea of what you're getting into with this film. I had not. I just knew that those existed. And, you know, fair play to him. Like, he's a 20-year-old filmmaker who's hit it big in a sense. Like, you know, he's got a lot of people talking about his film. And it's on a visual level, I think it's incredible. Like the production design, the production designer is Danny Vermette, and the distinct aesthetic that he and the set decorator Trevor Johnston have created with this is really striking and really distinct. And I think that is the best thing about this film. On a visual level, it's really thrilling. And like Clark Chiwetel-Ejiofor's character, we want to explore, we want to peer behind every corner, even though what we may find is a little bit scary at times. There's a couple of jump scares that did get me, I concede. But this, for me, is more of a style of a substance film. As a narrative feature, I just never fully got on board and got invested with the characters beyond how thinly they are sketched within this film. As I mentioned with Clark, it's a lot of anger and resentment and alcoholism, and doesn't really go further beyond that. And I could say similar for Mary. Her trauma is about flashbacks to her youth and the trauma that she has with her mother and her psychosis. And it doesn't really go further beyond that. Like, this is another film for me where it's got some interesting ideas, but the way in which it unpacks them leaves things so ambiguous and so vague, so as for me to not be fully invested in whatever emotions it's trying to bring forth.
0: Right.
17: And, you know, that's just, I find that too much with some horror films these days. This is not unique in that regard. Unfortunately, it falls into that column for me. Even though the visuals are great and the performances, like, I'm a massive Renata Ransford fan. If you have not seen The Worst Person in the World, go and seek out that film. She's incredible in it. And I don't think I've ever seen her be bad in any film, period. I can say the same thing about Chiwetel Ejiofor, who actually delivers a great performance in this. But in terms of what it's trying to say, I know that there's a lot of things to do with trauma, but it just feels too vague for me. And even though the visuals were incredible, I left feeling a little bit underwhelmed, especially given all the hype surrounding this. I thought that I was going to get a lot more than what I did end up getting, which was a little bit disappointing.
0: And then we turn to a series which is out, I think, from today on Amazon Prime, or maybe even yesterday, with Nicolas Cage. So it's always going to be interesting, if at times maybe bonkers. It's called Spider-Noir, which I'm guessing, I've seen a poster for this. It looks like Spider-Man as a film noir hero from the 1940s.
17: That is correct. This is set in... Well, let me remind you, and also sort of try to explain this, because if you remember in the Spider-Verse movies, which I absolutely adore, the first Spider-Verse especially, Nicolas Cage voices Spider-Noir in that animated film. Now, this is not that same version of Spider-Noir in this show. In this show, he's actually his alter ego is called The Spider. And he's got all the spider powers, but it's set in 1933. And he's actually at the start of the show, he's hung up his mask because he's been scarred by his failure to save the life of his girlfriend 5 years beforehand. So he's hung up his mask, he's thrown himself into his PI work, but then through a series of plot machinations, he's drawn back into becoming the Spider again. And there are reimagined versions of Tombstone and Sandman and Electro who he has to battle. Wow. And it's all, there's an New York underbelly, very powerful monster called Silvermane, who he has to go up against as well. So yeah, at the heart of it all is this crazy Nicolas Cage performance as Ben Reilly, aka the Spider. So yeah, that's what this was about.
0: Right, okay, we've got the trailer and then Amon's verdict. Interesting, if nothing else.
4: My friend disappeared. You're an investigator. Investigate. And are we going to talk about the fact that her friend turned into some kind of sand monster? Just seems like kind of like a big deal.
5: What the hell is going on?
6: I can't get into it right now.
7: All I know is that once it starts, it gets worse fast. Until their sicknesses eat them alive.
23: To show this town who's really in charge.
0: Right. I've got a quick question before you get your vote. What's his origin story in this? Because he can't be bitten by a radioactive spider because it's set in like the 20s or 30s.
17: His origin story is best left for the US to discover, but they do get into it. It is different from the traditional Spider-Man story that we know. Okay. But I thought this was really, really great. This is Nicolas Cage, first and foremost, giving a typically crazy Nicolas Cage performance, but it really works within the body of this show. One of the things that he does is that with this version of the spider, he has the movements of the spider. He has to kind of click his bones into place at times. Like, they get into this with a particular episode where it deals with the flashback in terms of how he became the spider.
0: Right.
17: And in the way that this version imagines it, he had to sort of almost calm his spider sensibilities, which he gained from that, and watch TV shows and watch other stuff to learn how to, or relearn how to walk as a human, that sort of thing. And it's a really interesting concept that they just run with. And Nicolas Cage, his acting in this is just incredible. It's just incredible. Like, he is the main reason to check this out. And he's also the other great thing about this is that it's Spider-Noir and it's shot in black and white. They actually give you two different versions of this. You can either watch the black and white version or you can watch the all color version. Forget about the all color version. Watch the black and white version. Yeah. That feels true to the spirit of the show. And it looks absolutely stunning. I fell in love with the visuals. It's very romantic New York, but it's a very dangerous New York as well. And the shadow play at work here is beautiful. I also loved the wider ensemble as well. You've got Legion Lee as kind of the femme fatale of the show. She brings a very natural elegance and allure to the character. I mentioned the reimagined versions of Tombstone, Sandman and Electro, which really are quite clever and are quite fresh and unexpected in a really fun way. And then when the action comes, it feels great too. There's Nicolas Cage's stuntman doing a lot of work at times, but it's quite hard-hitting. It feels, again, very noir in terms of the rat-a-tat dialogue and put downs that the spider is delivering as he's bringing criminals to justice. So all that sort of stuff really, really worked for me. It's 8 episodes. All of them are streaming on Prime Video right now. So I'd settle down in for a nice long binge, and it's going to be a really enjoyable one. It's a good time.
0: Fantastic stuff there from our pal, Amon Warman. Read him each every month in Empire Film Magazine. Do catch his podcast as well and catch it with us each and every Thursday on TalkSport and Talk, where we're live till 5. Cheers, Amon.
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9: But the clock is ticking, my friends, and time is running out. 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And good luck to all of you. And coming up, you're going to hear from Stuart Weir after we remind you, as a Palace fan, as a football fan, as a fan of European football, how last night sounded at the Grand Conference Final. It was Rayo versus Crystal Palace. I think you know by now who won.
10: Welcome to the Conference League Final. A debut season against the fairy tale. Morton picks the ball up, runs down the left side of the centre circle, then strikes from distance, parried into the path, and JP Mateta, who scores the opening goal of the Conference League Final.
11: Bedlam here, 1-0, here we go.
10: Over the wall, into the near corner, hits both posts, and then it hits the third post for Mateta on the follow-up. How on earth has that not gone in?
11: In all my days as a football manager, and I'm talking about training as well, I've never seen that.
10: He's poked it to Mateta, who's hit the outside of the post after the goalkeeper makes a little save.
11: Well, Mateta should score.
10: And there is the full-time whistle, and the men from the Palace are crowned kings of Europe. Oliver's army conquer Leipzig. They win the Conference League of 2026. Crystal Palace 1, Rayo Vallecano 0. Dean Henderson walks in front of his congested teammates. He lifts the trophy into the sky. The captain of Crystal Palace, Dean Henderson. It's history made in Leipzig. And Crystal Palace head into next season as one of 9 English clubs in Europe. And they will finally play in the Europa League.
9: Oh, yes, Crystal Palace. What a triumph. We've got the Arsenal game Saturday, 5 o'clock kickoff. That's against PSG. But that could mean, if Arsenal win that, 3 top European title competitions, 3 Premier League winning sides. Meanwhile, I began my conversation with Stuart Weir with a confession. I had to confess that until West Ham won the conference, I was rather sniffy about it, rather snooty about it. I thought it was simply a UEFA money-spinning exercise. It's undoubtedly that, but only to an extent. And it does allow teams like West Ham, Palace, and even real underdogs like Chelsea to win something in Europe.
12: We still have 3 European tournaments for club sides to play in. And we've always had those 3 tournaments.
9: Yeah.
12: If you go back to the days of the, when it was the European Cup, the Cup Winners' Cup, and the Fair Cities Cup. So it's nothing new. I think I've always said this Conference League, the title of it is misleading by a mile, and doesn't do justice to the clubs that are actually in there. Hence the reason why both you and I have derided it slightly by calling it the Gala Week tournament or the Church Hall event. You know, it's a tournament worth winning, and Crystal Palace proved that last night. And what happened last night was the culmination of the dreams and hopes and ambitions of Crystal Palace fans once again to see their team winning, this time on a European stage. And boy, they must have enjoyed it last night. Remembering, of course, and let's not forget, this was a tournament they weren't even supposed to be in. Simply because of a bit of an error in terms of who was being registered for what back last summer. They ended up in this tournament. Well, now you're in it, the old adage, you might as well win it. And Crystal Palace went and did that.
9: And we do have the prospect of, and maybe it's not the first time, but it feels to me like it would be the first time, of Premier League sides doing the triple effectively, because we've got Villa with Europa, we've now got Palace with the Conference, and Arsenal are in with a shout, albeit being regarded, I think, by the bookies as underdogs, of winning the Champions League from the 5 o'clock kickoff on Saturday on TalkSport. That would be an amazing statement to Europe.
12: Yeah, it would be. And again, but what it would do, Paul, I would say, it would be cement the place of the English top flight as the dominant force in European football. If you were in any doubt, and you could point to teams from La Liga, Serie A, the Bundesliga winning tournaments, this year it's come to a head whereby English clubs are dominant. And I would have to say, other than PSG, the clubs from continental Europe or mainland Europe who have reached European finals are pretty unfancied, aren't they? Mm. When you look at Freiburg, and then you look last night at Real Vallecano, who I have to say give a good account of themselves, probably as bit part actors in the latest Carry On movie. I've never seen guys go down as easily, appearing to be terminally injured. But that aside, it just, you know, as I say, it's a season to remember if you're anything to do with the teams playing in the top flight in England, and a supporter of those clubs, because it's you know, it's hoisted English football to an even higher level than it once was.
9: Now, the big question, I suppose, which will be when Crystal Palace fans sober up, is who probably next Thursday, who might be replacing Oliver Glasner, because those are big shoes to fill now, particularly given the style of play that, I mean, I don't think Palace have played, certainly not in my memory, three at the back quite as resolutely as they played under Glasner, for example. Now, I know the squad will change over the summer, we'll have to, and the people will be headhunted, I think, after a couple of performances last night, but who you think might be in the running? Because I was talking to Stuart, and I wasn't trying to be rude about Palace, but I was saying I can't see, I mean, whether or not Iraola does want to stay in this country, the rumours are he's going to Bilbao. Surely, with what he's achieved at Bournemouth, would he want to kind of almost take that sideways, slightly downward step into Palace?
12: Yeah, I think that's what a lot of people are saying. I think he's made a break from Bournemouth because he wants to aim higher. And I'm sorry, Crystal Palace fans, I don't see Crystal Palace being higher than Bournemouth currently, even though you do have a European trophy in the cabinet as of now. I mean, I can imagine Crystal Palace fans waking up sometime in the next couple of days and saying, "Oh, I'm really a Crystal Palace fan. How did I get here?" But you're right, it is going to be interesting, because not only has Glasner taken Crystal Palace to a level they've never been at, they're also playing football. And I can remember some magnificent players playing for Crystal Palace over a great many years. But he really has built a team, and not only has he built a team, he's also built a team where some of the key component parts have disappeared every 6 months in terms of transfers, and he's kept them going. The three at the back system that they operate, I think you need the two kind of wing backs or full backs that he has at his disposal to make that work properly. I think they're the two best players time and time again for Crystal Palace. And the whole thing is, everybody knows how that system works. I'm not saying he's taking them out onto the training ground with a megaphone and a big stick, but the fact of the matter is, those guys are so disciplined to actually work that system. And I have to say, Adam Morton in the middle of the pitch, how that boy isn't going to a World Cup, I will never know. Right. And again, I would have to say that come the summer, and there's some big rich clubs around that are looking for new recruits, he must be high on their list of objectives and targets, simply because that was another great performance from him last night.
9: That was Stuart Weir, who spoke earlier in the programme. You're listening, my friends, to TalkSport. It's Extra Time with Acorn Insurance, supporting British taxi drivers since 1982. And on the way with the early sports breakfast, I've got a lovely drive home in the company of Katie Shanahan, top presenter. And she'll stick around, I believe, to keep some semblance of order on the breakfast show, fronted this morning by Shabana Hearn and Gabby Abon-Lahor. We're live till 5. So you won't have to put up with me for much longer.
0: Extra Time with

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0: And that's nearly it from us this morning. We are back tomorrow morning from 1, and being a Friday, we'll be previewing the weekend's football action. There's not a huge amount of it, but the big game, Saturday tea time, 5 o'clock our time. I say our time advisedly because it's PSG versus the Arsenal in the Champions League final. Can it be 3 as a magic number? 2 out of 3 ain't bad, as Meatloaf saying. But we've already got the Europa. Cheers, Aston Villa. Crystal Palace claimed the conference last night. And if we get the Champions League, I say we advisedly, as an English-British national, that must be the first time we've done that. The first time since the Premier League came about.
1: I think we may have held the Champions League and the Europa League at the same time. I don't know. Don't quote me on that. But we could, I think we might have done that in the past.
0: I'll take your word for it.
1: I don't know.
0: A 3 would be amazing, wouldn't it? So yeah. Can Arsenal make it a hat-trick for the Premier League? And we're joined on the show tomorrow by Highbury Squad podcaster, the host, in fact, of the Highbury Squad podcast, Sophie Nicolau, plus some other great guests as well. And we're looking back to the glory, glory days of Leeds United under the auspices of that football machine, Don Revy. Great new book about those eras. Even if you're too young to remember it, you've heard about it. And it's a fascinating slice of social and football history on the way for you tomorrow, guaranteed.
1: And I think the Moose did us very well today with his text topic. I think it's the first one I think he's done that's actually flown.
0: Normally they fly like a piano.
1: Yeah, and this one's flown like an eagle.
0: Well, like penguins.
1: But I need
0: good
1: to say,
0: underwater.
1: I need to say good morning to Lester. He phoned in and gave me some more names, which didn't quite make the list.
0: Because you'd already written out your name, didn't you? Although, thank you, though, Lester. I appreciate it.
1: I could make a sub because one of them was really good. But we got, he suggested in goal, Jordan Peckford.
0: Very good.
1: That Man United thoroughbred Paul Scholes.
0: As in Seagulls.
1: Yeah. And Kenny Golish.
0: Too many goals. Get rid of one of them.
1: And Smith Crow.
0: That's not bad.
1: Suggestions. Yeah. But I think the winner for the one was Albatross, wasn't it?
0: Albatross Barkley.
1: Albatross Barkley. I'm just trying to find out where the texter is. I can't find the texter. But the person that texted in, thank you so much. That was what we wanted. That's what we needed.
0: Get a name check.
1: I can't find their name.
0: Can't find it.
1: But
0: I'm really sorry, folks.
1: I fell
0: at the final hurdle. Swimmingly. And then finally we stumbled. He hasn't got the stamina, you see, yet. I'm working with him a long time now.
1: Our final squad.
0: Yeah.
1: In goal for the Owls.
0: Yeah.
1: Robin Roofs.
0: Okay.
1: In the back three of Ledley Chicking, Tyrone Wings and Stephen Bald

0: Eagle.
1: Okay.
0: In midfield, we've gone for Bobby Moorhen.
1: Pretty good.
0: Andreas Iniesta.
1: Okay.
0: Albatross Barkley.
1: Yeah.
0: And then you've got your front kind of attacking with Raheem Sterling on the right.
1: That's my favourite.
0: Kevin De Bruyne.
1: Very good.
0: That's number 10.
1: Yeah.
0: And Swan Heung-min on the left with Gabby Egbong-Lahore and Harry Kane up top. And
1: Ian Thrush on the bench.
0: And Ian Thrush is on the bench. And it's managed by the fabulous Goose Hiddink.
1: That's pretty good. Thank you very much for that. Huge kudos there to the Mighty Moose. On the show tomorrow, as I said, we're going to be previewing that Arsenal game, Arsenal PSG. Also talking
0: Patrick.
1: Leeds. Patrick who?
0: Patrick said Albatross Barkley as the midfielder. There we go. Thank
1: sure. You, first on radio. Sorry. Better never than late.
0: Yes, exactly.
1: Okay, there's no rearview mirror in radio. You spot the flow now.
0: Sorry.
1: You might as well go now. No, right, we've got Katie Shanahan on the way to save the station. Always a brilliant listen. But don't forget, the clock is ticking on that amazing competition. You, my friends, can be at the first England game in Dallas, Texas, as opposed to Dallas, Lincolnshire, I suppose. I don't know if there is another Dallas, but anyway, in Texas against Croatia, June the 17th, up for grabs, and Katie will have the details, up for grabs. Pair of tickets, of course. Flights, accommodation, spending money, and a Trionda Adidas match ball for your to preserve the memory, basically. That's a great competition prize.
0: How do I enter?
1: You can't, you're staff.
0: How can I enter?
1: 2 weeks today, the very first World Cup game on June the 11th. June the 17th, England's auspicious debut against Croatia, and you can be in their audience. And on the show tomorrow, we'll be giving you another chance, because this competition closes, I believe,
0: on Monday,
1: 4 p.m.
0: And, of course, we've got our countdown, our continued countdown on a Friday to the World Cup. We've got the penultimate.
1: Oh,
0: yeah, two groups.
1: Yeah.
0: Not the last two groups, the penultimate two groups.
1: I and J. Yeah.
0: It's in tomorrow's show.
1: Okay, so a big round up there from Tom Clayton and Stuart Armour. We're going to end the following Friday or the following Thursday with K&L to bring you bang up to date.
0: Do you think I'm thinking aloud here.
1: This could be worrying.
0: On the next week's show, because K&L is obviously England's group.
1: Yeah.
0: That maybe we should try and do an England-focused day on the World Cup next Friday.
1: Could do. You've had worse ideas. Often when the show's on air.
0: That's
1: a good idea.
0: We could talk about England songs, because our very own colleague, Marco.
1: Lots of listeners in Scotland. You don't care about them.
0: Well, Scotland was a couple of weeks ago. We should have done Scotland focus.
1: We didn't, though, did you?
0: No, we didn't.
1: No rear view marine radio.
0: Exactly.
1: We've moved on. We can maybe do an England-Scotland double whammy.
0: Maybe, yeah.
1: You're not keen on that, are you? I can tell. I'm not married to the idea. It's only an idea.
0: Yeah.
1: On the way to save the station, Katie Shanahan.
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15: It is Petri with you now until 1 o'clock and coming up at midnight. Of course, it is your chance to talk back. And I want to talk to you about the Wellness Wild West. It's not just those supplements that we might take that are as regulated, less regulated than pet food. Just think about that for a moment. The supplements that you're taking have fewer regulations than the food you feed your pets. That is really scary, because you imagine if you're buying a mineral or a vitamin, that it's like a medicine, right? It would be regulated, it would be safe, but no, apparently not. There's things like, we're talking about this because of this dangerous frog poison detox that has now killed the first British man, 40-year-old. Who had just survived cancer and died because of this poison that was administered to him, apparently to help him with his anxiety, to boost his immune system, all of those things. That's what the snake oil salesman tell you about the poisonous frog detox. But there's also issues about peptides, and RFK Jr. in America is just about to regulate them or approve them or something. And peptides are not meant to be taken by unless they've gone through medical processes. In fact, many of the peptides that people are injecting into their body, the jars that they take the substance out of to put into syringes will say for research purposes only, but people are prepared to inject these things. You've got people buying unregulated and off market, off book fat jabs because they can't afford the hundreds of pounds that these are a month, and so they want to use this new miracle drug, and why wouldn't they? And then the only way they can buy it is to buy what is effectively poison. I mean, it's not even, they're saying that it is Wegovy or Mounjaro, but it's not. These are criminal gangs that are putting these things together. So that's what I want to talk about at midnight, is just how far you would go. In order, and how far have you gone? Have you had, I don't know, liposuction? Any of these treatments that people have to make themselves feel better, look better, be healthier, or they think, or to live longer? Do you take, like I said, these peptides that people, it's not illegal to take them. It is just stupid, right? Because they're not regulated. They haven't been cleared. This is why you see it on social media. They're openly injecting the stuff. It's not illegal to take it. It is just not advised to take it. In fact, it's more than not advised. It's advised you don't take it. But look, we're sold these things on a daily basis, whether it's through Facebook adverts, whether it's through AI of some celebrity that's not really the celebrity saying, oh, yeah, I've used this. I mean, I remember one time, what did I buy? I bought some tablets that were meant to melt fat, and they were chili oil or something. I can't remember, years and years and years ago. I don't know if they were regulated or not. Luckily, the worst they did was cost me a lot of money and achieve nothing. They did nothing. So, you know, I've fallen for it. We've all fallen for it. We've all seen something and gone, wow, that looks great. Let's give that a go. You know, maybe you've had an off-book fillers or you've been to Turkey to have treatments that you couldn't afford to have here. Any of that, I would love to hear from you. I want to talk about this at midnight because it really is the Wild West. And even stuff that we think is regulated and we think is safe, like those vitamins, like those minerals, like those powders, all of those things, they are less regulated than dog food, which has really made me think twice about the vitamins I take every day. Now, anyway, that's what we're going to be talking about at midnight. I'd love to hear from you, what you've done, what you've tried, what you're trying, what you'd like to try, what you think you should do, shouldn't do, and why none of us are prepared really just to grow old disgracefully. Give me a call, 0344 499 1000. A call's charged at the national rate, but we do call you back. And text the word talk and your message to 87222. Well, joining me now is a woman who needs none of this. None of it. In fact, the only thing that we would inject is Malbec.
13: Is alcohol.
15: Is Malbec.
13: And is copious amounts of it.
15: Claire Muldoon, just open the bottle, stick a straw in and throw the top away. That's what we do.
13: That's it. Oh, by the way, as long as we've got a bottle each. What?
15: I want to tell you, I'm about to get myself a hot tub.
13: You are not.
15: I am. And you're coming round. Are we going to sit in my garden with the squirrels?
13: Yeah, well, that's what I was going to say. What will the squirrels do? They'll be... Petri, we'll call it Beaver Fest.
15: Beaver Fest. I'm going to call it Beaver Fest. That's what I'm calling
13: it. That's it, isn't it?
15: Yeah, that's it. A bottle of Malbec each in the hot tub. What do you reckon?
13: West is best for Beaver Best. That's for Beaver Fest. That's it.
15: That's it.
13: That's it. All done. Tagline all done.
15: That is the summer. That is our summer, okay? We've got it sorted now. Look, all of this stuff, it is so confusing for people, isn't it? And all of the things that people want out of their lives, and we do now expect to have it if we want it, right? So if we see something that we think we quite like, we go for it.
13: Yeah. I mean, I think that transcends every part of everyone's life, regardless if it's to do with relationships, children or anything. If you see it, you want it. You don't even have it yet. You still want it. Mm. But something that always baffled me was in this really extreme hot weather, why fat just doesn't melt.
15: I know.
13: I mean, that there is the biggest
15: thing that could be good. It really should. It's not fair, is it? Really?
13: No, and you think about limescale, all you need to do is shove some solution in your kettle or something, your shower head, you can descale really quite easily. Just wish there was a pill for that. You could just descale your body, that'd be great.
15: Well, I mean, this is the science. The science is, particularly with weight loss, right? You've got those injectables and now the pills are coming along as well. That will revolutionise and change the world, especially if they are at a price point where people can afford them. And that's the issue, is that the NHS, in prescribing these drugs, they are incredibly expensive. And they're waiting more for a cheaper option, which these pills will be. And that will change things. Because at the moment, people want to try this miracle, but they can't afford it. So they go off book, off market, and end up with something dangerous.
13: And the other thing that I think is worth mentioning here, Petri, is that of celebrity endorsement.
15: Yeah.
13: Because I think that feeds into a lot of it, especially for protein shakes and things that especially young boys are more susceptible to. They're more likely to order things off, you know, online from certain internet stores to be delivered for thinking they're going to be transformed into this like bronzed Adonis god and would be God's gift to every man, woman and child or whatever, you know. And I think celebrity endorsement is really powerful. But when we see celebrities like Katie Price and her proclivity for going to Turkey and the extent to which she has managed to change her whole body, her face, her boobs.
15: It's unbelievable. She's unrecognizable. Yeah.
13: And Kelly Osbourne too. you know, has changed dramatically.
15: I don't even recognise. I don't like to judge women. I really don't. And whatever she's going through, my heart goes out to her. But it is.
13: It's transformative. It is extreme.
15: Extraordinary. Yeah.
13: It really is extreme. But we're finding cases like this more and more common now. And young kids, young girls, younger women might look to that as some form of norm, as something that they might actually think is achievable or is actually a nice aesthetic, when clearly it's not. Do you remember back in the day of the initial...
15: Kate Moss.
13: That was all the heroin chic then.
15: Yeah.
13: I'm talking about Kelly's mum. And she had a brilliant plastic surgeon when she was doing
15: The X Factor. Yeah.
13: Everybody was. She looked amazing.
15: Incredible.
13: But then it's almost as if she didn't know when to stop.
15: Mm.
13: And I think it's almost addictive, like a tattoo. You just start with one and then all of a sudden your whole body's encased in them.
15: Yeah, I do think you're right. And I was reading an article the other day of all the Hollywood women now at Cannes and all these we've just had, haven't we, all the awards.
13: Demi Moore.
15: And they're saying, is this what young women are aspiring to now?
13: Yeah.
15: Because it used to be more curvy, but now because of these jabs and treatments, these women have gone ultra thin again. And it is like the Kate Moss days, that heroin chic, that the entire of society went, no, come on, you've gone too far. But somehow the people are not being told they've gone too far. At this,
13: we are
15: saying it, but society's not saying. Oh, they're going. Oh, that's achievable now for me if I can get that jab. That's what they're thinking now, and that is scary when you've got kids, like you said, who've got no weight on them anyway, going off book because they can't be prescribed them because they're too thin or they're too young, and buying them offline.
13: And Kate Moss's famous line, of course, is "Hunger is your friend."
15: No food tastes better than looking thin, or I can't remember the exact quote.
13: Yeah, but nothing tastes as good
15: as being. Right. But it's not just those. It's again, looking into this story for tonight, is the UK market for vitamins and minerals is less regulated than the dog food market.
13: I couldn't believe that when I heard you say that at the top of your show. That's just an... I mean, I know people in this country, you included, love their animals, love their pets.
15: I'm glad that they're well regulated, but I want my vitamins well regulated too.
13: Yes.
15: I take quite a few vitamin D. I've taken because of my health. So I was told to take that 12 years ago when I was first diagnosed, and because vitamin D is apparently good for MS, but. So I've taken that for a long time. But, you know, I will supplement sometimes if I'm feeling a bit run down with a vitamin B or, you know, I don't take millions, but if I'm feeling a little bit run down or I might take a multivit or something like that. But now that I know that the dog chew that I give Humphrey and Bailey is better regulated, I might as well chew that.
13: Would you ever consider getting an injection of a vitamin? Like, I say, a B12 or something.
15: By a medical professional?
13: Yeah. Well, yes.
15: Yes, I would. But then I would probably be able to pay for that because that would be some... But people who can't afford to go to a clinic or whatever and have a vitamin B... I don't know why I would need a vitamin B12 jab, but... I don't know either. I don't know. But yes, I would if I felt it was necessary and I could have it done safely. But then... I am in that position where I could afford to pay 50 quid to have somebody do that or whatever it might be. Whereas other people who can't, they will go and find it somewhere. And because of the internet, it's so much easier now, isn't it?
13: Oh, but yeah, because people not only Google their symptoms, but they also fit their symptoms round to what they want to get.
15: Yes.
13: Which is part of another part of that same problem.
15: Yeah.
13: You know, you want something, you will get it. You will manipulate yourself in order to get it. Or to make yourself think that you need it.
15: Yeah, absolutely. And that brings me to these adverts now that you know, they're everywhere. You know, oh, come and have an MRI scan. Come and
13: And
15: a friend of mine, actually, when I spoke to her recently, she said, I've just had one of those. I've just had all my bloods done. I've just had all the blah, blah, blah, blah, blah, blah. I said, why?
13: Yeah, why? Did she tell you why?
15: She said, well, I just wanted to make sure. And I said, but how do you know that was, the tests were good? What if the tests were bad? Where do you, how do you get those to the NHS? What do you do? I don't understand that worried well. I think there's a lot of people who've got that worried well, borderline hypochondria.
13: Well, they have, and it's actually starting to get deeper, I think, because people are starting to ponder longevity now. There's a question out now about when is middle aged, when does it start? And, you know, people are constantly trying to, what's the biohack?
15: Yes.
13: That's the other new thing to do.
15: That's the new thing.
13: Yeah, exactly. I want to grow old. I want to grow old gracefully. I want to grow old knowing that...
15: There's no chance.
13: No chance of us growing gracefully. Yeah, well, you know, thanks for that, mate. but, you know, I just want... We're all going to die at some point, and I don't want to look like a stupid, stupid corpse. I want to look... Whenever I die, I want to look the way I am, the way I do.
15: So you wouldn't be tempted into any of the fillers, Botox?
13: No, I've had Botox before.
15: Oh, right.
13: But that, years ago I had it, but I went to a proper clinic to get it done. I didn't invite, like, when our mums used to have Tupperware parties.
15: Yeah, exactly.
13: I didn't have, like, someone coming through with a big, big huge lips out to here, big, huge bosoms and fake nails and fake hair, ready with her injection as if it was Halloween. No, I went to a reputable clinic to get it done, and I would do it again. I think a wee facelift as well. Maybe
15: I don't think I would go near surgery.
13: Oh, I would.
15: Would you?
13: Oh, yeah.
15: I mean, Jenner's latest £100,000 facelift, the mum.
13: Yeah.
15: It's incredible.
13: Well, yeah, exactly.
15: It is beautiful. It really
13: but
15: is.
13: But that was me that Sharon Osbourne was as well.
15: Yeah.
13: But Kylie Jenner, whatever Jenner her name is, Kris Jenner. She's having it later, but she does. She looks phenomenal. I mean, that she does look phenomenal. There's nothing else to say
15: about
13: that.
15: You can't say she doesn't. She does look incredible.
13: No, she does. She really does.
15: Yeah, it is a
13: she
15: brilliant.
13: She really does.
15: £100,000.
13: Well, you know, that's spare change for her.
15: I suppose it is. Yeah, yeah. I don't know. I don't think I'd go for surgery. I'd be a bit scared of that, I think. But
13: I would only do it for myself. I'd only do it not to remove wrinkles or anything, but just for excess skin, to, you know, to make myself look better to me.
15: Yeah.
13: In the same way that I still want to grow old, I don't want to look like. I don't want to look like mutton dressed as lamb.
15: Don't want to look like Katie Price.
13: Well,
15: I mean, she was such a pretty girl. I mean, really.
13: She really was.
15: But I think, you know, for some people, and I'm not going to label Katie, I don't know what she's going through. But there's a lot of body dysmorphia, isn't there?
13: And I think
15: that is also exacerbated by social media. I think that's exacerbated by,
13: and I think
15: people seeing perfection, or
13: maybe you feel the same way as I do by this. I actually think she's become a caricature of herself.
15: I just think it's a shame. And look, if she is genuinely happy with it, then who are we to comment, really, if that's what she wants to look like? But I can't help feeling a bit sad when I view her and just think, oh, I hope she's actually okay, because
13: I don't
15: think it's okay to let somebody damage themselves to that
13: no,
15: degree.
13: No, not at all. But you wonder where people are beside her, around her, and
15: I agree. And the surgeons themselves have a responsibility.
13: I think they do have a massive responsibility to do that, and I think it's ridiculous that they haven't taken that on board. There should be some professional code of ethics there that they should adhere to. I mean, you wouldn't, it's a bit like the Morrell's, Peter Morrell's shopping list. If you were a brand on that, you wouldn't want to be associated with it, would you? Well, exactly.
15: That was an odd shopping list, I tell you.
13: Oh my goodness me, I'm still getting my head around the Lily pepper grinders. I think he might have got mixed up with something there.
15: Yeah.
13: Another grinder.
15: We've been sent a picture of, a lovely picture of a bee. Is that beaver just about to jump into the water? Yeah, so we've got a beaver just about to jump into our hot tub So Catherine has said, is it a regulated hot tub?
13: What's the difference? Are there any unregulated hot tubs? What does she mean?
15: She's just taking the mick out of trying to draw a line through what we're talking about. Let's take a quick break. But that's what we're going to be talking about at midnight. Give me a call. I want to hear what you've got to say. Sam in Lancashire has just sent me. So I'm going to have to Google that now. You've got me going down a rabbit hole. Anyway, that's what we're going to be talking about. Give me a call. What have you done? What would you do? Have you tried something and it's failed and you would never go back? 0344 499 1000.
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15: Hello there, and a good evening to you. This is Talk, and it is Petri here with you until 1 o'clock, and with me, the fabulous Claire Muldoon. We are going to start looking through the papers now. The Times, Claire, if we start with that. Right at the top, I tried the dangerous frog poison detox, which is what's kicked off my conversation evening. Mm-hmm. The tragedy of this young man dying, he was 40 years old. He just survived cancer.
13: But what is it? I haven't even heard of it. The frog poison detox.
15: Yeah, it's a shamanic medicine. So used by shamans, right? And it was supposed to amongst indigenous peoples in the Amazon basin, where it was used for centuries to aid fertility, cleanse the body and soul, and bring luck when they went hunting, right? So it's an ancient thing where they would take this green frog, kill it in the most actually disgustingly cruel way, and take the secretions from its skin and cause an injury on the arm, for example. What these latest people are doing is like putting little burn marks on your arm and then applying the poison, the toxin, so it can be absorbed quickly by the body. And what it's supposed to do is all of those things, and also to reduce anxiety, boost energy, relief from chronic pain. That's what they say that it's supposed to do. But of course, it's a poison. It's called Cambo. and it can have fatal consequences. And it create it causes seizures, psychosis, violent vomiting, and death.
13: I always think with cases like this, when people back in the day thought, what was going through their head? Oh yeah, let's do this because I'm sure it will help people have children. I'm sure it will help.
15: Who was the first person that did it?
13: Yeah. And why would they even look to a frog and to kill it in such a way and then excrete the stuff from the skin of it? And then, damn it, I'm just speechless, really.
15: I mean, the only way I can think these things start is like with a rain dance. Somebody danced, it rained, and they went, ooh. That's why that happened. And maybe somebody touched a frog and then got pregnant and that went, oh, that. So it becomes part of mythology then, doesn't it?
13: Yeah.
15: But we know better now.
13: Why is it still happening now?
15: Because people will try anything. I mean, this is the point. If they see it online, read into it and go, well, this has got to, you know, maybe it does work. Maybe there's more that we don't know about. And I believe there is in jungles. There's probably cures for everything in jungles.
13: Well, remember that film, Medicine Man or something it was? Was that with Nick Nolte?
15: Yeah.
13: Or, Sean Connery, I think it was.
15: Oh, one of those, wasn't it? But it was, I think that it was, that there is a lot in nature that can cure.
13: Absolutely.
15: And we've just got to find it. So a lot of people are thinking, well, maybe this is the thing. But it's such a tragedy. And I do not understand people trying unregulated stuff. I don't. So anyway, that's at the top of the Times. The main story on the front page is ministers raise heat on PM over the North Sea. They dispute claims that drilling won't cut bills.
13: What the government do?
15: No, some ministers are saying.
13: Oh, well, because that's just not true.
15: It's just not true. It would add something like 0.2% or 2% to the global market. It has to go on the global market, and it's so dirty now, the oil. We've taken all the good stuff that it would have to be shipped away and cleaned up anyway.
13: Well, Jack Dawn and Rosebank are the two North Sea oil reservoirs that are still there for the taking. And I think we have to use all of that up, to be honest with you, just to make ourselves a bit more to generate enough domestic energy to keep us safe, to give us that energy security.
15: We would have to sell it on the open market. That's the agreement.
13: Yes, of course it is, because we gave up that sovereignty. Ages ago, years ago.
15: 2%.
13: It was so we would still have to buy it. But, Petri, the gas taken can go straight into our pipelines immediately almost. It's the rest of the crude stuff that would need to be away. Then we'd need to buy that back. Norway didn't give up their sovereignty. That's why they can sell their oil and they still own their oil. And that's why we get a lot of oil from them at the moment as well, because they've got it. But I don't understand why the governments just can't access and give the licences to get drilling done. It will actually help not only domestic security for energy, but also employ more people up in the likes of Aberdeen. It'll be good for the Scottish economy and it'll be good for us as well. We have to do it. We just have to do it.
15: I was talking to an oil expert about the kind of oil that is still left in those two places, and they were saying it really isn't the oil that used to be there, and it is very expensive to remove the oil that is there because we've taken all the easy stuff and the good stuff from the top layers. I don't know, I'm not using the right words. So now they would have to drill much, much deeper and get this more dirty oil out. So I'm not hearing from oil companies desperate to want to get this oil out. It's politicians that are talking about getting the oil out.
13: They will be shortly when everything, because the Straits of Hormuz is still closed. Iran have now got a problem of actually storing their excess oil. Yeah. I mean, I think we should just drill, baby drill, get our oil out. I'm trying to look for my notes here on Jack Dawn, Rosebank, because there is a standard, there is a very good financial argument to have to get them to get the licences revisited and granted again.
15: Yeah, I mean, look, the one thing that it would do is raise a lot of tax, even if we did, we have to sell it onto the world market, just as Donald Trump has to with his oil.
13: Yeah.
15: So it would raise a lot of revenue. But like I said, the oil companies don't appear to be banging down doors to get these licenses because they know it's going to be really expensive to drill what is remaining in those two beds. But if there are licenses to be had and people want to buy them at an enormous amount of money, which goes into the government's coffers, great, let's do it. I mean, I don't care. It goes onto the world market. It's less than 2% of that it would add to the world market. But look, if it creates jobs, it creates money into the exchequer, and the oil companies want to do it, fine, let them crack on. But I'm not seeing how it's going to cut bills in the same way that America is suffering, even though it has one of the hugest, biggest world supplies of oil, but it's dirty oil. So they have to export it to refine it.
13: So experts have since said that notwithstanding the current use of imports, emissions to get the oil out 60% of 2023 levels, they figure it's still less than if gas is imported from abroad. So in the long term, the medium to long term, it will still be cheaper for us to do that than keep importing all of our stuff on the current market.
15: But if we would then have to disengage from the world market?
13: No, because we need the way the oil is sold at a universal rate of dollar. But, you know, we've discussed this, that the UEA are now coming out of or want to come out of OPEC. That's going to change
15: it
13: will change completely and utterly everything, which might then help us as well.
15: On the other hand, it might drive down oil prices globally and we won't need to.
13: Well, exactly. But we've still got it and it's still a reserve. It's Britain's largest reserve, which is still untapped.
15: I mean, it's just interesting to look at the machinations of it, and the experts that I've spoken to are not going, yeah, we need to do it. Some of it's political as well.
13: Of course it is. It always is.
15: Yeah, it always is. The other story here on the front page, over half of NEETs have never held a job.
13: I know.
15: This is desperate, isn't it?
13: It is absolutely desperate, and apprenticeships now are harder to come by than Oxbridge places.
15: Isn't it?
13: Yeah, this has just came out. Well, this was today this came out. Baroness Smith, Jackie Smith, of course, said that, you know, people up and down the country are queuing to find suitable courses. She spoke out after it emerged that 1 million people, Petri, 1 million young people aged between 16 and 24 are now classed as those NEETs, meaning not in education, employment or training.
15: I know.
13: Unbelievable.
15: And on benefits, and 70% of those will still be on benefits 10 years later.
13: I mean, that is just awful. It really, really is. There's 761,500 apprenticeships available, with 353,500 over 16s starting an apprenticeship in the UK in the 2024-2025 academic year. It's 14% of applicants get into Oxford, 16% of those that apply to Cambridge get in. So it's easier to get into Oxford and Cambridge than it is to fight to get one of these apprenticeships courses.
15: That's so wrong, isn't it?
13: She's just said now that they're going to give 600 million to companies to set up an extra 60,000 apprenticeships. Okay, that, remember Margaret Thatcher's YTS scheme that was set up? That was 1987, I think it was, 88, 89, around about then. And they were on all 16-year-olds that weren't particularly academic or, you know, felt that they wanted to go out into the place of work was great because they gave them training at a pitiful wage. But this is going to be the same. It'll be a pitiful wage. You will learn something, a skill, which is great. And don't get me wrong, I think it is something that we have to go around, because this statistic on the front page of the Times about these NEETs is just awful. But included in that, if you look at the age gap between 16 to 24, You look at kids aged between 21 and 24 in that cohort, quite a lot of them will be graduates.
15: Yeah, I know.
13: So they're termed as not in training, not in education.
15: I know. That is also because the entry-level jobs just aren't there. But there's another, just very briefly, because we're late to the break, but there was another story the other day, I don't know if you saw it, saying that the government is considering giving grants to parents to allow their children
13: my God.
15: To do apprenticeships so they don't lose the benefits. It's so wrong, isn't it?
13: It's so wrong. And that is just in the child benefit aspect of it.
15: Yeah.
13: You should not be using child benefit to pay your rent.
15: I agree.
13: Because that's what it was for.
15: The whole thing about that grant system is just crackers to me. Let's take a break, Claire. We'll be back in a second.
0: Smash convention. This is Talk. Julia Hartley Brewer on Talk. Critical judgment and laser-guided opinion.
21: I refuse to respect a law which doesn't apply to everybody. 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
15: Hello there and a good evening. It is Petri here and with me the fabulous Claire Muldoon. The Daily Mail, Claire, the big front page here saying Labour risking a lost generation of jobless youths. And this is the thing, is they get used to it. They get, the benefit system bends to their will, and then just their chances of having a decent life are just stolen from them.
13: Well, poverty perpetuates, and this is what, joblessness means for people. And we often find it in families as well. It's replicated, it's generational.
15: Yeah.
13: It's not, the welfare state was not set up as a way of life, as a lifestyle choice. Mm. It's there as a crutch, it's there as a safety net for people to dip in and dip out.
15: Yeah, for a few months at a time.
13: Basically, for a few months at a time, perhaps. And that's the way it should be. But unfortunately now, with the denigration of families, the way that the living situation is for a lot of people, the way that the fact that small, medium businesses and SMEs cannot afford the class national insurance increases and stuff like that. It's just for on both sides of the coin. It's really difficult for employers, and it's really difficult for those that are seeking jobs to find jobs, to gain employment and keep it, Petri, as well. It's really difficult for young kids to keep jobs because a lot of the jobs are on zero-hour contracts,
15: yeah.
13: or they're on have me when you need me, or what I mean, which is actually worse. And then, you know, with these new workers' rights coming in, you if you start a job, you've got a contract, and then you fall ill, you don't have to wait. You get your full, you know,
15: yeah.
13: your full wage and your full sickness benefit as if you had been there until past your probation period, et cetera, et cetera. Now, we know there's a spike in mental health issues. We know there's other issues going on that, you know, sometimes disable people from working. But that is only going to disable the place that's trying to pay your wage for the job that you've got to do, because the company will not be able to fund someone else to come in and do the job that you're supposed to do. So where's that workload going to be gone?
15: Yeah.
13: Going to go. It's going to go to your fellow workers.
15: And it also, what it does is it erodes the welfare system for those people who genuinely need to be supported long term.
13: Yes.
15: And because once this pyramid collapses, everybody loses, right? Everybody loses. Those
13: everybody
15: people who desperately
13: does.
15: Need it. But that number now, it is...
13: 1 in 6.
15: It has jumped to 1.25 million. Now, it's not just a million anymore. It's 1.25 million. That's the latest number, a jump
13: just
15: by a quarter.
13: Awful. It really is. But, I mean, this is we can't just blame the Labour government for this. This is not anything
15: and we can't
13: new
15: blame
13: from
15: the
13: them.
15: Young people either.
13: We can't. Well, I think we can blame quite a lot of them because they just don't seem to be, I don't know. What was it? Was it Alan Milman that said it costs £25 to keep someone out of work? And only £1 to try and get them into work.
15: That's what they're spending. They're spending £25 to stop people working, and £1 to get them into work.
13: Yeah.
15: And that's crackers. It should be the other way around. They should be mm-hmm. paying a lot more money to get people into work because it mm-hmm. benefits society mm-hmm. and mm-hmm. the person long term. I don't know. I don't know what the answer is, but it can't be as difficult as they're making it sound. Let's have a look at the FT. A fascinating couple of stories on the front of the FT, actually. The first one I'm going to go to is empty coffers at Trump's Board of Peace leaves... said no, nobody was shocked anywhere. Leave Gaza rebuild in limbo. There is no cash in the official fund. And there are doubts now over the board's status.
13: My goodness me, the SNP have had quite a huge overreach, haven't they?
15: What? This board of peace, it appears Trump is board of peace. But,
13: peace, yeah.
15: There's no money there. All this big fanfare and stuff. And
13: of having that Riviera. Spent it all on that video.
15: Yeah, spent it all on the AI. The other story that is really interesting is Moscow has licensed banks. I had to read this a couple of times to get it to soak into my brain. Has licensed banks to shoot drones as Kyiv exploits gaps in security. So basically, the central bank and other licensed institutions have been allowed, they're allowed now to shoot down drones. It's like the Wild West. What is going on? How many banks have got mounted machine guns? I mean, I've been to Moscow. I don't remember seeing any.
13: So have I. Yeah. I don't even remember seeing any banks, actually.
15: No, actually, that's a good point.
13: Nor post boxes, no hospitals, and no schools.
15: Yeah. But extraordinary. They're just saying staff will carry weapons and will be allowed to shoot down drones.
13: They've allowed this story to come out, right?
15: Yeah. And, yeah.
13: But for what purpose?
15: It is.
13: Do you think there's anyone in Kyiv reading the FT that is going to know this now?
15: I can just imagine people at my local Barclays being told that they've got to carry a weapon in Hammersmith and shoot down a drone if they see it. I mean, it's just the most bonkers thing ever.
13: The best bank ever to do that or to get the okay to go with that, I think, is the Nationwide, because I've banked with them for years. But they are the most backward but brilliant at the same time.
15: They'd be chucking rocks at it, would they?
13: Yeah, it would just be... No, they'd be doing rock, paper, scissors and then going back to say, well, we can't really do that because it's not right. It's not ethical. I'd be like, yeah, right.
15: Bless them. It's an extraordinary story, but like you said, I mean, it must have been put out by Moscow. But the idea that bank tellers will be wandering around with weapons to shoot down rogue drones from Kyiv is extraordinary.
13: You couldn't even write a treatment for a film using that, could you?
15: No, they wouldn't. No one would believe you. Go away. Go and write something sensible.
13: What, you want to rob a bank? Okay, that's fine, yeah. Oh, no, you want to shut down drones from the bank?
15: From the bank, right.
13: From the bank.
15: I'm going to be wandering down Hammersmith High Street tomorrow at some point, so I'll check and see if anybody's got any weapons. The Metro has gone with temperature falls. We're never happy, are we? We're never happy in this country, but costs rise. Heating bills up. Britain's gone balmy. I don't think anybody's putting on their heating right now.
13: Well, I know, and certainly if they are, they've clearly got a problem. I don't care anymore. I really don't. Yeah, and my head is jumbled with figures. Yeah. It's going to cost this much. Ofgem have said this. We're going to do that.
15: None of it. I'm so glad you said that, because I don't understand the energy cap.
13: Thank you. Nor do I.
15: I genuinely don't. Does it mean, because my bills are lower. Does that mean it won't ever go above that? Because I know people who pay more than the energy cap. I don't understand what the energy cap is. Does anybody know what the energy cap is? What is it cap? What is it actually? Anybody listening, tell me what the energy cap actually caps. Because they're saying it's capped at £221 a year. Variable tariffs must pay. A typical household electricity and gas costs will go up £18 a month, £221 a year, to an annual £1,862. So they will never pay more than that. Is that what the cap means?
13: I don't know. My head is so jumbled.
15: I don't understand.
13: Normally I can tease through this.
15: I'm sure I've done interviews on it and asked and probably understood it at the time. But since then, it's gone. I don't get it. All right. A limit on the maximum price. Oh, all right. The energy cap price is a government-backed limit on the maximum price suppliers can charge you for each unit of gas and electricity. So it doesn't cap your bills at all, really.
13: What does it cap then?
15: It caps the unit price. So if you use more units,
13: but that's capping
15: the
13: bill.
15: But that's just the unit price. So if you use 10 units and it's capped at 10 units. Uh-huh. Then that's great. But if you use 20 units, you're still using 20 units. So you'll pay double.
13: What's the point of capping?
15: Literally none, as far as I can see.
13: That's my point. Literally. That is my point. I just don't understand it.
15: So
13: I mean, we're tying ourselves in knots here, and everyone seems to be, oh, yeah, Ofgem have said this. Oh, yeah, there's a cap. Oh, I promised to do the cap.
15: A lot of journalists just speak. They don't actually understand. They just say things like, oh, yeah, the energy cap will mean this, but they don't really understand it.
13: I'm sure they're saying misinformation and disinformation.
15: Yeah.
13: Really, are we splitting hairs?
15: Yeah,
13: is it only semantics?
15: It's literally the maximum price suppliers can charge for each unit, but it does so it doesn't cap your bill at £1,800. So it's pointless.
13: Right, that means that you couldn't pay any more than a capped amount for one unit of energy.
15: Yeah, but if you use lots of units, it doesn't cap you. You're still paying. Anyway, my head's
13: just
15: exploding.
13: You still pay. You still pay.
15: Yeah, yeah. So,
13: but you won't pay any more than the capped cost per unit.
15: Per unit, yeah. So when they say £1,800 a year, that is bogus, right? That's just the average. I suppose that's just
13: That's the average household bill.
15: I'm going to take a break while I sort my brain out.
13: I think I've got it now.
15: I couldn't hate you more. Quick break.
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12: Hello there. This is Talk and it is Petrie here with you. I'm getting a text through, Claire. Claire Muldoon is with me. And it's more confusing now. Somebody called JK has said it doesn't mean it won't go above that. And then it said, if it's really cold, did you use more energy? Your bills will increase from the previous year. If it's really cold, did you use more energy? Your bills will increase from the previous year. I'm done. I don't care.
13: Right.
12: I just won't put the heating on.
13: This will cheer you up. This is in the Telegraph today, I think. Secret to squirrel contraception, Petrie, is in the nuts. The king says.
12: What?
13: Yep.
12: So
13: secret to squirrel contraception is in the nuts, King learns. Wildlife managers offer the monarch an unusual sex education lesson on his visit to York.
12: Right. Tell me more. What do I have to feed squirrels to stop
13: right,
12: them breeding?
13: Right, okay, this is it, right? The king was given a lesson on how contraceptive-laced nuts are protecting red squirrels from their grey rivals as he visited the Animal and Plant Health Agency in York. Grey squirrels, which were introduced to UK gardens as ornamental curiosities in the 19th century, outcompete and spread disease to their smaller rivals and have driven the red squirrel to near extinction in many parts of the world. The king was very interested, it's reported, by feeding. So they tried to limit the number of greys by feeding them hazelnut paste containing contraceptives.
12: Where do you get that from?
13: Don't know. using weighted hoppers that only the heavier species of squirrel can access.
12: The squirrels in my garden, I've rather optimistically bought another string of lights, by the way.
13: You told me that.
12: Yeah.
13: Anyway, I remarked then on how silly that was.
12: Yeah, really stupid. But anyway, they're grey squirrels in my garden. They're big beasts.
13: Yeah.
12: So I need to get some contraceptive lace
13: and hazelnuts.
12: I bet you can buy it online. It's probably unregulated.
13: Maybe you've got a caller coming up after midnight that can not only explain the energy cap, but explain how to cap the number of squirrels in your garden.
12: Yeah, I'm gonna definitely look into that. That is a great story. I love that. The Sun newspaper. Have you gone down this rabbit hole, squirrel hole, with Katie Price?
13: Well,
12: I found Lee. She said, "I found him. He's in jail."
13: it's almost like the missing Nancy Guthrie, isn't it? A story who's still missing.

0: And Madeline McCann. Oh, but Lee McCann, he's now, he Lee Anderson, he's now, oh gosh, it's not even Anderson, is it? What's his name? Lee.
1: Oh, I don't know, con man
0: Don't know.
1: Lee.
0: Maybe, yeah, exactly.
1: Andrews.
0: Andrews.
1: Yeah.
0: Apparently, he called her from a Dubai jail from a phone that his father had given him to phone in because the Emiratis thought he was a spy.
1: But didn't he
0: I mean,
1: claim he
0: that
1: was
0: poor girl.
1: kidnapped? Didn't he pretend to be
0: Yeah,
1: kidnapped?
0: she thought he was kidnapped
1: Anyway, he's in
0: because
1: jail.
0: of triangulation of. I don't. Well, we think he might be in jail. We don't actually know.
1: Well,
0: I
1: she's
0: mean,
1: upset. Katie
0: he's.
1: Price has found him, she said, and he is in jail. He claims he was detained on suspicion of spying. Oh, well, he claims. Yeah, well, okay.
0: Well, yeah,
1: Yeah, good
0: exactly.
1: point. Talking of drones, as we were earlier, the
0: You're going to
1: Daily
0: the Daily
1: Star,
0: Star.
1: yeah, Game of Drones. England's World Cup base will be guarded by security chiefs armed with hunter-catcher drones to stop rival teams spying. Well, we had that spy case, the football last week. Was it Southampton?
0: Southampton.
1: Yeah.
0: Yeah, Rishi Sunak's team, actually.
1: So anyway, they're going to be, I don't know what they're going to be doing, but they're going to be stopping people from spying on England. What about this story on the front page of The Telegraph, Claire? The HMRC puts trans users on a fast-track VIP phone line. Transgender taxpayers have been given lifetime access to HMRC hotline reserved for MPs and members of the royal family. The special tax services, known as the public department, provide dedicated phone lines for high-profile taxpayers. People who legally change their gender with a gender recognition certificate have their records restricted, meaning that only a select few officials can access them. Now, I understand that in terms of privacy and accessing certain documents for people who've transitioned. What I don't understand is what that's got to do with paying tax.
0: No, nor do I. I absolutely
1: Because male
0: don't.
1: or
0: And from
1: female, we're
0: some of
1: supposed to pay the same amount of tax,
0: pay the
1: right?
0: same amount of tax, right?
1: Yeah,
0: And
1: I don't
0: I,
1: understand that.
0: having been on the phone to them for 40
1: Oh.
0: minutes because this month of May, they've managed to completely and utterly. I went onto my app, which is rubbish, and then went into it for my self-assessment, got everything all done. Everything was done anyway in January. And I knew what I had to pay, and I knew what I had to pay in July on account for next year, for this year. And the number had a lot more zeros below it, behind it. And I thought, what is going on? Called them up over 40 minutes. The guy at the other end had a door, a delivery. His doorbell went when he was on the phone to me, and then couldn't give me an answer as to why this has happened.
1: Useless. It is so bad that
0: I mean,
1: calling
0: so but
1: HMRC.
0: and now we've got fast tracks for people who have transitioned.
1: I
0: That's
1: listen.
0: unfair.
1: I completely get the private documents and things like that. I completely understand it. If it was medical,
0: They should
1: I'd
0: all be
1: understand that.
0: private.
1: But what has it got to do with paying tax? That is what I don't
0: But
1: understand.
0: what's your gender got to do with you paying
1: It's
0: tax, is what you've said.
1: nothing. Yeah, exactly that. I don't understand it. I'd have to look into it more. Just before we go, we've got less than a minute, but I did want to this tickled me today as well, Claire. I saw on your list said a furious farmer sprays dozens of cars with slurry during the heat wave after they illegally parked on his field.
0: Love it.
1: Love
0: Love it,
1: it.
0: love it, love
1: I'm
0: it.
1: going to get some slurry for
0: More
1: anybody
0: slurry.
1: illegally in my hot tub. I think that's going to be.
0: You should get them for the squirrels, never mind anything else.
1: Ah, that's not a bad idea. But what a brilliant. This is a Mercedes, Jags, BMWs parked on this private land. So he just went past with his tractor and sprayed
0: I
1: them.
0: think that's brilliant. As someone who used to take the ball that went into my garden off the boys that were playing with it, I think the farmers have got a brilliant
1: God, you're
0: idea there.
1: so mean. Claire Muldoon, I love you. Thank you very much indeed.
2: 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Petrie Hoskin on Talk.
1: That was a repeat from last night's Petrie Hoskin show on Talk. 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
3: From the Sky News Centre at 6. Almost a million young people are out of work, education or training in the UK, a number of reports found will likely rise. One in six 16 to 24-year-olds could fall into that category within 5 years, up from the current one in eight. Former Labour Health Secretary Alan Milburn's review warns of a lost generation, blaming a system stuck in the past. Care leaver Alex left school at 16.
4: Probably about two friends have got jobs out of 20 or 30, and that's only because they've got it from family, because their dad works with them or something. I can apply for Universal Credit, but I've already done it, but I don't want to stay in that for even longer than 2-3 months. I want to find a job ASAP, you know what I mean? I don't want to be on the dole.
3: Figures show more drug driving swabs return positive results than drink driving tests, though fewer are taken. While more alcohol-related breath tests were done in December, substances were confirmed in 52% of samples compared to drinks, 11%. Convicted drug driver Matthew Cumpsty caused a tractor to crash into two homes in Chester last April.
5: I did do wrong, so where the tractor went through, another hour later, there's an actual bus where school kids actually queue up. It could have been like 20 fatalities. And how would you ever live with that? You wouldn't, would you?
3: Iran claims to have targeted a US airbase overnight, warning aggression will not go unanswered. It's after fresh American strikes on Iranian targets. Lawyers for Matthew Perry's assistant say he wishes he could have had the strength to say no. Kenneth Iwamas has been jailed for injecting the Friend star with the ketamine that killed him in 2023. Thousands of people in Kent are being told to only use water for essential purposes because of supply problems in the hot weather. South East Water says around 18,000 customers are still facing issues. And Crystal Palace have won their first ever European trophy. Thousands headed to Selhurst Park to watch the 1-0 Conference League final victory over Rayo Vallecano. That's the latest.
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2: 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On DAB+. On your smart TV. On the app. The home of common sense. This is Talk. Wise words across the nation. This is Talk Breakfast.
7: And good morning. Yes, Ian Collins in for Jeremy Kahn. It's a Thursday morning. The pre-summer vibe is still there. It's going to be hot. Yet again. What have we got this morning? Only one in six people will be in education, employment or training within 5 years unless urgent action is taken. This is the huge review that has happened from Alan Milburn, the former Minister. The education, health and welfare systems are no longer fit for purpose in preparing young people for adult life. This is not sustainable. Answers, please. 0344 499 1000. Elsewhere, Greater Manchester Mayor Andy Burnham has hit back at Tony Blair, saying Blair doesn't know what's going on in modern working class communities. In fairness to Mr. Blair, he wasn't really writing about that. It was something far wider. Also this morning, birth rates are plummeting. Brits are not breeding like they used to, and the demographics are changing. Last year, 40% of births were to parents where one or both were foreign born. In some areas, that figure rises to 84%. What do we make of that? And this, the local council who splashed out £2.4 million on what is being called Britain's first cycle road. Bikes and pedestrians have priority. Cars can just whistle and sit it out. This is madness. It's almost an illness. Taxpayers' money on essentially vanity projects. Tell me about the cycle lane madness, please, in your neck of the woods, because these things are all over the show. And the government has released a list on what they call essential food items. As you might expect, because it's the government, someone didn't get the memo on what working people stick in their shopping baskets. The list includes couscous, avocados, green tea, quinoa, and tropical... I can't read my own writing. And tropical fruit. Give me your essential item, please, for the dinner table. I'd like to know more. Everything you need to know. We'll bring you all the breaking news. There's always some, of course, in the morning. 0344 499 1000. You can drop us a voice note there as well. And, of course, message 87222. We are delighted. Former top cop Peter Blexley is in the studio. How are you, Peter?
8: Very well, thank you.
7: When will you stop being called a former top cop? When will you just be called Peter Blexley, commentator, bon vivant, all-round good bloke?
8: I think that's a label I'm never going to shake off. I've been in the media now for getting on for 25 years.
7: So you've been in the media probably longer than you were in the police.
8: Correct.
7: Yeah.
8: Yeah, indeed. But I'm still proud to have that title.
7: Yeah,
8: I'm proud that I was a Scotland Yard detective back in the day when Scotland Yard was a name and a reputation that opened doors for you and made law enforcement roll out the red carpet wheresoever in the world you went.
7: Yeah. Unbelievable, isn't it, how that kind of perception has changed?
8: Astonishing and heartbreaking for many detectives of my generation who contact me and read the headlines and shake their heads.
7: Yep.
8: And uniformed officers as well. Many that I'm in contact with that served in yesteryear, when, of course, policing was not perfect. Let me make that perfectly plain. But it served the public so much better than what they get today.
7: Indeed. And you could say things like, right, you're nicked.
8: You're nicked.
7: Yeah.
8: Get in the back of the van, mind your head.
7: That's right, yeah. So you're going in the back of the van. Mind your head. Listen, there's a lot to talk about here, Peter. I was slightly taken by this food list that the government have released. And you just know that when the government embark on something, because ordinary people don't work in the government or in the civil service or as special advisers, and they're all called Pandora and the like. You know that the list that's going to come back, that somebody was charged, come up with a list of essentials that we can you know, make them tariff friendly. And I mentioned quinoa and green tea and avocados. I don't think I saw an avocado till I was about 20. There was definitely our house never had an avocado in it.
8: I've no idea what quinoa is. Could you explain it to me? What is it? Is it a fruit, a vegetable, or a...
7: How would you describe quinoa? Like, yeah, do you know couscous?
8: Yes, I'm familiar with couscous.
7: I mean, even that is... I mean, John Bishop, the comedian, does a whole routine about how posh his own kids are.
8: Right.
7: Because obviously he's gone from a working-class Scouse kid to being a very rich, very successful comedian. He does a whole routine about, you know, one of his kids dropping their lunchbox and saying, oh, Daddy, my couscous has fallen out. Yeah. And he said, I suddenly realised that my kids are the kids I hated when I was a kid. And he got to that stage. So, couscous, avocados, green tea. Quinoa is in the couscous department. I know
8: is
7: that
8: it?
7: Much. Yeah.
8: Is it? Well, I'm utterly unfamiliar with it. But seeing as we're talking about couscous, if we must.
7: Yes.
8: It irritates me on the rare occasions that I find it on my plate. Because you have to herd it, don't you?
7: It's a herding
8: I like
7: product.
8: Food that you can generally spear or scoop. And then devour, as opposed to herding it. Couscous goes everywhere across the plate. And you have to kind of gather it all together.
7: You have to sort of be a shepherd of the plate.
8: And of course, if you've got a fork, you've got no chance, have you?
7: Oh, you're absolutely hiding to nothing, frankly. With a fork and couscous is running your M1 way, frankly.
8: Yeah.
7: That's mostly on your lap.
8: Down my front,
7: or the dinner table. It's an interesting list. I mean, they've got some of the obvious stuff on there, like baked beans and bread and stuff. They've got dried apricots and apple. I mean, most people don't buy this stuff.
8: Dried apricots. My wife tells me that dried fruit is sky high in sugar, apparently. Now, I don't know if it's right or not, but...
7: Is that right? Yeah.
8: I was purveying a bag
7: of
8: these.
7: Mark, our health correspondent,
8: once upon a time.
7: It's true.
8: Yeah. As you said, you don't want to go anywhere near them.
7: They've got something on here called Fonio.
8: Folio?
7: Or Fonio.
8: Fonio?
7: Fonio.
8: I mean, only a left
7: what
8: wing...
7: What in the name of Fanny Craddock is Fonio? There's a cultural reference for the kids.
8: Yeah. I bumped into a mate of mine the other day who I hadn't seen for many, many years... And we used to work together at Scotland Yard way back in the day. And he brought up a conversation that we'd had many moons ago about why I won't eat pate. And he was laughing because apparently donkeys years ago when pate was offered, I refused to eat it because I saw it as being too left-wing.
7: You saw it as?
8: Being too left-wing.
7: Too left-wing?
8: Yeah.
7: Pate. That's a good, pate.
8: I think pate is, essentially,
7: Should we get a list of left-wing foods?
8: I think pesto is left-wing, and I still don't know what that is. It just sounds left-wing.
7: Pesto is interesting, isn't it? Because it is, again, pesto pasta. Sounds, I mean, to me, when I was a kid, pasta came in a tin, and it was called spaghetti.
8: Yeah.
7: That's as near as we got to pasta.
8: Then it went all up market and they turned it into hoops, didn't they? And do you know what? I still have a tin of spaghetti hoops in my cupboard, right?
7: Do you?
8: And I love it because it's so quick. Two slices of toast.
7: Yeah.
8: Tin of spaghetti hoops warmed up in the microwave, takes 2.5 minutes.
7: Yeah.
8: Grated cheese on top. Bit of tomato ketchup on the side. I know which is excessive. Oh, mate, what a breakfast. Or a lunch if you're in a hurry.
7: See, I would replace that for beans. Every day. But same point.
8: Yeah.
7: Or a little bit of cheese on the top.
8: Oh, no, plenty of grated cheese on top.
7: Yeah, that works. I like the idea of collating our own left-wing food list as well.
8: Yeah.
7: You can drop
8: avocados, left-wing.
7: Avocado, absolutely left. Avocado, pure Marxist, in fact.
8: Yeah.
7: Marxist bit of kit, if ever there was one, is your avocado.
8: Yeah.
7: I mean, they're all right, they're quite tasty, but they're a bit of a faff as well.
8: I worked with a bloke, and we went up to Liverpool. And we're sitting in a caf, right? And it was kind of one of these modern pseudo kind of cafs, you know, caf slash restaurant.
7: Yeah.
8: And he ordered for breakfast smashed avocado. And I kid you not, it looked like something that the dog had thrown up. It was absolutely disgusting. I just looked at it. I went, you're going to eat that? Oh, appalling. I had egg and bacon.
7: There's a little coffee shop around the corner from us. And I don't ask me how this happened, because this is in my own house, this happened. And I was going to do some bits, and I said to my other, I said, I'll stop by and grab a coffee. Do you want one? She said, yeah. I'll have an oat milk vanilla matcha latte, please. I said, what? Now, anything that's got that many words in it, frankly, you should be refused service. It's like a coffee shop that serves any drink with ice in it, you should be refused service. Because I've missed trains, because I'm behind somebody who's ordering one of those kind of fancy ice things. Oat milk, chalky, thin, skinny, wookie doodah, matcha, latte, vanilla.
8: I'm sorry to impose, but you clearly have work to do at home, don't you? There are members of your family that need work.
7: Here's the stinger, though, Peter, okay? So I order the coffee and the oat milk, vanilla, matcha, latte. And she says, thank you very much, £11.50, please. And I went, £11.50? I got a little cookie thing in there as well. She said, yeah, the matcha thing is, I think it was £6.90 for this drink.
8: Left wing, you see. It's a socialist drink.
7: It's a socialist drink.
8: Only a socialist could afford it at that
7: price. She's from Essex. She should know better, frankly. She wouldn't have asked for that in Billericay, I can tell you.
8: Yeah, that's shocking.
7: Folk would be pointing at her.
8: Absolutely shocking.
7: So there's an interesting... They've come up with this list because they think, obviously, it's very useful. Mixed fruit and nuts. You know, I don't mind nuts, but, you know, they're not something that I think instinctively working people, when they go shopping for the family, they think, I must get some dried fruit and some mixed nuts. I don't think that's standard fare.
8: Can I just interrupt there, please?
7: Pimento peppers.
8: I just interrupt there, please? With an advert that people may have remembered from yesteryear, everyone's a fruit and nut case. Crazy for those Cadbury's nuts and raisins. Fruit and nuts should be wrapped around chocolate.
7: 100%.
8: And served in a bar, okay? End of discussion.
7: Right. Okay, here's a fact then. Do you remember who did whose voice it was?
8: No. Come on.
7: On the fruit and nut. It was a... I don't know whether he was an actor or a sort of, but his name was Frank Muir.
8: Oh, yeah, I remember Frank Muir. He used to be on that wonderful quiz.
7: He was the sort of guy that sits on a panel, like Call My Bluff. Those
8: very witty, bright man.
7: Yeah, witty, sort of very, you know, posh chap, you know.
8: Yeah.
7: But very good. Yeah, he was the fruit and nut man.
8: There you go.
7: It's not on the list, although they have put chocolate on the list.
8: Are they?
7: The one thing that I can't work out... Have you ever had a kumquat, by the way?
8: Is that so? Are you chatting me up?
7: Oh, Peter. Your eyes look great in this time of the morning.
8: I've no idea what you're talking about.
7: No, I'm not sure what a kumquat is, but I often reference it because it's just got a funny, sort of slightly carry-on film name. But is it C-U-M-Q-U-A-T or something of that nature? I don't know what it is. The other thing they've got on the list is an aubergine. I've never bought an aubergine in my life. I've never gone to a shop and said, excuse me, can you tell me where the aubergines are, please?
8: No. I have them if I go to Greece on holiday.
7: That's where you might, dish, don't you might come
8: that,
7: across.
8: What's that lovely Greek dish they do with aubergine in it?
7: Oh, is that the aubergine special?
8: It's, isn't it slight? There's somebody will know.
7: Somebody will know.
8: I quite like that.
7: Matthew says, can I request T-bone steak and Stella is added to the list? Bang on, says Matthew in Swansea. Yeah, you're absolutely right. Sam in Barnsley says, morning, gents. Left-wing food, sourdough bread and cottage cheese.
8: There you go.
7: I love that.
8: Yeah.
7: Sourdough bread's become a big thing.
8: Yeah,
7: thanks to a fella called Jason. I don't know whether Jason actually exists, but Jason's sourdough is all over the place. I see it in the supermarket. I think it's looking at me.
8: My son bought some sourdough once upon a time.
7: Yeah.
8: It was so hard, I thought they were bathroom tiles or something, right? Okay. It was like concrete.
7: Yeah.
8: And the only way I thought you could make it remotely edible was to toast it. And then if you do toast it, you have to be so careful about how you eat it.
7: Well, yes.
8: If your teeth are my age.
7: Yeah, when you get that, you don't want crunchy bread, for goodness sake. That just becomes a biscuit. Essential food, this comes from Ian, cracked black pepper and pink Himalayan salt. It may require a Peter Murrell-style salt and pepper set.
8: Going to say, at $2,500 a pop or whatever it was they paid for those.
7: He did well there. So this is the government's idea of essential food. It's their list of 125 everyday essentials that will see lower prices due to planned tariff cuts. The biggest disappointment for me is that KFC is not on this list. I will argue for the rest of time that's one of your five a day. Your kids should be eating that stuff at least 8 times a week.
8: In all seriousness, doesn't it highlight just how detached those people in government are from the everyday alarm clock, hard-working Brits? Completely detached.
7: Now, here's something that I see. I know this is not left-wing food, Peter, but because I know lots of people who like them and they sell them in chip shops. But I don't understand them at all. I find them suspicious. And that is a gherkin.
8: Oh, now, you see, I'm going to argue that a wally, as we call them...
7: A wally, yeah.
8: ..is not left-wing at all.
7: I know.
8: That's... It's pickled. It's like a pickled onion. You know, these things were pickled to preserve them in days gone by our past generation so that we could enjoy them.
7: They had stuff to eat,
8: And it's essentially a cucumber, and it's a pickled cucumber of sorts.
7: It is. It looks like something that's come from an alien autopsy, doesn't it? I don't know how they've got away with this for years. What about pickled eggs?
8: Now, not my favourite, but again, a staple of working class food. When you're standing there and you've gone in there for your fish and chips, it's a Friday, and you see that big jar, because it has to be a big jar, pickled eggs, and you see
7: the
8: that...
7: just one egg was in a jar.
8: All my lifetime, I have contemplated, shall I try one?
7: Yeah.
8: But then I look at it and I go, no, and I go, 2 pickled onions, please.
7: So you've never tried a pickled egg?
8: Never, no. Just
7: as a kid, I remember trying it as a kid. And I worked in a chippy as well when I was at school.
8: Okay.
7: So, but I don't think I ever trousered a pickled egg when I was there. I'd always get the chips and stuff to take home.
8: Yeah.
7: I mean, it's odd, isn't it? Because the guy that owned the chippy used to go, you know, at the end of the night, you can take home whatever you like. But, like, at midnight, you're not really that fussed about fish and chips when you've just worked 10 hours.
8: Yeah,
7: and you're about to go home and you're 15.
8: Yeah.
7: So that is the government's big, fat list. Your suggestions, please, on 0344 499 1000, what you would call essential food, as distinct from what the government and their special advisers call essential food. And also, we've managed to begin our own list of what we call left-wing food as well. And an avocado is definitely kind of the king of the left-wing food. Emma says, good morning, Ian and Peter. Are you thinking of moussaka with the aubergine?
8: Moussaka, thank you very much. Yeah, love a bit of that when I'm in Greece.
7: Yeah, that's the one. Ian and Peter, when I was young and started eating pasta dishes, my mum would refuse it, calling it foreign food. My mum used to say things like, that's foreign food.
8: Yeah,
7: as if
8: yeah.
7: that made it something wrong with. Somehow she didn't realise that foreign food pasta was just a different shape of the macaroni that she made a huge casserole dish of once a week. Yeah.
8: Yeah.
7: They're all in the same ballpark. I like that. So left wing food, please. Essential food as well. We've got loads more to come on to, by the way. Tony Blair gave an interview yesterday talking about class. He gave a couple of interviews because he wrote an essay. Which is an odd thing to do when you're a 72-year-old man, but he wrote an essay, 5,000 words, about what is wrong with our system, why we're about to potentially have our seventh prime minister in 10 years or something. I thought that was a really good point. He said, overarching, he said, a country can't ever function properly. If you're having seven prime ministers in a decade, you've got something wrong, because you need some sort of sustainability. You need a grander plan. He said, he wasn't even talking about left-wing, right-wing. He was just saying, you need a philosophy. You need an idea. Thatcher had an idea. Blair had an idea. He went a bit wrong in the end. But, you know, the point, and so did Thatcher, you could argue. But the point is, we don't have that at the moment. We just have people who want to be the Prime Minister. Boris Johnson wanted to be the Prime Minister. He wanted to be able to say in his later life he'd been the Prime Minister, but he didn't like the bit in the middle.
8: Yeah, the work.
7: The actual being the Prime Minister.
8: Yeah.
7: Keir Starmer, cut of similar cloth. I see Andy Burnham, if he is the next bloke to step into number 10, in a similar place as well. Burnham has attacked him, saying Blair doesn't know what's going on in modern working class communities. Talked about the fact that Blair didn't mention inequality, because these are the buzzwords of the left. You mention inequality and somehow just by saying it, you've raised a fundamental point, and therefore you're a good guy and everybody else isn't. You can talk about inequality, of course you can, in the right context. Just throwing it out there. We had, what was it, Richard Power Said, left-wing commentator yesterday, who actually, we should have had a buzzer from when someone uses the phrase either billionaire or billionaire media owner. Because those two things. He just talked about how many billionaire media owners are there in the world? Probably six. Who apparently are hoovering up all the money, and that's why my sister is perpetually skinned, because of Rupert Murdoch or something. I mean, this is a nonsense. This is an absolute nonsense.
8: My contempt for Tony Blair runs deeper than any ocean.
7: Yeah.
8: It really does. And it's not just the obvious. It's not just Iraq. But, of course, we can't ignore that. Yeah. My contempt for Blair also dates back many, many decades to when he started to sow the seeds of this Japanese knotweed of liberalism and wokery and all the kind of nonsense that plagues our nation today. He sowed the seeds of that, and it has, like Japanese knotweed, got so entrenched into our public services, our civil service, that it's going to take a two-term government to even begin to rip it all out and swing the pendulum back to some kind of sensible position. Anyway, however, what he said yesterday, by and large in this essay, I have to agree with much of it.
7: Yeah.
8: Because if you're going to get elected and you're going to run the country, and say, for example, you think you've got a five-year term, you have to have a vision. What is that vision? So I asked myself, what would my vision be in the entirely unlikely event that I ever ran for elected office, say the highest job in the land? And my vision would be two-pronged. I would say to everybody that was in the cabinet and to everybody, this is what you need to bear in mind. This is the actual, the philosophy, the commitment to which I have, in a very kind of Thatcher-esque kind of manner. Because let's face it, she was a commitment politician, wasn't she? She was committed to what she believed in, whether you liked it or not. And for me, it would be lower energy costs and lower taxes. However we achieve those, that has to be the absolute ultimate end goal, and everything else will benefit around that as a result.
7: Absolutely. And on that point, just a final point, what Blair said in that, in fact, let's have a little clip of Blair talking about how the government are not always the people to solve problems. Here he is.
9: By the end of this decade, if we don't stop this explosion in claims of working age people for incapacity disability benefit, we're going to have almost 5 million people. And the state's got to carry that cost. And if you look at where it's coming from, a large proportion of it is from mental health. And, you know, you compare us now with other countries, it's not the same. So you've got to, if you're looking at the situation of the country in a rational way, you've got to come to terms with some of these problems, and you can't just hope that they solve themselves, or that you can carry on with this big cost on welfare at the same time as you're trying to prioritise investment in education, in infrastructure, and of course in defence.
7: And he's right. I mean, you can't sustain that. He also talks about Britain being left behind as well. You know, the world is changing, AI and all the rest. Although I think I'm right in saying we're quite, you know, after China and America, we're right up there with things like AI and stuff like that. However, his point is we're getting left behind because politicians don't have a vision. They don't have a big idea of where the country goes and how to manage it. And they're more interested in politics rather than policy, and that's the problem.
8: And the current breed, including this government from the Prime Minister 100%. Down, are dreadful at politics.
7: Yeah.
8: They're absolutely dreadful at it, which is why they're so rampantly unpopular.
7: Correct.
8: Which is bizarre. They focus on politics rather than perhaps policy, and they are dreadful, absolutely appalling at it. I've had the great pleasure this year of travelling the length and breadth of the UK.
7: You're on tour. We'll talk about your tour in a bit.
8: I am,
7: yes.
8: But it's not a plug, it's just a fact. We have driven thousands upon thousands of miles in the first 5 months of this year. And I have gained a huge understanding and appreciation for when people say the majority of this country is run by small businesses.
7: Mm.
8: And it is. When you look at them on the motorway, the sign-written vans, when you drive along the streets, unfortunately my wife's doing the driving on tour, so I get to do the looking
7: yes.
8: while my wife is doing the driving, yeah. lover. And you see all these businesses, whether it's on industrial estates, high streets, wheresoever it may be, and you realise that they are the engine room of the economy.
7: Correct.
8: And they are, of course, driven and led by brilliant people. We've got so much talent in this country. So many people, whether they're running their small building firm, whether it's a window cleaning firm, whether whatever it may be,
7: yep.
8: whatever sector it is, you need to be sharp and smart and bright and on the button to turn a profit, employ people, and hopefully be able to pay for a decent holiday and something nice under the Christmas tree.
7: Bang on.
8: And we've got zillions of people in this country,
7: yeah.
8: forgive the exaggeration, that are doing exactly that, and they are being massively failed. The problems they talk about today, about all these NEETs are not in employment, education and training, and we might get onto that, and so on. So much of it, we've got the talent out there.
7: Mm.
8: What we have to do is stop letting people into this country who simply shouldn't be here, get rid of people who shouldn't be here. That will save us billions upon billions, and then we can start to turn our culture around by encouraging young people. Do you know what? You see that job that's been done by somebody who doesn't look like you, who's serving coffee all day long? Actually, that can be a gateway.
7: Yeah.
8: That can be your first rung on the ladder.
7: Correct.
8: You can learn how to run a small business. You, in 5 years' time, might want to buy a franchise. You yeah. might want to break out and start yep. your own business. You know, all these things are doable if we harness the energy, the brains and the brilliance of this nation, and we get lower energy bills and lower taxes.
7: Absolutely bang on. Peter Blexley is with us. More from him in a couple of moments. Your calls, points, voice notes as well. 0344 499 1000. We want to pick up on Tony Blair and his wider point about the future of this country. Left-wing food and essential food. They're two slightly different subjects, but we're running with both of them. Lines are open. You can message 87222. This is Talk.
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15: Long queues already this Thursday morning, actually north on the M5 in Worcestershire. On Tuesday night's lorry fire, it's still closed for emergency repair works at Junction 5 now for Droitwich, which is causing congestion on the nearby A38. I'd like to get a congestion in Cambridgeshire, actually east on the A14. Following a lorry fire there, repair works are closed the lane between Junction 33 for the A10 and the Milton Interchange and Junction 37 for Newmarket. And in London in Forest Hill, a section of the South Circular is closed due to an ongoing police incident near to Brockley Rise.
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7: Morning, 6:30. It's Ian Collins in for Jezza, who's back on Monday. Peter Blexley is with us. One of the curious things about my job is that I don't panic about this job. I've done it so long. I don't get nervous as such. There's a bit of an adrenaline thing. But what does happen is that, in particularly with this shift, the day before, the night before, when I'm at home mooching about, I'm thinking, what are we going to talk? What's going to be the subject that? Because you categorise these things in your head. I won't go into all the details because every presenter does it differently. So you know, there's the big story, but the biggest story might not be the biggest debate. So it might not be up for a debate. If you're talking about, nuclear fusion or something, then maybe there's a big story about that. But no one's going to do. Bobbin Arbroath's not going to call you with his wisdom on that. So, but then there's the other category subjects that just get people nattering and chatting and the kind of stuff we all talk about. So I'm always mindful, what's it going to be today? So when I was literally coming into work, I had no idea that we were going to talk about the food thing. And the food thing has just gone nuts. We have got such great response. I'm going to run through some of these, Peter, because you'll like this. Ian and Peter, left-wing food. Falafel, kefir, yeah. Granola, sweet potato. This is Jess in Dover. Sweet potato, that's a big one, isn't it?
8: Yeah.
7: That's big these days.
8: Yeah, that's Corbyn left, that is.
7: Yeah. That's Corbyn left, sweet potato.
8: Yeah.
7: Potato, please. Only sweet. Get in the bin. Tony says, Ian and Peter, essential food, a nice double pie and mash.
8: Yeah.
7: Nothing wrong with that.
8: No, lovely.
7: Quinoa has to be, this is from Jules in London, quinoa has to be on the left-wing food list. It's actually on this list. Surely it should be pronounced quinoa, but somehow it's quinoa. Sorry, I should have said quinoa. I was reading his second point. Quinoa should be pronounced quinoa, if you look at how it's written.
8: I still, you could be talking in Swahili as far as I'm concerned, because I've no idea what you're talking about.
7: Yeah, well, let's get a voice note on this from Andy. Morning, Andy.
17: Morning, Ian, Peter. Just talking about food being left and right wing. Well, a good mate of mine, he seems to have a bit of a thing about paninis at the moment. He grew up working class, for a proper old lad, grew up working class. We went for a breakfast recently in a cafe. I said, what do you want, mate? Full English. He said, oh, I'll just have a panini. Panini? I nearly swung for him. Panini. Anyway, yeah, we're still friends, but... And he started to say nice things about Jeremy Corbyn recently as well, which... Yeah, so I'm pretty sure that you can add panini. A panini. Well, I'm not sure what that is. Add a panini to the list of left-wing foods, mate. Have a good day.
7: Andy, that is brilliant. I think you've got to really have a chat with your mate. Panini, that's true. That's a bread roll.
8: Well, now we're getting very close to a bread debate here. Right. Panini.
7: There's nothing wrong with being close to
8: one. Panini veering left wing, okay. Baguette, left wing, but I do like a French stick. You see, I would argue that that a French stick. You know, you go in and buy one about a yard long.
7: It's a good job Charlie Rowley isn't on today, and you'd said that. That would have been the end of the show.
8: They're about a yard, aren't they? And you pick them up. They're always near the door in the co-op or whatever. Yeah. See, and I like to bring that home because I think that can be a relatively inexpensive lunch for four or five.
7: I
8: agree. Take a chunk, fill it with what you want, bit of cheese and pickle, cheese and Marmite, or go all posh, go a bit left-wing, tuna and mayo, if you want to.
7: Yeah, you can do that.
8: See, so I think there's a whole...
7: A baguette is good. See, that because we've just got so used to saying baguette, but that's obviously French, you know, le baguette.
8: Yeah.
7: I see you sticking it on your basket, on your bike, and... driving down the road with a beret on, Peter. Is that that your thing? I mean, bread rolls, really. We've changed the names of bread in a big way. Now, Ray here, Ray's in Norfolk, says, I'm a Del Boy man, hash browns and onion rings. Can I just raise something here? Right, because this now goes into fry-up territory, and there's always a debate on that. Firstly, what sauce you have, red or brown, on a fry-up. It's red, by the way, just in case you're wondering. But brown in a bacon sandwich. So there's that. A hash brown has no place in a fry-up. None whatsoever. None. No potato product in a fry. You know, you go in a cafe every now and again. You're there, say, this time in the morning, go in a cafe, and there's a bloke sitting there. He's got sausage, egg, bacon, beans, and chips. He said, what are you doing? Chips for breakfast? No. Hash browns? No.
8: So imagine, you've come over to my house.
7: You're going
8: to
7: disagree with me, aren't you?
8: Well, just picture the scene. You've come to my house on a Saturday night, and my wife has cooked food, and maybe there's lovely Jersey new potatoes.
7: I love a Jersey new potato.
8: In that meal on the Saturday night. Yeah. You know what I mean? Yeah. Nice, handsome slab of butter drizzling down over them. And do you know why Jersey potatoes used to have the taste they had? Because they harvested the seaweed and used that as fertiliser in Jersey on their new potatoes.
7: Lovely fact. Sadly, from Bexley.
8: Sadly, they don't do it anymore. They grow them under like plastic canopies or whatever. Yeah, exactly. So if there's potatoes left over, new potatoes, and I'm doing a fry-up on Sunday morning, right? We've all fallen out of bed, whatever time it might be. Go, fancy bit of a fry-up? I will slice those new potatoes that have been left over and fry them up as part of... the fry-up.
7: Part of the fry-up. You need to be arrested, Blexley. It's a sim for potato crimes. I get that a bit more. Do you mash, you crush them a bit?
8: No, slice them.
7: Slice them.
8: But get the fat really hot so they are nice, brown and crispy.
7: Simon in Durham says, where does pot noodle fit into this list? I love them. Beef and tomato for me used to be original curry. See, a pot noodle, my little boy's just going to... I think I'm safe in saying I don't think any good can come of a pot noodle in the health department, can it? I don't know, because it's sort of purporting to be... It's dried food. We used to be told as kids it's the sort of thing that, you know, the army take on manoeuvres. It was called... What's there's a name for it, isn't there, that dried food? It's called something or other.
8: Where you just add water to it.
7: but then they turned into a pot noodle when I was a kid, I think they came out, and they were amazing.
8: Yeah, and I don't think the pot noodle is necessarily left-wing, although, of course... A lot of students eat them when they're at uni.
7: Yes, because they cost about a quid a pot.
8: Students will inherit and try and drag it towards left wing.
7: Mark in Selby raises something that always gets a mention on any shows I do for a variety of reasons. Essential food. Frey Bentos, steak and kidney pies and Angel Delight washed down with dandelion and burdock. Mmm. Now, dandelion and burdock I'm really familiar with because I was born in the north. And although it's not exclusively a northern drink... there's so many people I speak to don't know what dandelion and burdock is.
8: My shoulders have slumped. I've tilted forward. I am just desperate now for Angel Delight.
7: You like Angel Delight?
8: Oh, I loved it. It was such a treat in my childhood.
7: Yeah.
8: Oh, my word. The flavour strawberry. Oh, yes, please. Must go shopping later.
7: You're going to get some.
8: Yeah.
7: It's in a sachet, isn't it? You can get it in a sachet.
8: Yeah, and you mix it up,
7: And you mix it up.
8: Yeah, stick it in.
7: Now, your Frey Bentos steak and kidney pie, okay? Now, the Frey Bentos people are clearly very diligent and very successful. Yeah. But if you go into a supermarket and turn the pie over, because it's in that tin round tin can, the size of a dartboard, you turn it around, and the sell-by date is often like 2037.
8: Yeah.
7: And you think, what the hell is in that? What is in that?
8: Well, there's no air in it, which is why it lasts so long. Nothing wrong with that. Nothing wrong with the Frey Bentos. But I'm a bit more of a pastry pie man, really. the one that leans itself towards suet. You know what I mean?
7: Yeah, I know. It's got that certain taste to it. There's a softness to it. Yeah. I love a pie. Again, pastry is no good for you. Mark here just made a good point. You know, who knows what bubble and squeak is these days? Because, you know, people put all sorts of, you know.
8: Rampant debate. You don't want quinoa love a bit in of your bubble. Bubble and squeak. Love a bit of bubble, but most people that come to our house and see mine and my wife's version of bubble usually reach for the bathroom because they feel ill. Now,
7: well, what the hell do you put in it?
8: Well, so picture the scene, Sunday roast.
7: Yes.
8: Okay, and my wife will routinely do about seven veg on a Sunday roast, wow, including the potatoes.
7: That's a lot of
8: She veg. Prides herself on it. She loves it. So, if we've had friends over and there's veg over, no matter what, that all goes together, all gets mashed up and becomes a bubble with the leftover gravy.
7: Yeah, yeah.
8: Goes in the freezer, and then one night when it's just myself and the wife and we think, we don't want to do much cooking tonight, out comes a bubble, right?
7: In the pan.
8: Couple of eggs on top, poached eggs fried eggs.
7: Okay.
8: This, that and the other. Brown sauce.
7: Brown sauce, yeah, that works.
8: Very good for
7: or
8: you.
7: Or pickle. I quite like pickle.
8: Mmm. Okay.
7: All right, don't fall out with me over it.
8: I'm not. Each to their own.
7: He looked at me then like I was dirt and he was domestos.
8: No, pickles as right-wing as Thatcher is a lovely, lovely food. But I prefer it with cheese and pickle sandwich.
7: Can I just also go deeper into the pickle?
8: Yeah.
7: This will be controversial. Small chunks.
8: Modern tripe, that is. I mean that's...
7: Because it wasn't that long ago they brought out the small chunks and I was so happy. Because like if I chop up a broccoli, for example, you know a florit of broccoli?
8: Yeah.
7: Right? But someone cuts one off and they'll put it in the pan. That florit I will cut up into four sections. I don't want big anything on my... You know, if you go to some of those sort of fast Sunday dinner, I'm not going to mention Toby Carvery, but those kind of places, you get potatoes the size of cricket balls. No. No good to me. I want smallish potatoes. That big potato, I'd cut that up into about eight.
8: You should be at home claiming benefits for your ADHD.
7: Tender stem broccoli, of course, is different because the stem is the...
8: See what I mean? You just proved my point.
7: We're going to pause momentarily. We're back with more of this. We're talking left-wing food. There's a reason, by the way. We're not just riffing on, like, isn't it a nice day to talk about grub? The government have come up of a list of what they call 125 everyday essentials. There's a lot of stuff. Quinoa was one of them. I mean, green tea. I mean, how many people drink green tea, for God's sake?
8: I bet Jeremy Corbyn drinks green tea.
7: I thought you said Jeremy Kyle for a second.
8: I bet Jeremy Corbyn drinks green tea.
7: Once in a while you're with someone, go, would you like a tea or coffee? I'll just have a green tea. It's like, what really? What are you going to get out of the green tea?
8: I mean, who has a green tea and a digestive? I bet they don't, do they?
7: No.
8: They have green tea and quinoa, whatever that is.
7: That's what you'd have, isn't it?
8: Is it?
7: Quinoa and some of the other bits and pieces that are on the list, which include avocados, couscous, tropical fruit is on there as well.
8: With a side of pate and a dash of pesto.
7: Yeah, all of that stuff. Like, these are government advisors that sat around a table and go, what? They've got, you know, Pandora, the special advisor, to say, come up with a list that normal people eat, Pandora. And she went, well, obviously couscous is going to be on there, isn't it?
8: Yeah.
7: Quinoa is a must. And green tea is my go-to. So that's kind of how it came up. 0344 499 1000. Drop us a voice note there as well. We're talking about Tony Blair too. We are going to get into in the next section as well why it is that one in six people will not be in education or employment or even training within 5 years. That number is massive. It's disturbing, and fundamentally, it's not sustainable. What's happened, and what is the answer? All of that and more on the way, and your calls and comments too. It's coming up on 6:45. This is Talk.
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7: Quarter to seven, Ian Collins in the big Jeremy Kyle hot seat for today and tomorrow. He's back on Monday. Mark just mentioned Piccalilli. That doesn't get a look in these days very much.
8: It's a Christmas thing, isn't it, Piccalilli? You only ever buy it at Christmas. I buy it for my brother-in-law. He's mad for it. I had a distant relative.
7: What's a Christmas present?
8: Piccalilli. Well, no, not as a present, but I'll make sure we've got it.
7: I'd be gutted
8: if they're coming to stay.
7: Happy Christmas. Here's some Piccalilli.
8: Yeah. Well, even so, I think it would make a nice gift.
7: It's all festive benevolence around Peter's house.
8: But we have to make sure we have it in there. And also, we have to have brown sauce for him, because he's definitely in the brown sauce camp, whatever form of brekkie we make him. And once upon a time, I remember going to some distant relatives, and they had Piccalilli with a posh little silver spoon. You know, just like a narrow spoon with a little thing, only the size
7: it's
8: of
7: a
8: like
7: kind of contrasting
8: a one
7: experience.
8: Piece thing.
7: Yeah.
8: And you used to, and it was odd, and it stuck with me forever. I suspect that sort of spoon now would be used for consuming other kind of things. But anyway,
7: probably exactly would. Yeah. I love this though from JB in Aberdeenshire, who says, "Lads, you've got it all wrong with your food divisions." He's making them. It's not about left-wing, right-wing food. He says it's man food or girl food.
8: Ah.
7: He goes on to give an example. Chili burger, man food. Tuna mayo, girl food.
8: Well, that's okay. But if we go further down this route, both you and I will never work again. Right? Because we
7: that's
8: will,
7: true, yes.
8: Because we will be accused of all sorts of misogyny
7: gender crimes.
8: And gender
7: I'd crime. Love to read
8: we'll
7: the Ofcom
8: for it.
7: Conclusion report on this one.
8: Yeah.
7: At one point, the presenter explicitly suggested that tuna mayo was the domain and the chosen food of girls.
8: Yeah.
7: Our research shows this is... They would do it as well.
8: Yeah. Yeah.
7: There is a bit of a division on... I mean, even things like steak, I would say, is... You know, obviously, I know my other half loves to cook one the other day, but she did say, can I just have half of it?
8: Yeah, well, how much did you buy?
7: Well, I didn't buy a cow.
8: I love a steak. It's a rare treat, but I do love a bit of steak. Go to the cash and carry.
7: How do you
8: buy a lump of it? Well, I have to I'll have it medium rare.
7: Yeah, I'm with you.
8: But my wife, she's a bit posh, so she goes rare.
7: Yeah.
8: Again, you see, I do think you can kind of. You can judge somebody's social status on how they have their steak cooked.
7: Yeah.
8: I definitely think that's another
7: That's true, yeah, how you have it cooked. I mean, my mum would... our kitchen on a Sunday, I've told this story before, was like a war zone. And I don't know why she chose to do the washing, the Sunday roast, and she used to do a bit of baking as well, all at the same time. And you'd open the door... It was like flipping Hiroshima in there. I'm telling you, it was an absolute outrage. There was smoke everywhere. My mother, she had flour on her face. She was making some jam tarts for my dad's packed lunch because she was old-fashioned like that. It wasn't a automatic washing machine. It was one of those twin tub things.
8: Yeah, top
7: where
8: like
7: you had a pipe going across your kitchen.
8: Yeah.
7: There was always one of those horrible Radio 2. Old-fashioned music programmes playing, the Nightingale Sings, you know, going in the background, and you'd think, "What? This is just my worst." And of course, Sunday was a boring day for kids anyway, because it was bath night and it was school. It was night before school, so everything fed into it. It was an absolute war zone in there. And how did I get into talking about that? By the way, well, different preparations of food. And the funny thing is, my mum had the largest collection of cookbooks you've ever seen. My mum's number one hatred was cooking. She just liked cookbooks.
8: There you go.
7: She hated cooking. She loathed it. She, that's her overcooking stuff.
8: Did she have Mrs. Beaton's? Did she have Mrs. Beaton's cookbook?
7: She probably had that. She had Fanny Craddock. Was it Marguerite Patton or something like
8: Marguerite
7: that?
8: Oh, yeah, Patton, yeah.
7: All of those kind of things. She had the whole lot going on. When my mum fried an egg, it was like a warning bell went off in the house. Oh, mum's about to fry an egg. As high heat as you can possibly get, that egg would go in there. The splashes would, you know, neighbours were knocking on the windows going, stop it, Margaret, stop it. It was an outrage. It was, I don't know what she did. She never discovered that turning the heat down could actually give you something more tasty.
8: Which leads me on
7: but
8: to that.
7: But she fed us every day, so I'm not complaining.
8: Love her. And it feeds me on to that wonderful Bob Monkhouse joke, which so many people objected to and called him a misogynist and this, that and the other. And he said, yeah, I wouldn't say my wife's a bad cook, but she uses the smoke alarm as a timer.
7: That's a great line.
8: Rest his soul, Bob Monkhouse.
7: That is, yeah, that would have been absolutely appropriate.

0: No, no. 1,000% tariffs on it.
1: That's what you want. That's the way around it. So we'll continue to take your calls and comments on that, because they've been absolutely brilliant. Let's just talk a little bit about this harrowing headline. 1 in 6 young people will not be in education, employment or training within 5 years unless urgent action is taken. This is Alan Milburn. They've sort of trickled out the headlines of this over the course of the week. He's a former health secretary in the Blair or Brown government, respected across parties, nice bloke and all the rest of it, ordinary thinking fella. He's come up with this huge report on, you know, what is wrong, from social media to things like employment. 1 in 6 young people will not be working in 5 years' time unless major action is taken.
0: Let's follow the DNA trail of this appalling story, shall we? Because it leads all the way back to 1997 and the election of that pernicious Tony Blair. So much of this is to do with white working class kids and young and kids per se, including those from middle class backgrounds and the such like. Because Blair came up with this, I want 50% of people to go to university, young people to go to university, right? And it's got worse ever since, okay? University is not suitable for everybody. And there are thousands of young people going to university incurring huge sums of debt, and for which they are getting, in return, a pointless, useless degree, which will never have any impact upon their working life whatsoever. It's absolute. They were sold a lie, a very expensive lie.
1: Yep.
0: And secondly, do not ever believe any left-wing, any Labour politician that tells you we are the party of the working people. And I'll tell you why. Blair imported all those Eastern Europeans into the UK, which undercut tradesmen, and I'm talking 20, 30 years ago, right? Chippies, sparks, plasterers, the lot. Everybody was undercut by those thousands of Poles that came over, and Blair let it happen, encouraged it, facilitated it, because they looked down their noses at the working class people. They looked down their noses at people in their vans today with their tools in the back, and that's why they let all those people in who undercut British tradespeople, undercut them, forced some people out of the industry, forced some people to go and live and work abroad, absolutely destroyed the wages and therefore the ambitions of the white working class tradespeople. And this is why now, historically, generationally, so many have not followed their father's footsteps.
1: The same kind of trade.
0: Into the trades.
1: And, you know, I don't blame the Poles for coming over and giving it a go. Good luck to them. But they that system should not have been allowed.
0: Should never have been allowed. But they just look down their noses at us. All these politicians in Westminster, not so far away from the studio, they look down their noses at the like of me, not only because of the fact that I left school at 16, but the way I talk and the fact that I'm just a bloke, just like they do to all those brilliantly talented tradespeople out there today who are going to work as we speak.
1: Yeah.
0: They look down their noses at people like that.
1: And working long, long days, trying to make ends meet, trying to feed the family, put food on the table, try if you can to get a little holiday with the kids. Everybody wants their kids to have a better life than they did. That's kind of like the sort of primal ambition, I think, of parents. I don't think it's exclusive to dads, but I think dads really feel that visceral sense of, you know, I want to be able to give something to my kids that I couldn't have given to me. And successive governments have made that so much harder for the average working person in this country. And we see it now with the cost of living. Send them to university, darling. It's the best way forward. No, it's not. And we've lost out on that. And we've now got 1 in 6 kids. 1 in 6 young people will be idle in 5 years. I mean, that's a massive... That the figure is just... It's almost impossible to imagine what that looks like in terms of amounts of people, Peter, and the knock-on effect that that's going to have.
0: Yeah, but as a nation, we've got a bit snooty. We've got a bit uppity. We've got a bit up ourselves. Not only do the politicians look down their noses at people, but I think there's people who may have originated from backgrounds that weren't necessarily wealthy, but they will look down their noses now, perhaps, at the person serving us that coffee, at the person who's standing at a ticket barrier, of the person who is doing those kind of jobs, all of which we would have embraced and would have done 30, 40 years ago, because they would have been either well-paid and given us a pension at the end of it, or

0: a gateway to promotion, working within the company, your carriage clock, 40 years and all that game. But it's gone, it's lost. We need to get it back.
1: This comes from back to the food question from Batman, who says, morning, Ian and Pete, I disagree with you. I'm a veteran, white and bald. So that allegedly makes me a racist, misogynistic, racist, xenophobic, homophobic, transphobic, patriarchal bigot. And I like sweet potato fries.
0: Look, if he protects Gotham City, okay, he can eat as many sweet potato fries as he wants. I think Adam West was a very, very philanthropic kind of guy.
1: Yeah.
0: And to put his spare time into keeping the residents of Gotham safe was a very charitable thing to do.
1: Let's get a voice note from Pete on the issue of food. Morning, Pete.
2: Good morning, both of you. You can always tell when a place is going lefty. Instead of it being a calf, it's now a cafe. You know, without even that little inflection on the end over the top of the E. Let's go to the cafe. No, when you go for a full English fry-up, you go to a calf. Watch that bacon and smell it being cooked on top of that griddle and those eggs with the brown bit on the bottom where it's been burnt. Oh, yes, you couldn't ask for more, could you? Nice big old fat mug of tea on the top and you're sorted for the day. Don't get overheated today. Bye-bye.
1: Good man, Pete. Thank you very much indeed for that. Finally, Dan in Kent. When was the last time you saw a vegan capitalist, Ian? They simply don't exist. Fair point. Peter, we've hit the clock. We're out of time.
0: What a joy it's been. Thank you for having me.
1: Great to see you. In 5 seconds, where's your next gig? You're touring around the country.
0: Eastleigh next Thursday. Then I'm in Scotland. Five dates in Scotland. Arbroath, Aberdeen, Glasgow, Edinburgh, all of them.
1: Good work. Peter Blexley, good to see you. Thank you. This is Talk.
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6: Slightly better news for the M5 northbound in Worcestershire. The carriageway has reopened at Junction 5 for Droitwich following the repair works following Tuesday night's lorry fire, and traffic is starting to move again. However, long queues now in Essex as north on the A12 Chelmsford bypass. That remains blocked as overnight roadworks have overrun there at Junction 19 for the Boreham interchange. And it's slow in London between Forest Hill and Catford as a section of the South Circular remains closed in both directions due to an ongoing police incident near to Brockley Rise that's affecting several bus routes.
7: At the third stroke, the time from BT will be 11 o'clock.
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3: Argument. Attitude. Opinion. Have you got the guts for Talk? Across the UK, the home of common sense. This is

0: headlines.
1: There's a warning the UK faces a lost generation unless action is taken to tackle youth unemployment. Former Health Secretary Alan Milburn's review has found up to one in six young people could be out of work or training within 5 years. That's a rise on the current one in eight, with around a million 16 to 24-year-olds currently falling through the cracks. Jenny from London's told us she's struggling to get a job.
2: We're told to get experience, but the opportunities to actually gain that experience are limited. And when you're unemployed, it impacts everything, your confidence, your routine, and also how you begin to see yourself. I know I have a lot to offer, but the system doesn't always make it easy for young people to get their foot in their door.
1: Resident doctors in England are being urged to call off their planned strike next month. The British Medical Association has announced a planned walkout from the 15th to the 19th of June. The NHS Alliance has condemned the move as wholly irresponsible. Ministers have offered a 4.9% pay rise, but Dr. Jack Fletcher from the BMA says the dispute isn't just about pay.
3: Doctors are working in a gig economy in the NHS. We're the only large workforce in the NHS who don't work on substantive contracts. We have 3-month, 6-month, 12-month contracts. We want to see an end to that.
1: Elsewhere, Iran claims to have targeted a US airbase overnight, warning aggression will not go unanswered. It comes after fresh American strikes on Iranian military targets, including near the Strait of Hormuz. Drug driving's outpacing drink driving in the UK. That's according to the National Police Chiefs Council. New figures reveal more than 50% of substance swabs taken behind the wheel in December came back positive. Thousands of people in Kent are being told to only use water for essential purposes because of supply problems in the hot weather. South East Water says around 18,000 customers are still facing interruptions and low pressure. That's the latest.
0: Talk. News. Update. From the case files of Miss Maureen 118212.
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7: It is indeed Talk, 0344 499 1000. Good morning, Ian Collins in for Jeremy Carley's back on Monday, of course. Big headline this morning, one in six people will not be in education, employment or training within 5 years unless urgent action is taken. This is part of the Alan Milburn review. They've looked at all elements of young people and their plight from social media through to this. It isn't sustainable, of course. I think Blair even mentions this issue of welfare and unsustainability in that interval, in the essay that he's put together. We'll come on to that in just a moment. What is the answer to this? I mean, serious question. What is the answer? If we have one in six people who will not be working, they won't be in education, they won't be in any form of training. The numbers are so big, it's unimaginable to think of how many people that involves. And that could well be long-term as well. Elsewhere, Greater Manchester Mayor Andy Burnham has hit back at that Tony Blair essay, saying Blair doesn't know what's going on in modern working class communities. It's not all about class, Mr. Burnham. And to be fair to Tony Blair, he wasn't really writing about that. He was talking more about the direction of travel from governments, whether they're left-wing, right-wing, or whatever they happen to be. Also this morning, birth rates are plummeting. Brits are simply no longer breeding like they used to, and the demographics are changing. Last year, 40% of births were to parents where one or both were foreign-born. In some areas, that figure rises to 84%. Is there anything disturbing to you about that, or is that just the new direction of travel? And this, I love this story, the local council who splashed out 2.4 million quid on what's being called Britain's first cycling road. Not a lane, an entire road. Bikes and pedestrians have priority. Motorists can just whistle, sit it out and wait their turn. This is madness. Taxpayers' money on, essentially, come on, it's a vanity project. Tell me about the cycle lane madness in your neck of the woods. I'll give you a run for your money on that one a little later, because they pop up and you think, look, I'm all for a cycle lane. If you can ride to work, fantastic. But how much money do you put into something that is going to be used by about 1% of the population? And the government has released the mother of all lists. It's called essential food items. There's 125 items on the list. As you might expect, someone didn't get the memo on what working people stick in a shopping basket. The list includes couscous, avocados, green tea, quinoa and tropical fruit. Give me your essential items for the dinner table, please. We also come onto the list of left-wing food versus right-wing food somehow. And boy food versus girl food has also been introduced into the... I know it's not a popular divide these days. Don't blame me. Don't shoot the messenger. Mags says... Now, Mags goes to the bottom of the class for this one. There's very little I don't eat. I can't really think of anything I don't... At least I'll give it a go. There's stuff I like more than others. But Mags says, my essential food is beetroot. I can't... Two reasons. One, I just don't like the taste of it. Two, if you spill that stuff down your shirt, you look like you've been the victim of a knife attack, apart from anything else. And that ain't coming out, no matter how much Persil you rub into it. And coffee, Ian. Remember a bottle of Bon coffee in the old days? No latte then. I think my nan had coffee in it. It was like in a Worcester sauce bottle. But it was coffee. Was it Camp coffee? Was it called Camp coffee? I mean, that wouldn't pass the PR test these days, would it? But, yeah, I don't. Did you put a drip of it? I have no idea. We've got a lot to talk about. Let's speak with Paul Richards, former Labour special advisor. Paul, morning to you.
5: Good morning. How are you?
7: All right. I mean, you might be able to help us out on this left-wing food versus right-wing food.
5: I know.
7: We're just having a bit of fun with this. This list that the government have come up with, I mean, it's all to do with tariffs, essentially. There is a serious point to it. But it has got some curious stuff in it. Avocados are still really... They taste nice, an avocado. It's still posh-nosh, though, isn't it?
5: True. I think the avocado first appeared in a James Bond novel, didn't it? And he sort of was in France eating posh food. And the idea that nobody in post-war Britain had ever even seen an avocado. So Bond was showing his sophistication by having just one avocado with a spoon. Seems a long
7: brilliant.
5: Time ago. Now you can't move for it. The stuff, can you?
7: They're all over the place, yeah.
5: And you have to ready to...
7: Give them a little squeeze, don't you, to make sure they're ready to go, because you don't want one of those tough old things like a brick. But I don't honestly think, I'm not playing a class card here, Paul, I don't think I saw one till I was about 20.
5: No. Well, or cashew nuts or pistachios.
7: Good point.
5: Or quinoa.
7: Quinoa.
5: I mean, yeah, our food, food tastes do change. I'm quite glad about that. I mean, some of the food in the 70s, you really shouldn't have left the factory. On the other hand, maybe we have disappeared a little bit up ourselves. I mean, yeah. Sourdough, I think, is the work of the devil.
7: And yes, matcha, I blame
5: which
7: Jason.
5: Is what all the young people. I mean, matcha is just mashed up leaves, isn't it? I don't know what the hell that is, but it's disgusting. Green stuff they sell in posh coffee shops.
7: Oh, you would have missed this, Paul, but literally only last weekend, I said to my other half, I'm going to stop by. I had to go to wherever, Halfords, I think. And on the way back, so I'm going to pop in that coffee shop, get a coffee. Do you want something? I kid you not, this is actually what she said. She said, I'll have an oat milk vanilla matcha latte.
5: What?
7: An oat milk vanilla. I mean, everything. I said to the girl in the car, I apologised when I ordered it. I said, I'm so sorry, there's so many words in this order that anyone who's got that many words in order should not be served, frankly. They also cost about £6 or £7, these things.
5: Yeah.
7: Because the matcha, apparently, I got into a whole conversation with the lady in the cafe. The matcha thing is very expensive. If you go to the supermarket and buy a bag of this stuff, it'll cost you £30, £40.
5: I don't even know what it is. It looks like grass clippings. I mean, it's just, I don't know. It's somebody somewhere is making a lot of money.
7: I think it is. Well, there was something we mentioned earlier on called Fonio. Have you heard of Fonio?
5: I have not.
7: Or Fonio, which apparently is cultivated grass.
5: Okay,
7: that's on the essential list.
5: Well, you know, it's like I say, food tastes change. If you look at the ration from the war, the stuff on the ration, sugar, lard, a load of stuff that you wouldn't even be allowed to eat.
7: You'd think everybody would have had a terminal illness by about the age of 20. But
5: well, quite.
7: People anyway, there we are. Ripe old age.
5: What else is on the list, though? There must be normal food on the list.
7: Well, there is. Oddly, and I don't...
5: Baked beans and butter.
7: They've got baked beans. They've got crisps. But they've also got, I don't know why, chewing gum is on the list.
5: That's not even a food.
7: It's not even a food. Do people have their favourite chew? I remember Bazooka Joe's. Do they still exist?
5: I hope so, because I used to love those. You used to get a little card, didn't you, with those? I think, I can't remember.
7: There was a tiny wrapper, wasn't there? The size of about two postage stamps. I don't know how you could... I couldn't read it now with glasses. It was so small. And you could send off for X-ray specs and things like that.
5: Yes.
7: you had to collect a load of these little vouchers. And it was always... Do you remember this? It shows how our life has changed. Do you remember this phrase, Paul? Allow 28 days for delivery.
5: Of course. And the joy of that, even things like photographs, you had to send those away and get them back a month later. Remind
7: True
5: yourself
7: print.
5: What you were doing. Yeah, and I think there's something lost in the instantness of our deliveries today, where you can order something and 3 hours later
7: I think
5: it appears.
7: It is
5: some of the joy has gone out of that.
7: I mean, it's
5: that
7: the wasting. Instant gratification thing. My record, or certainly the time it jumped out at me, was ordering something from Amazon while I was laid in bed, and we've all done that. I thought, I need some of those. Woke up the next morning and there they were on the doorstep, and I just thought, that's just... I don't know if that's good or bad. I mean, it's clearly amazing service. But
5: yeah.
7: It would have cost about 20 quid in petrol to bring me my £1.99 metal bracket.
5: Well, don't worry, because there'll be drones in about 6 months' time.
7: Yeah,
5: so
7: that's
5: you'll be
7: a good
5: getting
7: point.
5: It. There'll be a drone in your garden, and it'll be dropping everything off on your special landing port in the front garden, and nobody will touch us. They won't touch the sides.
7: Yeah,
5: and that'll be within minutes. I mean, terrifying but true. I mean, in London, you'll know there's driverless cars now doing working the streets because they're going to get licensed later this year. Driverless cars in London.
7: It's incredible. It's a good job Peter Murrell didn't know about the drones at the time. I mean, God knows what had been dropped off around his neck of the woods. Try dropping a camper van off with a drone.
5: I mean, that's a hell of a shopping list, isn't it? The stuff that he's
7: like...
5: We had, I mean, probably like everyone around the table last night was saying, how can you spend £2,000 on a pepper mill? I mean, I wouldn't know where to go to get one that costs that much.
7: And you'll sympathise with this, Paul, I think. You know, it's one of those stories that is, at its root, a very serious story. I mean, we're talking about fraud, we're talking about a man who is certainly going to go to jail, and we're talking about donations to a political party. Everything is terrible about it. However, no one could have not read that list and said, he bought what? He even bought himself a onesie.
5: Yes. I mean, for who? I dread to think, really.
7: Yeah.
5: It does remind me a little bit of the terrible expenses scandal of...
7: It's got echoes of that, hasn't it? Yeah.
5: And it was just the list of things that people were buying. You think, well, who has this stuff? Why do you want that in your life? It's just nuts.
7: Yeah, everyone always cites the Duck House, don't they, as being the...
5: Which, of course, which, of course, did not get through the expenses process. They knocked it back and said, we're not paying for a duck house. So that's always cited. But actually, that was one that the system...
7: The one
5: worked.
7: That didn't get through the system. It's but the idea that a fully-fledged human being thought it was okay to give it a go...
5: Yeah. Yeah, that's right. Yes, I'll have a try. Same with the people buying their poppies for Remembrance Sunday on expenses.
7: Indeed. Although it was often said in defence of MPs, because I remember there would always be stories like, you know, did you see that this MP for wherever has claimed for a Kit Kat on expenses? And of course, it didn't quite happen like that, did it? What would happen is that when constituents come to see you, whoever it is, every single receipt is just put into a big pot. And at the end of the month, that, you know, that's about 400 quid's worth of stuff you've bought, hospitality, teas, coffees, bit of cake, etc. Nobody specifically said, I'm going to buy a Kit Kat and then claim for it. It just got put into the almost petty cash sort of style.
5: Was a screwy system as well, where they're boosting their own wages were capped, but then they boosted it with this expense. Everyone was at it, and it was just a completely... Well, thank heavens we've got rid of that particular terrible system. Mind you, look at Fleet Street. I'm old enough from when journalists would put quite a lot on their expenses as well. Not all of it necessarily reflecting.
7: Well, that's true. Although it could be argued that was, you know, private money, not taxpayers' money. I suppose, you know, that's a reasonable point. Let's move. You went all quiet then, Paul.
5: That's a fair point.
7: I didn't hear what you said. I thought, have I upset Paul? We've only just started.
5: I was nodding in agreement.
7: Let's move to this, though, because this is upsetting for everybody. One in six young people not in education, employment and training within 5 years. This is the Anna Milburn report. For those who don't know, Anna Milburn, former Secretary of State, Health Secretary, widely respected, cross-party, decent man, very firm, solid, sort of ordinary upbringing, etc. He's put a lot of work into this. These headlines, whether you're Tory, Labour, Reform, whatever you are deeply disturbing, Paul.
5: It's really worrying. I mean, it's worrying on two levels for me. One, it's for the individual lives that are being wasted. And, the number now heading north of a million young people doing nothing. But also, of course, it's the tragedy for the nation, because it means that we are being held back as a country and being denied talent and energy of the people who should be at their absolute best in their early 20s, who are doing nothing to help the growth in the economy either. So it's a double whammy of tragedy. And, Alan Milburn, as you say, terribly well respected. I certainly remember him as a Labour minister, one of the great modernisers, sorting stuff out, getting things done. And so he's now applied his talents to this big report commissioned by the government. So it's not, it is critical of government policy, but Pat McFadden wanted this on his table, on his desk, so the government can start to do something about it.
7: Is there a way, I know there's never this magic wand that could just be waved. No. Just final point. Is there something? Is there a release valve that can be pulled?
5: I think the main point it makes is, I'm sure you'll agree with this, is giving people a taste of work so they can see the world of work, even if it's unpaid, even if it's just a few weeks. Work experience, apprenticeships, internships, anything at all, just a day in an office, something that gets them out of bed and they can see this alternative universe where if you work hard, you get money or there's reward. And you and I probably did things like paper rounds, worked in shops, where we got work. The sort of connection between going out working and getting a bit of money at the end you could spend on a Saturday, in my case, go down to King's Road or Soho or somewhere, and have a little bit of reward for the work. And that connection is completely broken. So there'll be people that say, oh, well, just, national service or whatever. I mean, we do need to expand the army. We need to have more apprenticeships. But mostly, I think we need to get young people into work experience when they're 16, 17, absolutely, alongside their studies. I saw Manchester University insisting that no graduate now won't have had some sort of work experience, which I think is a good step forward, and just making work something that is part of life, not something alien on a different planet that we don't understand.
7: Indeed. Paul, great to have you on with us as ever. Thank you. Paul Richards, former Labour Special Advisor. Let's cross and speak to Helen Whateley, Shadow Secretary of State for Work and Pensions, Conservative MP. Helen, good morning to you.
8: Good morning.
7: Nice to have you with us. I mean, let's just pick up on that story. This does cross over into the department you shadow, of course. One in six young people not in education, employment, or training. It's almost unimaginable you can't really picture what that amount of people looks like, how devastating it is for those people, how devastating it is for the growth of the growth of this country.
8: As you say, the figures are shocking. Nearly a million young people not in education, employment and training. It's bad for the country. It's also terrible for those individual young people who are stuck at home, not going out, getting a taste of work, getting a chance to earn a living. I talk to young people up and down the country as part of my work, and I've lost count of the number of young people I've spoken to who've told me about the demoralising experience they're having at the moment of applying literally for hundreds of jobs and getting hundreds of rejections. Rejections, actually, if they're lucky, often they just hear nothing. It's so hard to get a job as a young person at the moment. The government has commissioned this report by Alan Milburn today, which is out. I mean, one of the problems with that report, though, is, it's a big diagnosis of the problem. It talks about the huge numbers. It doesn't have any solutions in it. And I look at this problem. We've got a government that's been in power already for nearly 2 years. And actually, all they've done with their policies is make it harder for young people to get jobs. They've literally killed 300,000 jobs since they've been in government. They're going about it in completely the wrong way. And it's not fair on a whole generation of young people.
7: What is the answer to this then, Helen? Because, as far as I can tell, this is not about one problem. There's arguably a work ethic component to this. I don't say that to be deliberately critical of young people, but for some that will be an issue. There's mental health factors, we are constantly told, that are behind these stories. There are wage-based issues and what is reasonable to be paid for what you might call low-skilled job. All of this is all happening at the same time. Is there a... I mean, I can't imagine any government, if the Conservatives got in 2029, you're suddenly going to say, right, we're going to stop all benefits and assistance for anybody under the age of 25. So no one's going to do that. So what has to happen? What specifically can be put in place so that we don't read horrific headlines like this?
8: You're right, there's no silver bullet. There are things, for instance, like getting education more geared towards people getting into work, the vocational routes, actually, for instance, on apprenticeships. We've already said we're committed to doubling the number of apprenticeship starts. That's one really good way for young people to get into work and gain their skills on the job. Reform of welfare is needed so that welfare isn't disincentivising people from work and actually that having people better off on welfare rather than in work. And the other thing is basically the supply of jobs. And you've got the situation where the government's policies, like the jobs tax, like the employment rights bill, loads more red tape on jobs, means that there are fewer jobs in our economy now. And if you're an employer and you're hiring, if you're lucky enough to be able to hire, and one thing's clearly less hiring going on, but those who are managing to hire, more likely to hire people with more experience rather than taking a risk on a young person who doesn't have experience. So that decline in jobs under Labour is really bad for young people. So things we've said we will do, well, we will back businesses to create jobs, reduce the taxes on businesses, particularly cutting business rates for smaller businesses, for hospitality, pubs and cafes. They're the ones who are telling me they really can't hire at the moment. Usually those are great entry-level jobs for young people, a chance to have an experience of work. And another area that then I'm working a lot on is the reform of welfare. For instance, stopping giving people sickness benefits for low-level mental health problems, things like anxiety, neurodiversity, ADHD, and actually supporting people who are struggling with their mental health into work rather than writing them off onto benefits.
7: We can speculate forever where the mental health crisis has come from. Some say social media. I know Alan Milburn's report does talk about social media. Is that what's responsible? Have expectations just changed? I mean, is it that? I mean, does it depend on where you live, your background, etc.? These are all, I suppose, facets and factors.
8: There are lots of things going on behind this, and the pandemic definitely didn't help a generation of young people's mental health at a stage at which they would have been out socialising and indeed, for instance, getting work experience or doing a part-time job in a pub. They were stuck at home. That's not going to have helped that generation at all. We shouldn't underestimate that. But one of the problems that we have is, I think, a generation of people who are almost being told, for instance, in education, oh, well, you've got this, you've got that, and this is a route onto benefits. And I have heard stories from young people, for instance, from somebody with an ADHD diagnosis at school, being told by staff at school, like, this is what you do when you leave, you're going to go onto benefits. That is the wrong signposting. Instead, we should be saying to young people, yes, of course, you may well be struggling with your mental health. Yes, we have lots of people who are neurodiverse, that doesn't mean you can't and shouldn't work. In fact, yeah, you will be better off in work. Go and seize the opportunities from what you can do. But as I say, the other side of this coin has to be a good supply of jobs. And it's really hard to get a job at the moment. So we need a government that backs businesses, yeah, creates growth, and then you have the opportunities for young people too.
7: Just a final point, Helen. I don't want to spring this on you, but we've been having some fun with this a little bit this morning. The government have published a list of 125 everyday essentials, food essentials. It's quite a curious list because it includes things like chewing gum, which sort of surprised us. There's a lot of couscous and quinoa on there as well, which is not everybody's cup of tea. I know you come from a nice middle-class family, and I'm sure avocados and couscous were fairly normal. I don't say that to be patronising, but I don't think the average shopping basket is full of couscous and quinoa and kumquats and goodness knows what else.
8: I don't think there's any couscous or quinoa in my house. It's more things like shreddies and Weetabix, thinking as it's breakfast time. It sounds like a pretty odd list that you are describing. One of the problems I think we have is in the government's response to the cost of living situation, for instance, is the discussion that's been going on about whether they should be capping supermarket prices and essentially price fixing. I mean, we know that one thing that really doesn't work is for government to get intervened, to intervene in things like that. The answer is to bring down the costs that are being faced by supermarkets, by food production, for instance. We're backing farmers, we're backing businesses. Stop putting on red tape, stop putting on all those net zero and climate costs,
7: yeah.
8: And bring down the cost of energy. That's one of the big factors in this increasing cost. So it's, you know, back the food producers, not get in their way.
7: It's interesting, isn't it, the when we talked about this food, because we thought we could have some fun with the food as well, and we ended up dividing the list between left-wing food and right-wing food. And it appears there are definitely things that are distinct. I mean, some are positively Marxist, frankly. I know down there in Faversham, you would never experience anything like this. But, you know, the food fascists are out there somewhere, it seems.
8: I'm going to have to go and have a look at this list and see if I can see what
7: you should have a look at it. Well, I did say this to somebody a little earlier, Helen. My other half, she said to me when I was said I was going to stop off at a coffee shop, she asked for a vanilla oat milk matcha latte. Firstly, that's too many words in one order, so that should be illegal to start with. Have you ever experienced the delights of a vanilla oat milk matcha latte?
8: No, I usually have a cup of tea in the morning, if I'm honest.
7: Well, even in Portcullis House, it'll cost you a fiver, I'm telling you. These things are not cheap. Listen, go on, Ellen.
8: Oh, no, that was it. I was listening.
7: Oh, sorry. I thought I talked over you for one split second. Lovely to have you with us. Enjoy the day. The sun's going to shine. Helen Whateley with us live from College Green. She's Shadow Secretary of State for Work and Pensions. Lots to get through. On the Blair stuff, by the way, and his wider point is about politics and how it's not about party politics. It's not about left wing, right wing. It's about having an idea, a plan going forward. It makes the point that we're about to potentially have the seventh prime minister in 10 years. Even on that specific area, he says that's not a good thing to have that. You know, you need people that are in power with big ideas to implement it. He says the world is changing and we need to adapt to that, and we don't at the moment. So he's quite critical of his own party. Robert says, we're like a football team. No manager on the pitch. Do not know which way to kick nor what position to play in. That's a very good point. And Louise in Ipswich says, we need to remember that Blair obsessed about pushing huge numbers of unsuitable youngsters into university. 4 years later, useless degrees, huge debt, and looking for an entry-level job. Yeah, bang on. All of those factors are in on this one. What are we going to do in 5 years' time when one in six young people are not in work, not in education, not even doing any training? Where do we go with that? And presumably on some kind of welfare assistance as well. 0344 499 1000. You leave a voice note on that subject as well. This one, on this very point, comes from Steve. Morning, Steve.
9: This is Stephen Hartz. Peter was just saying about how Tony Blair imported all these to European tradesmen, which has undermined our young people. I don't think that's anything like as important as the fact that young people are just allowed to sign on. At 16, they could say, oh, I've got depression, or I've got a bad back, or I've got ADHD, whatever. And they could get more money on benefits for sitting about doing nothing and playing their computer games and smoking weed all day than they could if they went to work. That is deliberate. They've thrown our young people on the scrap heap so that they can say, we need to import thousands of Nigerians and Ghanaians into the care sector because young people are lazy. It's all on purpose. Anyway, that's my two pence worth. Have a great day, fellas.
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16: It's slow now in Durham, as you'd north on the A1. An accident partially blocking the carriageway from Junction 60 for Bradbury up towards Bowburn at Junction 61. And it's slow anti-clockwise on the M25. An accident closing Lane 1 just after Junction 30 for Lakeside. Long is in Kent, heading through Sittingbourne, as you'd south on the A249. That's partially blocked due to an accident in the A2 at the Quay Street roundabout and the M2 at Junction 5 for the Stockbury roundabout. However, the M5 northbound in Worcestershire has reopened following Tuesday's lorry fire at Junction 5 for Droitwich.
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15: Listen, watch, hear, buckle up for a journey through the stargate of common sense. 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
7: This comes from Peter. Our subject about, or the story about the 125 essential foods. The government have come up with this this kind of cracking list, which is a bit strange, to be honest. It's all about tariffs, but the idea that this is essential, everyday essentials, they're calling it, and the stuff on there that nobody would ever recognise as an everyday essential. But it's kind of divided out into now left-wing food and right-wing food, like sourdough bread, very left-wing food. Corbyn-esque type stuff. It's also divided, and this is never popular in the 21st century, between boy food and girl food. And then we got into fry-ups as well. Now, Margaret in Edinburgh says, a right-wing Scottish fry-up, a tatty scone, black pudding, sausages, bacon and fried egg. Might add half a fried tomato and mushrooms. You have forgotten something, Margaret, and I only ever had this in Edinburgh, strangely, and that's the clootie dumpling. Nobody in England knows what a clootie dumpling is, but it was absolutely, it came part of a fry. I can't remember what hotel I was staying in. No, I was in St Andrews. And it was just gorgeous, very sweet. It's got a sort of suet component. I think there's sort of currants going on in there as well. It was absolutely stunning. And Peter says, today you are wrong. People have always had fried potatoes on a fry-up. No, no, there's no space for, I don't mean literally, possibly, literally. I don't want chips. I don't want waffles. Fried potatoes on a fry-up. No. The other thing that's missing from a lot of the recommendations of a fry-up, which is still pound for pound one of the best and possibly the most unhealthiest, and that's a fried slice. A fried slice with the egg on the top. I can go to a cafe and just ask for fried egg on a fried slice, 3 rashers of bacon, well done. And you only say well done because how many places just give it to you pink? But I don't know anyone who eats pink bacon, but it's served default in so many places. That'll do me nicely. I'm quite hungry now, having said all of this. And Peter says, what is it with people putting salad leaves on top of a pizza or on a fry-up in lefty restaurants? Yes, you don't want a sprig of spinach or whatever you'd call it sitting on the side of a fry-up. Like, that's the healthy bit. Nothing healthy about a fry-up. It's just delicious, right? 0344 499 1000. We've got Adrian Mills with us, consumer expert, and a man who likes his grub. Adrian, I'm bound to say, I'm assuming that, you know all about restaurants, you know all about food.
20: Well, hearing you talk about those fry-ups, my wife used to run a chain of restaurants around West London that were called Fat Boys, and they were all greasy spoon cafes in the morning, and then during the day they would alternate and change into a Thai restaurant in the evening, so you were getting double whammy. And the funny thing was, she had to name it. She was thinking, look at who's in here. There was massive lorry drivers, there was big taxi drivers. She said, I can't call it Fat Man, but in Thai culture there is a little boy that's called the Fat Boy, and that's where the name Fat Boy this came from.
7: There you go. I know a fella that's got a burger van called Fat Boys. I don't know whether he's nicked the name.
20: There's been one or two places that have nicked the name over time. I bet there has.
7: We haven't franchised,
20: though, don't you worry.
7: Yeah, absolutely right. It's interesting with food, because the government have come up with this big old list of 125 everyday essentials, and the stuff
20: get
7: on here...
20: Get your gherkins in.
7: Yeah, you think Bob in Arbroath never, ever put half this stuff in his supermarket trolley.
20: No. I've got the list just in front of me here, and I'm just looking at gherkins, aubergines, avocados, which I heard you mention earlier on, peppers, and I'm thinking this is over. As my friend said when they heard this list yesterday, he said, these are the things I'd expect my yoga teacher to be putting in their basket. And I'm thinking, you're absolutely right. And when you get into, you know, the government are therefore also telling us last year that actually we're going to cut down on sugary things, we're going to tell kids, you know, to look after their teeth.
7: Yep.
20: So on that list, you've got toffee, you've got chocolate, you've got jam and chewing gum. What on earth? And of course, this whole thing about tariffs, well, it's also benefiting those people that are sending stuff from abroad. That's where the tariffs are being reduced.
7: Yeah.
20: I would have thought it would have been far better to concentrate on homegrown produce and the farmers that are really under the cosh. And there's so many other things. I mean, to be honest, I hear what they're doing, we see what they're doing, and we think, yeah, but it's just a little bit of tinkering, especially when you hear that gas and electricity prices are going to go up 13%.
7: Yeah. I mean, it does, you know, beg a belief that, and I can only imagine, you know, in government circles, you can almost see the picture, Adrian, that they said, oh, let's get special advisor Pandora to come up with the list. So she throws in with respect to anybody called Pandora, by the way, which happens to be a lovely name. And then Pandora says, well, we must put buckwheat on there, surely. That's a go-to.
20: Yeah.
7: And then what she did, obviously, is thought, well, I better try and be a bit working class, so I'll stick chocolate and chewing gum on there as well.
20: And baked beans and soup. And, of course, what you've got to remember as well is this is their list of everyday essentials. However, it will be down to each individual supermarket to reduce these prices. And I'm not quite sure how you do that because, you know, we've said, oh, we're going to reduce the price of bread. But if you go to any supermarket, there's about 30 different loaves of bread.
7: Yeah.
20: And one of them, and I'm sure you may have covered this the other week, one of the supermarkets was talking about dynamic pricing.
7: Yeah.
20: That actually, the price goes up when there's the greater demand. So what are you really going to be saving here? Perhaps a few pence, certainly not the pounds that people need.
7: Indeed. And you know, you do sort of wonder when it comes to this idea of, you know, whether it's cut price tickets to Alton Towers or certain pricing and essential foods, etc. I mean, government's brilliantly missed the boat. You know, this, if you added it all up, you know, it's about £2.50 a year you might save on all of this stuff. People are 10, 12 grand short a year, not £2.50.
20: Absolutely. Well, I particularly like that publican last week who said that he looked at the future plans from the government, realising pubs were closing like two a day or something, and thought, right, hang on, if you're going to knock off VAT or reduce it to 5% for children's meals, so he turned his entire menu for adults into children's meals. So therefore, he was saying, I know, they'll be claiming 5% VAT as opposed to 20. There are so many things I think the government could do. I mean, it's very simple. Just look at council tax. I don't know anybody that hasn't gone, whoa, look at how that's gone up. Knock a few bob off that. Look at VAT on other things. Look at that gas and electricity. Concentrate on the big issues. And it just feels like this is almost like being patted on the head and go, we're really looking after you. And people are feeling genuine pain.
7: Yeah, absolutely right. When it comes to food, again, you know your way around a plate and the cooking of, the preparing and the serving of it, etc. But let's just bring it down to brass tacks. The fry-up, the humble fry-up.
20: Yeah.
7: I've got a problem with, as you might have heard, with potatoes being included in a fry-up. I don't know how they managed to get a plus one with the sausage on that. I don't know what happened. But so what constitutes a fry-up, and what you'd call a full English?
20: Well, it's interesting because the potato one, I've only ever really started to see over the last few years in hotels, you know, everything from sort of the Holiday Inn to your more upmarket places or whatever. No disrespect to the Holiday Inn. But what I can't abide are beans in like a little cup or whatever. No, put the beans on the plate. I don't need them in a little sort of dish or whatever. And also, there's one thing I can't stand, black pudding. Don't give me black pudding.
7: I can eat a tiny bit of it, but it's not me. Can I just pick up on the beans thing? Because you're absolutely right. But then sometimes the very reverse happens. I've been to the odd greasy spoon in my time when beans are dispensed as if it's gravy. And rather than a little portion on the side, somebody just shoves the whole lot over your breakfast. You think, don't do that.
20: Yeah, yeah. And you think, well, hang on a minute. You know, could you actually just put that in something else? Put it in a bowl. I'll have it as a soup. Yeah. But you know, we're always told you shouldn't really eat a fry-up. It's not healthy for you. I really don't think once in a blue moon is actually very, very nice. You wouldn't want to do it. I mean, when I was an actor many years ago and toured for about 6 years, I think I had a fry-up every single day in bed and breakfasts. Yeah, it's ruined my cholesterol levels,
7: well,
20: I'm sure.
7: I do wonder, you know when you go on holiday and they have those huge buffets in hotels in Spain or something? They go on for about a mile, these things. You walk your way down it. Or as Michael McIntyre always says, you know, what? You go into those things, you sit down, you walk past the buffet, sit down at a table, then get up and walk back to the buffet for some bizarre piece of choreography. You go over there, and I always think, that's when you've got a free pass for a fry-up every day. But there's always somebody next to you complaining that there's not enough goji berries in the muesli. And you think, what are you doing eating goji berries? You're on holiday, mate. Have a fry-up. Whack a sausage down there.
20: And I can't be doing with fried eggs that have been sitting in one of those silver dishes for about an hour.
7: There's 100 of them.
20: Fresh. I have to just very quickly tell you, we went abroad last year and I thought, I'll have a croissant. I thought we won't go fried. And there was a Russian guy in front of me wearing the usual Giorgio Armani shirt with it stamped all over. And there was this carved out wooden boat. And he lifted the entire boat up, walked to his table and put it on his table so his two kids and his wife could just pick one of the 100 croissants that were in there. And I'm thinking, now that's one way of doing it.
7: That is one way of doing it. Let's get a voice note on food, Adrian, while you're with us. This is about the divide of girl and boy food as well. Ooh. Who'd have thought it? This comes from Elle. Morning, Elle.
13: No, I must be a man then. I love meat. I went out with my husband once and he ordered a gammon, which was a normal size one, and I had a 32-ounce steak and I finished it. We did have to walk home, though, because I couldn't move afterwards. Any kind of meat. I don't like all this girl's stuff, and I don't like avocado, and I don't like all this posh rubbish. I like meat.
7: I love it. Elle, thank you. A 32-ounce steak.
20: Yeah, I can see the T-shirt now. I like meat.
7: Exactly. Yeah, exactly that. Listen, Adrian, great to have you with us as ever. Thank you, Adrian Mills, consumer expert with us on the programme. Over to you on this story. We always try and throw in the lighter stuff. And do you know what? The lighter stuff always goes nuts on the phones and the voice notes and everything. Essential food items. How to cook a fry-up. What goes with it? What doesn't? Is there such a thing as boy food and girl food? Left-wing food and right-wing food. I mean, you can definitely put... I mean, this one, Joanna in Salisbury says, left-wing food, my son-in-law's favourite, chipotle sauce. That's quite a left-wing. Upmarket Mexican ketchup and mayonnaise with spices for burgers. Yeah, just stick some ketchup in the thing, right? Or brown sauce. 0344 499 1000. That is how you get in touch with us. You can drop us a voice note there as well. Or you can message 87222.
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7: And Good morning. 0344 499 1000. That is where you'll find us. So much coming in here. Mark in Wigan says, essential food has to be tinned corned beef. I haven't had corned beef for ages. I did like it as a kid. Pointless left wing has to be the croissant. When you try to add jam or butter, it ends up mush with flakes of pastry all over the plate and down your lap. There is a way around that, by the way. And when with you on hash browns, you don't have spuds for breakfast. Thumbs up for porridge, though. Thank you, Mark, for that. The way around the croissant thing is to, if you have a croissant, is to heat it up in a microwave, not in the oven. And when I say heat it up in the microwave, 10 seconds, it will stop it going crispy. It'll become soft. And cut it in half first before you put it in the microwave. Give it 10 or 15 seconds. Add a bit of butter, maybe some jam if you want, and you don't have the flake nonsense. It does, I should add, as a caveat, depend on the kind of croissant you buy. Because I think you can buy ones that almost dine out on being very flaky. 0344 499 1000. What are we going to do about 1 in 6 young people not being in work or trading in the next 5 years? I mean, this is a grim... It's not just a bit of bad news. This is game-changing, unsustainable, and pretty horrific news for young people, but for the wider economy as well. Let's speak to Serge Safé, who is the executive head teacher at St Thomas the Apostle School, with us now, regular on the programme. Serge, good afternoon, or good morning to you, I should say. How are you, sir?
0: Morning, Ian. Not bad. Thank you very much.
7: Nice to have you with us. You know all about kids. You know about their development. You see their aspirations. You can see how that might have changed over the years. What is your assessment, then, as an educationalist, as to what has gone wrong with young people?
0: Well, it's everything. Where do we want to start? Should we start with parenting? Should we start with parents that allow...
7: Yeah, kids, go for it.
0: You know, to sit on the settee, on their tablets all day. I learned my work ethic from my parents. I'm sure you did too. Should we go to welfare state? Children aren't stupid. Youngsters aren't stupid. Why go to work for 5 days a week when you can be given money for sitting at home playing PlayStation or whatever? Mm. Should we talk about labels? You know, not building resilience by not talking to children the way they should be brought up.
7: Yeah.
0: Purpose. Why aren't we making sure children have purpose in life? Should we go to the universities and these Mickey Mouse courses that everyone's been told to go on when there's no job prospects at the end of it? I don't know where you want to start me, Ian. You know, we've been talking, sensible people, all right, have been talking about this in education for a long, long time. And there are simple answers to all of them if there were only the will to do it.
7: The disjoint, if you like, or the chasm between people who do what you do for a living and those that administer and run our lives, politicians and governments, seems to have got wider. So you're saying, Serge, that the information is there, but the powers that be are not listening.
0: Well, if you take the label one, that always winds me up. You know, the idea, when children fail, when we want to push them on a little bit, as I say, give them purpose in life, you know, we have a mad dash to find a label. You know, labels like naughty, lazy, they don't exist anymore, you know. So let's find a label that excuses poor behaviour. We've got a new one, actually, that came up last month. I can't tell you what I told the local authority, you know. But there's now a label for children who skip school. You know, parents can't sort it out. In the old days, I used to think that skipping school was, you know, against the law. You know,
7: yes.
0: And parents used to be taken to court. Well, no longer anymore. They found a label now, Ian. Which allows them to sit at home, again, I keep saying, you know, on tablets, wasting their time.
7: Wow.
0: You know, universities, I mean, let's go there. Now, Blair came in, I suppose, well-intentioned. Let's get everyone going to university. Well, I think a fundamental job of education is to prepare children for the society they're going to live in a positive way, i.e. prepare them for a job. You know, and if they're going to university, racking up goodness knows how many thousands of pounds of debt, and it doesn't end up with a job.
7: Mm.
0: That in itself, hold on a minute, there's something going wrong here. You know, we can't do work experience anymore because of health and safety rubbish. You know, I can't get kids to try and find a bit of work that they might want to do. You've got the welfare state, I've already said, wonderful thing, isn't it? But a safety net, not a way of life, which is what it has become.
7: So, you know, we've medicalized truancy.
0: Oh, absolutely you have. But for a long time.
7: Wow.
0: But we've also legitimized, actually, crime, haven't we? Let's never let their children take responsibility. I'm banging the whole lot in here. You know, bang the whole lot in here. Let kids do something wrong and some idiot, yeah. I could have a better word, will find a reason why that child broke the law, and it's not their fault. It's mum's on drugs, dad's in prison, or whatever you want to do. Sure. But they never learn to take responsibility. And, of course, I'm back to the welfare thing. Why bother getting a job? You know, and as for this talk of children living in poverty, please, they're not living in poverty if they're walking around with an iPhone and designer clothes.
7: Yep.
0: We know, we watch the news. You know, get rid of these terms that lower expectation levels, you know, that undermine the purpose. I've said that word several times. And it'll make children understand, if you want something, you know what, you're going to have to work for it and actually contribute to the society that you're living in. And then we have enough money for those who really need it.
7: And that's that's a fair point. Let's have a listen then, Serge, while you're with us, to Tony Blair. He wrote this essay, of course, and has given an interview since he did it. This is his comments on the government's inability to solve the problems of the younger generation. Here he is.
1: By the end of this decade, if we don't stop this explosion in claims of working age people,

0: education, in infrastructure, and of course in defence.
1: I mean, he's right on that point, Serge, isn't he? I mean, one could possibly point the finger at him as being partly responsible for some of it in the first place. The huge amount of kids that get sent to university that would have been unthinkable years ago that didn't really need to go, etc. The mental health issue. And his upshot there is that it's simply not sustainable going forward.
2: You can't argue with that. And I would agree totally with that, what he said there.
1: Yeah,
2: you know, but once again, once you leave things open to opinion, what is disability, for goodness sake? I think I'd recognise what disability is, not being able to work. But don't tell me if you've got a watery eye and you feel a bit depressed in the morning because you've had a bad night. Mm. You know, you've suddenly got a mental disability. And then let's chuck in the medical side where everyone gets signed off for everything. And especially these subjective disabilities, stroke, illnesses. And actually, you know, I don't understand why they teach doctors these days. We all know that actually going to work, having a bit of purpose in your life, getting a nice wage packet at the end of the month, makes you feel good, you know.
1: Let's
2: sign everybody off for everything. Yeah. I don't know what it's like in your industry, but I can tell you now, it's getting worse and worse in education. And you can't argue. You can't say, excuse me, I disagree with the fact that that watery eye means you've got to take a day off school, because then you get labelled with, goodness knows, yet another label, i.e. you're a bully, you're this, you don't understand, you don't know what I have to cope with every day. Poor loving. Get off your backside, get in school, because kids need teaching. But it starts much earlier than that with young children, you know, and modelling from their parents. You know, a simple example that drives me nuts, I take the dogs out in the morning now that I'm semi-retired, you know, at the same time that we had the school run. You know, we've got 4-year-olds sitting in prams being pushed. Even when they take the scooters, the kids sit on the scooters and the parents push them. You know,
1: what's all that about?
2: What's going on there? But it's about, you know, we've abdicated our responsibility in bringing up children properly. I think you've heard me say that before.
1: Yep.
2: And the answers are there, but no one's got the political will to do anything about it in case they get labelled and don't get votes. I think they should take a chance, because I think most people, sensible people, would go for it.
1: So there is a huge, as you said at the beginning, a huge parental aspect to this.
2: Yeah.
1: Let me just ask you the positive, though, on this. When you talk to kids at your own school and have done over the years, I mean, there are still diligent, ambitious, responsible children out there, right? There
2: are brilliant. You
1: know, those this that part, really this, want to learn and they want to apply that post-school into getting a job and a career, ultimately.
2: Yeah, best part of the job. Best part of the job by a million miles. People like to put down teaching. I've done it for 47 years. You know, keep me away from stupid adults, you know, but kids, given the chance, brought up properly, they will always come to the fore. They'll always be the odd one, but the vast majority want to do the right thing. You know, they do want to contribute. They want to find a job that they're going to enjoy and do well. And they do like money. You know, they do like money. But there's a lot of things in there that take away from that experience. Phones, for instance. Look at how many years have we been babbling on about phones. I took my phones away 20 years ago. I knew what was going to happen. And so would most normal people. But, of course, it's an issue. It's an issue, an issue. Let's get it talked. Let's see how many votes this might bring. So instead of thinking, let's put the kids first. We had the same during COVID. Instead of putting the kids first, it's all, let's look beyond.
1: Yep.
2: And these politicians, what is it going to do for me? And, you know, I'm fed up with them. I don't know what to do with our political class. I really don't. But is it ignorance? Is it incompetence? I think it's just indifference.
1: Well,
2: they don't care.
1: But also they want quick, easy answers rather than a philosophy that underpins what they're doing. I mean, have you got a full phone ban in your school? Is that how it works?
2: Well, collective in the morning, because parents want to know where their little darlings are all the time, as if we haven't got a phone in the school like we used to have. Collect them in the morning and give them back in the evening.
1: Yeah.
2: All right. And, you know, amazing. You should see what break times are like. And guess what? Kids play basketball and they talk to each other.
1: Yeah.
2: And they don't have to worry about being stolen or anything like that. And they're very comfortable with it. But God forbid any parents should just take that on board.
1: Yeah.
2: And the schools, we have quite a few schools visiting us. Highly successful, you know, an all-boys school near Peckham, for goodness sake. We're not supposed to get these results. And we've got great kids. And they say, oh, we've banned phones too. I said, have you collected them in? Oh, no, we just banned.

0: I said, well, just think of your naughtiest kid with your weakest teacher.
1: Yeah.
0: Are you really serious? They're not texting each other under the table.
1: Absolutely right. Listen, Sergei, on that point, great to have you on. Always good, outspoken, honest stuff from Sergei Safei, executive head teacher at St. Thomas the Apostle School. Thank you to him. Let's get a voice note on the lighter subject of food. This comes from Dan. Morning, Dan.
2: Morning, Ian. It's Dan from Kent. Stating the obvious here, but this essential food list, most of it isn't essential, and most of it is imported into the country. So why isn't the government or some civil servant who put this list together thinking, why don't we promote British farming? Why don't we have the essentials on there that our own farmers produce? But don't worry, keep the list, because no doubt Jamie Oliver and Bake Off will be filming within the next few weeks of what to do with your dried figs. I don't know, make some vol-au-vent, and we'll all be happy as Larry coming home to a hearty dinner of dried fruit. Great show.
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8: Long queues heading towards Durham this morning. Actually, north on the A1M, an accident closing two lanes between Junction 60 for Bradbury and Bowburn at Junction 61. And queues in Merseyside, actually south on the Knowsley Expressway, that's partially blocked due to an accident between the M57 at Junction 1 for the Tarbock Island and Hale Bank. It's queuing clockwise now on the M25, an accident partially blocking the QE2 bridge. And queues in Kent through Sittingbourne, actually south on the A249, an accident still partially blocking the carriage road between the A2 at the Quay Street roundabout and the M2 at Junction 5 for the Stockbury roundabout.
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3: This is Talk. Converting negative agitation into positive conversation across the nation. Hear it. See it. This is Talk. Talk. News. Update. On the hour. Headlines.
11: The government's WorkSARS told us there needs to be a whole system reset to tackle youth unemployment. One in eight 16 to 24-year-olds in the UK are currently not in education, employment or training. And a review by Alan Milburn's found that could rise to one in six in 5 years' time. He says an out-of-date welfare system is partly to blame.
12: We're spending £25 on benefits and only £1 on employment support. But there's equally problems in the school system. It tends to be focused on getting a kid an educational qualification. They haven't been gifted the attributes in school that are going to be important in the workplace. The health system similarly tends to diagnose people, put them on a path to benefits rather than on a path to work.
11: Sir Keir Starmer's again insisted North Sea drilling won't lower energy bills. Some cabinet ministers are worried he's ignoring the wider economic benefits of domestic oil and gas production. Iran claims to have targeted a US airbase overnight, warning aggression will not go unanswered. It comes after fresh American strikes on Iranian military targets, including near the Strait of Hormuz. More strike action by resident doctors in England is being condemned as wholly irresponsible by NHS leaders. A four-day walkout is planned next month as part of a long-running dispute over paying conditions. The British Medical Association says it wants a fair and meaningful pay offer after rejecting a rise of 4.9%. Health Secretary James Murray believes patients are on his side.
13: I don't think patients want to see these strikes go ahead. I think patients want to see us as a government working with doctors to improve the NHS in the way that we have over the first 2 years since we were elected, getting waiting lists down by over 500,000.
11: Just over half of drug driving swabs in the UK returned positive results in December, with one convicted motorist calling cocaine use behind the wheel an epidemic. Alcohol was five times less likely to be detected. That's the latest.
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3: 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On YouTube. On your mobile. And on your side. This is Talk. This is Talk Breakfast. Truth and justice for all.
1: It is Talk 0344 499 1000. Yeah, morning. Welcome back. 3 minutes after 8 o'clock. Ian Collins in for Jezza. He's back on Monday here on Talk Breakfast. Loads together. We're talking about that harrowing, horrifying, whatever you want to slice it, story of one in six young people will not be in education, employment, or training within 5 years unless urgent action is taken. This is about as serious as it gets. It's part of the Milburn report. There's a lot to tuck into on this. It's a very simple question. What is the answer to this? Have we just medicalised life to the point where everyone's got an ism or a problem? Our last guest, head teacher of a school, saying that now truancy has been medicalised. Ah, little Jimmy, he didn't go to school because he can't face it. That's not a thing. It's not an ism. It's not a condition. He just doesn't want to go to school. Two different things. Thoughts on that and what is the answer? Elsewhere, Greater Manchester Mayor Andy Burnham is hitting back at Tony Blair for saying that and says Blair does not know what's going on in modern working class Britain. Well, he wasn't really, his essay wasn't really majoring on that specific point, but yeah. Also, birth rates plummeting. Brits aren't breeding like they used to. What do we do about that one? The local council that splashed out £2.4 million on what is being called Britain's first cycle road. Not a cycle lane, a whole road dedicated to bikes. Cycles and pedestrians have priority. Cars can whistle and just wait it out until it's their turn. This is madness. Some would say it's an illness. Taxpayers, money, vanity projects. Tell me about the cycle lane nonsense in your neck of the woods. Nothing wrong with them, by the way, if they're used fully. The sheer cost of them is off the scale. And as we have been, dominating proceedings here this morning, the government has released a list of what they call essential food items. As you might expect, someone didn't get the memo about what working people actually stick in their shopping basket. The list includes couscous, avocados, green tea, quinoa, and tropical fruit. All the stuff you very rarely buy. It's made the big list of 125. We're looking for your favourites as well. 0344 499 1000. Rach in Newcastle says, morning Ian, because we divided food up, by the way, between... this happened accidentally. Left-wing food and right-wing food. So sourdough bread, avocados, very left-wing. We then got into male and female, girl-only food and boy-only, or favoured mostly by girls or boys. And Rach in Newcastle has gone further. The north-south divide on food. Don't forget northern food, peas pudding. And southern food, jellied eels. Do you know what? You could not get me to eat a jellied eel if you came at me with a harpoon and the hump. I'm telling you, there's not a chance. Not a chance. I don't know how it ever became a thing. It could only have been a joke one day. Someone was too embarrassed to call it out, and it stayed. Peas pudding, I've never really known what that is. It's not peas, is it? As in peas. I'm sure I'm going to get a flurry now of people telling me. Back to the issue with the government. Kevin East Kirby says, does this government not realise we haven't all got a Waitrose on our doorstep? It's a fair point. This one from Richard in Northampton. Does it ever occur to the Workshire that the current benefit system is unsustainable? What will they do if and when they have to get a job? Well, you do kind of rather wonder whether at some point that will it will be as blunt as that, because it's all unsustainable. John Rentall is chief political commentator at The Independent. John, morning to you.
15: Good morning, Ian.
1: Now, listen, you've been round the political block and the journalist block for decades, so you see stories come and go, and, you know, once in a while they kind of, they're revisited 10 years
15: you
1: later.
15: You say I'm old.
1: No, not at all. I say that merely to highlight your length of experience rather
15: of experience.
1: Than your age. And your wisdom, of course. We are in curious times, aren't we, when it comes to the welfare budget. I mean, if you were, there's many ways to look at this story of one in six kids not being in work in 5 years' time. There's obviously the kids themselves. What's behind that? Is it a fear of work? Is it a mental health issue? You can look at all of those good reasons. But the upshot, and Blair makes the point in his essay, is that it's simply not sustainable. You can't carry on like that. There'll be quite literally no money to pay for it.
15: No, that's right. And that's what Alan Milburn is expected to say today. I mean, as you say, all roads lead back to Tony Blair today, because yeah. I mean, that that 5,000 word essay is full of experience and wisdom. And Tony Blair is a bit, you know, he's 73. Mind you, I mean, Winston Churchill was 76 when he came back as Prime Minister in
1: 51.
15: So, yeah. So there's hope yet. But no, I mean, the point about this problem of youth unemployment, I mean, Tony Blair deals with it in his essay. There are two things that need to be done. One is to reduce the burden on employers. The employment rights legislation was well-intentioned, but will have the effect of making it harder for people to take on youngsters, well, take on any employees, but especially young people looking for their first job, perhaps. It's a risk for an employer. And they don't want to be burdened with all sorts of complicated and expensive rights when they take on someone. It's not in the interest of the young people themselves. They want employers to take a risk on them, and that's how you get a buoyant labour market. At the moment, we're pricing young people out of work with the minimum wage.
1: Yeah.
15: And these burdens on employers, and then we need welfare reform, because, as you say, there are lots of young people who are signing off long term sick, and then never coming back to the labour market.
1: I mean it's more than just a blip of a problem, isn't it? I mean, this is just seismic. I mean, it doesn't get any more concern other than wars in Iran and goodness knows where else. You know, in terms of big problems coming. I mean, they're already here, but they're coming down the track at a rapid rate of knots with booster rockets attached.
15: Yeah, well, I haven't looked back at the figures, but I mean, youth unemployment has been a problem in the past.
1: True.
15: And you know, it goes up and down, and at the moment it's going up, and but from a much too higher base. I mean, you know, there are already far too many people, young people, out of work. I mean, in a way, you could say it was one of the failures of the Blair government. I mean, long ago was to get to grips with this problem. And it hasn't been sorted out since. It's a good thing that Alan Milburn is now looking at it. But a lot of this government's policies are heading in the wrong direction.
1: They are heading in the wrong direction. And one of the points that Blair picked up on yesterday, of course, in that essay, was that we seem to have governments that are lacking a kind of core philosophy, a big idea. And he made the point that, you know, if Andy Burnham becomes Prime Minister, that's seven Prime Ministers in, what, 10 years or something? And that is ridiculous. You know, we used to laugh at Italy, didn't we, over things like that? That was always the big gag. You know, all the, it's 12 o'clock. It's, Italy must have changed their Prime Minister by now. And, of course, here we are, about to go into our seventh Prime Minister in a decade. That doesn't give any scope or chance.
15: In Italy, Giorgia Meloni has been Prime Minister for several years now.
1: Exactly, yes. They are arguably one of the most stable in terms of European countries for keeping their leader. And we have this merry-go-round, and Blair was making the point that it's not even about left-wing, right-wing, Labour or Conservative. This is about having ideas, putting policy, not politics, at the top of the list, and that's what he claims is lacking.
15: Absolutely, and he made the very sensible point, which is it's no use getting rid of Keir Starmer, however useless you think he is, unless you've got a good idea of what you want to replace him with in terms of policy, not personality. I mean, you know, it's all very well getting someone in a bit more charismatic or a better communicator in, but unless you get the policy right, and what's gone wrong with this government, I think, And I think that's what Tony Blair's arguing in his essay, is that it's got the policies wrong and it's been pushed around by the soft left Labour MPs, whose response to any social problem is to spend more and tax more.
1: Yeah. And there doesn't seem to be, I mean, we had this announcement, I know this is not quite connected specifically to this story, but it all sort of feeds into cost of living. You know, Rachel Reeve saying, you know, you'll get a discount on your Alton Towers trip and, you know, the buses will be free for some of the kids. Now, you know, to quote the Tesco slogan, every little helps and all the rest of it. But these things don't touch the sides. I mean, they're a bit gimmicky.
15: Well, they're very gimmicky.
1: And it needs fundamental change.
15: No, but I mean, she's just trying to subsidise taxpayers with their own money. I mean, it's just a merry-go-round. I mean, she says it's, you know, being funded by some sort of complicated tax change on international oil and gas companies. But I mean, the point is, if she can raise that money from international oil and gas companies, she ought to be putting it into tax cuts or paying off the borrowing instead of these gimmicky schemes where she's giving it back to the taxpayer.
1: Yeah. And there seems to be an awful lot of that going on at the moment. Again, if somebody said to you, what is Starmerism? I appreciate the ism bit usually comes after somebody has been in office. Nobody talked about Thatcherism or Blairism when they were in power as such. But, you know, Keir Starmer came in, and we keep making this point. We made it a few times this week, John, that I think even those of us that do this for a living thought in 2024 that Starmer, there was going to be a sort of Blair Brown moment when they came in and they would unleash this 100-day agenda where all manner of things were about to happen. I think their first big announcement was to take winter fuel payments away from old people. And it went steadily downhill from that. There was no plan. Their only plan was, we ain't the Tories.
15: Absolutely. And we could see that coming. I mean, you know, there were people like me saying that before the election that Labour's plans didn't add up and they were going to have to put taxes up.
1: Yep.
15: And lo and behold, they did. And of course, people were very upset because they said they weren't going to. Mm. So obviously that caused immense problems. But as you say, they did. I mean, they might have got away with that if they'd had a plan, if there had been some kind of idea of what they were going to do in government. But instead, they, you know, last year when Keir Starmer tried to restrain the increase in the disability benefits bill, I mean, he wasn't trying to cut the disability benefits spending. He was trying to have it increase more slowly. And Labour MPs wouldn't let him do that.
1: Yeah.
15: And I think, you know, when he rolled over and gave into that, that was the end of it. Because, you know, if you cannot control that kind of unjustified spending, then you need to hand over to somebody who can.
1: So Anna Milburn does this report. I don't know how he was hired, whether, you know, he was given a six-figured salary to come up with this. Good luck to him and all the rest of it, whatever. But my point here, John, is that it was clearly significant to commission it. His findings have been quite revealing. We've sort of had a trickle out over the course of the week from social media to this story as well. The big question then becomes, what does the government do about it? Because the smart money says not a lot, because you get these reports and, you know, they'll pitch up on the telly and the radio and talk to people like us and say, well, yeah, this is terrible. We are trying to do X, Y, and Z. And then nothing fundamentally changes.
15: No, but I mean, as you said, Ian, I mean, this is something that they should have had a plan for when they came in 2 years ago. It's no use 2 years in saying, oh, this is a bit of a problem, isn't it? Youth unemployment. Never heard of that before. Let's get Alan Melbourne to make some suggestions. I mean, the other disappointing thing about this is that Alan Melbourne was, and I think he still is, the lead non-executive director of the Department of Health. And he was advising on NHS reform. And he is the guy who actually, as health secretary, made the NHS the best it's ever been in its history. By the time we got to 2010, by the time the Cameron government came in, the NHS was better than it's ever been. Waiting lists were right down, and patient satisfaction was incredibly high. Now, if Alan Milburn could have focused on that, turning the NHS round, then that would have been a good thing. But instead, they got him to go and look at another problem. Instead of solving these problems, they just get these old people who actually ran the government and successfully in the new Labour years, they get them to sort of produce these reports 2 years in. And it's so frustrating and depressing.
1: Yeah. On the wider point, how long do you give Keir Starmer? Will he be Prime Minister at Christmas?
15: Well, I think that all depends on whether Andy Burnham's going to win this by-election. I was initially very doubtful that he would, but Nigel Farage's outfit seemed determined to hand it over to him. So maybe Andy Burnham will descend from the north triumphant, carried on the shoulders of his supporters into Westminster. And I think Keir Starmer will be gone fairly quickly after that.
1: Yeah, because there is a, and I don't know whether there's any mechanism for this, because I'm pretty sure the conversation that Keir Starmer would have with Andy Burnham, if Andy Burnham becomes MP, would be, come on, Andy, give us another year, mate. I don't imagine Andy Burnham would do that, would he? But is there a mechanism that somehow Starmer can stay on?
15: Well, no, there is. I mean, he could try to do what Tony Blair did, which is set a date for his departure some time in the future. But I think, you know, Tony Blair did have a bit of capital in the bank and had been Prime Minister for a long time. Yeah. Whereas I think if there is a feeling in the Labour Party that Keir Starmer's time is up, I think the feeling will be that he ought to go and go quickly. I mean, he's no longer fully in control of the Labour National Executive, which will be setting the timetable for any contest. And I think that's the crucial point.
1: Indeed. John, great to see you. Thank you for coming on with us as ever. He is John Rental, Chief Political Commentator at The Independent. Thank you to him. A reminder, the Makerfield by-election, June the 18th. These are the candidates standing. Jake Austin, Liberal Democrats, Count Binface Party, Andy Burnham, the Labour Party, Dan Clark, the Libertarian Party, John Dyer, the Independent, Ed Gemmell, Climate Party, Paul Gould, also Independent, Alan Howling, Lord Hope, the official Monster Raving Loony Party, Robert Kenyon, Reform UK, Robert Pownall, Protect the Wild, Rebecca Shepherd, Restore Britain, Sarah Wakefield, Green Party, Peter Ward, Rejoin EU, and Michael Winstanley, the Conservative Party. Lots of comments coming through on what we do and where we go. Gary says, there are three measures the government could immediately take to help with youth unemployment. Firstly, stop allowing anyone to come into this country who is under the age of 35 unless they are taking a job that pays at least £100,000. That will force more businesses to train our own youngsters. Now, that would mean that, so I've worked with, my previous producer was a Kiwi. This is another place. She wouldn't have been allowed to work. That was when the Theresa May's threshold was, I think it was about 30,000, wasn't it? Or somewhere of that order. It would also mean that Neha, who's our vision mixer, who's from India, and I'll come back to Neha because she doesn't escape untouched this morning, I can tell you. Now, she's Indian, speaks English better than most English people I know, and is currently having, I'm not kidding you, 3 hash browns for breakfast. There's no pongal or masala chai going on, I'm telling you. This is full English she's having. Now, I don't know whether a vision mixer job pays £100,000 a year. I'm going to take a guess that it's probably a little bit under that. So we'd have to say goodbye to Neha on that basis, and that would be a tragedy because she's kind of part of the team, even if she does steal people's breakfasts every now and again. Gary also goes on to say, secondly, create a work ethic by making unemployed youngsters work for their benefits, doing all those jobs that don't currently get done because the state doesn't have the money to do them, like picking up litter, cleaning beaches, painting park railings, anything to get them into the work ethic. I get that. Thirdly, cut the minimum wage for under 21-year-olds. When it was introduced in 1999, the minimum wage was less than a third of the average wage. Now it's half of that. It's pricing young people out of the workplace. And on that point, cracking one here, doesn't say who it's from. The need to abolish the apprentice minimum wage. As a one-man band, I simply cannot afford a £16,000-a-year apprentice that is essentially a liability for me. 25 years ago, I was on 30 quid a week and everyone had an apprenticeship, an apprentice. Now, nobody I know in the trade has an apprentice because it's too expensive. So they've tried to do it again. And, you know, the last government, you know, did a bit of this, but this one's got a PhD in it. They think, and you know, the Rayner mentality, oh, we've got to make sure everybody gets paid the same money. Even if you're like 12 or something, you know, I'm half expecting Rayner to announce, if she got back into power, that people who deliver paper boys on a people who deliver papers on a paper round should be on 20 grand a year because that's only fair. They don't know because they don't experience the way it works, and that's that you do stuff sometimes for nothing. I worked for nothing a lot getting into this industry, a long time working for absolutely naff all. And then gradually you go, well, if you're confident about what you're doing, you will find a way of making it happen. You'll take another job somewhere else to supplement what you're not getting paid for. You'll do all you can. It'll be rough. You won't worry about big nights out. You won't go on holiday. But you do that for a couple of years. You won't be saving loads of money, but you'll be saving your sanity and your self-respect because eventually, suddenly you see the light and you go, ah, right, there's a job opportunity has come up. I think I'll go there. Suddenly you are getting paid. Yeah, you went through the... It's not meant to be an instant set of achievements from the word go, both in your pay, your conditions, or anything else. So that last text, it's a shame it doesn't say who it's from, but it's absolutely bang on about apprentices. 0344 499 1000. We'll also talk about food. Food has become very dominant this morning on the list. Let's get left-wing food versus right-wing food was one of the topics. Here's a voice note. It comes from Matt. Morning, Matt.
16: Hi, Ian. It's Matt in Warrington loading a van. Any left-wing food, well, wasabi's got to be there. Cod cheeks definitely has got to be in there. I've never seen a cheek or a cod, but I reckon the lefties are like that. And basically, anything on the menu on MasterChef, because that's the most left-wing show I've ever seen in my life. So if you want to go to a Labour dinner party, go and watch MasterChef.
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8: Traffic continues to queue towards Durham this morning. Ashford North on the A1. An accident closing two lanes between Junction 60 for Bradbury and Bowburn at Junction 61. And Slough and Cheshire, Ashford South on the M53. A breakdown partially blocking the carriageway at Junction 12 for Chester. Slough in the West Midlands, Ashford North on the M5. That's now partially blocked approaching West Bromwich at Junction 1. And Long is in West Sussex, Ashford East on the A27 through Lancing. An accident partially blocking the carriageway not far from Shoreham Airport. That's causing queues back towards Sompting.
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1: 26 minutes after 8 o'clock, Ian Collins in for Jezza. He's back, of course, on Talk Breakfast on Monday. John in Bury, we're mixing up a lot of subjects here. We're food, because of this new government list of 125 everyday essentials. It does have some fairly imaginative slights of what you might call posh nosh added on there. Not the kind of stuff that you normally lob in your food basket. John says the reason the country is in a mess is because the lefties are not eating brain and muscle food. They need to get some tripe and dripping butties down their neck, and they might start thinking straight. So we've got left-wing and right-wing divide on the food department, male-female divide in the food department, the north-south divide on the food department as well. We'll continue to take your calls on that. Steve in Nottingham says, when I worked down the pit canteen was brilliant. I can remember a deputy who regularly had a breakfast after the night shift. He would ask the canteen lady he wanted his fried egg spunky. His nickname became Spunky Egg after that. Okay. It's fine. This from Sue. Regarding these out-of-work kids, it is simple. They need to be conditioned that if they haven't got a job, they will swap the streets, sweep the streets and other activities for the common good so that they will earn the benefits. You could call it wages. So Stuart in High Wycombe. A couple of people have made that very point. Is it too much to ask if someone is going to be permanently out of work, which is what these stats are telling us. The other story that caught our interest this morning was that babies born to migrant families has reached 40% of all UK births. Fertility rates are plummeting to record lows. That 40%, in some areas, it's as high as 84%. We'll talk to David Shipley in just a moment, the investigative journalist who specialises in immigration. Firstly, Norman Baker, former Home Office Minister. Morning to you, Norman.
23: Morning, Ian.
1: I don't know if you've managed a full English yet before we speak.
23: Well, I've had a cup of tea and a croissant, so that's not left-wing or right-wing. I think it's probably liberal in the middle.
1: That, which, of course, which is works perfectly for you. Listen, Norman, this story, we see these stories every now and again. Babies born to migrant families reaches 40% of all UK births. On the face of it, people's reaction to that would vary. It'd be, wow, that's interesting. Some people might say that. Some would say, so what? Others would say, Houston, we have a problem, a demographic problem. What do you say, Norman?
23: Well, we have a problem in the sense that the Western countries generally have a problem in that the birth rate is declining. We've actually seen a reduction to an average of, I think it's 1.39 babies per couple, which is below the replacement rate of 2.1. Mm. This is not unique to Britain. It's happening across the Western world and indeed in China. There's a major problem in China. And I think it's partly, looking over a very long period of time, that in the old days, people felt they had to have children because they wanted some security in their old age. Nowadays, in Western countries, of course, we have a pension system, and that necessity for having children to look after you is no longer there. So we are seeing that decline, and that is worrying in the sense that the replacement rate is not being met.
1: It's not being met, no, and there is many issues perhaps behind that. In terms of the sort of changing demographics of a country, now, this bit interests me because it's always a tricky conversation to have without somebody going, well, you know, what's wrong with if people look a bit different? And fundamentally, intellectually, you say, well, there is nothing wrong, but there's also nothing wrong with, saying, a country is able to be proud of its ancestry, its lineage, its ethnicity, and many countries around the world would fly that flag with real pride. In fact, I can imagine if you were talking about if you were watching a documentary, Norman, and there was a tribal people somewhere in an island off South America, and they were being subjugated by another population, people are going to be setting up crowdfunders so these people can retain their identity. You can see the left wing will be jumping at their TV saying this is outrageous. But for some reason, we seem rather relaxed about it. Ethnic side a tricky conversation? I know. But is it reasonable to be concerned about it?
23: Well, it's important to notice that the demographic changes and to know whether or not those who are giving birth and grew up in this country share British values and accommodate themselves properly into society. Most migrants, I think, do. It's worth pointing out, by the way, Ian, that part of the reason for the percentage increase is because I think migrant population is growing, but also the if you want to call it the ethnic British population is not replicating itself, and therefore the percentage is going up by default, as it were. As I say, it's a problem elsewhere. If you look at what happened in Poland, there was a determination from the Prime Minister to try to encourage people to have more children. Well, that didn't really happen. You know, you can't force people to have children. They don't want to have children, and that's part of the issue. Just the definition of migrant, by the way, is when one parent out of two or more, but one parent only necessarily, was born outside the UK. And, of course, that allows us to include people from America, from France, or any other EU country as well, although predominantly the largest country in terms of migrants come producing in this country is from India. And of course, that reflects partially the so-called Boris wave in 2023, when he invited huge numbers into the country.
1: Yes, and of course, the list of different ethnicities and nationalities on that list is massive. It's varied from white Europeans to Africans to Indians, Pakistanis. I mean, it's right across the board.
23: Yes. I mean, as I say, my interest in this is making sure that people who are in this country share British values, believe in democracy, respect the rule of law, and don't try to impose their values unfairly on other people. And I think the majority of people in this country, whether they were born here or whether they weren't, respect that point of view. And the challenge is to make sure that those who don't respect it are dealt with appropriately.
1: What is happening with, there's another element as well which involves immigration, and that is this figure as well, Norman. 27 young migrants are hired for every British youngster due to sort of the worklessness issue. Yes. Fueled by soaring non-EU immigration. So we're talking here about non-EU foreign workers. 27 are hired for every one Brit.
23: Well, I think this comes back to the other conversation you were having, Ian, about young people claiming benefits and not working and feeling perhaps, I don't know, detached from society in some shape or form.
1: Yeah.
23: I think people who do come here probably have a better work ethic than those who were born here. That's a controversial statement to make, but it seems to me to be borne out by those figures. They want to get on, they want to work hard, they want to earn money, maybe to send back to their own countries or their parents in their own countries. You know, that's not necessarily replicated by people who are growing up here.
1: Yeah. Norman, lovely to have you on. Thank you for your time as ever. That's Norman Baker, former Home Office Minister, on that story. Let's get a word from David Shipley, investigative journalist specialising in immigration. And morning to you, David. I said that to Norman. It's always a bit of a tricky conversation when you mention ethnicity and backgrounds and cultures and birth rates and all the rest of it, because it doesn't take much for one of those left-wing meerkats to pop their head up and go, oh, hello, what are you really saying? And you might not be really saying anything other than, is there any need to apologise for saying, I quite like to protect my country's ethnicity? Is that reasonable?
0: It's entirely reasonable. I think I'd like to walk through why that is the case. First of all, I would address what Norman just said, though. He was talking about the idea that, you know, people can integrate with British values. I'm afraid that's an outdated and now disproven idea. The government itself this year published an integration strategy where the Prime Minister said we're suffering an integration emergency, that there are migrant communities living parallel lives and social trust is fraying. Those are the government's own words. So that model has failed. And what we have instead created via mass migration is parallel communities, which to a great extent do not interact with one another. They employ within their own groups, they socialize in their own groups. So we aren't integrating. What we are doing is bringing in large, substantial other communities which are insular. And the outcome of that is not good and is not going to be good. You know, mass migration had no democratic consent. It's been voted against for decades. And we are now starting to see the great harm that's being done by it. And it matters because, you know, we, the the nation-forming native peoples of these isles, the Welsh, the Scots, the English, and then the Northern Irish. This is our land. This is where we came from. You know, we have been peoples in this land for over 1,000 years. You know, the English existed 1,500 years ago. And we were talking about foreign births. If you actually look at the data, only 53% of births are now from white British people. So that's almost the rate where the majority of births are not from white British people. And what that will mean, in conjunction with the 250,000 Brits who are leaving every year and the 800,000 people who are coming here every year, is that very quickly we're going to see a population churn to the extent that the white British will become a minority in our homeland. And the reason that matters is because, put aside all this stuff about values and integration, a general rule of human history and human behavior is that the people have strong in-group preference. And generally, population groups will look after their in-group. So if we become a minority, we will ultimately be in a situation where we can't govern, you know, can't actually govern our own country, and we can't act in our own group interests in our homeland. You know, we don't have another homeland we can go to. This is our land.
1: Often the response to that, because I've had so many of these debates, David, and again, the caveat is that, yeah, I know it can be tricky because you have to kind of navigate your way around terminology and phrases and examples, which some people, for peculiar reasons, perhaps are uncomfortable with. But and I gave the analogy to Norman there that, you know, if you were watching a documentary about a group of non-white people who are being subjugated by white people in another country, you'd have the left-wing intelligentsia, you know, starting a crowdfunder to stop it happening. That was, it's outrageous. These people should have their culture. But when it sort of happens here, that same intensity of concern is kind of shouted down.
0: Yeah. And I think, you know, you may believe that people who make those arguments from the left are sincere. I'm not sure I do. I think often they are motivated simply by animus against, you know, against Western civilization, against white people. Yeah. I don't think it's sincere. I don't think you could be necessarily persuaded in that way. But I think the fundamental issue is it is not in the interests of the nation-forming peoples of these islands to become minorities. It would ultimately be against the interests of us, our children, our grandchildren. And we're starting to see part of that now. The hiring ratio, part of that is being driven by the fact that these migrants will often work much longer hours than, say, you know, a young kid who's still doing their A-levels or at uni and just wants a few hours a week. So employers have a bias towards the, you know, flexibility. But also increasingly, you know, a lot of these young people jobs, let's say, these more casual jobs in shops, in you know, hospitality environments, often you're seeing that they are, you know, that if you look in shops, they're often staffed by you know, one ethnic group, and that's because people will tend to hire people like them, unobserved. And so, you know, there's a sort of strong preference for migrant communities to hire more of their own people. And you see this in data around organizations and companies which are approved to sponsor visas. You know, a surprising number of companies sponsor people to come here when you wouldn't think they would need to, and that can presumably only be because they are, you know, bringing over their sort of co-ethnics and relatives. So that behavior, that tendency to act in the interest of the in-group, is just a part of human nature. You know, it's how most people act. And generally speaking, I would say Western educated liberals are unusual, and we don't tend to think in that way, or haven't historically. And so the result is, if we continue with this kind of migration flow and these strategies which drive up, you know, foreign-born birth rates and suppress native birth rates, we are going to create a really difficult and negative situation for our descendants.
1: Indeed. It's a disturbing and clearly a complicated picture to navigate. This story is not going away, I know that much. David, thank you for your time. David Shipley, investigative journalist specialising in immigration. You get into cultural assimilation, you can bring religion into it. What happens if, as you move through the decades, you have a religion that is suddenly 25% of the population? A religion that has cultural considerations as well as anything else. What does that do to the fabric, the legislation, the politics of our country? And is there anything wrong with raising that question and then being concerned about it? 0344 499 1000. More from you on the way. We've been talking about food as well. Oh, and by the way, I'm grateful. I don't know how this happened this morning. Richie says, quinoa is pronounced quinoa. Great show. Now, I don't know. I've had this morning a pronunciation tic. I've never, ever pronounced quinoa, quinoa until today. And now I can't stop saying it. I don't know why. It's like each time my muscle memory goes quinoa. It is, of course, quinoa, which is on the... Because it's written like it's quinoa, that's why. Strange. So thank you to Richie and others for that. Let's get a voice note on left-wing food. This comes from Jane. Morning, Jane.
2: 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Left-wing food. Turmeric Thai chi tea. And yes, it is a thing. I've seen it on a board. And also, anything from Waitrose, basically.
3: 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This is Talk.
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1: Hi, good morning. Welcome back. Home of Common Sense. Mark in Selby says, kippers. No. Fair. This one from Mike. Morning, Ian. Potatoes on an English breakfast are an American import, just like obesity. True Englishmen have fried bread. Bang on. Oh, I do like a fried slice. I know it's probably the kind of entry route to some kind of cancer, but it tastes very, very nice. This from Betty. Morning, Ian. How many families or parents also on benefits for the increased numbers? Seems to be a family business these days. I can still remember when I was a kid that, even as I'm saying those words, I'm seeing the houses. One, two, three, I can think of four houses, all within walking distance. I mean, literally, you know, down the road from where I lived, where no one ever worked in it. And there were always, there were generations, because there was also, like, cousins and brothers that would turn up at the house as well. And they... wouldn't go to work. They were always in the pub, that I remember that much. Some of them, for some reason, sat in the front garden in deck chairs in the summer, not in the back garden. Never quite worked. And it was always that, you know, the front garden that's got half a Ford Escort and a dead Labrador in it. One of those kind of front gardens. And grass, like, over your shoulders. It was, like, curious. But, yeah, you can see those families. That's literally, there's no... Imagine growing up and your mum or your dad or your granddad or nan never said anything about, you know, having a little bit of get up and go about things. Yeah, if you work hard, son, you'll do well. That being completely absent from any conversation for the entirety of your young life. And then you sort of scratch your head and wonder why things have gone pear-shaped. Maybe that's partly why we are where we are. And here's another blight on the landscape of British life. Junior doctors have announced another four-day strike. What, another one? Yeah, four-day strike in June, stating that the new Health Secretary, James Murray, is unwilling to move and cave into their demands. Okay, we forget West Streeting no longer does that job. James Murray is the man. The British Medical Association will walk out from 7 a.m. on June the 15th until 7 a.m. on June the 19th as they pursue a 26% pay rise. Let's speak with Dr. Lawrence Buckman, GP, former chair of the BMA's GPs Committee. Lawrence, good morning to you. Good to see you. Obvious question to start with. Have these junior doctors got a point?
29: They have a point, but they're pursuing it in a way that I find rather strange.
4: If you keep banging your head on a wall and it doesn't fall over, maybe you should stop banging your head on a wall and try something else. And they don't seem to have reached the point, nor have the government for that matter, reached the point of being able to do that.
1: They must know that. I mean, somebody in their committee must keep saying, look, we keep doing this strike thing. Nothing's happened. Streeting gave us nothing. He cited previous pay rises. There is a little bit in the pot, but it doesn't reach anything like 26%. But they do seem rather immovable on that specific figure.
4: Yes, I wouldn't be tied up with the amount. I would be concentrating on the things around the side. In other words, conditions rather than terms. And there is so much that's wrong with the NHS and so much that junior doctors need to have done. And I would be concentrating on that. And to be fair, the new Secretary of State, who I don't know, he's made a noise that sounds like he'd be interested in talking about conditions. Mm-hmm. And those have a value too, not as a sum of cash on the table, but they certainly have a position. And the junior doctors have a point. There is a problem. But I think just giving them more money won't make them less tired.
1: Yeah. It's interesting that the chair of the BMA's Resident Doctors Committee, Dr. Jack Fletcher, said we'd hope to change of leadership in the health department would have made a difference. But he says, sadly, we've run up against the same unwillingness to move that we encountered under Mr. Streeting. I mean, it's quite naive, is it not, Lawrence, for anyone to think that that decision would fall to the specific Secretary of State for Health when ultimately it's a Treasury decision and more than that, a prime ministerial one.
4: Yeah, this is all about Treasury. Remember, this new Secretary of State came from the Treasury.
1: Yeah.
4: The Treasury runs a parallel system to the rest of the society. So there's a Treasury unit for health, a Treasury unit, I'm guessing, for education and defence and all the rest of it. And these are the people that really run what goes on because they decide how much money they're going to give to the individual departments. And here's an example where the Treasury has said, no more money. Well, okay, then. You've got to start thinking a bit more originally than just beating each other over the head with a stick because neither side can lose face. And it seems to me that the way forward is to negotiate, not to walk out of negotiating, but to actually sit there with the other side and say, okay, you don't want to give us money. Yep. What can we do instead that has a value to BMA members, for example, or indeed all junior doctors? And what is that? And I think there's an awful lot that can be done to improve the conditions that junior doctors work on that doesn't have a pound note attached to it.
1: How much? You're right. And of course, pensions are often discussed as well about deferring payment to put it into a pension pot. Does that cut the ice at all with the medical world?
4: Yes. That would make a significant difference. Pension money, which is payment, because of the way doctors are paid and pension, it actually is payment deferred. So I don't get it now, but I will get it when I retire. And that system has been around for a very long time. Everybody understands it. And putting money into pensions is not giving them a pay rise, but it is enabling them to build up a bigger pot for later on. And I think that's completely reasonable as a factor, not the solution.
1: Sure.
4: A factor in the deal.
1: So given that these are kind of perpetual deja vu moments with these strikes, are you hearing anything? Is the word on the medical street telling you, Lawrence, that there is something over the horizon that could see an end to this? Or are we likely to play out this same strike 4 days off charade again?
4: I think both sides need to step back from hitting each other and just think, what can we get out of this? How can we do a deal which doesn't look like more money up front, which will upset the Treasury? And there are various things that need doing, and they could do those, but they have to be willing to do that. It can't be seen as a continuing us versus them battle, whichever way around. The civil servants who work with the Secretary of State are the same people. So they haven't changed. So their attitudes won't change. And whatever the Secretary of State is, the Treasury is still going to be leaning very hard on this. So somebody should think laterally and not keep on going with both sides attacking each other verbally.
1: Yeah.
4: which seems to me to be utterly pointless, and nothing is going to get solved this way.
1: On that point, Lawrence, thank you. Dr. Lawrence Buckman, GP, former chair of the BMA's GP committee. Where does this story end? Will it ever end? I think we all understand the brilliance of good clinicians and doctors and the like, and nobody is disputing that. But all of us are a bit fatigued, I think, by this thing now. It will cost patient care, if not patient lives. There's no doubt about that. You can't stop work for 4 days and for nothing to happen. Let's go back to a lighter, more palatable subject, quite literally, and that of food. I love this one. Well, firstly, this from George in Sussex. Says, my father always soaked his bread in milk before frying the

0: years ago, it was still 24 years old. It was the classic ham and cheese, Mark says. I went for it. Brackets, I was single. That is a factor. It was delicious. Get your out-of-date tins from the dark corner of the cupboards to save a bit of cash. So it was well out of date by 25 years. 25 years. Would you open a tin of toast? I only just about remember Toast Toppers. But yes, the ham and cheese, that does now ring a bell. I don't think as kids we... I don't know why my mum didn't get that. They'd have been ideal for us. Would you go for that 25 years? I don't like, you know, stuff that's, you know, a month old in a tin. I'm a bit suspicious of it, just in case. More so the fresh, you know, fresh food. Like, if you've got a pepper in your fridge, you can just give it a good old squeeze, you know, have a little fumble, and you know straight away whether that thing is crinkled and knackered and ready for the bin. But as for the tin stuff, man alive, that was brave. Isn't it interesting? What the hell is in it for it to last that long? And Mark's still with us, with no ill effects, as far as we know. 0344 499 1000. This is Talk.
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1: 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Drive. Talk. Travel trouble.
7: He's down the Vale of Glamorgan, actually east on the M4 through Bridgend. It's partially blocked approaching junction 35 for Pencoed. And he's in Warwickshire, actually west on the A46 Warwick bypass. That's partially blocked from the Guy's Cliff interchange towards the Birmingham Road at Budbrook. Slow in Sheffield, actually south on the A61 Halifax Road. An accident blocking the carriage road from Southie Green Road towards Fox Hill Road. And slow in West Yorkshire, actually south on the A1. An accident now closing two lanes as at the M62 at junction 41.
1: No nonsense reaction to the day's biggest talking points across the UK, the home of common sense. This is Talk.
0: Hey, welcome back. It is the. I've got caught on the bacon sarnie thing again. It's funny, many of you have mentioned the fact that everybody is now starving because we've been talking about food. Apologies. I should have chewed that a bit more before I swallowed it. Didn't have a choice, frankly. Yeah, a lot of you are a little upset because we're talking about food and fry-ups and bacon sarnies and sausages and all the great stuff. And you're driving and starving or just woken up and can't be bothered to cook all of that. Coming up on 5 to 9, let's get some sports news.
1: 90 minutes in 90 seconds from the Sun.
0: Joining us now, we've got Jack Rosser, football reporter with The Sun. Morning, Jack.
8: Morning, Ian. How are you?
0: I'm good. Nice to have you with us. Big signing news, 70 million quid's worth, going in the direction of Barcelona. Who is it and where are they coming from?
8: It's Anthony Gordon. It's a bit of a surprise to everyone, really. There's been a lot of interest. We've known that he wanted to leave Newcastle this summer, but no one really thought Barcelona had this sort of money. No one really thought they were a serious contender for him. It looked like he was going to join Harry Kane at Bayern Munich. But what a day if you're Anthony Gordon. He's not featured in the last six games in the Premier League. And now he's waking up on his way to Barcelona, hoping to have it all wrapped up before he flies off to the World Cup with England on Monday. So,
0: yeah, I know.
8: Quite a good week if you're Anthony Gordon.
0: Well, yeah, absolutely great week. Ka-ching and trebles all round, really. I mean, this was a guy that a lot of new

0: Castle fans thought, you know, this young, talented winger, he's going to do the business for us. And as you say, didn't really turn it in as expected. And now Barcelona have seen something clearly that Newcastle didn't.
1: Well, yeah, he's had a funny season, really. He scored 10 goals in the Champions League, although four of them came against Karabag, a very small side from Azerbaijan. I think he's only got six in the Premier League all year. He was sort of having to play here and there across the forward line with Newcastle's strikers not doing too well. It's not been a barnstorming brilliant season from him, but he's a very, very talented player. And you look at some of those that have gone away from the Premier League and into Europe and how they've flourished. I've already mentioned Kane, look at Michael Olise. Marcus Rashford has had a very good season at Barcelona, and this could obviously have a knock-on in terms of his future, though it sounds like they might want to try and have both Gordon and Rashford, so they'll be competing for the same spot in the Barcelona team and the England team.
0: Indeed. Big night for Palace last night. A nice win for the club. It was only 1-0, but it's convincing enough to walk away with some silverware.
1: A historic night for them. Their first ever European campaign comes with their first ever European trophy, and there'll be a bit of a sense of vindication at Crystal Palace. They were obviously booted out of the Europa League last season. They qualified for that by winning their first ever major trophy, the FA Cup, last summer. Then they were knocked out because of a whole load of UEFA bureaucracy and their old owner, John Textor, owning multiple clubs. He's cleared off, and they've kicked on, really. Mm-hmm. And what a way to end for Oliver Glasner. He's won them three trophies in 2.5 years, and now he's going to be heading off with another one over his shoulder.
0: Indeed. As a Chelsea fan, sad to read this headline. Fernandes possibly wants to leave Chelsea. Everybody's favourite Argentinian number 8 is on manoeuvres. What's going on here, Liam, and how confirmed or not is this?
1: Are you too sad? He's been a bit of a disruptive presence, hasn't he? He's a very, very expensive signing, and he's shown flashes, but I don't think he's ever quite shown that he's a £110 million midfielder. And he spent more time moaning about what's happened at Chelsea this season than trying to fix it, really.
0: Indeed, but I don't know whether there was something about having the Argentinian boot on the grass at Stamford Bridge that I'm just sort of taken in by, given the kind of wild and varied history of that country. Maybe it was that, but you're absolutely right. He's been a bit of a thorn for some, and not every player is necessarily a big mate of Enzo.
1: No, and he's definitely caused problems, but somebody's going to have to cough up £120 million to take him out, so you'll probably get to keep your favourite Argentinian around.
0: Yeah, maybe. Or maybe he'll go to Bayern Munich and kick around there as a vacancy. Listen, Jack, great to see you. Jack Rosser, he is, of course, sports reporter, football reporter with The Sun. Thank you to him. We're going to get some news headlines back with more from you in a couple of moments. 0344 499 1000. It's 9 o'clock.
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3: A major review's warning, without action, as many as 1 in 6 young people could be out of work or not in training within 5 years, a rise on the current 1 in 8. That's the case now for around 1 million 16 to 24-year-olds, leading to warnings by a former Labour Health Secretary of a lost generation. Speaking to Talk, the Shadow Work and Pensions Secretary, Helen Whateley, called the numbers shocking and accused ministers of inaction.
4: We've got a government that's been in power already for nearly 2 years, and actually all they've done with their policies is make it harder for young people to get jobs. They've literally killed 300,000 jobs since they've been in government. They're going about it in completely the wrong way, and it's not fair on a whole generation of young people.
3: Meanwhile, Sir Keir Starmer's again insisted North Sea drilling won't lower energy bills. Some cabinet ministers are worried he's ignoring the wider economic benefits of domestic oil and gas production. Drug driving's outpacing drink driving in the UK. That's according to the National Police Chiefs Council. New figures reveal more than 50% of substance swabs taken behind the wheel in December came back positive. Cheshire Police Officer Scott Simon says the system's not working.
5: We're doing the work to get them off the road now today, but then we've got 8 weeks, but potentially up to sort of 4 or 5 months before we can actually confirm their blood results. We can't take them off the road without that. There is a frustration because they're probably committing that offence over and over, realistically.
3: Resident doctors in England are being urged to call off their planned strike next month. The British Medical Association has announced a planned walkout from the 15th to the 19th of June. The NHS Alliance has condemned the move as wholly irresponsible. Thousands of people in Kent are being told to only use water for essential purposes because of supply problems in the hot weather. South East Water says around 18,000 customers are still facing interruptions and low pressure. That's the latest.
2: Talk. News. 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
2: 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This is Talk. The ultimate breakfast briefing. This is Talk Breakfast.
0: It is Talk Breakfast. Yeah, morning. So much to get through in the final hour of the breakfast show. Ian Collins sitting in for Jeremy. He's back on Monday here at the Home of Common Sense. One of the big stories dominating the news today is this headline. We seem to be seeing this kind of in varying forms quite a lot lately. One in six young people will not be in education, employment or training within 5 years unless urgent action is taken. What has gone wrong here? Is it parental? Is it about a sort of lethargy that kids are experiencing in ways previous generations never did? Is it the bleakness of the job market, the lack of ambition? Is it mental health? Is it all of those things? What we do know is that try and picture one in six young people. That's an awful lot of individuals. And the welfare system, even Tony Blair makes this point in that essay that he wrote, it's simply not sustainable. It's not a notional construct. It's not a kind of a theoretical possibility. It's literal. It's not sustainable. We are in real trouble. Elsewhere, Greater Manchester Mayor Andy Burnham has hit back at Tony Blair, saying Blair doesn't know what's going on in modern working class communities. It's become Andy Burnham's thing now. He's got to bring class into every conversation that he has. Blair wasn't really majoring in on inequalities and class. He was talking mostly about the philosophical, or the lack of a philosophical direction of governments, and governments thinking big and outside the box of just 5 years, having a big idea. Also this, the local council who splashed out 2.4 million quid on what is being called Britain's first cycle road. Not a cycle lane, it's a whole road handed over to two wheels and pedestrians. They have priority while cars can just whistle and sit it out until it might be their turn. Tell me about the cycle lane madness in your neck of the woods. They're all over the place. 0344 499 1000. And we're also talking about food, because the government has published a list of what they call 125 essential everyday items that will see lower prices due to planned tariff cuts. So they're cutting the tariff on all sorts of things. Is it everyday stuff? If I were to mention Fonio, or is it Fonio? If I were to mention buckwheat, or even aubergines, for that matter. Does Bob in Arbroath really lob that into his little basket when he's mooching around Tesco? I do wonder. Zarina says, morning Ian, my daughter is an academic. Her choice of university matters because she wants to achieve. Top universities mean a huge price tag, but to fulfil her academic ability, it must be sought and paid for. Blair introduced uni for all. However, he also created a two- or three-tier form of universities at the cost of tradespeople. Whilst I support inclusion, university is not for all. The balance between trades and academic achievement has to be redressed to meet the needs of the country and all young people. We've kind of moved away from common sense into the one size fits all. Well, if you go to university, loads of people I work with around here, there was never any doubt they were going to. It wasn't even a discussion point. They might not be going to university. And does this sound bad? And I base this on a couple of mates whose kids have done very well and didn't go to university. But I've got, my eldest is 12. And if he said to me in 4 to 6 years' time, I don't want to go to university, assuming he had another plan, I would be incredibly supportive of that. Financially, somewhat of a relief. Isabel Oakeshott is Talks International editor. Morning to you, Isabel. You've got that coming. You've got that conversation coming three ways at you fairly soon, haven't you?
7: Yeah, well, that conversation has actually happened quite a long time ago with my nearly 19-year-old, who knew from some years ago that he just wasn't interested in going to university. And I'm kind of relaxed about that because what he is interested in is developing new businesses. He wants to be an entrepreneur and he's very much teaching himself. You know, he says to me, Mum, don't even bother talking to anyone over the age of 25 about AI because they just don't have a clue. You know, he's been on top of what's going on with AI from the moment it kind of ChatGPT became a thing, and you know, he kind of mocks me for using ChatGPT when there are so many other ways of doing things. My point is that if you are ambitious and you're hungry and you're motivated, in fact, the internet and AI in particular makes it quite possible to build your own opportunities in ways that weren't available to my generation, you know, to parents. I wouldn't have been able to leave school at 18 and and build my own business in the way that he envisages doing. And it's so unattractive to a lot of young people who don't particularly have a vocation in mind. They don't want to be a lawyer. They don't want to be a doctor. They're not interested in becoming forensic accountants. Yeah. Why would you want to run up £50,000-£60,000 of debt? Yep. You know, then you enter an uncertain job market. One thing we were talking about yesterday, Tony Blair's intervention, very rightly flagging up how AI is revolutionising the job market. You're looking at young people today, they're looking at going to university, emerging with enormous sums of money that they have to repay, and a absolutely terrifyingly shrinking job market in these traditional professions.
0: It's interesting. The most shocking takeaway from everything you've just said there is that your lad is now 19. I think when I first met you, he was 9. So that gives you a kind of clue how fast time flies, of course. And it's interesting. Somebody here says, Kev says, can nobody see that tech and AI is taking all the jobs? I mean, and again, it comes back to what Blair was saying. I think the UK is reasonably placed in the AI league table. Again, I'm over 25, so maybe your son can shine some light on that. I know that America and China...
7: I don't think we are at all. I don't know one. Well, certainly not, you know, in political terms. Who's talking about this? Blair is absolutely right about this. It should be front and centre of our economic strategy. I mean, here in the UAE, you know, AI is at the centre of everything. They're trying to use it. They don't always get it right. No country does. But they're really trying to embrace it and be at the forefront and have these great big international kind of expos on this sort of stuff. I don't feel the UK is really
0: I think it's about we have the capability of the brains to do it,
7: but
0: nobody's doing anything about it. There's no know government initiative. I mean, this is, I remember reading a book, you know, I don't know, maybe 10 years ago or something on this point of AI, about how, and the point that was made is that it's not like, you know, when the internet first came along, people said, oh, the internet is going to take jobs. And it didn't take jobs. It created millions of jobs around the world. And about a decade ago, when the conversation of AI was very loosely discussed, people started saying the same thing. It's going to create loads of... But actually, it isn't. This really isn't going to be like the internet. It's going to dramatically change everything about business and commerce, the way we do business, the way we function, the kind of businesses we need, and more profoundly, the kind of businesses we no longer need. So for a government to not be on top of something as fundamental as that is frankly criminal.
7: It's actually both incredibly exciting and incredibly worrying. So I feel like I've been a bit late to sort of try to embrace it. But in the last few months, I really have done. And I have used AI to replace a number of different professionals that I would previously have had to spend a lot of money on. So to do, for example, basic legal advice, it's fantastic for that. I don't need to hire a lawyer for a number of things. Yeah. To do interior design, It's incredible what you can generate yourself. If you've got a bit of time, you play around with various AI platforms, you can actually change the way your house looks. These are just two little examples in my own life. And again, in things like your interactions with councils, if you've got an issue on planning, you want to find out where things stand on that. What it does is reduce, for many people, it reduces their need to hire at low levels. You know, it reduces your need to hire people. It's incredible for therapy. Who knew? Again, I'm not having therapy, just to be clear, but I know that it's very, very good for that. I find it incredibly exciting, but it will change things. I think hopefully it can create as many opportunities as it's removing. But we've got to recognise that it is fundamentally changing the landscape for our school leavers. I've got two teenage girls, and when we're thinking about what careers they might want, I'm saying, look, we've got to think how many of these opportunities are actually going to exist in the shape or form that we at the moment know them. And the answer is it will change.
0: It will change. And I always make this point, which is either a terrifying one or an exciting one, similarly to as you just described. But in the world of AI, this is week one. And that's the bit that we've got to get our head around.
7: Absolutely. And stuff takes seconds. You know, you ask it. I'm afraid to say it's pretty good at writing. You know, this probably won't come as news to anyone under the age of 25. But, you know, if you want it to generate a news story that previously a junior reporter would have had to sit and toil over, it will generate, give it a few facts, and it will generate that news story in a matter of seconds. So all of this, it's like the Industrial Revolution in terms of its magnitude, as Blair said.
0: Indeed. I did design a front garden from AI. I mean, it wasn't massively ambitious. It didn't need to be. Took a couple of goes. I reckon in total, my time was probably about 15 minutes. I printed it off, gave it to the chap doing it. I said, can you recreate that? He said, yes. And there it is now in all its lovely glory with a rather dry lawn. But that's another story.
7: It's not faultless. It's not faultless. It doesn't take into account certain things. We all know that. But the more you play with it, the more you push it, the more you experiment. Even things like, you know, can you turn this mass of names and numbers into an Excel spreadsheet? You know, I hate Excel spreadsheets. Never really wanted to get my head around doing them. It will do that in seconds. So those sorts of administrative jobs are all going to be under threat.
0: My 12-year-old sat down and worked out a revision timetable. Not the timetable itself, a revision timetable. And it was just amazing to sit there at the kitchen top and just, you know, he put in the subjects, what days he's got them, what is beneficial for him, what he needs to focus more on. He said, gave that the instruction, out it came. And then he just put the next instruction, can you colour code this for me? So it put all the different subjects in different colours. I mean, it happened in, and I was looking at it thinking, being quite an OCD character, when I was a kid, that's the sort of thing I would have made. I'd have sat in my bedroom with a ruler and a protractor, and I would have colour-coded it myself, and it would have taken me days, probably, to produce this thing. Then I might have laminated it after. He had this whole thing done and dusted in about 4 minutes. I mean, it was arguably, in AI terms, the simplest of instructions.
7: And what platform was he using? What tool was he using for that? Was it Claude?
0: No, that was ChatGPT. Claude is very good as well. Claude is great. Yeah. Graphs and images and things like that. It doesn't do photos, I think, Claude, but
7: I don't know, but what I would encourage our listeners, if you were like me, like 6 months ago, I just hadn't really kind of, I knew it was a possibility, I knew there were things that I could be saving time on, but I just hadn't really kind of got to grips with it. It honestly is so life-changing, and if you don't know how to do it, you know, literally it's just sort of download ChatGPT, decide whether you want to pay for a fancy version, and then ask it how it works. Here's the other thing it does, Ian, that I've found, again, so useful. When you've got a tech problem with your laptop or with your phone or whatever, ask it, and it will talk you through what might be happening, again, saving you getting in an IT consultant.
0: It's incredible for that kind of stuff. And I know that if, you know, that there's people now that essentially use it like they use Google. And I know that's not meant to be the application for it, but it's really, if you like, somebody described to me rather simply quite recently, it's an internet search engine with booster rockets. I mean, it's just doing, it's got the ability. When people say, why are they building all those big data centers? That's why, in order to produce this data. The possibility was always there. The speed was the bit that was missing.
7: I think the other thing that's fascinating, and there will be ways that you can stop it doing this, I kind of both like it and I'm terrified by it, is that if you use a particular one frequently, let's just say for the sake of example, ChatGPT, it remembers what you were talking about or asking it several months ago. And I'm finding the more I use it, the more its responses are tailored to me. So, you know, at no point have I told it, hello, I'm this and that, yes, and here are all my challenges in life and so on. But it piecemeal, it's putting it all together, and I will put something in, a question, you know, let's say for the sake of example, who, you know, can I have a gold wedding cake? I'm just making this up, not an actual gold wedding cake. And it will say, well, recalling your background as this, you know, and recalling that your wedding reception is in this sort of venue, you know, and I'm like, well, when did I tell you that? But I sort of know that I have done at some point. It puts it all together, it profiles you, and then tailors the responses. Well, now, that creates some really very significant privacy issues. I'm sure there are ways of stopping it doing that. I actually rather like it doing that. But there will be so much information on individuals as a result of what kind of searches they're doing, you know, in the privacy of their own homes.
0: So are you telling us that AI is planning your wedding with Richard? Is that what you're telling us, Isabel?
7: It kind of is, actually. I could even show you some images of the cake.
0: Wow. Yeah. I hope I'm at least at the reception to witness some of it and have a little taste.
7: Well, it's amazing what it can do. And it can, you know, refine where can you get certain supplies of things. And yeah, it's maybe it can replace a wedding planner.
0: Yeah, well, it will find you a Toby Carvery for the reception quicker than you could think.
7: You've got me all wrong. You've got me all wrong, Ian. I was thinking Wetherspoons because, you know, that is a big, you know, reform.
0: They're always big venues. They're always big venues. They never lack space. You could stage a bullfight in a Wetherspoons and still have space. I mean, they're massive.
7: You know what? If there's a bullfight at our wedding reception, that... You are giving me all sorts of ideas here. People, why aren't we having a bullfight?
0: People have always seen of more imaginative ways to do weddings, aren't they? And yeah, I think a bullfight might be a curious turn of events to turn up at a family wedding. Just this story, which took our interest as well, Isabel. Transgender taxpayers have been given a lifetime access to an HMRC hotline that is usually only reserved for MPs and members of the royal family. It's a special tax service known as Public Department One, PD1. It provides a dedicated phone line for high-profile taxpayers. Answers calls typically twice as fast as those made to the ordinary tax office. I think HMRC cite privacy concerns, but if you're transgender, you've got a special super-fast way to talk to the tax man. What's that all about?
7: I don't know. Should we try it? I mean, what evidence do you have to give order to use this hotline?
0: Yeah.
7: I mean, can you just ring up and I could say, hi, my name is Robert, and I would like this fast track treatment, please. Will that work, or do you have to provide a certificate, or what? And why?
0: Well, why? Yes. I think if you're asked to provide evidence, then that's a breach of your human rights. So there would be no evidence, one assumes. You can just say whatever you are, Bob.
7: It's really very... Thank you for that. Thank you for that, Iona. it's just a bit... I don't quite get why you would have any kind of special tax need if you're, you know, if you gender identify in a different way.
0: Why do MPs need a special hotline? I mean, is that...
7: Well, I can kind of understand that. So I'm not saying they should have one, but I could understand why there would be one, because their taxpayers come under special scrutiny, don't they? Perhaps it's a good thing for public servants to to be able to get through to someone at HMRC quicker if they, you know, there's been an error with their tax form or they feel they're owed money by HMRC, whatever. I don't know. But I can sort of see it in the case of MPs. I can see that. And also because of the privacy thing, you know, we all know, I in particular, but also anyone in public life knows, you know, how high stakes it is when they're anything to do with HMRC.
0: Very finally, as well, we've been talking about food this morning, the government's 125 everyday essential list of stuff that clearly we should all be dipping into at some stage in our lives. I mean, it's curious because they've got things like chewing gum on this list. I have no idea why. But then they've also got buckwheat. Not even sure I know what that is on the list as well, along with something called Fonio. Are you familiar? Yeah.
7: No, because I was talking about this to one of the other presenters yesterday. I can't remember. Mark Dolan. I was like, what is that? What is it?
0: Fonio is cultivated grass, apparently. Not the smoking grass, eating variety.
7: That's never on my shopping list. I'm sorry to admit. I've never even seen that offered in Tesco.
0: No, I've never seen it. And nobody refers to their lawn as their Fonio, do they? So.
7: It's all sounding a bit strange at this point.
0: It's all a bit weird, but I don't know whether they want to make the country more affordable. But, of course, government's ideas of making things more affordable to take £2 off the roller coaster at Alton Towers, which doesn't really touch the sides when we want, goes back to the Blair thinking, really. A fundamental big picture plan.
7: Yeah, I mean, I think the Blair intervention is really interesting, as is the Alan Milburn intervention today. So yeah. Alan Milburn is a former health secretary, Labour health secretary, very close to Blair. So fascinating to have these two interventions at around the same time. And what he's saying about the scale of worklessness amongst young people is, again, really, really concerning. I suppose it links to what we were talking about earlier. I mean, our joblessness crisis amongst very young people is actually worse than Greece, France or Spain, which is pretty shameful, really. And Alan Milburn is talking about, I'm paraphrasing here, but he's saying, you know, the scale of the problem we've got with the welfare system is so enormous that tinkering around the edges just isn't going to be an option. You know, piecemeal change is not going to cut it. Yeah. And essentially, he's acknowledging that the welfare system is exacerbating inactivity. Well, I mean, you know, we could have told him that. He didn't need to spend months researching to come up with that. But that's the bottom line. You know, it is because it is an option to be without work that so many people are without work. I'm not saying we shouldn't have any safety net, but when the safety net becomes too comfortable and too readily available, then people don't have to try hard enough. That is just sheer human nature. It's amazing when you go to third world countries, and so many of our listeners will have seen this, you know, places where there isn't a welfare state, my God, it makes you entrepreneurial. You know, even if you're in India and it's just people just shining shoes on the street for a few rupees, you know, because that's the only option. They've got to get industrious because no one else is paying for their lives.
0: And particularly when you have high population countries, you know, that as you just mentioned as well, the necessity is, I guess, increased. Listen, Isabel, thank you for your time. Enjoy the day. Isabel Oakeshott, Talks International editor, with us on the programme. Back to food. Oh, this one from Richard in Gloucester says, good morning, Ian. Canned food can last ages. Back in the 1970s, when I was in the army on exercise, we were given compo rations. The tins contained everything from matches, sweets, toilet roll, etc. There were bars of chocolate with totally different labels to the ones on sale at the time. Even cigarettes came in tins. The good old Woodbine again, with a totally different packaging from probably 30 years before. We used to joke that everything was packed from World War One, and it made you wonder just how old the stuff was. Possibly some of it was from World War One or Two. You're right. It is beautiful. I mean, it's an incredible, if you think about the engineering concerned with packaging foodstuff in tins and the removal of air, it's phenomenal. And it does a job, I mean, in terms of preserving. But of course, not everything lasts forever because we've all opened a wonky tin and thought, that doesn't smell quite right. But would you open a tin of pilchards 35 years after the sell-by date? 0344 499 1000. Let's get a voice note on food, left-wing food in particular. This is from Liam. Morning, Liam.
8: Morning, Ian. I've just been to Greg's this morning for a lovely sausage and bacon with brown sauce sandwich and a latte. And I've just looked over the back of the counter there, and it says, meet your matcha. They're actually doing matcha coffees now, so Greg's are turning left-wing, unfortunately. Liam from Newcastle.
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15: Long queues now clockwise on the M25. From the M3 at Junction 12 towards a breakdown, closing lanes 1 and 2 at Junction 14 for Heathrow. And it's still crawling through West Sussex as well through Lancing, as east on the M27. An accident partially blocking the carriageway at Shoreham Airport with queues back towards Sompting. Still queuing as south on the A46 Warwick bypass. That's still partially blocked from the Guy's Cliff interchange towards the Birmingham Road at Budbrook. And it's still queuing eastbound on the M4 through Bridgend, where the carriageway has reopened, approaching Junction 35. Pencoid.
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2: Just Talk with 28-day matured conversation. Across the UK, have you got the guts for talk? The home of common sense. This is Talk.
0: It is Talk. Yeah, morning. Ian Collins in for Jeremy Kyle. Back on Monday, right here at the home of common sense. This one in from Roger in Chichester. Junior doctor striking is political, not financial, driven by the left-wing BMA, who want power from disruption. Yeah, the BMA is a very politicised outfit. It's not talked about enough, but when the NHS back in the 40s was being talked about and decided upon, the Conservatives first came up with it. Henry Willink was the Tory health minister at the time, came up with a white paper, but of course it was Labour that happened to be in power. They were all in agreement that we're going to have this. The one body that disagreed with an NHS was the BMA. They fought tooth and nail against this thing. They were arguing our members will be slave labour in these. They're doing all right, charging poor people God knows what. So we don't want this pesky NHS coming along. They were quite evangelical and political about it then. And as Roger identifies, I don't think their politics have changed since. Now, Keir Starmer is under pressure from ministers to rethink North Sea oil drilling. Have you ever think you've seen a headline from a sitcom? You think, hang on, he's having to rethink North. So the oil that we have, like literally over there, not in Russia, over there, they're having a rethink about it. How very sensible for them. Chris Morrison, Environment Editor at the Daily Skeptic, is with us. Morning to you, Chris.
17: Good morning, Ian.
0: I mean, it's sort of beyond satire now, isn't it? That they're having, oh, we've got all this oil. Do we use it? Do we use it? Do we not use it? It's like telling a group of people in a famine, there's some food over there. Do you want to taste it or do you not want to taste it? I mean, it's crazy.
17: Well, I'd been listening to the programme a little bit before I came on, looking at the food trop. I have to disagree with you on croissants, for instance. A French croissant should explode. It should be lots of crumbs, all sorts of things. It's the delight. And the idea of putting it into a microwave and making it all soggy, well, I'm afraid no.
0: Well, I tell you what, there is still, I'm going to defend the microwavable croissant here slightly, Chris, only because it is, if you left it in there for 30 seconds, you would end up with something that's as flat as a pancake and it would be no use. But if you give it 10 seconds, it's just enough to warm it up, but to remove the crispy. Now, my other half, she loves a crispy, flaky croissant. And the kitchen looks like an explosion in a bakery after you've chomped into one of those.
17: Well, it's the price of doing business, I'm afraid. You just have to accept that. But if we go back to energy, of course, you wouldn't have Ed Miliband eating a croissant if he's out on the campaign trail. I agree on that.
0: No, he sticks to bacon sandwiches, doesn't he?
17: Yes, he's not very good on food, is he? But,
0: indeed.
17: But looking at what is happening in the cabinet, I think reality is dawning all over government. We obviously had Tony Blair speaking yesterday about the sort of stupidity of net zero, and they worked out that the amount of they're losing Aberdeen as a port, the place is being hollowed out. The unions are getting on their back because there aren't any real green jobs. They're just sort of rebadged or in some cases invented. Most of the production is occurring in China, and they've worked out that we need our own secure supply of oil and gas. Again, the Straits of Hormuz has shown what happens. This is a dress rehearsal for net zero. Mm. It shows what happens when you remove 20% of oil and gas, and it has concentrated the mines. The arguments, why are you not drilling gas when you're just taking it from a neighbour? But it's the damage that cascades through the economy, the wrecking ball of net zero, the true wrecking ball, the fact that refineries close down, that you're losing Aberdeen as a thriving city and port. On fertilizers, because the energy is driven so high by this net zero renewable madness, you're losing fertilizer plants. And we now find out that 40% of the urea, which is an important part of fertilizers, which have doubled food yields in the last 60 years, and we use extensively in this country, 40% of it is now locked up in the Strait of Hormuz. You know, go figure on that. So reality, along with Blair, a reality is dawning. They're realizing the amount of money that they're losing by not being able to tax it, the jobs that are being lost. And as I say, reality is dawning all over.
0: What about the sort of, I'm tempted to say the sort of left-wing argument, but you know, the environmental argument, the sort of Dale Vince argument is that the North Sea is, in fact, I don't even think he's advocating closing the North Sea off, but more of a sort of Chinese model where you use what you've got. And one day it might run out, could be 30 years away, could be 300 years away. But while it's there, use it. You're not going to fundamentally change the makeup of the planet by not using it. So I tend to agree with that. But I think the argument that seems to come from the environmentalists is, among other things, is that there's not enough of it. We've got all the good stuff out. And to drill as deep as we'd have to drill now is a vastly expensive endeavour. What's the truth of that, Chris?
17: Well, I mean, they exaggerate it completely. They've been saying there's no gas under our feet. They've been saying that there's limited gas in the oil North Sea. No, there's tons of the stuff, and there's certainly enough for decades into the future. It's become slightly harder because we've taken out the easy stuff that was more or less lying just below the surface. But drilling techniques are improving all the time, and that is why fracking has taken off. Fracking was 20 years ago was a little bit difficult, expensive. The techniques improve. Mm-hmm. And America is just producing its gas, more gas than they can consume, just by taking it from the land. Gas is everywhere. The more we look, the more we find. It's all over the sea, under the ocean, on the land. And the Greens hate this because they realized 10 years ago, which is why they moved to ban fracking on land. They realized that there was a ton of the stuff. and that their particular dreams of removing hydrocarbons from a modern economy were just never going to be realistic. So take with a pinch of salt what they're saying on this.
0: Yeah. Net zero adds £1 billion to our bills, says one report this morning. Tell us something we didn't know.
17: Yes, quite. I saw this story. We talked about Dale Vince once of this parish. I like to quote the statistic there. He runs Ecotricity. It's 76 wind farms, onshore wind farms. Over the last 20 years, he has received £145 billion of subsidies. He likes to call it, says they're not subsidies, but everybody else calls them subsidies. And for that, he produces at the moment 0.06% of our electricity to the grid. I mean, if you think that's a good bargain, it's a great bargain for Dale Vince. He's a great entrepreneur. He worked out that you could put these windmills up all over the place and get, you know, it was no risk, really.
0: Well, he says, of course, as you rightly say, yeah, and he's not here to defend himself, that he doesn't get any subsidies and nothing has favoured him personally in that respect.
17: Yes, I know. No, well, he might not. Well, he owns 100% of Ecotricity, so he would benefit through that. No, he calls them something else, but they are subsidies, and we're the subsidies in fact amount to £15 billion a year that the electricity consumers in this country pay, and that makes it the highest, some of the highest price electricity in the world, and of course they go on about gas, the gas price. The gas price accounts for 25% of the retail price. There's 75% in non-consumable items, and that is the 15 billion. That is the price of keeping the whole show on the road, trying to run, if you like, a modern economy on intermittent power.
0: Yeah.
17: And they've realised this. They've realised that in the middle of winter, you can have 2 weeks without the wind blowing. The sun goes down at 4 o'clock just when you need the most power to keep warm and heat our houses. They've realised that it's totally impractical. You need a gas supply. Sometimes during these wind droughts, you need up to 70% gas, and you will continue to do that. And it obviously makes sense for us to get it out of the ground rather than rely on foreigners. And the reality is slowly dawning. Can I just make one point again?
0: Please do, Chris.
17: Reality slowly dawning about the science. Because, you know, even Blair is saying, you know, he turned around yesterday, he was talking, he's saying, I'm not a climate denier, whatever that means. I mean, I don't know how you can deny a statistical trend, but anyway, I'm not a climate denier, he says. But over the last 15 years, every single scare story, I would argue, almost every single scare story that you've seen about the Gulf Stream closing, about the Arctic sea ice going, all this sort of thing, relied on something called RCP 8.5. These were a set of assumptions that people loaded into computers. Completely unrealistic assumptions like population would grow to 12 billion, we'd use more coal than our reserves. But there have been 45,000 science papers written using these assumptions. The Met Office projections is all based on it. And the United Nations, the Intergovernmental Panel on Climate Change, has just turned around and said it's implausible. They're implausible. Well, everything you've read in the mainstream media about all the scares are junk.
0: And junk. The reference point is the very same Bible that on any other day of the week Ed Miliband would have pointed to prop up his sort of wonky data, and even then vastly misinterpreting, because they're sort of worst case scenarios, which they fully acknowledge in much of their reporting. They're now saying this. I wonder what Mr. Miliband will do with that information, but don't hold your breath. Chris, great to have you on with us. Thank you. Chris Morrison, Environment Editor at The Daily Skeptic. Bit of timely breaking news. We've been talking about how by the end of this decade, in the next 5 years, 1 in 6 young people will be out of work. The latest numbers are out for what the current state of play is, and that's the number of not in employment, education, training, increased to a post-pandemic high of over 1 million in the 3 months from January to March, according to the Office for National Statistics. There are 1 million young people currently not in employment, education or training. What the hell is happening to this country? Thoughts on that as well. 0344 499 1000. We're also talking food as well. We'll take a voice note that in a couple. Oh, did we do the last voice note? Maybe we did, maybe we didn't. I don't know. Maybe we didn't. We'll do one next. Oh, Matt, have we got Max now? Shall we do Max now? Let's do it. It's on food, isn't it? We've had a lot on food today. Morning, Max.
18: Good morning, Ian. It's Max from West Oxfordshire here. On the subject of left-wing and right-wing food, I have to say that lacto-free milk is so left-wing it's untrue. Why on earth would you drink it? You may as well drink red-bottled topped milk. It's like drinking water. Just no taste to it at all. So I don't know why you would bother with that. And then in terms of right-wing food, mushy peas have to definitely be on top of the agenda for that one. The mind boggles. Great show, mate. Keep up the good work.
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0: It is Talk. Yeah, welcome back. Listen to this. David in the Cotswolds says, I'm deeply fascinated by this because I alluded to it a little earlier. David says, I saw the other day a bare-chested man, clearly on the dole, sat on a sofa in his own front garden drinking a can of cheap beer. I thought the dole-like look had ended in the late 70s or the early 80s. Is this tradition making a revival, perchance? I added the perchance. But it's a good question. It's almost a viz letter, isn't it? Is it making a comeback? Because I know when I was a kid, the family up the road, absolutely, there's about 16 of them that I was talking about earlier. They'd be sitting in the front garden, cans of beer, and, you know, they'd have a bit of noise going. And, I mean, they were a bit of an odd family. But there were so many of them, and it was always the front garden. The curious thing was they had a sizeable back garden. So I don't know what was wrong with their own back garden. Maybe they just like to look at people, or for people to look at them. We mentioned that figure a second ago. 1 million young people who are not in work, education or training. And, of course, this ties in with the Alan Milburn story. That news has just broken. That's the latest. The figures from Milburn is that it's likely to get worse, where we're going to have 1 in 6 people who will be on the dole by 2030 without major welfare reform. Let's speak with Gemma O'Connor, Head of HR Advisory at Bright HR. Gemma, morning to you.
24: Good morning, how are you?
0: Yeah, good. I mean, this is a very bleak picture, isn't it? I mean, goodness me, if you are of a young age, and I assume they are talking mostly of people under 30, possibly under 25, but this is a very grim statistic, and nobody seems to have a clue as to how we deal with it.
24: Yes, some very stark numbers there, absolutely. You know, and I do think that at the moment, the challenge is that we need to look at, I suppose, rebuilding strong entry-level pathways into the workplace for younger workers.
0: It does seem that I spotted, and I'm sure you saw this, the boss of Next said at the beginning of the week that, there's an entry-level problem. And I know this, we can all romanticise our own backstories and, you know, when we were kids and all of that stuff. You know, I get that. But there was something about the Saturday job, the paper round. There was something about doing those kind of jobs that sowed a certain seed in your head. The first time as a 15-year-old that you get somebody put a tenner in your hand and you go, wow, I've achieved that. Not my mum and dad, me. I've actually been paid for something. And guess what? If I work twice the shift, I get two lots of tenner. It's an amazing kind of, it's not even carrot and donkey stuff, is it? It's just basic common sense. But it gives you a sort of framework, a work ethic, and maybe that's missing.
24: Yeah, you know, I totally agree. I couldn't wait to get working when I was younger. But You know, I don't believe that it's simply that young people don't want to work. I think there's a lot of challenges ongoing at the moment, particularly for employers. You know, there's a lot of rising costs, there's skill shortages, they've reduced training budgets, the Employment Rights Act is bringing in a lot of change and a lot of additional costs for employers as well. Yeah. So I think that it's a perfect storm, really.
0: It is a perfect storm. Is there, I mean, again, this story of young people out of work, not in education, not in training, it almost seems to be a weekly story, which I'm sure you've spotted. It's with us all the time. And then every now and again, we get another bit of breaking news, as we just did in the last 10 minutes, that the figure has gone over 1 million, that Alan Milburn report that suggests it's going to go even greater without major welfare reform. So there's two prongs here. There's welfare reform. I mean, you know, if you were a mean government, you could just take away all the welfare from any of those people, not that everybody gets it, and save loads of money. But then you'd have 1 million young people who couldn't feed themselves or do anything. So it's a bit of a trap for a government. But what we do know is this whole picture, whether you look at it from the work perspective of those involved or just the financial perspective of the welfare department for the taxpayer, the whole thing is completely unsustainable. And nobody so far, Alan Milburn says, we need major reform. What we want to know is what reform, what happens, what has to happen?
24: Yeah. You know, I think there's everybody wants to be able to support their employees, you know, their well-being, pay a good wage, etc. But without that support from the government and, you know, incentives in place, employers are restricted and they're really unable to put the measures in place that they want to grow and develop their staff and their workforce.
0: On the point of HR itself, your field of expertise, are there more complaints to HR from younger people? We often hear about the sort of snowflake generation that, you know, even if you ask somebody to do something, it's interpreted as an act of bullying, and all you've done is say, look, mate, I asked you to do this and you went and did this. Why didn't you do that? And you think, well, you know, I'm their boss or their line manager. I'm meant to say that. But that just any kind of what will be interpreted as a microaggression is seen as a reason to visit the HR department. Is that just an urban myth or is that true? Are youngsters more sensitive?
24: We would see complaints coming in quite often on the advice line, and that, you know, we would support employers. I wouldn't necessarily say that there is a trend towards, you know, complaints being raised by younger workers. I think, you know, some employers might say that, you know, younger workers would arrive with different expectations, particularly around maybe flexibility, progression, communication. But I think, you know, every generation entering the workforce has been viewed differently by the older generations as well. And I think it's important as an employer to adapt to generational change and, you know, embrace the differences within the workforce. And, you know, younger workers, they have a lot to bring to the table, you know, when it comes to IT literacy, AI well. It's a completely different generation. So I wouldn't necessarily say that the trend in complaints is younger workers. We're definitely seeing an increase in complaints being submitted, and particularly the use of AI in raising those complaints. A lot of grievances that we're seeing coming in from employees, it's quite clear that they're AI generated, which adds another layer of complexity for employers to the table.
0: Maybe that's because no young people are at work, so that's why they're not complaining. That could be the answer.
24: Look, I think, you know, I don't believe that younger people don't want to work. I think, you know, they do. It's just making sure that we have the pathways in place to support that. You know, as you mentioned earlier, the Saturday working.
0: Yeah.
24: That I do believe that's seen a little bit of a decline. But I think from an employer's perspective, there's so much going on that, you know, they might need to hire somebody on a longer working week. There's additional red tape for employers that hiring somebody maybe for one day a week just isn't worth it, essentially, because of everything they need to do.
0: You mentioned an AI-generated complaint. I mean, is that just somebody who's got a gripe that they put it into ChatGPT and get it to carve out a more confident question? Is that what it is?
24: Yeah, essentially, to elaborate on the complaint. And, you know, I think it's very often when you're looking at something, there's certain things that you can spot something that's AI-generated. Yeah. But I suppose it's adding more complex language, maybe quoting legislation, etc. And if you're on the receiving end of a complaint like that, and perhaps you don't believe that you've done anything wrong in those instances, it can scare. When any employee raises a grievance, it needs to be taken seriously and investigated. From an employer's perspective, there's a lot to be done.
0: Yeah. Is swearing in the workplace ever? Now, everybody, in a media newsroom, there's a lot of salty language. It's not aimed at specifically any person, just the situation, sake and more. I mean, it's constant. And I speak to people who say, yeah, our workplace is a bit like that. Swearing, but there are some where there's almost a no swear policy where no one's allowed to say a naughty word because it might upset somebody. Well, it's a curious one, that, isn't it? Because it's sort of kind of part of human nature, especially.

0: be that little bit more cautious in the workplace because it can offend others.
1: Indeed. Gemma, great to have you on with us. Thank you very much for your time. Gemma O'Connor, Head of HR Advisory at Bright HR. Thank you to her. Back to you in a couple of moments. Julia's in with us as well to tell us what is going on her show this morning. Let's get a voice note, by the way. We've been talking about... is this one about food? It's about food. Okay. Not reform. it's about food. We've been talking about food a lot this morning. Is there a divide, a male-female divide on food, a class divide on food, a political divide on food, and a north-south divide on food? On that last point, here's Sean. Morning, Sean.
2: Morning, Ian. Sean from Grimsby here. On the north and south divide thing about the jellied eels, on the back of my wagon today, I have two tubs of jellied eels and I'm delivering them to Hartlepool. So someone up north wants to eat them. Great show, mate.
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9: Slow now heading down to Bury on the A56 Manchester Road. It's closed following an accident there from the Radcliffe Road and the Wellington Road Junction, and slow in Staffordshire heading into Stoke edged west on the A50. An accident partially blocking the carriageway at Stanley Matthews Way at the Stadium Junction. It's queuing in both directions on the M42. Repair works are closed lane 3 between Junction 1 for Bromsgrove and Junction 2 for Alvechurch. And it's struggling anti-clockwise on the M25 from a breakdown, which is now clear just after the Dartford Tunnel.
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3: 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Hear. See. Talk. Argument. Attitude. Opinion. Across the UK, this is Talk.
1: It is Talk. Welcome back. The home of common sense. 0344 499 1000. That's the number you'll need for Julia. Alison in Billericay says, lactose-free milk tastes exactly the same. I buy it for my cat because cats are lactose intolerant. Are they? Really? What have people been doing all these years before, I mean, just killing their own cat? Well, Alison says, he seems happy, the cat. So does the Burmese Blue from next door who pops in to pinch it. Yeah, Burmese Blue. Never trust those beasts. Alan in Middlesbrough says, all the problems with our country and youngsters could be resolved by feeding them tripe and onions and ham shanks. Didn't do us any harm. It put hairs on your chest. Made boomers like me resilient and determined to earn money so we could afford something more palatable. It certainly would liven you up in a far more tasty food department, wouldn't it? If you thought that for the rest of your life you're going to eat tripe, but if you got a better job and it was going to pay you a few more quid, it was going to break away from Tripesville onto far tastier dishes. Howard, who's in Seville in Spain, sent me this ages ago. Says, "Oi, Collins, here's me trying to lose weight, breakfasting on a grape and a mug of green tea, and there you are talking about a full English. It's pure agony. Great show, fella." that would. Well, I felt the

0: same, because we were talking about the food, and then, you know, there was me absolutely starving, and everybody kept mentioning bacon and sausage and, you know, all that lovely stuff. We had to send out for a bacon bap in the end. Our Tommy went out for a purchase for us. Here's Julia Hartley-Brewer. I can't imagine you
1: going. No, I'm hungry.
0: See, I've done it to you.
1: Love
0: now,
1: a bacon sarnie.
0: Bacon sarnie. Brown sauce or red?
1: No, neither. Just salt and pepper.
0: Oh, really?
1: Salt and pepper. Lashings of butter. And it's got to be on white bread.
0: It's got to be always
1: be
0: on white bread. You can't have whole
1: bread. White
0: bread.
1: So there's nothing to discuss.
0: Yeah,
1: husband, to be on white husband's bread. Northern has to be on a bap.
0: Oh, on a bap. Oh, yeah. Love a bacon bap.
1: I know. Should we just do the whole...
0: Should we just do
1: Should we just talk about this?
0: Well, you know this food list that the government...
1: Yeah.
0: That's dominated this programme. Yeah. As it... You know, you come up with very big stories about
1: this
0: welfare...
1: It's the fact that quinoa's on it.
0: Quinoa is on it.
1: When there was a big thing about quinoa, I bought some quinoa and I went... Well,
0: wheatgrass is on it.
1: I mean, but it's like, you know. Really? Anyway, can we
0: I've
1: talk
0: never,
1: can we...
0: I've never walked out of Tesco and gone, I forgot my aubergine.
1: Yeah, exactly.
0: But anyway.
1: Forgot my dairy milk, then I'd be worried. But
0: absolutely.
1: Exactly. yeah, we've got to talk this Anna Milburn report. I'm really unimpressed with it. This is all, I've been watching it over on the media. And, you know, I go through it. I've listened to you. I'm just, you know, I've watched lots of other things. And I'm just like, everyone's giving him such a soft soap. Everyone's shocked.
0: Yeah.
1: Everyone's shocked all these young people can't get jobs. I'm not remotely shocked. Talking to our people outside, even the young people in their 20s, they are not shocked by why so many young people can't get jobs. And the one word that doesn't get mentioned enough, family, in that report.
0: Family. Shocked by the lack of answer, which is where Blair's point yesterday was correct, in that we need a government that actually thinks for itself.
1: Yeah, well, they
0: not
1: say
0: just
1: that he's going to produce those later this year, but it's like, there's no point doing a review, laying out the problem. We know the problem.
0: Yeah.
1: What we need to do is, again, he keeps talking about family background and never, ever, ever talking about your duty as a parent to send your kid into the world equipped to work.
0: Yeah. That is part of the deal, isn't it?
1: Yeah.
0: It's in your, you know, in the league table.
1: Productive, useful member of society. That is part of your job as a parent.
0: And then earn enough money so we can retire.
1: That's my plan.
0: Yeah, I want to be in Barbados in about a fortnight. Julia Hartley-Brewer is next.
1: With a bacon sarnie.
2: 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Headlines.
3: It's feared 1 in 6 young people could be unemployed or no longer in education by 2031, as a government-commissioned review warns of a lost generation. The former Health Secretary, Alan Milburn, says many find starting a career simply out of reach as employers want previous work experience. Head teacher Serge Sathade told Talk the whole system is broken.
4: Children aren't stupid, youngsters aren't stupid. Why go to work for 5 days a week when you can be given money for sitting at home playing PlayStation? Why aren't we making sure children have purpose in life? Should we go to the universities and these Mickey Mouse courses that everyone's been told to go on when there's no job prospects at the end of it?
3: More strike action by resident doctors in England is being condemned as wholly irresponsible by NHS leaders. A 4-day walkout is planned next month as part of a long-running dispute over paying conditions. The British Medical Association says it wants a fair and meaningful pay offer after rejecting a rise of 4.9%. GP and former BMA leader Dr. Lawrence Buckman told Talk the focus should be on conditions.
5: If you keep banging your head on a wall and it doesn't fall over, maybe you should stop banging your head on the wall and try something else. They don't seem to have reached the point, nor have the governor for that matter, reached the point of being able to do that. Junior doctors have a problem. There is a problem. But I think just giving them more money won't make them less tired.
3: The US military has carried out fresh strikes on Iran overnight. Iranian media is also reporting an attack on an American airbase, insisting aggression will not go unanswered. Just over half of drug driving swabs in the UK returned positive results in December, with one convicted motorist calling cocaine use behind the wheel an epidemic. Alcohol was 5 times less likely to be detected. 18,000 homes and businesses in Kent are without water again. The county's been hit with multiple supply issues in recent months, with some South East Water customers now told to restrict their usage. That's the latest.
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8: 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Your antidote to idiocy. Julia Hartley Brewer's Talk Nation.
1: Hey, very, very good morning to you. This is Talk, the home of common sense with me, Julia Hartley Brewer. It's fast approaching 3 minutes past 10 o'clock. I'm now just going to think about sodding bacon sandwiches for the rest of the morning, thanks to Ian Collins and your chats on the show this morning. But there we are. Try not to. Do you know what I need to do? I need to find a young person working on minimum wage to make my bacon sarnie for me. Or maybe we could send out a young person on minimum wage from the office. Don't think we've got anyone on minimum wage to go out and get one for, because, you know, find someone to do the job. But apparently you can't get a job if you are a young person. Latest stats, absolutely extraordinary. More than 1 million young people, that's 16 to 24 year olds, are NEETs. We've heard that phrase for a lot, haven't we? Long time. NEETs, not in employment, education or training of any kind. Just doing absolutely sod all day. I've got to be honest with you, if I had one of those in my house, they wouldn't be doing sod all day. But that's just my house. Now, I wonder if that might be one of the most telling things in this, because this new report from Alan Milburn, he's a former Labour minister, of course you remember when he was Health Secretary under Tony Blair. A lot of people from that era seem to be talking up at the moment. He's done a new report commissioned by the Work and Pensions Secretary right now about McFadden. But this review basically is warning that one in six young people will not be in education, employment or training within 5 years unless urgent action is taken. The review says the government must reform welfare and face condemning a lost generation of young people to a life on the dole. I mean, I don't have any hope whatsoever that anything is going to be done. I think the problems are wide ranging, but I think crucially there is one key aspect of that is affecting a lot of these young people not working or in employment or training that's barely touched on in a very, very lengthy review. We'll talk about that in a moment. Also going to be talking about Andy Burnham. He's accused Tony Blair of not understanding what's going on after the former PM intervened in the Labour leadership crisis. We've also got another U-turn from Andy Burnham. He loves a U-turn. I mean, you know, flip-flop Andy was what he used to be called when he ran for the Labour leadership a couple of times before. And we'll talk about that. Plus, new migration figures. I mean, extraordinary. New figures showing the share of babies born to migrant parents now is 4 in 10. 4 in 10 of the babies born last year were born to migrant parents. That is an extraordinary statistic. An extraordinary statistic. That has massively changed the demographics of our country. And again, you know, not something that anyone was asked about or agreed to when they did find out about it. We'll talk about all of that. Now, I want to hear your thoughts on all of the big stories we are talking about, but in particular, but you know, you get to decide. You know, it's your job to decide what you want to call in on. But in particular, I want to know, given this report from Alan Milburn saying 1 in 6 young people won't be in work or training in 5 years, and warning that we've got a lost generation, he's calling for urgent action. I want to know from you, how do we fix this? Whether you're an employer, whether you're a parent, whether you are one of those young people. I mean, pick up the phone. You've got sod all else to do. I don't know what time, you know, ITV This Morning starts or whatever. I want to hear from you. I want to hear from you if you've never had a trouble getting a job. If you're young, if you're old, let's say an employer, I'd love to hear your thoughts. You work in a benefits office. Want to know what you think. Work at a university. Just graduated, got no qualifications. Give us a call. 0344 499 1000 is the number to get in touch on. You can text the word talk and your message to 87222. 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Calls are charged at the national rate and text costs one standard network rate message. Delighted to say a man I'm sure has never struggled to find work is a Philip Ingram, MBE, former senior military intelligence officer. Good morning to you. Now, I saw this report. We get it under embargo. So I read the report last night and we've got these latest stats which are out in the last half hour showing that more than 1 million young people are out of work or out of education. And you know, I mean, just quite terrifying, those stats. And this report is basically identifying the problem, according to Alan Milburn. And then later in the year, he's going to talk about what needs to be done. And he does talk about, you know, this is a generation, by the way, not really quite hit by AI yet. The AI thing, that is coming down the line for these young people. But we're talking about young people, most of them haven't got a degree, but quite a lot of them have. We've got a lot of young people who've not got decent qualifications from school. They've maybe been carers to their family members. They come from disadvantaged families or from areas where there just really aren't very many jobs. And I've you know, it's certainly easy to get a job in some places than others. We know that. There are kids who've got mental health problems, the ADHD, the this, the that, all the other things. Now, all these other things are in there, and they all get talked about. But here's the thing. The one thing, and I've gone to the report, and I did a full, you know, AI check on it, about what, you know, what is going on in terms of all the things get mentioned. And the one thing that Alan Milburn doesn't mention in detail is family. He talks about kids coming from poorer families, from disadvantaged families, from being carers for families, all of this stuff. The one thing I can't see in this report, and maybe I've missed it, but I couldn't see, is talking about family responsibility, parents' responsibility to ensure that their children are employable. Because Alan Milburn, in all the interviews he's done this morning, and he was on the show, you know, on this station as well, all the interviews, he keeps saying the majority of young people, they want to work. When we do a poll, they say they want to work. Well, they say they want to work, but what jobs are they willing to do? And do they have the work ethic that makes them employable? Are they kids who, frankly, if they, you know, if they did apply or they turned up in your cafe or your workplace and said, hi, can I come and work for you? Can I get a job? I'll do something for free for a week just to show you I'm, you know, I'm employable. Are they people who are actually employable, or are they on a day when, oh, it's sunny on Thursday, so I won't pop in, or I'll call in sick on a Monday because it's raining, or I'm just feeling a bit anxious today, so I won't turn up, or complaining about everything, or a lot of young people telling you how you should be running your business rather than just shutting up, frankly, and making the tea, as they've been told to do. I worry that our youngsters, lots of them, are not being given the skills to go out into the world to be employable. What do you think?
9: Oh, I agree with you 100%. You know, I used to mentor students, third-year students from the University of Wolverhampton. It surprised me how badly prepared many of them were for going out into work. You know, that's badly prepared through education, badly prepared through family, badly prepared through university. And you know, that is what's leading to. And you know, I'll put that down to so many different things. Family, parents, 100%. That is a big part of the problem. But it's also society, it's communities, it's people working through their networks to get jobs and bits and pieces. But again, you know, it's the education process. How can a teacher who's come through education, who goes into education, who goes back into education, then give
1: career advice or
9: advice about life skills?
1: Yeah.
9: It just doesn't happen.
1: Yeah. We're getting a bit of feedback on the things. So can you move your phones and things that I think might be interfering, or move them the other direction, away from? I don't know whether that might be part of the issue. I'm not quite sure. We're getting some. I don't know if you're hearing it. If you are, we're trying to sort it out. But there's a few funny noises in our ears. But I'm sure we can try and sort it out. I hope you're not hearing it at home. So it's slightly distracting. But this thing, I'm thinking, like, what did I learn from my parents? You got up and you went to school every day, and you had a sniffle, or you had a fall, or okay. Off you go, put a plaster on, off you go, you carry on. I know so many young people from generation, and even like, frankly, even, you know, at my daughter's school, parents who should know a lot better, who've done well in life, kids having, oh, they're not feeling very well. What do you mean they're not feeling very well? Are they well enough to go to school? Send them to school.
9: Yeah.
1: I find that attitude very strange. My daughter has seen my husband and me, just get up and go to work. Well, it doesn't matter what the shift is. Is it a Friday night shift on a Sunday paper? Is it getting up at 4:20 to go to work? You get up, you do the job. Okay, you come back from holiday and the flight's been delayed by 6 hours. You've all had 3 hours sleep. Yeah, it doesn't matter. You get up and you go to school, you go to work. And I do think there's an attitude. Now, I'm sorry, I came in thinking to the office this morning, thought, oh God, am I such a little old fuddy-duddy? Go, oh, in my day. Because I do think things are harder now. I think I don't think it's as hard. Don't think it's as hard as the generation who fought the First World War and the Second World War, by the way, people. I do find this idea that this generation, they've had it so much harder. Absolute codswallop have they had it on. I think the problem is they've had it easier. And I, when I came in, I thought the youngsters in the office were going to disagree with me. And it was fascinating to hear them talk about, actually, like, oh, yeah, you know, some of the work experience people we've had in. I'm telling you, you can tell within 5 minutes if these people are going to be any good or unemployable. The people who just turn up when they feel like it. Mm-hmm. Leave when they feel like it. Or just don't turn up for a day. Basic, you know, expectations and manners. The sighing when you ask them to do a menial task. I'm sorry, I do plenty of menial tasks. I don't think getting tea out for anybody. Oh, for you, a cup of tea. It's not a menial task. It's something that, you know, that people just do. An awful lot of young people have this view that they want to work. Yes, absolutely. And if you can give me a job playing a Game Boy and eating chocolate and crisps all day, and it's only a 5 minute walk from a sofa, then I'll do it. But actually, a job that you're going to have to get up and travel maybe for 45 minutes, you know, you're going to have to, you know, frankly, be told what to do by someone who's a bit of a beep beep. Well, tough. That's what you're going to have to do. It's going to be unsociable hours. It's not going to pay very well. And it's quite boring, repetitive work. But yeah, that's what you have to do to get the experience, to get on the rungs of the ladder, to get where you want to do. I don't think that a lot of young people are willing to do that. I think they'd rather sit at home on a Game Boy, mum doing their laundry, you know, food on the table. And I think far too many parents think that's okay and feel that their children need to be sort of wrapped in cotton wool. I think the teachers do it as well. Oh, you feel a bit anxious, don't go to school. Feel a bit anxious, we'll give you an extra hour for your exam. Everyone must have prizes. You know, no one's allowed to fail. Everyone being told that they're special and they've got a talent. No, most people aren't special by definition. And you know what? Most people don't have a talent. Mm-hmm. Sorry, have you been in the real world? Do you think most of the people that you work with or that you walk down the street with or you're on the train or the bus with in the morning is like uniquely special and talented? I mean, give me a break. I think we have created a generation of young people whose expectations of life are vastly exceeding their likely lot in life. And I think that's really unfair thing to do to kids. I almost don't blame them.
9: Yeah, and government policies make it worse because your government policies now enabling your people, anyone, to go sick from day one and get statutory sick pay. It's making it more difficult to sack people. It's making it more difficult, and therefore employers don't want to bring people in. But again, I don't. You know, for the first time in many, many years, as I walk down high streets of lots of towns and villages, and even through some of the areas of Birmingham where I live. You know, I see in hundreds of stores and in factories and all the rest of it, advertisements for jobs. So the jobs are out there. So I'm not getting
1: there
9: this logic.
1: There are jobs out there.
9: They're just not the jobs that these kids want.
1: Here's the thing. Would you rather employ a 28-year-old Pole who's got a degree and a work ethic, who's got 10 years work experience, than an 18-year-old who's just, you know, decided to roll out of bed after playing their Game Boy till 3 in the morning? And I don't want to have a downer on young people. I genuinely think, you know, we have simply not equipped them and told them how life works.
9: Well, I did have a downer on young people until I came in to talk to ours. I'm not just saying that because I'm here, but you know, I work on a number of different floors through the place. And the young people that are working in there have got the same sort of work ethic. They've got greater talent than, you know, my generation had and everything else. And, you know, they put themselves out to do the job. So that, amongst certain sections of society, that work ethic is definitely there. Why it's not translating elsewhere, you know, that's down to, you know, schools, parents, society, government policy. And government policy is making it worse. And that's the thing that really worries me.
1: The cost of employing someone, the ability to get rid of people if they aren't any good. And this idea that bosses aren't going around just sacking people for the sake of it. They get rid of people because they're not doing their job and they're creating issues with other members of staff because you can't have someone not turning up when they feel like it and slacking all day. I really do think that we need action on this and AI is going to hit even harder, but I don't think this government is remotely capable, indeed the last government, remotely capable of dealing with this. I think an awful lot of, frankly, a lot of parents are. Also, there's a lot of companies now do this sort of 360 review. Like they're asking young people, what do you think? Like, I'm sorry, you're 18. Your opinion counts. Councilman, yes, sir, no, sir, how high, sir? Those are the only responses to when you're told what to do in your first, frankly, 10 jobs. Yeah. I, I'm as bullshy as they come. It's never occurred to me that that isn't how you behave. Yep. When you whether I was, you know, washing up, whether I was, you know, stuffing envelopes, whether I was chopping onions in a burger takeaway, whether I was waitressing, whether I was pulling pints in a pub. No job, by the way, I ever thought was beneath me.
10: Yep.
1: And still don't. No job that I ever thought wasn't worth doing. And also no job that wasn't worth doing well. Turning up on time with a smile, right attitude, appropriately attired, working the full shift. Yes, sir, no, sir, to the boss. I think that we have a whole generation of young people who don't know any of that.
10: They don't.
1: And I don't know whose job it is other than the parents. But if the parents aren't doing it, the schools need to be doing it.
10: Yeah.
1: And I don't think the schools are doing that job anymore.
10: I don't think people understand how, it doesn't matter whether you're at the bottom of the tree or the top of the tree, a big cog or a little cog. The tiniest little cog is as important as the big cog, because if it isn't turning right, the most junior person that's in there, then the rest of the machine is not going to work.
1: Absolutely.
10: And that's the attitude we need to get into people.
1: Absolutely. We're going to talk about more stories in just a few moments. We're going to take a quick break. Lots of calls already coming in on this. Not surprised. 0344 499 1000. Particularly love to hear from you if you're a young person going, hold on a minute, Julia Ville, you're talking absolute nonsense. I've been applying, I've sent 20 applications, I've even got a degree, and I cannot get 20 applications a day, and I can't get a job. I do want to hear from you. Please tell us why we're wrong. 0344 499 1000 is the number to call. This is Talk.
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11: 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Travel trouble.
18: It's slow heading east on the Edinburgh City bypass, the A720, an accident partially blocking the carriageway between the M8 at Junction 1 for Hermiston Gate and the Babington Junction, and very slow in County Durham, actually south on the A19. An accident has closed the lane between the Castle Eden interchange and the Sheraton Junction. It's slow in Cumbria as the A689 has been closed in Houghton and the M6 at Junction 44, the Carlisle North turnoff, and queues in Cornwall, actually east on the A30. That's partially blocked through Fradden towards the A39 at Indian Queens.
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11: Turn on. Tune in. Speak out. A double dose of reality across the UK. The home of common sense. This is Talk.
1: Good morning, welcome back. This is Talk, the Home of Common Sense. 10:21 is the time. I'm Julia Hartley-Brewer. Philip Ingram's still with me. We sorted out whatever that noise was, so that's good. Hope that wasn't bothering you too much. Might have just been in our ears, but we got it all sorted out.
10: It's just me
1: mics.
10: Whining on.
1: Yeah, it was your inner soul going, why am I here? Why am I here? But yeah, you know, lots of calls on the board. I want to hear from people, like, you know, for or against what we're saying, but I mean, I don't think we're the only people saying it. Look, there's definitely been issues in terms of these, you know, young unemployed people, which involve, you know, government policy. Like, you know, too easy to get benefits, too easy to get people diagnosed with, you know, your ADHDs, your autisms, and, you know, I mean, I'm sorry, the idea that we've just suddenly in the last 5 years got this massive explosion in these things is a load of absolute nonsense. It's rubbish. And we need to stop doing it. It's lockdown. Well, it didn't happen in any other country. So we're uniquely impacted, aren't we? It's just a load of absolute nonsense. We've got to face up to it. And the ability, I don't think anyone under the age of 25 should be able to access welfare at all, frankly. I think at this point we have to just go, no, your parents' job. Sorry. If you want to bring your youngsters up not to be able to work, then fine, you'll pay for them.
10: Or join the military.
1: Yeah, join the military. But here's the thing also, these stats as well, and in terms of, for every young British person who is hired, 27 young migrants are hired. Now, here's the thing. We had this with EU migration. That's been, you know, not completely cut off, but a lot of those people are still here. But we're also seeing it with non-EU immigration. By the way, also a huge number of illegal migrants in this country working, taking a lot of those sort of cash in hand jobs, those little jobs that you could have got as your work experience. You know, employers are going, yeah, I'll do it off the books. It's much, much cheaper. People who can't complain don't need minimum wage. What a surprise. Where frankly, you know, these people, these youngsters, you can't compete with that. Now, this was a absolutely, completely conscious policy decision by Tony Blair, who was the Prime Minister, when Alan Milburn, who carried out this review into NEETs when he was Health Secretary, to basically bring in an entire generation of young Poles, Slovaks, Romanians and others who've got the work ethic, no doubt at all, those young people coming here and working, but at the end of the day they were competing with our youngsters. There was no pressure on employers to train up youngsters from Britain because you could just hire someone who was already trained.
10: But it's not that they weren't competing, because our youngsters were going, well, I could be bothered. That's the trouble, and this is where it needs to be instilled. To get that work ethic to go out. And, you know, as you said before, it needs to come from the family, it needs to come from the community, it needs to come from society. But most importantly, it needs to come from schools. And, you know, having mentored, as I said, for almost 10 years, third-year students, the standard of the CVs, the standards of their basic understanding of what it was like going out to work was shocking. And they'd been through the whole careers teams at the university.
1: Yeah.
10: And, you know, it was absolutely terrible.
1: But also, I mean, the amount of times, you know, people say, you know, I've sent out 100 job applications, and I've had no replies at all. A lot of these sifted by AI now. And they're like, well, yeah, I mean, that's I get that. Yeah, that's not fair. But that said, the number of times when someone has written to me and asked for help with their journalistic career, and I have offered help, given help, offered work experience, help with CVs and things like that, don't even bother replying. But, don't even bother replying. Yeah. I mean, it's, sorry, excuse me? Yeah. I mean, and I've written back, gone, hey, hello, you asked me for help. I'm using my time to help you. I've never even met you, and I'm offering to help because I think, you know, you should always offer to help somebody who bothers to ask. I don't care. I don't need to know your parents, not even that. Just, you want to say, hey, I'd like to get into this career. What can I do to help you? But not even bothering to reply when you've asked someone for help.
10: Well, you know, that's ridiculous. But again, you get all these statistics where people say, I've applied for 100 jobs and got nothing back.
1: What
10: again?
1: Jobs have you
10: but
1: for?
10: Well, no, but they've filled a form in online and
1: it's not
10: go.
1: The same.
10: It's not the same as going, I've got my CV, I'm going to walk into that place, or I'm going to use some of the online tools. You know, you can use LinkedIn or other things to find, you know, the head of HR or the head of the department in the company that you want to work in, and you write to them and ask them for some advice. You don't ask them for a job, ask them for some advice.
1: Advice or work experience. Yeah, can I come in and then turn up appropriately?
10: Correct.
1: And I know.
10: There's
1: what
10: so
1: can
10: many
1: you
10: ways
1: do?
10: Of doing it.
1: What can you do? People who definitely don't want a job. Junior doctors. BMA has announced more junior doctors strike later this month. I have to say, I'm getting really fed up with this.
10: Yeah.
1: They're saying it's about a lot of training roles and things. And I agree with them. There is an issue. We've got a load of trained doctors who can't get jobs. That's madness. Yeah. There is something going wrong.
10: Well, if we've got a load of trained doctors who can't get jobs, then,
1: why are we importing so many?
10: Why are we importing so many doctors? You know, there's something not adding up in the way all the statistics are being presented and analysed.
1: Yeah,
10: it just does not compute.
1: Can we also just talk about Andy Burnham? He has hit back at Tony Blair, who, but his big criticism of Keir Starmer and all the Labour leadership candidates, basically saying they don't, you know, they're getting it wrong and what they need to do. Andy Burnham has hit back saying Tony Blair doesn't know what's going on.
10: I never thought I would ever hear myself say this, I agree with Tony Blair.
1: A lot of people have been saying this.
10: And the big thing that Tony Blair said was the government came in with no plan. It's got no plan to go forward, so no point in changing a leader who hasn't got a plan. I sat down with someone who's a government minister today, 9 months before the election, and asked him about when the planning was going on. And he turned around to me and said, we're not doing any. And I've talked to Keir about this personally.
1: I thought Sue Gray was supposed to be doing
10: it. No, he said, we're not doing any. And he said, I've talked to Keir about this yesterday, and he's confirmed we're not doing any because we're going to spend the first 3 years blaming the previous lot, and that'll give us time to settle our new ministers into their different departments, and we'll work our plans from there.
1: Good
10: luck with that. That's why we're in, up the creek without the paddle.
1: Thank you for the editing there. I want to hear from you. Do give us a call. Let us know what you think. 0344 499 1000, particularly on the needs. There are loads of other stories, but this has got to be the biggest story in town today. Let's go to Matthew, who is in Warrington and wants to have his say on these 1 in 6 young people who in 5 years' time, and by the way, it's almost that now, will not be in work or employment, work, education or training, the needs. Matthew, good morning to you. What do you want to say?
20: The problem is, Julie, with parents now, they want to give a diagnosis for the kids because they don't understand that, you know, you give your little four-year-old a can of iron brew and he's suddenly climbing the walls and screaming at the full moon. And then they go to the doctors on a telephone call and the doctor just says, oh, yeah, he's got ADHD, he's got PTSD, he's got this. And then they spend the next 10, 15 years blaming an ADHD on the kid's behaviour, and the kid is allowed to run away with it.
1: Yep.
20: And like, I've got a son, you've got boys.
1: I've got a daughter.
20: Boys are slow learners. So they are a bit bonkers when we're a teenager and all this. And then all of a sudden, the light bulb moment comes on. You're 18, 19, you want a job, you want to go and work in the environment, you want to go and join the army, you go and apply for the army, because there's on there ADHD.
1: Yeah.
20: And they won't touch you. They won't touch you with a barge pole because you've got an issue that your mum or parents picked up 10 years ago because you like drinking Fanta.
1: Yeah. They haven't got ADHD like Elon Musk has got it, where he just like, I'm too busy colonising Mars and creating supercars and running X. I mean, this is the thing. I've got a really good friend who's a head teacher in a city comp. I mean, this place is properly bad. I mean, the kids of, prostitutes and pimps. I mean, we are talking kids who are really coming from bad backgrounds. And he says, I've got about 6 kids who, frankly, if they don't get their ADHD medicine, we're all in trouble. The rest of them, he says, is just rubbish parenting. It is just, there is no, there's no bedtime, there's no meal times, there's no proper food. They're on their phones, they're on their Game Boys, they're drinking, as you say, the fizzy drinks, living on rubbish. And he goes, it's just, you can literally just see it happening before your eyes.
20: My daughter wants to go into nursing. She's got to do a placement at the local primary school. She's in reception now. And they've got kids in there, young kids, small backgrounds, that are non-vocal.
1: Yeah.
20: They don't speak to anyone. They've been brought in. She said to me the other day, she's got this little boy there. He doesn't speak. She went out into town shopping. She's dealing with her mum and dad. He said hello to her. And she went, you can't speak. And they went, oh, really? Being hoodwinked, most schools have got a special room now that's like a soft cell.
1: Oh, yeah.
20: The kids in because they're being violent and the punching kids, and you take them in there. And it's what do you expect when your kid's on his phone playing Pokemon at 6 in the morning, eating a Mars bar?
1: Yeah, no, I'm with you. I really am completely with you. And I know that won't account for everybody. And there'll be someone who goes, oh, but my kid's got... No, you can't deal with the kids who've got genuine, disabilities or mental health problems if you are basically just dealing with those. I think we're just about to go to Matthew, thank you for that. We're just about to go to another call, but we just lost that call. If we can get another call on the line, that would be great. Richard says, put the minimum wage for younger people back down and abolish income tax for them. No, I think everyone should be paying income tax. I'm more fashioned on that. Retail and hospitality would love to employ young people, but can't take the risk for the same wage as somebody who's in their 30s with a mortgage. They will turn up every day. I mean, you nailed it there, Richard. Mike says, we need more investment into the country and lower taxes for companies to create more work for people. Holden says, our current welfare and job centre system treats the working class like chattel. We need universal basic income. Holden, you, my love, are part of the problem. Let's go to Richard, who is in Belfast. Hello, Richard, what do you want to say?
21: Good morning, Julia.
1: Morning.
21: Good to talk to you.
1: Lovely to talk to you.
21: Also, Julia, can I start by saying, I wanted to thank your guest for what he's done for the country. So,
1: Philip Ingram, of course, people who just tuned in, former senior military intelligence officer, I'm sure he's looking very pleased with that. Thank you.
10: Thank you, Richard.
21: But what I wanted to say, Julia, was, I'm 69 now. I worked in retail all my life, and you know, you don't make big money in retail.
1: Yep.
21: But until I was 22, I didn't have the money to pay my monthly ticket to go to work.
1: Mm-hmm.
21: My parents paid for it. My parents were working class people.
1: Yep.
21: My father worked in the shipyard.
1: Yeah.
21: So, and if I had been out, and if I had a heavy night, my mother would have come in and hit me around the head and said, Richard, get up and go to your work.
1: Yeah, and how can you afford to get drunk if I'm paying for your train ticket?
21: Exactly. That's exactly what she would have said, Julia. But here's what annoys me. I know people that I went to school with and never worked a day in their lives.
1: Mm-hmm.
21: So what happens now is I have, because there was no pension provision whenever I started, so I had a pension provision from 1984.
1: Mm-hmm.
21: My pension provision is £160 a month.
1: Yeah.
21: Not much.
1: Yeah. It's not going far.
21: No, it's not. And then the state pension. But there's people who I work with, who have, I didn't work with, people who I went to school with, who have never worked a day in their lives, they get their pension provision, plus they get an extra £17.
1: Yeah.
21: Plus they get their housing benefit.
1: Yep. They got more than you. Yeah. And that's what's unfair. Richard, I have to leave it there. I'm over time. Richard above us, thank you very much. You got very grateful, Philip, there. I'm going to take a quick break, and then we're going to be talking to a former Labour Party advisor, Mike Buckley, about all of this. What are the answers? I want to hear from you as well. 0344-499-1000. This is Talk.
0: A triple decker of common sense. This is Talk.
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1: Very good. Good morning. Welcome back to the show. This is Talk. 10:35 is the time. I'm Julia Hartley-Brewer. Philip Ingram is also with me, and we're joined right now by Mike Buckley. He's a former Labour Party advisor. Good morning to you, Mike.
27: Morning. How are you?
1: Very well indeed. Thank you very much for joining us. Well, I'm very well because I'm very lucky. I'm one of the people who've got a job. I'm not one of these young people coming out of school, coming out of an apprenticeship if they could get one, or coming out of uni and not being able to find work. We're told by Alan Milburn in this big review of NEETs, not those who are not in education, employment or training, that in 5 years' time, it's going to be 1 in 6 young people who won't be basically having anything worthwhile to do in a day. He's warning of a lost generation. The latest stats we had out today showing more than 1 million young people are out of work or training or education. What do you make of his report, and what do you think we should do to fix that?
27: I mean, I think, like everybody listening to this, I'm horrified at the news that's come out, although in a way it's not really news.
1: It's not shocking in any way, is it?
27: It's not, sadly. It's news that we've known before. And it's part of, clearly, like a long-term trend. I mean, numbers have been going up since 2021. The previous government obviously didn't really do anything to prevent it. This government, in fairness to it, has commissioned this report and has got this report and has committed to act on the findings. So I think things are moving in the right direction. But I can imagine if I was a young person out of work listening to this, I would think, yeah, well, things aren't being done quickly enough because I might have work now and something needs to be done.
1: Is it down to the government to find people work?
27: It's up to the government to create circumstances in which employers can provide work for people.
1: And has this government done that? I mean, lots of people are saying the national insurance rise, the minimum wage rise, the new employment rights, which sound great, you know, people who are, you know, might have been hard done by a nasty boss. But for the vast majority, you've got perfectly nice bosses. Actually, a lot of them are saying, can't afford to hire anybody and I can't take the risk of hiring someone with no career, you know, background because I don't know if I'm going to be paying for them being off sick for the next 6 months.
27: I think there's a great deal of truth to that. And clearly, employers are only going to hire people if they think there's going to be the income there to pay them.
1: Yeah.
27: They're only going to hire people if the tax that they pay to employ that person is, in their eyes, reasonable or fits with their other expenses versus their income.
1: Yeah.
27: And they're only going to do it if they feel like they're going to be able to get rid of the people that they take on if their income goes
1: down.
27: Could
1: you have a word with some of the people currently running government then? Because if you want to hire someone, okay, 21 plus, it would have because that's when the full minimum wage. But you're 21 years old and you're working 40-hour week minimum wage. That you're going to get paid 26 grand, but it costs the employer, all national insurance, 30 grand. I'm wondering how many people who don't have any useful work experience, whether they've got a degree or not, are worth 30 grand to any employer.
27: I mean, it's a great question, and clearly the employer is going to employ the best person for the job. If in their eyes the best person for the job is 25 or 30 or 35, if it costs them the same or nearly as much to employ somebody under 25 or somebody just out of school, just out of university, they're not going to employ that person. Yeah. And that isn't the employer doing a bad thing. That is the employer making a sensible choice for the use of their money and the viability and future of their business.
1: Yeah.
27: And nobody's at fault there. It's the system that's at fault. And if the system is at fault, then it's the government's responsibility to change it.
1: What about, I mean, it's very interesting, Alan Milburn is talking about, you know, this situation arises. A lot of people are professing to be quite shocked by these stats. I mean, I'm not. We talk about this stuff all the time on the show. But you know, barely any mention of the fact that, well, you know, if you import millions and millions of people, either from the EU or from the you know, Indian subcontinent or elsewhere, to come in to do jobs, what a surprise! There are fewer opportunities for young Brits. I mean, I was talking and writing about this stuff in the early 2000s. Apparently, everyone's just caught up.
27: Well, we have, I mean, things have changed dramatically since the early 2000s. And clearly, there was a huge influx of people, which wasn't expected in the early 2000s.
1: It was expected. It was predicted by Migration Watch. They said they predicted it and they were told that they were wrong.
27: Good for Migration Watch. My understanding is that the government at the time was quite taken aback at the numbers.
1: I know.
27: I mean, obviously, were we to go back into the EU, and nobody's suggesting that we will anytime soon, were we to go back into the EU, that wouldn't reoccur because the economies, say, like Poland and Hungary, that from where all those people came, or most of those people came, they've developed so much now, they would have no really interesting...
1: Well, a lot of Eastern Europeans are going home because there are more job opportunities at home.
27: Well, a lot of them have gone home. And this could segue into a conversation on the, you know, horrific impact of Brexit on our economy.
1: Oh,
27: but that's not why we're here.
1: There wasn't a horrific impact of Brexit on our economy. That's why we wouldn't bother talking about it.
27: It's 6% of GDP.
1: That's not a completely made-up load of nonsense. On that basis, we would have an economy that was booming more than America's. And that is pie-in-the-sky nonsense, Mike.
27: It's a chunk of cash. You take that up with the economist who did that report.
1: We've discussed it on the show. It's nonsense. It's absolute nonsense.
27: I don't believe that it is from the weather.
1: Well, anyway, you can believe it. If you seriously think if we'd not left Brexit, we not left the EU, we would have an economy that was doing as well as the American economy and not an economy doing as badly as the French or German or Italian or Spanish economies, then I'm frankly, you're living in la-la land.
27: Well, I mean, you just made the point that the economies of those countries are doing rather well, which is why people wouldn't want to come here.
1: No. Eastern Europe. No, there are more job opportunities in Eastern Europe. Eastern Europe is seeing growth. That's because they're coming from a very low level. I'm talking about comparable developed Western European countries, France, Germany, Italy, Spain.
27: Well, they're not doing too bad. And certainly,
1: I'll talk to young people in those countries and find out how well they're doing.
27: the British economy was doing a hell of a lot better prior to 2016 than it's done since, partly because of the uncertainty, partly because we effectively put sanctions on ourselves with the trade barriers.
1: Oh,
27: but this is off.
1: You know, we have more trade with the EU now than we used to have. Did you know that? No, of course not. Because that's not the front page of the BBC, is it? Mike, we're getting way late. It's a load of nonsense.
27: We are, indeed.
1: There is simply... The biggest impacts have been lockdown and Ukraine war and government policies. Sod all, frankly, to do with the decision to have a sovereign, accountable government, which doesn't do what we want. Let's talk about what are the solutions to this? Because look, you accept that actually some of the things that the government has done, I mean, previous governments, this government, it has actually made it harder for and less enticing for employers to employ British young people. Do we have an issue also, as my guest Philip and I have been discussing, and I know a lot of our callers are saying on the lines as well, that actually we've got a lot of people who just, they're not just unemployed, they're unemployable. They have, frankly, you know, we've got all the anxiety and the depression and the you know, unwillingness to sort of understand you have to turn up every day and turn up on time and do everything you're told and not have an attitude and et cetera, et cetera. But also just simply expectations about what the jobs they can get and not understanding, yeah, you have to start at the bottom. You need to do the menial work and you need to be told what to do. Do we have a generation of young people who frankly don't have a work ethic? Oh, have you frozen?
27: I'm so sorry.
1: We missed the beginning of that. Can you start again, Mike? Sorry.
27: No, totally fine. I was just saying, I mean, I'm not an expert on this, but the young people that I've spoken to are people who do want a job, are educated, capable. I was speaking to one the other week who sent 300 applications and didn't even get an interview. I mean, that if anything's going to make you depressed, that is. I mean, I think to a degree, these things are self-reinforcing. You've been through school, you've been through university, you've sent 300 job applications, you've not got anywhere, that's going to make you depressed. And that may demotivate you from sending 301st. I'm not saying that it should, but it'll be understandable for any human being if that was the case. So I do think there's a problem with mental health in young people. That's partly, I'm sure, related to social media. I'm sure it's related in part to the pandemic. I'm sure it's in part related to all the news stories that are, you know, thrown at them saying your future is going to be terrible because of climate change,
1: or
27: because
1: Brexit,
27: of worthlessness, because of AI, etc. There's a lot for them. There's already
1: but
27: Brexit.
1: Do you think it's harder for them now? Life's harder for a young person now?
27: It's harder for society to help them.
1: What about young people who were basically, you know, going off to war in the Second World War, people living with rations? Do you think, I mean, it's this idea that this poor generation having a terrible, terrible time with their Game Boys and their iPhones and their, you know, their Deliveroos and things like that, are they really have such a put-upon generation?
27: No, but that isn't who they compare themselves to, though, is it? They compare themselves probably to somebody like me. So I went to university, I got a grant to go to university, I didn't come out with any debt, I'm not repaying any student loans. When I came out, I got a job pretty quickly. It wasn't the best job in the world, but it was fine. I worked through university. As you were saying, I learned to start at the bottom rung. I learned to clear out the bins, do what I was told, turn up on time, get paid. Then I moved up the ladder and I've done fine. So they're comparing themselves to people like me who, in comparison, had it incredibly easy. So I understand why they feel like I've done
1: I think they're comparing themselves to influencers living in Dubai. And pop stars and football players, and I think they're going, I want all
27: I
1: of
27: think
1: that.
27: People have been given false expectations. I think that's true. But again, that's our joint responsibility as a society, isn't it? And I think the action that's taking place now on restricting social media will hopefully help with that.
1: Yeah, I'm not sure bans are the answer, but there we go. Can I ask you just finally? I want to ask about Andy Burnham. Tony Blair, of course, gave his sort of 5,700 word essay on the state of the nation and the state of the Labour Party. The answer isn't changing personalities or any of the other contenders or even Keir Starmer. It's having a plan, having a policy, having a coherent idea of what you want to do. Andy Burnham has accused Blair of not understanding what's going on. He says that he was under attack on this, but he said that basically, you know, if you don't get how inequality is driving politics now, he says if you're not rooting your analysis in the fact that people are unable to live and that things that were taken for granted are no longer affordable, then you are not understanding what's going on. He says the last 4 years have given us wide inequality. That's what's responsible for the abandonment of the centre. Who's right? Is it Blair or Burnham?
27: I mean, both of them are right on different things. I mean, they're very different people with very different lives. I mean, Andy's been with some very poor communities there. And some of them, genuinely, I'm quite shocked that people live in such situations in the UK in 2026. That's a failure of government. It's also a failure of an economic model. And it makes me very angry. I'm sure it makes Andy very angry as well, which I think is why he's in politics. Tony Blair doesn't see that. Tony Blair is an international ex-statesman who hangs out with tech bros and with Donald Trump and so on. But that doesn't mean he's wrong on everything. And I think the key point that really hit me yesterday, and in fact, it staggered me that we were talking about it, you know, his point that politics needs to start with policy and assessment of what's wrong and what you want to do to fix it. You then need to win support for that. Yeah. Whoever you are, however charismatic, however boring, whatever political party, the fact that we had to have a discussion about that yesterday, the fact that that's a good idea, just completely staggered me. Yep. But it also points out something that sadly I think has been missing in our politics for quite a long time, which is an argument over ideology and the future and what a good future yep. looks like and how we get there.
1: Fascinating. Really good to talk to you, Mike Buckley, former Labour Party advisor. Philip Ingram, just on that point about the spat between Burnham and Tony Blair. I mean, Tony Blair was taking aim at everybody. But it is interesting, as Mike Buckley says, that we you know, there's actually a conversation about whether or not you should start with policy. What's the problem? How do we solve it? What are we going to do? And then explain to people why you're doing that, as opposed to, oh, what would be popular? What would make people like me?
10: Yeah, you can do stuff and achieve nothing. If you haven't got a plan that says how you're going to make things better and you work back from that, then there's no point in doing
1: this
10: it.
1: This is the military attitude, isn't it?
10: What do you need to achieve? And what are your steps in doing that? And, you know, Mike turned around and just shot Andy Burnham in the foot there, because, you know, the housing issue that he described is in Andy Burnham's remit at the minute as mayor of Manchester. The problem is a local problem. It's not a central government
1: yeah,
10: problem.
1: Exactly. 10:47 time. Take a quick break. Up next, going to talk to Jamie Jenkins, his former ONS statistician, about the extraordinary stat that 4 in 10 babies born in Britain last year were born to migrant parents. We'll talk to him about that, and indeed Anna Milburn's report as well. This is Talk.
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8: Mr. Mim and Little Miss are back in Happy Meal, and they're off on a road trip. 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Laugh all the way there with Mr. Tickle, or make up an adventure all of their own. On this road trip, anything's possible. Some fun, some food, it's all inside this Happy Meal. Until the 8th of June, from 11 a.m. Includes one pre-selected book or toy, while stocks last, subject to availability.
2: 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Travel trouble.
9: Eastbound the A14 has a lane closure to emergency repairs from the Milton interchange to Fenditon at junction 34. A full closure for London and Forest Hill. The A205 Stansted Road South Circular is closed to a police incident. That closure is from Forest Hill and Broccoli Rise through to Catford and St Germans Road. And Creek Road in Greenwich in London, that's closed westbound. That closure is to a gas leak. That's the latest. I'm Hannah Cox.
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2: See it. Hear it. Talk it. Across the UK. Talk Energy. The home of common sense. This is Talk.
1: Good morning. Welcome back to the show. 10:50 is the time. Let's get straight to Jamie Jenkins now. He's a former statistician with the Office for National Statistics and joins us. A very good morning to you.
11: Morning, Julia. Lots of numbers out the last 24
1: lots
11: hours.
1: Of numbers out. There are absolutely lots of numbers. Can we start with, and I want to ask you about the Burnham stats on these NEETSY, not in education, employment or training youngsters, but these extraordinary statistics, which I think would have been on the front page if it wasn't for this report from Alan Milburn. But births have plunged to their lowest in half a century, the latest stats for last year, while foreign-born parents account for a record 4 in 10 births. This is two extraordinary and I'm going to say very worrying stats. What do you make of them?
11: Yeah, so the birth rate overall, so if you look at the total fertility rate, that's down to 1.39. So that means on average, women in the UK or England and Wales, these figures are covering, would have 1.39 children. Yeah. And you need 2.1 to replace the adults that will go on and die at some point in the future. So we're not having fertility.
1: That's the replacement. We're well below replacement. We're going to have a plunging population.
11: Well below replacement, which is why some people argue for immigration. But then the story of immigration is in these figures, as you said, because what we're finding is if you look at the fertility rate, and we didn't get these figures yesterday, but we had them a couple of years ago. If you look at the fertility rate by different nationalities, like country of birth, what you tend to find is women from Afghanistan, Iraq, Pakistan, their fertility rates are over 2. They're like nearly approaching 3 in those countries. So we're getting immigrants coming into the country. And then some of the...

0: say a generation ago when they'd be in their 20s. So you're losing about 10 years of when they could be having that first child.
1: Well, their most
0: they're
1: fertile
0: only having
1: years.
0: One and a half children.
1: Listen, I mean, I'm there's one thing I'm evangelical about. It's about both women and men being taught from an early age. This idea that, oh, you can start trying to have a kid at 35. Yeah, well, I did that, so I've only got one. And really, we need women to be starting to have children by 30. They can't be having massive load of debts, and neither can the men they're having kids with, because they need to be able to buy a home and settle in. Most people, when you do the stats, want more kids than they've got. They'd like, they've got one, they'd like two. A lot of people have got two, would have liked three. Huge number of particularly women have no children and would have liked to have had children. That's an absolute tragedy. And a lot of that, you say, is the shortage of housing and also finding someone to settle down with you. But then, you know, you're looking at people who've had a lot more kids. And we saw those stats on when they got lifted the two-child benefit cap. You know, the vast majority of those who were benefiting from that were people from Pakistan or Bangladesh who have more children. And this is an issue. You know, I've always said, you know, if you want to have more than two kids, you need to be on a country estate or a council estate, because they're the only people who can afford to have more than two kids in terms of, you know, a bigger car, a bigger home, more time off work, all the costs of childcare, all of that. The average couple simply can't afford to do that anymore. But if you're on benefits, you get a bigger home. You get more money. I don't get a pay rise if I have more kids, but you do get more benefits if you have more kids.
0: Yeah, and that's the nonsense in this. And if we look at the countries where people are born and the numbers of births, so India tops the list for the non-UK born mothers. Mm-hmm. Not surprising when we see mass immigration in from the likes of India, because Pakistan is number two on the list. Yeah. We've seen mass immigration from those countries. And when you talk about the affordability, I think the other story that's been talked about was this Milburn report, Julia. Yeah. So if you think about the number of people who go to university now and get rattled with huge amounts of debt, which makes it then difficult to buy a house than say were 25 years ago because you've got this debt, they can't find jobs when they're coming out from university. So the life prospects for young people mean that having a child is one of the last things on their mind, because they think, well, I can't afford to bring a child into this world because I can't even afford to look after myself.
1: Yeah.
0: And that is the key critical
1: point. Also, ladies, don't go around having babies with men who haven't got a job. Call me old-fashioned, but I don't think that's a good start in life. But we haven't talked about the cultural aspect of, you know, the huge number of the babies being born in this country are born to people who are foreign-born. Now, people immediately say, oh, you're racist, or you're a bigot, all this, that. No. There is never, whether you agree with it or not, there is a major demographic change going on, which people were not asked about, did not consent to, and I'm pretty sure in the polling, would not consent to. When people come from abroad and have their children, they are very likely to be, and particularly from certain countries where there is less integration and assimilation, language skills and the like, to bring their children up, how they were brought up themselves back at home, values, interests, you know, affiliations, language, etc., from their home country. That does not promote good sort of, should we say, you know, community cohesion, I think is the fashionable way of saying it.
0: Yeah, and you're right, because what happens is we get this immigration, but they don't kind of disperse amongst the population. They go into Central Park, where all the communities are pretty much all of the same ethnic minority, and they've all come from the same nationality. Yeah. So you're right, you get this increase in the number of births, disproportional to, say, the indigenous British population that we've had over the last, say, 30 or 40 years. And what that means is over the long term, Julia, and you could say it's already there, but over the long, long term, with these figures continuing as they are, the cultural part of Britain changes dramatically. Yeah. And that... some people will say, well, we should embrace it. Some people will say it's a problem. Yeah. But it's a fact, and it's something that needs to be discussed.
1: Yeah. I didn't choose to go and live in India or Pakistan. If you choose to, I wouldn't expect everyone to adapt to me in those countries. And I'm sorry, I don't think you should expect people to adapt to you. Again, I don't want to embrace those cultures, thank you very much. I want to embrace British culture. And I think that's how most people feel. And I don't think that's an unreasonable thing to say. And I think it's rather colonialist of people to think it should be any other way. Just bringing those stats all back together with that Alan Milburn report, you know, this report basically said, you know, was it 27 migrants are being hired for every young Brit who are being hired? You know, these stories all massively tie together and mesh, don't they?
0: Yeah, and one of the things, well, when I worked at the ONS, you're going back, the on new stories, if you go back 15, 20 years, when we had the expansion of the EU, what we tended to find then is people from kind of Romania and Poland, they were coming into the country because they were more skilled than young people, but they were willing to take lower wages.
1: Yep.
0: So it actually pushed the wages down.
1: Yep.
0: And if you're an employer, you think, I'll go over there. But

0: that's not good for young people in the country. You know, we don't need the level of migration. The Milburn report, and I think the someone giving us the facts, we need some solutions, Julia. So what I think, if you look at Germany as one example, in Japan, much, much lower youth unemployment rates than what we've got in this country. Because what you've got to think about, you've got a Department for Education, we've got the Department for the Work and Pensions, you know, we've got Skills Department.
1: Yep.
0: Ultimately, the whole purpose of the education system is to get people to have a good start in life, to learn something.
1: Yep.
0: But they need to be teaching people things that will get them into work. What they do, it's just a factory to say you've got X number of GCSEs, you then go and get a couple of A-levels, you then go to university, you come out with a qualification that isn't worth the paper.
1: No, exactly. That, by the way, half the kids are coming out without even decent GCSEs. I mean, that, you know, after you know, was it best part of 14 years of education? That's the really worrying bit. But as you're right, it's not joined up thinking. I think one of the big issues at schools also is we're teaching kids it's all about their feelings as opposed to, you know, cold hard facts, which might be more useful to them. Jamie Jenkins, former ONS statistician, thank you very much indeed for that. Going to talk more about that with Philip Ingram and with you in a few moments. Lots of calls on the board. We'll get to as many as we can in the next half hour. 0344 499 1000. How do we fix it? One in six young people will not be in work or training in the next 5 years, according to this new report. We've got a warning of a lost generation. But how did this happen and how do we fix it? Because I think that people are ignoring parents in all of this. What are parents doing and what are they responsible for? Your thoughts, very welcome. This is Talk.
2: Talk. News. 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On the hour. Headlines.
3: The government's Works Hours told us there needs to be a whole system reset to tackle youth unemployment. One in eight 16 to 24-year-olds in the UK are currently not in education, employment or training. And a review by Alan Milburn's found that could rise to one in six in 5 years' time. He says an out-of-date welfare system is partly to blame.
4: We're spending £25 on benefits and only £1 on employment support. But there's equally problems in the school system. It tends to be focused on getting a kid an educational qualification. They haven't been gifted the attributes in school that are going to be important in the workplace. The health system similarly tends to diagnose people, put them on a path to benefits rather than on a path to work.
3: A teenage boy's body has been pulled from a pond in Swanscombe in Kent. Eight children are among 10 people who are known to have died in water during the recent hot weather. Experts have been warning of the dangers of cold water shock and of swimming in unsupervised waters like reservoirs and rivers. There are calls for independent arbitration to intervene in the long-running row between the government and resident doctors. BMA members in England are to strike again next month in the dispute over pay and jobs. Matthew Hopkins from the NHS Alliance says enough is enough.
5: Time is up. This is time for the BMA's Resident Doctors Committee to change tack. I would encourage the Resident Doctors Committee to think about patients, to think about the taxpayer, and to think about their colleagues.
3: Police say drug driving's become a bigger problem than drink driving in the UK. Substances tested positive in 52% of swabs taken behind the wheel in December. A widow with cancer from Liverpool has been handed a criminal conviction after forgetting to insure her late husband's car shortly after his death. It was transferred into the 81-year-old's name, but she fell ill when the mix-up was spotted. A judge accepted her guilty plea. That's the latest.
2: 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News. 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
2: 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And on your side. This is Talk. Formidable opponents flee. Julia Hartley-Brewer's Talk Nation.
1: Very good morning. Welcome back to the show. This is Talk the Home of Common Sense with me, Julia Hartley-Brew. It's fast approaching 3 minutes past 11. And whether you're listening on DAB Plus Radio or on your smart speaker, watching on YouTube or your connected device, great to have your company. 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Hit subscribe. You never have to miss a thing. Coming up, we're going to be talking more about this report from Alan Milburn. He's a long-time former Labour cabinet minister under Tony Blair, who's been very much in the news lately, but he's been social mobility czar for quite a while, and he's written this major review basically warning that one in six young people will not be in education, employment or training. They'll be NEETs within 5 years unless urgent action is taken. Now, he's not actually suggesting the solutions right now. That's going to come later in the year. But I want to know what you think the solution is. He says the government must reform welfare or condemn what he calls a lost generation of young people to a life on the dole. So what is the problem? I want to hear from you. Give us a call. 0344 499 1000. Text the word talk and your message to 87222. Get in touch on X at Talk TV. Calls to charge the national rate and text costs one standard network rate message. We're also going to be talking about Andy Burnham hitting back at what Tony Blair had to say about the Labour Party, including the contenders to be the next Labour Prime Minister. He says he doesn't understand what's going on after the former Prime Minister's intervention in the Labour leadership crisis. He says he hasn't mentioned anything about inequality. If you don't understand inequality, you don't understand the problem. Plus, this is going to cheer you up on a sunny Thursday morning. Transgender taxpayers have been given lifetime access to a VIP HMRC hotline currently reserved for MPs and members of the royal family to deal with their tax queries, so they can basically get through pretty much immediately they've got a query, because apparently if you change your gender, you need a lifetime anonymity, you know, no one accessing your information. I mean, generally, I keep being told trans people want equality, already have equality. These trans activists who push for this stuff, they want to be special, don't they? Frankly, I don't see why the royal family or MP should get a priority access either, but there we are. I'd love to hear your thoughts on all the stories we're talking about. Plenty more to come. Philip Ingram, I'm delighted to say, joins me, as he always does, on a Thursday morning, former senior military intelligence officer. We've done a little bit of the old sort of like, in my day, yeah, today. We've done a bit, you know, in my day, I got up, you know, licked wrong, clean, whipped tongue.
7: Three o'clock this morning.
1: I got up half an hour before I went to work. We have been the four Yorkshiremen, that famous Monty Python sketch, which, by the way, I saw them do live, like, at the O2 Centre. Oh, yeah, you know, brilliant. They did that tour. Genuinely, they were laughing so much when they were doing
7: they
1: that sketch.
7: They
1: couldn't carry it. And you know what? The entire audience knew it off by heart, and we just did it for them, which was a wonderful moment. But this is the thing. I think I digress. I'm thinking this morning, and I see this report from Alan Milburn, and I read a lot of it last night. We got it under embargo. And he's basically saying, look, we've got a crisis. We've got a problem. We've got, you know, it's getting worse. It's already, you know, we've got 1.1 million unemployed youngsters right now, between 16 and 24. They're not doing anything. They're not working. They're not training, not an apprenticeship. They're not at university. They're just doing nothing all day. This is not good. It's not good for the economy. Mm-hmm. It's not good for them. It's not good for our future. All bad news. It needs to be dealt with. It's a personal, national, economic, social, everything tragedy. It really is. What do we do about it? Now, I think you need to diagnose the problem before you can give the remedy, give the solution. And Alan Milburn goes into a lot of detail. And lots of what he's saying in this report is, look, you know, these young people are being failed. They're a lost generation. AI hasn't quite hit this generation yet in terms of the jobs, but it's going to big time. But, you know, they're being failed by schools. They're being failed by the government. We've got an issue where it's too easy to be on benefits, too easy to sort of have a mental health problem, supposedly anxiety, ADHD, and basically be written off for life. On the pile of, like, you know, doing nothing for the rest of your life, but he talks a lot about that. And look, doesn't touch so much on the fact that, you know, actually he was part of a government that brought in millions of people from abroad who would be hired for cheaper rates than young people would with more experience and skills and probably a better attitude. But also, he does mention the words family and parents and things in his report, but I've gone through it, and the only mention's basically about if you come from a poor background or you are into a, you live in a poor area where life is very, very hard. And you haven't got, you know, parents who can offer advice, or you have parents who are out of work, or you've been a carer, and all of those things. And those are all relevant. But the one thing I can't see anywhere in there, and correct me if I'm wrong, and that report, by the way, has just been published in the last few moments as a small press conference right now where he's going to be speaking, is that they don't talk about parental guidance mm-hmm. and the lessons you learn from your parents. Because fundamentally, to me, your attitude to work, your expectations of work and what you should do, how you behave, your work ethic, your punctuality, your ability to do what you're told to do and not have an attitude about it, to turn up whether it's raining or hot or you've got sniffles, etc., etc. That is fundamentally, that's parents. That's got soddle to do with the government. It's got soddle to do with the schools. I mean, we're asking them to take on a lot of parenting roles. But isn't that down to mum and dad?
7: It is, but you've got a lot of mum and dads now who've never worked yeah. and they haven't got out, so they don't know that. They're not getting that from society.
1: Don't care.
7: And they don't care. If you've got this generation where it's easier for the kids to be upstairs with their Xbox or their Game Boy or something else, yeah. rather than going out and interacting with the other kids because the parents find it easier, it's quieter than them in there, mm-hmm. then the parents are getting it wrong. But many of the parents just don't understand this. And this is where we need our education system then to start to prepare kids, not just for
1: getting a
7: qualification.
1: Can't we just insist that parents do? Wouldn't parents be more willing to do it if the kids became their financial problem?
7: But if the parents don't know, if they don't have that foundation themselves.
1: Yeah. You've never gone out to work.
7: Exactly. There's nothing they can do. So schools have to pick that up.
1: Yeah.
7: And again, the youngsters themselves need to get a rocket up their proverbial because, you know, it's down to them as well. Mm. And if we look at, you know, we've heard Germany quoted. Germany had national service for many, yep. many years. And those that are parents now yep. will have done that. That's not just in the military, but that's also out into civilian national service, fire service, ambulance, providing care and all the rest of it. So there is a work ethic amongst the group of people who are parents now.
1: An expectation.
7: And that work ethic goes through many places of the continent. We don't have that work ethic. We need to get that
1: but we need
7: to get preparation in our education system as well.
1: It's got to be very... But again, I genuinely think the parents who think that school's optional on Monday morning... if you teach your kids that, and the number of kids, the huge percentage of children who just don't go to school for sort of a week a term. I think my daughter probably had a week off her entire school. I don't care if you've got a sniffle. I mean, the other time she was off COVID, she was literally not allowed in school because she had COVID. But you know, when I was doing the breakfast show, you can't call in sick at 4 in the morning, who the hell are they going to get to do the job? Yeah. You know, it is just, that's just not, it's not an option. And I think a lot of parents see school as an option, work as an option, making excuses. I think a lot of teachers play along with this as well. Like, oh, you're anxious or you're worried. This whole everyone must have prizes thing on sports day. Can't have winners and losers. Well, yeah, life is full of those people. Oh, exactly. By the way, in a lot of areas of life, there are more people who win than lose. And teaching that resilience that, yeah, you know, no one's replied to any of your job applications. No, I'm sorry about that, but you're going to push on and you're going to get on with it. Look, I've got a teenage daughter who's, you know, sharpest penny you could find and great work ethic. She does no job she thinks too mm-hmm. beneath her. Washing up, making poached eggs, working night shifts on a nightclub bar, getting home at 6:30 in the morning. Got no issue. I'm very proud of her. But it's, you know, she sends off loads of applications and doesn't hear anything back. And I think that's rude from the employers. But I imagine if you're getting 2,000 applications for some sort of job. That said, as you were saying earlier, the amount of times I walk through my local high street, I walk through the centre of town in London, now I go, it's different if you live in a Welsh mining village. I get that. Life is different in different parts of the country. But there are kids in London saying they can't find a job. Just walk down the high street. There are literally cards in every window saying staff wanted.
7: You talk of Welsh mining villages. You know, I was driving through Wales last weekend and going through a lot of the villages, and they were and small towns and advertising for staff. You know, there's lots of adverts around out there, and it's, you know, if someone has put 300 job applications in and hasn't had a response, I would say that they're getting their application process wrong and they're getting their applications wrong.
1: Or they're going for the jobs which they're just not.
7: But you keep repeating the same thing. It's like running against the same brick wall and doing the same thing all the time and hoping that you're going to get through the brick wall.
1: Whenever I hear of somebody like they can't get a job, they're sending applications, I always just think, can I meet up with you? Give me 5 minutes with you. Walk into the room, so, you know, talk to me as if I was giving you a job. Show me your CV. I reckon I could probably improve your chances by about 400% with 5 minutes with you.
7: Oh, easy.
1: I've had work experience people, I mean, genuine, turn up when they feel like it.
7: Yeah.
1: I believe we said 9 o'clock.
7: Yeah.
1: For the work experience, we said 9 o'clock. And yeah. No, it's 9:15. Yeah. I mean, it's 9:15, it's not 9 o'clock, so you're late. Now, my view is, you know, you get one warning.
7: Yes.
1: Nothing.
7: That's it.
1: Can't be. You know. I mean, have you ever known me not to turn up for my job on time?
7: Three strikes and you're out.
1: I just find it. Well, I think for a lot of people, it's like that's not fair. There's that.
7: Tough.
1: But also, you know, the bus was late. We should have got an earlier bus then.
7: Yeah.
1: It's all about the attitude. But I think that comes from parents, the expectation. And also, you know what? You don't get to update. You have to do as you're told.
7: Yeah.
1: A lot of parents now, the kids get told off by the teachers and they go in and berate the teachers.
7: Yeah.
1: I know employers where the parent has called up on behalf of the child. I mean, you know, boy, are they unable to make the phone call to me themselves? You know, my husband runs an IT business. They've had people not turning up for the job interview, calling in half an hour when it's after it's supposed to start, saying, I'm running late. And I thought, well, no, OK, but we'll put it in another day.
7: Yep.
1: They've literally said, we'll do it again on Monday. And they've turned up late on the Monday. And my husband's gone, thank you very much. We won't be needing you. And they've gone, but this is so unfair. I've travelled this way. No, we gave you a second chance and you blew it. I mean, if you don't turn up to the interview on time twice, what are the odds you're going to turn up to work on time? We need people who turn up on time. And their argument is not, oh my God, I've completely messed up. They're like, and they're going home saying, this is so unfair.
7: Yeah.
1: Now, life is unfair, but I find, and this is, maybe it's just me, it's amazing how much, and you know, some people could be lucky or unlucky. It's amazing how much luck people who work hard have.
7: Mm-hmm.
1: It's just incredible how much luck comes their way.
7: And
1: I think you can be
7: own.
1: Born into a family where it's not your fault, your parents didn't have a job and you live somewhere where there aren't many opportunities and you've not been taught these skills and you've got a rubbish school and you shouldn't be failed like that. But at some point, you're on the planet for, 70, 80 years, 90 years if you're lucky. This is it. You can't just go, well, I'm just going to sit on my Game Boy. I'm just going to sit doing, you know, pretend I'm an influencer doing stupid, you know, puckered lips in my phone all day if I'm a girl. That's not a life.
7: Mm-hmm.
1: But again, it comes back to parents.
7: Well, it comes back to parents, but it comes back to preparation in society. Because your parents, if they have not gone through that themselves and do not have the reference point, can't do it. Our schools are not preparing children to go out into real life.
1: Yep.
7: Our universities are not preparing students to go out into real life. Because, you know, I've sat down and mentored students going out, and the standard of their CVs and their understanding of the reality of the workplace is shockingly
1: bad. And they don't
7: bad.
1: Know anything. And if you're doing an arts degree now at most universities, you're not getting up before noon.
7: Yeah, well,
1: How is that preparing you for life?
7: These were all accountants, business students, law students. So the together ones, and they were had an appalling start to what's going on. And many of them were more mature students, so actually had families or had gone out and done a little bit
1: and
7: of
1: they
7: work.
1: They still didn't get
7: but
1: it.
7: But even then, they were still a lot of them were still just not getting the basics right, and were feeling entitled. And that is a failure in our education system the whole way through to prepare people. And yes, you can.
1: Well, how to do a job interview? How to write the CV? How to?
7: That's as important as getting the degree. At the end of the day, it's preparing you for outside in life.
1: I'm sorry. I think attitude.
7: Yeah,
1: I don't say work. I think attitude. What can I do? What can I do to please you? Is your attitude?
7: I've been an employer as well, running a small business, and getting people in with attitudes. And I inherited some people who had very interesting attitudes, and you know they felt they were more entitled to anyone else and spent more work time complaining about heights of desks or screens.
1: Oh yeah, those people. Every office has got those. Yeah. Every office has got at least one person who is 80% of HR's time, and that's another thing. You talked earlier in the show again about the cost of hiring somebody.
7: Yeah.
1: If you're basically the same price, fortune to hire somebody who's got no work experience, why wouldn't you hire someone who's from Slovakia or Poland
7: who's got work experience
1: who's got proven track record and references, and also the jobs in the new employment rights, harder to get rid of people, sick leave from day one.
7: They make it impossible. I know a number of employers who are actively removing vacancies because they cannot handle the new employment regulations and the additional costs that have come in for employing people.
1: Yeah, no, and also
7: too much
1: just
7: of a risk.
1: The constant
7: too
1: complaining about, my rights is my rights that.
7: No.
1: And again, I'm not talking about people putting up with being, discriminated against in the workplace.
7: But
1: everything as some sort of slight as opposed to, no, I just need you. Genuinely, in lots of offices now, I've got friends in lots of different fields, so, you're not even allowed to sort of say to someone, look, I'm going to need you to buck up your ideas. I need you to work faster. I need to work harder. I need a better attitude. That will get you in HR with a complaint. Well, as opposed to the employee go, gosh, I'm sorry, I need to up my game.
7: Then HR need to start to work on behalf of the companies and get a bit of backbone instead of trying to
1: then you're racist or transphobic.
7: The trouble is this comes from the top, and it starts with the government setting all these silly rules, and we need to get back to good old basics again.
1: Yeah, well, again, I'd love to hear your thoughts on this. I mean, again, when I came in, I thought, oh, God, I'm just being, you know, old Yorkshireman sort of thing in that attitude, but I was really interested to see, actually, all the young people in the office and using, you know, their 20s, all going, we think exactly the same. I mean, you know, that's very telling. And again, all of them talked about they got their work ethic from their parents.
7: Yeah. And, I 100%. And, they got work ethics from their friends and all the rest. It's the social groups that are in.
1: Yeah.
7: It's the society.
1: Expectations.
7: And you know, a lot of the people that I work with, because I'm working with about 3 or 4 different teams in the building, and, you know, there's people in their early 20s, they're in an apprenticeship. So they've done a degree and they then come in an apprenticeship. Yeah. And they can see the opportunities and they've got that get up and go.
1: I'm amazed, again, there's a number of young people I've met who come, well, I've got a degree, and it's like, okay, where's your degree from? With all due respect, you've got a 2-2 in a nothing degree from a second-rate university that is basically not worth the piece of paper it's printed on. And they told me, well, I don't see why I should go and work in a coffee bar or do this or in a shop.
7: Because
1: I'm overqualified. And I'm like, I had like 3 great A-levels and a degree from Oxford. And I went and did those jobs. And I never thought those jobs were beneath me. Because they weren't. Because those jobs aren't beneath anyone.
7: And you learn more in the workplace about people and about society and everything else.
1: I've learned more from waitressing and bar work and dealing with difficult customers at midnight on a Friday night in a burger takeaway than I've learned in any other job.
7: Are they still in A&E?
1: They are still in A&E. I think you'll find, sir, that was your order, because I'm the only person in this conversation who's not blind drunk. But there we are. Customers always right, as we always had on the side. Let's also talk about these areas where 80% of children are born to foreign-born parents. The birth rate's fallen to a record low. 4 out of 10 births last year were to migrant parents. I mean, India, Pakistan, topping those. A huge number of immigrants from those areas. For young people, they're more likely to be having babies. Huge number, not Indian so much, but actually certainly Pakistanis, Afghanistan as well on the list. Much more likely to be on benefits, much lower employment rate. I mean, those are just the stats. But there are some areas where 80% of children are being born to foreign parents. Now, people can say, well, what difference does that make? What do you care? I think when, you know, the most common name on birth certificates is no longer John and is Mohammed, I think that's a conversation we need to have. I think that is a change in our demographics, a change in the makeup of our country that is something we should be able to discuss, be allowed to discuss, and people shouldn't just shout, oh, bigger, bigger, bigger. I think bringing in, say we brought in a whole load of, I mean, Americans, Australians, Canadians, New Zealanders, or even, you know, French or Italians, I might think, like, do you know what? It probably isn't a big difference in terms of things. When you're bringing in people from cultures vastly different to ours, different languages, different perhaps educational standards, and certainly from some of these countries, different cultural norms and expectations and attitudes towards things like women, girls' education, things like that, I think you are creating a major change in our society, which I don't remember anyone asking us whether we should do it or not. And I'm pretty darn sure when we did become aware of this, we all said no en masse again and again. No government in this country since 2010 onwards has been elected on anything other than a promise to cut migration. And this is what we're living with the consequences. And even if we did see, say, a reform government in the next election, and we did see a mass cut off from the number of people coming to this country, even if we saw mass deportations of people or benefits being cut for people who are already here, and therefore life being less pleasant and people leaving, I think we are looking at a absolutely huge apocalyptic level of civilizational, generational, demographic change in this country, which we didn't ask for and didn't agree to.
7: It is, exactly. And, you know, this comes a lot from different cultures coming into this country with different cultural norms. You know, there's cultural norms where people from certain countries, certain backgrounds and all the rest of it will not have 2.2 children. They'll have 5, 6, 7, 8 children. And we have that in that country. And, you know, I come from Northern Ireland. It was very clear, you know, as I was growing up, that if you were from a A Protestant family, they tended to be the average of 2.2 children. Yeah. If you were from a Roman Catholic family, because of the church's views on contraception, people were having 5, 6, 7 mm. children. And that was a norm. And that turned into politics where one side said, oh, we're going to outbreed you, and therefore by that year...
1: I think Ireland will be reunited based on that,
7: But that's changed, and the attitude's changed, and therefore those old fuddy-duddies are still saying that that's going to go in. It's not going to happen. The big difference is that cultures are being imported, and now one of the more common names is in Ireland is Muhammad, and we're finding that in this country where people aren't being integrated, and as you say, it's enabling people to stay in their own little cultural bubbles, not learn to speak English, and this is where any government that comes in needs to turn around and review people's whatever status they are in staying here, their visas to stay, and there should be a contribution to society score.
1: Yeah,
7: and
1: absolutely.
7: If you don't contribute to society, you're not allowed to stay.
1: And I have no understanding at all why people who are not British citizens should be entitled to any benefits. I find this utterly perplexing. The idea that I would go to France or India or America and just say, hello, I'd like to live here and I'd like you to pay my way and provide my housing. I think that sounds absurd. So why is it not absurd for this country?
7: Yeah, exactly. But this is where we've got the government coming in again and removing the two-child benefit cap. So all that's going to do is encourage even more. There should be a limit on those that are not British citizens who have not contributed taxes to a certain level on how much... whether they are allowed to give birth for free in the NHS. Sorry, charge people. If you want to have 5, 6, 7 kids, charge them.
1: I don't think anybody should be allowed in this country who's not British who hasn't got private health insurance.
7: Correct.
1: I think Tory as well. You go to a lot of countries. You need to be able to prove that you've got private health insurance.
7: And across Europe as well. You have to do that in many countries. It's completely the norm, and we should be starting to do that.
1: And if
7: here.
1: You, by the way, and if you can't, and we're not talking about people spending thousands. If you're on a 2-week trip, you're looking at sort of like 20 quid or something. But if you haven't got, it's too much. If you haven't got that 20 quid,
7: then don't come. Because you're not going to spend it here.
1: Yeah, you're not much use to me. You're not spending money on hotels and restaurants and West End shows at this point, are you? It's very interesting. Andy Burnham, of course, standing in this Makerville by-election, wants to be the next Prime Minister if he gets that. He's done another policy union. Apparently, this is his third U-turn since he's... This is just since he's come as a candidate. He no longer believes that migrants should be given immediate access to the benefits system. He's consistently campaigned against this long-standing government policy to bar migrants from accessing the welfare state until they obtain permanent residence. He had a news announcement from 2019 on his mayoral website setting out his policy to tackle homelessness, and included a call to abolish the no recourse to public funds policy for migrants. And that policy has been in place since 1999 and basically bars migrants on work, study and family visas from getting public funds like housing support, universal credit, disability benefit. Those on those visas. But if it's lifted only once a foreign citizen has obtained a definite leave to remain, so they can stay here, then of course they do get to claim benefits. But of course, we know that millions are doing that. I mean, in the last year alone, 600,000 have claimed definite leave to remain or applying to become a British citizen. So they want to bypass the attempt to restrict these things, because you only have to be here 5 years. You don't even have to speak fluent English.
7: Yeah.
1: I mean, and it is quite extraordinary that these people, and you could be a dependent.
7: Yeah.
1: And you know, what use are you to us? But it's fascinating. But this is his latest U-turn. They're saying no, fifth U-turn since he was chosen as Labour's candidate. Just in terms of immigration and numerous other things. I mean, this is... But this is quite telling, isn't it?
7: Yeah, but he's trying to prove that he's as good as Keir Starmer, if not better. He's U-turning faster. But again, it comes down to the fact that if you look, this is a measure of him as a politician. What he's been clearly putting out as Mayor of Manchester are what are popular sound bites that he thinks locals are going to sign up to. And he's suddenly gone, oh no, I need to lift that up to a national bit. Those popular sound bites have to be different.
1: Yeah.
7: And he's changing them completely. No substance, no planning. Nothing.
1: Absolutely.
7: And that's really, really worrying.
1: Now, because I mentioned the Makerville by-election, I do have to read out the full list of candidates.
7: Excellent.
1: Put the kettle on. I'll be back in a moment. Have to do this. Jake Austin, Liberal Democrats. Count Binface Party. Andy Burnham, the Labour Party. Dan Clark, the Libertarian Party. John Dyer, Independent. Ed Gemmell, Climate Party. Paul Gould, Independent. Alan Howlin, Lord Hope, the Official Monster Raving Loony Party. Robert Kenyon, Reform UK. Robert Pownall, Protect the Wild. Rebecca Shepherd, Restore Britain. Sarah Sarah Wakefield, Green Party, Peter Ward, Rejoin EU, Michael Winstanley, the Conservative Party. There you go. Let's take a quick break, and then we're going to be back with your calls. 0344 499 1000, lots of them piling up on the board there. How do we fix this problem with the NEETs, a lost generation? One in six will, in the next few years, be unemployed, out of training, out of education, and frankly, just doing nothing of any use to them or the country. How do we fix it? What's the real problem? Tell us what you think. This is Talk.
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13: Northbound on the M6, there are long delays, a lane closure to an accident at Junction 5 for Chester Road and Castle Bromwich. Southbound for the M6, it's queue into an earlier accident at Birmingham Road and Great Bar. All lanes have reopened, but traffic remains. Clockwise for the M25, all traffic is being temporarily held to an accident just before Junction 12 for the M3. Delays, though, at a Junction 10 for Wisley. That's your latest. I'm Hannah Cox.
2: Listen, watch, hear, buckle up for a journey through the Stargate of common sense. 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
1: Good morning, welcome back to the show. 11:29 is the time. Let's go straight to your calls. 0344 499 1000 is the number that Mike in Lancashire has called. And Mike, you, like everyone on the board, wants to talk about these NEETs, not in education, employment or training. One in six very soon are going to be in that state of play. What's the problem and how do we fix it?
14: Morning, Julia. Morning, Philip. I've not spoken to you for a long while, Julia.
1: Well, about time you called then.
14: I speak to everybody, I've not spoken to you for a while.
1: Cheeky.
14: Julia, I am 68 years of age, yep. And I suffer with bipolar.
1: Mm-hmm.
14: All my life, I have worked and worked and worked. I have had jobs that people could only dream of. I worked for an international film star.
1: Get you?
14: I had a job when I was 14 and a butcher's lad at 14, and I used to earn £1 a day.
1: Yeah,
14: I got through it. I came from a single family. My mother helped me. We got all the way through it and stuff.
1: Yeah.
14: You can do it.
1: Yeah.
14: If you want to do it, you can do it, Julia.
1: So why do you think that someone now who says who's bipolar or ADHD or autism, I mean, very different things, or has depression, anxiety, whatever it is, who whether from two parents or a single parent, whether growing up with money or not, why do you think they can't? What's the difference?
14: I think it's just these days that they're just... Nobody wants that sort of, the parentage and stuff. It's just pushed off to mental health services. In my day, Julia, they didn't really have mental health services. Mm. You know, you got on with it with the help of your family. And if your parent and your family aren't helping you, which these days a lot of parents, they don't. They just dump the kids on, can't be bothered, to mental health services and... Mm.
1: Or I worry they're either not helping, not involved at all, and they're just on their gadgets and they don't care, or they're just soft-soaping and they're just sort of going, oh, poor you. And so I do worry that there isn't enough, I'm sorry you feel that way, but nevertheless, you need to go to school.
14: Yeah, well, exactly. I mean, sometimes, I mean, I didn't want to go to school, but, I mean, you know, I lived with my mum and my sister. Sometimes I didn't want to go to school. She dragged me there.
1: Yeah. You laugh about it, but that was... Yeah. That was a good job your mum did.
14: Yeah. And my grandparents, because when my mum went to work, my mum used to have two jobs.
1: Yeah.
14: She never claimed benefits. She had two jobs.
1: There you go.
14: To bring me and my sister up, and my grandparents, helping my grandparents. They were the same, you know, my grandmother. I loved her. I mean, I loved the bones of her, but she was strict. You know, you get up to school, you're going to do that. But also, Julie, in school, you know, we had people, you know, the careers officer. I don't know if they do that in schools
1: anymore.
14: They do. Oh, right. Well, they got me into my first job. I worked for a big industrial when I was 16. Yeah. Well, it was Unilever I worked for.
1: Can I just say, you're the first person I've ever met who the careers officer actually called them a job. Everyone else says they're no use at all. Mike, that's fantastic. I'm glad life's worked out for you. Again, I think it keeps coming back to family. Appreciate that call. Paul's in Wolverhampton. Hello, Paul. What do you want to say?
15: Hello there. Good morning.
1: Hello. Good morning.
15: Right, yeah. Good morning. I manage a butcher's shop, and to get young people come out and do some work, it's more or less impossible. We interviewed so many young lads over the last 6 months even.
1: Yep.
15: Offered them the job. Yeah, they come smart shirt and tie, tell them the wage. We're going to pay them £13 an hour, which is above minimum age, yep. 18, 19 years old. Give them an attendance bonus as well if they get here on time, an extra
1: what?
15: £30 a week.
1: You get a bonus for... turning up on time. Good grief. Okay.
15: Yeah.
1: Already apoplectic.
15: They turn up on time, then, yeah, they get £30 a week. We interviewed one lad, gave him the job. He found us within an hour of getting back home, said, my parents said it's not enough money a week. And both his parents were claiming benefits.
1: Of course they were.
15: Then we took this lad on, and he was brought up by his grandparents, and he was like a breath of fresh air. Absolutely amazing lad. He's still here now. He's working hard. He's really committed to the job.
1: Yep.
15: And I think a lot of it is just down to the parenting of these kids.
1: When you offer jobs, do they always turn up? I mean, even if you've offered a job, but you said, you know, a kid, you just get calls and said he wasn't turning up. At least he called. Do they always turn up?
15: No, they never show.
1: So you literally, you can offer, because I know the people who are hiring people, they literally just, they take the job and then just never turn up.
15: That's right, and it's so wrong. And like, we gave this one lad this job. Yeah, brilliant. A really nice guy came into the shop. He came in with his dad. And I thought, yeah, great, he's going to be good for the shop, good for the trade. He just never showed up at all.
1: Just extraordinary. I get it, because you hear about these young people saying, I've sent 300 job applications, no one's even replied to me. And you think, yeah, but often we see it the other side. What do you, as an employer, you've had the good ones, you had the wrong ones, what do you think the problem is and how do we fix it?
15: I think the problem is the parenting. I really do.
1: Yeah.
15: You know, it's like I listened to one of your callers earlier saying about they drinking like soft drinks, filling themselves up with sugar, Mars bars, you know, all that sort of malarkey. These PlayStation games are there till 3-4 o'clock in the morning. It's just no way to live.
1: Yeah, and again, you just, and this is from a young age, and again, the parents go, oh, it's about times I hear parents go, well, what can you do? I don't know, your job? That'd be a good start.
15: To me when I was growing up.
1: I know.
15: My parents were strict, and it's paid off.
1: Yeah, it's I know. And again, but you just weren't strict. No, they were good parents.
15: That's
1: what they were, just good parents. They were good parents. They did their job. Because it's a job. Parenting is a job. It's not, you know, it's not all wrapping in cotton wool. It's doing a job. It's turning out a good, moral, you know, working, you know, contributing member of society. That is your job.
15: That's right. And parenting isn't a 9-till-5 job. It's 24/7.
1: Absolutely. Paul, thank you so much. Fantastic call. Big butcher's theme this morning, but I didn't see that one coming. Philip, that echoes a lot of what we've been saying. It's not just us old fuddy-duddies.
7: Oh, very much so. And, you know, as I said, mothers, grandparents, and it's good old-fashioned values, and it's getting those old-fashioned values back in again at every level.
1: Not old-fashioned, they're just literally the ones that make society function.
7: Yeah, but we've lost them in families, we've lost them in communities, we've lost them in school, and we've lost them in government policy. That's why the country is going to pot.
1: Yep, there we go. 11:36 is the time. Well, I'll get the thoughts of, you don't all boo at once. We've got a senior figure from the Tony Blair Institute for Global Change. Not Tony Blair, sadly, but he'll be a very good replacement of Ryan Wayne. He's done a lot of work on youth unemployment, and he's going to be here to talk about what he makes that Alan Melbourne report up next. This is Talk.
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1: This is Talk. I'm Julia Hartley-Brew. 11:38 is the time. Let's go straight to Ryan Wayne. He's a Senior Director for Policy and Politics at the Tony Blair Institute for Global Change and joins us to talk about, well, all these big stories in the news. Very good morning to you, Ryan.
26: Good morning, Julia. Great to be on.
1: Well, thank you very much for joining us. Well, you know, your boss very much in the news this week with his big 5,700-word essay. I'd love to come to that in just a few moments, but because Andy Burnham's hit back at him saying he doesn't understand what's going on. But big story today is Alan Milburn, and we've got a box on the side of the screen for those who are watching on YouTube where Alan Milburn is giving a press conference right now under this report. It was actually technically embargoed until just about 40 minutes ago, looking at NEETs, those young people not in education, employment or training. And we've got over a million of them right now. And he says within the next 5 years, it's going to be one in six youngsters aged 16 to 24 are not going to be basically doing anything useful with their lives. What do you think the problem is? Because you've done a lot of investigation into this as well, haven't you?
26: Yeah, well, I can see Alan on screen now with his Tony Blair-esque hand gestures, and I've no doubt that he'll be saying exactly the right things, which is we have a real problem in this country when it comes to youth unemployment. It's a national travesty. And I actually think you can read Alan's contribution today with Tony's essay yesterday, which is we need to rebuild our economy and end the waste of a generation. And when it comes to this particular issue of young people, which I think is a national travesty, there's two parts of it for me, very simply. We need to create the opportunities and the jobs for young people to go into. And we need to ready and prepare those young people so that they can do those jobs. And I was listening to your callers before who thought were excellent, talking about the jobs that they've created and offered. And it's very clear that the young people they're speaking to just aren't ready for work. So that Alan and others are right to ask the question of why. And there are some big challenges there. But I also think this is a huge opportunity for us to go and solve this massive problem.
1: Well, I don't think we've got a choice because, I mean, our country's going down in a handcart if we don't. But, I mean, you talk about an opportunity. OK, so what do we need to do?
26: I think we need to really rethink about the cost of creating opportunity and the risk involved. Again, I'm really taken by your callers, actually. When you're creating a job, you are taking a risk.
1: Yeah.
26: And it is very clear that over the last decade, it's become much more difficult for a small business and a big business actually to take a risk. It's become more expensive to hire someone. So we need to lower the cost there. I also think there's a role for government to play. When you look at how the world is changing, there are these big transformations taking place and we're in the throes of them now. There's the AI revolution, which is going to take away jobs, but it's also going to create jobs if we harness it. And also, it will not have escaped you and your listeners that we are in an age of global geo-insecurity. We are essentially at war. The reasons why we're calling for increased defence spending, for example, is precisely because of that. But increased defence spending, that can also create opportunity jobs, really high quality jobs. We've got to think about that as well.
1: I mean, that sounds well and good, and I do agree with that, but there's quite a lot of evidence that, I mean, these youngsters, they're not really being hit by the AI revolution just yet. I mean, my God, the next couple of years, they will be. But, you know, what about, you know, the opportunities that have been taken away? For instance, you know, all the industry that's left the country because of high energy prices, largely down to net zero policies. Well, Climate Change Act, Tony Blair, you know. What about sending a load of young people to university? 50% of young people, 50%, which was a Tony Blair policy. 50% of young people can't even get five half-decent grade GCSEs, including English and maths. So why on earth do you think 50% of people are capable of going to university and get anything out of it, other than 60 grand now worth of debt? I find utterly bizarre. And then thinking, of course, I've got all this, got this degree, I've got all this debt, I need a decent job. And then, of course, actually, they're having to take non-graduate jobs. What about importing most of Eastern Europe to the country during his years in office, which basically had Poles and Slovaks and Romanians and Czechs and everyone competing with young people for jobs and willing to work for lower wages, long before minimum wage, of course. I mean, you know, there are lots of things that Tony Blair, the head of your institute, did and still to this day, as far as I can tell, supports, which have absolutely slammed the chances of young Brits.
26: Yeah, look, you've set out a lot there, and I think that just shows how wholesale this issue is. It's immigration policy, it's business policy, it's education policy. Let me just take a couple of those in turn. You're right to talk about energy prices, and that has a direct impact on the cost for business. We have the most expensive energy prices in the world. Mm. We need to get rid of this objective of trying to get as much clean energy by 2030 as possible.
1: Amen to that.
26: The cost. And we need instead to pursue a goal of cheaper energy. That's just one thing that we need to
1: do. Can I point out that Tony Blair, until 10 minutes ago, before it was fashionable, was supporting net zero?
26: Look, he still supports net zero. It's not a question
1: of... It's either net zero or affordable energy. You can only have one.
26: But the question is the timing.
1: No, it's not. No, that's nonsense.
26: No. Julia, I think this is a really important point. There's no point in racing at speed in a marathon. Like, climate change is real, but the question is how fast do you need to get to those changes? But you're right to pick a whole host of different issues. Yeah. Take immigration policy. Under New Labour, yes, there was an influx of people from the European Union, but that was skilled labour that was coming in to build our houses and our home. It was growing the economy. And that's where I come back to. The big challenge we've got is how do we return back to growth? And the answers in 2026 will be very different.
1: But Ryan, you're saying this was the argument, it was going to grow the economy. We didn't see much growth, actually. That's a load of nonsense. But also, again, growth per capita. No, we really didn't, because we had more people who were showing out. But also, you brought in these people who were skilled to build our houses. But that's as a result of that, no one bothered training up our young people to build the houses, to do those jobs. And that has left a legacy. I mean, this didn't just happen out of nowhere. Young people were competing with people 10 years, 20 years older than them, with loads of experience, with probably better work attitudes, are willing to work for lower wages. What a surprise the employers chose the Eastern Europeans.
26: You're talking to someone who grew up in that era, a Brit, born and bred in Liverpool. Mm. I worked in Sainsbury's from the age of 16 to 21. The best training I got, that opportunity was available for me. The economy was growing. It was easier for Sainsbury's to create opportunities that people like me could step into. I'm not disputing some of the points you make about young people's readiness, but I think that has got worse. And there's another additional issue which we need to work on here, which is the welfare system itself. Yep. And the proliferation of mental health diagnoses. Now, I don't want to dispute whether someone has anxiety or ADHD or not, but what I would say is that we have seen a proliferation in diagnoses around that, which has then led to people going onto the benefits bill.
1: Yeah.
26: We need to give better support for people with those conditions that is not giving them cash to stay out of work, but instead supporting them in work.
1: Yeah.
26: What we're talking about is whole systems reform.
1: And that's the problem. And again, I mean, I am disputing whether these people, a lot of them have this issue. There are definitely people who've got it. But the fact that we've got diagnoses completely out of kilter with any other Western country, often with healthcare services that are more capable of doing those diagnoses, that tells you that a lot of these people simply don't have the problems that they're
26: really interesting point there. because that's what I thought. I thought we must be out of kilter with other countries, but not. We are in keeping with comparable countries with people getting diagnosed. Where we're out of kilter is with those people then who have those diagnoses going onto the benefits bill. So there's a real problem there. You've got to understand the exact specific problem and start to address it, which is why we need short-term action as well as the longer-term action that I'm setting out today.
1: Just fine. I want to ask you, because Tony Blair, you know, basically said the problem is with the Labour Party, it's not personalities, he said in his essay yesterday. It's not, you know, communication, it's about the policies. And whoever is leader of the party, you need to have the right, identify the problems and have the policies that will actually, and then explain them to people why they work. Andy Burnham has said, look, he didn't really talk about inequality. He said, if you don't get how inequality is driving politics now, if you're not rooting your analysis in the fact that people are unable to live and that things were taken for granted are no longer affordable, then you are not understanding what's going on. Is he right?
26: I think he's right in the sense that people are struggling and we're in the midst of this cost of living crisis that seems never ending. But the reason why we're there is because Britain has not had a pay rise for over a decade now. And yet the cost of goods has gone up and up and up. The reason for that is because of poor economic growth. And so the answer to Andy's challenge around inequality, which is one that I share and really do believe in, is that we need to grow the economy. You do not address inequality by managing decline. You address inequality by growing the economy.
1: Okay, really good to talk to you. Thank you very much. That's Ryan Wayne. He's from the Tony Blair Institute for Global Change. If you could tell your boss, Tony, could he pop on the show anytime? It would be good to get him on. Thank you very much indeed. I once hitched a lift on Tony Blair's plane on the way back from a summit in Milan. Got an interview with him. Yeah, as you do. Hitching this from the Prime Minister's plane. Philippe, what do you make of what Ryan had to say?
7: Well, I think he talked a lot of sense. Growing the economy is the only way to get out of this. But we've got a series of policies at the moment that are coming through that are making it more difficult for employers to employ people. We've got a series of policies that are making it more difficult for us to create tax opportunities from exploiting natural resources that we have under the North Sea. We've got a series of policies that are politically driven, in the timelines that they come in, with Ed Miliwatt and his green policies and everything else. If they are really going to make a difference, do them whenever we can economically afford it. Don't do it. Park it for something in the future, like you're doing with everything else.
1: Park it for 100 years, and at some point we'll have a better. Some point there'll be some better energy option, and we'll do that one. 11:49 is time. We're going to take a quick break. Next, we're going to talk about a really, really, really important story, because I do think if you're ever trying to get through to HMRC and you're not, I don't know, Angela Rayner or a royal prince or princess, you may find that you are waiting for a very, very long time on the phone. You might write an email where you may not even get a response to your email. But don't worry, you could just identify as trans, because then you get your own VIP hotline. I absolutely kid you not. We're going to talk about that up next. This is Talk.
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3: Mr. Men Little Miss are back in Happy Meal and they're off on a road trip. 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Some fun, some food, it's all inside this Happy Meal. Until the 8th of June from 11 a.m. Includes one pre-selected book or toy while stocks last, subject to availability.
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2: The M60 anti-clock is struggling. There's a breakdown, so two lanes are combed off. 17 Prestwich to Pendlebury at 16. There's a queue towards Spaghetti Junction on the M6 southbound. A lane closed on the offslip there to Salford Circus. A broken down lorry is causing delays. M4, the elevated section towards London, so eastbound to Brentford, a two-mile queue, a breakdown there, partially blocked. A lane shut for the M25 clockwise before Junction 12. A collision. Queuing both ways.
16: Argument. Attitude. Opinion. Have you got the guts for talk? Across the UK, the home of common sense, this is Talk.
1: Very good morning. Welcome back to the show. 11:52 is the time. Let's talk about whether or not you can actually get through to HMRC. Got a tax query? Worried about something? Should you claim something? Should you not? What do you owe? You give HMRC a call, don't you? Call the tax man. Yeah, you're lucky if you get the phone.

0: Debbie Hayton, who joins us. A very good morning to you, Debbie.
1: Good morning, Julia.
0: Thank you for joining us. I don't think it's reasonable. I don't accept it, but I can see an argument for why royal family or MPs would have someone a hotline to deal with things, because there might be public scrutiny of their personal tax affairs. I don't think it's justified for anyone. I think a lot of people could claim the same thing. But why on earth would someone, because they identify as trans, be eligible to use the hotline?
1: Well, this was put in 20 years ago, at a time which was very different, when trans people were hounded from their jobs and sacked for being trans. And it was felt that trans people needed the same level of confidentiality that, say, somebody in witness protection has. So that's why their tax records could be put in Public Department 1. But to be honest, it's more of a hassle than a help. It's not something I've ever bothered with.
0: I was going to say, you've not used it.
1: Oh, no. It stops you being able to use all the online services. So, for example, when most of my tax affairs are done online. I'll file my taxes online. I'll do my tax return online. If I want to check my state pension forecast, I'll do that online. Whereas once you get taken into this confidentiality...
0: Then you can't do it.
1: You can't do any of that.
0: Well, that's interesting. But it's only available for people who legally change their gender with a gender recognition certificate, which is actually not the majority of people who are trans-identified. And again, the majority of trans-identified people who get a GRC, a gender recognition certificate, have not actually had any surgery or anything, may not even have taken, you know, any drugs to try and change their appearance. In which case, what's the point of the confidentiality? Is it the illusion that people don't know that they are living in a trans identity?
1: Well, there are some people in that situation. I know of a trans woman who is married to a man, and his family doesn't know that he's married to a trans woman. He does, of course.
0: He knows he's married to a biological man.
1: Yeah, but he didn't want his family to know. Now, in that situation, you can see why somebody might want to keep the confidentiality. I think there's good...
0: But hold on a minute. But why is it... Why would it not be confident? I would have thought that if I called up the tax office about my personal tax affairs, that they have to keep my tax affairs confidential. As they would anybody's.
1: Well, they do. It's not confidential from people who work in the tax office. And it's also employers and people like that who've got access to your tax records as well.
0: Ah, right. So that would make the difference. I think a lot of people might be quite cross about this, but I would have thought there was things like, you know, people who were, for instance, victims of domestic abuse might need this more, so that their ex who's stalking them might not be able to track them down by, for instance, claiming to be an employer or something, or claim to still be their husband. Or, I mean, I would have thought there are plenty of other groups who would be more in need of this.
1: Well, the group you cited may well have access to it. I do know that people in witness protection, when you're given evidence against somebody, they can have their tax affairs put in this office as well. So other people do.
0: Yeah, it is just extraordinary. So, do you think this is reasonable? Because one thing actually is interesting. It also includes, it's not just MPs and the royal family. It's also ultra wealthy taxpayers and celebrities. These are the people who get to basically have a one-on-one chat with the tax man when they've got a problem, negotiating their tax affairs, unlike the rest of us who are told pay up or else.
1: Well, I guess in that case, it does protect people who work for HMRC making prurient access of tax records just to have a look. Because once you're in the special section, they can't do that. And it's only a reduced number of tax officers who can see the record.
0: Who presumably being extra vetted. I mean, we've got a problem with people looking at it. I mean, look, we had a load of people sacked from a hospital recently in Nottingham for health workers, doctors even accessing health records of the victims of the Nottingham killer, Valdo Kellecken. I mean, just extraordinary that people would think that was an acceptable thing to do. And thank goodness they've been sacked. But I suppose, you're not going to necessarily trust everybody in the tax office. So do you think this is a reasonable thing? This is a good thing?
1: Well, it's not something I've ever bothered with. When I transitioned, I looked at it and thought it's potentially more hassle than help. I prefer to do most of my tax affairs online.
0: Yeah, so you can do access what you want.
1: The less I speak, the better. Yeah,
0: Debbie, appreciate you joining us. Debbie Hayton, there, Philip Ingram. I mean, Debbie Hayton. I mean, there is an argument. I can see if there are people who are living an existence where, you know, like that, you know, her friend who, sorry, his friend who doesn't, you know, his parents don't know that he's married to a man.
2: Yeah, I think there's rationale behind providing for certain elements of the community. It's something that gives those extra
0: levels of
2: protection.
0: Is it outdated, though?
2: Not necessarily.
0: But shouldn't they just ensure that all the people in the tax office obey rules.
2: Well, they should do, but the trouble is that doesn't happen.
0: Like, you shouldn't be able to access anything. I've got a friend who works at the benefits office.

0: She can't access any, unless there is actually a case she's working on, she can't just access anyone's.
1: Yeah, and all of this can be traced and everything else. But I do agree that there should be this special helpline for those that are very high net worth individuals, because they pay very high levels of tax if they're talking to HMRC.
0: Well, then they should have to wait on the same line. I think I'm a very big believer that services for the poor become poor services, because if MPs had to use, and the people in charge had to use the same
1: MPs should have to use the same
0: service. Well, if they had to use the same service as us, then they would make sure those services improved, is my view. Yeah. Anyway, we're heading up to the top of the hour. After the top of the hour, we're going to be talking to Lord Hannan, Dan Hannan. What does he make of this report about NEETs? 1 in 6 young people very soon are going to not be in work, training or education. What's the problem? How do we fix it? More calls from you as well. This is Talk.
2: Talk. News. Update. On the hour. Headlines.
3: A government commission review claims the school system prioritises qualifications over preparing young people for work, warning it doesn't fail by accident but by design. The former Labour Health Secretary Alan Milburn's report comes as new figures suggest more than 1 million 16 to 24-year-olds aren't studying, working or training. He estimates that costs £125 billion per year, more than the UK spends on education. Speaking to Talk, the Shadow Work and Pensions Secretary Helen Whateley called the numbers shocking and accused ministers of inaction.
4: We've got a government that's been in power already for nearly 2 years, and actually all they've done with their policies is make it harder for young people to get jobs. They've literally killed 300,000 jobs since they've been in government. They're going about it in completely the wrong way, and it's not fair on a whole generation of young people.
3: A 15-year-old boy has been charged with 22 sexual offences against 10 girls, including rape. Northamptonshire Police says the allegations date between 2022 and last year. The teenager, who can't be named because of his age, will appear at Wellingborough Youth Court next month. An eighth child has died after drowning in water during the recent heatwave. A teenage boy's body was pulled yesterday from a pond in Swanscombe in Kent. Police say drug driving's now a bigger problem than drink driving in the UK. After a month-long crackdown in December, substances were picked up in 52% of swabs taken behind the wheel. Thousands more alcohol tests were carried out, but positive results were much lower at 11%. 8,000 people are without water in the Whitstable area of Kent after a reservoir reached critical levels in the recent hot weather. South East Water says another 7,000 customers are experiencing low pressure. The company's urging people to limit use to essential purposes. That's the latest.
2: Talk. News. Update. Across the UK. On DAB+. On your smart TV. On the app. The home of common sense. This is Talk. Talk Nation with Julia Hartley Brewer.
0: Very good afternoon to you. This is Talk, the home of common sense. 2 minutes past midday is the time. I'm Julia Hartley Brewer. And whether you're listening on DAB Plus Radio or your smart speaker, watching on YouTube or your Kinect device, it's always fantastic to have you join us. If you did miss anything from the show, do take a look at my YouTube page, Julia Hartley Brewer Show. Hit subscribe, never have to miss a thing. Coming up, we're going to be discussing more on this major review, warning that 1 in 6 young people will not be in education, employment or training. They'll be NEETs, as they're called, within 5 years, unless urgent action is taken. Currently, more than 1 million young people aged 16 to 24 are in exactly that situation. What are we going to do about it? Well, Alan Milburn, who is the former Labour minister, who is the mobility czar, social mobility czar, who's done this report, a later report this year, is going to look at solutions. But he says the government must reform welfare or condemn a lost generation of young people to a life on the dole. A lot of you are getting in touch with me about this and, asking what the causes are and how do we fix it. A lot of us are saying parents part of the problem. I'm pretty sure that that is not something that is really being tackled head on by Alan Milburn, who says we need to stop calling all these people snowflakes because, they're anxious. Well, who made them anxious? Love to hear your thoughts on all of that. Give us a call, 0344 499 1000. Text the word TALK in your message to 87222. Get in touch with us on X at Talk TV. Calls are charged at national rate and text cost 1 standard network rate message. Also, we're going to be talking about Keir Starmer, who's under mounting pressure from his cabinet to rethink their net zero policies. Ed Miliband doubling down after that £221 average increase in your annual gas electricity bill this year, being announced by Ofgem yesterday. But Tony Blair urged the Prime Minister to tear up his green commitments, and many would like them to follow that. Plus, we're going to be talking about a new street in Cambridge, and it's England's first official, deep sighs everyone, cycle street, giving cyclists and pedestrians priority over motorists. I thought those were what we call pavements, but there we are. Judging by the cyclists round my way, that's for sure. Anyway, joining me for the whole show today is Philip Ingram, MBE, former Senior Military Intelligence Officer. Thank you very much indeed for joining us.
1: You're not allowed to cycle on the pavement.
0: I make this point to at least 20 cyclists a day, Philip. Yeah.
1: And we have lots of cycle streets around London.
0: Yes.
1: You know, I've actually cycled some of them, and they're more dangerous than
0: I'd
1: the roads.
0: I'd say most of London now cyclists and pedestrians get priority, but there we are. Let's just slow the entire country down. What could possibly happen to the economy, eh? I really do despair in this country. Well, not Cambridge, you'd expect it. Oxford's just as bad. All these university cities are full of complete lunatics on these things. But there we are. We're going to talk more about Alan Milburn and this report. I do just want to play you a very quick clip, and I'd love to get your thoughts. I'd love to get your thoughts as well. Give us a call. Your thoughts. Helen Mirren, I mean, basically, you know, Britain's, you know, nation's sweetheart, Helen Mirren, Dame Helen Mirren, no less, the Oscar-winning actress, 80 years old. She's walking along the street in London, I think last night, with her husband, who's the director, Taylor Hackford, rather dashing figure, I have to say, harassed in the street by, guess who, a pro-Palestine activist, calling her, well, he starts off just by just calling her a Zionist. By the way, Zionist isn't an insult, people. You're really going to have to learn this. It's not an insult. Proud to be a Zionist. Language then moves on quite a lot. Just walk, basically an elderly woman.
1: Yeah.
0: You know,
1: with
0: her husband,
1: getting abused.
0: Being harassed in the street. We've had to beep out quite a lot of the words, but have a watch and a listen.
5: And there's Helen Mirren, the avowed Zionist. She said Israel should last forever because of the Holocaust. And she was very happy the Palestinian houses. You put the post up, you evil old bag. You're an evil Zionist. And you as well. You and all.
0: Yeah, I mean, you can tell from all the beeps by how many swear words there were. There was B words and to be fair, and all credit to him. Both Helen Mirren and her husband were, you know, very dignified there. But her husband, Taylor Hackford, pretty much everything he replied the whole time was F off, quite damn right. And they'd have got very much more short shrift than that if they'd been talking to me like that in the street. I have had the odd moment with that. And I'm like, come and have a go if you think you're hard enough, really. But this is now the norm. But you've got to go after our nation's sweethearts. You're going to get in trouble, guys.
1: Yeah, well, it is. But it's a sad reflection on how people have got behind a cause that is backed by terrorism.
0: Which they don't understand.
1: This whole pro-Palestinian garbage that's out there has been instigated and is backed by the Iranian Revolutionary Guard Corps, their Quds Force. And they've manipulated idiots to start attacking.
0: And that doesn't mean you're not concerned about children and innocent people dying in wars. I'm afraid that does happen. But here's the thing, that often happens if you deliberately put your civilians in harm's way after committing a horrific crime against another country.
1: And using Hamas's own statistics, Israel has put so much care into reducing civilian casualties
0: that there are 70,000 deaths, civilian, no, they think, well, 70,000 deaths or something in that war. Well, I mean, that's an absurdly low count, but that shows just how many people were evacuated and were not clearly being targeted. But the Hamas has, in their own volition, they had been paying widow stipends to some 50,000 women.
1: Yeah, exactly.
0: So suggesting that 50,000 of the 70,000 were
1: fighters for Hamas.
0: Not the majority of women and children.
1: Exactly.
0: They literally made up stuff with the BBC, Sky News, ITV, and The Guardian, and The Times all happily reported as fact. And it's not. It's made up propaganda from a terrorist organisation.
1: I have seen on our mainstream press made up videos of casualties where you accidentally, if you played a little bit longer, you see the dead
0: the
1: child
0: dead
1: that's been carried out scratching his itchy leg. Cool.
0: If you want to find, there's a great web, go to Twitter feed, which is Pallywood, Palestine, Hollywood, and the number of these things. Yeah. I'm sorry, you've just been manipulated. You're useful idiots, but you know what? You want to go around shouting at people for supporting the cause of the only democratic nation state in Israel. Yeah, absolutely. Right, I'm going to talk right now to Lord Daniel Hannan. He's a non-affiliated PA. He's an incoming Director General of the free market think tank, the Institute of Economic Affairs. Good morning to you, Lord Hannan.
6: Good morning, or good afternoon, I think it just is now.
0: Yeah, it's just... I know you were able to see that video we just played and hear it and all the beeping. Just interesting to get your reaction to that. I mean, this is happening to... You know, look, this is happening to you know, Jewish students, Jewish school children, people who wear, you know, Jewish people wearing kippahs. It's happening, you know, I mean, I get a bit of it, frankly, you know, two fingers up to those people. I'll, you know, come and have a go. But, you know... Shouting and abusing an 80-year-old woman in the street is now what they think makes them the good people.
6: Extraordinary, isn't it? George Orwell used to say that the most striking thing about English culture was its gentleness, that we didn't scream at each other and attack random strangers because of political opinions in the streets. It's very sad that we've imported so many of these rows. You know, one of the things I always think is a really under-remarked and rather beautiful thing about Britain is... There were October the 7th level horrors at the time of the partition of India, right? On both sides, really unspeakable atrocities. And yet, when they came here, Brits of Hindu, Muslim and Sikh origin settled together in the same streets, in the same towns, and left it all at the door because we all agreed that we were Brits and we were living together as individuals. Now we seem to be much more in this world of kind of collective blame and, you know, on both sides, actually. You know, I'm angry about this particular atrocity. I can't find the person who did it, so I'm going to take it out on the first Muslim or the first Jew that I see. And that, I think, is a really bad thing. But one thing I've got to complain about here, Julia, you know how much I admire you, but I'm not standing for this claim that Helen Mirren is 80 years old. That is the kind of thing that gives commentators a bad name.
0: That is fake news. I mean, looking good, I have to say. Very good point. Now, Lord Hannah, let's talk about what we invited you to talk about, this report from Alan Milburn, long-awaited report. He's talking about identifying the problem. There's going to be another report later in the year about how to fix the problem. One in six young people, he says, in the next 5 years will be out of work, training or education without any action. He's saying we risk a lost generation of jobless youth. We've already got over a million of young people aged 16 to 24 in that situation. He's identified various different issues in terms of cost hiring people and mental health and the welfare sort of dependency. How bad do you think the problem is, and what do you put it down to?
6: Of course it's bad. Anyone who knows people of at the starting age, in their early 20s, the late teens, knows that there's been an effective recruitment freeze in huge parts of the economy for a couple of years. And there's no mystery as to why. Number one, the spike in national insurance payments for businesses. This extraordinary idea people have that somehow if you tax businesses, the business pays the tax. I mean, the business no more pays the tax than your TV set pays the license, or your car pays the car disc, or your home pays the mortgage, right? All taxes fall on human beings, and that makes it harder to employ people. Second, the Rayner Employment Rights Bill. I know this sounds counterintuitive to a lot of people, but if you want to encourage people to hire, you should make it easier to fire, because then they will hire people without needing to worry that if things don't work out, they're going to be stuck with this cost in the long run. And that worked for us, a really, really good formula that worked for us throughout the 80s, 90s and 2000s. We got through the global financial crisis, all the rest of it, with structurally low unemployment until now, because we're adopting a more European style of employment regulation. And then the third one, and this I think is the most unpopular one, the one that politicians particularly hate to mention, but we've had a two-thirds rise in the value of the minimum wage since lockdown. And the idea that you can do that without a knock-on impact on jobs is fantasy. And MPs refuse to talk about this because they are petrified by being asked by an interviewer like you, how would you like to live on £12.50 an hour? But if you think about it, that's an irrelevant question. The relevant question is it helping people into a life of work that will then lead on to other things? And you can almost chart the decline of jobs, especially in hospitality, and a lot of a lot of the jobs that you and I and other people started on with those extreme increases in the minimum wage. I remember that the last one, which happened under the Tory government, that both parties have been doing this, I was the only person in the House of Lords who spoke against it other than on grounds that it should have gone even further.
0: I support there being a minimum wage. And there was a lot of talk that there'd be mass joblessness when George Osborne, former Chancellor, argued this. Actually, you know, it doesn't, but it needs to be at a very minimal level. It can't be where it is now. And I don't think that, you know, a 17-year-old or an 18-year-old doing the same job as a 28-year-old should be paid the same rate, because clearly they don't have the same, you know, housing costs, for instance, and things like that, and they don't have the experience. And if you want young people to be able to get that experience, they're going to have to accept lower wages.
6: I think we're going to disagree about that,
0: balance,
6: Julia. I mean, if you want to hire me and I want to work for you and you are happy and I'm happy with the terms of the contract,
0: I think
6: the government should come between us.
0: No, because I think
6: and
0: there
6: say
0: are
6: we're not allowed to do that.
0: I think there are exploitative employers, and I think we do need to guard against that for people. But I do accept your point over a certain point, and in terms of all of the things you listed, which absolutely we can see it literally played out in real time. We saw the impact straight away of those things, because we had a load of people in government who have no idea at all how a business runs and how, you know, profit and loss. I mean, they clearly have no basic math skills, which is also a case for an awful lot of our youngsters. Where we're told, you know, a lot of these youngsters, they've got graduate degrees, you know, they've got pieces of paper, they're applying for loads of jobs, and they're still not getting jobs. But we've also got a lot of young people who've got mental health problems they are claiming to have. The disabilities, which they say a massive explosion in those in ADHD and autism and things, depression, anxiety, which they say prevents them from working. Do you think that that is something that should prevent young people from working? Do you think that we are overdiagnosing this? And are we making it too easy for too many people, both young and old, but particularly young, to go on welfare just basically for life?
6: We're definitely making it too easy. 3,000 people a day are signing on as long-term sick. And common sense tells us that they can't all suddenly be incapable of working. I mean, I think two things are going on. I think there was, because of the lockdown, an element of genuine increase in anxiety and depression, because we kept on telling people that if they set foot outside their house, there was this terrifying virus out there. And I think that had an impact. Also, though, this is the undiagnosable black box way of getting signed off. It used to be back pain.
0: Yeah.
6: Now, by far the most common claim that people make when they want a long-term sick note is mental health problems. And you don't have to spend long online to see videos coaching people in how to qualify for personal independence payments and other kinds of welfare. You know, you have these very helpful online influencers saying you get X number of points for saying that you can't sit still and X number of points for saying you have trouble dressing yourself and so on. So we know what's going on. But you see, it doesn't really matter whether people are genuinely suffering from mental health issues or whether they're skiving. Both ways, the answer is surely to be in work, right? If you genuinely are suffering, in most cases, there are a few exceptions to this, but a lot of people who have anxiety, depression, or other mental health issues, the best thing is to be in a place where you're needed, where people are relying on you, where you're in a routine, you're surrounded by other people, and you're focused on something other than your own problem, which is never great, right? So either way, whether it's genuine or whether it's Rabsy Nesbitt, people should be in work. The trouble is, a lot of the people whose job used to be to do the assessment and to kind of help and hassle people, combined help and hassle, back into the world of work, they all started working from home in lockdown. And we've never really recovered from that.
0: Yeah. I mean, that was a big issue. I mean, again, even like assessments, so people have been signed off for a short period, but you basically keep it until you're reassessed. Those reassessments have got 2 or 3 year backlog by someone working from home who's probably swinging the lead themselves. Who are we kidding? I mean, there's just so many, there's such a litany of problems. We need a sort of a massive big shake-up. But I don't think we've got a choice about whether we have that shake-up or not, because it's basically long-term major decline. Or we have the shake-up. What do you make of things like the role of schools and families? It's really interesting that, you know, both Philip Ingram and myself and the younger people in the office are all saying about, you know, work ethic, the expectations of life, your willingness to, you know, do a fairly mundane dog's body job to make your way, to do as you're told, turn up on time, turn up every day. Yes, it's raining, you still turn up. You know, might have a hangover, might have a few sniffles, still turn up. This all came from our families, this expectation. And how many families now, you know, don't even send their kids to school if they don't feel like it? How many schools, you know, basically allow pupils, you know, oh, you can, you know, you, everyone can get an extra hour in an exam because they've claimed that they've got some sort of mental health issue or some sort of issue that means that they need extra time. Are we not in a sort of a cotton wool excuses culture that, even though Alan Milburn has said in the last 24 hours, these are not a nation of snowflakes, we have created an entire generation of snowflakes?
6: Well, culture is a product of institutions. Culture isn't some numinous entity that hangs disembodied alongside our institutions. When people talk about culture, they just need to look at what the incentives are. I suspect your first job was probably what we would now call a minimum wage job. Mine was. I was a waiter in a golf club, right? And the point is, it teaches you to turn up on time. It teaches you that you're in a contractual relationship with an employer. It's not like your parents who are going to, you know, make excuses for you. And you understand that it leads on to things, right? And you're, for most people, you're not going to be forever a waiter in the same golf club, but you're more employable as a result of having done something. I think we've been really slow to admit the level of damage that was done by the excessive lockdown. And I don't just mean in the obvious way.
0: But wait a minute, this hasn't happened in other countries. We haven't got this mental health crisis and the unemployment that's resulting in other countries that had even stricter lockdowns than us.
6: So what was different here, right? We had a much more generous furlough scheme. Mm. We have longer commuting times. We had a unique situation in the summer of 2021 when people were not coming back to work.
0: Yeah.
6: We've got issues, and I'm not just talking about the obvious points of debt and inflation and all the things that come from having borrowed from our future selves. I'm talking about the truancy. I'm talking about the antisocial behaviour which started in lockdown, the shoplifting, the litter. I'm talking about the collapse of productivity, especially in the public sector, because people have just not come back to work. By the way, a really tough one. Even the Boris wave was a product to some degree of the lockdown. I'm not saying it was a good thing. It obviously brought more problems than it solved. But the people who moan about it imagine that Boris kind of inflicted it on the country in some moment of sadism. They have forgotten what it was like in the summer of 2021 when there were vacancies and jobs wanted signs in every shop window, when the pubs couldn't reopen because there were no chefs, when there were no hauliers. So all of this was as a result of our having messed up the lockdown, where, if you like, we're still suffering a long lockdown, not long COVID, but long lockdown. And the first step to getting out of that is admitting the problem, admitting that we made a bunch of decisions that were sold to us as temporary and contingent, and that we need to wind them back, that at the very least we need to get government spending back to where it was in February 2020.
0: Which would be a mind-blowing change of where we are. And a lot of this, again, it hasn't happened under Labour, it happened under the Tories. Again, would have been massively encouraged by the Labour, who wanted more and more and more. But at the end of the day, I have a really good friend of mine who works in a benefits office, and I've always said, how can you tell people who want to work? Because one of the things that Anna Milburn has said was that, you know, we poll these young people and they say they want to work. They want to work. And I was like, well, yeah, they say they want to work. Are they willing to do the jobs that are actually available to them? And are they going about it the right way? And would they actually turn up every day? We had an employer earlier at Butchers, like, you know, people just, they literally just don't. They don't turn up to the interview, or they don't turn up to the actual job, or they just come in when they choose. And I just worry that actually, you know, we're in a situation where we've just got a whole generation of young people who say they want to work, they talk a good game, but actually they don't, you know, they don't want to do what is necessary to get a job or keep a job.
6: Well, not if you can earn more in the way that these online influencers tell you can, by a combination of sickness benefits, child benefits, and so on.
0: Well, this is it. So the people who didn't return to work properly after lockdown, you know, so my friend in the benefits office, I digress, saying, you know, I said, how can you tell if someone wants to work or not? She says, well, they go and get a job. They give away, if someone, when someone wants to work, they find a job. That's the giveaway. And I know there are parts of the country where there aren't many job opportunities, but there are an awful lot of parts of the country where there are plenty of them. I think if you're unemployed in London, I think, I'm sorry, you just ain't trying. It is as simple as that.
6: I think we have been here before quite recently, right? So there was a massive problem of long-term unemployment under Gordon Brown because of the way he did the tax credits. An awful lot of people basically stopped working or stopped working full time or stopped working legally. A lot of them were still working in the black economy.
0: Yeah.
6: And that was actually resolved remarkably successfully in the early 2010s by just making two changes. One was to increase the personal allowance so that you would keep everything up to, well, it's now, I mean, it was, I think it was initially £10,000. Yeah. It's now more. And second, to cap welfare so that you could not earn more than the average working household. And those two changes on their own massively shifted. I mean, I was very aware of this as an MEP at the time. When I was campaigning, I'd end up speaking in, you know, golf courses, hotels, and
0: Golf courses have come up a lot lately.
6: Well, suddenly. But there was a very, very striking... In the 2009 election, everyone that you dealt with in those places was Polish or Lithuanian. Yeah. You know, every waitress, receptionist, barmaid. Suddenly, in 2014, you were hearing the local accents everywhere because it made sense. If you were a single mum and you could maybe work 20 or 25 hours a week, you got to keep most of it. It suddenly made sense. So when we talk about the culture, when we talk about have young people got the right attitude, we have set the incentives wrongly. Yeah. And we are continuing to make them worse because, frankly, we have MPs who now, in a number of constituencies, know that the number of people claiming benefits is bigger than their majority. And so whatever they think about the rights and wrongs of helping people back into work, they are not prepared to take benefits off people who are keeping, as they see it, keeping them in their own jobs.
0: Very, very good point. Dan Hannan, really good to talk to you. Lord Hannan is incoming Director General of the Institute of Economic Affairs. Thank you very much. Look forward to having you on the show when you're in that role. Philip Ingram, I mean, we did cover a lot of ground there. Mm-hmm. But, I mean, and again, and you know, the lockdown issue. But, you know, loads of countries had lockdowns. And they had different impacts, like, for instance, you know, our long COVID. You know, East and West Coast of America and London and the home counties has long COVID. Nowhere else does. I mean, you know, we have peculiar incentives in our system for people to stay at home and do nothing.
1: Yeah, we make it too easy in this country to be woke. We just need to be harder on people. And we need to start looking at some of the lessons that have come out from other countries in Europe. You know, even before COVID, you know, if you look at Germany, and I lived in Germany for 13 years, you know, if you sign on for unemployment benefit, you're given it for a set period of time. Mm-hmm. You have to apply for, I think it's three jobs and prove that you've applied. And not just, I've sent the
0: tick
1: form
0: box.
1: But if you don't get a job after the three that you apply for, you will be given one because they control all the vacancies. And if you don't take that, you lose your benefits.
0: And if you don't turn
1: completely.
0: Up.
1: And if you don't turn up, you lose your benefits completely.
0: I mean, again, certainly for, you know, I think it's different if someone just maybe redundant off 50, you know, at the age of 50, and then trying to find a role that they, you know...
1: Doesn't matter, they apply the same...
0: Exactly, but I think that's different from someone, you haven't got any particularly useful skills, you've got no experience, we're going to give you a job, and it will be good for you, and you turn up, or, you know what, your parents are going to have to pay for you for the rest of your life. Good luck, parents, with that one. Maybe you should have done your job better.
1: And I'd add in then, you know, if that doesn't work, we then send them into the military, because their military is suffering.
0: Military doesn't want them.
1: Crisis.
0: Could military sort them out?
1: Yeah, definitely.
0: Oh, that'd be fun. I'll fill a documentary coming on. 12:26 is the time. I'm going to take a quick break. Let's get to some of your calls. 0344-499-1000. What is the problem and how do we fix it? Give us a call. This is Talk.
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13: The M25 around junction 12 for the M3 queuing both ways. There's been a collision clockwise. Lane 1 is combed off. Elsewhere, some queues still for the M6 northbound. Very slow up towards Wensbury junction 9. A collision there, so two lanes are currently out of action. And the anti-clock M60, two lanes out there too, from 17 Prestwich to 16 Pendlebury. There's a breakdown there. The queue back to the M62. The Hayward turn off at junction 19, looking very slow. I'm Jules Buckley.
14: This is Talk. Converting negative agitation into positive conversation across the nation. Hear it. See it. This is Talk.
0: Good afternoon. Welcome back to the show. 12:28 is the time. Let's get straight to your calls about these NEETs. These are young people, 60 to 24, not in education, employment or training. Big report out saying how terrible it is, but they're not a nation of snowflakes. Not sorry, a generation of snowflakes, says Alan Milburn. But I kind of think they are, but I think it's kind of not their fault. I think we're down to society generally, schools, but I think ultimately it's down to the parents. What do you think? 0344-499-1000 is the number to get in touch. Graham has done that. He's in Staffordshire. Hello, Graham.
15: Hi there, how are you?
0: Very well, what do you want to say?
15: Well, I think a lot of this goes back to John Major and Tony Blair. Went back to when Tony Blair, John Major decided to call polytechnics into universities, and then Tony Blair came up with a nonsensical idea of 50% going to university.
0: Yep.
15: It's absolutely, that's an absolute joke. They could cut the universities down to 50%, and quite honestly, I used to teach. I remember one of my cadets, I used to teach when...
0: Graham, hold on a sec. We've had some... Can you just step, like, you know, a metre to your right or your left? Because that nearly always solves a problem with a bad phone line.
15: I know, I'll remember. You tell me when it's getting better, would you?
0: No, I can't hear you still. Oh, look, we'll try and get you back on the line. I'm so sorry. Anyway, not a fan of the universities. I'm agree with you in terms of the 50%. I mean, it's madness. Peter is in Yorkshire and wants to have his say. Peter, I hope you're on a better phone line.
16: Yes, I think so.
0: Perfect, yes. What do you want to say?
16: I want to say something about the attitude to work. What people don't understand is that the only time that success comes before work is in the dictionary.
0: Love it. Love it. You've got that. And you've got that embroidered on something in the kitchen, haven't you?
16: But, yeah, I mean, I left school at 16 with one O-level. By the time I was 30, I'd got a degree in engineering. I'd become a chartered engineer, and I was an associate partner in a old consultancy.
0: Wow. You were not born with a silver spoon in your mouth, is my guess.
16: No, I was born in a terraced house, and my parents were working class.
0: So, OK, we're told that this generation have got it really hard. They've gone through lockdown, which was devastating for a lot of young people. And I've got really good friends who've definitely got a work ethic, whose children are utterly devastated by it. So I'm not pretending that didn't happen, but I just don't think it's on the scale that people say. But we're told, like, they've got social media, they've got all these other pressures, and it's a harder time for them. Do you agree with that?
16: It is a harder time for them.
0: Is it?
16: But their parents have got to sort something out, but they've got to sort something out themselves. And we've got to provide the opportunity by having the jobs for them. And the problem is we keep importing all these people to stop them having the jobs.
0: Yeah, I just don't understand. What was it? 4+ million came in under the Boris wave. A lot of those are dependents, they're not actually workers. But ever since Tony Blair was in power, we've just imported millions and millions of people, a lot of them workers, who are willing to work for less, who've got experience. And then they wonder why no one bothers training up the young people. And you know, send them to university for a few years so we don't have to have them on the unemployment rolls. That's what that was about. And then they come out and they're unemployed.
16: Yeah, let me tell you something else.
0: Yeah.
16: It's also about people who send them to universities to do a degree.
0: Yep.
16: I had a friend who told me that they'd kicked off 30 people from an MSc in engineering.
0: Yeah.
16: And because they've been advised to do maths with statistics rather than applied engineering. If you can't do applied engineering maths, you can't do engineering at all.
0: So they basically didn't have the qualifications to do that course?
16: They had a 3A start, but these teachers had told them to do the maths statistics instead of applied maths.
0: Right.
16: What a set of bonos.
0: Yeah. Well, they just don't know. I think because that A-level is easier.
16: Oh, it is. It wasn't because it was easier. Yes.
0: Yeah, that's terrible, isn't it? It's terrible. Thank you for that. Appreciate your call, Peter. Afraid we can't get Graham back on the line. Apologies for that, Graham. Do call in again. But Andrew's on the line in Hertfordshire. Hello, Andrew.
17: Hi, Julia.
0: Hey.
17: Very, very interesting. The reality of it is, unfortunately,
18: we created a group of people who were highly educated with nothing to do. And that was the clever thing with Blair and Brown. They made sure they weren't on any numbers. They were at university.
0: Yep.
18: And now the real thing that stuffed it up was putting national insurance up.
0: Yep.
18: If you'd driven that down, you could have got growth.
0: Yep.
18: And that's the root cause of the problem.
0: Yeah, and that's not a political point. That's been identified by international, you know, IMF, OECD, people that saying that we, you know, we have been impacted on our economy because of those specific tax measures.
18: And I did a lot of work many years ago on multi-jurisdictional payroll.
0: Get you.
18: Trying to sell a solution around that. And what people do in large organisations, they see where it's most economic for the best return
0: yep.
18: to create either a solution or a product. That's why things are manufactured in China.
0: Yep.
18: So we now are unattractive
0: yep.
18: as a place for jobs.
0: Yep.
18: And the illusion that the Labour government have that isn't the root cause,
0: yep.
18: that's going to bring us down.
0: Absolutely. And the other thing, not just insurance, is the cost of energy, four times higher than in many other countries, particularly for industry. We're going to talk about that up next with Net Zero Watch's Maurice Cousins over, interestingly, Keir Starmer being pressurised, well, not just by Tony Blair, but his own ministers, to rethink the licences for North Sea drilling. A big thank you to Andrew. Thank you very much for a lot of your calls. Lots more messages to come as well. Right now, before we go to a break, though... got a very nice competition for you. The FIFA World Cup 2026 is almost here, thanks to Adidas, the tournament's official match ball supplier. Our friends at TalkSport are giving you the chance to be there. 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
0: Good afternoon. Welcome back to the show. 12:37 is the time. Well, we're talking about, you know, why you can't get a job if you're a young person. And one of the reasons, not just national insurance, not just snowflake generation, is actually there are limited jobs to be had because, well, basically manufacturing, industrial jobs kind of pretty much disappeared from this country. Why? Well, because of the high cost of energy. Well, net zero is largely to blame for that, despite whatever Ed Miliband claims this week. And we saw that price cap on your gas, electricity, domestic bills go up by £221 on average over a year. That was the announcement from Ofgem, the supposedly regulator of our energy bills, yesterday. That's going to kick in from July. But the pressure is certainly on the government to, well, drop a lot of these net zero pledges. They were completely signed up to by the likes of Theresa May, Boris Johnson, Rishi Sunak and Keir Starmer. Ed Miliband, absolutely the net zero secretary, convinced by them. However, criticism from Tony Blair in his long essay about the woes of the Labour government yesterday, he called for them to walk away from those pledges. And now we're told there is pressure within the cabinet for Keir Starmer to drop those pledges because the pressure on not just our businesses, but on the individual cost of living is getting too much. Well, let's talk about this with Maurice Cousins. He's campaign director at Net Zero Watch and joins us now. Very good morning to you.
1: Good morning.
0: Thank you for joining us. Very well. Well, you guys and me at here, we've all been saying for a very long time, net zero policies do not survive contact with reality. And reality has hit big time, and it not just with the Ukraine war, but now with the Iran conflict, the impact on energy, and all of these international bodies saying that we are uniquely hard hit because of our energy policies. The pressure is mounting. Are you hopeful that we might see some element of sanity from Keir Starmer in dropping these policies and restarting, you know, more new licences for drilling in the oil, for oil and gas in the North Sea?
1: Well, it's certainly looking like Ed Miliband's ideological net zero policies and his anti-North Sea argument is collapsing. He's looking increasingly isolated, which is encouraging. But, you know, obviously the thing that we should all be worried about is Labour backbenchers, because they have a unique capacity of delaying engaging with reality longer than everybody else. So it's encouraging. You know, it's great that we've got allies like Tony Blair now coming out and fighting in our corner. We're the new centrists.
0: Oh, well, we've always been. My only worry is you sort of think, well, the facts will tell us this isn't going to, you know, this isn't going to be good for the economy. But the facts have always told us. I always worry if you are going on the facts. Well, they weren't listening to the facts. I mean, look, these are people who think, you know, a man can be a woman and things like that. I mean, they're clearly not big on facts. We already know that. But the reality is the British public has been sold a lie on this. And in poll after poll, people say, well, people are in favour of net zero policies. Are you concerned about climate change? Yes. Do you think we should have policies that, you know, limit time? Yes. And when people are asked, how much are you willing to, you know, pay for those policies? I think the limit has been, I think £10 a year. I genuinely think it was a survey that suggested when people were told, oh, you'd have to have a heat pump and it would cost you, you know, £8,000, twice as much as a boiler, and it would cost more to run, or you have to buy an electric vehicle and they cost more. They don't want to buy those. They don't want to have it. When they're told they have to pay more for a flight abroad, they don't want that either. And actually, you pay more on your energy bill to subsidise green energy. It turns out when people say they're concerned about it, they don't really mean it.
1: No, you're right about that. I mean, a lot of the polling shows that, and focus groups show it as well, which is that people actually like the idea of doing something for the environment.
0: Yes.
1: They, you know, and in the abstract, they like the idea perhaps of doing something around climate.
0: Yeah.
1: But when it comes to the actual consequences of the policies that are required to get you there, they run a mile.
0: Yeah.
1: When you're told that you can't go on holiday, when you're told that your food shop will actually have to go up because beef and meat and dairy prices will have to rise because we need to shrink herds in order to meet methane targets. People are like, actually, do you know what? That doesn't really sound like a great idea.
0: Yeah.
1: I probably would just like to stick with the status quo if I'm being
0: honest.
1: But
0: also, most people, I think, despite all of the hysteria we see in our media, and it's across, and we blame the BBC a lot, it's across the media, and frankly, a lot of the papers who should know better have played along with it. And you get these climate correspondents who just, I mean, on great time. I mean, they are jet-setting around the world, these people, but apparently very concerned about this. But you know, the stats, and again, the warnings, like, you know, the last week when it's been hot, we're all going to die. It's all terrible. You've got, like, you know, burning inferno on the map. And people are going, well, yeah, it's a bit hot, but I might, you know, it might take my week's holiday early, get off work and go down to Bournemouth Beach and have a nice time. People, the average British person is just not, they're certainly not acting as if they believe the hysteria.
1: No, it's utterly cynical. A lot of the hysteria around things like hot weather. We get this every summer. Whenever there's like a little bit of about of sort of hot weather, there's a hysteria, and it's totally cynical. It is all designed to create this climate crisis narrative. Interestingly, Julia, you know, we heard a few weeks ago from the IPCC that they had dropped their most extreme model for the climate, the so-called RCP 8.5, sounding very technical, but that's basically the narrative which has been used by the so-called by the climate lobby to rely on when they have been talking about the climate emergency, the climate crisis. The IPCC has dropped that. They said it was We've not heard anything from the BBC.
0: We talked about it on the show when I saw this. But this is the thing. Again, most people, I think, I mean, I don't think Greta Thunberg knows what the RCP 8.5 is, but nerds like us have been paying attention. But just explain just a tiny bit more for people, because when we have all these predictions and you get, you know, a report, people go, well, the Secretary General of, you know, of these big bodies, you know, and intergovernmental panel on climate change, when they give out these warnings, the key thing is there's a statement, there are press conferences and there's reports bearing often very, very little resemblance to the actual policy document summary. And that policy document summary is basically politically agreed between countries and bodies and often also bears no resemblance to the actual scientific report. But those scientific reports are largely based on climate models, and RCP 8.5 is like the most extreme possible, you know, planet burning climate model.
1: Yeah.
0: But it was never, even in its own policy documents, it was never a likely one. It was an absolute outlier. But everything we hear in the media about climate change is based on this very unlikely prediction.
1: No, you're right. I mean, you know, these were all based on models, and models, you know, they're only as good as what assumptions are there and what you put into them. And, you know, sensible people in the environmental space were always very wary about relying on that, because they always thought it was implausible. Yeah. And credit to those people who did speak out about it. But, you know, you're right. There were cynical people out there. You know, your Ed Miliband's of this world, your Greta Thunberg's, your Just Stop Oils, etc., that cherry picked data that supported their argument, but was divorced from actual reality. And now, you know, the IPCC has distanced themselves from it. But this goes to the whole point. It goes to what you were saying earlier on about how illogical a lot of our debate is. You know, the other side are not, they're not engaging with the facts. And the reason they're not engaging with the facts is because they've got a narrative that they want to push for political reasons.
0: Yes.
1: And so they engage in all the typical tricks that have been going, that you know, people like Aristotle would have been very familiar with, ranging from things like, you know, your red herrings through to denialism, through to selective framing, you know, conflating immediate causes with ultimate causes.
0: Yeah. Weather and climate.
1: They don't have a strong argument. Don't have a strong argument. That's what it boils down
0: to. But there is a strong argument from ordinary business people and ordinary people paying their bills or having to fill up their cars. And you can see, for instance, like the Iran conflict can have an impact and things like that. But fundamentally, if they can see data showing, you know, an awful lot of what they're paying is tax, and it's paying subsidies for green energy. And, you know, we've got warnings from energy companies about blackouts now because of the unreliable energy. When we're told, oh, there might be a load of flights cancelled because we haven't got enough aviation fuel. Well, why not? Well, because we have to import it from Iran. Well, why are we importing our gas and our oil from the same basin that the Norwegians are drilling for, but we're not doing it ourselves? How is that cheaper for us? I mean, people are waking up that none of this adds up and it doesn't make sense. And that warning after warning, for what we've had, 30, 40 years of these warnings about, if we don't act now, then we're past the tipping point. If we don't act now, we're past the tipping point. By this date, there won't be any snow in the Alps anymore. By this date, we're going to be having droughts every summer. By this date, whatever. When it's hot weather, that's climate change. When it's cold weather, it gets a bit rainy in the summer, that's climate change. People are just going, I think you're talking nonsense.
1: Well, they are. I think, but there is a really important point to be made here. I mean, you talk about how we've had all these warnings on the climate. We have had, though, for decades now, warnings about how precarious we are when it comes to our energy security.
0: Yes.
1: Gordon Brown's government was actually very good on this. They commissioned an excellent review towards the end of their parliament, which Ed Miliband, when he was energy secretary, accepted many of the recommendations on that, yeah, including, I should add, maximising production of domestic oil and gas resources, maintaining a fiscal regime that would allow us to exploit those resources. This was before we knew about onshore oil, yeah, and gas. The importance of protecting and looking after our refineries, so that it meant that we can produce things like, you know, your petrol, your diesel, and your aviation fuel. I don't know about you, Julia. I don't store barrels of crude in my house.
0: Funny enough, no.
1: You know, we rely on refineries, and unfortunately, we've ignored all that advice. And the predictable result is that we have been left badly exposed in 2022 with the war in Ukraine and again in Iran. And the key point is here is this is a crisis. These crises are our own. Own making.
0: Absolutely.
1: It is policy. You know, no one is going to deny to you that wars can cause price spikes. Of course they do, right? But wars happen. And the best thing that you can do from an insurance policy perspective is to be prepared and to have capacity. But we have hollowed all of that
0: Absolutely.
1: Out over 2 decades.
0: Absolutely. I couldn't agree with you more. Net Zero Watch's campaign director, Maurice Cousins, thank you so much. I'm Philip Ingram, listening to all of that. It is genuinely painful. This is part of our ability to defend our country. It's about our economy. Do you think the government, you think Keir Starmer is going to... basically, you know, change it. I mean, he's done a million U-turns already. Do you think he'll drop his net zero policy?
3: I hope he does. You know, Ed Miliband has got some form of control over him because it makes no sense. You know, if you look at this, take it right back to the basics. They don't understand the economics behind it because, you know, Norway is getting a sovereign wealth fund by the amount of money that we are putting into buying crude from them.
0: Madness.
3: Out of exactly the same North Sea oil wells that we have drilled into. They're making money of it. They're putting in the sovereign wealth fund, and somehow or other, it is not going to be good for our economy as well. The logic just doesn't exist.
0: Genuinely painful, isn't it? But again, if they were looking at facts, they'd never have signed up to site net zero, and the previous governments as well. 12:50 is time. We're going to take a quick break. Well, this will be something that the net zero lot will like. Britain, England's first official cycle street is being built in Cambridge. It's giving cyclists and pedestrians priority over motorists. I thought that was all streets these days. We're going to talk about this with urban transport journalist Laura Laker. This is Talk.
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13: The M60 at the moment, queuing anti-clock, still two lanes out, 17 to 16 towards Pendlebury. Long queues there for a breakdown. A queue from the M62 heading south down the M6 over the Thirlwall Viaduct down towards Woolston 21. That's currently partially blocked. Northbound M6, two lanes out in queues. A bump around Wainsbury and 9 still causing delays. And still queuing on the clockwise M25 before junction 12 for the M3, following an earlier collision there.
20: See it, hear it, Talk It, your national disputation verification station. The home of common sense. This is Talk.
0: Good morning. Welcome back to the show. 12:52 is the time. Let's talk about cyclists. Oh, my favourite people, especially when they are going at very, very high speed on the pavements. Well, they don't need to in Cambridge anymore because England has now got its first official cycle street, which gives cyclists and pedestrians priority over motorists. It's a £2 million overhaul of Adams Road. That's a lot of signs, isn't it? Which is one of the busiest cycle routes in University City. It's removed on-road parking and reconfigured junctions to slow traffic. Raised crossings, wider footpaths have also been installed for pedestrian safety. It's along a 500-metre stretch of road, and it's this is from the Greater Cambridge Partnership Project, and obviously inspired, we're told, by Dutch works, and it's taken 7 months to complete. But motorists will have to give way to cyclists while still having access to the road. Is this the future of our roads in cities? I fear it is. Let's talk to Laura Laker. She's a journalist and writer specialising in cycling and urban transport. A very good afternoon to you, Laura.
5: Hi, nice to be on.
0: Thank you for joining us. I have to say, I was already on

0: that we behave.
1: Well, well, it would be nice if people did do that. I mean, I want to be honest with you. I don't see that courtesy from cyclists very often. I think that new rule where pedestrians have the right of crossing the road over someone pulling into a junction, I think is crazy and actually quite dangerous for motorists. But the thing is, we don't actually see those sort of rules being equally applied, do we? Because, of course, you know, motorists are in they're in a big battle box. They're safer than pedestrians and cyclists, and therefore need to take care. But they also, if there's a license plate, they can be easily identified. Whoever's driving that car or the person who owns that car is going to be responsible for anything that's happened. And yet we don't see that with cyclists in particular, who often can be going faster than cars on the street, who don't take any care but aren't identifiable, and are causing problems and disruption, and often, frankly, are not as considerate of either motorists or pedestrians. So why should they be given priority in a road when actually an awful lot of people, you know, need their cars?
0: Yeah, I think it kind of goes back to the idea of, you know, who's causing the risk on the roads, and 1,700 people a year are killed on our roads, and you know, that's people driving who are causing the
1: collisions. But the vast majority of people on our roads are drivers rather than cyclists.
0: Yeah, that's true. And then there's 20,000 serious injuries and you know, these sort of life-changing injuries. So there is a substantial risk that is caused, and that's why there's a license, and that's why people are on the roads, you know, in a licensed capacity, and if they don't behave themselves, then that's rude. But when you're cycling, ultimately cycling is such a positive thing. It's good for our health. It's good, you know, it's a joyful thing. And
1: well,
0: there's so many benefits.
1: You say that, but
0: I think
1: you're saying that as a young...
0: And it makes it quite difficult for people to take it up. And you know, where do you stop? Do you make children be licensed? It doesn't make any sense. And I think, you know, with any good transport system, you know, you don't just provide for one means of transport. You know, you've got the motorways and the A roads for the fast, long journeys. Yeah. You've got the residential roads for the short trips. And, you know, on those residential roads, you want people to be able to have a choice. And I think this is really important, something that's quite lacking in our transport system. You know, most people want to cycle, actually. You talk about identity.
1: No, they don't. No, they don't.
0: Actually,
1: no, Laura.
0: No, they
1: Laura,
0: do. They actually
1: Laura,
0: do.
1: Laura, you're
0: they
1: confusing.
0: Do. I mean, the statistics.
1: Laura,
0: you,
1: my
0: you
1: darling,
0: know,
1: you are
0: done
1: confusing.
0: On this.
1: You, no, and, I know there's plenty of research on it. Laura,
0: more.
1: There
0: yeah,
1: are.
0: It's
1: Laura,
0: the truth.
1: Laura, you
0: I
1: can
0: mean,
1: keep
0: you
1: saying
0: might not want
1: it,
0: to, and that's
1: but it
0: totally
1: doesn't,
0: fine.
1: Laura, you can
0: But you know, the fact is,
1: just keep saying
0: it's a great thing to do.
1: Laura, you say, Laura, stop. Laura,
0: school.
1: Laura, stop.
0: If children can walk to school,
1: Laura,
0: fantastic.
1: Laura, Earth's calling Laura. Earth's calling Laura. Laura,
0: prioritising
1: most people
0: safety
1: don't,
0: on the road.
1: Just going to carry on. We'll just carry on, Philip. Yeah. You and I just chat. Laura,
0: people can walk and cycle.
1: Can you just turn her mic off so we can actually? Laura, people say they want to cycle. The way of giving way whether what people want to do is whether they actually do it. And even when our roads were made much more cycling friendly, it's a tiny percentage of people who cycle. You may say that might be because it's dangerous. Well, yes, but we do need cars on the road. We need buses on the road. The vast majority of people in this country need to drive to work. A lot of them, they'd love to. I'm very lucky. My daughter got to walk to school. We live within 10 minutes. A lot of people don't live within 10 minutes or even half an hour's walk of school. They can't do that. They've got to get to work after going to school. They use their cars. They're not young. Young, healthy people who can just, you know, put their cycle kit on and go and cycle along a nice flat road to their workplace that's 20 minutes away. That's not how most people live. That's how some young people in central cities live. But it's not how the vast majority of people live. We can't run the entire country around 25-year-olds in Lycra.
0: No. And that's not what happens. And, you know, if you have been to the Netherlands, you'll see all sorts of people riding and walking,
1: we're
0: and
1: not
0: you
1: the
0: get
1: Netherlands.
0: Elderly people on bikes. Yeah, but the Netherlands wasn't the Netherlands in the 1970s. They're the way they
1: people
0: are.
1: People compare London to Amsterdam. Amsterdam's got a population of 75,000.
0: I know, but the fact is, you know, nobody's being a fundamentalist about this. It's not, you know, every journey people are going to be cycling or walking. It's about, you know, I'm coming back to my point about a good transport system that gives people choice. At the moment, people don't have choice. And, you know,
1: they have to drive
0: in a car.
1: Most
0: you
1: people
0: think, you know,
1: have to drive to work because they couldn't
0: because
1: get there
0: there's
1: otherwise.
0: No other choice.
1: No,
0: yeah, because there's no other choice.
1: No, because they have to pick up shopping on the way home and get their kids to a school over there and their work's over there and their work is miles away from their home.
0: Yeah. But you know, Julia, 70% of our trips are less than 5 miles, 25% are less than a mile. How much shopping do you need? I mean, I go to the shops using
1: Well, that's fine.
0: But not going again, to do every single journey. I think,
1: Laura, I'm going to have to leave it there. We have literally got 20 seconds left, so I'm going to have to cut you off. I'm so sorry, but Philip, help me.
2: Yeah, I love cycling, but I wouldn't go out on the roads now because it's so dangerous. Yep.
1: I've got

0: I've got two family members who spend a lot of time in hospital as a result of these things. I don't think you can make them safer without banning cars, and we need our cars. I'm done for the day. Mark's up next. This is Talk.
1: Talk. News. Update. On the hour. Headlines.
2: The NHS has rejected calls for mass prostate screening, with only a few thousand men set to be offered cancer checks. The UK's National Screening Committee ruled out routine appointments for middle-aged men, claiming it would do more harm than good. Charities have branded the move a step backwards, warning it will condemn thousands of men to death. The author behind a government-commissioned review into youth unemployment is warning it's become deeper and corrosive. More than 1 million 16 to 24-year-olds aren't working, learning or training. The former Labour Health Secretary, Alan Milburn's, found that cost the economy £125 billion each year, more than the UK spends on education.
3: Whether it is education or health or welfare, that system fails to enable their participation in the labour market. Instead, all too often, it ends up putting young people on a path to a life not in jobs, but on benefits.
2: An eighth child has died after drowning in water during the recent heatwave. A teenage boy's body was pulled yesterday from a pond in Swanscombe in Kent. Police say drug driving's now a bigger problem than drink driving in the UK. After a month-long crackdown in December, substances were picked up in 52% of swabs taken behind the wheel. Thousands more alcohol tests were carried out, but positive results were much lower at 11%. Lindsay Stewart, whose brother Tim was killed by a drug driver, says his death was preventable.
4: We found out that the offender was a repeat dangerous driver, that he'd had a crash 10 days previously, also intoxicated with both drink and drugs. We were just horrified. Why was this man on the road? Why did he have a valid driving licence?
2: South East Water says around 8,000 customers are without water in Whitstable in Kent. Households in surrounding areas are also facing disruption caused by recent heatwave conditions. That's the latest.
1: Talk. News. Update.
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6: 2 minutes past one. My thanks to the brilliant Julia Hartley Brewer. Mark Dolan in for Ian Collins today and tomorrow. Back on Breakfast this weekend, of course. And breaking this afternoon, Labour is risking a lost generation of jobless young people as a landmark report warns that one in six could be out of work by 2030 unless there is major welfare reform. Now, this comes as elsewhere, new figures show that the share of babies born to migrant mothers in Britain has reached 40%. 40%, you heard me right, for the first time. Your reaction, please. Is Britain heading in the right direction or the wrong direction? And what about the jobless youth? The highest youth unemployment in the whole of Europe, and it's getting worse. Who do you blame? Have politicians failed the next generation? Has Britain thrown young people under the bus? My phone number is 0344 499 1000. I've got the dream team today. Our executive producer, Finlay, coming in hot. Bursting with editorial gold. Directing our TV output, Jana, who takes no nonsense nor prisoners. Amy pressing the buttons, and Faith is taking your calls. Give her a call now. Book your place on the show. Has Britain thrown young people under the bus? Are you worried? Compare their situation to yours. They're on welfare, which isn't great, but it's because they can't get a job because of this government's policy. But it's all about your views. 0344 499 1000. Text the word talk in your message to 87222. Leave us a voice note, and as the saying goes, let's talk. I've got one of the country's most explosive political commentators coming into the studio in just a few minutes' time. But first, Dolan's Dispatch. Socialism doesn't work, chapter 377. In a damning new report, former Health Secretary under Tony Blair, Anil Milburn, reveals that the national insurance tax raid on employers, crushing red tape, so-called workers' rights rules and a hike in the minimum wage are putting a generation of young people out of work. Now, this is nothing short of a catastrophe, with 25 times more being spent on welfare for young people than getting them a job. You heard me right. And of course, a large percentage of these young people, having tasted and having drunk from the welfare well, will remain on benefits for the rest of their lives. Healthy, able-bodied people who won't lift a finger for decades. So aside from being a total economic time bomb, because the money just isn't there to pay people to stay at home indefinitely, this is also a societal and cultural nightmare too, as young people never get into the habit and the mindset of work. Setting your alarm early in the morning, in the dead of night sometimes, polishing your shoes if you're working in an office, pressing your uniform if you work in a factory or a supermarket. They will experience none of those things. We are approaching a very dangerous scenario in which you can no longer call Britain a nation of working people, with increasing numbers taking out more than they put in, and a minority paying their taxes, making sacrifices, taking risks, working overtime to prop up this broken system, this Ponzi scheme of an economy and a society. Well, I'm massively impressed by Alan Milburn. He's one of those rare lefties with common sense. Let's take a listen, if we can, Jana, to his remarks about welfare.
7: Of those who first claimed a health and disability benefit aged 16 to 24, almost half are not in work or education 15 years later. 15 years.
6: Now, folks, I'm not crazily religious, but I'm a proud Roman Catholic, raised in the Roman Catholic tradition from birth. So may I offer a few thoughts from Father Dolan this afternoon? Unfortunately, I haven't got the cassock because it doesn't fit. But here's what I'll say. Work is virtuous. Work is a moral, economic and public good. A work ethic is rooted in the Judeo-Christian values of this country. To be idle, to be feckless, to be lazy, to feed off others is a deep sin. Now, of course, this growing crisis is not of young people's making. In school, we're telling them to be professional victims if they're having a bad day or finding life difficult. It's a mental illness, apparently, and off to the GP they go for a jar of pills. You wouldn't believe it, but hundreds of thousands of young people are currently signed off sick with a variety of mental health problems, stress, anxiety, and ADHD. What the hell is ADHD when it's at home? I thought that was a rock band from the 1980s. And this truly awful government has made things far worse for young people by making it more complicated, riskier, and more expensive for businesses to employ them. The hike in the minimum wage is utter insanity. Not only does it drive inflation up and place a burden on already cash-strapped businesses, which are going to the wall on a daily basis, it literally feeds unemployment. Why would that be? Well, you get it, don't you? Finley gets it, and Faith, and Jana, and Amy. It's quite a big team here. I don't know how we pay for all of this. We all get it, don't we? But the numpties that don't get it are those who govern us. They don't understand because no one in the cabinet has ever started a business. The companies employ young people because they're cheap. So if they're no longer cheap, employ them. They will not. Now, we've got to say that these young people, they are not to blame. They want to work. Listen to this from Alan Milburn about the desire of young people to get into the world of work.
7: One of the most striking findings in this review is that 84% of NEET young people that we surveyed said they wanted a job or they wanted to be in training. So I do not accept the caricature of a generation that is not interested in work. This is a generation that wants the chance to work.
6: And what about this for a statistic? The UK has the highest number of out-of-work youngsters in the whole of Europe, which is going some, given that no one in Spain works. Inflation, unemployment, anemic growth, these are all metrics that demonstrate the economy and therefore the country is broken, absolutely. Those metrics are the equivalent of the lights on the dashboard of your car telling you something is wrong. But youth unemployment is the biggest and brightest of red lights on your dashboard. Of course, we didn't help when we locked young people in their rooms for the best part of 2.5 years during what was, in my view, a catastrophic COVID overreaction. What happened as a result of COVID policies in relation to healthy young people? Well, they faced no mortal threat from the virus, but they were separated from their friends. They were glued to their phones and computer screens. They had the grim dystopia of online Zoom lessons for which teachers were pathetically unprepared. And they gained weight, partly as a result of comfort eating and partly because of a lack of physical activity. COVID, or the reaction thereof, was a disaster for young people. We are now paying the price. Never forget that the government needlessly closed schools. They taped off swings and slides and locked playgrounds and sports facilities. These cretins, who I called out when I was sat here in this studio during the pandemic, hosting a Drive Time show in 2020, they even closed the gyms. Things are a total mess. The country is going in the wrong direction. And as with what Tony Blair said about no plan for government, there is no plan for young people either, which is a view shared by big Alan Milburn. Take a listen.
7: And I'm sad to say that for far too long in our country, the NEET crisis has been swept under the carpet. Not any longer. This review exists because today Britain faces a genuine generational fault line. We do not just have a chronic problem. It is getting worse, not getting better, and we have neither a system or a plan to deal with it. A decade or more ago, the problem was temporary youth unemployment, and youth unemployment today is still, of course, far too high. But now, it is something deeper and far more corrosive. It is youth detachment from the labour market.
6: Alan Milburn, the lesser spotted, sensible left-wing person. Almost every policy over the last 3 decades has hurt young people, including the printing of money in 2009 during the credit crunch, which inflated the value of property so that home ownership is now beyond the reach of a majority of young people. They've got no chance. Now, this too is dangerous because with no skin in the game, no commercial investment in our capitalist economy, these young people are bound to be drawn to a radical, redistributive, socialist or even quasi-communist political party, like, for example, the Greens, led by Zach Polanski, or as I like to call him, Captain Cleavage. The other big elephant in the room when it comes to the selling out of our young people and their opportunities is mass uncontrolled immigration. It's been a disaster for the working class, which is why they hate it, and it's been a disaster for young people who unfortunately are very woke and don't understand the damage of this policy. So how about this for an eye-watering statistic at 14 minutes past one in the afternoon? 27 migrants are hired in this country for every one young Brit given a job. 27 migrants for every one Brit that gets employment. Let that sink in. And our young people are now in competition with people from overseas for precious state resources, for a share of the welfare pie. for access to housing, for the use of our roads, the water supply, dentist appointments, GP surgery, public transport, every other public resource you can think of. Young people are now competing with folk from overseas. So young people are our future, which means they're supposed to be our top priority. But at the moment, they are at the bottom of the pile. And mark my words, this doesn't end well. 03444991000, your reaction. Has Britain thrown young people under the bus? With me live in the studio, one of the country's most compelling political commentators, Peter Barnes. Good afternoon, Peter.
8: Good afternoon. It's nice to see you.
6: This doesn't end well.
8: No, it doesn't. And I know you're very nice about Alan Milburn. He's part of the problem. He was a member of a government that started this crisis, and it was called sending everybody to university. 50% of the university population educated was the dumbest and most destructive policy that we've ever had in this nation, because you told people, go to university, study dance theory, and everything in the economy is going to work out perfectly. It was nonsense. That generation, my generation and the one before, was sold a categorical lie. They're in mountains of debt that many will never pay back or get out of. And it is a crisis that was caused by just wanting to be nice. It is absolutely pathetic where this country finds itself in, because we blame the benefits bill, but it's not that, realistically. That doesn't help. But we have an underskilled young population that have been let down at primary school, secondary school, and at sixth form colleges. This problem starts way before anything to do with mental health or anything like that. It is absolutely obscene to me that we find ourselves we're having to bring people in to do the jobs that people not just want to do, they are unskilled to do. Most of the young generation now are skilled to be shelf stackers, and that's about it.
6: At best. And that's if they turn up on time.
8: This is also a huge, huge problem. You're right to say also, it's not really their fault. If this is how they were raised, if this is the culture that they were brought up in, why would you want to get up and go to work? If your mum and dad didn't, if nan and granddad didn't, why would you? That's part of the bigger problem. We have to have a huge cultural turn before we have the economic turnaround.
6: Was it also the best move to lock very healthy young people up for the best part of 2.5 years, close schools and keep them away from their friends?
8: Absolutely not. I mean, I work with a few of the firms I work with, they have a lot of younger people in there. They look at the phone, it rings, and it's like a bomb going off. They don't know what to do. They panic because they have to talk to another human being. You know, it staggers me that is where we are now, that we're so scared of human interaction. And yet we are a service-based economy, so you have to talk to people. And yet we're not teaching people how to do it. Again, I don't blame young people for being in this situation when, like you said, we lock them away. We don't teach them correctly. We give them every excuse under the sun not to go to work, so why would anybody bother? Then they added icing on the cake. Here's some money. Sit at home and play Xbox all day.
6: OMG, he is coming in hot. You are listening to Talk. Has Britain thrown young people under the bus? How do we fix it? I want your thoughts. Is it the fault of this Labour government, or is it over generations, as pointed out by the Barnsley here? 0344 499 1000. This is Talk.
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12: travel trouble.
13: M11 southbound slow towards Bishop Stortford, Junction 8, not helped by an earlier collision. For the same reason, still queuing on the M25 clockwise to see a slowdown before the M3 turnoff at Junction 12. Very slow for the M6 southbound. Rugby at 1 to the M1 at 19 for Catthorpe. Part blocked and slow, a collision there. And the anti-clock M60 still very slow to Pendlebury at Junction 16, following an earlier breakdown, but all the lanes there are back open. I'm Jules Buckley.
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18: 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Facing up to the facts. This is Talk.
6: Has Britain thrown young people under the bus? Brad has messaged the show. Good afternoon, Mark, and hello, Peter. Employers have stopped taking on young people for the same reason that landlords have stopped renting out houses. Government interference and legislative disincentives. Absolutely right. Neil in Salisbury. Good afternoon, Mark, and hello, Peter. Increased cost and risk to employers has increased youth unemployment. Who knew? Well, everyone, apart from this useless government, apparently great show. Neil, thank you for that. Very interested by both of those points, Peter. Government interfering and legislative disincentives. What we need from the state is to get the hell out of the way.
8: Yeah, rule one. Ronald Reagan's favourite phrase was, the most terrifying nine words are, I'm from the government and I'm here to help. I always say the second one is, won't somebody think of the children? You know, it's yet again, it's this kind of, well, we've got to do something. No, you don't. Just sit there on your hands and don't do anything and business will sort itself out. The market, I always thought, was a living thing. It will fix itself. If there is an incentive in one area, it will pump money that way. If the minute people start manipulating it and messing around in it and adding bureaucracy and red tape and making it more difficult for employers and landlords and lots of other areas like this, you suddenly wonder why everything is collapsing at the same rate everywhere. Oh yes, it's because you did the same thing everywhere. You look at pubs, youth unemployment and the housing area. They're all collapsing because red tape, bureaucratic nightmare.
6: We have something akin, don't we, Peter, to a command capitalist economy where, yes, there is a market economy, but you've got the state telling businesses what to do. They're not all evil. They're not all greedy and money-grabbing. A company like Sainsbury's, which is massive and a big employer, it's working on margins of 1.5% to 2%.
8: Yeah.
6: And so when they had, for example, the Knicks raid, they said, well, this is going to set us back 300 mil.
8: Yeah.
6: Now, you might think that that small change for us. Mm-hmm. It ain't.
8: No, it's not. It's generally not, because also what people forget is the money that companies make, they reinvest. So they use that money to employ more people. They use that money to retrain people, to actually invest in new areas and new sectors. So that's why you get one company that starts off, say, in as a supermarket, and then the next thing you know, they've got a phone division, they've got this, they're banking. That is
6: or
8: what they do.
6: Or they might buy a failing business and turn it around.
8: Exactly.
6: Which, oh my goodness, could then become successful and employ more people.
8: Oh, don't say that.
6: And pay tax receipts.
8: Well, I like that bit, but yeah. But no, again, if you want to have more money in the tax coffers, you put more money in the economy. It's basic economics that an A-level student learned. But as I just said before, we don't even teach basic economics anymore. So no wonder we've got this lot in charge.
6: Now, I was listening to a Labour MP earlier. They're not all complete lunatics. And there is a Labour MP in the... he is in, I can assure you, the Merseyside area. Yep. I don't have the full details of this guy, but he talks a lot of sense. Maybe I'll find it. There he is, I found it. Dan Carden. Are you familiar with this work?
8: I know the name.
6: He's called Blue Labour, which is basically common sense Labour.
8: Yeah, Lord Glassman's lot.
6: There you go. Yeah. And Dan Carden, don't get me wrong, he's still a kind of frothing lefty, but he's talked about growth before redistribution.
8: Yes.
6: This administration is at odds with that approach.
8: Well, I would say they are, but I don't think they understand what the word growth means. Because do you remember we had a manifesto for growth, we had a pledge for growth, we had this for growth. I still don't think they understand that, you know, you actually have to grow something to have growth. All they do is they strangle, they put down, and they just eradicate. There is no growth in this economy. I saw Keir Starmer the other day was celebrating being the fastest growing economy in the G7. I was like, if I had a shot for every time a prime minister's told me that in the last 5 years, years, I'd still be on the floor now. I mean, it's just preposterous that, you know, that they could come out with these statements and think that they're helping. They think that anything they're doing is actually making this better. Dan, this MP is perfectly right that you have to have growth before you can redistribute. I will say
12: Dan Carden.
8: But yeah, I mean, you've got to start putting money in the economy, which means you then have to start training people to have the jobs that are in the economy. Like I said, not everybody can do dance theory. You need somebody that's a brickie, that's a plumber, that's an electrician. You know, when I was at university, those kind of jobs were looked down on. Those people that did those jobs were looked down and said, oh, if you end up doing that, you'll not have a good life. You have to go to university. Everybody was shoved through the university system. I know people now that have got their own business, they're employing two or three people, and they're plumbers, brickies, all that kind of thing. And they're doing better than some of my friends who work in the city. And this is the big problem, is that we demonised hard-working blue-collar jobs because they weren't seen as the right kind of jobs.
12: Most definitely. I thought
8: that is just despicable what we did.
12: It is true. And I take your critique of the Blair era and universities, and we'll come back to that in a moment. But listening to sensible left-wing voices like Dan Carden, Tony Blair yesterday saying Starmer's got no plans, scrap net zero and bring down the welfare bill, etc. And then you've got Alan Milburn talking about how the next tax raid and the minimum wage and the red tape is creating youth unemployment. These are all sensible voices. These are not loud voices within this latest incarnation of the Labour Party, who, like the Democrats in America, appear to have lost the plot.
8: Yes, I think it's because now they finally got into power and they don't know what to do with it. They're just protest people. They like to scream really loud, and then when they're given, OK, you run it for a while, they don't know what to do, so then everything just collapses at the same rate.
12: Which is why they love gimmicky policies like two-child benefit cap and breakfast clubs.
8: Yes, breakfast clubs is a prime example. They think they can fix the nation with a breakfast club. It's preposterous. It's stupidity. And it is the last dying breath of a government where you start clinging to these kind of policies.
12: And can we please put pay to the idea the lifting the two-child benefit cap is going to, and I quote, lift millions of children out of poverty. There is no evidence that will happen.
8: No, not a single shred of it.
12: Giving money to parents is not the same thing as lifting children out of poverty.
8: I couldn't agree more. And it is absolutely, I think anybody that stands up and says that, where's the police to arrest them? Because that should be a crime, in my opinion, because you are lying to people. You are fundamentally lying to people. There is not a shred of evidence that suggests it is correct. So off you go. Because you should not be in a public office with that level of responsibility and have that kind of free will to lie to the British public like
12: they are. If you build a grammar school in every small town and city, that is an example of lifting children out of poverty.
8: Yes.
12: Because that's an elite level educational establishment where their job prospects, their life prospects will absolutely skyrocket.
8: I couldn't agree more.
12: So that would be an example of lifting children out of poverty.
8: Yeah, without a doubt. I couldn't agree more. But what you also have to do is make sure that that kind of state education keeps on par with it. What we didn't do is we let one thing skyrocket and the other thing crumble.
12: So the comps were terrible and the grammar schools were great.
8: And that was the problem. What you have to do is make sure that everything is on par or at least has a sense of parity, whether it be a trade school, whether it be a grammar school or a university or whatever. Everything has to be the very best. We're supposed to be one of the best economies, best countries in the world. Our education system is absolutely catastrophic. Unless you get to the very, very top, if you're at Oxford, Cambridge, or one of the top medical schools, everything else is crumbling and we are falling down the rankings faster than you can count. Ironically, nobody can count anymore in the country.
12: Well, woke began about 15 years ago when children were given medals for participating in the school fun run.
8: Yeah.
12: And it has been downhill ever since. Because that's the issue, and I think what the left don't understand is that, yes, you've got the mechanics of government policy, but a lot of this is cultural too. So the attitude to work, the attitude to welfare. Now, I'm older than you, but I remember when there was a sense of shame about taking money from the government.
8: Yes.
12: And it was there as an emergency, a last resort. It wasn't something you were proud to do.
8: Yeah.
12: Well, that's different now, isn't it?
8: I couldn't agree more. And I think COVID was a great rapid kind of amplifier of the kind of lack of that kind of, what are you doing? Go to work. In other words, it became okay just to sit at home all day and play Xbox.
12: Oh, you were a good person.
8: Yeah. You were a good person, like you said. But also, I do think that lack of sense of shame, because where I'm from in Makerfield is one of those kind of places where, what do you mean you're scrounging? Because that's what it was considered. You were considered a scrounger. You weren't considered some kind of welfare saint. And I think the degradation of that sense of kind of cultural shame as a way of saying, come on, you shouldn't be taking money from somebody who genuinely needs it, because that's the other side of this. Money is going to people that don't need it, and the people that do need it are being shortchanged because of it.
12: How about this? My daughter had a massive PTSD, post-traumatic stress disorder, after being held up by gunpoint and then a machete as well when working as a jeweller. She was unable to continue in the role she loved. I never for one moment thought she should claim benefits. As parents, it's our responsibility to continue to support our offspring. She's worked hard to build a new career working for herself. Hugely proud of her determination to continue her life. May God bless your amazing, wonderful daughter. And what an absolutely egregious and disgraceful crime that was. Peter Barnes just needs a black tie, and him and Mark will be a perfect colour match. Thank you for that. Well, you'll only know if you take a look at the show, which is being directed by the brilliant Jana today. So if you want to see the show, which is now a television product, then head over to YouTube, search Talk, and up we pop. Wouldn't mind getting on to briefly Labour and universities, which you mentioned in your response to Dolan's dispatch. I've had an unnamed texter saying, of course, they did away with polytechnics. This is the point. You're not slamming higher education or skills and training. Nope. It's just the red brick university myth.
8: Yes. Yeah, it really is. Nothing should fall below a standard of another one. And yet we looked, and it is that fact that we culturally looked down on anybody that wanted to work with their hands, that anybody wanted to actually graft, as my dad used to call it. You know, it's that kind of, you know, you be a bricky, be a labourer, be the people that build the houses and the offices for everybody to work in. You know, we need those people. And that's why you then had the increase of people coming from the European Union in 2014, because we had the skill shortage. What we didn't do in the time, in that gap, is retrain our youth, our young people, to fill those jobs, so we didn't need to bring people in. We have the migrant crisis because we have the skills crisis. That is why it exists.
12: What do you make of that statistic that 27 migrants, the ratio is 27 migrants taking every new job versus one young Brit?
8: Yeah. How is it only 27? That's always my,
12: What's the real figure,
8: What's the real figure? But yeah. No, I think this is yet again, we complain about the migrant crisis and we complain about this kind of youth unemployment, but we have to learn to take the step back as to how we actually got into this problem in the first place, and that is how we fix it. We should be pumping billions into education. We should have the best teachers. We shouldn't have the control of the domination of teachers, trade unions and all this kind of claptrap. We should be putting out into the world, and not just into our country, into the world, the best trained people. That is what a responsible government does. This lot and the lot before failed, not just one generation, two to three generations, I'd say, so far.
12: Now, what was that degree you were critical of? Modern dance?
8: Dance theory.
12: Dance theory. Can I just tell you that you're very harsh on dance theory?
8: It's the one that my old university lecturer always used to talk about when I was in it, it was economics. Because this is the point, is when I was at uni, this problem was predicted. So, yeah.
12: Well, I think you've missed a trick, and I'll tell you for why, because I think even at the best of times, you're very light on your feet.
8: You're very
12: nubile.
8: Yes. There's more than a criticism and a compliment at the same time.
12: There's more than the hint of Rudolf Nureyev about you. So I think if it had panned out differently, we'd be watching you at the National, what would it be called? The Royal Opera House. Listen, Sadler's Wells, brilliant to have you in the studio. Cannot wait for your next return.
8: Yes.
12: And you back presenting on Talk as well the other night.
8: Yes,
12: you had a good time?
8: I covered it on for Petri. Yeah, it was great. Yeah, loved it. Really did.
12: Well, our audience love themselves a bit of Peter Barnes. He'll be back very soon, no doubt, as a guest commentator and host as well. Peter Barnes, political strategist. Much more to come, folks. Has Britain thrown young people under the bus? Let's talk about it. 0344 499 1000. This is Talk.
18: 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This is Talk.
19: Next.
20: Hi, just these, thanks. Did you cash back?
19: Just need to check you're not a robot first. New security policy.
20: Okay.
19: How many traffic lights can you see out the window?
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23: We cannot allow this to happen again.
18: Well-informed conversation across the nation.
24: I mean, to me, I would wonder whether that actually makes sense.
18: This is Talk.
6: Mark has messaged the show. Is it the avowed intent of this government to cause the calamitous collapse of the UK? What do you think? Well, Mark, it certainly looks like they're trying to do so, because it's quite clear, in my view, that so many of the government's policies are causing inflation and unemployment, particularly the national insurance tax rate, which happened in the last but one budget. And of course, the red tape, the workers' rights. It's all a disincentive on the part of employers to hire people, which is what we want them to do. And that's why they're so valuable. Well, let's get the views now of Tina McKenzie, MBE, who is the UK policy chair at the Federation of Small Businesses. Hi, Tina.
0: Good afternoon.
6: Lovely to have you on the show. Look, you know as well as I do that the road to hell is paved with good intentions. No one is against the idea of a minimum wage, of paying people properly for an honest day's work. Mm-hmm. No one is against the idea of workers' rights, etc., etc. But it seems like the careful calibration between government policy and the real world of business is now horribly askew.
0: Well, the interesting thing is that we as a country are paying billions for these young people to be left behind, which just doesn't make any sense at all. So we're paying all these extra taxes, all this extra national insurance, in order that we end up keeping these young people out of employment, because we know that SMEs, and we told the government this, that if you continue to increase the cost of hiring, whether that's the minimum wage for 18 to 20 year olds going up over 65% in the last 4 or 5 years, or whether it's these extra increases on national insurance, if you continue to make it more expensive, then small firms will stop hiring. And remember, young people usually get their first chance of employment in the hospitality industry and retail, but usually from small firms across the country. So if you continue to make it more expensive for people to hire them, do not be surprised that, and I think the latest figure is 30% of SMEs have recruited fewer workers. There's no surprise, we told them that.
6: Well, indeed, because these businesses are not rolling in cash, are they? Given the impact of inflation, many are still dealing with the legacy of COVID, the bounce back loans. We've got low growth. Everyone's skint. So these measures are not felt in isolation.
0: No, and over the period, and it isn't just this government, but over this period, I remember the financial crisis where, you know, a lot of them were closed down, lost their monies, weren't treated very well by the banks, by the way, and had to pay a lot of money back, had to start again. Then they had COVID and thankfully had the furlough loans and various supports.
6: That was all more debt, wasn't it?
0: Yeah, more debt. They're paying all that money back. Then there's now international events where it's inflation and the government have put the business rates back up. And there's every which way they turn, everything's going up. So no one is against paying more in a minimum wage, not because inflation is up. No one is against paying their fair share. But it just seems to be that of the millions of businesses in the UK today, 5.6 million, most of them are SMEs. They're picking up most of the responsibility for everything. And enough's enough. And a lot of them now, 21% are saying in the future they're going to hire less. And only 8% are saying they're going to hire more. So no surprise. I mean, I would say, I'm in business, economics, basic economics tells me that if you want to support SMEs taking on young people, put that money against the cost of employing them versus taxing them the other end and leaving the young people out of work. You know, the job centres, I think only 20% of people use job centres of even up and down the country. They're out of date. That's not where young people want to go and get work. Everybody's online these days. It's not the 1980s. Schools, education, it's simple. It's not rocket science. Let young people go and do work experience the way we did when we were kids. But oh no, you have to have insurance, and the insurance only starts at 16, 17 and sometimes 18. So they're not getting work experience. The education system needs hold to the jobs that are out there in the country. But also, why not try teaching our young people about starting a business? 3 out of 5 of them either have a side hustle or want a business. There's a thing called the Trading Alliance that if they start a side gig, they don't have to pay tax on the first £1,000. Increase it to £3,000. Let's get the entrepreneurs going. Let's support these kids. Call it the Side Hustle Alliance. You speak a language that they understand. So there's real simple things this government can do. But if you continue to put, for example, they just introduced Angela Rayner's employment bill with statutory sick pay now from day one. more cost for small employers. They're just not getting a break. And there was nothing in that last budget for them. And there's a thing called the Employment Alliance. When Rachel Reeves first came in the first year, she did a really good thing. She increased it. She nearly doubled it, actually. She increased it. And that really helped people in hiring because it offsets the national insurance costs if you've got under four staff. This year, she did nothing with it. They increased everything. So they could increase the Employment Alliance, make it easier for the small firms to hire. And all these schemes that are coming out now, and some of them actually, to be honest, the Jobs Guarantee Scheme, they're coming out with really good ideas. But I would say, why are you offering those to these big multi-billion pound multinational companies? Mm. They don't need help to hire people. Look at your indigenous small companies and help them because they're the ones that are really suffering. They're the ones that are going backwards. They're the ones that are having to close. They're carrying the weight of all this tax. Help them. They are 99% of the businesses in the UK. And we seem to just talk about the big ones all the time.
12: And briefly, Tina, let's be honest about it. Businesses employ young people. It's a gamble for them. It's a roll of the dice. And they hire young folk because of less red tape, at least hitherto, and because they're cheaper. Well, if they cease to be cheaper, then hire them. They will not.
0: And it's not just because they're cheaper. The SMEs out there are our families. You know people that you know that have yeah. small business. It's your local butcher, your flower shop. You know, it's someone starting up a small tech company from their back bedroom. They want to give the young people in their community a chance. They're the ones that if you're unemployed and you're sick for a long time, or you're disabled, or you're coming out of prison, it is the SMEs that are more likely to give you a chance. They want to support their local communities. They know the people in the communities, but it's just becoming harder and harder and harder. It's too costly. It's too expensive. The government are putting the money in the wrong place. They're putting the money in people's pockets instead of increasing the tax to look like, oh, we're the popular people. We're going to increase our minimum wage. Well, that's no good if they can't get a job and you're leaving them in poverty. We've got to switch that around. We've got to help small firms, still pay them a good minimum wage, but help the small firms subsidise that to get these people into work.
12: Tina, more power to you. You speak a lot of sense. I wish we had longer. Thank you for your valuable time today. Tina McKenzie, MBE, UK Policy Chair at the Federation of Small Businesses. Jamie Booth is the Communications Director at the Jobs Foundation. Hello, Jamie.
2: Afternoon, Mark. Thanks for having me on.
12: You folks think you have the answer. How does the Jobs Foundation work?
2: I think it's a pleasure to follow Tina talking so eloquently about yeah. some of the answers to this problem. But I think to kick off with, it's worthwhile kind of reflecting on the seriousness of this situation and actually really welcoming the work that Sir Alan Milburn has done in this area. There's a massive human cost to a million young people currently out of work. That's a million young people across the country that don't have a purpose in life, don't have a reason to get out of bed in the morning. We talk a lot about who are mental health faced by young people across the country. What's the number one thing we can do in a lot of these situations to improve people's lives? It's actually to get them into work. So we really welcome the work that Sir Alan Milburn has done on this. There's also a huge economic cost. I think for me, one of the really striking things that came out of Milburn's interim findings this morning was the fact that having 1 million young people out of work is costing us as an economy £125 billion per year. That's more than the entire education budget. So we talk a lot about how we're taxed too high and how we've got this looming fiscal crisis. Getting young people back to work is both, should be a moral mission for the country, but it's also the number one thing that we can do to actually turn our economy around the crisis that it's currently facing.
12: Most definitely. And the truth is that this is very culturally significant as well, isn't it? It's not just about the economy and about the numbers. It's about young people having the habit of work, which is the most satisfying thing you can do.
2: Absolutely, absolutely. And we've spent a lot of the past year touring the country, speaking with both employers and speaking with schools for a new report that we're calling The Bridge, looking at what can you do to stop people from falling into that gap between education and between employment. And it's not that young people don't want to work. The answers are out there. I'd like to give the example of a school up in Alfreton, which is what is one of these stereotypically called left behind areas. And the school was failing. It had, I think, the third lowest role in the local area. And what they did was a local business, Christo Nieper, who's a fantastic man, took over the school. They made employment skills and careers education a core part of the curriculum. And what has happened now? This school, in an area where there's not much going on economically, now has zero NEETs. If that can be done in areas like Alfreton in Derbyshire, then it can be done across the whole country too.
6: And we know, don't we, Jamie, that we have a looming mental health crisis among young people. One of the best ways out of that is a satisfying job, interaction with other people, structure, discipline, and a bit of money in your pocket.
2: Completely, completely. I think one of the other really interesting things that came out of the conversations that we've had across the country, speaking with people like Tom Kerridge, who you all know, the famous chef, it comes across that the number one thing that employers want in young people and what they're looking for in young people is character. They can teach them the right skills. They're not expecting people to come straight out of college or school and know everything about what it is to work in a kitchen or work in a factory. But they want young people coming out of school that know how to turn up on time, that know how to engage with other people. And those are the really important things that I think before COVID, schools did a better job of instilling in young people. But as the Millburn Review acknowledges this morning, there's very much a gap there in people coming out of school with the right attributes and the right character to go straight into the workforce.
6: And Jamie, the bottom line is that businesses mostly want to look after their staff. They want to pay them properly if they can afford it. And they would like to have a ladder up which their team can climb. You know, the metric of a successful business is staff retention and staff progression. So perhaps businesses don't need quite so much government interference.
2: Completely. Mark, you have all the key Jobs Foundation lines at your fingertips, it seems like, because I think this is the really underappreciated point in that businesses, especially local businesses, family-owned businesses, they care for their staff. They see it as a real point of pride for them that they operate in local areas and they give people that first rung on the career ladder and they support them throughout their lives and give them opportunity. So it's heartbreaking when you speak to businesses across the country that say things like, we used to hire 10 apprentices or 10 young people a year, but because costs have gone up, because regulation has went up, we can't afford to give as much opportunity as we used to. So it's not that businesses don't want to give opportunity to young people. It's that they're facing successive pressures, as Tina so eloquently outlined before me, whether that be massively above inflation pay rises, whether that be the various protections in the Employment Rights Act that will actually have a massively detrimental effect in terms of employment. So what we really need to do is back businesses to treat their staff well and go on creating that opportunity.
6: Which in the most majority of cases they will. Jamie, what a pleasure to have you on the show. Really enjoyed it. Let's speak again soon. My thanks to Jamie Booth, Communications Director at the Jobs Foundation, and Tina McKenzie, MBE. Your reaction, please. 0344 499 1000. Has Britain thrown young people under the bus? It's over to you and your calls next.
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13: Big queues towards Doncaster. The A1M northbound blocked, junction 35 to 36. A collision there causing major delays. Now, the southbound side of the M6, the Thirlwall Viaduct stop start down towards Woolston 21. Follows an earlier incident that's now being cleared but still very slow going. And the clockwise side of the M25 still queuing, Staines 13 through towards Heathrow 14 slow. The outside lane, lane 5's combed off. A collision there. I'm Jules Buckley.
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18: 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Talk money. Talk culture. Talk tech. Across the UK. This is Talk.
6: Has Britain thrown young people under the bus? Here is a voice note from Andrew.
7: People like Alan Milburn, etc. These were the guys that started this process, that brought down the jobs market, that caused youth unemployment to accelerate. And it's not decelerated, really, despite all the schemes, etc., etc. And then the enforced COVID lockdowns came along, have made it worse. And we as a society are supposed to pick up the tab for this now, be grateful for doing so, because we are, inverted commas, helping somebody. No, we're not. We're helping the powers that be above our government to do what they want to do in the new world order. Thank you very much. Great show, Mark. Keep it going.
6: Well, Andrew, I think you're not wrong. And if it is a new world order, it's pretty miserable, isn't it? It's not better than the old world that I remember and the last century. And my executive producer, Finley, just yelled in my ear quite rightly that COVID is a big part of this. And he's absolutely right. That is the big elephant in the room. I think the two things were the credit crunch because of money printing, which raised the value of fixed assets like houses, which means that half of young people, maybe more, have no chance of getting on the housing ladder. And then you've got the COVID pandemic, in which we locked up healthy people for a predominantly mild virus. Yes, it was nasty. It took too many lives. But COVID did not kill young people. And they should have met with each other. They should have gone to school, which of course happened in Sweden and Florida and Texas. And those places had the same outcomes health-wise and COVID-wise. But what they didn't suffer was the economic damage, and they didn't hurt the kids. Do you remember the playgrounds? Do you remember the slides being taped up? Outrageous. Alan's in Doncaster. Hello, Alan.
9: Hello, Mark. Thank you for taking my call. Interesting
6: pleasure.
9: Chat.
6: Mm. Well, it's a worry, isn't it? Because the children are our future, Alan.
9: They certainly are our future. And it's the children still at home with parents who should be at work or should be looking for employment that I want to talk about. I don't understand the logic whereby young people are unemployed for whatever reason and can't get a job, and they're stuck at home with their parents in the parents' house. The house is paid for, perhaps. The mortgage is paid, perhaps. They're getting food, shelter, and they're getting looked after. So why in the hell would you want to reward them for staying at home under the same roof of their parents?
6: I totally agree with you, Alan. I mean, if you're living at home with mum and dad and they're giving you bed and board, the only way you're going to get money is to work.
9: That's correct. And why would you want to work if you're getting money for free to stay at home with mum and dad?
6: Can I offer one defence, Alan? And I don't disagree with you about that, but I've taken a lot of calls and received messages on this show and on Talk, Alan, from parents saying my boy or girl would love to work and they cannot even get a job in a pub pulling pints.
9: They may say that, but surely that doesn't mean they should be paid to stay at home with mum and dad.
6: Yeah.
9: If those payments, welfare payments, unemployment payments were withdrawn from people living at home with their parents under sheltered houses, then they may well go out and work harder looking for a job.
6: Definitely. Were things different when you were a lad, Alan?
9: Oh, when I was a lad, paper boy. Then I used to go down to the farm and collect eggs from the from the in-house and do that. And I left school age 15 with no qualifications. I left on Easter Friday. I already had a job at the steelworks in Sheffield where my father worked. On Monday, I was cycling to work. And then at 23, the steelworks was closing down and I joined the army for 32 years. I came out of the army age 55 and I got another job until I was 64 when my wife got breast cancer. So I worked all those times, and it's just a work ethic that's been ingrained in with me from my father.
12: Well, Alan, I want to thank you for your service to this country.

0: now in 2026. Tristan is in Bedford, which is the jewel in the crown of Bedfordshire. Hello, Tristan.
1: Jewel in the crown. I haven't heard that before.
0: I've had some good nights in Bedford, I will say.
1: Yes, I'm very happy to move there. I did used to live in Lewiston and moving over to Bedford. It is, I must admit, where I live in that, it's very nice.
0: I do like it. I like it. It's very nice green parts around as well. Tristan, what do you think about this? What's the problem?
1: I suffer from Crohn's disease, and as I said to your researcher,
0: Faith, yeah.
1: I mean, I look at life as a challenge. I don't get any help. I've tried to get help, but I don't get any help. And being diagnosed very, very young, you know, my parents, they weren't my friends. They were my parents, and they instilled that mentality, you know, being mentally strong. So when you dealt with different challenges and everything like that, you know, you're able to deal with them. And as I said, going through some issues with my Crohn's at the moment, but you know, it's down to me. It's not down to anyone else. So the thing is, because of kids haven't had that life experience, a lot of kids haven't, and they haven't actually faced challenges, when it does come to, you know, getting a job and paying bills and all that kind of stuff, they're not sure what to do because of a lot of them have been told yes, yes, yes. They've not been told no. They've not been given the real challenge. And obviously we do have the issue with different things like energy policy and different policies that governments have brought in over the years as well. And it's just escalated the issue to now where we are now is that, you know, you've got so many kids that are, you know, that are going to be unemployed, and even though they've got degrees and everything.
0: They've got degrees and they're healthy and able-bodied and fit. I mean, Tristan, it must strike you as rather bizarre because, you know, you've got this awful disease, Crohn's disease, very, very serious, debilitating condition. It's a chronic inflammatory bowel disease. You got issues, fatigue, stomach pain, cramping. You need to run to the loo. It's absolutely a devastating illness. But there's other youngsters, Tristan. You go about your life. There's youngsters aged 18 who are on benefits with stress, anxiety, and ADHD. Meanwhile, you can barely walk.
1: I'm still working though, Mark. I still work. Amazing. I still have to work. I mean, I've had a few, a few issues over the years.
0: Well, I mean, I took a call the other day from someone with Crohn's disease, and he said he's working too, and he sometimes has to crawl out of the house just to get to work.
1: Well, I came off medication back in 2013 due to a chronic flare-up I had, and I decided to make a decision coming because of the side effects and the compromised immune system. I decided to come off all medication. So now, in the situation I'm in now, in the current flare-up at the moment, I'm on zero medication because of the painkillers would just cause me to bleed, and I've got an operation coming up in the next couple of weeks. I've got a part of my bowel reduced.
0: Yeah, and yet you still work, and there's youngsters youngsters at home who are having a bad day, or they've got anxiety. What the heck is that, Tristan?
1: I find it incredibly
0: frustrating. Wouldn't you love to have anxiety instead?
1: Well, I do suffer from autism as well, but I've been diagnosed as high function or autistic.
0: Right.
1: But the thing is, at the end of the day, when you hear these, these different reasons why, we've had people are when they get their degrees and they suffer from anxiety or stress and everything, it's incredibly frustrating because until they actually dealt with something debilitating as Crohn's, at the end of the day, there's no cure for it. I've got this for the rest of my life. But the way I look at it is I look at it as a challenge. Life is a challenge at the end of the day. And, you know, you have to do what you got to do.
0: Well, Tristan, you've inspired me. Alan's inspired me. All the calls and messages do. More power to you. It's really, really tough what you're going through. And you've every right to feel sorry for yourself. But you don't, because it was how you were raised. Tristan, stay in touch with us and let us know how you're getting on with your health and your job and everything. But you're a credit to your parents. Folks, lots more to come. Has Britain thrown young people under the bus?
2: 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News. 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Headlines.
3: Plans for mass prostate cancer screening have been rejected, with only a few thousand men expected to be offered checks. The National Screening Committee says routine appointments for middle-aged men could do more harm than good. But charities have branded the decision a step backwards, warning thousands

0: of lives could be put at risk. Surging youth unemployment is being called a moral and economic crisis as a new government review finds more than a million 16 to 24-year-olds aren't working, training or studying. Former Labour Minister Ellen Milburn says that's costing the country more than £125 billion a year and is set to get worse. Daniel Hannan of the Institute of Economic Affairs think tank told Talk entry-level jobs have simply disappeared.
1: We've had a two-thirds rise in the value of the minimum wage since lockdown. And the idea that you can do that without a knock-on impact on jobs is fantasy. And MPs refuse to talk about this.
0: A supply teacher has admitted 21 child sex offences at schools across the northwest. 37-year-old Abu Salih Rahman from Salford pleaded guilty to charges including upskirting and voyeurism, including 13 girls over the past 2 years. He'll be sentenced in September. Kemi Badenoch has hit out at the British Museum for postponing a Jewish Culture Month event over security fears. The Conservative leader says ministers should step in to make sure today's lecture can go ahead. The museum says it acted after warnings a significant number of ticket holders planned to disrupt the event. Police say drug driving's now a bigger problem than drink driving in the UK. After a month-long crackdown in December, substances were picked up in 52% of swabs taken behind the wheel. Thousands more alcohol tests were carried out, but positive results were much lower, at 11%. And South East Water says around 8,000 customers are without water in Whitstable and Kent. Households in surrounding areas are also facing disruption caused by recent heatwave conditions. That's the latest here on Talk. I'm Stuart Willey.
2: Talk. News. Update. Across the UK. On DAB+. On YouTube. On the app. On your mobile. The home of common sense. This is Talk. Tune in. Speak out. The Afternoon Empire.
3: 2 minutes past two. Good afternoon. Mark Dolan in for the brilliant Ian Collins today and tomorrow. Back on breakfast this weekend. And I'm going to be looking after Drive next week in for the excellent, the marvellous Kevin O'Sullivan. You can't have too much of a good thing. So much to get through this afternoon. Labour is risking a lost generation of jobless young people as a landmark report warns that one in six could be out of work by 2030 unless there is major welfare reform. This comes as elsewhere, new figures show that the share of babies born to migrant mothers in Britain has reached 40% for the first time. Your reaction? My phone number is 0344 499 1000. Is this country heading in the right direction? Is there any cause for optimism? What about our treatment of young people? Successive governments. Has Britain thrown young people under the bus? 0344 499 1000. Text the word talk and your message to 87222. Leave us a voice note. Finley loves a voice note. We know you're busy. Lots of you are at work and you just got 30 seconds for me of a few truth bombs. Perhaps on your way home if you're lucky to clock off mid-afternoon. Weather's still gorgeous across the country. But what do you think, folks? Has Britain thrown young people under the bus? Let me tell you something about young people, because I'm looking at four young people as we speak, and it's my team here at Talk. And there would be no afternoon show without their talent, hard work and ingenuity. I do nothing. I promise you, without their support, I'm just like a blob. I'm like an amoeba. Honestly, there is nothing without the scripts, the guests, the bookings. You've got Finley, who's a great executive producer, pressing the buttons, Amy, directing our TV output, Jana, and, of course, taking your calls and very much putting the show together, the co-producer of the show, Faith. So, you know, this is a team effort and it's young people. And what's happening at the moment is that hundreds of thousands of young people, nay millions, are sat at home. All that potential, all that talent that I'm looking at now, completely wasted. It's quite shocking, isn't it? Meanwhile, what about this story? Speaking of shocking, this is an exclusive from The Telegraph. And an investigation by that newspaper has found that 72,000 exempt accommodation properties for which local councils can be charged higher rents. Housing charities are using a loophole to rake in significant taxpayer-funded payments from property schemes aimed at people on benefits. Rogue landlords are advertising properties online as universal credit only or benefits only to target tenants who are disabled or homeless. To get to the bottom of this scandal, let's hear from Bob Blackman, Conservative MP for Harrow East. Hello, Bob.
4: Good afternoon.
3: Bob, thank you so much for joining us. What is the story here?
4: Well, this all started as a scandal several years ago when I was on the Housing, Communities and Local Government Select Committee. We did an investigation into what was going on in Birmingham. Now, Birmingham is the worst case, but it's not by any means compared to Birmingham. Essentially, what rogue landlords do is they buy up a property, say a three-bedroom property. They use all the permitted development rights to convert the property into an eight-bedroom property. Then they charge, then of course, because of their, they can then charge people whatever rent they like, then they, that rent has to be paid by housing benefit because it's so-called exempt accommodation. For it to be exempt accommodation, it has to be a responsibility of a charity or a not-for-profit organisation. But the way this scam works is the rogue landlords obviously buy the property themselves, then rent it to a charity that they set up. Funnily enough, they're the directors of the company and the trustees of the charity. Then the local authority has no choice but to pay the rent that they charge. And yeah. I can tell you, they charge exorbitant rent. They don't look after the people concerned. And there are brilliant charities up and down this country who do excellent work looking after people who are vulnerable. These rogue landlords are just out to exploit.
3: Well, it's shocking. This is fraud on a grand scale, isn't it, Bob? It's costing my viewers and listeners, your constituents, millions. Do you think it will be difficult to crack down on this?
4: Well, my private members bill became an act of parliament in 2023 to regulate the whole of this sector. The then government had regulations that underpinned that legislation ready to go. The general election intervened, and the new government said, we want to review all this and consult on it. They consulted on it, and the results are in, and we're now awaiting the regulations, which are urgently required to stop this scam and this rip-off of the taxpayer.
3: Well, listen, in that case, it's been slowed down needlessly by this Labour government. People should go to jail for this, shouldn't they, Bob?
4: Well, the thing is that it has not been illegal up until 2023 to do what these people are doing.
3: Wow.
4: It was one of these areas that you could get around. I have to say, the lawyer that wrote the legalese for the bill said to me, what we have to do is to countermand the clever lawyers that use the law to get around the regulations that currently exist. And so we've got to make it as watertight as we can. So we did. But of course, what the government of the day said was they wanted to have very detailed regulations to ensure that people couldn't get around the law. But frankly, this has been going on for several years now, and people have been making millions. There's also suggestions that there are organised crime units involved. And the people that are the victims in this are the vulnerable people. You can have an eight-bedroom property with a woman fleeing domestic violence, in another room, a recovering drug addict, another room, someone who's been released from prison for pushing drugs, and so on. There's no checks on these. The rogue landlords don't do anything to help these people. They just go around once a week and say, is everything okay? Fine, see you next week. And then charge a fortune for
3: them. Wow.
4: The problem then becomes that if they were to get a job, and I know we're talking about unemployment today as well, if they were to get a job, they get kicked out of their home because they can no longer demand the housing benefit. So they're in a completely dead-end route to recovery.
3: Well, Bob, it's a credit to you that so long ago you called out this scam, which, as you said, has only recently become illegal. Prior to that, it was a loophole. But let's hope we can get this enacted, because ultimately it is robbing the taxpayer blind. Really appreciate your time. Bob, a quick response from you, if you can, on the remarks of Alan Milburn, who has said that if we're not careful, one in six young people will be out of work by 2030. This is a crisis that doesn't end well, isn't it?
4: It is. And the fact is that, unfortunately, the current government's increasing national insurance. They're increasing, obviously, the minimum pay that can be paid. And more importantly, the restrictions they put on people doing basically short periods of time in work, that has really decimated, in particular, the hospitality industry. In my constituency, all the hospitality venues are their staff, and the people that lose out, of course, are the young people who take these as a first job. They go on to other things. The reality is that once people get into a habit not working, it's very hard to break that. And right now, our job centres aren't training people with vacancies that are available. What they're doing, they're sending people on training courses. They're not the training courses to fit the jobs that are available. So we've got a massive job to actually get young people back working, encourage employers to take young people on. For example, putting them a holiday on national insurance while they take people on so they can prove themselves, reduce the business taxation so businesses can hire people and get the economy going. It's not rocket science. It does need to be done.
3: It isn't rocket science, is it, Bob? You get it, I get it. Your constituents get it, my viewers and listeners do. Those who govern us do not. It's been a real pleasure to have you on the show. We know how busy you are today, so thank you for making the time. And more power to you in closing this loophole, this horrible scam in which 72,000 exempt accommodation properties for which local councils can be charged are actually having exorbitant rents. The whole thing is a scam, and it's costing you and I millions. So what about young people? Has Britain thrown young people under the bus? Vernon's in Staffordshire. Hello, Vernon.
5: Mark, nice to meet you.
3: How are things with you, Vernon, this afternoon?
5: Yeah, it's great, Mark. Honestly, it's an interesting time, isn't it? Can you imagine the optics? So we have mass youthful employment, and Sir Keir Starmer and the useless Labour government open the floodgates to free access for EU citizens, young EU citizens, to come to a country that has mass unemployment of young people.
3: Well, it makes no sense.
5: Counter.
3: Yeah.
5: It's just like, honestly, two and two make five. You know, I have a magnificent business, Mark, and I'm taking a holiday, as I said to you before. And working 4 days a week now instead of five because there's no point. Not recruiting because there's no point. Recruiting is too expensive. And ultimately, if you don't work, you're better off than if you work. The optics are all wrong. The day-to-day route of travel is all wrong. I mean, for me, I have the perfect solution. I think I'd be the best politician you'd ever get because I'd give people 6 months' notice. I say, right, everybody, in 6 months' time, all of your benefits are over unless you are disabled or in need.
3: Yes.
5: There'd be no other benefits.
3: You provably can't work. And we're not talking about stress and anxiety or having a bad day, Vernon.
5: Stress and anxiety, there's a great cure. It's called work. And if you can't, or you could be an Aston Villa fan, that's a stressful of years. We've had a good season this year, but the reality of it is, Mark, it's very, very simple. If you get a job and you can't pay your bills, you do what I do and you do what your parents did before. Get a second job. And if that don't pay, you get a third job. But I'll guarantee you that there would be no unemployment if there were no benefits. There would also be mass deportation, self-inflicted, if there were no benefits. I think to Poland, next week's work.
3: You're so right. I mean, if you cut the benefits to people from overseas, you don't need deportation. They will leave. The pull factor is gone. Vernon, I would love to speak to you at greater length. The line is not the best, but I've missed our conversation. So do call me again soon, Vernon, because you're an important voice on this network, because you're a self-made man. You've worked hard. You've taken risks. You've had good days and bad days professionally. And now, though you've got a successful business, you're not hiring more people and you've dropped down to 4 days a week because it is simply not worth it given the anti-business environment that's been created by this government. And let's be clear, the Tories weren't great either. Ian's in London. Hello, Ian.
6: Good afternoon, Mark. Got the full set now. Well, I've spoken to them all.
3: Well, I'm glad to hear it. Well, listen, you've obviously ended on a high.
6: Yes, this is true.
3: This is the high watermark.
6: No. Not ended. not ended, carrying on talking to you all, because you'll talk sense.
3: Oh, bless you, Ian. Right, what do you think about this? Why have we got this problem with young people not working?
6: Very simply, it goes to somebody that actually came out of a bit of common sense yesterday in his little essay, but it all goes back to Tony Blair. Because Tony Blair decided everybody's got to go to university. Mm. Why? Because at that time, the actual whole thing in education were there were certain members of the youngsters or certain parts of the youngster who would never get a job if all the cleverer ones went in just straight into employment.
3: Yeah.
6: There'd be some that would be left off. So what he tried to do is manoeuvre the ones that are a little bit clever, go to college, then go to university. So he got rid of that group. Then it went on to the ones that finished college. All right, they did that. But then they pushed university. Why? Because they wanted the money into the universities. It then went into the Conservatives, and they thought, oh, we've got a problem here. We can't afford to keep them paying for the courses. What we'll do is we'll make them pay, because if they pay for something, they might keep to it if they know they're going to have to pay for it in the end. Right? So they kept them that way. But it's just carried on and carried on. It's like my girlfriend's son, he's got autism and ADHD. Very, very bright. Got a master's degree in chemical engineering. Cannot get a job. But also part of the problem, and bless him, not here at the moment, but a lot of it is because in his mind, because of the way that his brain thinks, I've been told to go to university because the job at the end is there, guaranteed. Why is it I apply for jobs and they don't want to know? Because what haven't I got? Experience. And part of it all is because when I was a kid, and I started with my dad when I was 8 years old in the shops, a lot of them that leave university cannot open their mouths. They
3: it's
6: can
3: true.
6: Open their mouth shouting and going on marches and all this sort of rubbish. Mm. But if you put them into a job interview or you tell them to have a decent conversation, they can't. They've got not a clue.
3: They've got no communication skills, no self-confidence, no get up and go.
6: No common sense whatsoever.
3: Mm.
6: No common sense. And, you know, and I've got another, my nephew, bless him, he went to uni. The best time he actually got it was when he got a job at Clark's, the shoe shop. And then suddenly his whole life opened up for him.
3: Yeah.
6: Right? Because it was that ability that has now portrayed that he's been able to move forward. And every time you look at any of these ones, it's only the ones that had a job when they were at uni that have done any good. The others, not a clue.
3: That's very interesting that you say that. And what they've got to do there is manage their time because they're in the lecture hall in the afternoon and they're pulling pints in the pub in the evening.
6: Yeah, but it's not even the pints. It's like even if they go and work in the supermarkets or they work
3: anything.
6: In a shoe shop or
3: anything,
6: they're talking to other people. But a lot of, I know I come up with strange conspiracy theories, a lot of it is that they make them, after they've left uni and they've got sort of very, let's say, left-wing views, what do? They turn them into school teachers to teach the younger ones again the same thing. And they just keep them in that little, a goldfish bowl, just keep them, and it just keeps going round and round. And as most people would always say, they only turn into Conservatives or voting for, like, once they start paying real tax, when they turn 35 or 40. Then they think, wait a minute, I don't want to keep giving this money to this one or that one.
3: Mm-hmm.
6: I'm sorry. Did I ramble?
3: You didn't ramble. It was all gold. We didn't need Dolan's dispatch today. We had Ian's dispatch.
6: I'm sorry. Thank you.
3: You will not dare apologise because every word was true. Ian, fascinating. Well, look, you've spoken to Julia, you've spoken to JK, but obviously the high watermark is this show in the afternoon. Thank you for our conversation. Ian, we will speak very soon. Has Britain thrown young people under the bus? Your calls next.
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3: Queues around Stoke for the M6 heading northbound, partially blocked 15 to 16. A collision there. The M42 northbound. Now, traffic was held there before Birmingham Airport at 5A. It's still queuing at the scene of a collision. It's the same situation east on the M4 toward London from the Membury services towards Cheveley 13. Traffic was held there. A vehicle fire causing delays. And a 4 mile queue north up the M11 to Harlow at 7, partially blocked. That's due to an accident.
2: Just talk with 28-day matured conversation. Across the UK, have you got the guts for talk? The home of common sense. This is Talk.
3: Has Britain thrown young people under the bus? A few months ago, I spoke to Maria in Gloucestershire, and she made a lot of great points about youth unemployment, and she's back. Hello, Maria.
9: Hi, Mark. Hi.
3: Lovely to have you back on the show. Do you remember our conversation a few months ago?
9: Well, I probably don't, because I've got a problem with my brain, so I can't even remember what I said yesterday.
3: Well, you never have a problem with your brain when we speak, because you talk a lot of sense. Now, Maria, you've got a great point to make, because we want young people to work, but there's a problem, isn't there?
9: Well, there is a problem. The first problem is, where are the jobs?
3: Correct.
9: The second problem is, where are the people who are actually helping them to get into these jobs? They expect them to go from college straight into work. They haven't got that skill. So instead of doing that, part of the college course should be not 1 day work experience, it should be several months working experience somewhere, which is what's going to be with their course, whatever they're dealing with, right? So that when they do find a job, they know exactly what they're going to be doing with that job. But they go into a job and they haven't got a clue. Yeah? And it's like my grandson, he can't get a job. He wants to work in cyber science. He's absolutely amazing.
3: Yeah.
9: And he's passed every exam going. He has tried every way to get a job. He's been on so many interviews. And in the end, he didn't want to go on USD. He actually worked for Iceland. He got a job there, but he couldn't cope with it because of his autism. He can't stand all the noise and everything. And now he's looking again. But no one's helping him. He's doing it all on his own. If somebody could just help these kids, yeah, they're not doing anything to help them.
3: No, and yet what we are doing is spending billions paying young people to stay at home. That is not an investment, is it?
9: It's not an investment. We've got no engineers. We're going to have no engineers in the next 10 years. There won't be an engineer. We're going to be in right old trouble, we are. We're not going to have anybody because they're not teaching them any skills. Yeah? They're expecting them to go into stupid supplement. I don't know, whatever it is they're doing. I mean, I've got one who I've actually taken on as a favour to her, to give her the work experience because she wants to work with animals. So I'm giving her, she's working with me for a couple of weeks and I will actually pay her and I'll actually give her a reference when she finishes so that it proves that she has done that work experience. And she's helping me tremendously with my animal. And she's learning loads. I'm teaching above and beyond. And she says to me, God, I didn't even know you could do that with a dog.
3: See?
9: Well, I didn't know, you know, I didn't know about that, about an animal. You know, she's learning all sorts. And because they're not teaching them anything. They're teaching them why people go to a Muslim mosque. They're not teaching them how to work in a shop. They're not teaching them how to cook in a restaurant or anything. They're not giving them any skill. They're not doing anything with these kids. They are useless.
3: Maria, your brain is as good as ever. Let's speak soon. I remember reporting a couple of years ago on Tesco, who were spending a lot of money on school leavers who they were employing, and they were giving them basic education, mathematics, writing, arithmetic, like a finishing school, like a swish finishing school. They had to do it because these kids were coming out of school not able to read and write, and the supermarket was having to get them up to speed just so they could work at their local Tesco. Paul's in Tyneside. Hello, Paul.
10: Hi, Mark. Good to speak to you again.
3: You too.
10: So, with regards to minimum wage and stuff like that, and apprenticeships, and the young unemployed, the ones who want to stay at home. So, once you've created the minimum wage, which we've got now, and it's all been banded together, what the government's done is they've created a scenario where people daren't take on anyone. They don't want to take on an apprentice because the minimum wage, what you're going to have to pay an apprentice. Now, this is a kid who probably doesn't know anything, doesn't know how to hold a drill, a screwdriver, anything. And you run the risk. That's the key thing. You run the risk when you take this individual on. And you're going to be potentially paying somebody £300 a week just to carry your bag. You know, and if that personal care decides that they don't want to do anything anymore, or they decide to go on the sick, you've got no comeback. You're stuck because of the laws which have been changed. I employ people, and I've got a space here now for somebody, and I cannot get anybody. And the people who I want, who've got semi skill, I can't get. The apprentices, I won't go down the apprenticeship route. There is no help at all to take on an apprentice.
3: Really? And we're told this government have invested millions in apprenticeships. You're not feeling it. You're not seeing it, Paul.
10: Oh, absolutely not. And I'm only a small business, okay? I've got two sectors which I work in. I'm only a small business, manufacture and service sector. And on both, I've never seen any help whatsoever. And talking to other businesses who I deal with, everybody's the same. We're all in the same boat. We don't want to take apprentices on because it's too risky. And the kids who are coming from school, don't get us wrong, there's some outstanding individuals out there who are more than capable. But what they're being is they're being told that this is what you can do, this is what you can't do. You know, and when they come to take the job, they're almost telling you what they want to do.
3: Yeah.
10: You know, and now when it comes to the minimum wage, how can the minimum wage go up and yet universal credit goes up more? Can you answer me that? You know, because
3: it's another perverse disincentive, isn't it, Paul? And I've certainly heard reports from employers saying that some young people have a different attitude to what they may have had 20 or 30 years ago, that they're not willing to turn up on time, to be dressed smartly, to put a shift in, to be a bit of a dog's body, to make the tea, to do the less attractive jobs.
10: Absolutely, absolutely. A friend of mine, she was saying that they had a young lass come to start the apprenticeship, and they said, okay, right, okay, so this is this, that and the other, okay, that's the tea list. And she was like, I don't make tea. And I was like, no, this is what I want to do. And she wanted to go straight in the deep end before she'd even learned to swim.
3: That sounds like they're all little prima donnas, or some of them are.
10: Is it because
3: they've all been told they were geniuses since they were born and we love them so much and cuddly, cuddly?
10: I think there's a reality check needs to be done out there.
3: Yeah.
10: Kids nowadays, and I'll be honest with you, Mark, okay, I've said this before, and I think it was to one of your colleagues, you know, kids nowadays are no thicker than they used to be. I left school with no qualification whatsoever. And I've got my own business. I spent 35 years in the military. And, you know, they're no thicker, but the jobs aren't there. So when I was at school and they asked me with the careers officer, okay, what do you want to be? And, you know, I didn't know what I wanted to be. I'm an astronaut. You know, you go clip around the ear and you go to a right reality check, son. You know, you haven't got the grades. You're not doing this. You're either going in the shipyards, down the mine, or you're going on the building sites. And I accepted that. You know, I accepted that. You know, kids nowadays, they get told you can be whatever you want to be. Every child's an achiever. Well, actually, no. Some children are more academic than others. Others aren't. But the academic ones, chances are you wouldn't want them to put a shelf up because it'll fall off.
3: It's very true. Paul, loved our conversation. Really good to have you back on the show. We will speak very soon. Has Britain thrown young people under the bus? What do you think? How much of this started under Tony Blair? How much of this is a legacy of New Labour and the Mickey Mouse degrees and the cult of welfareism and the open borders and the minimum wage and the command capitalist economy? We'll get the answer from the editor of the Sunday Telegraph next.
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3: You are listening to Talk. Has Britain thrown young people under the bus? What a fantastic piece in The Telegraph today by the editor of The Sunday Telegraph. Take a listen to this headline. A hard left cataclysm. It's about to engulf Britain, and Blair only has himself to blame. Yes, his critique of Labour is correct, but if the UK moves to the hard left, it will be thanks to the anger caused by his own failures. It's a brilliant piece, and Alistair Heath, the editor of the Sunday Telegraph, joins me now. Hi, Alistair.
16: Hello. Hi there.
3: So we're still feeling the consequences of the new Labour regime.
16: Yes, I mean, I think we've lived for the last 29 years in a Blairite society. And I was very struck by the fact that there seems to be two Tony Blairs. The new Tony Blair, who is very critical, almost a conservative thinker now, criticising public policy from the right. But crucially, he's criticising the public policy of a previous Tony Blair, the man who basically ruined Britain's economies and institutions and started all of the pathologies that affect Britain today. We very much live in his legacy, and his critique basically applies to himself.
3: Yes, so for example, he changed the constitutional and legal framework of the country, so it's more difficult for us to, for example, deport foreign murderers and rapists. There's also the small matter of net zero, of which he appears to be a furious critic, except that he, as you point out in your article, pretty much got that ball in motion.
16: Yes, well, exactly. Who was the man who started mass immigration? It was Tony Blair. Who was the man who broke Britain's trust when it came to handling mass immigration, who massively underplayed what the numbers would be like when the European Union extended itself to Eastern European states all those years ago? Well, it was Tony Blair again. So it's very easy for Blair, who, of course, was the main supporter of the new legal order in which we all live, with the Human Rights Act and all those sorts of laws that empower the kleptocracy and the judges, to now say we've got to do everything we can to fight back against the small boats. But it's his legacy, his system, his legalistic order that is to blame. And exactly the same thing applies to net zero. The whole, you know, net zero originated with the Climate Change Act, and it was Blair who originally proposed it. It came into law a couple of years later under Gordon Brown, and it was obviously turbocharged by the Tories. But the origins of all this command and control net zero stuff, or drastic targets to reduce carbon that are now creating the sorts of problems that Blair himself points out, well, Tony Blair himself is to blame. So it's very easy for Blair to deliver an almost centre-right intervention, as he has. But the reality is we live in a Blairite world. And, you know, Tony Blair himself, Gordon Brown, and then the coalition government and the Conservatives continued this order, reinforced this order, turbocharged many of its pathologies. And, you know, we live in that world today.
3: Yes, we're taking blood supply management lectures from Count Dracula, aren't we? That's the issue we've got. Why do you think that several Conservative prime ministers, including David Cameron and Theresa May, kept faith with this Blairite consensus? Why didn't they tear up the whole paradigm when they got into power?
16: Well, exactly, yes. Not only did they not tear it up, they reinforced it in every possible way. You know, they extended devolution, this weird one-sided devolution that plagues this country, whereby local apparatchiks are given lots of power, lots of money to spend, but no responsibility, for example. And they continue to re-regulate the economy, to sign up to new forms of red tape, to tax the rich, to impose more and more restrictive reductions in carbon emissions, all that sort of stuff. It was all Blairite. So why, as you ask, did they fall into that trap? Well, I think it was twofold. The first, at the beginning at least, they thought Blair had cracked it. You know, they thought Blair was a miracle worker, that his model worked, and that the original Tory critique in 97, 98, 99, that kind of time, you know, from William Hague in those days and others, well, they thought that critique had failed, had been disproved. They were convinced that Blairism had actually shown that you can have social democracy, lots of economic growth, and a happy public. And don't forget, Blair was re-elected triumphantly in 2001. So that was the first issue. And the second issue is, but by, you know, after 10, 20 years of all of this, the entire establishment had become Blairite. All the institutions had become Blairite. All the metrics were the sorts of soft left metrics. For example, everyone became obsessed with equality, for example. You know, every tax measure had to be assessed looking upon whether or not it reduced equality, reduced inequality, I mean, whether it affected the rich more than the poor, that sort of stuff. They were trapped in this Blairite cycle, this Blairite vicious cycle, and only now are we about to come out of it. And I think today the choice for Britain is, you know, either you shift to the right, and you have a restoration, a radical right-wing government of one kind or another, or you move dramatically to the left and you end up with Andy Burnham, or worse, you know, a group of people who believe in wealth taxes, death taxes, rejoining the EU, all that sorts of stuff. And I think Blair is panicking. Blair realises that, you know, our society is soon about to have to make this very important choice. And he probably realises, within himself at least, that he set up the foundations for the nightmare in which we live today.
3: Well, if you look at it, and your piece in The Telegraph today is fascinating, you can add to that list stealth taxes, those horrible PFI deals, the invention or reinvention at least of political spin, the cult of welfareism, net zero, the globalist mindset, the something-for-nothing society. It all started under Blair. Why is he not judged more harshly by history? Everyone focuses on the war in Iran as a way of criticising him, but there's much besides that. Iraq.
16: I think the reason is that there were tensions within the Blairite agenda, within the New Labour agenda. There was this huge division between the Blairites and the Brownites. And it's very easy, with the benefit of hindsight, to blame everything on Gordon Brown, on the Brownites, and to say it was them that, you know, created this culture of welfareism by massively inventing and extending tax credits, for example. And there's a lot of truth in that, but the problem is Blair was in charge. Blair was the prime minister. He was responsible. It's like if you suddenly said, you know, something that happened under, you know, under Rishi Sunak wasn't Rishi Sunak's fault, or under Boris Johnson wasn't Boris Johnson's fault, and so on. It has to be attributed to whoever's prime minister. You can't simply just blame the chancellor. And I think the original premise of one kind of Blairism was actually very radical and very interesting. It was this idea that the Blairite agenda was to actually extend and entrench the Thatcherite revolution and the renaissance that Britain had gone through in the 1980s. And the idea was that Blairism would introduce far more market mechanisms to things like the NHS. It would reform welfare, reform planning. It would bring in radical people who weren't really on the left anymore, like Frank Field or Alan Milburn. You know, Alan Milburn became health secretary. Frank Field was briefly in charge of welfare reform. It was this whole idea that the left was going to reinvent itself. And just like in, for example, when Bill Clinton in America put through welfare reform, or in New Zealand, the Labour Party under Roger Douglas introduced mass privatisations and deregulation and so on. There was this whole hope, on the right at least, that this form of Blairism would triumph. The problem is it failed. Blair didn't deliver on that. There was this big battle in 97, 98, 99, and the Brownites won. The command and control, traditional lefties won. And we gradually went back onto the course of higher and higher taxes, more and more regulation, all that sort of stuff. And what the Blairism could have achieved, it never did. And instead, it focused on ushering in a massive legal and technocratic revolution whereby huge amounts of power were removed from Parliament and put into unaccountable institutions. They created the Supreme Court. Obviously, they signed up to the Human Rights Act. You know, quangos grew and blossomed everywhere. And even quite good reforms like Bank of England independence ended up empowering technocrats and reducing democratic accountability. So the Blairite dream failed. The Blair's legacy is a disastrous legacy. And one of his great legacies was to destroy the old Conservative Party, right? Because he contaminated the minds of the Cameroon Conservative Party. And they saw themselves as Blairites, maybe not Brownites, but Blairites. And they kept it all going. You know,
3: they discarded Thatcher and adopted Blair as the standard bearer for modern conservatism.
16: Yes, it was
3: they repudiated
16: insane.
3: Thatcher, yes. Didn't they?
16: Yes, and it was a catastrophe.
3: By
16: yes,
3: action.
16: Yes, well, they did, yes. After, we've had 29 years of this now, well, since 97, and quite a lot more since Thatcher left in 1990. And basically, the Thatcherite Renaissance was this incredible period in modern British history.
3: And the promise of Thatcherism, the promise of Thatcherism yes. has been torched, has been, yes. has been completely relinquished.
16: Yes, and so now we're left cheering, supposedly, a man who talks about AI and allowing us to drill, you know, drill in the North Sea a little bit and doing a few bits and pieces. So we have fallen very far. We have fallen very far, and you know, in comparison with non-entities like Keir Starmer or, you know, Andy Burnham and so on, Tony Blair is a giant, of course. But the sorts of policies he's advocating at the moment are quite bland, quite minor. They're the sorts of things that everyone on the right has been calling for years. They probably won't happen. And in reality, they don't address the core roots of the issue, which is this 29-year Blairite hegemony in Britain, which has unravelled our entire economic, social and cultural model.
3: You've helped me massively, Alistair, because I've been asking guest after guest for months, if not years now, why did the Conservatives shift leftwards in power? Why have they become, to quote Anne Widdecombe, institutionally woke? And I think you've given me the answer. It's the ghost and myth of Tony Blair. Can we ever escape this legacy now? Because, as you know, we have Starmer in post, who can't even get 5 billion quid's worth of modest cuts to benefit payments for people on welfare who are disabled. 5 billion quid he can't get past his backbenchers. And then the prospect of Andy Burnham coming in, who will shift further leftwards. So where does this go in the future? Can we get back to Thatcher's Britain?
16: Well, I think, yes, we can. I think we should have started on that journey in 2016. The whole point of Brexit was to reject the entire Blairite consensus. It was a emphatic, dramatic rejection of the Blairite failures and the Blairite model. Unfortunately, our political class didn't acknowledge this, and they doubled down. So we've ended up with even more of those problems. And now there's a really, really important choice, which is, do we re-adopt full socialism? Do we go back to the 70s or even the 1910s, you know, with Lloyd George and so on? Do we try and blow up our society to impose left-wing dogmas on our country? For example, massive wealth taxation, land value tax, massive death taxes, you know, all that kind of thing, which is really where the Burnham agenda is going. If he becomes prime minister, that's the sort of place he'll want to go. He might want electoral reform to prevent the right from ever winning an election ever again. You know, he'll want to rejoin the EU, all that sort of stuff. Or on the other side, do you adopt a restorationist agenda, a real conservative agenda, and you end up with a right-wing government? The big question there is, would any of those parties on the right, be the Tories or Reform, be competent enough to undo the entire Blairite infrastructure, which, you know, is a huge, huge, monumental task, which will require a very large number of very intelligent, very dedicated people working on that for years. So that is really the choice facing this country. And in my opinion, you know, the Blairite equilibrium is gone. That you know, we've had 30 years of this nightmare. We're going to have to choose, do we move further to the left or do we move to the right? I don't know what we'll choose. I think if Andy Burnham wins that by-election, the chances are we will start moving quite a lot more quickly to the left. Keir Starmer is already the most left-wing prime minister we've had since the 1970s. Andy Burnham will be much worse. And in fact, any of the other possible contenders with a chance of winning the Labour Party leadership would be far worse. So, you know, that is a question.
3: Briefly, Alistair, what does the future hold for my viewers and listeners and for this great country, your readers at the Sunday Telegraph? What does the future hold if Britain does choose the leftward path and we have perhaps coalition governments for the foreseeable future which are progressive centre-left?
16: I think it would be a catastrophe. I think we would move from a society that's already barely growing at all in terms of GDP per capita to one that's actually declining. I think there'll be an exodus of wealth creators and entrepreneurs and billionaires. They'll all leave. There'll be nobody left. I think, you know, tax receipts will dry up, so taxes will have to go up all the time just to kind of pay for the latest programs. And crucially, the left-wing consensus, the so-called soft-left consensus, but I call it a hard-left socialist consensus, is that you've got to tax property and wealth a lot more. So, you know, council tax, will, you know, people will start paying £10,000, £15,000, £20,000 a year in council tax or equivalent or more. There'll be massive increases in inheritance tax. You know, normal average households will start paying massive inheritance tax. It'll be dressed up as some sort of a levy to pay for social care or something. And you're going to have this huge increase in the size and power of the state. And I just don't think our society will put up with that. And, you know, the structures of our society are based on self-reliance, on conservative values, on entrepreneurship, you know, on attracting global capital, on being the host to the City of London and to a big tech industry, which is basically large American, you know, lots of foreign direct investment. We can't cope with this kind of socialism. So I'm afraid to say there'll be massive economic turmoil ahead and massive social turmoil ahead if we go down that road. And none of the pathologies of our country, low growth, you know, a very poor health service, a culture of wealth of rampant welfareism, excessive immigration, the growth of extremism, all that sort of stuff. None of that stuff would be resolved. You know, not a single one of those issues would be tackled by shifting to the left. We will only make everything worse. The only answer is to attack rightwards. But for that, you need a right-wing party to win an election and to be super, super competent and super disciplined and not end up, you know, either just imploding or falling back on comfortable Blairite consensus views of the world.
3: Most definitely. What a privilege to have you on the show. Alistair, thank you for your valuable time. What a brilliant piece it is. Check it out in the Telegraph this afternoon. Alistair Heath there is the editor of the Sunday Telegraph. Your reaction, 0344 499 1000. Are we still living with the legacy of Blair? This is Talk.
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20: travel trouble.
21: Multiple queues on the M6 and northbound, firstly, slow parts blocked, 15 to 16 heading around Stoke. Also northbound after 3 for Coventry, lane 1's out, there's a breakdown causing delays. There's also breakdown southbound, so firstly after Stafford South 13, 2 lanes out, southbound before Wolverhampton Walsall at 10, lane 1's combed off, that looks very slow going. And the M4 toward London, towards Cheveley 13's queuing for an earlier vehicle fire, 2 lanes there still coned off.
20: No nonsense reaction to the day's biggest talking points across the UK, the home of common sense. This is Talk.
3: Has Britain thrown young people under the bus? Tim is in Hartlepool. Hello, Tim.
22: Hello, Mark. How are you?
3: I'm very well. Top of the afternoon to you. How's your Thursday going, sir?
22: It's going great, and there's a lot of talk, isn't it, about the NEETs, and I mean, I feel dreadfully kind of sorry for them, primarily because we're looking at a very, very near-term future of in advanced AI and then AGI and then quantum. All of these things are going to just more or less wipe out the knowledge-based workforce that we've grown used to. And yet you've got wonderful young people sat there not knowing what to do with their careers when there will be a quite a long-term sustainable future in learning trades and skills that go on in environments that are just too complex for AI, humanoids, that kind of thing. So
3: construction, plumbing, being an electrician, sparks, that kind of thing. Those absolutely. Jobs will never be replaced by AI, will they?
22: Never. And you've got youngsters here that are just not knowing, apparently, what they could ever do.
3: Well, I totally agree. So how do we fix this, Tim?
22: Well, I think the government needs to grab hold of the reins and start to encourage youngsters to take on trades, but basically go to college to learn, for example. I mean, whenever I need an electrician, I have to call one in because I'm just sort of pretty terrified about the thought of messing about with electricity. So these are complex jobs and trades. They're no longer the sort of second grade skill sets that we always associated them as. For example, I can imagine now a scenario where you've got the ex-redundant accountant living next door to the electrician who's having a great life doing things AI can't do.
3: Well, I think you're absolutely right. And that's where young people are caught up in a perfect storm, aren't they, Tim? Because we exist in a business environment where companies have a disincentive to hire young folk. And a lot of those jobs are being replaced by AI anyway.
22: Absolutely. So my view is it should be college. It should be, you know, educationally led. So the youngsters get pre-prepared for the kinds of work careers that they're going to face when they're 15 and 16. And they totally understand that if they want money, if they want the holidays, they want the house, they want the car, these things are aspirational things that they can get those, but they've got to go and get a trade. It won't be suitable for everybody, and we will need universal basic income to level things out as AI replaces human tasks. But humans are very tenacious. They love a challenge. And I think the first thing we've got to do, though, is acknowledge that, a U-bend underneath a sink in a Victorian house is never going to be fixed by a robot.
3: Too right. And we're going down the toilet, aren't we? Tim, thank you for that. Well, as you imply, we survived the Industrial Revolution, so we're probably going to survive the AI one as well. But things are going to change. We will have to adapt. Tim says, get young people trained in practical skills. Jill's in Cornwall. Hi, Jill.
23: Hi, how are you?
3: I'm very well. Happy Thursday. Has it cooled down a little bit? Because I've noticed in the capital there's a little bit of a breeze, which I very much welcome.
23: Well, it's very hot where I am.
3: Really? So, still?
23: Yes, very. There is a bit of a breeze, but it's still incredibly hot. Yes.
3: Oh, my goodness. Well, listen, and are you boiling with rage about youth unemployment?
23: Well, yes, I am to some extent, simply because there's all this pressure put on teachers and the police and various different institutions and what have you.
3: Yeah.
23: And yet I wish parents were more accountable for their children. or what their children do or don't do. You know, I'm sort of, I listen to the news and I hear about children in the middle of the night, 12 o'clock, walking around the cities with knives and goodness knows what. And we keep putting a lot of pressure on teachers to do more than just teach ABCs and what have you. They're now having to sort of toilet train and goodness knows what.
3: I know.
23: And the police are also made to sort of take the responsibility of young people growing up and what have you. And I never hear, I wish I heard more about what parents are doing.
3: I'm really glad you said that, Jill, because we expect the teachers and the police officers and the social workers to deal with a kind of, you know, basically wipe everyone's bum and pick up the fragments of a broken society. That's not their job, is it? The teacher's job is to teach you maths and, you know, English and literacy, all of that. The police officer's job is to arrest shoplifters and burglars, and a social worker's job is to protect people in society.

0: And I've just come through the system with illness myself, because I had cancer and I had to spend a lot of time in hospitals and what have you.
1: Oh, my gosh.
0: I know. But I just feel that the responsibility... When I hear on the news about a young person being stabbed by a 14-year-old with a knife at 12 o'clock at night, I mean, where are the parents with this 14-year-old? Why aren't they made... Why doesn't the justice system make the parents responsible for the actions of their children? Because that is how it should be.
1: Jill, you are right. The buck stops with mum and dad. Really enjoyed your call, and stay cool in Cornwall. I'm surprised it's toasty there, because the capital's got very, very fresh. I was a little bit cold last night. Who knew? Jill, we shall speak soon. Here's a voice note from Hev.
2: Everybody's going on about youngsters not having work and jobs and stuff. I know it's very hard, but it always has been hard to a degree. But what's the matter with them going out and earning their benefits, like cleaning the streets, clearing the drains, painting graffiti out or scrubbing graffiti off the walls, you know, getting... I mean, it all goes towards helping the councils out as well. Surely it's going to save money that way, instead of paying the kids' benefits and then also paying somebody to do all the cleaning in your community. I mean, surely, you know, everybody gets money from the benefits system should have some kind of input. That's what I think anyway. But I do also think a lot of parents these days need to be a bit harder on their kids and kick their backsides.
1: Well, it's a bit of tough love, isn't it, Hev? I've always thought the word no is a word of love. You know, can I have ice cream before dinner? No. Can I stay up till 2 a.m? No. Can I raid the drinks cabinet? I'm 15. No. The word no is a word of love when you are a parent. They are your kids, not your friends. Here's another voice note, and this is from Diane.
3: Hi, Mark. Just wanted to add to the business of working when you're young. My first Saturday job was 9 till 6 for £1. My office job for a full week, that was 40 hours, was £9. And oh, the excitement when you got a rise to £2 more. They don't understand that now, because they just think they're entitled to what they're being given. Just a thought. Bye.
1: Diane, you are so right. It's human nature to be incentivized. You work hard, you get your rewards. You cannot have a something-for-nothing society. And it all started with COVID, being paid to stay at home. You're a victim. This is the bubonic plague. The bubonic plague, it was not. And the legacy isn't just a mountain of debts and depleted public services and a rather depressed, unproductive country. The great legacy is a mental health crisis among young people and a tsunami of literally, youth unemployment, the highest in Europe. My son is about to finish his third year in college as an electrician, but no apprenticeships, says Chris in Wales. And that's everywhere I ask. People and companies are not taking on apprentices. And it's a tragedy, isn't it? It's not by accident, folks. It's not Brexit or Donald Trump's tariffs. It is two ruinous budgets. Lots more to come. Has Britain thrown young people under the bus?
4: Talk, news, update, on the hour, headlines.
5: Charities are warning thousands of men could die after mass prostate cancer screening was rejected. The National Screening Committee says only a few thousand men will be offered checks because routine screening could do more harm than good. Surging youth unemployment has been called a moral and economic crisis as a new government review finds more than 1 million 16 to 24-year-olds aren't working, training or studying. A former Labour minister says that costs the country more than £125 billion a year. Jamie Booth of the Jobs Foundation told Talk it also has a massive human cost.
6: It is heartbreaking when you speak to businesses across the country that say things like, we used to hire 10 apprentices or 10 young people a year, but because costs have gone up, because regulation has went up, we can't afford to give as much opportunity as we used to.
5: A Sikh man has been found guilty of murdering a student with a ceremonial knife known as a kirpan. 23-year-old Vikram Digwad stabbed Henry Novak 5 times last December before falsely claiming to police he had been racially

0: sexually abused. Officers handcuffed the dying 18-year-old despite his pleas for help. A supply teacher has admitted 21 child sex offences at schools across the Northwest. 37-year-old Abu Salih Rahman from Salford pleaded guilty to charges including upskirting and voyeurism involving 13 girls over the past 2 years. Detective Sergeant Simon France is from Greater Manchester Police.
1: Reports like this will cause understandable concern and anxiety in our school communities. However, throughout the investigation, young victims have been at the forefront of our inquiries and our decision making. Protecting children remains our highest priority.
0: At least 11 people have now died in waterways during the heatwave. It comes as the body of a 14-year-old boy was recovered from the River Thames near Oxford. Police say he got into difficulty in the water yesterday. That's the latest here on Talk. I'm Stuart Willie.
2: Talk. News. Update. Across the UK. On DAB+. On the app. On your mobile. And on your side. This is Talk. Critical cross-questioning. The Afternoon Empire.
3: Well, a very good afternoon. It is 2 minutes past three. Lots to get through this hour. And breaking this afternoon, this is a very concerning story, I've got to say. Labour is risking a lost generation of jobless young people, as a landmark report warns. One in six could be out of work by 2030 unless there is major welfare reform. What is the problem? What has happened? Who's to blame? Has Britain thrown young people under the bus? My phone number is 0344 499 1000. Now, Faith is taking your calls today. Book your place on the show. Amy's pressing the buttons. The brilliant Finlay is the executive producer of the show today. And directing our TV output, none other than Luke himself. Love it when Luke's in the hot seat. I've never looked better. If you want to see the show, head over to YouTube, search Talking Up We Pop. We're on the radio. We're massive everywhere. This is Talk. And speaking of massive, how about this? The share of babies born to migrant parents reached 40% for the first time last year, according to new figures. Latest Office for National Statistics figures showed the number of newborns with at least one parent born abroad had risen from 39.5% in 2024 to a record high of 40.2% last year. It was just 30% in 2008. So that equates to more than 235,000 of the 500,000 births last year. What does this mean? Why is it happening? Let's get the views first of Dr. Stephen J. Shaw, demographer and producer of the very compelling series Birth Gap. The series The Birth Gap examines declining birth rates globally through personal interviews and data across 24 countries, exploring causes and consequences. More details on Birth Gap to come. Dr. Stephen Shaw, welcome to the show.
4: Thank you. It's great to be on.
3: It's lovely to have you with us. So first of all, your reaction to these figures that we're seeing in the UK?
4: Well, there's always a story behind the numbers, and those are the stories that I really try and dive into. And birth rate data these days, almost globally, is deeply worrying. What I've just seen for the UK in the past couple of hours looking at these numbers is something that worries me more than the immigration numbers necessarily. It's the fact that mothers are really having fewer children than we have seen in decades. Mothers have been incredibly resilient since the 70s in the UK and elsewhere, having generally the same number of children as their parents, around 2.3 on average. That's down to 2.1 the past 3-4 years. We're looking at a point where we may be hit with a double whammy, fewer people becoming parents, and now perhaps the sign of smaller families.
3: Why do you think women are having fewer children, Stephen?
4: Well, yeah, of course, as people, we talk a lot about women because we've got data on women so much more than men, and that's unfortunate. So why are people having so few children?
3: Because there might be, your argument is there might be women who would like to have babies, but they need a man to help out.
4: Well, it takes two, ultimately, in almost all cases. And the issue is right now, we are getting together later and later in life. The other key number for me today from the ONS is that the average age a woman has her first child is 29.6. It's approaching a magic number of 30. That's first child. And that number is really a magic number you don't want to be. If you look at countries like South Korea, where that average age has crept up to 32 now, UK is really not that many years away from reaching that area. But what happens is simply people don't meet the partner at the right time. They go through a breakup. All sorts of other things can happen along the way too. But the longer you delay settling down, having that first child, automatically we know that will mean fewer parents.
3: Do you think political philosophies have influenced these numbers, Stephen, such as feminism and the idea that actually for a woman, a career might be more valuable and important than having a family?
4: It's absolutely not as simple as that at all. One of the most remarkable things for me is when you look at data. Again, I live in Japan. I study 24 countries intimately in terms of long-term birth rate trends. When you go through shifts in social culture and education levels for women, all of these things, mothers, again, to make the same point, I think it's worth doing. Mothers tend to have exactly the same number of children through all of those things. What simply happens is more and more people perhaps choose not to have children, though the data shows that that's a really very small number overall. It's people missing out. So you could say, yes, that social, political changes have influenced this, but why is it? It's because they have directly or indirectly incentivized delay parented. People do other things in their 20s now. And for many of those people, sadly, they believe they may still have time. 30 seems an entirely reasonable time to start a family, but that's not what the data says.
3: Stephen, is money a problem as well? There are couples, aren't there, that feel they can't afford to have children. They're saving up for a deposit for their home. Maybe they're paying very high levels of rent. Well, in the UK, they most certainly are. So how much of this is financial?
4: You know, this is where people start to throw things at me, because all of the data really shows is that the more people money people have, the fewer children they have. And that's really linked again to delayed parenthood. You earn a little bit more money. You get to a point in life where you can afford things. You can afford vacations and maybe wardrobes that you couldn't afford before. And therefore, for me, it's not so much money. It's prioritization. I think prioritizations have changed. There's things we want to do now, things that take money. And again, we're living in this bubble where we think it's perfectly reasonable to hope to meet someone, settle down and start that family in our 30s. And again, the data is just very
3: clear.
4: Well,
3: Stephen, I don't think people should throw things at you for speaking the truth and stating facts. That's really fascinating, that actually it's perhaps poorer families that are still churning them out thick and fast.
4: Yeah, but you have to go to certain parts of the world to really see this. You know, when people look at, we can choose countries like India, which just surprises people, has a birth rate of around 2 children per woman. Not that different to the UK 20, 30 years ago. India's birth rates are low, but if you look at the poorer areas inside India, that's where you're finding larger families. The same in sub-Saharan Africa. So it is a case of the greater link is with poverty.
3: And Stephen, here in the UK, we're seeing these figures from ethnic Brits who appear to be having more and more families. So we've just got that headline figure. The share of babies born to migrant parents reached 40% for the first time last year. There are people that will argue that that's a big change in society. What's your view on that?
4: Oh, well, it is. And it's I'm sorry to say, it's really an unstoppable one. I don't take a view on immigration. I'm lucky to advise governments from those nations like Japan who would have really had minimal immigration for decades, and those who encourage it. All have got low birth rate issues. It may help solve your problem shorter term. It may help your GDP short term, but immigrants get older. They need supported into their, the elder years, of course.
3: Yeah.
4: So you need more immigrants and more. So the increasing numbers you're seeing now of births from immigrants is a natural consequence of inviting people, which the UK has done, for whatever you think of that, from different parts of the world. And what we seeing the data generally. I haven't seen it for the ONS today, but what we see generally is that some cultures from other countries have children younger. And when you're younger, you tend to have more people becoming parents and larger families to an extent. So I'm expecting more of this.
3: I mean, do we? I think there's a tension, isn't there? Because there's an issue around national identity and cultural issues, integration, that sort of thing. And if you've got very, very high levels of immigration that are historically unprecedented, that I think comes at a societal price. On the other hand, if we're running out of babies, do we need to welcome migrants having kids here? How do we square that circle?
4: Yeah, well, it's my view is very clear on this. You'll never solve the birth rate phenomenon crisis with immigration because it's perpetual. You need to lock into forever immigration to make up for the children you're not having. Immigrants don't bring the birth rate up enough in a generation, so you need more and more and more. And with global birth rates in the same cycle as we are, just at different stages, including sub-Saharan Africa, we're going to run out of potential immigrants.
3: So that's fascinating. So imagine that. Wait till Nigel Farage finds out. So you're saying that if immigrants come to the UK, them having lots of babies doesn't really fix the demographic time bomb of an ageing society. What we need is indigenous Brits, the Brits that are here, to have more kids, 3, 4, 5 kids.
4: You know, I would love to see any nation in the situation the UK is now have a referendum. Mm. What do you want for your future? You know, there's a choice here. There's a choice to support short to midterm GDP, or there's a choice to perhaps like Japan and other nations, perhaps promote your culture in some way if that's important to you. What upsets me is that people don't know that that choice is being made for them today. And, you know, to me, it's sad that only now we're starting to talk about this issue.
3: Yes, well, Stephen, you're speaking with great wisdom and great authority and great honesty about this issue. Just briefly, on countries like Japan, where they've protected national identity, culture and tradition, which I think is the way to go, it's a very homogenous, successful society. The flip side of that is that are they not facing the worst demographic time bomb of all because of that approach?
4: Well, yes, but it's not quite as simple as it's painted. Yeah, I mean, Japan is fortunately able to do this in part because it's a wealthy nation. It's able to, therefore, you know, maintain certain standards, but it is now hitting a demographic cliff. However, because there's been so little immigration historically, the number of older people in Japan is about to plummet. They're going to enter this new phase where there will be a much smaller, you know, over 50, over 80 generation who will need less and less spent on them for healthcare. So the idea that we've solved it really is, to me, it's a fool's game. No one solved this. Japan's got a crisis facing them, but so do countries who have focused on immigration. It's just a little bit further away.
3: Stephen, it's been a deep privilege to have you on the show. Thank you so much for joining us. Is the series Birth Gap, is that on YouTube?
4: Yep, you can watch it and you can visit Japan and 24 other countries and find out what's happening right now on YouTube.
3: Well, Stephen, this won't be the last time we speak. I'm so grateful for your time and your knowledge and expertise. Dr. Stephen J. Shaw, demographer and producer of the YouTube series Birth Gap, which I shall be consuming probably, what do they call it, binge watching later today. Raqib Hassan is a very old friend of mine and a social policy analyst. How are you, Raqib?
5: How are you, Mark? I'm doing well.
3: I can't decide if this is good news or bad news. The share of babies born to migrant parents reached 40% for the first time last year. I think it's a concern for national identity. That said, we need babies. So how do you square that circle?
5: Well, I think we should get away from thinking, is this a good thing or a bad thing, and just see it for what it is and why we are in this particular situation. There's no doubt in my mind, Mark, in recent times we've experienced industrial scale immigration, the unprecedented level of immigration in recent times, especially after the post-Brexit liberalisation or visa rules under the former Conservative Prime Minister Boris Johnson. But we have to also understand that we've changed a great deal as a country in terms of our national culture. I believe that when you look at the mainstream, for example, if you want to call it the indigenous mainstream, that is rapidly secularized And in some ways, I'd say that the institution of marriage has suffered as a result of that. I do think there's been a rise of this certain individualism where people ultimately prioritise their own individual wants, their own personal freedom. And Mark, you'll know better than most that ultimately when it comes to getting married, having children, a degree of personal sacrifice is involved. It's not just all about you. It's ultimately you put your own family before your own individual interests, desires and wants. And I think that that's been somewhat lost in recent times. And that's naturally going to impact on the kind of demographic data that we're seeing right now.
3: Well, I agree with you there. And so, I mean, how do we approach this going forward? What should policymakers be doing, do you think, Raqib?
5: Well, I think firstly, we need to wean ourselves off this immigration over-reliance. I think that the political establishment, they've been addicted. There's this long-term addiction to mass immigration. And the country needs to be rehabilitated on the back of that. I think that there's also a limit to how much policymakers can do. I think that we need some kind of cultural sea change. And I think that means social conservatives harnessing the power of social media, the rise of technology as well, to try and press forward a more conservative message, which is more pro-family, which is more pro-community as well. So I think there's a limit here in terms of really looking at the state. The state can introduce pro-natalist policies, more family-friendly policies, whether that's in terms of introducing greater rights for parents and also providing them with greater flexibility, which allows them to have a healthier work-family balance. But ultimately, we have to. There has to be a discussion in terms of civil society, in terms of how do you really cultivate more pro-family attitudes within the mainstream, which at the moment, I think there's many people there who are relatively individualistic compared to what I'd consider to be relatively socially conservative migrant communities across the country.
3: Most definitely. Just briefly, Raqib, before we get to the Boris wave,
5: sure.
3: I disagreed with Stephen. I really enjoyed having my previous guest on. He spoke very, very well. A very interesting guy that's looking at demography.
5: Sure.
3: But we were talking about various aspects of immigration. And we were talking about the economy. And he said, well, actually, quite often the more affluent a couple become, the fewer kids they do have, because they've got a nice car, which they're paying for slowly. They take skiing holidays, etc., etc., maybe a second home. But I'm not so sure, because I think one of the issues, if young people can't get on the housing ladder, I believe that's a barrier to becoming parents. What do you think?
5: No, absolutely. I think it's about, and I think interestingly, I think the point we have to make here, Mark, is that because we're an international hotspot when it comes to family breakdown, that means that there's a splitting of households, and that actually puts further pressure in terms of our housing supply. And that's something that's overlooked. Naturally, industrial scale immigration doesn't help with that, but neither does our sort of a family instability crisis in the country. And there's no doubt that if we had a greater housing supply and there's more affordable housing, I think that would help with family formation. But again, it goes back to those cultural attitudes as well. You can create the favourable conditions, but ultimately people have to take it on themselves to say, well, actually, in the spirit of self-sacrifice almost, I do want to get married and I do want to build a family of my own. And that's not something that can necessarily be achieved overnight, that cultural sea change. And we need to really invest in that as a civil society.
3: Most definitely. Well, if I was embarking on having a family now, I wouldn't want to be at the mercy of my landlord who could double the rent unexpectedly.
5: Exactly.
3: Or chuck me out, notwithstanding the government's latest changes to renters' rights. Raqib, the Boris wave. Between 2021 and 2024, 4.2 million people entered the country as the UK opened its doors to hundreds of thousands of Hong Kong people, Ukrainians and others. Meanwhile, thousands of small boats continue to land on our shores. The Boris wave, has it been good or bad for Britain?
5: Well, I think we need to look at various streams of migration. I don't think the issue here really are Hong Kongers fleeing Chinese state tyranny or Ukrainians fleeing the Kremlin war machine. I think much of the Boris wave, actually, we're looking at very high levels of inward migration from countries such as India, Pakistan and Nigeria. Countries, by the way, which have significant problems when it comes to communalism, religious strife, serious issues in terms of social cohesion more generally within those countries. I also feel that when you look at the Boris Way, I think we were promised ultimately a post-Brexit immigration system which should promote the brightest and the best. They would be encouraged to enter the country. And I have to say, that's not been reflected in recent streams of migration. I think more than anything, we're relatively low-skilled, not necessarily high in terms of educational attainment. So I think we also have to look at, I know it might sound quite crude, but you have to look at the economic quality of recent levels of migration overall. And at the moment, I'd say that we have a very lax immigration system, which needs to be far more rigorous and selective when it comes to the migrants who arrive in the UK.
3: Most definitely. And I agree with you, Raqib. I agree with you as the son of immigrants myself from Ireland. You are an ethnic British man. And we both agreed there's nothing wrong with immigration. It has to be the right amount and the right quality.
5: No, absolutely. Listen, I'm a Bangladeshi heritage. I was born to a foreign-born mother. But the reality is you have to acknowledge the situation that the country finds itself in. And at the moment, immigration is a very serious problem in terms of the way it's being managed. If you look at recent YouGov polling data, around 7 in 10 Brits believe that immigration has been too high over the last decade or so.
3: Including lefties.
5: Exactly, because I think that many people on the left would see that ultimately immigration is being used as a way by corporations, as a way of chipping at workers' rights. Just cheap foreign labour is ultimately being used to mask over our youth worklessness crisis in the country. And that's not remotely sustainable, and it's certainly not pro-British to adopt that kind of approach.
3: Brilliant as always. Raqib, catch up soon. Raqib Hasan is a social policy analyst. We've been talking for years. He always makes so much sense. Has Britain thrown young people under the bus? This is Talk.
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9: Some queues on the M25 clockwise. Firstly, after South Mimms at 23, a lane closure in place. Queuing 2 towards Brentwood clockwise at junction 28. Now, the M4 toward London still slow towards Cheveley 13. There was a vehicle fire. That's now been sorted out, though. There's queues on both sides of the M6 still. So, firstly, southbound, a breakdown blocking two lanes. Queuing after 13, Stafford South. Northbound, a lane shut for a breakdown after 3 at Coventry. And that's queuing as well.
2: Turn on, tune in, speak out. A double dose of reality across the UK, the home of common sense. This is Talk.
3: You are listening to Talk. The time is 3:24. Lovely to have your company. What about this shocking story of Henry Nowak, 18 years of age, described as a soft, gentle soul who lit up a room? Well, as he lay bleeding to death in the middle of a residential street in Southampton, his wrists were chained together by handcuffs. Police officers, who thought they were coming to his aid, had fallen for the lies of his attacker, a 23-year-old Sikh man who claimed the 18-year-old had racially abused him. This individual, Vikram Digwa, had in fact stabbed Nowak, a finance student, four times with an 8-inch ceremonial knife. As the teenager, unable to breathe, as his lungs filled with blood, he begged officers for help. They ignored his pleas and placed him under arrest. He died less than an hour later. Waldigba has now been found guilty of murder after a two-week trial at Southampton Crown Court. So you've got a lad. He's been stabbed. The police come and they handcuff the stab victim. Make it make sense. Colin Sutton is a retired murder senior investigating officer and now Reform UK policing and crime advisor. Hello, Colin.
10: Hello, Mark.
3: What has happened here in regard to the policing of this crime?
10: The magic word was used, I think, is the problem. There is nothing...
3: The R word.
10: Yeah, yeah. There is nothing, you know, it's not just the police, but in any kind of organisation now, be it public or private, the worst thing that can happen to you is being accused of being a racist or any kind of ist.
3: Yeah.
10: And I think it causes, you know, we've got a culture now that we've allowed to develop whereby just the use of that word makes ordinary, reasonable, sane and sensible people lose their sense of proportion, lose their sense of what's right. And, you know, I obviously it's completely the wrong thing to happen. You know, a police officer's duty is always first to try and preserve life before anything else. But it just goes to show that, you know, there is such a culture of fear now around these kind of identitarian issues that as soon as somebody raises it, a different mindset sets in. And I think we know, you know, that as far as I'm aware, there's no evidence at all that Henry Nowak was racist. It looks like Vikram Digwa has deliberately used that lie. You know, the Deputy Chief Constable said police were lied to. Well, people do lie to police. It's a fact of life. But he chose to use a particular sort of lie because he appreciated that that would have the maximum impact and skew the action that was being taken by those police.
3: I mean, that to a degree, Colin, is in an indirect way perversion of the course of justice, isn't it? That ought to be an aggravating factor in his sentence.
10: Yeah, I couldn't disagree with that at all. You know, it's a despicable, thoroughly despicable thing to do in the context even of having just stabbed somebody four or five times with an 8-inch knife.
3: It's extraordinary. So this story tells us there is a problem in the culture of policing. How much is it cultural, Colin, and how much is it that the cops have to do this?
10: I don't think that there is deliberate, explicit instructions to behave in that way. But I think it's well known that, as I said earlier, the worst thing almost that can happen to you as a police officer is to be accused of being racist. You know, the demerit that you will get against your record going forward, any hopes of promotion or other things like that, it would count against you. And this is the culture of fear that we've engendered, that we've allowed to happen. And it's clouding judgment in situations like this, because if you took those police officers absent the allegation of racism and said, look, you turn up at this scene and this is going on, I guarantee 99% of officers would say the first thing you do is to make sure that nobody has been stabbed, make sure that you're preserving life, make sure that medical assistance is called, because that's your first duty. But suddenly, by using the magic word, judgment is clouded. So and that's what we need to attack. That's what we need to address.
3: We really do. And I'll come to how we do that in a moment, Colin. Was it clear? Because I don't have the full details of the case. We're still processing what happened, Colin. We've got the guilty verdict now for this individual of murder. But was it known to the police that this poor lad was actually potentially fatally injured? Did they know about the knife wound? Do we know?
10: I don't think we know for sure. From my reading of what's been going on, there's a suggestion that Henry actually told the officers, "I've been stabbed." He's
3: well.
10: Stabbed
3: he me. You would, wouldn't you?
10: Well, I think so. Yeah, you know.
3: It would come up in conversation as they're cuffing you. It might come up in conversation that you're bleeding to death without being flippant about this, Colin.
10: No, and we shouldn't be flippant, and we're not being flippant.
3: No,
10: but the fact is that, you know, even if you're handcuffing somebody, you still have a responsibility to try and take care of them, and you need to make sure that they haven't got any injuries like that. And, you know, it's something like a period of, we were told today by the Deputy Chief Constable, 3 minutes. And we're also told that the medical advice is it wouldn't have made any difference. But I think that's a red herring, really. It's the principle of what went on that we need to look at. And that is that, you know, officers must not be scared to do their duty, and their first duty is to preserve life. And so no matter what anyone says or what allegations are made, they need to have the confidence that they're going to put that to one side and say, no, first of all, we're going to make sure no one's going to die here.
3: Most definitely. And Colin, you and I can agree, racism is the most despicable thing. It's an evil stain on humanity. But do we really want to live in a country where someone gets arrested and handcuffed for saying a racist thing? Do you even want to go there?
10: I would think not. My personal view would be not. What I want not to see more than that, I suppose, is the fact that because there is this culture around that word and that allegation, that it is used mischievously, it is used to affect situations, as it was in this case. I think that's a very dangerous and slippery slope to go upon.
3: It most definitely is. And of course, it is this political correctness that you've correctly identified, Colin. Call it woke, call it, you know, community tensions. All of these euphemisms allow criminals to evade justice on an industrial scale. A good example would be the grooming gangs. And the things that happen in South Yorkshire, Greater Manchester, West Yorkshire, across the country, happened upwards of perhaps 250,000 girls raped and abused because of political correctness. Because, I mean, you had coppers arresting the girls sometimes who were labelled prostitutes. Well, you can't be a prostitute if you're 14 years of age.
10: No, I mean, absolutely. You shouldn't leave London out of that list either, because despite what the mayor said, you know, it went on in London, I know that.
3: Sadiq Khan didn't get the memo, but it's happened in the capital too, yeah.
10: Well, he pretended he didn't even know what was being talked about, but, you know, that's another issue. Mm. But, yeah, I mean, it's right. We cannot let the fear of one sort of allegation trump or sort of diminish the threat and other things that have gone on. You know, we need to accept what our society is. We need to accept how we are. But also we need to make sure that people aren't allowed to play the system and escape the justice they deserve because they happen to be able to claim one sort of ism or other.
3: Most definitely. So, Colin, before we let you go, and I'm so grateful for your time, lovely to see you again, you are Reform UK's policing and crime advisor. What would you advise a future Reform UK Home Secretary to do? How can we have police officers that are able to do their job never in fear of being called racist or any career consequences? How do we make that happen?
10: We have some plans. We've got plans for that already. You know, we don't like the idea of mandatory training for DEI, diversity, equity and inclusion.
3: So scrap that so that the nonsense woke mind virus is not in their head in the first place.
10: Yeah. And what
3: the brainwashing.
10: Yeah, exactly. But what I particularly want to do, and I think is very important, when we talk about two-tier policing, and that's gone on, you know, the debate's gone on for the last 18 months or 2 years about that, what we need to do is to make sure that we police speech in a fair, transparent way. So I'd actually like to replace that training with training on freedom of speech, because I'm not sure all officers are absolutely aware of the laws around freedom of speech. And I think if we were to say, this is the line. One side of it, yeah, that's hate, that's incitement, they're crimes. That's ridicule, that's being offensive, that's being nasty, that's not a crime. Here's the line, and we're going to police it rigidly.
3: I think so. Gather up brown people and kill them, illegal. That person is a so-and-so, free speech. I mean, it's not complicated, is it? Colin, what a pleasure to have you on the show. We will speak soon. It's been too long. Colin Sutton is a retired murdered senior investigating officer and now Reform UK policing and crime advisor. What a conversation and what a shocking, devastating case. I mean, that is really the George Floyd story that the establishment media are not talking about. Well, we're going to talk about it a lot. And I think, Finlay, we're going to have to, and Faith, come back to this tomorrow. Can we do that? Because I think this is a massive national conversation that has only just begun. More to come. This is Talk.
2: The factory of common sense. This is Talk.
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14: Mr. and Little Miss are back in Happy Meal, and they're off on a road trip. 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
3: What about this for a story? England's first official cycle street, which gives cyclists and pedestrians priority over motorists, has been built in Cambridge. The £2 million overhaul of Adams Road, one of the busiest cycle routes in the university city, has removed on-road parking and reconfigured junctions to slow traffic. Is this the future? Who better to ask than legendary motoring journalist and former Top Gear presenter Steve Berry. Steve, good to see you again.
19: I thought you were going to say Jeremy Clarkson then.
3: If only you had his money, Steve.
19: Yeah, but unlike him, I can look down and see the equipment.
3: It's a very, very good point. And I've heard, I've actually heard about your gear stick.
19: Well, I am a keen cyclist, and that's probably why, at the age of 62 tomorrow, thank you, I know I don't look it, I'm still in the same waist jeans that I was when I was 18. And I attribute that partially to cycling. I cycled 32 miles yesterday and did a day's work in the middle of it. And do you know why I cycled? Because it was the quickest, most convenient way of getting the job done. And folk who just think they can sit in the car for having a day. Mark, I got back to Manchester last night at 25 past 10 at night. I've been set off on the 5 a.m. train to Southampton. I got back at 25 past 10. Manchester was teeming with cars at 25 past 10 on what? On a Wednesday night. Now, I don't know why Manchester's rush hour and our city's a rush hour at that time of the night, but anyone who thought that doing the 3.5 mile journey I had at the end of my day in a car wants the lumps feeling. I got on my bike and I was home in 15, 20 minutes.
3: Well, I tell you, that speaks volumes. Do you think we're going to see more of these special roads which essentially get rid of cars altogether?
19: No. And there's a reason for that. They're expensive and they make people vote for the other parties at the elections because folk don't half get wound up. We're not really a cycling nation, especially not in my part of the world. The only people who are cycling where I live and me, some former Somalian child soldiers who are working for the delivery companies, and folk in Lycra shorts who once went to the Olympics. Somewhere like Cambridge, and I have lived in London, I've lived in the southeast. It's a different mindset. There are tons and tons of cyclists there, and it'll work there. But guess what? Where that won't be a vote winner? Bury, Hartlepool,
3: yeah.
19: You know, the north of the Midlands. It's all right in lovely Cambridge, but it'll only be a vote winner there. We don't cycle enough in this country.
3: And Steve, do you think we will ever see the death of the motor vehicle?
19: Yeah, absolutely. It's here now. It's funny because with respect to yourself, Mark, people like you ask me questions. It's going to sound horrible, this, but about 5 to 7 years too late. I've been doing a bit of stuff recently where folk in your position said to me, Steve, is there a chance that China is taking over the car industry? I've been telling you for years, it's already happened. We are already in the death throes of the private motor vehicle in the Western world. Jay Leno, the world's greatest car enthusiast, talks about when the internal combustion engine went into mass production and motor cars took over from the horse. That's where we are now. Cars are becoming... People are going to think, this guy's crazy. The change is going to be so super rapid, people aren't going to believe it. It's happening so quickly. Cars are going to become a luxury item that will only be afforded by a few people, like at the start of the motor car. Most of us will get about on trams, buses. My lad was brought up around fantastic cars and motorcycles all his young life. Do you know he gets around town? I'll tell you he gets around town. He hires one of those little electric scooters and he gets to where he's going. The idea to him that he would buy a car, tax the car, put tax petrol in the car, pay road fund duty, pay an outrageous amount for his insurance as a young man. The idea that he would do that is the same as saying to a guy in a Ford Model T, you know what you want to do, mate? You want to get rid of that motor car and get a lovely mule like I've got. That's how ridiculous cars seem to my young son.
3: Steve, we always love having you on the show. So much common sense, big entertainment as well. What a legend. Steve Berry, motoring journalist and former Top Gear presenter. He's absolutely right. I am 5 or 10 years behind. I don't know what's happening on the roads. All I will tell you is the traffic is getting worse and you are taking your life into your own hands if you get on a bicycle in one of our big cities. That said, I can agree with Steve about his son using an electric scooter. I quite like those little rental electric bikes. They're quite handy and certainly cheaper than insuring a motorbike. We love Steve. Julia is in Brighton in East Sussex. Julia, we've got some breaking news. I'll get your reaction. Sir Keir Starmer, the Prime Minister, has said we will not allow a lost generation as he vows to tackle youth unemployment after Alan Milburn's sobering report. Is that music to your ears? Do you think that Starmer's going to get this sorted?
20: I think it's very difficult. I really think that we are not going to get anything happening until we get growth. And growth is really, really difficult because growth, real growth, comes from taking things out of the ground and turning them into things. Mm. It doesn't come from moving money around. It doesn't come from, you know, projects. It comes from real growth. And unfortunately, we've had such a sort of period of deindustrialization in this country that it's hard to see how that growth is going to happen, particularly with the policies that we're pursuing. I mean, my point, the reason that I rang was that I was, you know, sorry, it's going back a little bit because it was about sort of youngsters and the job market and so on. And I know that a lot of your callers have sort of said, you know, oh, I left school and I went and worked on a building site or I could go and work in a shipyard. But none of that exists anymore. All of those jobs have gone.
3: You're right.
20: And we kind of replaced it with service industry, but those jobs are going now.
3: Oh, that's the thing. The youngsters can't get a job in their local pub, Julia.
20: Well, they can't get anything. I mean, I compare it to me sort of leaving school in the 70s. Working class girl from Birmingham. I had a choice of jobs. Did I want to work in an office? Did I want to work in a bank? Did I want to work in a shop? All of those options were available to me at that time. None of those options are really available now. But of course, we've had an increase in productivity in those areas. But what that means is we've shed jobs. So the jobs don't exist. And the ones that do, you've got about 100 kids chasing them, whether they've been to university or not. So, you know, what was kind of happening for my generation, it was a lot easier. It was far easier to kind of, you know, have social mobility to work your way up. I left school with a few GCSEs, did a few of these little jobs in shops and whatever, went on to do nursing. That gave me a career. That meant that I didn't have to go to university. I got paid. I got accommodation. And from that, I went on to university and then went on to being a journalist. So all of that was opened up by the jobs market and by the way that, you know, growth that existed at the time helped to propel people, working class people like myself, into the jobs industry. And we're kidding ourselves if we think that that still exists, because it doesn't.
3: I agree with you. And school teachers in the 1970s could buy a house.
20: Well, they could.
3: They can't do that now.
20: No, they can't.
3: School teacher can't buy a house. Forget about it. I mean, unless you're in the sticks.
20: I bought a flat as a trainee nurse. But that situation does not exist anymore.
3: Good luck.
20: It doesn't exist.
3: And the problem is this, you know why I say time and time again, Julia, all the money printing during the credit crunch inflated property values.
20: Absolutely.
3: Well, it inflated the value of my property. I've got nothing to show for it. I'm not happy about that. House price inflation is as bad as all inflation.
20: The reason you can't afford a house is because my generation bought the houses and took the profit out of them. Right. And there will be no profit in the future because there won't be growth. So anybody that's thinking they're going to make money out of property, I would sort of, you know, but it's this. I mean, I found Peter Barnes really interesting earlier on when he was talking about grammar schools. Now, you know, I went to a grammar school. That meant social mobility for working class kids.
3: Yeah.
20: And yes, I agree. If we were to, you know, do a policy of grammar schools, that would be brilliant. But what we have now is just grammar schools in middle-class, conservative voting areas, where all the places go to middle-class kids who have tutors and get into these highly competitive, schools, grammar schools. Wherefore, in the past, grammar schools were there for working kids to get social mobility. Doesn't exist anymore.
3: And isn't it funny how the left... They should be about social mobility, and they hate grammar schools. I don't understand it, Julia.
20: I don't either. They abandoned Sure Start, which was a brilliant sort of, set up for kids where they intervened in nursery age and improved their life chances. That doesn't exist anymore. You know, there really isn't any hope without real growth.
3: And you're right.
20: Without an absolute kind of change in policy. But what they will do is tinker around and not make any brave decisions.
3: I think it's right.
20: The other thing I'd like
3: go
20: to
3: on,
20: say...
3: Go on, Julia. Go for it.
20: If we want Scandinavian levels of services, if we really want that, I hate to say it, you're going to hate me for it.
3: Do it.
20: But we have to pay Scandinavian levels of tax.
3: Well, you're entitled to your view, Julia. I think people wouldn't mind paying high tax if public services improved.
20: If we got them, exactly. If we have proper programmes for social mobility, for getting kids jobs, for actually producing real growth, then I think people might take the short-term pain for the long-term gain.
3: Yeah, Julia, absolutely. People spend a lot of money on an iPhone. It's like £1,000. They paid the money. It's a lot of money because it's very good. And that's the trick with public services. If they were outstanding, then we would pay our taxes with pleasure. Julia, I'd love you to call me again soon. Really enjoyed that. And you're an ex-journalist as well, or maybe even current journalist. So please, please do contribute to the show again soon. I've got some great news. The FIFA World Cup 2026 is almost here. And thanks to Adidas, the tournament's official match ball supplier, our friends at TalkSport are giving you the chance to be there. 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Here is how to enter.
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21: 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Travel trouble.
9: Still queues on both sides of the M6. The northbound side is blocked partially. There's some kind of obstruction after Junction 20, the Lym interchange for the M56 causing queues. Two lanes out southbound after 13 Stafford South queuing. There's a breakdown, so those two lanes remain closed. M40 northbound, two lanes out in queues before Beaconsfield Junction 2, a collision there. And still queues for a broken down car on the M25. Clockwise, a lane shut after Junction 23 at South Mimms. I'm Jules Buckley.
21: 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Across the UK, this is Talk.
3: Has Britain thrown young people under the bus? Carl is in Liverpool. Hello, Carl.
23: Good afternoon, Mark.
3: Afternoon, big man. What are your thoughts on this?
23: Yeah, well, I think from the age of 18 to 30, if you don't have a job, then you should go and do national service. We should bring back national service, and it comes with stipulations. If you're not working and you're in receivership of benefits, obviously not disability, but who knows, you should do national service, because what's the point of you sitting around, you're getting paid to do nothing, go and serve your country for a couple of years. But also, you could see a lot of people then get a job because they don't want to do national service. They've somehow just found a job.
3: Well, that's right. And also, Carl, they will pick up a lot of life and practical skills if they do national service.
23: Absolutely, yeah. Done me the world of good serving in the military. I loved it.
3: What did it do for you, Carl? Compare Carl before serving in the military and after. What did it do for you as a guy?
23: Well, when I was younger, where I grew up, just as I was in my teens, friends were, it was kind of the gangs and stuff like that. So it was a way out for me. At 16. And it was
3: so
23: just
3: your prospects were not the best before you went into the military?
23: Well, no, they were. I mean, it all depended on me, but I didn't want to be around that area at that time because quite a lot of my friends were getting mixed up in things that I weren't interested in. And I thought, well, rather than stick around and get a job after school or during the military, and I looked at my family have served, dating back to World War One. So, yeah.
3: And what do you get, Carl? You get structure, discipline, friendship.
23: Integrity, honour, self-discipline, you respect people, you respect the world. I think we look at it differently, veterans and soldiers. We in our world, there's structure, there's stability, there's rules, there's laws. Out here, it's just like a bloody jungle. Anyone can do whatever they want, and that's because governments of old and new aren't doing anything about it. So I say if we don't have the military, we don't have the personnel, then from the age of 18 to 30, if you're not working, get them in. It won't do them any harm. It really won't, and it will set them up as they enter adulthood, when they move from 18 into the 20s and 30s, it's a good job, and we need the personnel. It makes sense to me.
3: Oh, we do. I mean, how big is our army now? What is it, 60,000 people?
23: Yeah, but most of them are woke. You can now have a beard in the military. I find that astonishing.
3: Ridiculous.
23: You can grow a beard. It's laziness. If you go out into the field and you're in conflict zones, I just don't get it. It's laziness, all this woke.
3: I mean, isn't it shocking? Isn't it amazing that even our military went woke? Even our military was infected with this mind virus, Carl.
23: Well, the Prime Minister would have them waving the pride flag rather than holding a weapon. You know, it's ridiculous. We don't look like we've got any hope if anything happens to us. And I do think that is an idea in itself. From 18 to 30, if you're not working, I'm sorry, but you're doing national service.
3: What a great shout, Carl. And as you've rightly said, they will suddenly, miraculously find a job to get out of it. What a great chat. We'll speak soon, Carl. What a wise man you are. Big David is in Ipswich. Hello, David.
5: Hello, mate. How are you doing?
3: Very well. What do you think about young people and their attitude these days?
5: Well, I've got a couple of small stories for you. I've been retired a good few years now, but I ran my own businesses. And just two quick stories. We had a lady come for an interview, and I always got my girls to interview them because I thought if I do it, she might feel a bit pressured.
3: Of course.
5: And the ladies came out and went, she's actually really good, she's really friendly, blah, blah, blah, I think she'll work well. Okay. So I went in to see her.

0: well, that's the job. And I had lots of problems with her. And I called the lady who placed her with us, and I said, you've got to come, because I can't have her any longer. She thinks she runs the business, and I don't. And the lady came over, and we sat in the boardroom. And you know when someone pushes their chair back and crosses their legs as if to say, I'm in control here? I said to the lady, I said, have a look at that. And she went, I've got the picture straight away. We're going. You're not staying here. Her dad phoned me up, and he remonstrated with me because I'd effectively sacked her, you know, from it. And I said, you're not... I said, what you need to do, mate, is get her to look in the mirror, because the problem is that person looking in the mirror, not me. Her attitude stinks. She was never going to, you know, do anything we wanted her to do. She was only going to do it her way, so she goes. End of story, and put the phone down. And that day onwards, we never took another whitey, another person on work experience. We couldn't be bothered to... Yeah, because the attitude just stunk.
1: David, I think it's a very familiar story, and you've used the word entitled there about this young generation, and I think you're right about that. I can only say when I started working, I mean, in my first millions of different jobs I did, and Burger King, and I worked in a big lockup making cardboard boxes, and God knows I've done every job. But when I started in radio, I made 57 million cups of tea before I got my first paycheck. And that's the way it should be. David, thank you for your call. Thanks for all the messages as well. Live at 4 o'clock. The amazing Kevin O'Sullivan. Hello, Kevin.
2: Hi, Mark. It's an extraordinary story unfolding from Hampshire, the way the police treated this poor victim. This Sikh guy stabs this poor kid to death. He's lying there bleeding. The cops turn up, handcuff him, because they're convinced that he has subjected the Sikh guy to racist abuse. So typical wokery by the cops. Oh, he's a racist. Don't worry about him. Poor guy bled to death while they're handcuffing him and not really listening to him. Hampshire police have apologised.
1: Oh, that'll do the trick.
2: And in court, the Sikh's contention that he was subjected to racist abuse was dismissed by the judge as a wicked lie, which is exactly what it was.
1: And that ought to be an aggravating factor in his sentence. He should get another 5 years for that lie. Kevin, this is disgusting. I've always said woke will kill us. It is killing
2: us. This is what this is. This poor kid is the victim of crazy cop wokery.
1: Yeah, and they all think it. They're all trained it at the police college. It's got to end, and it's a tragedy. And by the way, what about how noisy would the left be if this was a person of colour?
2: Yeah, exactly right. Exactly.
1: We'd never hear the end of it. But this guy, is he George Floyd? No, the guy is completely ignored.
2: Exactly. It's a disgrace. That and so much more today.
1: Oh, listen, so excited about having Kevin on at 4 o'clock. I should be listening on my way home. Thank you for a brilliant conversation today. It's been packed. Well done to my amazing team. I return for one last Ian Collins stint tomorrow at 1. Do join. Keep it talk.

0: Update. On the hour. Headlines.
1: Plans for mass prostate cancer screening have been rejected, with only a few thousand men expected to be offered checks. The National Screening Committee says routine appointments for middle-aged men could do more harm than good. But Ami Rylance from Prostate Cancer UK says they may challenge the decision.
2: It's incredibly disappointing, and it's really hard to answer the why question because they haven't published the evidence on which that decision was made. And we are hoping that evidence will be published very soon. We will be scrutinising that evidence.
1: A Sikh man has been found guilty of murdering a student with a ceremonial knife known as a kirpan. 23-year-old Vikram Digwa stabbed Henry Novak 5 times in Southampton last December before falsely claiming to police he'd been racially abused. Officers handcuffed the dying 18-year-old despite his pleas for help. Deputy Chief Constable Robert France is from Hampshire Constabulary.
3: I want to apologise. I want to say that I am sorry that Henry couldn't be saved that night. I'm sorry that he was handcuffed and arrested in the moments before he lost consciousness. It's quite clear that officers didn't understand what had happened immediately.
1: The youth unemployment crisis is getting worse, with more than 1 million young people not in work, education or training. A new review says youth inactivity is costing the country more than £100 billion a year, prompting calls for welfare reform. Kemi Badenoch has hit out at the British Museum for postponing a Jewish Culture Month event over security fears. The Conservative leader says ministers should step in to make sure today's lecture can go ahead. The museum says it acted after warnings that a significant number of ticket holders planned to disrupt the event. Southeast Water says around 8,000 customers

0: Customers are without water in Whitstable and Kent. Households in surrounding areas are also facing disruption caused by recent heatwave conditions. And almost 500 people were seriously injured in e-scooter crashes last year. Department for Transport figures show 10 people were killed. That's the latest. I'm Stuart Willey.
1: Talk. News. Update. Across the UK. On DAB+, on your smart speaker, on your smart TV, the home of common sense. This is Talk. Fast-moving talk, high-performance opinion. Kevin O'Sullivan at Drive.
2: Welcome, folks. This is a story of our times. It's just come to my attention, so I'm going to busk this, but... Vikram Digwa, a Sikh, has been found guilty at Southampton Crown Court of the murder of university student Henry Nowak, who he stabbed to death with a Sikh Kirpan ceremonial knife. Now, this was an altercation down in Southampton as Henry made his way back from a night out at a nightclub, apparently. Some kind of altercation, and Mr. Digwa claimed to the police... that he'd responded because he had been subjected to racist abuse by Henry Nowak. As a result, as Henry lay on the ground, bleeding to death, literally bleeding to death, the cops handcuffed him and treated him as if he was the aggressor, as if he was the one who'd done wrong. Henry died. And Vikram Digwa's claim that he was subjected to racist abuse was, as the judge put it, a wicked lie. The question is, why did the police so automatically believe him? We all know why, don't we? We all know why. This is wokery gone mad. The cops always believing the people of colour, always believing the white people are the bad guys, the villains, the criminals. Police, Hampshire and Isle of Wight Police have apologised. Deputy Chief Constable Robert France saying, first and foremost, this is an unspeakable tragedy and I cannot begin to imagine what Henry's family have suffered. Well, they've suffered a lot worse because of the way your officers behave. The guy's bleeding to death on the ground and they handcuffed him because apparently, according to his attacker, his murderer, he was a racist. Nothing worse than racism is there. Always a racist. Let him die. This is outrageous, folks. I've had enough, haven't you? This ought to be a wake-up call to a nation in woke decline. We've got to do something about this. Let me know what you think. 0344 499 1000. Right, let's return to the rest of the schedule. So good afternoon and welcome to Drive Time right here on Talk. I'm Kevin O'Sullivan and I'll be your host for three powerhouse hours of views, news and topical debate all the way to 7 o'clock. Get on the show, get on the phone and call me on 0344 499 1000, or you can WhatsApp voice note me on the same number and I promise to play your message out. It is Thursday, May the 28th. Here's what's coming up. Great news for polygamists. For every one of your wives' labours, a gormless government will hand you nearly 120 quid a week in benefits. So, if you've been smart enough to tie the knot with four spouses, for example, apparently that's a popular number in the world of the wonderful world of polygamy, that could add up, courtesy of the state, to a bumper. 78 grand a year. Isn't that special? 0344 499 1000. Marrying multiple times has been illegal in Britain since 1604. I'll repeat that. 1604 is when multiple marriage, polygamy, became illegal and has been ever since. But if a guy gets hitched again and again abroad and then moves to the UK, he can carry on polygamizing and claim generous welfare handouts for his many spouses. How mad is that? On the outside chance that they ever regain power, the Tories have vowed to scrap this nonsensical insanity. But why are polygamists even allowed to practice their weird way of life in a country, as in Britain, where it is supposed to be against the law, let alone giving them benefits? Stop the world, folks. I want to get off. It's gone mad. 0344 499 1000. In other news, Labour relic Alan Milburn's new report on Britain's lost workless generation makes shocking reading. One in six young Brits will be on the dole by 2030 as the vast majority of jobs go to migrants. And Milburn blames the woeful welfare state, which he says is incentivising inactivity. It sure as hell is. Meanwhile, a record number of children are claiming to suffer from mental illness. What a mess. 0344 499 1000. Also on today's action-packed agenda, actress Helen Mirren is verbally assaulted in the street by a screaming anti-Semite, calling her a Zionist. I'm going to say it. We're not supposed to say this word, but you have to know what she was subjected to. He called her a Zionist bitch. And Helen Mirren's furious husband put this racist, this Jew-hater in his place. But for the horrendous crime of standing with Israel, Helen Mirren was subjected to this anti-Semitic hatred. Is Jew hatred in Britain spiralling out of control? 0344 499 1000. Plus, the scourge of ludicrously lenient sentencing that ignores traumatised victims and makes a mockery of British justice. How bungling Boris Johnson ruined Britain by welcoming an astonishing 4.2 million low-skilled legal migrants into the country and causing untold economic and social problems for the foreseeable future, including now. Nice work, Bojo. Along the way, he destroyed the long-suffering British public's faith in the Conservatives, who will struggle to overcome their migration treachery. Will you trust Kremi's crew ever again? 0344 499 1000. Also today, the weirdest tennis outfit ever serves up controversy at the French Open. And later on, we will take your phone calls. 0344 499 1000. There's lots to talk about today, so get on the phone and let's talk. It's good to talk on Talk. Let's go straight over first to my very first guest. He is the leader of the Advance UK party, Ben Habib. Welcome, Ben.
3: Good afternoon, Kevin. Good to see you.
2: Good to have you on the show, as always. Now, I was going to go straight into Alan Milburn's shocking report into the state of our workless, lost young generation. But something has cropped up, and I need to get your take on it. This is shocking. A young university student called Henry Nowak was on his way home from a night out at a nightclub where there was some kind of altercation, and he was attacked by a guy called a Sikh, a 23-year-old Sikh man called Vikram Digwa, who claimed that 18-year-old Henry had racially abused him, and he lost his temper, hence the altercation. He stabbed him to death with a Sikh kirpan ceremonial knife. As Henry lay on the pavement, literally bleeding to death, the cops turned up. And as soon as they were told that Henry had subjected this Sikh guy to racial abuse, they started treating Henry as if he was the criminal. They handcuffed him while he was bleeding to death. And he went on to bleed to death. Today, Hampshire and Isle of Wight cops are full of apologies, but what an absolute disgrace and a snapshot of the madness of the wokery that is coursing through the toxic veins of this country. This is insane.
3: It's completely insane. And I think, as you said in your opening remarks, it's yet more evidence of a progressive discrimination in our criminal justice system, which effectively assumes that if you're white, you're effectively the perpetrator. And if you're from an ethnic minority, you need the protection of the law, even if you are the criminal. And in this case, you know, it's a shocking crime. I don't care if Novak was racist in his comments. Of course, that's not socially acceptable.
2: But he wasn't.
3: But even if he had been.
2: The point is, this Sikh made it up. It was dismissed as wicked lies by the judge, because that's what it was. He lied because he knew, as so many do, if you tell the cops that somebody's been racist towards me, you're in the clear and they'll go for the alleged racist. Henry did nothing of the sort. That makes this even worse.
3: Absolutely it does. But even if he had said most obnoxious things, they are just words. There is no excuse. And this comes back again to the two-tier criminal justice system. There's no excuse, as the police may thought they would have had, by going after the white guy simply because he said some bad words. You know, as you say, the whole system is topsy-turvy. And it comes out of the Equalities Act. I think one of the other stories you might be discussing is how transgender people can get straight through on a hotline to HMRC. The fact that there's a hotline to HMRC is absurd, in my view.
2: Yeah, agreed.
3: But, you know, that progressive discrimination is being afforded to them as well. There's a protective blanket and a promotion in this country of all things from an ethnic minority, from ethnic minorities, minority religious beliefs, sexual preferences. They get all protected and promoted. And the majority, which are the majority typically define the democracy, the majority have their interests set aside. And it's happening in the criminal justice system, which is why we have a two-tier criminal justice system. It's broken.
2: I'll tell you something, Ben. These coppers who treated this poor kid like this, his lungs were filling with blood. He could barely breathe because of this. He was begging these officers for help. They ignored him and handcuffed him.
3: And placed
2: him under arrest. I think these coppers, they deserve to be prosecuted.
3: They have to be prosecuted. Absolutely. They're culpable in this young man's death.
2: It's absolutely disgusting. It's a disgrace. And those coppers and that entire police force should hang their heads in shame. We're going to be coming back to this story throughout the show, folks, but I want to hear what you think about it. 03444991000. Well, let's go to Alan Milburn, that Labour relics shocking report today about a lost generation of jobless young Brits. He says that by 2030 at this rate, because of our vastly expanding, exploding welfare state, that one in six young Brits will be on the dole with no chance of employment. And he also says that the vast majority of jobs that are available go to migrants. So since 2020, the increased number of jobs that go to young white Brits, Indigenous Brits, if you like, has gone up by 1%. The number of jobs that's gone to migrants from outside the EU has gone up more than 330%. It's
3: great. And of course, he's got a point, Kevin, but, and this applies to Tony Blair as much as it applies to Milburn, all these criticisms they're making of the current government, the policies that we are now reaping the whirlwinds of disaster from, a policy second train, regulations, constitutional changes made by Milburn and Blair. This is just the manifestation of what they put in train 30 years ago.
2: Exactly. Exactly.
3: You know, it's so rich now for them to be coming out of the woodwork and saying, well, this is wrong, that's wrong. These guys screwed the country. They're the ones who should be taken to task over it, as much as Starmer, as much as Boris Johnson, Cameron, Theresa May, all the rest of them. Yeah. They're all guilty.
2: These guys, we had Blair yesterday, Milburn today. These guys, they're like a bad smell you can't get rid of.
3: They are a bad smell.
2: Here is Alan Milburn preening himself before the press today as he published his... it is a shocking report, to be fair, but here he is.
4: One of the most striking findings in this review is that 84% of NEET young people that we surveyed said they wanted a job or they wanted to be in training. So I do not accept the caricature of a generation that is not interested in work. This is a generation that wants the chance to work.
2: Yeah, you say Melbourne, you say. at one point, so the media there pressing him at the conference this morning, they were saying, well, you know, this is down, as you just implied, Ben, saying, oh, this is down to Labour policies, isn't it? And he got Absolutely. Really furious. He said, you said, oh, come back. Is that really? You're going to see that? It's down to...
3: And it's true.
2: Down to Rachel. Rachel did this. Rachel did that. Rachel, she, and then he went, really? Really? Yes, Alan.
3: Well, it was
2: really. Yes,
3: really.
2: Alan.
3: Was,
2: answer the damn question. It was, you it lot. Was,
3: absolutely. It was Tony Blair and Alan Milburn's lot that dumbed down university degrees, effectively sending young people into the workforce with no ability to actually work. It was them that created the Equalities Act that requires progressive discrimination in favour of foreigners and minorities. We just discussed it. It was them that did that. So setting aside domestic, if you like, white, native British people from the workforce, giving jobs over to foreigners. It was their lot that effectively put the architecture in place which prohibits us, the Human Rights Act, the ECHR and everything else, prohibits us from protecting our borders and then requires us to treat those who've broken into our country as if they're royal guests. All of the architecture that we're suffering the consequences of now, all that architecture was put in place by these people. And Milburn and Blair have absolutely no right to be talking about it. None. They should hang their heads in shame and they should be called out about it. I saw people on X this morning, people from our side of the debate saying, maybe it's time to bring Blair back. It is not time to bring Blair back. He's a lying hound. He's just smelt that the coffee... It's the winds are not blowing in his favour. He's changed his tune. He's the devil of British politics. If there's an arch devil in this country in British politics, it's Tony Blair.
2: And who was the sorcerer's assistant? Alan Milburn. Let's move on to that hotline you were talking about. The question is why are trans people getting priority treatment with a special hotline to the tax people at HMRC? I would go on to say apparently they get access to the same special VIP lines as the royal family, and indeed people like Angela Rayner who got this hotline as well. So I would say, why on earth are trans people getting priority treatment? Why do the royals get priority treatment? Why do people like Angela Rayner get priority treatment? Why can't they wait on the phone like the rest of us? Two-tier Britain yet again.
3: Again, absolutely wrong. And clearly, the least Angela Rayner could have done was avail herself of the opportunity to clarify her own tax position. She had this hotline and she still got it wrong. And she's not the only one. It seems that even having a hotline doesn't allow these people to get their tax returns right. But of course, what we're seeing here is precisely that two-tier approach. Mm. Progressive discrimination, in this case, it's the establishment, the entitled establishment, together with, for some reason that's absolutely beyond me, people who self-identify as being the opposite sex to what they genuinely are, because they need protection. Why do they need protection?
2: Why
3: were you filing tax returns?
2: Well, yeah, that's my point. Yeah, but what is it about trans people that means they have to have special priority treatment from the
3: absurd.
2: Tax man? That
3: it's
2: is ridiculous. Frankly, I'd make King Charles wait on the phone like the rest of us. Let's have an equal society. You know,
3: the only telephone line that matters when it comes to HMRC is HMRC's ability to get hold of you. And I'm sure every viewer knows that when HMRC wants to get hold of you, there's no problem. They get hold of you.
2: Ben, I really don't want to go into that topic. I could talk about that for a long, long time. Trust me. Barely a day goes past when I don't get a lovely letter from our friend, the tax man. Ben, really great to talk to you. Thanks for coming on, as always. Ben Habib there, the leader of the Advance UK political party, very keen to hear what you think about this shocking case of this poor kid, 18-year-old student, university student, Henry Nowak, stabbed to death by a 23-year-old Sikh called Vikram Digwal. The cops turn up. The poor Henry is bleeding to death on the pavement. He literally choking on the blood going into his lungs. And the coppers, because this Sikh guy said, oh, he's subjected me to racist abuse, they start treating Henry like the criminal. They handcuff him while he is dying. I mean, come on. I don't just want... I think, that, you know, the Hampshire and Isle of Wight police have referred themselves to the IOPC, you know. The cops love to mark their own homework. I think the coppers who did that, they need to be arrested themselves and they need to be prosecuted. Do you agree? 0344 499 1000. Next up, when we come back, we're going to talk about polygamy, marrying many different wives, men who marry multiple times. It's illegal in this country, has been since 1604. And yet, if you do it abroad and you move here with your many, many wives, the government will give you 120 quid each a week for them in benefits. So if you've got four wives, apparently that's a very popular number in the wonderful world of polygamy. You'll make 78 grand a year, that courtesy of you, me, and all the British taxpayers, the long-suffering British taxpayers who are supposed to fund these people living what should be an illegal lifestyle. We will talk about that insanity next.
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14: Still queues on both sides of the M6. The northbound side is blocked partially. There's some kind of obstruction after Junction 20, the Lym interchange for the M56 causing queues. Two lanes out southbound after 13 Stafford South queuing. There's a breakdown, so those two lanes remain closed. M40 northbound, two lanes out in queues before Beaconsfield Junction 2, a collision there. And still queues for a broken down car on the M25. Clockwise, a lane shut after Junction 23 at South Mimms. I'm Jules Buckley.
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1: 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Argument, attitude, opinion. Across the UK, this is Talk.
2: Welcome back. Let's talk about polygamy, if we must. It's been illegal here in Britain since 1604, so multiple marriage is very much against the law. And yet, if you do so abroad and then you move here with your many wives, not only is that permitted, but the government will give you very generous welfare payments for each one of them. Unbelievable. Let's talk to journalist Khadija Khan. Always a pleasure to have you on the show, Khadija.
17: It's always a pleasure to be on the show, Kevin.
2: Right, this one just blew my mind. The Tories are getting their knickers in a twist about it, and they well should, in my view. Polygamy, multiple marriages, marrying multiple spouses. Obviously, it's nearly always men marrying wives. It's been illegal in Britain, quite rightly in my view, since 1604. And yet, if you come from one of the countries where it's legal, you know, Algeria, Cameroon, Morocco, Saudi Arabia, Kuwait, Pakistan, Bhutan, and so on and so forth, these countries. If you come from one of these countries where it's legal and you bring your wives, you're permitted to carry on with your polygamist lifestyle here in Britain. I mean, I would have questions about that. I think if you want to settle in a country, you should adhere to the norms of the culture of that country. So I would have qualms about even allowing these people to carry on being polygamists in this country. But OK, you know, live and let live and all that. Then you learn that this government is handing polygamists, polygamist husbands, £120, £119.50 for each of their wives in welfare. Now, the popular number, apparently, in the wonderful world of polygamy is four wives. If you have four wives and you claim for each one of them, some husbands, some lucky polygamist husbands, will be in line for £78,000 a year. This is insanity, isn't it?
17: Yes, it is unfair. It is antithetical to everything we hold dear as a society. I mean, this is an open secret in the UK. Polygamous welfare claims are made by predominantly Muslim families. And this practice typically involves immigrants who legally entered into polygamous marriages overseas in Sharia compliant countries where this practice is religiously sanctioned and legal. Now, it's clear that Labour has not legislated any new laws regarding polygamous, you know, marriages and how they should be treated under the law of the land. It is the legacy benefit rules established in 1988, which automatically receive annual inflation increases. I think the issue that right now we have is that that this practice is an exception that has been given to a particular group of people, predominantly from Muslim communities. Mm-hmm. It is not compatible with British laws and British culture. It is unfair and discriminatory toward other people who are not allowed to claim any benefit with multiple wives or partners. Yet successive governments, including conservatives, they have been failed to address this issue for far too long. And we all believe that British welfare state should reflect British values of equality, absolutely, fairness, yeah, tolerance, and respect for the laws. However, in this case, it seems like the exceptions have been granted at the expense of everything our politicians, they claim to care about.
2: You grew up in Pakistan. You're from Pakistan, where polygamy is allowed. What's your personal view of polygamy as a lifestyle? When I was in the States, I went up to Utah where the Mormons practiced it, and they were nice people, but it was a very rancid syndrome that I witnessed up there. I didn't like it at all. It seemed all wrong. And by the way, the wives are all at each other's throats. It wasn't nice at all. What's your personal view, having witnessed it as a child of Pakistan?
17: It is a sham ritual. It is permissible in Islam and in Muslim societies. It is very much welcomed and embraced by Muslim men. They see it as an opportunity to have multiple wives. And yes, there are certain conditions, you know, they have to provide them. They have to, you know, seek permission from first wife. But it is very rare that these conditions are met when the multiple wives are taken by a single man. So it's a sham ritual. It's a practice where women's rights are trumpeted and they are exploited in the name of religion, in the name of culture. Women, they apparently have no right in these marriages. They can be divorced if they are found disobedient to whatever they are dictated to by their husbands. So growing up in Pakistan, I have seen many people, you know, they are very much interested in having multiple wives. Some, they don't do it due to their circumstances, but those who can, they do it. But the outcomes of these marriages socially are really drastic, especially for women and children, because many children, in many cases, first wives and the children with first wives, they are driven out of the homes because second wives, as you just mentioned, that there is hardly ever, you know, any reconciliation among the wives. So why one woman, her children, they were thrown out of the house. And then this continuous, you know, practice, it's a vicious cycle, in my opinion, in terms of exploitation of women.
2: Let's call this what it is, in my view. I think polygamy is sexist. You never hear of women with multiple husbands, do you?
17: It's men. There is no other way you can describe it.
2: It's extreme sexism, if you ask me.
17: Yes, it is a misogynistic ritual that a man is allowed to have multiple wives, and there are rarely, you know, any compulsions and obligatory duties upon men in terms of dealing with the wives and the children's. Men, they take it for granted because there are, you know, certain traditions in Islam in which, you know, prophet's wives, they complained against, you know, the finances. They were not given the finances to run the household. So they complained about it, and the God, the most merciful God, just instructed his prophet that tell them that they would be punished for that, you know. It is seen as a kind of disobedience on the part of wives for anything.
2: It's demeaning. I think it's demeaning to women. As you say, among the wives, there's always jostling, there's a hierarchy, and they all want to become the number one wife. And if they don't quite make it, they get kicked out. If they do make it, the former number one wife gets kicked out. They're treated like cattle. And I don't think that this country, Britain, should be sponsoring it. I mean,
17: yes, I want to mention this one thing, which is very important, that when we make accommodations and exceptions for religious and cultural fanatics, we do it at the expense of the most vulnerable people, children and women. Yep. I mean, forced marriage, child marriage, FGM, they are crimes in this country. However, people, they do it anyway. They try to subvert the laws. They try to arrange these kind of things overseas. And, you know, the people who are at the risk of being exploited, we have to think about them before, you know, taking care of catering the sensibilities of religious fanatics.
2: Yeah, I'll tell you, something should be done about this. This is mad. They just, by the way, this has just had a 5% pay rise, so you can now get more for your wives than you could a week ago. Unbelievable. Khadija, fantastic to have you on the show, as always. Come on again soon. That's Khadija Khan, journalist. I mean, what's going on? Polygamy is just, like, demeaning to women. It's sexist. It's a misogynist system, and our government is giving these guys with multiple wives, say four wives, 120 quid each for them a week. You know, if you're lucky, you'll get £78,000 a year in British welfare for your polygamist many wives. I mean, come on. This has got to stop, hasn't it? 0344 499 1000, as Khadija alluded to. This is like the suicidal empathy of the British middle classes. Oh, it's Islam, it's Muslim. Oh, wonderful, isn't it? Wonderful religion. No, this bit of it isn't wonderful. It's wrong. 0344 499 1000. Next up, we're going to talk about old Alan Milburn's report about the shocking state of Britain's younger, workless generation. We'll talk about that next. Stay tuned.
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2: Welcome back. Let's talk about Alan Milburn's report. It's about the lost generation. He says that difficult is getting a job for young white British people, young Brits, not just whites, just young Brits generally, that by 2030 we're in danger of there being one in every six young person being on the dole. Meanwhile, he also points out that 27 young migrants from outside the EU are hired for every young Brit amid the UK's growing employment crisis. So he also points out that the young British workforce has grown by less than 1% since 2020, whereas the number of non-EU workers on the UK payroll has rocketed by a staggering 355%. Something's going badly wrong here, isn't it? Let's talk to former Conservative MP Nick Fletcher. I mean, the first thing I want to say, Nick, is, you know, in fairness to Milburn, this is a shocking report. It's something that we all ought to know about. But why are we in such a terrible state? Why do we have all these workless kids all over the country? Why is the economy in such a mess that children, kids coming out of school no longer get opportunities? Well, arguably, it's down to Tony Blair, Alan Milburn and all their Labour mates, isn't it? They're the ones who created this playing field that has gone so badly wrong. So, whilst I applaud this report, you know, it sticks in my craw a bit that it's coming from a guy who arguably helped to cause the crisis.
21: Yes, and I think that Tony Blair said yesterday was a socialist actually growing up and realising the error of his mistakes. And it's terrible, unfortunately. I keep on saying this time and time again. The people that make these policies that are so, so damaging are never the ones that suffer. It's always somebody else that suffers. And white working class lads have been hammering this message over for the past, I don't know how many years. White working class lads are the forgotten people. Everybody else has got somebody shouting for them, whether it's immigrants or whether it's people of different sexualities or whatever it is. Everybody's shouting for them. No one's shouting for the working class lads. And now we're seeing the fruits of these policies. And this is absolutely dreadful, because once you get young people into that rut of not getting up, not going to work, That's something very, very difficult to get them out of, and costs a fortune to get them out of it as well. We've seen lots and lots of schemes trying to get people back into work, where if we created a good environment for young people to go straight from school and either into work or into a meaningful degree, then we wouldn't be having these troubles now.
2: Well, Milburn says that our vast welfare state, which we now know is costing more than we actually earn, if you like, from income tax. That is economic dysfunctionalism at its very worst. Milburn says that the vast welfare state is, and I quote, exacerbating inactivity. Well, who is responsible for this vast, unwieldy, ludicrous welfare state, Mr. Milburn? That would be your party, wouldn't it?
21: That's 100% right. And there's going to have to be some tough decisions to be made. And sooner or later, somebody is going to have to do them. And they're going to be extremely, extremely unpopular. But it's no good just reducing the welfare state. We need to have something to increase the jobs that are available to young people. And the one way that you can do that is reduce taxes. What we've done is we've increased the welfare state and we've also decreased the opportunities for young people. Drop the taxes, drop the net zero policies, drop the bureaucracy, drop all these grants that employers have to spend hours and hours trailing through to try and apply to get the grants. Just drop the taxes and keep out of business, and business will look after itself. It will create those opportunities. And if the welfare state's reduced sufficiently enough, then those people will have to go out to work because it will not be there for them, but there'll be jobs for them to go to as well. And that's what we need to do. Unfortunately, we've done the opposite on both things.
2: Now, Milburn has got very sort of tetchy about the suggestion that perhaps our young workless generation might be horror of horrors, whisper it quietly, lazy. They don't really want a job. He got really angry about that. He said, no, that's unfair. That's very, you know, you shouldn't besmirch them like this. They desperately want a job. They're just not there. Well, if they're not there, how come so many young migrants from outside the EU are finding jobs? As I said earlier, Nick, that since 2020, the young British workforce, the number of young Brits in employment, has grown by less than 1%. In the same time frame from 2020, the number of non-EU migrants, young migrants, on the UK payroll has rocketed by a staggering 355%. This is an awkward question to have to ask, but we do have to ask ourselves, have we churned out or are we churning out generations of lazy kids who don't want to work?
21: There's bound to be some lazy people out there. We all know it. We all have a workforce around us, and some work much harder than the others. We know that's happening. So to say that there's no lazy children out there is a silly thing to say. But there's an awful lot of really good young lads and lasses who actually want a job. But I think one of the things that I found when I was working with a lot of young people is that there's a certain snobbery out there, and they can't help it, and I understand.
2: They have
21: a degree, and so they don't think that they should go and stack shelves. They don't think they should go and sweep. I'm waiting for my job because it'll make it look bad on my CV if I've been doing work that's not around my degree. And that's very, very silly. I always remember Teresa Coffey coming out with any job, better job, career. And I think that's a fantastic saying, that we need to get into these young people, any job, better job, and then let's get the career. Because I know as an employer, I employ lots and lots of people. But when someone comes to me and they've not been working for 6 months, the question is why? Because I know there is jobs out there. And I think the way that young people apply for jobs as well, they only seem to apply for jobs that are actually advertised. I think you need to go and knock on these doors and say, do you want somebody? Is this job available? I can do this. I can do that. And actually go and create them opportunities yourself. But I don't know. There seems to be a lack of that approach in an awful lot.
2: Well, it's the new boom industry, isn't it? NEETs, young people not in employment, education or training. They are growing in numbers alarmingly. And one last question to you, Nick, and this is alarming as well, and is potentially possibly tied up with what we're talking about, and that is the fact that record numbers of children and young people are claiming to be suffering from mental illness. Why do you think that is happening?
21: There'll be a multitude of reasons, won't there? COVID will have played a part, the access to social media is another part. And as I say, if you can bring in money without actually working, and you can use that as a reason to get benefits, then that will obviously be playing a part as well. And we have to get around this. Oh, you can't say that because that's damaging to all young people. It's not. There'll be a certain amount of truth in each of those things to each of those people.
2: Yeah.
21: But the best thing that you can do for your mental health is get out there.
2: Get a job. Yeah, exactly right. Exactly right. One thing I would say is when I was a kid, a long time ago, I know, nobody suffered from mental health issues because the term mental health issues had not yet been invented. With the result that, call me controversial, but I have never, ever once thought in my entire life about my mental health. Because I don't really understand the concept. So if you create the concept, people flock to it. You see what I'm saying? Nick, really good to talk to you. Thanks for coming on. Really good. Nick Fletcher there, former Conservative MP, on this report by Alan Milburn. It is an important report. It is a shocking report. But it sticks in my craw that it's this Labour grandee telling us. Why is the country in such a state? Why are so many young people unemployed? Why is the fact that there are so few businesses these people can't get jobs? Oh, I don't know, Mr. Milburn, maybe you and your mates in Labour, hey? Let's go to break, and we're going to talk about Helen Mirren next, who's been subjected to a verbal anti-Semitic attack. That next, stay tuned.
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24: Long delays as you make the journey northbound on the A1M through South Yorkshire this afternoon. It's fully shut following on from an accident, junction 35, where you meet up with the M18 through to 36 at Doncaster. Also got queues northbound the M6 through the West Midlands with a broken down vehicle taking out one of the lanes there around junction 7 at Great Bar. Southbound the M5 through Worcestershire, not very much better. All traffic currently being held following an accident around junction 7 at Evesham. And certainly very busy anti-clockwise the M25 through Surrey with two lanes shut following an accident. That's the latest.
1: See it. Hear it. Talk it. Across the UK. Talk Energy. The home of common sense. This is Talk.
2: Right, let's kick off by playing you this little footage. This is Dame Helen Mirren, one of our greatest actresses, on her way home on a London street, walking innocently through the city of London with her husband. This is what happened to her.
3: And there's Helen Mirren, the avowed Zionist. She said Israel should last forever because of the Holocaust. And she was very happy the Palestinian houses. You put the post up, you evil old bag. You're an evil Zionist, and you as well, you and all.
2: That's disgusting, isn't it? I mean, Helen's crime, Dame Helen's crime, is she stands with Israel. And that's what she gets subjected to in the streets of London. Good for her husband, Taylor Hackford, who didn't take any crap from this person and gave him what for. We've had to bleep a lot of it out. I'm going to say this once more. We shouldn't reuse this word, but you've got to know this is, you know, a revered actress, a nice lady who's been out for dinner with her husband. She's walking home and some racist comes up and calls her a Zionist bitch. That's London. That's Britain today. Anti-Semitism is out of control. Meanwhile, at the British Museum, Jewish Culture Month has been postponed because the museum fears anti-Semitic attacks. This is all spiralling out of control. Let's talk to the Director of Investigations and Enforcement at the Campaign Against Anti-Semitism, Stephen Silverman. Stephen, well, here we are again. But, I mean, as I say, this Dame Helen Mirren's crime, according to this racist who accosted her in the street, is she stands with Israel. To these people, you know, once again, you see the word Zionist being used as a pejorative insult. Oh, you're a Zionist. Well, as you and I have agreed before, you know, I'm a Zionist, you're a Zionist. There's nothing wrong with being a Zionist. I think it's a very healthy outlook on life. But I mean, your thoughts as the British Museum postpones Jewish Culture Month, because it fears it will be subjected to anti-Semitic attacks. This is just getting worse, isn't it?
5: One of the problems with doing interviews with you and others, Kevin, is that with this ever-growing litany of incidents, you're kind of running out of adjectives to describe how you feel. So you have to keep falling back on the same ones. And what we've just seen is abhorrent, it's disgusting, it's revolting, and I'm afraid to say that it's a microcosm of the wider pro-Palestine movement, this kind of smug, holier-than-thou attitude, utterly convinced that hateful bullying is a sign of being morally impeccable, and completely oblivious to the fact that that kind of behaviour makes him look ridiculous and repugnant to all decent people. But at least he was probably able to go to bed last night safe in the certainty that he is a good person.
2: It's extraordinary, isn't it? I mean, that you're right. That this racist, this anti-Semite, abusing Dame Helen and her husband, Taylor Hackford, will be very pleased with himself. He thinks that they're the evil ones and he is, you know, a modicum of wonderfulness, and yet he's a racist. How did we get to this point where people like this racist can have such a twisted view of life?
5: It's a combination of a long, long drawn-out saga of our society, our media, our universities being infiltrated by a radical left ideology combined with an identity politics that divides the world into the oppressed and the oppressor, and has decided that the oppressors are all white and that Jews are white, and that they're capitalists and they're colonizers, and that therefore they are responsible for anything evil that is done to them by other people. It's a kind of cognitive dissonance that is breathtaking in its stupidity.
2: It's stupid is what it is. You're absolutely right. But it is the scourge of this country at the moment. And a few words, if you will, on the British Museum having to postpone Jewish Culture Month because it fears anti-Semitic attacks. The museum said it made this decision after it learnt that a significant proportion of registered attendees were intending to deliberately disrupt the event. I mean, the British Museum can't even have a Jewish Culture Month without postponing it, basically cancelling it. That's where we're at. What worries me about this, you know, I understand the British Museum's decision. That said, this means the anti-Semites are winning, doesn't it?
5: Well, this raises two really important questions. I mean, firstly, this will be the same thugs who demand their freedom of expression when they want to intimidate and harass Jews on the streets or on university campuses in the name of Palestine. Yet they simply cannot stomach the idea of people seeing scientific evidence of Jewish indigeneity in Israel. So why are they so threatened by historical fact? It exposes the lies and the moral bankruptcy of their ideology. So, you know, there's that. But the second thing is, yeah, you know, the British Museum spotted it and stopped it. But this is going to keep happening until an institution is prepared to stand up and say no.

0: to stop this. You know, we had a few weasel words from the Prime Minister, few more quid for the cops in Golders Green, but nothing much else. What should we do, Stephen, as a first step to try and combat this horror?
1: So, yeah, you're right. I mean, in the aftermath of the attacks in Golders Green a few weeks ago, there was the usual outpouring of outrage and sympathy. There were more promises than usual of real action this time, and we've had nothing. And the really frustrating thing is I'm not saying carrying it out is easy, but knowing what to do is easy. More deterrence, more action by the criminal justice system, both the police and the CPS. To prove that we're not operating a two-tiered criminal justice system. Dealing with the universities that allow their students to be radicalized, closing down mosques that host radical extremist preachers who incite anti-Semitic hatred. There's a whole range of things that we've been asking for years now. It isn't hard to know what to do, but doing it takes backbone, and no one appears to have any at the moment.
0: Yeah, well, you're right about that. I don't sense resolve and commitment on the part of the government about this, and you know where I'm coming from. You know, Keir Starmer's made great strides in terms of anti-Semitism in the Labour Party, but it's still there, and there are still there's still a lot of Jew hatred amongst our left-wing political classes, and I think to really start to get to grips with the scourge of anti-Semitism, you just need a few politicians who really believe in stamping it out. I think that would help. Bit of resolve. Stephen, it's always great to have you on the show. Thank you very much for your time. That's Stephen Silverman, Director of Investigations and Enforcement at the Campaign Against Anti-Semitism, after poor Dame Helen Mirren. I think she's about 80. She's just walking home at night in London with her husband, and that racist just abuses her, shouting at her in the street, calling the most appalling names. What is going wrong, folks? 0344 499 1000. When we come back, much still to come. Stay where you are.
2: Talk. News. Update. On the hour. Headlines.
3: Police have apologised after officers handcuffed a dying teenager whose killer has now been found guilty of murder. 23-year-old Vikram Digwa stabbed Henry Novak 5 times with a Sikh ceremonial knife before falsely claiming to police that he had been racially abused. The policing watchdog is investigating the incident in Southampton last December. Former detective and reform advisor Colin Sutton told Talk accusations of racism can cloud judgment.
4: Officers must not be scared to do their duty, and their first duty is to preserve life. And so no matter what anyone says or what allegations are made, they need to have the confidence that they're going to put that to one side and say, no, first of all, we're going to make sure no one's going to die here.
3: A supply teacher has admitted 21 child sex offences at schools across the northwest. 37-year-old Abu Salih Rahman from Salford pleaded guilty to charges including upskirting and voyeurism involving 13 girls over the past 2 years. He'll be sentenced in September. Sir Keir Starmer says he won't allow young people to become a lost generation after figures showed more than 1 million are not in education, employment or training.
5: I've been really worried about young people and the number of them that are out of work. This is a long-standing, long-term problem. It's been going on for many years. It's complicated. There's no single thing that you can say that's the reason.
3: A report by former Labour Minister Alan Milburn describes the situation as a moral crisis. An investigation is underway after a prisoner escaped from a custody van before being hit and killed by a train. Police say 2 security workers were also taken to hospital after the incident in Hertfordshire this morning. And a German council has been accused of woke gesture politics after banning 12 pop songs from a beer festival. Erlangen Council says the problematic songs include No Means Yes, We're Off to a Knocking Shop in Barcelona, and 10 Naked Hairdressers. That's the latest. I'm Stuart Willey.
2: Talk. News. Update. Across the UK. On DAB+. On YouTube. 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The home of common sense. This is Talk. Freewheeling Afternoon Radio. 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

0: with Kevin O'Sullivan.
1: Welcome back. Lots still to come. In a little while, we're going to be talking about the Boris wave. Stories today emerging that from 2021 to 2024, bungling Boris let in 4.2 million illegal low-skilled migrants into the country, and we're still suffering badly from the social and economic effects of that madness to this day. We'll talk about that in a little while. But first, let's go over to my next guest to go through some of the other big stories of the day. He is the Labour MP for Blackley and Middleton South, Graham Stringer. Welcome, Graham.
2: Good evening.
1: First of all, can I get your take on Alan Milburn's Lost Generation report today? Shocking stuff. You know, cards on the table. I've been saying it's all very well to point out all the problems that are facing our younger generation now in terms of jobs, but arguably Mr. Milburn and previous political generations, you know, are responsible for the economic plight we find ourselves in now, which is giving so few job opportunities to young people. That said, what do you think of his report, and what do you think we can do about the fact that Alan warns us that in 6 years' time, 2030, that's 4 years' time, isn't it? By 2030, one in six young Brits will be on the dole. What do you think?
2: I think the shocking thing is, I'm not shocked, and I guess most people aren't. I didn't know the detailed figures. Nobody did until Alan did this report. But, I mean, it's been unemployment amongst young people has been rising for some time. And the one thing I agree with Keir Starmer is it is complicated why it's like that. The incentives in the system are wrong. There are a considerable number of people who can get more on benefits than if they work at the minimum wage. That's part of the complication. Some people do degrees that don't have any real value in the marketplace, and they're left with a lot of debt from going to university. So there are complicated reasons. Some of the changes in employment law and taxation law have put pressure on employers in an uncertain world. So they're recruiting less. And no doubt if we sat here for all evening, we could think of a number of other reasons. The government needs to dedicate some resources and money to finding pathways to get people off benefits.
1: What about the mindset of our younger generation? Because since 2020, the young Brit workforce has expanded by less than 1%. And in that same time frame, the workforce of non-EU migrants on the UK payroll, as it were, has expanded by 335%. What that indicates to me is that a lot of young, or some young Brits, are sort of job snobs. You know, they go, I've got a degree, I shouldn't be stacking shelves. Whereas these migrants who come from non-EU countries, they're prepared to, you know, serve the coffee, sweep the floors and stack the shelves. So job snobbery may be a factor here.
2: I think that's true, and it's been a factor since the 1950s. I mean, there were many people came from the West Indies because people were finding it difficult to find people to do unsavoury jobs like cleaning toilets and cleaning buildings generally. That, in a sense, was the start of immigration from the Commonwealth and elsewhere. But it's happening at both ends of the scale. There are people coming to do jobs that nobody else wants to do, or sort of people who are British and have been born here for some time don't want to do. But at the top end of the scale, we have also been importing qualified doctors, other people for the health service, when we should be training our own people, whether it's physiotherapists, all sorts of people come from India. The Philippines is the largest supplier of people to the NHS, and we need to be training our own people. It's a short-term training. There are some public bodies that only advertise externally. So again, it's a complicated issue, but we should train and employ our own people, and we should invest so that some of these jobs that are pretty unsavoury to do can be done by machinery or elsewhere. A lot of complicated things, a lot of solutions, but just doing what you've described as the Boris wave, saying anybody can come if they're willing to do a difficult, unpleasant job, is not the way forward. We need to sort out our own problems.
1: Well, it didn't help, did it? Raising the minimum wage, that makes it more difficult for employers to employ young people, or more expensive, therefore fewer opportunities for youngsters.
2: That's right. I mean, I've been a trade unionist all my life. I want as good conditions for employees as we can get. But there is a balance between having good wage rates, good conditions, and making it difficult or risky for employers to employ people. And I think we didn't do enough consultation. I think the balance is wrong. There was a ferocious fight when the minimum wage was first introduced by Tony Blair in about 98, I think it was. We were up all night voting on it. The Tories strongly opposed it. But there'd been a huge consultation process, and most of business was on side, and that worked. And it worked so well that the Tories actually increased the minimum wage and supported it when they came into office. Mm. So I think that we don't want people working for sort of slave wages. We want good wages, but there has to be a balance that employers can afford. And I think maybe we've got the balance a little bit wrong.
1: Quite. Well, it's a very tricky and alarming problem, I think. But let's hope something begins to improve on that front. Let me ask you about this story. I really want to just talk to you about it because it's so shocking and perhaps indicates that perhaps we need to think about the way police react to these situations. Our audience is absolutely furious about this. This is the tragic story down in Southampton of a university student called Henry Novak, who was 18. He'd been to a nightclub. He was on his way home. There was some kind of altercation involving a young Sikh man called Vikram Digwa. He's 23. And this altercation ended up with Digwa stabbing Henry Novak with a Sikh kirpan ceremonial knife. Now, Henry collapsed to the ground, and when the cops turned up, this Vikram Digwa character told them, well, he was subjecting me to racial abuse. At which point, the coppers just immediately started treating Henry Novak as if he was the criminal. And this poor kid is lying on the ground. He is choking on his own blood, help, begging for help. And what do these coppers do? They handcuff him and arrest him. Shortly afterwards, he died right there and then. Hampshire and Isle of Wight police are profusely apologising. They referred themselves to the Police Complaints Commission. But, you know, I'm not a sort of string them up and, you know, lock them up kind of a character. But I think that these coppers who behave like this, I think they possibly need to be prosecuted. But my point here, Graham, is that too many coppers, I think, if you cry racism, that immediately gets you in the clear. They're on your side. This is a tragic story, and the poor parents of Henry Novak will never see their son again.
2: I think the police, from having been, I think it's a generalisation, and therefore there will be huge exceptions. But I think in the 60s, 70s and 80s, the police were insensitive to racism, and they tolerated racists amongst them in many forces. I know that was true in Greater Manchester, it was true in London, probably in all our forces. As the law has changed and people have become more aware of racism, and it has become less socially acceptable, I think the police have hugely overreacted, and in one way, in particular. I made complaints when white girls were raped by gangs of people from Kashmiri and Pakistani origin in Greater Manchester, and pointed it out to the then chief constable that his objectives were that if a person says they're being racially abused or the crime is of a racialist nature, then they should start from believing that. You can agree or disagree with that, but that was there in black and white. But when white girls said that this was a racist attack and the people raping them were racist, the police chose to ignore it. So I think they've become more sensitive, but in one direction and one direction only. And they need better training, and that culture needs changing from a second time, from tolerating racists to be overreacting in one particular way.
1: Yeah, it's almost as you say, they're overcompensating for their tolerance of racism in the past. In fact, their tolerance of having the police's tolerance for having racists among them. It's almost as if now they're overcompensating. But this is a shocking and terrible case. Let's move on. You'll be interested in this story, by the way. It's literally just broken. The Mandelson files are beginning to dribble out. The Telegraph is currently revealing that cabinet ministers attempted to conceal their messages with Lord Mandelson from Parliament. Government officials dealing with the Mandelson files were forced to ask ministers to hand over their messages more than once after significant initial reluctance. Don't get close to Mandelson. It's rather toxic, but interesting.
2: Yes, I mean, I personally, I'm a strong believer in open government. But I think both in practice and in principle, many ministers don't like the idea of open government. They're happier to take decisions in private and secret and not explain how they've come to those decisions. And I think that's one of the reasons why we're not governed as well as we could be. Obviously, you can't have every private discussion between cabinet ministers made public immediately. But in a case like this, where it appears that Peter Mandelson was appointed in an unusual and not regular way, then how that decision came about, I think the public have a right to know. And ministers, even if they've done things they now wish they hadn't, have an obligation to hand over the information.
1: Apparently, another story that was in the papers this morning was that Mandelson during his brief tenure as the ambassador in Washington, our man in Washington, was firing off memos and messages every day to cabinet secretaries telling them how they should be doing their job. So when he fell from grace, I reckon there's probably some people in the cabinet who weren't too dismayed.
2: I think that would be true of cabinet ministers in the Blair-Brown government, as well as cabinet ministers this time. I think cabinet ministers in both administrations were frightened of Peter Mandelson. I was having a private conversation with two people who were, had been in the cabinet in the Blair years, and I said, this was before the Mandelson case blew up, and I said that Peter Mandelson had helped Labour to the victories in 97 and improving the Labour Party's electoral prospects. And these were people I was friendly with, I know, but they were not having it. They thought Peter Mandelson was a grey, dark eminence, as his reputation was, and he used to stand in the chamber when cabinet ministers in the Blair period were at the dispatch box, and it was like he was marking them.
1: I've heard about this, glaring at them. Yeah.
2: Yeah, and I think that's gone on since. There are a lot of cabinet ministers did not appreciate Peter Mandelson's influence.
1: Well, it's gone now in a very real way. Let me ask you about this. You have to be slightly careful here because we're under local election purdah broadcasting rules. But Andy Burnham, obviously the Labour candidate there, has dropped his call for migrants to get immediate benefits and welfare. This is his fifth major policy shift since becoming the candidate, and one of the, you know, one of his big shifts was, of course, you know, just a couple of months after saying I really want to rejoin the European Union, suddenly saying, well, actually, I don't want to rejoin the European Union. I don't know what your relationship with Mr. Burnham is, but he has something of a reputation for being a political shapeshifter. What's your opinion on this, Andy? I don't know. What would you like my opinion to be? One of those characters. Do you think he's a bit slippery?
2: I like Andy. When he first became an MP, I was his whip. He always did what the whips wanted him to do. There's no trouble in that sense. I was a hopeless whip, incidentally. So I have a good relationship with him. But he seems to be competing with Keir Starmer for the number of U-turns he can do. And I think that Tony Blair's intervention was a good thing, because what he said, he wasn't right, left or centre. He said what I think is just common sense. You need to state your objectives in government clearly, and therefore, and how you will form a pathway so that you achieve those objectives. That's just common sense to me. But if you don't do that, because Starmer hasn't done it, the people who want to his job aren't doing it at the present time because they're avoiding answering difficult questions. Andy, for instance, wants devolution to the regions. I agree with him. He wants more resources into the regions. I agree with him. But he never says how it's going to be paid for.
1: Yeah.
2: And if in a static economy, which it's got, you're going to give more money to the regions, you're going to take it from London and the South East. Yeah. And he isn't spelling that out. Also, if you're going to have more local democracy, then you have to have local taxation that will raise a good percentage of the money. You know, if you want representation, you need taxation, to take a phrase from the people who says the United States of America.
1: Yeah, I think that Tony Blair made a lot of sense yesterday. Andy Burnham's reaction was rather angry. He never once mentioned inequality. That's not really the point, was it?
2: Absolutely not. One can want an equal society, but to make any serious changes, I mean, it's part of what I was just saying about regional inequalities. If you're going to address the problem of regional inequalities, then you have to grow the cake a bit and give the regions a bigger percentage than they otherwise would have had or were getting previously, but it not taking it directly from somewhere else, because if you take it directly from somewhere else, you're in for trouble and you will not get a consensus or support for that policy. So really, the big problems of this country are not equality. Equality follows, or inequality follows, from an economy that has not grown really for the last 18 or 19 years. We need to grow the economy. We need to take decisions that will do that. And as we've discussed before, that means dealing with energy policy, recruitment policy, all sorts of big issues, which aren't being addressed by the pretenders to the leadership of the Labour Party.
1: No, quite. Graham, thank you so much for your time. Excellent to have you on the show, as always. Graham Stringer there, MP, the outspoken, independent-minded Labour MP for Blackley and Middleton South. He tells it like it is. Now, because I mentioned Makerfield and indeed the Labour Party's candidate, Andy Burnham, because of broadcasting rules, I have to read all the candidates. I've got 423 of them, so it's going to take about an hour. OK, ready? No, it's not that many. Right, here we go. Jake Austin, Liberal Democrats. Count Bimface. Party, Andy Burnham. The Labour Party, Dan Clark. The Libertarian Party, John Dyer. Independent, Ed Gemmell. Climate Party, Paul Gold. Independent, Alan Howling, Lord Hope, the official Monster Raving Loony Party, Robert Kenyon, Reform UK, Robert Pownall, Protect the Wild, Rebecca Shepherd, Restore Britain, Sarah Wakefield, Green Party, Peter Ward, Rejoin EU, Michael Winstanley, the Conservative Party. Let's go to break. See you in a minute.
0: Revved and ready to blow. 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
14: Long delays as you make the journey northbound on the A1M through South Yorkshire this afternoon. It's fully shut, falling on from an accident. Junction 35, where you meet up with the M18 through to 36 at Doncaster. Also got queues northbound the M6 through the West Midlands with a broken down vehicle taking out one of the lanes there around Junction 7 at Great Bar. Southbound the M5 through Worcestershire, not very much better. All traffic currently being held following an accident around Junction 7 at Evesham. And certainly very busy anti-clockwise the M25 through Surrey with two lanes shut following an accident. That's the latest.
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0: This is Talk. Converting negative agitation into positive conversation across the nation. Hear it, see it. This is Talk.
1: This 23-year-old Sikh who claimed that Henry Novak, 18-year-old student at Southampton University, was subjecting him to racial abuse, and that's why he stabbed him with an 8-inch ceremonial Sikh knife, stabbed him to death. That was a wicked lie. He's just a thug. He's a murderer who pretended. He played the race card. Now, you know, he's awaiting sentence. You know, I hope he gets life and they throw away the key. Well, he will. Whether or not they'll give him a full life term, who knows? But that's what he deserves. My question to you is, the coppers who turned up when this poor kid, Henry Novak, was dying on the pavement, choking on his own blood, begging for help, as soon as they heard, oh, well, he subjected me to racial abuse, what did they do to this dying kid choking on his own blood? They handcuffed him and arrested him. I think those coppers, as their police force, Hampshire and Isle of Wight, apologise profusely, quite rightly. I think those two, those coppers who treated poor Henry Novak like that, I think they should be prosecuted. Do you? You know, never mind police complaints and, oh, we've reprimanded them or we've fired them. Prosecute them. That's criminal negligence, I think. 03444991000. Let me know what you think. In the meantime, let's talk about the man who ruined Britain. I'm talking about bungling Boris Johnson. He really, really did, folks, 100%. This is why Kemi Badenoch and her crew, her Conservative crew, are struggling, because millions of Brits, we all know that her party, the Tories, let us down. They betrayed us. They secretly imported millions and millions of low-skilled, low-paid, often not paid, unemployed, illegal migrants. 4.2 million between 2021 and 2024. That's what Boris did to this country. A state-sponsored invasion of the Boris wave. We are only now beginning to suffer the effects of this insanity, insofar as the first wave of the Boris waivers are coming into qualification for full benefits. They get indefinite leave to stay after 5 years. This is going to cost us an untold fortune, and the economic and social effects of Boris's hopeless insanity, his hopeless incompetence, are going to be felt for the foreseeable future, for many, many generations. For example, here's a statistic born of all of this. Babies born to migrant families in Britain now account for 40% of all births in the UK. Migrant babies, migrant births are 40%. This is all because people like Boris Johnson were letting in millions. And never mind small boats or under the lorries, not illegal. They were all allowed in. Absolute insanity. Let's talk to international border control expert and the Social Democratic Party spokesman for foreign affairs, defence and security, Henry Bolton. Henry, yeah, Boris Johnson is the man who ruined Britain, isn't he?
16: Yes, Kevin, but as always, I'm going to say things aren't quite as simple as maybe they seem, because the reason that happened is because, and this was not because of Brexit, it was because of decisions made after Brexit in relation to us leaving that were not properly planned and thought through. So, for example, there were decisions made to allow in care workers. That was something that the Boris Johnson government did. But they just simply made that decision not understanding that that would result in dependents coming and so on and so forth. They hadn't thought through all of these issues, but they were persuaded by people on the left of the Conservative Party and elsewhere that that actually we needed to bring in additional workers to make up for the fact that we weren't getting the Europeans in any longer because we didn't have freedom of movement. So it's quite complex. But yes, that's that government's fault. Ultimately,
1: the other reason for all of this, Henry, you're right, it's slightly post-Brexit because we couldn't utilise EU workers, low-skilled workers anymore. But it was also this kind of, this fallacious, wrong economic idea that if you, no matter how low-paid, low-skilled people are, if you import them in large numbers, they've still got money to spend that will boost your economy. That is absolutely not wrong. That was the basis on what they were brought in on.
16: No, I agree with you, Kevin. And just to correct you, I'm not in any way saying that this is because of Brexit. No. What I was saying before we left the European Union, and I still say, is that it relies on detailed planning, because otherwise your decisions are going to be flawed. And in this case, even letting those people in created a far more damage than was even realised, because nobody had done the planning. They just made decisions, which politicians seem to have a habit of doing and the country pays for. But you're absolutely right. There was a whole load of ideological issues around about open borders, about how immigration benefits the economy. It does not. This is going to cost the country hundreds of billions of pounds.
1: I know, it's extraordinary.
16: And we basically, we're now, because of this government, we've not got two beans to rub together. So, you know, it's created a massive hole for us. That's absolutely true. There is one way out of it, though, Kevin. And that is
1: emigrate, go and live in another country. Go on, sorry.
16: Give me that log cabin in Finland. And that is to end ILR, the indefinite leave to remain.
1: Well, that's the point, isn't it? Boris knew about ILR, as he's letting in 4.2 million people. So he was well aware that in 5 years, each one of these 4.2 million people will have full benefits. Right. In other words, we are now on the cusp of the first wave of the Boris waivers beginning to claim full benefits, and that will cost this country, as you say, over the years, potentially hundreds of billions of pounds. How could Boris have been quite so stupid?
16: I don't think he knew, Kevin. I think this is what I'm saying. I think he just thought we've got to let people in, because we need the workers, because it's good for the economy, and hadn't thought through all the second and third order effects, such as access to welfare and so on, such as the cost of to the country in terms of the housing that's needed, the pressure on policing, fire service, ambulance, schools, hospitals, you name it, even cars on the road. I just think he didn't think through these things. But nonetheless, we are where we are. The only way of heading it off is to end indefinite leave to remain. But that's going to be, you know, that's going to require political courage and will to do it. This government is not going to do it.
1: No, it just makes the right noises, but nothing has happened. You're right.
16: Yeah.
1: What about this extraordinary statistic, which is potentially, I guess, wrapped up in the scourge of the Boris wave, that babies born to migrant families, in other words, the babies of migrants, now account for 40% of all births in the UK. We have a birth rate problem. Indigenous Brits are not churning out kids at the same rate as they usually used to. But that is an extraordinary statistic, isn't it? 40% of all births in the UK are now babies born to migrant families.
16: Indeed. And that's our 2024 figures. And already one in five people living in these islands was born abroad. So we've got a growing issue here. And as you say, quite rightly, the British population, if you like, indigenous British population, is not having as many children. And that's because of pressures. I think young couples, they can't afford housing. They can't afford to run the car. They can't afford all the bills. They're trying to make ends meet. They're both working. You know, the last thing, in a way, that anybody wants to throw into that mix, when they've already got stressful, sort of anxiety-filled lives, is children. So we're not having them. But then, you know, but immigrant families, we've just discussed, have got access to the welfare state. And we're even paying some immigrant men welfare or benefits for more than one wife. Wives can have children.
1: I know.
16: So,
1: 78 grand a year. 78 grand a year
16: insane.
1: If you've got four wives.
16: Absolutely. Yeah, it's insane. So, but the other problem, and these two things that we've just talked about, this and the Boris wave, if you like, the impact of these is also cultural. It is changing.
1: Of course it is.
16: The
1: yeah.
16: face, the culture, the nature, the style, the behaviour of this entire nation. And you and I and all of the people who lived here beforehand were not consulted, were not asked, and actually nonetheless expressed ourselves multiple times in multiple votes that we did not want this to happen.
1: You're so right. You're so right, Henry.
16: We have been royally shafted by the political class. And I think it's partly deliberate. For example, in the case of this government, I think they're ideologically wedded to it. The Greens are. I think the Conservatives were guilty of the most gross
1: negligence. Well, it's the Conservatives, isn't it? And I don't think that Kemi's crew will struggle to recover from the damage that Boris Johnson and his crew did to this country. It's extraordinary. It's absolutely extraordinary. Henry, I've got to go, but good to talk to you as always. Henry Bolton, International Border Control Expert, Social Democrat Party spokesman for Foreign Affairs and Defence Security there. Next up, we're going to return to the scourge, I would suggest, of the increasing leniency of sentencing by Britain's bleeding heart judges. They keep going, oh, well, it's guidelines. I don't care about guidelines. It's ridiculous to let three rapists off, isn't it? Oh, off you go. Don't want to criminalise you. Well, you've got to criminalise... Here's the idea. This is a memo to Judge Nicholas Rowland, who let these three thugs off. What you do with rapists is you do criminalise them because they are the worst kind of criminals. I hope that helps, Judge Rowland. We'll talk about this madness of lunatic leniency in our courts next. Stay tuned.
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1: Welcome back. Well, let's get my next guest on, journalist and broadcaster Robert Taylor. Hi, Robert.
26: Hello, Kevin.
1: I wanted to talk about this in the wake of that ludicrous decision by Judge Nicholas Rowland to let those three rapists go. Today we've been hearing, from the victims, obviously anonymously. One of them was on the BBC last night, saying that, you know, they can't sleep, they will never recover from this, that they've had a life sentence. Where is the justice for them? Meanwhile, you would have seen, was it last week, the case of 86-year-old granny Gloria Stevenson. She's killed by a drugged-up yob called Billy Stoko, 18 years old, up in Sunderland. He's riding an illegal e-bike, and he smashed into her, stoned, as she's going across the zebra crossing with a little dog, and she died, 86 years old. He got 6 years and 9 months, means he'll be out in about 4 years, and his family say that that sentence is an insult that has worsened their grief. And check this one out. At Cardiff Crown Court, a guy called Rashid Jama, 20 years old, he's been handed an 18-month sentence for hate crimes against coppers, using extreme levels of violence and extreme racial slurs, assaults, anti-Semitic abuse, and attacking a man with a hammer. After spitting at police officers, threatening to rape a WPC, this guy pleaded guilty to 11 serious offences. But he's been held in custody at Swansea Prison since his arrest. And therefore, the judge informed him that he will be released, if not today, very, very soon. So this sentencing is not dispensing British justice, is it? Now, these judges always go, oh, well, it's the guidelines. I'm not buying that. It's a mindset. It's their mindset. What on earth was this Judge Nicholas Rowland going on about? I don't want to criminalise you. To three kids, three little monsters who held one girl at knife point for a horrifying 90-minute ordeal, filmed her, laughed, and then they went back to rape someone else, another victim, 2 weeks later, and this judge said, I don't want to criminalise you, off you go, you're free. Well, here's what you do, Mr. Rowland, Judge Rowland. You do criminalise rapists because they're the worst kind of rapists. What I'm suggesting is, I think we have a kind of guardianista liberalism flowing through our judiciary, and we need to do something about it.
2: Yeah, I mean, I think the whole nation was horrified by the leniency shown to these boys. Now, okay, they're four. I think two of them were 14 and one were 13. But what kind of society are we, Kevin, where kids of that age are raping young girls? I mean, it's just astounding. And I looked at this afternoon knowing I was going to speak to you about this. Apparently, these kind of incidents of rape among boys, teenage boys, are going up. And what kind of indictment of our society is that? It's absolutely appalling. And we all, I think, recognise that, you know, sending them away for 6 months rehabilitation just is...
1: Well, it didn't send them away. They'll be living with... They're not being incarcerated in any way.
2: Even if they're 14, 13, you know, whatever age, that's just not good enough. The trouble is, in this country, we can't get the balance right. What we're not doing is punishing and rehabilitating. So these kids are not really being punished as far as I can see. But if they went to jail, they wouldn't be rehabilitated because our jails in this country are universities.
1: Well, do you know what, Robert? I couldn't give a damn if they get rehabilitated or not. They deserve to be punished. They deserve to be locked up. And this judge is all over the place on this. It was a horrendous mistake. And, of course, we discover in this hierarchical society of ours that we have no mechanism, we the people, for whom our judges work. They don't work we don't work for them. They work for us. We have no way to even reprimand this guy, let alone sack him. It's extraordinary.
2: Yeah, absolutely agree with you on all of that. And that's why I say I think the whole nation would be horrified by the leniency of this sentence. But I think the point remains that we do need punishment, deterrence and rehabilitation. Let me just tell you why I believe that, Kevin. Mm-hmm. Because unless someone goes into jail for life and they're never released, they will come out of prison at some stage. That guy or woman, it's usually a guy, could be living next door to you or me, having spent time inside. Yeah. Do we want that person to come out an even worse criminal than they went in? Or do we want some sort of rehabilitation?
1: I mean, you know, Robert, I'm with you in principle, except they always come out worse. Rehabilitation is just a word. People in prison do not get rehabilitated. We just say they do. The point about prison is its primary function is punishment. And you said, what kind of a society are we becoming where more and more boys, underage boys, become rapists? Well, I would imagine they're encouraged by the fact that you don't even go to jail now for rape. That is ridiculous, and if these stupid judges are not going to incarcerate people for essentially probably the second worst crime of them all, murder then rape, if they're not going to incarcerate rapists, then we need to make prison sentences for rape mandatory.
2: Yeah, I think I'd agree with you on that. I think just about everyone in the country would, apart from a few, what you describe as guardianistas. Even for kids age 14, 13, this is the worst kind of crime, bar one, as you put it. What I would like to get to is a situation where our prisons are better able to do all three.
1: Yeah, I agree with that, yeah. Yeah, I mean, they just don't.
2: Yeah. I mean, anyone who has any experience of prison will know there is no rehabilitation. And when these kids come out of prison, they're not going to prison unless the Court of Appeal does something. But when they come out of prison, I would like them to be better human beings than they went in. And there's no chance of that happening.
1: Absolutely. It's a stupid, absolutely ridiculous situation. But I do think we need to recalibrate the mindset of some of our judges whose first instinct is serious leniency because, you know, that's the way, that's the woke direction the country is going in. And they need to be told, if it's a rapist, you send them to damn jail. End of story. As I say, you know, sending this kid, this drugged up kid, Billy Stoker, 18 years old. I mean, it's so sad. We all saw the film, you know. Poor old lady, 86-year-old Gloria Stevenson from a loving family. Her family are devastated. Walking her little dog across a zebra crossing, this thug hits her on his illegal e-bike. He's stoned out of his head. He killed her. I mean, he's very, very remorseful, to give him some credit, I suppose. But he got six years and 9 months. That means he'll be out in four. You know, it's not long enough.
2: Yeah, and another problem we've got here, Kevin, is that we don't have enough prison cells. So, yeah. You know, frankly, if we're going to put these people away for longer, we need more prisons. They're not being built. And who's responsible for that? Ultimately, it is the government. And the trouble is, who wants to put money into prisons when competing resources for health and education and all these other things? We're in a sort of catch-22.
1: Yeah, we are. Yeah.
2: If we're going to have people in prison for longer, we need more prisons. We're not getting them.
1: Yeah. I would just say, how hard is it to build a prison? Not that hard, but we don't seem to have the resolve. Robert, great to have you on the show, as always. Robert Taylor, a journalist and broadcaster. So there. Next up, Sun Sport with Sean Custis. Lots to talk about. Stay tuned.
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14: Still some delays as you head northbound on the M6 through Cheshire tonight. A partial blockage there because of an obstruction just after junction 20 where you meet up with the M56 at Lyme. We've also got some queues as you make the journey anti-clockwise, the M25 through Essex. Partial blockage there following an accident. 26 at Waltham Abbey through to 25 at Enfield. Anti-clockwise, M25 through Surrey also suffering tonight because of an accident. Junction 10 at Wisley through to 9 at Leatherhead. Congestion there, still back to junction 12, the M3. That's the latest.
25: Argument, attitude, opinion. Have you got the guts for talk? Across the UK, the home of common sense. This is Talk.
1: Welcome back. Director of Sport at The Sun newspaper, Sean Custis, is in the studio. Welcome, Sean. We're going to talk tennis because, of course, it's the French Open. And shock news, Sean. The world number one, Jannik Sinner, the Italian, has been knocked out after his... Well, he's withdrawn, hasn't he?
27: He was beaten in the end.
1: Oh, was he?
0: He was, because he was suffering cramp. He tried to withdraw or go off for treatment. You're not really allowed to do it. And the heat clearly got to him. And he was two sets up and 5-1 up against a gentleman called Juan Manuel Cirandolo, who I'm sure you're
1: familiar
0: with.
1: Household name in his own household, yeah.
0: An Argentinian. And so Sinner, two sets and 5-1 up, and he lost 6-1 in the fifth set. But he was struggling by the end. It's very hot out there. He does suffer, particularly in heat. He's got quite a pale complexion, and he finds it a struggle. But, of course, in the French Open, this has made it incredibly interesting, because Alcaraz hasn't played because of injury.
1: Right.
0: So you're now looking, does that open the door for Djokovic a bit? Is that possible? That he could do it again?
1: Yeah, Djokovic is like the sort of Tony Blair of tennis. He just will not go away, will he? But he can still play at a very good standard.
0: He can, but that is a big story. He'll stay as world number one, apparently, but him going out in the second round is a very big story. I didn't realise you were so keen on your tennis.
1: No, I've started playing again. I used to be quite good at tennis, late in life, I've been persuaded back onto the court.
0: I thought you'd be a paddle man myself.
1: Maybe I need to reduce my efforts to that. It's knackering me out, all this tennis, I'll tell you. Well, let's talk about the women's game. And Naomi Osaka, who's an American player, is famous for her eye-catching outfits.
0: She is.
1: This one, I'm going to put it up there. I mean, this one took the biscuit. She's taken the long bit off there, but she came onto the court with a sort of full-length ball gown on, didn't she?
0: Well, yesterday she had a full-length ball gown on, or the day before, and that glittery dress on underneath. Today she had sort of a type of chainmail jacket in that heat. Goodness knows how that would work. And what seemed like a wedding dress as a train. Which she did take that off.
1: Yeah, she takes the long bit off.
0: I know if you're listening on radio, doesn't quite work, but we can see it on screen. She takes all that off, and she still plays in her glittery dress, which put off her opponent the other day, because it's very sparkly. It's supposed to be like the Eiffel Tower.
1: That's right.
0: The lights on the Eiffel Tower. But, of course, we get used to it at Wimbledon, everybody wearing nice traditional white outfits, and this is a bit out there, but Osaka likes to stir it up a bit. Well, she's got more to come.
1: She insists Naomi Osaka insists she doesn't like attention.
0: No.
1: Believe that, and I've got some swampland to sell you in Florida. she was playing a German Laura Siegerman, who was not
0: that was
1: at
0: in
1: all,
0: the first round. Yeah,
1: yeah, she wasn't, and she beat her, and she wasn't at all happy. She says, "Wear what you like, I suppose." This is what Laura said. Wear what you like. As far as I'm concerned, it's not a fashion show. But what she didn't like was that she found it very distracting how long it took Naomi Osaka to sort of disgorge all of this clothes to get ready for the game,
0: to take the gown off. Yeah. And I don't think it took quite as long to take the chainmail jacket and the bridal dress off today. Yeah.
1: She still
0: won against Donna Vekic.
1: She's a good player, isn't she, Naomi Osaka?
0: Yes, of course. She's former Grand Slam champion. And she had some time away with some mental health issues and has come back with a bit of a bang, really. She's making fashion statements all over the place. She says also the Grand Slams are the only time where you really get to entertain, and she likes to be a bit of an entertainer. So, you know,
1: I think it's quite good, isn't it?
0: Yeah, it's quite fun, isn't it? I don't know how you wear that in that heat. But,
1: yeah, that's true.
0: There you go.
1: By the way, Naomi Osaka, you won't even know this, but she turned up as an unlikely guest on With Love, Meghan, the Meghan Markle cooking series on Netflix.
0: Uh-huh. She said, "What was she cooking, Kevin?"
1: Well, hang on. I know what it was. She made. We're digressing. Meghan made Naomi Osaka. Why can I remember this? I just can. I had to review it. This kind of weird, sort of asparagus broccoli wheel with sort of sauces all over it. It was a very bizarre dish, and Naomi Osaka looked extremely out of sorts and wondering what the hell she was doing there. But I think Naomi likes the celebrity side of tennis, doesn't she?
0: She does. A kook, a fashion icon, and a good player.
1: I've got two words here. Katie Bolter, that's how I play
0: Katie Bolter plays later on. She is the last surviving Brit in the French Open. She plays about 25-7. I can't even remember who she's playing, I've got to be honest. But she is... she's the last one standing. We've had a terrible time at the French, where we traditionally have a terrible time, the Brits, because it's on clay. We don't like playing on clay. She is the fiance, of course, of Alex de Bonheur, who's a very well-known male tennis player, and still in. So let's cheer on Katie.
1: Good luck, Katie.
0: She plays 6:35.
1: As I say, good luck, Katie. God knows you're going to need it. No, she's a good player, Katie Bolter. Let's talk about Anthony Gordon. You know, I was at Fulham on Saturday, and he was sitting on the bench for Newcastle.
0: Well, I think they knew this was coming.
1: But what would it have been? 2 weeks ago, 3 weeks ago, he's probably a pretty depressed young man. Now he's about to undergo his Barcelona medical.

0: alone and want him to stay. Well, where's Rashford in the pecking order then? And then, of course, there's also the World Cup dynamic with the two of them and who starts. Look, it's great news for Anthony Gordon. It's actually good news for Newcastle because they wanted to get a decent amount of money and they can start spending this summer.
1: When he's on his game, he's a damn good player. Yes. That's for damn sure.
0: When he's on his game, but he hasn't been recently.
1: Yeah, exactly right. Now, Arsenal, they've got PSG on Sunday. What's the score?
0: Well,
1: Saturday, isn't it? Yeah.
0: It's Saturday, 5 o'clock on Saturday. Countdown time, really. They'll be going out there tomorrow. Everybody seems fit. Everybody seems very optimistic. There's a lot of bullish quotes going around at the moment about how they will win. Mm. And there seems no doubt in Arsenal minds that they're going to do this. It's almost written in the stars. It's written in the stars that they're going to do it. I think there's a heck of a amount of confidence. And you get a bit carried along with it. Look,
1: PSG becomes a self-fulfilling prophecy, doesn't
0: but
1: it?
0: But then they've taken so much confidence from winning the Premier League that I think you'd have to say it's on. And, of course, we have now won both the other European tournaments.
1: Yeah, a quick word about Palace.
0: Europa League last week and Conference League with Palace last night. Not the greatest game you'll ever see. They beat Rayo Vallecano 1-0 with Mateta's shit, thanks to Mateta's shin. But Adam Wharton, who's not going to the World Cup, was superb in the Palace midfield. He ran the game.
1: All these great players aren't going. Very, very quickly, we've only got 10 seconds. Darts Premier League final tonight.
0: I just said, did I not? No, maybe I didn't. Yes, it is the Darts Premier League final tonight. I will be going. You see lots of nice outfits there.
1: You're
0: going to
1: be dressed as a big bunny or something,
0: like that. Yeah, but it's a big deal. £350,000 is the winner, and you would expect Luke Littler to carry that one off.
1: Yes, excellent. What a lot we packed in. Sean Custis there, the brilliant director of sport at The Sun, all in your favourite newspaper tomorrow. And next up, we are going to talk to us more about some big stories. Stay where you are.
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3: Police have apologised after officers handcuffed a dying teenager whose killer has now been found guilty of murder. 23-year-old Vikram Digwa stabbed Henry Novak 5 times with a Sikh ceremonial knife before falsely claiming to police he had been racially abused. Deputy Chief Constable Robert France is from Hampshire Constabulary.
4: I want to apologise. I want to say that I am sorry that Henry couldn't be saved that night. I'm sorry that he was handcuffed and arrested in the moments before he lost consciousness. It's quite clear that officers didn't understand what had happened immediately.
3: Keir Starmer says a report into youth inactivity is sobering after it found nearly 1 in 7 16 to 24-year-olds are not in education, employment or training. The Prime Minister says ministers will act to stop them becoming a lost generation. Nicola Sturgeon says she's having probably the worst week of her life. It comes after her estranged husband, Peter Morrell, pleaded guilty to embezzling £400,000 from the SNP. The former Scottish First Minister told a book festival she knew nothing about his purchases. Plans for mass prostate cancer screening have been rejected, with only a few thousand men now expected to be offered checks. The National Screening Committee says routine appointments for middle-aged men could do more harm than good. But Amy Rylance from Prostate Cancer UK says they may challenge that decision.
5: It's incredibly disappointing, and it's really hard to answer the why question because they haven't published the evidence on which that decision was made. And we are hoping that evidence will be published very soon. We will be scrutinising that evidence.
3: At least 11 people have now died in waterways during the heatwave. It comes as the body of a 14-year-old boy was recovered from the River Thames near Oxford. And reports suggest Iran and the US have agreed to extend their ceasefire by 60 days. The deal would reportedly reopen the Strait of Hormuz. The White House hasn't commented on claims President Trump hasn't yet signed it off. That's the latest. I'm Stuart Willey.
2: Talk. News. Update. Across the UK. On DAB+. On your smart speaker. On your smart TV. And on your side. This is Talk. Driving the agenda. Kevin O'Sullivan at Drive.
1: We contacted former Met Police Detective Peter Blexley about this shocking story of the poor kid stabbed to death by a Sikh who claimed he was being subjected to racial abuse when he wasn't. It was a wicked lie. And the fact that the cops, as soon as they heard racism, treated this dying kid, Henry Novak, as if he was the criminal. They handcuffed him and arrested him while he was choking on his own blood.

0: We contacted Peter Blexley and said, could you come on about it? He's making his way in. He's going to be in the studio in a little while. Still, we're going to take your calls later on all of this. 03444991000. So we'll get Peter Blexley's take on this shocking failure on the part of the police, to say the least. But first, let's talk about some of the big stories of the day, including this one with barrister and commentator Stephen Barrett. Good to have you back on the show, Stephen.
1: Good evening, Kev.
0: Well, first of all, let's talk about this shocking murder down in Southampton. Now, you know the story. This is a first-year Southampton University student, a keen footballer, 18 years old, name of Henry Novak, coming back from a night out at a nightclub, some kind of altercation involving a 23-year-old Sikh. When the cops turn up, this Sikh stabs Henry with an 8-inch Sikh ceremonial knife. Just watching some of the surroundings to this incident on film now. Stabs him with a knife. When the cops turned up, he said, well, it was subjecting me to racist abuse. Henry is on the ground, choking to death on his own blood. And as soon as the police hear he's been racist towards me, they handcuff Henry and arrest him. And then he dies. Let's quickly listen to what the cops are saying about this. This is their police chief we're just getting that ready. But the line from the police, from Hampshire and Isle of Wight police, seems to be that these coppers didn't quite understand what was going on. Well, what is there not to understand about a kid choking to death on his own blood? What happened here, Henry? We all know what happened, Stephen. Is that the coppers heard the word racist and started treating Henry Novak as the criminal, as opposed to the guy who stabbed him to death. We've got the top cop talking about this, so let's just have a quick listen.
2: What action is being taken in relation to the officers who handcuffed him?
3: We referred ourselves immediately to the Independent Office of Police Conduct the following day, and they've been independently investigating ever since. We are absolutely committed to acting on their findings. The officers are witnesses in that case. As I say, it's clear to me the circumstances were complex.
2: But that was despite Henry saying that he had been stabbed.
3: So Henry clearly says he's been stabbed, and it's quite clear that officers don't immediately understand that that's what's happened. Whilst he did have some injuries, that significant bleeding was internal. There was not a significant out of blood where Henry was. The pathologist is clear that that fatal wound was deep and internal. The bleeding was internal. And yes, despite that, there was nothing that officers could have done to save Henry's. So this case is about officers who have limited information, far less information than we have now, who were lied to by Henry's killer on that call. Only one person is responsible for killing Henry, and that's the man who stabbed him that night.
0: So when this Sikh guy played the race card, the coppers immediately turned on poor Henry Novak. That was acting Deputy Chief Constable of Hampshire and Isle of Wight Police, Robert France, there, making excuses, saying, oh, they didn't understand the bleeding was internal. Apparently, Henry was choking on his own blood, begging for help. But as soon as they heard the magic word racism, racial abuse, Henry became the criminal, and the guy who killed him was, in the minds of these coppers, completely exonerated. This is twisted wokery gone mad, and Deputy Chief Constable Robert France's excuses ring very hollow to me. Your thoughts, Stephen?
1: He is a pathetic, tiny, weak man. This is how we have got ourselves into this circumstance. Pathetic, tiny, and they might actually be 7 foot tall, but they are morally tiny, weak men. They kowtow to this nonsense. They are brainwashed. They will lie through their teeth. I strongly suggest that that gentleman considers another career, because I hope he's going to have to find one very soon. They have let this boy down because they have embraced it, Kev. It's not involuntary brainwashing. They have been voluntarily brainwashed by the College of Policing, by their fellow weak men and their fellow pathetic cultists, that the minute the word racism is invoked, you have to behave a certain way, like an automata. Just as Charlie Chaplin said over 100 years ago, these are machine men of machine minds. Do not give yourselves over to them. They are pathetic. They are weak. They allowed that innocent boy to die alone in the cold, handcuffed because of their pathetic ideology. And it is time that we reject their pathetic ideology in its fullest extent. And no, the person who killed Henry Novak is not just the psychopath wielding the knife. And by the way, Kev, I have a lot of sympathy for the Sikh community, who I've always found incredibly lovely, who've integrated extremely well. And you know what? Sometimes you just roll the dice badly and you get the psychopath in your community. I'm sure there are psychopathic bisexuals who do horrendous things for which I'm not responsible. The Sikh community is not responsible. What is responsible is this ideology from these pathetic, weak, woke, communist little men, and we have to reject them for the safety of our children. That is very, very clear to me now. It's gone beyond just maybe you or I might get cancelled, maybe you or I might get forced out the media or whatever. Our children's lives are at risk because of this pathetically mad ideology that finds racists everywhere. Yeah. Everywhere, as far as the eye can see, when we're not a racist country. And I have nothing but contempt for that gentleman. Yeah. Nothing.
0: And here's what I think. Let me know what you think, Stephen. I think this needs to... naturally, they go, it's OK, we've referred ourselves to the Police Complaints Commission. You know, they love to mark their own homework, the coppers. I think we need to go way beyond that on this one. We need to get these officers... and I think, you know, need to look at the entire situation. But from what I can work out so far, those coppers deserve to be prosecuted. They deserve to be in the dock because they betrayed that poor kid. They left that kid to die because they heard the magic word racism. And it's incredible to think about it, that this Sikh guy, 23 years old, stabbed poor Henry Novak with an 8-inch long ceremonial knife. By the way, what was he doing out on the streets in the early hours of the morning in Southampton with an 8-inch ceremonial Sikh knife anyway? Those coppers, as soon as they heard the word racism, the Sikh guy became the hero, and poor Henry Novak, as he died, became the criminal. You're under arrest. Right, get in handcuffs. He was choking on his own blood. Those coppers, they deserve to end up in the dock, if you ask me.
1: Yes, and so does that tiny little man, the acting chief constable. So let's not... I had to stay very, very quiet, Kev, during the trial. I have to use my words incredibly carefully because I'm afraid not only in our society are there psychopaths who will handcuff a boy who has been stabbed and is bleeding to death and leave him to die on the pavement because of how psychopathic they are, but they have bosses who taught them how to be psychopathic, and there are people who are psychopathic enough in our society to pretend that I will derail a trial. And throughout the entire Henry Novak trial, I absolutely restrained myself beyond all measures of reasonable restraint, because I was not going to let that boy down. I was not going to have some psychopath on the left say Stephen Barrett has committed contempt of court, therefore we can't have a free and fair trial of the monster who murdered this young man. So I shut myself up. We have to just be aware we live among these people. We're not going to get out of it gently, as far as I can see. But yeah, I want investigations, Kev, and I never go further than the word investigation, because to do so, I think, would put me at risk of some crazy loon saying I've said something I shouldn't say. But let's have investigations of those officers, their bosses, and their bosses' bosses. Let's have investigations of the College of Policing. What is it teaching chief constables to say? Yeah, and we've not ripped apart the police. We had to do this before. If you don't, I own a Victorian house. And if you don't look at the plumbing, then you're going to get a leak. And if you don't look at the wiring, you're going to have a wiring fault. And it's a constant effort. Of course it is. That's what a country's like. We haven't looked at the police seriously since Lord Scarman in the 70s. And I frankly would get a hereditary peer back, because I trust the hereditaries with deep respect that they actually love our country. Find a hereditary peer, have them do a proper investigation of the police with the power to sack a lot of people. We've got massive youth unemployment. I don't think recruiting's going to be hard.
0: This should be a wake up call. It's time. The police need a complete recalibration of their mindset, because it is true. We all know, and that's what people like this Sikh monster know. That if they cry racism, the police will be immediately on their side. This is a terrible tragedy that must act as a wake-up call to our woke police forces around the country. But still sort of on the same topic. I'm glad I've got you because we did this story a little earlier, but I want to get your take on it. I want to talk about what I would describe as the increasing lunatic leniency of sentencing by Britain's bleeding heart judges. Of course, I refer to Judge Nicholas Rowland, the alleged learned friend who let three rapists go, let them walk free from court, telling them that he didn't want to criminalise them, and they were too young to understand the meaning of consent. They knew what the meaning of word consent was, because they held a knife point at held one of their victims at knife point, in order to demand her consent to their rape for 90 horrific minutes. They filmed that rape and laughed while they raped that girl. Then they raped another girl 2 weeks later. And the judge says, I don't want to criminalise you. You don't understand the meaning of the word consent. That was not true. And also, he said, you've behaved very well throughout the trial. He praised them. This guy, Rowland, in particular, has no right to be a judge. This is absurd. And if we are going to have judges that are going to let rapists go, rape is, in my view, the second worst of all crimes after murder. If we're going to have judges that are going to let rapists walk free, it's not the only time it's happened, then we're going to have to make prison sentences mandatory for rape. Don't you agree?
1: Yes, the Sentencing Council is broken. The structures of law are broken. I saw one guy tweeting that people shouldn't be complaining about this because don't you know that section blah, blah, blah of the blah, blah, blah Act. Now, I could tell you which one it was, Kev, but I really think we're beyond this phase. People just need to get what they want. The people want rapists to go to prison, and yes. Section blah, blah of the Blah Blah Act is not a good excuse to not send people to prison. And I don't know this man, this judge, but I do want him to face full opprobrium, full criticism for this, because it's just not a defence to say, oh, you can't criticise a judge. He was doing what section blah, blah of the
0: yeah,
1: blah,
0: the
1: blah.
0: Guidance. Never mind yeah, guidance. The That's nonsense. Guidance.
1: Exactly. But they're all just psychopaths sitting on an unaccountable committee. We have to get our We have to, and this is going to sound so odd, given that I'm not only a lawyer, I've been publicly a lawyer for a very long time by my reckoning, and I consider myself quite broad in my law. I love law, I love all of it, but we've got to get rid of a hell of a lot of it, and we've got to stop the lawyers being in charge of everything. You can't trust them. They're not good people. Just get it back. I would take all the power from the current judiciary, and I'd put it to the current residents of any Wetherspoons pub, and I'd get better outcomes for the country. Yeah. And that's all I care about is the outcomes.
0: Just a couple of other examples of ludicrous leniency. You would have seen last week the horrible case of 86-year-old granny Gloria Stevenson up in Sunderland, taking a little dog for a walk, going across the zebra crossing. Along comes 18-year-old stoned yob Billy Stoko on an illegal e-bike, smashes into her and kills her. He was sentenced to 6 years and 9 months. It means he'll be out in about 4 years. Gloria's furious family say that the sentence is an insult that has worsened their grief. I've got one more case for you. You're going to like this one. Cardiff Crown Court yesterday, 20-year-old Rashid Jama was handed an 18-month sentence for hate crimes against coppers, using extreme levels of violence, anti-Semitic abuse, and attacking a man with a hammer after spitting at police officers, threatening to rape a WPC. This monster pleaded guilty to 11 serious offences. He was held in custody at Swansea Prison. When he turned up at court, the judge said, well, you've been in prison long enough now, I was going to give you 18 months, but you'll probably be released today or very, very soon. These judges... as you say, they are not really getting the memo here. We don't want this kind of leniency.
1: They are getting the memo, Kev. This is the memo Tony Blair wrote to them in 2005. Okay, the memo just says, you will get titles, you will get accolades, you will succeed as a lawyer, you will get more money and you will get more fame and more grandeur and more status if you support DEI. That's all the memo says. And you know what? That was enough to corrupt them. Isn't that amazing? Because it's not some massive conspiracy. It doesn't require active, you know, engagement. It carried on during the Conservative government who, you know, at least on appearance, were rejecting all of this. It didn't matter. Quietly, behind the scenes, the cookie machine carried on making cookies because the Tony Blair cookie machine has been programmed to make a certain type of cookie. And that's what these people are. And good judges are now a rarity.
0: Here's what we need, Stephen, in my view. In my view, let's remember these judges. I don't think they remember this, but we don't work for them. They work for the people. They work for us. We are, theoretically, their bosses. And yet, we have no real recourse to these people. We have no way practically of punishing them, reprimanding them, sacking them. We need to make our judges far more accountable to the people. We need them to be frightened of their jobs and frightened that if they make a ludicrous decision like they did about these three rapists, they get sacked. But they know that nothing is going to happen to them, so they proceed with their bizarre, absurd leniency with impunity. That's got to stop.
1: It's got to stop, Kev. It's absolutely got to stop. I spent years obsessing and publishing and thinking about the word impartiality. I thought that was the cure to all the ills of our society. And I met somebody who actually, you know, I rarely admit this, Kev, but who was brighter than me and cleverer than me. And the word is...
0: Yeah,
1: the
0: that
1: word
0: was
1: is
0: me, account- wasn't it? Yeah.
1: The word is accountability. Well, you used it just now, but the word is accountability.
0: Yeah.
1: We need accountability back.
0: Yeah.
1: We're not going to fix this country without accountability. That's it. And you can't. The other thing to so when you have young listeners and viewers who might feel despair, which I can completely sympathize with, but just know that once we get accountability back, you don't need 100,000 policemen, you know, a million army people marching in the streets. Once you have the system designed towards accountability, self-interest means people behave themselves. And so self-interest has been used by
0: Blair.
1: Exactly. I do finger him. I do point at him, used by him to create an absolutely awful system. It is self-interest that propels these judges and these people who want to become KCs. I'm not a KC, Kev. Don't ever let anybody call me a KC because I don't want to be one under this system. Yeah. You know, but it's self-interest that propels.
0: I wish you were. You should be a judge, Stephen.
1: Not under this system. Never.
0: Well, I'm going to start a new system, and under my new system, you will be accountable. But I'm going to appoint you as my first senior judge. Stephen, fantastic to have you on the show as always. Thank you so much. Come on again very soon. Stephen Barrett there, barrister and commentator. I think making his feelings fairly clear about judicial leniency and that shocking case down in Southampton. Coppers letting that poor kid die while arresting him as he choked on his own blood because somebody called him a racist. 03444991000. Next up in the studio, Peter Blexley, former Met Police detective, will join me to discuss that shocking case. That next, stay tuned.
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13: Good evening. Long delays on the Essex stretch of the M25. The motorway is partly blocked anti-clockwise towards junction 25 at the A10, and that's at the scene of an accident at Neath Port Talbot on the M4. One lane's closed both ways between junction 40 at Port Talbot and 41 at Baglin. It follows an accident as well. On to the trains, and there are delays of up to half an hour on Eurostar services to and from St Pancras International. I'm Johnny Rat.
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0: Welcome back. Former Met Police Detective Peter Blexley is in the studio. Thanks for coming in, Pete. Let's talk about this shocking case down in Southampton. Just to recap, Vikram Digwar, 23 years old, been found guilty at Southampton Crown Court of the vicious murder of university student Henry Novak. This was after Henry had been 18 years old, he'd been out celebrating to a nightclub. It was the end of term. He'd had less to drink than the legal driving limit, so he probably had about one pint or something. No question he was drunk. There's some kind of altercation. This guy, Vikram Digwar, produces an 8-inch ceremonial Sikh kirpan knife and stabs Henry 4 times. When he collapsed to the ground, coppers were by now called. When the coppers arrived, Digwar said, oh, he was racist toward me, called me racist, subjected me to racial abuse. And immediately the coppers rounded on their new villain, Henry Novak, while he was on the floor begging for help as his lungs filled with blood. They handcuffed him and arrested him. Peter, your thoughts? I think these two coppers, for a kickoff, I think they need to be prosecuted. Actually, before I get your thoughts, let's have a quick look at what the temporary Deputy Chief Constable of Hampshire and Isle of Wight Police, Robert France, had to say.
2: What action is being taken in relation to the officers who handcuffed him?
3: We referred ourselves immediately to the Independent Office of Police Conduct the following day, and they've been independently investigating ever since. We are absolutely committed to acting on their findings. The officers are witnesses in that case. As I say, it's clear to me the circumstances were complex.
2: But that was despite Henry saying that he had been stabbed.
3: So Henry clearly says he's been stabbed, and it's quite clear that officers don't immediately understand that that's what's happened. Whilst he did have some injuries, that significant bleeding was internal. There was not a significant out of blood where Henry was. The pathologist is clear that that fatal wound was deep and internal. The bleeding was internal. And yes, despite that, there was nothing that officers could have done to save Henry's. So this case is about officers who have limited information, far less information than we have now, who were lied to by Henry's killer on that call. Only one person is responsible for killing Henry, and that's the man who stabbed him that night.
0: Well, that's debatable. I would suggest that Deputy Chief Constable Robert France's excuses are outrageous. Outrageous. This poor kid is the victim of woke police insanity. And what France should be saying, instead of making excuses, he should just come out and say it. This was an appalling mistake by officers who failed to fulfil their duty to protect this poor kid who was dying.
14: Tragically and unforgivably, Henry Novak was the victim of racist, incompetent, useless police officers who chose to believe a man, a brown man's words, over a white man's words, based purely on the colour of their skin. That is racism. Henry Novak died as a result of appalling behaviour that he suffered at the hands of racist police. I asked Starmer, Rayner and all the others, are you going to take the knee tonight?
0: And what are you going to do about this? I mean, Robert France, the deputy chief constable, the temporary one, let's hope he's very temporary, he said, oh, well, he'd been stabbed, but the worst wounds were internal. So he's lying there, he's been stabbed. They knew he'd been stabbed four times, it turns out, by this 8-inch knife, and they arrest him because Digua had used the magic word racist. Racial abuse.
14: And Digua had rung the police. It was him who rung the police, asked for the police when he rang 999 and got his complaint of racism in. First, his entirely malicious, unfounded lie about suffering racism got it in first. Back in the day, a wise police officer came up with a system which so many of us followed successfully for years, and it was the ABC of policing. Accept nothing, believe no one, check everything.
0: Yeah.
14: And if those police officers had turned up and done exactly that, they would have checked Henry's claim that he'd been stabbed. They would have discovered that he was seriously stabbed. They would have been able to render first aid rather than handcuffing him. And, of course, they might have dealt with the situation more broadly better than they fundamentally did not. So, but now, of course, if you mention the ABC to the College of Policing, that centre of wokery, which is not fit for purpose. Yeah. You mention that now, they say, oh, no, no, that's outdated, you can't possibly say that. And this comes in the week that, I kid you not, the College of Police have handed down directives about people's annual performance reviews when they need to focus on microaggressions that people might be using. You could not make this nonsense up.
0: What is a microaggression?
14: Yeah, rolling your eyes, perhaps. A little tut.
0: Oh, God.
14: A little sharp intake of breath.
0: Oh, God, I give up, Peter. Really do. Now, look, this is what I think. I think this should be, in my ideal world, this should be a wake-up call for the police. Every copper should be told, just if somebody says he's been racist towards me, as you just suggested, be sceptical. Be sceptical. That it's quite clear that the young modern generation of coppers have a reaction, an immediate reaction. If someone accuses someone else, a person of colour accuses a white person of racism, that white person is in big trouble immediately. They believe the accuser and never the accused.
14: Because they have had loads of anti-racism training. This absolute drivel that has brainwashed them into exactly the sort of thinking that you've just described. Rather than turning up and going, right, let's investigate dynamically, swiftly, what's gone on here. Because let's not forget that the primary object of an efficient police is the protection, preservation of life and the protection of property. Mm. Let's not forget that. That is still their fundamental core role, to preserve life, to protect people, to protect things. So they should have turned up, done that immediate investigation, but this is the calibre of so many of the frontline cops that we've got today.
0: Now, it's such a low calibre, isn't it? It's so ridiculous. I mean, so tragically ridiculous. There's this kid, he's been stabbed. He's begging for help. And Robert France, the temporary deputy chief constable, said, well, what you don't understand is the worst of the bleeding was internal. Yeah. How could they have known? Come on! You've got to do better than this. Now, this should be a wake-up call to the police generally. I doubt if it will be, but I hope it will be. And in the meantime, of course, there's always this parroting of, there, we've referred ourselves to the Independent Police Complaints Commission, you know. Well, you know, they'll have to mark their own homework, don't they? Well, what I think these coppers who are, frankly, directly responsible for the death of poor Henry Novak, I think it must go beyond police discipline, police complaints. They should face prosecution, shouldn't they?
14: Well, we will have to see what the investigation turns up. But while we're talking about policing, let's not forget what an appalling reputation the Independent Office for Police Conduct has earned itself, rightfully so. Why are we not seeing today, now the trial is done, now the conviction has been secured, why are we not seeing the body-worn video of those officers? Show it to
0: That's
14: us now.
0: A good point, yeah.
14: And that assistant chief constable with his mealy mouth, that is so deeply insulting, I would imagine, to the Novak family, to hear that temporary assistant chief constable talking about the internal injuries. Utterly appalling, insensitive. He is truly not fit to wear the uniform.
0: Yeah, he's a disgrace as well.
14: He
0: said, you know, oh, you don't understand. You see, that most of the bleeding was inside. He had been stabbed, but the worst of the bleeding was internal.
14: Yeah, police officers get first aid training. They would know that.
0: Yeah, and also the court heard that this poor kid, Henry Novak, keen footballer, finance student, stabbed four times with this ceremonial knife. The court heard that he was unable to breathe as his lungs filled with blood and he begged the officers for help. They ignored his pleas and placed him under arrest. He died less than an hour later. The court heard that. So Robert Francis being, shall we say, economical with the truth here.
14: Just like George Francis, tragically, Henry Novak's last words were, "I can't breathe," as he was handcuffed, having been stabbed not only in the front but in the back as well, you know. Okay, he stabbed him in the chest twice, stabbed him in the face once, stabbed him in the back of the leg twice. I mean, what an attack. Let's wait and see what sentence this vile piece of garbage gets. Of course, none of it of which will bring back dear Henry. May his soul rest in peace.
0: It's just so shocking, Pete, you know. I mean, this is, we're so used to criticising the police for mistakes. This is the worst one I've ever come across.
14: But it's where you've got with this woke, fluffy, liberal, progressive nonsense about anti-racism. The McPherson Report was published decades ago when it branded the Met institutionally racist. All those decades, all those police chiefs, where have they got? They've got themselves in an even worse situation because those police chiefs are fundamentally useless and not fit for purpose. Policing should have a mantra and one mantra only. Do the right thing. In all that you do, do the right thing, do it properly, do it diligently.
0: Yeah, this guy is a victim of police wokery. He'll probably get one of those judges like the one who let the rapist go.
14: There you go.
0: He'll tell this Sikh guy, Digwa, I don't want to criminalise you, so off you go.
14: Yeah.
0: Honestly, folks, this is the end. 03444991000. Big thanks to Peter Blexley for coming in on this shocking, shocking story. We're going to take your calls next. 03444991000. Stick around.
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0: Welcome back. I'll read some messages in just a little while. Got a very, very packed switchboard, as you can imagine. Let's go straight to Andrea in Essex. Hello, Andrea.
27: Hello, Kevin.
0: Hi. What would you like to say?
27: 2 points, if I could, please.
0: Please, go.
27: So, in my view, Starmer is just so devoid of what makes us human, Kev. On those three rapists, it's distressing. Mm. You know, where's the passion, the outrage?
0: Yeah, that's exactly it. That's exactly it. You know, you, me, all normal people, decent people, look at that case where the stupid judge let three vicious rapists walk free and we go, what the hell is going on? And that judge clearly does not feel what I would suggest is the natural fury that you should feel when you hear about two little girls who were raped at knife point, for God's sake.
27: Yes, I know. He's an absolute shut up, Starmer. You're an absolute twonk.
0: Yes, that's true. That notwithstanding, did you want to make another point? You said you want to
27: say... Yes, if I could, please.
0: Go ahead.
27: So, I'm a big fan of public humiliation in terms of deterrence.
0: You're a big fan of public humiliation,
27: yes,
0: okay.
27: Yes, yeah. So,
0: If it's deserved, yeah.
27: If you've been convicted of rape or sexual assault of anyone, you set up stocks. If they're still school children, it happens in the school playground. If it's at work, it happens in their workplace. If they're not in school or work, we put it in their street. And we cane them and throw rotten fruit and vegetables at them. And we put that judge with them.
0: Well, I'll take it with, you know, I'm not sure I agree with you generally, but I'd certainly put the judge in those stocks and throw rotten vegetables at him alongside you, Andrea, till my heart's content, till the cows come home. So I'm with you on that one. Andrea, great call. Call me again. Andrea in Essex there. Let's go to Josie in Leicester. Hi, Josie. You want to talk about employment or lack thereof, unemployment?
28: Well, I want to talk about what I've been telling you for how many months I've been ringing you about the immigration level. So what we're going to do now, how we're going to clear this up, all the ones that have come here, And if they are doctors, engineers, yeah, provide your P60 for the 5 years that you've lived here or however long, and make that part of your argument case that you should stay here.
0: Hang on. So you've got here with and you're a doctor or an engineer.
28: No, no, no. What I'm saying is that will filter out. If they're engineers, doctors,
0: right.
28: And they're high-end people that we need, don't right. forget, we don't right. have to have them. It's what we need as our workforce.
0: Yeah, okay, I'm with you there. Yeah, yeah. yeah.
28: Right. And then, as long as they've worked and paid into the system and we need them as part of our NHS, fair enough, they can apply. But if we don't need them, then we can weedle out all those people that are low-skilled, yep. no English, ghettos that have
0: come
28: in.
0: There's about 4.2 million of them. Boris let them in between 2021 and 2024. That's a lot of people to weedle out.
28: Yes, I know.
0: I'm with you in principle, Josie, but it's not that simple, is it? You know.
28: Well, it will be because we have to provide our P60s if we need to go for some sort of application. They've come here, and I'm not joking. They've come here. They've also bought property, right? They have bought property, so they've taken that away from people.
0: Well, if they bought property, then they're probably reasonably industrious. You know, I don't think most of them get social housing.
28: Some of the high-end ones have actually bought property.
0: Well, yeah, well, what's wrong with that? We don't actually mind... doctors and engineers and lawyers and all that. That's okay for them to come, isn't it? Because they'll make a lot of money and they'll buy houses and contribute significantly to the economy. It's the low-skilled, low-paid ones, unemployed ones, we have to worry about.
28: Yeah, they're the ones that have taken the jobs like your DPD drivers or your delivery drivers.
0: Well, yeah, if you're lucky, too many of them don't work at all.
28: Well, in my area, I can only say for my area because that's where I live.
0: I know, and you know about it in Leicester, don't you? Josie, always good to talk to you. Thank you very much. Excellent call. Josie in Leicester. That's the world according to Josie. Let's go to break. Back in a minute.
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10: Good evening. Long delays continue on the Essex stretch of the M25. The motorway remains closed anti-clockwise at junction 27 at the M11 following an accident. The M5 in Worcestershire has been closed southbound at junction 5 at the A38. The Droitwich exit, a lorry caught fire. And no change on Merseyside, the M57. That's still closed southbound between Switch Island and junction 6 at Kirby following a serious accident. I'm Johnny Ratner.
1: 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Facing up to the facts. 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
0: Welcome back. Go back to the phones in a second. This is a text message from Natasha. Something has gone so wrong in this country and the police when racism appears to top the list of crimes. What a twisted society we are that places a claim of racism above a dying person. Quite right, Natasha. I got a that's the one that struck me earlier. Yeah, this is Margaret talking about Stephen Barrett. She said, what brilliant comments, well done, agree with you. Simi says, I've never seen Stephen so angry. He was very angry. Steve says, give Stephen a knighthood and get rid of Herma and install Stephen as the Attorney General. That is a great idea. Simi, I've never seen, heard Stephen so angry. Great show. And so on and so forth. So let's go back to the phones. Thanks for all the messages. Didn't get time to read enough of them, but do appreciate you sending them in. Now let's go to Tony in West Sussex. Hi, Tony.
3: Hi. Just got a solution to the benefits problem.
0: Yeah.
3: Anybody earning £15,000-£16,000 a year, they don't pay tax. Anybody above that pays 20%.
0: Right.
3: And I don't mean people on life support. I don't mean people on ventilators. I don't mean people on wheelchairs or who can't get around without the assistance of machines or carers. I don't mean them.
0: Yeah.
3: I mean the people with 8-9 kids getting like £40,000-£50,000 a year, and there's thousands of them.
0: There's a good one that we highlighted today, Tony. It's a new brand of welfare beneficiary, polygamists, people who married multiple times in foreign countries like Pakistan. They come here with four wives. They can claim £120 a week for each of their wives. Good, isn't it?
3: Yeah, it's great. And you've got to ask yourself who started all this. You've got to go back to Blair and Brown and everybody else in between, Theresa May, a whole lot, right up to today. And I think when you finish an item on your I listened to the whole show tonight. It's brilliant. You should finish with a sentence, and thank you very much, Labour Party.
0: Yeah.
3: Because they've been in power 2 years and they're doing nothing about it. Yeah. So thank you very much for doing nothing.
0: Well, thank you very much, Alan Milburn, old Labour dinosaur. He used to hang out with Tony Blair, coming back from beyond the political grave to tell us the country's gone terribly wrong because a whole generation of kids can't get jobs. Whose fault is that, Milburn? That would be you and Blair, wouldn't it? Unbelievable. Tony, good suggestion and a great call. Thank you for ringing. Tony in West Sussex. Let's go to Jerry in London. Hi, Jerry. You want to talk about You want to talk about this shocking Henry Novak case?
4: Yes, Kevin. Yeah, it's I'm really angry, but I'm not surprised because this has been going on for a while. Yeah, it's been hidden by the government. There's been quite a few of these incidents. There was the 1 year ago in Kentish Town where a gang of Asians attacked a young white lad, stabbed him to death.
0: This tendency for the police to always side with the people of colour who are claiming racism. Now, if they are being subjected to racial abuse, that's a bad thing. But this guy, Digua, the Sikh murderer, he clearly knew the game and played the race card, and it worked a treat. They immediately started treating him like the hero, the victim, and poor Henry Novak... they arrested him, they handcuffed him while he was bleeding to death on the ground. It is astonishing.
4: Yes, well, the reason it doesn't surprise me is because, I won't bore you long, but years ago I was in the army, so I grew up at a parachute regiment. So when I come out and was playing rugby, quite a lot of lads went into the police. And they were leaving, and about 20 years ago, I was talking to a mate of mine and said, why are you leaving, retiring early? He said, all they're teaching them, the first nick they want is a racist nick.
0: You're right.
4: In their book.
0: Young coppers are told that or advised that. Get yourself, you know, if you can get yourself a few nicks under your collar, you know, for racism, homophobia, transphobia, that'll be good for your career. I could tell you all about that, Jerry. That's something I will do
4: one
0: day.
4: I'll tell you what, I've actually had some of this myself.
0: Yeah, me too.
4: I was, but I got into an altercation with a couple of lads who weren't white.
0: Yeah.
4: And because it didn't quite go their way.
0: Yeah. Yeah.
4: And the police.
0: And you got blamed because they said you were a racist.
4: They were gonna nick me, but because the girl I was with was black, she saved me from a nicking.
0: Yeah. Good. They told the truth. Well, I know what you mean, Jerry. Listen, Jerry, I've got to move on. Good call, though. Thank you very much, Jerry, in London there. Let's talk to Sam in Blackpool. Stephen Barrett, he was pretty worked up, wasn't he, Sam?
11: Oh, well, love him. Honestly, what a superstar. I think if he runs the justice system, we put Peter Blexley back in charge of the police.
0: Yeah, now you're talking.
11: And you can do the PR.
0: Okay.
11: It's like the dream.
0: I'll be the culture secretary. How about that?
11: Oh yeah. Yeah, and then Jeremy Kyle somewhere in there, you know what I mean? But there's so much I could say, but Stephen Barrett, my daughter, as I explained to one of your colleagues, she's studying law.
0: Yeah.
11: And she wants to protect the innocent.
0: Yeah, that's right. Stephen's furious because the justice system... British justice let that poor kid Henry Novak down. Let the two victims of those three racists, those three rapists, it let them down. This British justice is turning into a woke, ludicrously lenient joke.
11: You are 100% correct. Mm. And as a mother of two daughters, well, I've got three daughters actually with a stepdaughter,
0: mm-hmm.
11: But. That's the worst thing you can contemplate.
0: Yeah, it means you're worried for you don't feel safe when you don't have a justice system. When you have a justice system that doesn't imprison rapists, then you are no longer a serious country, and you have a justice system that is making the streets dangerous, particularly for women and children. It's an absolute outrage.
11: You're 100% correct. And it's murder, rape and paedophilia. There should be massive penalties for
0: exactly right. Automatic, in my view.
11: And I completely agree. And as for what happens, that poor young lad.
0: That's just such a shame.
11: This whole racism thing is. I've not got a racist bone in my body. I don't care who you are, but do what you want to do. But no, disgusting.
0: Yeah, with you, Sam. I'm with you, Sam. Sam. Thank you.
11: Those injuries.
0: It's just awful. Listen, Sam, really good call. Good to talk to you. I've got to move on. Thank you. Sam in Blackpool. Let's go to Matt in Cheshire. Hello, Matt.
12: Hi, good evening, Kev.
0: Hi.
12: It was just about your earlier conversation about the Boris wave.
0: Oh, God, yeah.
12: I've been sort of highly impressed with Kemi Badenoch in the last few weeks, thinking, wow, brilliant. Isn't she fantastic at PMQs? Isn't she aggressive and
0: she's good. If you
12: then
0: see.
12: Then I remember what the Conservative Party have done in the last 15 years, and I think, I'm not having this anymore. I'm not fucking for
0: totally
12: this again.
0: Agree. Yeah, look, I think what you're getting at, Matt, if you agree that I've got your line of thought correct, it's this. Kemi Badenoch is actually a good performer. I think she's a very good politician. But she's the leader of the remnants of the Conservative Party. And what we discovered just before the last election, in the months and the years running up to the last election, was that for 14 years, this Conservative Party had lied, deceived us, kept it secret, and imported millions and millions and millions of legal, low-skilled, low-paid migrants, many of them unemployed. We found out that deception, particularly perpetrated by Boris Johnson, and the nation voted the Tories out of business, out of power, and I think to this day, and possibly forever, I don't think the British people will ever forgive the Conservative Party for what Boris Johnson, David Cameron, Theresa May, Rishi Sunak, all of them did to this country.
12: That's exactly right, Kev. I mean, I swore after that, when they lost, that I'd never vote Conservative, any of the three main parties ever again, and I will stick to that, regardless of how impressive and talented Kemi Badenoch is. She's still part of, like you say, the remnants of the betrayal. And it just, what I was thinking also is, that was just after COVID they let all those people in.
0: Yeah, yeah.
12: You're not allowed to mingle with each other for 2 years, 3 years, but we can let people from every corner of the earth pour into Britain not long after we've just opened up after COVID. Well, how does that make any sense either?
0: Well, what Johnson did, Johnson was persuaded by the fact that after Brexit, we would need low-skilled workers and we could no longer get them from Europe, so we'd have to get them from elsewhere. He was also persuaded that if you get millions of these low-skilled, low-paid workers in from abroad, although they haven't got much money, they have got some, and they will spend that money and that will boost the economy. That's a total fallacy, a total lie.
12: Yeah.
0: What Boris Johnson in fact did to this country was land us with 4.2 million migrants who are just beginning to qualify for indefinite leave to remain, which means they have to be paid full benefits.

0: Well, why I'd like the heat wave to end, but the main reason is Peter Carwell might stop wearing shorts. How are you?
1: You're just very jealous of my pins, let's face it. Just be honest, Gavin. Just be honest.
0: You know, jury's out on that.
1: You're only human. You're only human.
0: What's on your show, mate?
1: Lots, particularly about these ministers trying to hide these Mandelson messages.
0: Oh, that's funny, isn't it?
1: They went through Parliament. They said, give us everything you need to know. And they said, oh, no, some of the messages were personal. Of course they were personal. They were telling them how to do their job. We'll talk to Isabel Oakeshott about that. We'll also talk about John Swinney, surprise, surprise, rejecting a call for a public inquiry about what went
0: John
1: on
0: Swinney.
1: With...
0: it wasn't me! It was Peter Moore! Peter Christ, it wasn't me! It wasn't me! Yeah, John, I think you ought to raise your game.
1: No comment. Also a list of the various things that weren't actually, we weren't actually told about, including the hair dryers, the expensive other items, and a particularly interesting book called Why We Get the Wrong Politicians.
0: Yeah. Speaking of which, Nicola Sturgeon says that this has been the worst week of my life. Ha ha! You wait, Nicola. I think things could get worse. Stick with Peter. He'll take you through to 10 p.m. You've been an amazing audience. I've been me. I'll be back tomorrow at 4 p.m. Have a good night. See you then.
2: 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News. 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Headlines.
3: Police have apologised after officers handcuffed a dying teenager whose killer has now been found guilty of murder. 23-year-old Vikram Digwa stabbed Henry Novak 5 times with a Sikh ceremonial knife before falsely claiming to police that he had been racially abused. The policing watchdog is investigating the incident in Southampton last December. Former detective Colin Sutton told Talk accusations of racism can cloud judgment.
4: Officers must not be scared to do their duty, and their first duty is to preserve life. And so no matter what anyone says or what allegations are made, they need to have the confidence that they're going to put that to one side and say, no, first of all, we're going to make sure no one's going to die here.
3: 8,000 households are still without water in Kent as the heatwave drives up demand. South East Water says thousands more have low pressure or only a trickle, with the under-fire firm's reservoir levels critically low. Locals in Whitstable are angry at the continued disruption.
5: 11 o'clock one night it was off, and I'm sure people weren't using the water at 11 o'clock at night.
6: It's outrageous. I work in the A2K building and I've had to come away because they've got no water in the A2K building.
7: I've queued up in Whitstable, the Sainsbury's down there. I've got as much as like 3 cars away. It's all gone.
3: Charities are warning thousands of men could die after mass prostate cancer screening was rejected. The National Screening Committee says only a few thousand men will be offered checks because routine screening could do more harm than good. An investigation is underway after a prisoner escaped from a custody van before being hit and killed by a train. Police say 2 security workers were also taken to hospital following the incident in Hertfordshire this morning. Kemi Badenoch has hit out at the British Museum after it postponed a Jewish Culture Month event over security fears. The Conservative leader wants ministers to step in. The museum hopes to reschedule the lecture for next month. That's the latest. I'm Stuart Willey.
2: Talk. News. Update. Across the UK. On DAB+. On YouTube. On your mobile. And on your side. This is Talk. Rounding up the day's biggest talking points. Peter Cardwell's Evening Exchange.
1: Well, a very good evening. This is Talk. I'm Peter Cardwell. Helen Mirren, national treasure, out for a walk with a friend, and what happens? She gets horrible anti-Zionist abuse. We'll look at that. She's not the only celebrity who's dealt with this, and of course there are many people who aren't celebrities who deal with it every single day. We'll talk about that. We'll talk about how we were essentially lied to by the withholding of information over Peter Mandelson, the cabinet ministers who were told by Parliament after a democratic vote, give us your messages with Peter Mandelson. Guess what? They didn't. They had to go back the Cabinet Office and say, give us those messages. This is what Parliament has decreed, yet still they did not, and they had to be asked again. We'll talk about mitigating the Mandelson risk. We'll talk about the Israel-Lebanon latest. We'll talk about Peter Murrell and Nicola Sturgeon. There have been calls for a public inquiry in Scotland. Will they be looking into what went wrong and how it was allowed to happen? No, of course not, because John Swinney, the First Minister of Scotland, doesn't want that to happen. It's an absolute scandal. We'll talk about the British Museum postponing a Jewish event due to protest fears. Sheila Braverman has plenty to say about that.

0: Sikh thug sentenced for a ceremonial knife murder of a teenage victim who police treated as a racist while he lay dying. I know Kevin's been talking about that. We'll talk about that too. And of course, the 1 million people, 18 to 25 year olds, not in education, employment or training. It is a scandal. And Birmingham City Council finding itself £472,000 for its own clean air breaches. Yes, really, so much to talk about this evening. Let me know your thoughts on all of it. 0344 499 1000 is the number to call. You can text me, 87222 with the word talk in your text. You can tweet me at TalkTV. Follow me at Peter Cardwell. Send me a WhatsApp, send me a voice note, or give me a ring, all on the main number, 0344 499 1000. Stay with us here on Talk. Well, I was absolutely appalled earlier today when I saw this clip. We've bleeped out the bad language, and there is quite a lot of bad language. This was Helen Mirren walking with a friend who's the director of An Officer and a Gentleman. She was out for an evening, and someone started filming her and shouting anti-Zionist abuse at the actress, who has stood up for Israel on many occasions. She's an Oscar winner. She's played the Queen. She's played Golda Meir, the only female Prime Minister of Israel. And she happens to believe that Israel has a right to exist and that we should stand up for the Israeli people. And this was how she was treated by a horrible pro-Palestinian who did this to her.
1: And there's Helen Mirren, the avowed Zionist. She said Israel should last forever because of the Holocaust. And she was very happy the Palestinian houses... You put the post up, you evil old bag. You're an evil Zionist, and you as well, you and all.
0: Lovely. We have seen previously that Matt Lucas has had this similar treatment meted out to him, asking him what he thought about things going on in the Middle East, when Matt Lucas, to my knowledge, has never, ever actually stated publicly what he thinks about what happens in the Middle East. He is Jewish, and he is someone who has said that he wanted the hostages to be released. Not exactly the most radical statement after their horrendous treatment by Hamas terrorists. Yet here we are, Helen Mirren, out in for an evening. She turns around, she smiles to the person when someone says there's Helen Mirren, clearly recognising her, thinking something nice might happen, but actually she gets shouted at and called a Zionist B-word. Well, let's talk to Isabel Oakeshott about this and many other stories. Isabel is our international editor and joins me now. Isabel, this just keeps happening and people are doing it and they know they can get away with it.
2: Well, I would like to think that after Keir Starmer's recent intervention, in which he promised that, you know, the government was going to take all of this stuff extra seriously, people would feel that they couldn't get away with it. But I don't think, as you and I discussed at the time, Keir Starmer's intervention was ever going to be any more than far too little too late. And we now have a sense that there is a kind of permissive attitude to absolutely brutal, raw, unashamed anti-Semitism. It's all over the country, but particularly in London and our other major cities. And it shames us all, really, as a culture.
0: You're absolutely right. She was with Taylor Hackford, her 81-year-old husband. She's 80 herself. I mean, these are senior citizens. They've done an awful lot for Hollywood. They've done an awful lot for the film industry in this country as well. She's a national treasure, very, very well known. And she gets this kind of horrendous treatment simply for standing up for Israel, Isabel.
2: Yeah, I mean, unfortunately as well, in her industry, it is a particularly unpopular position to be remotely standing up for Israel. You know, it's a very lefty-lovey industry, and it must have been, and it must continue to be, particularly difficult for those in the theatre world, in acting, and in so many other parts of our arts culture, to be on that side of what shouldn't even be a debate. I don't even know why I'm calling it a debate. I mean, it isn't a debate, is it? You know, it's just about treating people decently, yeah, and with respect and so on. But yeah, it's a horrible snapshot of what many far less famous Jews in the UK are experiencing.
0: Well, I've had a version of it myself when someone remonstrated with me outside a tube station about an interview I'd done when I challenged someone who wanted to de-prescribe Hamas. It was a very unpleasant experience. Isabel, let's move to the politics of the day. This horrendous story about ministers trying to hide Mandelson messages. They were told by a democratic vote in Parliament that they had to hand over their messages to the Cabinet Office. They had to be published unless they were for matters of national security, but many ministers, simply because of the embarrassment factor, had not given their messages over and had to be asked again. Absolutely outrageous.
2: Well, it doesn't surprise me at all. You know, as one that obtained and released hundreds of thousands of words of WhatsApp messages between ministers and other key government figures during lockdown, I know how hard and how hard they would have tried to stop that happening had they known that those messages would be released. And this sort of correspondence is really important in shedding a light on what really goes on in government. And now, I think that ministers should be able to have private conversations on certain things that are not ever going to be shown to the public. But this doesn't meet that test. And you know, the reality is that an awful lot of people in this ongoing Mandelson saga are very embarrassed by their role in it and desperately trying to hide.
0: Yes, you're absolutely right. I wonder if we could talk a little bit about the continuing ridiculous saga of Nicola Sturgeon and her ex-husband, Peter Merrill. I mean, some of the revelations today, which include items that, as part of his plea deal, were not made public that he had bought with this money that was meant to go towards Scottish independence referendum campaign. Women's razors, knickers, makeup, fitness gear, they were deleted from the rap sheet as part of his plea deal with prosecutors, but of course we know about them now. £2,700 listed on vanity products, including an £886 worth of foundation and a motion sensor makeup mirrors. Makeup mirrors. That sounds vaguely sinister.
2: Never even heard of those.
0: I didn't know that was a thing. We need to get them. They're only £480 apparently. So maybe I could buy you that as a wedding present as well. I don't know.
2: Thanks.
0: There's a £300 Dyson hairdryer. Very interesting that a bald man should have bought that. And 9 makeup organisers at £116. Night track suits totaling £175 plus a £3,775 camera and £466 of accessories. My favourite bit, though, is the third best book written about politics in the last 5 years, which is, of course, Isabel Hardman's Why We Get the Wrong Politicians. There's a copy of Why We Get the Wrong Politicians Merrill wrote. I mean, you could not make that up.
2: That is too good. This is absolutely intriguing, isn't it? Because Nicola Sturgeon today she was at a book festival and she was saying this has been like the worst week of her life. I was thinking, what, since the last one? I mean, she's had an awful lot of truly terrible weeks in the last few years. And she was just adamant that she didn't know about any of this stuff. I'm really confused as to who the makeup was for. I mean, like, one thing of foundation, yeah, I get that for men that are on TV. I mean, most men, if they're on TV a lot, they maybe have to wear some powder or whatever. But what about all the, like, it sounds like a lot of cosmetics. Was that all for Peter Merrill? What the hell?
0: I'm clearly missing the motion sensor makeup mirror. I'm gonna have a chat with our boss to see if we can get one of those. I mean, this scandal just goes on and on. And then we have John Swinney getting very tetchy, the First Minister of Scotland. There's been a number of times over the past few days he's got very tetchy. He's done a sort of boyfriend apology where he says, oh yeah, I'm sorry if that helps kind of thing. And then he's been asked for a public inquiry and he says, no, one's not needed.
2: Yeah, I mean, he sort of did his, well, he had a go, didn't he, at doing a sort of how awful, I feel very betrayed statement today. And he was sort of trying to say, well, I can't say too much because there's still aspects of this case that I might prejudice. I don't know. Probably. I mean, it's the whole thing is absolutely extraordinary.
0: The one thing broadcasters and journalists need to stop saying is that Nicola Sturgeon has been cleared. She has not been cleared. They decided not to charge her. That is not the same as being cleared. Similarly, Angela Rayner was not cleared by HMRC. That is incorrect. She was told to pay back £40,000, which she did, and then they said the matter was over. The language around this matters so much, especially when it comes to what Nicola Sturgeon knew and didn't know, Isabel.
2: Yes, I mean, I'm still unconvinced. I mean, she talked at length about how little she goes into the kitchen, or she was going into the kitchen during her marriage. She was very busy. I understand that. You know, maybe she was either not eating, or it was takeaways, or she was having dinner at work or whatever, breakfast on the hoof. I get that. But the scale of this was just so extraordinary. I mean, it was just off the charts, wasn't it? You know, the scale of the purchases.
0: It's also the number of very expensive coffee machines, for example. There's sort of 3,000 of them. And we saw that house, and a lot of my shock around it, maybe not shock, but just what was notable was how ordinary the house is. It's a very nice house. I'm not being sniffy or horrible about it.
2: Yeah, but it's suburban.
0: It's a suburban, nice house that I'm sure a lot of people would be very proud to live in. But it's not exactly extensive. It's not a ruling manor. It's not as if you could say, oh, well, there are rooms that I rarely went into. I mean, everybody goes into the kitchen.
2: Well, completely. I mean, indeed, it could have been. It's a nice, modest house. Not the kind of house where you'd expect to find a... How much was the pepper pot again?
0: It was $2,500 for the pepper pots. I mean...
2: I actually think this sounds to me like, you know, there is a sort of condition of compulsive shoplifting, that kind of thing. I wonder if there's actually some kind of serious psychological disorder going on here. Well, you know, to be spending this kind of money on this level of trivia when you don't have the money and you don't need the trivia. It's just something's very, very wrong there mentally, isn't it?
0: There was a rather unkind but nonetheless very funny tweet the other day about Richard Madeley, who's promoting a series called It's Like Richard Madeley on Death Row. And someone said, you know, it was only a couple of bottles of wine.
2: Yeah, what? Sorry?
0: About Richard Madeley, who had shoplifted a couple of bottles of wine.
2: But yes, there was a sort of psychological
0: element to it. But yes,
2: exactly. Yeah, you're really delving back into history with that
0: yes,
2: one. How long ago was that? I hadn't forgotten.
0: Probably quite a while. But it is fascinating as to why he bought all these things and why you need to kind of... Why anyone... I mean, if I had £2,500, I can't think of any universe where I would say, yep, I'm going to spend that on some ornate pepper pots. It just wouldn't enter my head to do so. It is fascinating, and it's the kind of, like the house, I suppose, it's the sort of weirdness in the ordinariness of this scandal. It's a very strange scandal, isn't it?
2: It's a really strange scandal. I think the reason it's as a story, it just has everything, doesn't it? It has what was the nature of the marriage that involved him being able to buy all of this stuff and her not allegedly not noticing. The psychology of someone who embezzles on that scale and uses it to buy such strange things. Then there's the political dimension of, you know, ordinary people who've given their donations to the SNP and only to find it's been spent on a motion sensor makeup mirror.
0: You really want that motion sensor makeup mirror?
2: I'm just trying to picture it. I can't picture it. You know, my teenage girls are well into all this stuff, and even they've not obtained or asked for a motion.
0: I mean, do you put on certain types of makeup and it kind of highlights them or their lights or something? I want to know what this is. I just have a sort of morbid curiosity as to what a motion sensor makeup mirror worth £480 is. I mean, I think we need to find out. Isabel, on that surreal note, thank you very much for your analysis of all of that. This is Isabel Oakeshott, our international editor. Amanda's been in touch and says, good evening, Peter. Every day without fail, the news brings yet more horrors of sickening events in our country. I hardly dare hope we may have reached a turning point with Blair condemning Starmer. That fallout continues, certainly, Amanda. We know that Andy Burnham is hit back as well. Leslie says, what a tragic story of Henry Nowak. Seeing as Starmer and Rayner knelt together to support a serial criminal, George Floyd, where are they for Henry? And Becca says, we need to change the law that Sikhs are allowed to carry blades as part of their religious rites. This is ridiculous in 2026 Britain, says Becca. And that is the story of Henry Nowak. We'll be returning to that a little bit later on in the programme, actually. He was stabbed by someone with a Sikh ceremonial sword. He made clear to officers that he had been stabbed, and they appear not to have done all they could, although the police were very keen to point out that actually it was obviously the murderer who was responsible, Vikram Digwa, who used an 8-inch blade he said he carried as part of a Sikh faith to kill the 18-year-old Henry Nowak, who was walking home from a night out in Southampton in December. lots more to discuss. We'll go to the debate desk next, as we do at this time every evening. Jo Wheeler is here, and she can tell us about what the weather is going to do, as well as her views on lots of other topics too. And we'll hear from the political commentator, Kai Wilshaw, and you as well. I want to make sure you get your voice on the air right throughout the evening between now and 10 o'clock. Please do give me a ring anytime on any topic, whatever is on the tip of your tongue, whatever you want to say, whether you want to talk about Nicola Sturgeon, the Mandelson lies we were told, or maybe it's about Helen Mirren and that dreadful clip, that dreadful thing that this person just filmed and put on social media and showed and proudly showed off to people that he had slagged off and verbally abused a national treasure. What do you think about that? An 80-year-old and an 81-year-old out for the evening, two people who've contributed a heck of a lot to the arts in this country and who were shouted at and profanities used against them. Absolutely dreadful. Stay with us here on Talk and get your call in. Use the break, pick up the phone, 0344 499 1000. Stay with us.
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7: Psst. 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
3: 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Travel trouble.
9: Good evening. There are long delays on the Essex stretch of the M25. The motorway remains closed anti-clockwise at junction 27. That's where it meets the M11 as recovery work gets underway. And in Worcestershire, the M5 is down to a single lane southbound towards junction 5 at the A38 Droitwich Witchbold exit. The lorries caught fire as you head towards Worcester. And the M57 on Merseyside, that's still closed southbound from Switch Island down to 6 at Kirby following a serious accident. I'm Johnny Ratner.
3: No nonsense reaction to the day's biggest talking points across the UK, the home of common sense. This is Talk.
0: Lots to discuss on the debate desk in a second, but Scott Bessent, who is the Treasury Secretary in America, the one with the unconvincing teeth, he is talking at the moment. We think it's about Iran. Let's dip into what he's talking about. Oh, no, we can't actually hear it just yet, but he is there, and as soon as we can hear it, we will certainly dip into it and see what he is talking about. Penny in Essex says on Nicola Sturgeon, she married Peter Merrill, we reckon, to further her career, and her chickens have come home to roost like this. Like Andrew, these people think they won't ever be found out. That is wrong. And another person, Margaret in Birmingham, says the hairdryers, makeup, sorry, Nicola, we just don't buy this. If not for you, where is all this stuff? What was that? Why did he need... what was that again? It was a motion-activated makeup mirror. I don't even know what that is. Also a hairdryer for a bald man. All this makeup on all these cameras, very weird. Margaret says, I think Nicola should have her eyes tested. Margaret, I am fairly sure you're one of the very kind people who sent me a birthday card, and I really appreciate that. A number of people have done that. Carolyn actually sent me these lovely presents. One is Bookshop Cats by Daphne du Maurier. Another is a notepad. There are a couple of other presents as well. I just want to say thank you to everybody. There's absolutely never any need to send me cards or messages or anything like that to say happy birthday, but I really appreciate it to everyone who has. My birthday is on Monday. I'm actually off next week because I'm going on holiday, but I will see you the week after that, and don't worry, I'm here tomorrow night as well. Thank you to everybody who has contributed. We'll get some calls in a second. We'll keep an eye on what Scott Bessent is saying, but I want to talk now on the debate desk with Jo Wheeler, broadcaster and meteorologist. You've been busy this week, Jo. How are you doing?
10: I have been very busy. Indeed. And it's been very warm as well.
0: Well, you're a ray of sunshine. And Kai Wilshaw, political commentator. Lovely to see you back. How are you doing?
11: Very good.
0: Good stuff. Let's talk a little bit about Helen Mirren and what happened to her. National treasure, out for an evening with her husband. And this is what happened.
1: And there's Helen Mirren, the avowed Zionist. She said Israel should last forever because of the Holocaust. And she was very happy the Palestinian houses. You put the post up, you evil old bag. You're an evil Zionist. And you as well. You and all.
0: So Taylor Hackford, who's 81, her husband was with her. He shot back and told the man to F off. But there were being called an evil Zionist B-word was what happened to Helen Mirren, where she was simply out for a walk. We've seen this before. We saw this with Matt Lucas, who was verbally abused for his thoughts on the Middle East, despite the fact that he's never made his views public. He is Jewish, but that's it. You know, what do you think of the Palestinian kids? Well, I'm on a tube, mate. You know, leave me alone, basically. You just think you can film me doing this. I think that man later lost his job, and I will shed no tears for that. The person who's done this as well, he's put it on social media with impunity, and this is the world we live in. Joe, this is what happens now.
10: It's absolutely dreadful. I mean, it comes back to that thorny old issue of freedom of speech, for a start. I mean, whatever her beliefs, she has a right to them. She has the right to speak about them. And if somebody doesn't like them, well, that's fine. You be quiet. Yeah, she can say what she wants. But, I mean, she wasn't even being outspoken at the time. And I think more importantly as well, I know her age shouldn't have much to do with it, but, you know, she is 80-odd years old. And you simply shouldn't treat your elders like that. I mean, where has the respect gone in this country?
0: I think everybody is entitled to a bit of respect when you're 80 years old. You're entitled to respect at any age. But this is an elderly person with her elderly husband out walking in the evening. She actually kind of smiles at the start because she thinks, oh, this is someone being nice or saying something nice.
10: She greets him.
0: Yeah. Kai.
11: What's additionally shocking about this as well, and you see this a lot with some of these protests, is they go for the completely wrong targets in doing this. Not that there are any legitimate targets of aggressive protest, but Helen Mirren is on record saying that Benjamin Netanyahu's government is, you know, has a male style of leadership, that she was glad to see demonstrations against him. So to have a nuanced perspective on the conflict these days is...
0: Oh, there is no nuance.
11: When
0: you're calling someone an evil Zionist B-word, I mean, Zionism means that you believe Israel should exist.
11: Hmm.
0: You know, no one's saying, does France have a right to exist?
11: Yeah.
0: No one's saying, does Mexico have a right to exist? This is just pure hatred and directed towards someone who's out for an evening's walk who happens to have some political opinions, Kai.
11: Yeah, absolutely. What I would be really worried about as the police forces, as the government, is, you know, you can take as many measures as you want for mass protests and for the kinds of protests that we see organised in London, for instance, most weekends. But how do you stop something like this happening? This is a cultural issue.
0: And speaking of culture, actually, the British Museum postponing a lecture. We talked a little bit about this last night. Postponing a lecture for Jewish Culture Month because of concerns the event would be disrupted by protesters. Now, George Osborne, among his 27,000 other jobs, is the chairman of the British Museum. And he said, worth reading this statement before speculating. Well, the statement from the British Museum was talking about, I mean, it's very lengthy, but I'll read a bit of it. We were informed that a significant proportion of registered attendees were individuals intending to deliberately disrupt the event, preventing others from participating in good faith and undermining the purpose of the programme. The British Museum fully recognises the importance of lawful protest and freedom of expression in a democratic society. Equally, we have a responsibility to ensure that events hosted within the museum can proceed safely. So what they could have done is just remove those people. We'd like you to leave.
10: Yeah.
0: Postpone the event.
10: I know. And they said they're going to reschedule it. But when they reschedule it, are they going to stop these people coming? Are they going to vet all the people? They totally are. And I think Suella Braverman said this. Wrong, you've given in to the bullies, to the mob and the extremists. And I totally agree. I mean, it really worries me, the things that you can and can't say. And this is linked into what happened to Helen Mirren as well, Dame Helen Mirren, that there is a degree to which when you've spent 80 years on this earth, you've seen things go by.
0: Mm-hmm.
10: You understand that little bit more history because you were there. Yeah, but there is no respect for that anymore.
0: What would you say to the devil's advocate point, Joe, which is that the man shouting at Helen Mirren had a right to free speech as well? What would you say to that?
10: He has an absolute right to go into the nearest pub, wherever he was going, and say to his company that night, oh, I just saw Helen Mirren, I don't approve of what she thinks of this, or, you know, what she says about that. But sorry, he doesn't have the right to go and berate her. and shout at her. That's the difference. I mean, Kai and I can have vastly differing opinions tonight. Yeah, and come the end of the programme, we'll shake hands and go in different directions. Yeah. We're not going to be standing out there brawling.
11: Exactly. On that British Museum point, though,
0: yes,
11: is it not better for the... Wouldn't it be the wrong message to send to allow it to go ahead knowing it would be disrupted, knowing that the message and the learning they were trying to pass on to the attendees who were there for legitimate reasons wouldn't actually take place? I mean, they should have foreseen this, of course, but it was taken in, you know, this decision was taken in partnership with the Jewish Culture Month, which is the organisation they were doing this event with. Surely this is the right approach by the British Museum, because things like this put a huge onus on organisations.
0: You're just giving into the mob. You're giving into the mob.
11: No, but it's not giving into the mob if it means that this event can take place at a different time, not
0: disrupting.
11: Well,
0: they'll just do the same thing again.
11: Not disrupting. Well, that's the risk, but I think...
0: But it's always going to be the risk. And if these people say, right, we're going to stop this going ahead, they've succeeded.
11: Succeeded. If they've disrupted the event, they've got their clips for social media, and the event doesn't take place and nobody learns anything from the event. That was the point of the event.
0: So what's the right thing to do here?
11: Well, they should have organised it properly, have better vetting of the attendees,
0: How do you vet attendees? It's a public
11: procedure. There has to be a way of doing it. But this goes back to the point, doesn't it? The organisations, in the fact that they can't trust on outside intervention. They can't trust on necessarily
0: the police, perhaps, who
11: don't have the resources to deal with something like this. It's all on the British Museum. And by that, what we mean is the most junior members of staff who end up ticketing these events and being at the front desk and so on. That's why they've taken this approach, presumably, is because of the risk to their staff as well. If this went wrong and the event had gone ahead, they knew that there was a problem, they still went ahead with it.
0: Do you agree with that, Joe? I mean, they paid George Osborne enough, maybe they could put some of that money into security.
10: No, my thoughts are that they've already identified there's a risk because they know the people that have signed up for it who are likely to cause trouble. Well, if you know who the troublemakers are, stop them. You know, if you vetted them already to that degree that you know that there are issues, deal with them and carry on with the event. Yeah. Because just to postpone it simply means that you undergo the same thing again. And perhaps those dissenting few grow in number.
0: Mm. Yeah. We'll return to various stories, including Nicola Sturgeon. I mean, Richard Lester says it's old news talking about Sturgeon, but actually there's more crazy revelations every day. And thank you to Lisa in Chelmsford, who's been on the John Lewis website to tell me what this LED lighting around the rim on a motion sensor makeup mirror does. It automatically lights up as your face approaches. Its light system simulates natural sunlight, allowing you to see full colour variation, so you'll know when your makeup is colour correct and flawless. It also has a candlelight setting, so you can check your look in low light before you go. There we are. Well, listen, I don't think I'll be spending £380 on it, I must say, but the makeup women here, I must say, they are all women, artists here do a fantastic job making me look vaguely human so I don't scare people over their dinner. Thank you to John in Lincolnshire as well. He says, happy birthday, Peter, for Monday. Who knows? Someone might buy you a copy of Political Animals, soon to be available in paperback. Have a good time. Regards, John Lincolnshire. You see, if I said that, Ofcom would be on me, would be down on me like a ton of bricks. But yes, it is out in paperback soon. Which reminds me, I have to ring Gavin Williamson, because sadly, Cronus the Spider is sadly no longer with us. What a tangled web we weave. Stay with us here on Talk.
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15: Mr. Men, Little Miss are back in Happy Meal, and they're off on a road trip. 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
0: Thanks to everybody who's been in touch, including Angie, who makes a really good point. She says, good evening, Cardi P. No one has been covering the number of child deaths this bank holiday weekend. We saw a number of teenagers and three adults losing their lives in ponds, lakes, rivers and the sea. Please can we talk about child safety and the heat? Can we explain to these teenagers how dangerous it is getting into water can be? Do you know what, actually? I was out and about in London today and I saw a number of what looked like teenagers, young people anyway, and they were clearly considering going into the Thames, which is not the safest of activities, it must be said. Joe Wheeler, as well as being a brilliant political commentator, is also a meteorologist. Joe, can you just tell us what's going to happen over the next few days? Is it going to remain incredibly sunny, or what's going to happen?
10: No. We see a gradual breakdown in the weather from the west, and it becomes cooler and more changeable. But you know something, we have over the last few days, as well as flagging up the heat, we have been speaking about this cold water shock and the risk of it, because, you know, spoken a lot about the weather, and it is only a couple of weeks ago that we were talking about temperatures being below average, mm-hmm. northerly winds, overnight frost, etc. And then suddenly we're into these 30, 35 degrees Celsius heat. But the thing is, the bodies of water around us, the seas and also the lakes, they haven't caught up.
0: It takes a while for them to heat
10: exactly.
0: up, doesn't it?
10: Yeah. So the temperature of parts of the oceans around us are only about 11 or 12 degrees Celsius. And if you're plunging in from a point of view of 35 degrees, that is a huge shock, that kind of temperature differential. Yeah. So actually there has been a big thing made of it, and my heart goes out to any parents who've lost a child over the last few days. I mean, that is tragic at any time, but certainly, you know, something which potentially could have been prevented is tragic.
0: And often these changes in our environment sort of encourage people to act in different ways. Just on the forecast level, what's going to happen sort of tomorrow, the end of the weekend, what's happening there?
10: Well, oddly enough, the kind of the warm weather didn't quite vanish yesterday, but temperatures dropped and then they came back today. I think parts of the country have seen temperatures 30 degrees Celsius today. It's not looking too bad for tomorrow and Saturday, a few showers around, but then rain coming through on Saturday night is going to take temperatures back to what we'd expect at this time of year. Mobile westerly.
0: Thank you for that, Joe. Always, I mean, you just get so much out of a conversation with Joe Wheeler, I'm not going to lie to you. Speaking of storm clouds gathering, Scotland is an interesting place at the moment. Politically, John Swinney, the slightly tetchy, I think we can probably say, First Minister, saying, I'll apologise if it's worthwhile. Some of the interesting things, as part of a plea deal, Peter Murrell, who was Nicola Sturgeon's now estranged husband, these things weren't going to be put in. We've talked about the motion sensor makeup mirror, and thank you to Lisa and Shelter for that astonishing kind of revelation of what that is. Also, women's razors, knickers, makeup, fitness gear were deleted.
10: Two handbags.
0: 2,700 listed on vanity products. £886 of foundation. I mean, that's a lot of foundation. You build a house out of that. £300 Dyson hairdryer. This is for a bold man. His wife knew nothing about it. And 9 makeup organisers at £116. Nike tracksuits totaling £175, plus a £3,775 camera and 466 pounds of accessories. But my favourite bit of the whole thing is he bought a book by Isabel Hardman, great journalist, a book titled Why We Get the Wrong Politicians.
11: You couldn't make it up, really. I mean, isn't it extraordinary?
0: Maybe his wife was on the front of it.
11: I mean, it's the brazenness of it all, isn't it, that makes it seem like compulsive behaviour. There's something clearly wrong that we're not quite seeing, and that's why I think so many people reading this story can't help but conclude that Nicola Sturgeon surely knew, just because they can tell something stinks. Mm-hmm. So I really think, I mean, I think we're in a political culture right now that demands rigorous honesty. Mm-hmm. When we don't get it, then of course people think there's something wrong. I can sort of see a world where actually there's a perfectly reasonable explanation for some of this, most of this, but that case is very difficult to make when it just seems like, you know, they're not being honest with the public. Yeah. And now with these revelations today about there being taxpayer cash as well, of course, that the SNP received during that time, and whether that means taxpayers have been, you know, on the hook for some of this ridiculous expense. Adds to the questions, doesn't it?
0: Well, it certainly does, and we've seen as well, in terms of a lack of candour, the Mandelson revelations as well, the fact that cabinet ministers were asked specifically for their WhatsApps, for special advisors were as well. Any contact they had with Peter Mandelson was meant to go to the cabinet office. They were then, they could redact it if it was on national security grounds, but you can't redact it if it's simply embarrassing. And some cabinet ministers, some special advisors said, oh, well, this is a personal conversation. It's not relevant. Well, we'll let the cabinet office decide that. And this, the problem is, it's in so many different parties. I'm not absolving the Conservatives or any other party about it. It's in Reform as well, where people just want them to be honest and straightforward.
11: Yeah, absolutely. I think everybody should have just a preternatural and a automatic assumption that complete transparency as much as possible, where possible, is the best route. I think people are so... I think politicians are also just so worried about everything, certain things that might be reasonable or where there's context being blown out into a scandal. We've seen some examples recently where you see a story and you think, hang on, is that not just the natural order of business when you're sort of wheeling and dealing, trying to make a living in the world of politics?
0: Well, it's interesting that Wes Streeting's approach, actually, when he put his messages to Peter Mandelson, all of them, in the public domain, knowing that that would be something that would be tricky. And he said, you know, the government has no growth strategy, for example, which is embarrassing, but not the end of the world.
11: Exactly. And that's what's really interesting, this dynamic where Wes Streeting decided that there were these anonymous briefings going around saying, oh, he has this very close relationship with Mandelson. He's very damaged by what is about to come out. And he got out in front of that. You'd hope that more people learn from that example.
0: Why did they never learn, Joe?
10: Really very hard to say. I mean, but we started this conversation talking about Morrell and Nicola Sturgeon and the utterly ridiculous things that were bought. And we've moved on to Mandelson. And I mean, part of this is just standing back in disbelief and saying, it is all so obvious, and yet we're being asked to believe something else. And yes, of course, if anybody had any dialogue with Mandelson and they wanted to put the record straight, they should have been upfront about it, not hide it.
0: I've worked it out. I've worked out why they needed a motion-censored mirror, makeup mirror. I've worked it out why they needed a motion-censored makeup mirror, because it was going to go in the camper van.
10: Oh, well, of course.
0: But if you're on the move, you needed to be motion-censored.
10: This is true. Now, as you know, one of my passions in life is vacuum cleaners.
0: Yeah, how many of you? 12?
10: Oh. Yeah, 12.
0: 12.
11: is that normal?
0: We're not gonna, she's the wrong person to ask. We're not going to skide over this. We're going to make it very clear that Joe Wheeler owns 12 functioning vacuum cleaners
10: because I like vacuum cleaners.
0: Back to you, Joe.
10: Yeah, but sorry, that also extends to all other appliances. So if I had a husband who bought not just two kettles, but two in a day...
0: Right.
10: This would ring alarm bells with me because obviously this, for me, would be something that would need researching and you know, much decision-making. So to buy one, let alone two in a day, surely the alarms would be going off.
0: It's an interesting one.
10: So, and not.
0: Joe, I mean... Back to the vacuum cleaners. I mean, you've got 12 of those. How many other appliances do you have? Are there other appliances that you have multiple numbers? I mean,
10: no,
0: can you talk us through this? Perhaps, you weirdo.
11: Is 12 the standard number? There's something cosmic about the number 12?
10: No. I mean, it became clear some time ago that I've got a fondness for vacuum cleaners. It's kind of like the carrot. When I need to do something that I don't want to do, I go, if I do that, then I can... research and find yourself a new vacuum cleaner.
0: Yeah. Okay. How about dishwashers?
10: And, I've only got one of those.
0: One dishwasher. How do you rank the vacuum cleaners? I mean, is it all about the suction?
10: To a degree, yes. And in fact, some of those that have a really bad review are the best ones because it says, you know, it's like having workout in the gym. But it depends whether...
11: So the vacuum sucks too much?
10: Yes, you need it to suck too much.
0: Right, we're going to a break now. We're going to talk about serious things after the break. Stay with us here on Talk.
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9: Good evening. It's taking well over an hour to get through those queues heading down the M5, where only one lane's open on that four-lane stretch between junction 5 to 6 towards Worcester, where a lorry caught fire. Up on Merseyside, two motorways are closed, the M53 northbound at junction 2 at Morton Spur and the M57 southbound at Switch Island following a serious accident. And just east of Swansea, long delays on the M4 either side of the Port Talbot turn-off. One lane's closed following an accident. I'm Johnny Vatner.
23: Just Talk with 28-day matured conversation. Across the UK, have you got the guts for talk? The home of common sense. This is Talk.
0: Good evening, Peter, says Penny in Essex. To shout out Zionist B-word at Helen Mirren or anyone else for that matter is absolutely appalling. When is this anti-Jewish, pro-Palestinian racism ever going to stop? Why can't these idiots ever realise that Hamas attacked Israel, not the other way around? Israel have to keep fighting to stop that atrocious day ever happening again, says Penny. Very, very wise words, and thank you for them. John and Sutton has some thoughts on Henry Nowak. We're going to talk about that in just a second. Not a word from the woke creeps on the killing of young Henry Nowak. Starmer, Lamy, Cooper, where are they, says John. This is an absolute scandal. A really, really horrible, dreadful story about Henry Nowak, a young man who was stabbed by someone with a Sikh ceremonial sword. And the police were there. The police were called. There was a 999 call. There was incorrect information given in the 999 call. And this is the person who stabbed Henry Nowak, a university student, stabbed him to death. Vikram Digwa used an 8-inch blade and said he carried as part of a Sikh faith to kill Henry Nowak, an 18-year-old who was walking home from a night out in Southampton on the 3rd of December. Digwa, who's 23, told Southampton Crown Court a wicked lie that he had acted in self-defence, claiming the teenager had used a racist insult, punched him and knocked his turban off. That was not the case. The jury rejected this defence and found him guilty of murder. Now, Hampshire and Isle of Wight Constabulary referred itself to the Independent Office of Police Conduct over the death. Officers initially handcuffed and arrested Henry as he lost consciousness. This guy had been stabbed and they handcuffed him and arrested him. There has been an apology. They said that officers faced an extremely complex crime scene. This is what the police said about this. They have been interviewed today.
24: What action is being taken in relation to the officers who handcuffed him?
25: We referred ourselves immediately to the Independent Office of Police Conduct the following day, and they've been independently investigating ever since. We are absolutely committed to acting on their findings. The officers are witnesses in that case. As I say, it's clear to me the circumstances were complex.
24: But that was despite Henry saying that he had been stabbed.
25: So Henry clearly says he's been stabbed. It's quite clear that officers don't immediately understand that that's what's happened. Whilst he did have some injuries, that significant bleeding was internal. There was not a significant out of blood where Henry was. The pathologist is clear that that fatal wound was deep and internal. The bleeding was internal. And yes, despite that, there was nothing that officers could have done to save Henry's. So this case is about officers who have limited information, far less information than we have now, who were lied to by Henry's killer on that call. Only one person is responsible for killing Henry, and that's the man who stabbed him that night.
0: That was Robert France there, the temporary Deputy Chief Constable of Hampshire and Isle of Wight Constabulary. Is that good enough, Kai?
11: No, there's been a few excuses given by the police, haven't there? That they were lied to, that it was a complicated crime scene, and then this odd thing that the courts heard about Nowak having been drinking to a level that was below the drink drive limit. You wonder why that information is even
0: relevant.
11: In the papers.
0: He was on a night out. He wasn't operating heavy machinery. He wasn't driving a car. And there's nothing wrong with that.
11: And indeed,
0: it's totally legal activity.
11: If he's under the drink drive limit, then to me, to us, that's, I mean, completely irrelevant. He had half a beer. I mean, so you have to ask, why are there so many excuses being made? And if it transpires that indeed there's something else going on here that many people would be wondering, I think, reading this, and that there may be a cultural sensitivities involved in why this wasn't treated properly, then it seems like a tragic, avoidable death. And it's obviously right that they've referred themselves to the IOPC. But clearly that has to go further, because if this is happening elsewhere across the country, this won't be the only example that we see in the next few years. You'd hope that the tide is turning on things like this. I had hoped that that was the case, but clearly not. This is so recent, isn't it?
10: There are various things in this story. As Kai's mentioned, drinking to a level that was below the drink drive limit, who cares? But the guy who's been found guilty, this Vikram Digwa, claimed that the teenager had used a racist insult, punched him and knocked his turban off, which he obviously didn't. So what was the reason for the attack? Why did he pull a knife on him anyway?
0: And even if he had, even if someone had done those terrible things, which Henry Nowak didn't, and I'm, you know, absolutely clear on that, still he should have been given medical attention. And even if someone's lying on the ground saying, I have been stabbed, the police should not be handcuffing you. There should be, they should check whether you're telling the truth, and they should certainly try to get you the medical attention you need.
10: Absolutely. And Henry was a youngster, he was in his first year of university. I mean, tragic beyond tragic. But it's men of that age that are most at risk out at night. You know, they are very, very vulnerable. And it is shocking when somebody says they've been stabbed, that they're hurt, that the police just carry on. It's mad.
0: Digwa is going to be sentenced on Monday in Southampton Crown Court, and all the detail of it, Henry Nowak, first year student at the University of Southampton from Essex, walking back to his accommodation after drinking to a level that was below the drink driving limit. I mean, who cares if you're out on a night out and you're fine? I mean, that's okay, even if he hadn't. Digwa was in the road about 11:30 at night with a blade in a sheath around his neck. The court was told the attack was not witnessed, but neighbours heard Nowak say he'd been stabbed and was dying. He attempted to escape by climbing over a fence, leaving a trail of blood behind him. Prosecution said he was stabbed 5 times, including twice in the back of his legs, once in the face, and then the fatal wound to the chest. Digwa gave the knife to his mother. It was later found by police at their family home, along with more than 20 other Sikh weapons. Just a dreadful, dreadful story here. Joe?
10: I wasn't aware that the Criminal Justice Act of 1988 states that it shall be a defence for a person charged with having an article with blade or point in public place to prove that they had the article with them for religious reasons. In other words, to carry that knife was legal.
0: Now,
10: it's not legal for everybody else. And I'm sorry, on religious grounds, to be carrying an offensive weapon, I don't think that's okay.
0: Okay.
10: I mean, I understand for religious reasons, you know, there are differences in terms of wearing helmets and things for motorcycling or whatever. But I do
0: That's essentially your own risk. The Sikh Federation released a statement saying Henry's life has tragically been cut short by a moment of madness by an individual for which there can be no excuses. The wider Sikh community has faced considerable abuse and hate during the trial, claiming many do not understand the law or the significance of the kirpan, which is the knife. It said the large blade used by Digwa, it was not the normal kirpan worn by fully practicing Sikhs, adding this was an isolated incident. The Sikh community is committed to promoting greater understanding and ensuring lessons are learned. We'll continue to discuss this absolutely horrendous story as the programme goes on. If you want to comment on it, if you want to add to what Kai and Joe were saying, please give me a shout, 0344 499 1000. Water safety is something else people want to talk about. Joanna in Salisbury says, hi Cardi P, hi Joanna. Water safety in teenagers. My two granddaughters looking for fun water would normally go to Bournemouth Beach. With the attacks, it's too much of a risk. A few weeks ago, the eldest, who is a high functioning autistic, went with friends to a river. They were drinking alcohol, but she wasn't. She phoned her mother in a panic. She had pulled a shorter friend out of deep water, inebriated. She was frightened. Locally, they have redirected rivers, making difficult places dangerous. One of the weirs is in deeper water than before. And that just shows you, as Joanna has very starkly pointed out there, that things, of course, are changing and often change when the weather changes itself. on Henry Newark, are all us right-wing thugs going to put out protesting, ripping down statues and making the country take the knee? We should, says Debbie. Well, I just want to be absolutely clear that I don't endorse or encourage any form of illegal action, but I think Debbie is speaking perhaps ironically there in regard to all of that. Lots on Helen Mirren as well. David in the Cotswolds says, I watched a clip on YouTube of the Helen Mirren abuse. I'm shocked and appalled by the number of likes and supporting comments to this disgraceful abuse, says David. Sincerely, I do not know what my country has become, and I do not know how I can become normal again. I'm not Jewish. If I were, I would feel in grave peril living in the sham of a country. Do you know who also isn't Jewish? Helen Mirren. She has Jewish roots, certainly, but she isn't Jewish herself, and she's subject to this kind of abuse. And it's not the same, and I'm not comparing myself to Helen Mirren. I'm not saying I'm a celebrity or anything like that, but, you know, some of the stuff I do, obviously, my job is a public thing. And there was a particularly fractious interview, you may remember it, with a lawyer who wanted to deprescribe Hamas, and someone, you know, in similar terms, actually similar language, actually remonstrated with me on one occasion outside a tube station in London. And yeah, it was pretty intimidating. Actually, it wasn't very nice. The Israeli embassy has responded, the embassy in London, to what happened to Helen Mirren. Said after she was publicly accosted and targeted with what they call horrible slurs by an anti-Israel thug. Zionism is not a dirty word nor a curse, and it never will be. It's shameful to see people in the UK feel so comfortable attacking others simply for believing in the Jewish people's right to a Jewish state. The continued incitement to hatred and violence on the streets of Britain is deeply concerning, and we call on the UK government to take action against the dangerous rhetoric spreading in the streets. Just one more thing I want to talk to Kai and to Joe about as well, is this NEETS report, the NEETS hitting a 12-year high. This is people not in education, employment or training. We're hoping to speak to one of these million people later on in the evening. Joe, what did you make of this report?
10: I was actually really shocked by it. I have 5 children, thankfully. All are, you know, up and working and all the rest of it. But If your children are growing up now, would you advise them to go to university? Mm. Would you advise them to take an apprenticeship? Would you advise them to just get out of education and get into some kind of employment now, doing whatever you can? Because these are shocking figures. They're absolutely horrendous. And I don't quite know where to turn. And I don't think the government's got any idea which way to turn either.
0: What do you think yourself, Kai?
11: Well, the reason this report hasn't been tackled or hasn't... This will take a while for the government to handle, simply because it's such a complicated issue, and that the Alan Milburn himself has sort of pointed towards a few different factors, but all of them need sort of a rigorous assessment on its own terms. For instance, you know, that one of the headlines from just before this report came out was the impact of social media and of doom scrolling on these NEETs' ability to. Their impact on their attention spans, their impact on sort of how they adapt in the world of work or don't. That is one small element of it, but then there's everything else related to the recent workers' rights reforms that may have had an impact on an ongoing basis on how many people actually enter the workforce in entry-level jobs. So it's a perfect storm for the government. And it also requires, and something the report doesn't face up to, is it requires looking at some of the policy changes already enacted.
0: Yes.
11: With
0: yes.
11: a critical eye and thinking, yeah. Well, it's had these second order effects that we didn't anticipate. Mm. How can we mitigate those now? Is it that they repeal it or look to adjust those? Yeah. Those policies, or do they not want to save face?
0: We're going to talk about this a lot more over the course of the programme. If you are a NEET, I'd love to hear from you. If you're someone who's not in education, employment or training, for whatever reason, and there will be no judgement, I'm just interested to hear your story, please do give me a ring on 0344 499 1000. I was sitting in a meeting, a sort of meeting of the... we're talking about all our different rate jars and all the different ratings that we've got, which are very good at the moment, which is fantastic. And... someone from Talk Sport, which is our sister station, of course, said, well, obviously there's this big event that's happening in about 4 weeks in America and Canada, and every single person in the room was like, haha, yeah, I know what you're talking about. I didn't know what they're talking about. but they were talking about the World Cup, which is apparently happening, and our colleagues over there have spoken to Keir Starmer about this. This is what he said.
2: Last question, we've got the World Cup coming up. How important is it that we bring home the World Cup to lift the nation?
3: Oh, so important. It would be fantastic. Obviously, last done under a Labour government. Let's hope it can be done under a Labour government again. But look, he's got a great squad. He's got some real talent in there, some really exciting mix of, you know, people who've been there before, people coming in for the first time. Really interesting lineup there. Great players. Let's go out there. Let's bring it back home. We've tried it so often, but we've got to bring it back.
2: Thank you for your time this afternoon. If you do take part in the train, I've got some shin pads you might want to
3: borrow. I've seen some of the what's been going on.
2: Yeah, there's a lot of two-footers yeah, out there. You've got to be careful.
3: If I walk into private questions with it,
2: I think it'll be worse.
3: On crutches.
2: I think it'll be worse.
3: There'll be a lot of explaining to do.
0: TalkSport colleagues there, Darren Bent and Annie Goldstein speaking to the Prime Minister. I was going to ask you, Joe Wheeler, about football, but instead I'm going to ask you in the last minute of the programme, we've got a number of vacuum cleaner related comments that have come in. Melanie says, does Joe have a vax for pets? Is Dyson worth the cash? Michelle says, I have an old Henry, a pink Henry Quick, a Dyson Animal Upright, a Dyson Pull-Along Ball.

0: middle of the floor and sorted out to where it was supposed to go.
1: So like a Hoover and Cruella de Vil.
0: Yeah.
2: Put that in your Twitter bio. Margaret's been in touch and said, I bought 8 kettles, the same make as a backup and a backup microwave. Well, doesn't that say everything about these appliances that 8. You don't think are necessarily going to work? Yeah, well, listen, loads in there. We've covered quite a lot of topics in the debate desk. Kai, thank you. Joe, thank you. Really appreciate you joining us today. And we'll get back to those messages from you in just a second. But a huge thanks to Joe and to Kai, Joe Wheeler and Kai Wilshaw. Plenty more to talk about in just a second. Stay with us.

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1: The government has made a formal request to the US Department of Justice for unredacted copies of Epstein files concerning Peter Mandelson. It's part of a police investigation into alleged misconduct in public office. Initial informal talks about releasing the files are understood to have been unsuccessful. The Conservatives are calling for police to end what they describe as a fixation on race. It comes after officers handcuffed a dying teenager who'd been stabbed after his attacker falsely claimed he'd been racially abused. 23-year-old Vikram Digwa has been found guilty of murdering Henry Novak in Southampton last December. Former detective Peter Blexley told Talk an investigation by the police watchdog is underway.
2: Let's not forget what an appalling reputation the Independent Office for Police Conduct has earned itself. Yeah. Why are we not seeing today, now the trial is done, now the conviction has been secured, why are we not seeing the body-worn video of those officers?
1: Nicola Sturgeon says she's having probably the worst week of her life. It comes after her estranged husband, Peter Morrell, pleaded guilty to embezzling £400,000 from the SNP. The former Scottish First Minister told a book festival she knew nothing about his purchases. Sir Keir Starmer says he won't allow young people to become a lost generation after figures showed more than 1 million are not in education, employment or training.
3: I've been really worried about young people and the number of them that are out of work. This is a long-standing, long-term problem. It's been going on for many years. It's complicated. There's no single thing that you can say that's the reason.
1: A report by former Labour Minister Alan Milburn describes the situation as a moral crisis. Officials are setting up a quarantine facility in Kenya for Americans who may have been exposed to Ebola after US Secretary of State Marco Rubio said no cases would be brought into the United States. It comes as the head of the WHO heads for DR Congo. That's the latest. I'm Stuart Willie.
0: Talk. News. Update. Across the UK. On DAB+. On the app. On your mobile. And on your side. This is Talk. The Evening Exchange with Peter Cardwell.
4: Just gone 8 o'clock. This is the Evening Exchange. I'm Peter Cardwell. Really appreciate your company on this Thursday evening. There's so much to talk about, including that dreadful anti-Zionist rant, that person calling Helen Mirren a national treasure, the B word, and slagging off her husband as well. Two senior citizens, 80 and 81, simply because of her support from Israel. She hadn't said anything at all. She was simply walking along the street. This guy films it and knows he will get away with it. Absolutely dreadful. We'll talk about that in a second with Gary Maund, the chairman of Reformed Jewish Alliance. We'll talk about the British Museum as well, postponing an event because thugs who are pro-Palestinian want to disrupt it. We'll talk about Henry Nowak and that dreadful murder of him and the excuses that were made and the failings that the police took part in. Nicola Sturgeon, you still want to talk about her, and I'm very, very happy to. Further revelations today about the huge amount of money that was spent on bizarre items. We'll talk about NEETs as well, not people not in education, employment or training. We're going to speak to a young person who's just gone back to university who says there are plenty of opportunities around. I wonder what you think about that. Also a business owner who has a perspective on it. Lots of different perspectives this evening. I want to get yours as well, so please do give me a shout. 0344 499 1000 is the number to call. You can text me 87222 with the word talk in your text. You can tweet me at TalkTV. Follow me at Peter Cardwell. You can send me a WhatsApp voice note or a WhatsApp text message or give me a ring, all on the main number 0344 499 1000. So much to discuss here on the Evening Exchange on Talk. Lots on Henry Nowak and that justification by the police. In fact, can

0: we just see that clip again, actually, of the police? Because this is the temporary deputy chief constable, Robert France, who is from Hampshire on the Isle of Wight Constabulary. This is about the man who's been convicted of murder for stabbing Henry Nowak, a university student, to death with a ceremonial Sikh knife. He's been found guilty of murder. There was a wicked lie, as the court has been told, that he acted in self-defence. He claimed the teenager used a racist insult, punched him and knocked his turban off. None of that happened. That didn't happen. Henry was an innocent victim. This is what the police said about their conduct, because Henry was lying on the ground. He had been stabbed. He said, "I've been stabbed." He said, "I'm dying." And he was handcuffed and the police essentially treated him as a perpetrator. I'm sure lessons will be learned. It's infuriating. This is what Robert France, the temporary deputy chief constable of Hampshire and the Isle of Wight Constabulary, has said about this.
1: What action is being taken in relation to the officers who handcuffed him?
2: We referred ourselves immediately to the Independent Office of Police Conduct the following day, and they've been independently investigating ever since. We are absolutely committed to acting on their findings. The officers are witnesses in that case. As I say, it's clear to me the circumstances were complex.
1: But that was despite Henry saying that he had been stabbed.
2: So Henry clearly says he's been stabbed, and it's quite clear that officers don't immediately understand that that's what's happened. Whilst he did have some injuries, that significant bleeding was internal. There was not a significant out of blood where Henry was. The pathologist is clear that that fatal wound was deep and internal. The bleeding was internal. And yes, despite that, there was nothing that officers could have done to save Henry's. So this case is about officers who have limited information, far less information than we have now, who were lied to by Henry's killer on that call. Only one person is responsible for killing Henry, and that's the man who stabbed him that night.
0: What do you make of those excuses from the police? Let me know your thoughts. Give me a ring or drop me a WhatsApp, 0344-499-1000. That's exactly what Michelle has done. She says, it was a racist attack on a white boy. It's happening quite frequently. Our people are hated, and it's allowed to continue on the altar of diversity. It needs to be called out. These minorities, not so much. The next census will be a shock. Know how to play the race card. I have had enough of our tolerance being used against us. Rest in peace, Henry, and all the love in the world to his parents, who I can't even imagine are feeling right now. As a mother to a little white boy, I worry every day for his future in this insane, dangerous country where none of us are safe. What was this man doing with a knife anyway? Well, he said he was carrying it for religious reasons, and Sikhs can carry knives for religious reasons, but he had many, many, many knives, only one of which he appeared to be carrying at the time, I think. Debbie says that policeman says the officers couldn't understand Henry's plea for help. Does that mean the police officers couldn't speak English? I mean, if someone says, "I have been stabbed," and denies that they are the perpetrator, you should at least check, I think. I think the police have many, many questions to answer here. Another big story people are talking about this evening is certainly about Nicola Sturgeon and the further revelations today about Peter Merrill, her estranged husband, in regard to what he bought with that money that was originally earmarked for the for various things to do with the Scottish independence referendum. Stephen East Yorkshire said, "I don't think it's right to make fun of Peter Merrill. I worry about his well-being if he goes to prison. I mean, how will he cope without his Lalik salt and pepper shakers?" I don't even know how to pronounce the name of the salt and pepper shakers. Salt and pepper shakers were £2,500. Russ has contacted me from Manchester about this. He sent me a voice note. It's dead easy to do this. You just send me a voice note via WhatsApp. Keep it to about less than a minute. We'll get as many of them on as we can. Let's hear what Russ in Manchester has to say about this.
3: Hi, Russ from Manchester. Great show. So we know about Angela Rayner. We know about Sturgeon, or shall we say her husband, or both of them, allegedly. So these are the top. These are top jobs, you know. And they've been caught. So imagine how many other people are doing this in Parliament. Because I guarantee there's hundreds of people that are really, really fleecing the system and really are breaking the rules.
0: Russ, I know what you mean, and I have those suspicions too. The thing I would just add, just for context to this, you may not know this wasn't public money. This was money that people had donated to the Scottish independence referendum campaign, to the SNP. So it wasn't as if they were fleecing the taxpayer, but they were fleecing quite a few people, one of whom we spoke to the other night, actually. Helen Mirren, huge story this evening. The actress was out with her husband, who's 81, she's 80. They're out for an evening. This guy says, "Oh, there's Helen Mirren." She turns around, smiles, greets the guy, and this is what happens. Absolutely shameful.
4: Hi, Peter. Please tell Kai that he's got this completely wrong.
0: No, sorry, we'll get that voice note from Elisa in just a second, actually, on Helen Mirren. But let's just see the clip of what happened to Helen Mirren first.
5: And there's Helen Mirren, the avowed Zionist. She said Israel should last forever because of the Holocaust. And she was very happy the Palestinian houses. You put the post up, you evil old bag. You're an evil Zionist. And you as well. You and all.
0: Dreadful, absolutely dreadful. This is what Elisa thinks.
4: Hi, Peter. Please tell Kai that he's got this completely wrong. You cannot give in to the mob, because when you give in to the mob, they keep coming back for more, as has been proven since October the 8th, 2023. The mob have been coming on us all the time. They haven't been dealt with, and so they keep coming back and attacking us Jews non-stop. Enough! People are sick of it. Whether they're Jewish, not Jewish, celebrities or not, we are all sick of it. And it's time for this government to stand up to them.
0: Elisa, thank you for that wise words. And she's referencing, as well as the Helen Mirren story, she's referencing the British Museum postponing a Jewish event over protest fears. Let's speak to Gary Maund. He is the chairman of Reformed Jewish Alliance. Gary, good to have you on the programme. First of all, what do you think of this dreadful attack, verbal attack on Helen Mirren?
6: Well, it's a symptom of the fundamental cause that anti-Semitism has been running riot and is getting worse and worse. It's one of the reasons why Jews are now leaving this country. We had the case of Jeremy Jacobs, the former chief executive of the United Synagogue. He's left the country. That was news last week. And more people are doing so because nothing is being done about it. Nothing was done by the last Conservative government. Nothing is being done by this Labour government. And what we saw regarding Helen Mirren was just simply another symptom of the fundamental cause, which is Jew hatred, which is being allowed to run riot because governments do nothing.
0: And this will continue. We saw it with Matt Lucas as well. And actually, unlike Helen Mirren, Matt Lucas has, to my knowledge, actually never put really anything in the public domain about his Jewish faith or support for Israel or not support for Israel. He signed a letter, certainly, saying that the hostages taken by Hamas terrorists should be released. I don't think that's a controversial act at all. I can't think of any right-thinking person who wouldn't have thought that those hostages should have been released. Yet he was accosted too. Now, that man apparently lost his job, and I'll shed absolutely no tears for that. But simply filming these things, as that person did with Helen Mirren, that person knows that there will probably be no consequences for him and that he can just do that with impunity.
6: Yes, one of the factors that's sitting behind this is total intolerance of anyone else's views. If someone signs a letter, that's up to them and it's all well and good. But to actually try to attack them in any way, verbally or physically, because of their views and because they sign letters is absolutely unacceptable. And whether someone is extremely pro-Israel or just wanting to see the hostages free makes no difference. The hatred on the side of these so-called pro-Palestinians is so profound that it's got completely out of control.
0: Very interesting as well on the British Museum. We talked a little bit about this earlier in the programme, postponing a lecture for the Jewish Culture Month because of concerns the event would be disrupted by protesters. Now, Ciela Braverman, the Reform UK politician, has responded to George Osborne, George Osborne, in one of his many jobs as chairman of the British Museum. And they have said in a statement, which he has encouraged people to read, that if people were going to deliberately disrupt the event, that would prevent others from participating in good faith and undermine the purpose of the programme. They said, following discussions with organisers and security partners, a joint decision was taken to postpone the event to a later date when it can take place in an environment that properly safeguards both the audience experience and the integrity of the programme itself. Ciela Braverman has said, wrong call. You've given in to the bullies, to the mob and to the extremists. More weakness from the establishment elites, just like the Met Commissioner, the universities and the BBC, said Ciela Braverman, the Reform UK politician. What do you think about what the British Museum has done here?
6: Well, Ciela Braverman is 100% right. It is a question of giving in to mob rule. The message that this action of postponement gives is a message of you can do what you like and we will jump to whatever you to your tune. We must be prepared to fight this, and there may need to be better security. I understand that, and that might cost more money, but we should not give in to mob rule, which is what the action of the postponement is actually doing, especially when you've got this brilliant exhibit of the ancient history of Israel and Judea going back 3,000 years, which is fascinating both to Jews and Christians alike.
0: And of course, there are so many people who don't want to acknowledge that history. They want to call people in Israel colonialists because they don't want to acknowledge that there is that was their land many, many hundreds and thousands of years ago.
6: Yes. And what this exhibit is showing, it's the proof of that. And of course, they don't want to see the proof. And, you know, it's so important, both to Jews and to Christians. I have a friend who goes to church on Sundays, and regularly there's a section read out from the Old Testament at the times of the kings of Israel, which relates to what would have been included in the exhibit.
0: Yeah, absolutely. Yeah. And I think I might possibly in the sands of time back in my very religious upbringing might even remember that. Gary, listen, thanks for your comments on all of that. That's Gary Mond there. He's chairman of the Reformed Jewish Alliance. Appreciate him getting in touch. Thank you too. Lots of people getting in touch on Henry Nowak as well. Mary in Cumbria says, my husband is a retired police sergeant and says a policeman's first reaction is to initially preserve life and to believe nobody until all relevant checks have been made. As soon as the person said he'd been stabbed, one of the officers should have checked him over. My husband is appalled that this wasn't done. In his opinion, today's policing leaves much to be desired. Well, Mary, thank you for that. Lovely to hear from you there. I know you're contributing a bit more to the programme. It's always good to hear your common sense there, and indeed that of your husband up in Cumbria. So thank you. Stephen in Dubai says, will the Sikh community now commit to blunt its weapons and forbid them being carried in the street for the sake of social cohesion? Great show, says Stephen. We'll talk more about that as the show goes on, certainly. John in Lincolnshire says, with the numerous drownings, including the three ladies at Brighton recently, maybe there's a good case to bring back the public information films Lonely Water, widely regarded as an extremely unsettling and successful campaign in the 1970s. We've certainly been talking about these horrible deaths that have happened as the weather has been absolutely lovely. Of course, as Joe Wheeler was mentioning earlier, the political commentator and meteorologist, was saying that there is, of course, that cold water shock. There is danger in water wherever it is, and these dreadful and very sad deaths have happened over the past number of days. Jo also talked a little bit about her slightly eccentric collection of vacuum cleaners, which got lots of people getting in touch. And Simi says, I'm not very domesticated, so I don't collect household items, but I do have over 1,000 clipper lighters. I was a clipter maniac, see what you did there. But it's a true story, and it's a great show, says Simi. Well, thank you. What's the oldest thing you collect? What do you have a collection of? I'd be very interested to hear from people who have older collections than vacuum cleaners or indeed clipper lighters. Whatever you collect, whyever you collect it, let me know. 0344 499 1000. We'll go to your calls, text, tweets and voice notes next here on Talk.
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11: Travel Trouble.
12: Good evening. There are long delays on the M5 southbound to the north of Worcester. That four-lane stretch of the motorway down to two lanes between junction 5 to 6, where a lorry has caught fire. Meanwhile, on the M4 partway between Bridgend and Swansea, the inside lane is closed both ways at junction 41 at Port Talbot, and that's following an accident. And on Merseyside, the M57 is closed southbound at Switch Island following a serious accident. I'm Johnny Ratner.
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11: Turn on, tune in, speak out. A double dose of reality across the UK, the home of common sense. This is Talk.
0: Lots of people reacting to these police excuses over Henry Nowak. Ted has sent me a voice note. You can do this very easily. Just send it through on 0344 499 1000 via WhatsApp. This is what Ted has to say.
14: Hi, Peter. One man is lying on the floor telling the police that he's been stabbed, and there must have been some sign of blood, surely. And he gets handcuffed. Presumably, the other guy is at the scene, stood up with a sword in his hand, and he's not being handcuffed. I don't see any sense in that whatsoever. Cheers, Ted from Newport.
0: Ted, thank you for being in touch from Newport about that. Shannon Bromley says, incomplete information, a complex situation. Seriously, I've been stabbed. That seems pretty clear to me. They've chosen to ignore his pleas. It's disgusting. And their boss sounds like a complete balloon, in the words of Shannon from Bromley. Well, let's hear from the temporary deputy chief constable of the Isle of Wight and Hampshire Police, who is Robert France. Let's just hear again what he said happened here from his perspective and how the officers actually reacted to this. Lots of people getting in touch. I just want to be absolutely clear that they have their say, the police have their say on this, and then you'll have your say in just a second. I'm going to take some calls on this. Let's hear from Robert France, the temporary deputy chief constable.
1: What action is being taken in relation to the officers who handcuffed him?
2: We referred ourselves immediately to the Independent Office of Police Conduct the following day, and they've been independently investigating ever since. We are absolutely committed to acting on their findings. The officers are witnesses in that case. As I say, it's clear to me the circumstances were complex.
1: But that was despite Henry saying that he had been stabbed.
2: So Henry clearly says he's been stabbed, and it's quite clear that officers don't immediately understand that that's what's happened. Whilst he did have some injuries, that significant bleeding was internal. There was not a significant out of blood where Henry was. The pathologist is clear that that fatal wound was deep and internal. The bleeding was internal. And yes, despite that, there was nothing that officers could have done to save Henry's. So this case is about officers who have limited information, far less information than we have now, who were lied to by Henry's killer on that call. Only one person is responsible for killing Henry, and that's the man who stabbed him that night.
0: That's Robert France there, who's the temporary deputy chief constable of Hampshire and the Isle of Wight Police. Lots of people getting in touch about this, including Ian in Bridgend. Ian, what are your thoughts, particularly about the Sikh perpetrator here who's been carrying this knife, as many Sikhs do?
15: Hello, Peter. Yes. Well, I was astounded to hear that they're allowed to carry these, was it kurbans they call?
0: Kurbans, yeah. I mean, most Sikhs who carry them don't use them to stab people.
15: No, I know, but all the same, you know, if I carry a penknife over 3 inches in length, I'm prone to getting having my collar felt by the copper. It's ridiculous. You know, we all used to carry penknives as kids, but you don't do it these days. But they have this exemption. The exemption goes back to they're not required to wear crash helmets as well. There was a retired teacher. He died in Pentonville Prison. He wouldn't accept this unfair treatment back in the 80s.
0: You know, yeah, speaking of the 80s, actually, it's you're absolutely right. This goes back. This particular bit about the kurban, the blade, goes back to Section 139 of the Criminal Justice Act 1988. Every day is a school day. External states that it shall be a defence for a person charged with having an article or blade or point in public place to prove that they have the article with them for religious reasons. If the item is used in an act of violence, then it is deemed an offensive weapon. So it's not really a defence. It's there for religious purposes, but if they use it in a violent act, well, then that defence disappears. So maybe it's okay, is it?
15: But no, you know, it could be used in a threatening manner. Does that mean to say then that a Gurkha can quite openly carry a cookery in the public? You know, once it's out, they've got to use it, haven't they?
0: I think all those points seem to make sense to me, Ian. The Sikh Federation UK said fully practicing Sikhs who wear a kirpan with us carrying the ceremonial knife should continue to recognise the serious responsibility that accompanies it, together with the limited legal protection that exists for wearing it for genuine religious purposes. What do you make of that, Ian?
15: Well, I acknowledge that the Sikhs, you know, they are very peaceful.
0: They're generally a pretty peaceful people. There aren't too many violent Sikhs. This scumbag who murdered Henry Nowak is the exception rather than the rule, I think we can reasonably say when it comes to the Sikh community.
15: That's right, but I think, you know, at the end of the day, no, they shouldn't be allowed to carry these things after all, no.
0: Okay. Thank you very much indeed, Ian. Really interesting to talk to you, and thank you for that. Nicola Sturgeon, another big, big story. This story, we keep getting this information about these huge number of items that her husband, Peter Merrill, was buying. I know Stephen Scunthorpe has some thoughts about this. Steve, you're very welcome to the programme. What would you like to say?
16: Good evening. First off, I'd just like to comment on this stabbing.
0: Yes, of course. Please do.
16: Do we know what time the ambulance was called, when it was called?
0: I'll see if I have it in front of me. I don't think I do, but I know the incident happened at about 11:30 at night.
16: The other question is, this violent Britain that's getting, that girls are raped, everything like that. I love to carry a knife. If somebody can see I'm carrying a knife, then they might not attack. But other people, because of their religious beliefs, are allowed to carry
0: knives. Honestly, Steve, I mean, I do not want a country where we're going around carrying knives. I do not want a country where we're going around carrying guns and so on. Sure. I know there's a big debate about guns in America and so on, and there are lots of people who carry knives and are not stopped from doing so and absolutely should be. Yeah. Do you think there should be a religious exception for Sikhs?
16: No, I can't see why. I say they should be blunted. The tips should be taken off. Why? Well, this is Britain.
0: It's
16: not a foreign country. This is our country.
0: Okay.
16: If they can have one, I can wear one. But what I was going to say about Nicola Sturgeon.
0: Yes.
16: Didn't she sign off all these accounts?
0: She did.
16: So why is there not more questioning what, you know?
0: Well, it would be nice if there was a public inquiry, but John Swinney, who's the pretty tetchy First Minister of Scotland, says one is not required.
16: Well, can't Starmer overrule him?
0: No, I don't think he can, actually, because it would be a devolved matter. But it's about the SNP as well. It's about their governance and their structures. It does seem pretty astonishing that Nicola Sturgeon didn't notice all this expensive tat that was coming into her house.
16: I mean, how much was gone? 400,000.
0: 400,000 quid. Yeah, that's what he embezzled.
16: Look down and see.
0: It was over 12 years as well, but still quite a lot of stuff.
16: Oh yeah, yeah. But you know, guilty. She's guilty. She must have known.
0: Well, she absolutely denies that, Steve. And in fairness, the police didn't charge her, so she hasn't been cleared, but she certainly wasn't charged. So that's the point there. Steve, listen, thank you, Stephen Scunthorpe. There, he asked specifically about the ambulance details. There, I don't have that in front of me. I must say, I've read quite a lot about this today, but certainly that 999 call was made by the perpetrator, the murderer's brother, and the police said they'd faced an extremely complex crime scene. It doesn't sound that, I mean, I'm not a police officer and I've never been in a situation like that, thank goodness, but it doesn't sound that complex to me, to be brutally honest. Thank you to Steve. Thanks to everybody who has been in touch. We'll take some more calls as the show goes on, in the 9 o'clock hour especially. There's plenty of time for calls, so please do keep them coming in and we'll make sure we get as many calls, texts, tweets and voice notes on the air as we can. 0344 499 1000. I just want to read an anonymous message about our next story. This is about NEETs, about people not in education, employment or training. And this is a really, really good message from someone I'm very happy to keep anonymous. In the Blair years, very, very low achieving students, some with poor or no GCSEs and no A-levels, were pushed into higher education. When they started to get low marks, they would be positively tested by their university as being dyslexic, when many actually were not. The same university where the student in question was would then, paid by the student's local authority, assess for computer equipment and software paid for by the local authority, now by student finance. The report would recommend not giving lower marks for things like poor spelling. Even if the student passed and graduated, many could not actually use that degree. Disabled students allowance is now very different, but that is how Blair hijacked it. Really, really interesting message there, and that is someone who is on the inside of that sector. And I'm very happy not to name that person and to respect their wishes, because there's so much to talk about in all of this. There's so much that Alan Milburn, the former health secretary, has been looking into. Some of the statistics are absolutely astonishing. I was just reading this article earlier. For every £1 spent helping young people into work, we spend £25. Your money and my money, taxpayers' money, keeping them on benefits. So we spent 25 quid keeping them on benefits, £1 spent helping young people into work, and 25 times that amount spent keeping them on benefits. It is absolutely outrageous. We also have the Centre for Social Justice releasing alarming statistics showing that for every young person Britain gained employment in Britain since 2020, 27 young non-EU migrants have been hired. I mean, what's going on here? There was a young female graduate interviewed on the BBC who complained she'd applied to between 200 and 300 jobs and had only actually heard back from about 10 of them. What is going on? This is absolutely crazy. We're going to speak properly about this, and we're going to hear from some really interesting guests, including a young person who is dealing with this. We're going to hear from a businessman and football club owner as well, and an academic and author who knows about this stuff back to front. I really want your views on it too. If you're a grandparent, if you're a parent, if you're a young person yourself, maybe you're someone a bit like me who's, you know, a few years into your career thinking, how can it be so tough? Why? What is actually going on here? What are the legacies of things like lockdown? Why are young people so anxious? Why can't they hold down a job? And why are there all these barriers to them getting jobs in the first place, especially as we've talked about in this programme recently, in the tax system too? So there's so much to discuss on this. I really want to hear what you have to say. 0344 499 1000. Stay with me.
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0: Jason's been in touch from the Lake District. He says the Sturgeon debacle doesn't pass the sniff test with the public. It's as simple as that. It doesn't matter if she's innocent or guilty. The public just don't believe her. Also, Lisa has been in touch and says, in regards to safety in the heat, I was a police officer and I was involved in something called Junior Citizen many years ago. Children explored various scenarios set up by the fire service, St John's Ambulance, road safety and the police. They learned about water safety, road safety, stranger danger and so on through real scenarios. I don't know if such initiatives still exist, But the children loved it, and I've no doubt that it raised crucial awareness. Well, I really hope that that happens. And certainly lots of people getting in touch about collecting things as well, including Nat, who says, I don't really collect anything, but I do love my tech, vacuum cleaners included. On a slightly more serious note, having lived in both Cyprus and Israel, I'm a tiny bit obsessed with pomegranates. You'll have to find quite a few decorative ones in my flat. Decorative pomegranates. Okay, fair enough. Speaking of collecting things, Debbie says the oldest collection I have is my parents. I'd like to keep hold of them. I feel exactly the same way, Debbie. Thanks to everybody who's been in touch on that range of matters. But we're going to talk now about the big political story of the day. I mean, it's a political story, but it affects basically everybody in the country as well, about this lost generation. Let me just read you some of these statistics here. 1,012,000 young people aged 16 to 24 are not in education, employment or training, certainly in the first quarter of this year, according to the latest data released by the Office of National Statistics today. In the report by Alan Milburn, who is the former health secretary, he learned that the number of NEETs, people not in education, employment and training, has increased by 89,000 compared with the same period last year. The figure is the highest it has been for 12 years, with the group representing 13.5% of all young people in the UK. It's higher for men than women, 14.4% of young men, 12.5% of young women, but both have increased. Alan Milburn then released his report, the former cabinet minister. He warned the number of young people who are NEET could rise to 1.25 million over the next 5 years. It says fewer opportunities, mental and physical health, lack of support for those using the welfare system. It estimates that the number growing of NEETs could cost the UK £125 billion annually. He says it is probably the most significant challenge facing our country. Probably the most significant challenge facing our country. Well, our country has a huge number of problems. It has a huge number of challenges. He thinks it's the number one one. I wonder what Dr. Lisa McKenzie, the academic and author, thinks. Lisa, I know you're in the Midlands. What do you make of this? What do you see? How do you deal with this, do you think? And crucially, who's to blame?
3: Well, I think this has been coming for a long time. I think those of us who work in this sector, you know, I work at a university. I also do lots of research in Nottinghamshire, which is part of the Red Wall and has really been struggling over the last 20 years. We all saw that this was coming. We knew that this was coming. I'm surprised it's taken government so long, actually, to see it. And also, I'm surprised that they're not being fully honest with the public, because we've got this figure which is just under 5%, that's our unemployment rate. If we're being really honest about that, our unemployment rate is far higher than that. I would say that a substantial amount of people who are claiming disability allowances are actually unemployed.
0: Yeah.
3: So we have got a massive unemployment problem, which our government either doesn't know or they're hiding.
0: I'm not just going to blame Labour for this. This is successive governments. It's probably the government I was part of as well as a special advisor. It's successive Conservatives, Lib Dems who were in coalition and Labour. I mean, this is generational, isn't it? This is something that has built up over a very long period of time. How do we even start to dismantle that?
3: Well, I think one of the things we've got to do is also recognise that the unemployment is uneven across the country. It's not the same everywhere. So where I am in the Red Wall in Nottinghamshire, unemployment here is quite high. Jobs are very low skilled, low paid. We've got hundreds and hundreds and thousands of agency jobs, which are not real jobs at all. People signing up for agencies, you know, getting a couple of days here, a couple of days there, work. Nobody feels secure. So one of the things we've got to do is be honest about the situation. Mm-hmm. We've got to look at the country and say,
0: is this the honesty that's needed, Lisa? Is this saying, at least even diagnosing the problem and saying, this is a problem, here's why, is that a good first step?
3: It's a good first step. And I think that the country, obviously, probably not you and not me, we're not surprised by this, but perhaps parts of the country are. Perhaps they don't see this sort of level of unemployment. Perhaps they don't see the level of, I don't know, hopelessness, absolute hopelessness. Where I am in the deindustrial parts of the country, People are absolutely hopeless. You know, I know young people, you know, they currently are in, they're in some sort of college or they're some sort of alternative provision or they are doing something. But if you talk to the people who they work alongside and the people who work in those places, they will tell you that what happens once this course is finished, because there's no work out there.
0: And what are they actually being employed to do? I mean, AI is going to be part of this, and we'll talk about that a bit later in the programme as well. But I'm interested in what you said in your first answer, actually, about hidden unemployment and the fact that there are people who are on disability benefits who are hidden unemployed. Are there? I think it's pretty reasonable to say that there are far too many people on disability at the moment. I mean, the welfare bill in general, I'm not singling people out, I'm not being horrible about people who are genuinely disabled. If people are genuinely disabled, no problem. I pay my taxes, that's fine. You get benefits because of that, because you're genuinely disabled. No issue with that. There does seem to be a heck of a lot of people who have maybe some impairment, maybe there's some problem in their life, but they could do some work, and instead they're doing no work. And the system, to me, so I always bring up this example of a young woman in my life who was working, then she had severe mental health problems, and she absolutely did proper, like seriously diagnosable stuff. She's not working. She's on disability benefits. She wants to work. She thinks that would help her mental health. She wants to work, but she also says, if I get out of this disability system, getting back into it, if this stuff happens again, is going to be a nightmare.
3: Yeah, and I think that successive governments have known this, and they've hidden unemployment amongst disability benefits, because if you are claiming a disability benefit, you're not counted as part of the unemployed. And unemployment frightens people. Mass unemployment really terrifies people. In the 1980s, this is exactly what the Margaret Thatcher government did. They moved hundreds of thousands of people from the unemployment benefit and they put them onto disability. Tony Blair, they did the same thing. This is not an uncommon thing for governments to hide unemployment amongst disability benefits. So if we are being honest, and if we are saying something like perhaps we've got 6 or 7 million people unemployed, perhaps it's right that this is perhaps our biggest problem that we've got, because mass unemployment is like a fog that seeps into our communities, and it absolutely draws out all hope.
0: Lisa, I mean, a very pessimistic note in which to end it there, but there are practical solutions, and I really appreciate your common sense on this. That is one academic who I could listen to all day. Certainly isn't, I do a tiny bit of academia myself, and I can tell you there are some woke people who really don't offer solutions. You have not been woke, and you've offered proper solutions. You've diagnosed the problem brilliantly. So I just want to say thanks, and we'll talk again soon, I hope. Dr. Lisa McKenzie, academic and author there. We're going to speak to a businessman who has an interesting view on this. He's a football club owner as well. His name's Simon Lancaster. We'll speak to him in a second. We'll also speak to a young person who says, actually, the opportunities are there. You just need to seize them. This is someone who's gone back to university pretty recently. Very, very interesting take on all of this. I want to hear your take on it too. 0344 499 1000. Get your call in. We'll have a chat about it. Stay with us here on Talk.
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12: Good evening. Major problems on Merseyside do continue for the M57. The motorway remains closed southbound at Switch Island down to Junction 6 at Kirby following a serious accident. And just north of Worcester on the M5 southbound, two lanes are closed from Junction 5 to 6. That's where a lorry's caught fire. And in Berkshire on the M4, the two inside lanes remain shut. London bound 12 to 11 towards Reading, a car and a lorry collided. I'm Johnny Batner.
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6: 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Hear. Buckle up for a journey through the Stargate of common sense. Across the UK, this is Talk.
0: Thanks to everybody who's been in touch, including Melanie, says Dr. Lisa McKenzie's honesty and fresh perspective is much appreciated. We're going to get more on that. We're going to speak to Simon Lancaster in just a second. Let me just read out a few more messages. The worst week of her life, talking about Nicola Sturgeon. Gareth has been in touch. Gareth Patterson on Twitter says, but she still manages to fit in speaking at a book festival. Ali says, you've been talking about the hot weather all day, as if it's still hot. So are we in Staffordshire the only people who experienced massive thunderstorms last night and had a cloudy, breezy day today without the high temperatures of earlier this week? Well, I don't know, because I'm not a meteorologist and I don't really follow the weather, if I'm brutally frank, mainly because I despise most weather forecasters, apart from the wonderful Joe Wheeler and John Hammond, of course. Les says, I believe national and international journalists owe it to the Scots to pursue Ms. Sturgeon around Europe and keep asking the difficult questions. We deserve the truth. Obviously, the SNP members were rinsed, but well over 2 million in police costs were paid by the taxpayer. So is this in the public interest? The truth must be published. Carol, Carol's been in touch talking about vacuum cleaner. She says, I know what Joe Wheeler means about a workout. I feel that when I've used my vacuum cleaner. Ray says, the lovely Nicola Sturgeon was interviewed by the police for 10 hours. She answered no comment to every question she was asked. They may have done some sort of deal with Merle to keep his wife out of trouble. Well, there's no, I'm not casting no aspersions whatsoever on Nicola Sturgeon. She says she didn't know anything about it. The police didn't charge her, and maybe we just have to believe her. I don't know. Carol also says, you made me laugh when you said Scott Besant had unconvincing teeth. He does have unconvincing teeth. This is the Treasury Secretary in the United States who just, I don't think his teeth are in nature. I really don't. Anyway, we're talking about the lost generation and the fact that Alan Milburn, the former cabinet minister, has done this big report about NEET. Now, Simon Lancaster is with me now. He's the owner of Worcester City Football Club. He's the founder of SJL Insurance and creator of the SJL Foundation. His own story, which we're going to hear in a second, is an example of entrepreneurship, social mobility and grassroots sports impact. But Simon, I wonder if I could just ask you, first of all, thanks for joining us on the programme. It's really good to hear from you with all the range of experience you have. There's a lot of information in the public domain now about young people, about the fact that so many of them are not in employment, education or training. Why do you think they're finding it harder to enter work from your perspective?
9: Well, yeah, good evening. Thanks for having me on. I think there's a multitude of reasons, really, and it's good to see this in the public debate today. I did read most of Alan Milburn's report. I think it was a pretty good report. I agreed with much of it, and it's just reinforced everything that we in the business community have known for a few years, really, and that it is very difficult for those school leavers through to mid-20s to get onto the first rung of the ladder. And that first rung of the ladder, I don't know about you, but it was so important to me in terms of learning my skills.
0: Totally. I was very lucky with the first rung of the ladder I got on, and there's so many young people who may not quite know what they want to do, but just having a job is so much more important than having no job, isn't it?
9: Absolutely, yeah. I mean, I think I wouldn't criticise A-levels, university. My eldest son's gone down that route, but it wasn't for me. So I left school and got an apprentice in insurance brokers and worked my way through numerous insurance brokers before starting out on my own at 23. And those formative years where you learn your skills, learn your trade are vital. And I feel like there is a lost generation, to coin the phrase, that
0: why are they lost? What are the barriers to a 16, 17-year-old doing what you did?
9: I think I wouldn't blame them. I think they're just as keen as eager as I was. I'm 47 now, but I think they're just as keen and eager. I think businesses now, we've always tried to recruit young people. I think most businesses like to do that because A, we like to give back, and B, they do make good employees. But it is just becoming more challenging, and you know, the rises to minimum wage, the rises to national insurance, the increased employment rights. It just makes it more of a gamble to take on a young person when for the same money and risk, you can recruit somebody with a few more years experience. So I think it's just challenging for business to recruit young people. And I'd like to see the government do a bit more to help. And they are doing a bit, to be fair, but I'd like to see them do a bit more to try and help businesses make it more appealing to give these youngsters the chance that they need and deserve.
0: What do you think the impact of rising youth inactivity will be for the economy more generally?
9: Well, it'll be massive because it will be obviously a drain on the welfare state, as we already know, that's already struggling, shall we say, stretched. But also, you know, it's the future skills, isn't it? You know, the future business owners, the future entrepreneurs, the future employees, they're not going to have those entry-level skills that they've learned and developed over years. So it'll be a massive, massive negative impact on the economy for years to come, I would say.
0: Simon, I wonder, when you are trying to give people, young people, opportunities, what's kind of going through your head versus what you want to do versus what you can do? You're in a you know, your hard work has, you're, I'm not going to say you're lucky at all, your hard work has put you in the great position you're in today. There may be other people who simply do not want to give those opportunities. You talked about the risk element of it as well. And I wonder, will a report like this actually maybe put people off employing young people to some degree, perhaps?
9: It could do. I mean, there's lots putting us off already, but I'd like to think that businesses will just take the gamble. You know, we try to wherever possible. I was an apprentice, like I said earlier, and we try to recruit apprentices wherever we can. And that is a good, it's good for the employee, but it's good for the employer as well. So I would encourage employers to look at the apprentice model and also think outside the box. We set up our own academy whereby we take people out of non-insurance backgrounds, retail, hospitality, and we put them through an intense training course to train them up the skills in insurance to bring them up to speed. So we have our own academy that we try and bring 8 to 10 youngsters through at a time to fast track them in. So just trying to think out the box and give the youth the chance, really, is what I would hope businesses can do.
0: Well, you're doing good stuff, and thank you for speaking to us. That's Simon Lancaster there. He's a businessman, football club owner. Really appreciate you joining us on the programme this evening. Fran's been in touch from West Sussex. He says, my 17-year-old stepdaughter now has two jobs and is going to college. What frustrated us is that before she was 16 and finished her exams, she wasn't allowed to work for more than 4 hours. How many people have 4-hour shifts peeling potatoes at your local pub or a shop or anything you can walk to anymore? You're under 16, you only want someone for 4 hours, says Fran in West Sussex. I mean, that is a very, very good point. And certainly when I was my first time earning money, I think I was washing cars and delivering newspapers when I was 12 or 13. And certainly that was more than 4 hours a week. I think it was 6 hours a week. Actually, I did it after school. I want to talk to a young person whose name is Islam Hussein. He's 24 years old. He's from Keighley in Bradford. He recently left university. Islam, thank you for joining me this evening. I just wonder what you make of all this. Is there a lost generation? Are there people your age and younger who simply can't get a job? Are there people who are on the scrap heap despite the fact that you're just at the start of your working life?
7: Absolutely. I think one of the reasons why, young people are struggling in today's society is because we kind of have a broken, I'd say, a financial but also education system. In terms of, I've been uni myself. I studied for 4 years. I came out with a degree in microbiology, but I was applying to hundreds of jobs. I didn't get any. And
0: what was that like? Just tell me about that. Yeah, a degree in microbiology. I mean, I don't really know what that is, but it sounds as if you're probably quite an intelligent person. And you were applying for hundreds of jobs? What sort of things were you applying for? Were you applying for microbiologist jobs or other things?
7: So exactly that. So entry-level jobs, really, in NHS and just along them lines as well. And it was very, very difficult because I think mainly there's a lot of competition going on. And, you know, it's very hard for, I'd say, the young person to go get a job, because it's not just me, my friends as well. They weren't able to get jobs. And I'm talking, you know, 6 months at a time. They did that. Look, listen, Islam, we've been applying for a lot of jobs now, you know, on LinkedIn, Indeed. And I don't think it's... Times have changed now. You know, I think young people nowadays are more focused on wanting to be, I'd say, A lot of them are kind of lazy, I'd say. I think a lot of them are lazy because we're going through a moment in time that, you know, there's hidden, like you mentioned before, like hidden, you know, disabilities. Some people are just using that for their advantage.
0: Do you see people, do you know people who've done that? Who are just saying, I don't want the person's name, number and rank and serial number or where they live, but just get in general terms, tell me how people your age actually view the system.
7: So the way they view the system is to kind of rinse for the system. So obviously they claim for, you know, depression, mental health, things like that. And that's a hidden disability. You can't see that. Mm-hmm. So you go to job center, you can't deny the fact that, oh, that person doesn't have it because, you know, he might have it. You just don't know. So it's a hidden disability. And I'd say I've seen it happen to a lot of young people. And for myself, like, I went into business straight after because I was like, look, this is not going to work. I have to do something. I have to provide for the family.
0: Why do you feel that way? I mean, you've set up a successful business. We'll hear a little bit more about it in a second, actually. But you've set that up from scratch by yourself. But why do you feel that? What's different about your mentality and your friends or people you know who are saying, actually, I'll just, you know, say I have depression and get money? What's in your mind, and what have you been taught, or why is your attitude different, do you think?
7: I think my attitude is different because I think a lot of the thing that goes around, you know, it's about money, right? Financial. That's why people work, for the financial gain, right? And I always say to people, you know, broke isn't the condition of the mind. Is a condition of the mind, not the pocket. So you've got to have a kind of like an abundance mindset. For example, right? You've got to go out there thinking that, you know, if I fail at one thing, you can always try again, right? We always have the opportunity to try again. And I think what's happening now is we're seeing young people fail at one thing and then stop completely.
0: Yeah, yeah. No, so they have one type of failure and they stop completely. How much is, I mean, you're 24 and lockdown was about 5 years ago. Is that legacy still there, do you think? Can we blame lockdown and socialisation and not doing exams and all those kind of issues for this? Or is that just another excuse?
7: I think that's just another excuse. We're seeing so many excuses kind of spawn out of nowhere. And I believe that, look, we're put here to work our hardest, right? We're not here to, you know, put excuses. To me, excuses don't work, right? Like, I've seen it. My dad, he was a labourer, right? He used to go out to work 6 a.m. I used to see that, and I've kind of adopted them behaviours, right? And I can see young people nowadays, they're not adopting the behaviours of waking up early. They want to wake up late. They want to chill. And tons of my friends, right, I've seen they're not really doing well because of that situation, and they don't want to push themselves. And pushing yourself is one of the things that could actually take you out of the comfort zone. You've got to be uncomfortable. You've got to be comfortable being uncomfortable. And that's how you get to the next level, I'd say. Mm-hmm. And there's so many opportunities out there. And I know AI is one of the biggest opportunities that we're living in today.
0: Because so many people are scared of it. Actually, this is maybe a good time for you to tell us about how you make money, about your business.
7: Yeah, so I've got a network and a learning platform, right? And basically what we do is we connect with high net worth individuals or business owners, entrepreneurs, and we bring them together. So for a person that is looking to go down the entrepreneurship route, we provide kind of the network for that. And that's something that I've not seen.
0: Are you talking about mentoring? Are you talking about skills to become an entrepreneur?
7: Yes, absolutely. Absolutely. Like skills, you've got mentors in there. We have people who have, you know, multi-million-pound businesses and you would think that, oh, wow, I wouldn't even expect that business to do well. And it's like cleaning companies, you know, generating millions a year and things like that. Like, it's the simple things. It's the boring things, right? That are seen as too boring. I think nowadays, right, we're seeing a lot of young people, they're seeing social media, and social media is one of the things that are kind of ruining their brain, because I think it's the fact that they're seeing such a flashy lifestyle, but they don't see what's behind the flashy lifestyle, the amount of hours that need to be put in to get to there.
0: I mean, it's really interesting you mention that, actually, because Gemma Collins, I'm sure you're aware of Gemma Collins from The Only Way Is Essex and all those other programmes that she's done, was in with the Education Secretary last week, the Education Secretary, Bridget Phillipson. And listen, you know, good for Gemma Collins, fair dues to her for her millions, that's fine. But I wonder if someone like that, an influencer, a social media influencer, a celebrity, is the right person to actually say, you've actually got to be a grafter to earn money here.
7: No, I think it's about being smart, really. I think the hard work has gone up. It's down now. Like, you know, my granddad, he was working in the mills, factories. I think the hard work is finished now. It's about
0: working smartly, you think?
7: Exactly. And, you know, we've got things like AI, right? We've seen, you know, younger people start businesses, agencies, social media marketing, just using AI. And it's not difficult to do. It's just about putting the time in. And like I said, not being lazy. You've got to put the time in. And with time, you know, money's just a byproduct of the effort that you put in.
0: What are people who don't put the effort you've put in think of what you've done? Because you're talking about this, you're kind of evangelizing about this, this good thing that you have done, and well done to you for doing so. Do they see you as a role model? Do they see you as someone they can copy and say, actually, do the work this guy has done and maybe you can make some money too?
7: Yes, absolutely. You know, I've been in this space for a good 6 years. I started my company about 2 years ago. So
0: even when you were training to be a microbiologist, you were doing this as a on the side?
7: Absolutely, yeah. I was doing this on the side. I was just trying to build something up, build a personal brand. And I think we're seeing a lot of influencers, or should I say content creators. People don't even want to work anymore. They would rather be content creators rather than work, because people don't realize even being a content creator is a hard job. You know, it's something that I do as well. And it's not as easy as what other people think. You know, you've got to come with the ideas. You've got to do things. You've got to record. You've got to keep viewers entertained.
0: Listen, it's really, really interesting talking to you. And I think I would hope to speak to you in the future, actually, about maybe a few other things as well, because you're clearly a young man with his head screwed on.

0: 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Headlines.
1: From the Sky News Centre at 9. Iranian state media has rejected US claims that the ceasefire between the two countries is being extended. The White House says the 60-day extension includes reopening the crucial Strait of Hormuz shipping lane. However, the Memorandum of Understanding is still awaiting President Trump's approval. United States Secretary of the Treasury Scott Bessent says a lasting deal is still some way off.
2: Nothing is going to be on the table until we see the Strait of Hormuz open and the Iranians agree that they have to turn over the highly enriched uranium and that they can't have a nuclear program.
1: A man who used his ceremonial Sikh dagger to kill a student on a night out has been found guilty of his murder. 23-year-old Vikram Digwa told police he'd been racially abused by Henry Novak, leading to officers arresting the teenager before he collapsed. Assistant Chief Constable Robert France admits they got it wrong.
3: It's quite clear that officers didn't understand what had happened immediately. And that is some of the context I would ask people to understand. There had been a delay from those who chose eventually to call them. There were lies from Henry's killer in that 999 phone call.
1: Nicola Sturgeon says she was deceived, misled and betrayed by her ex-husband Peter Murrell. The former First Minister of Scotland says she's probably having the worst week of her life after he admitted to embezzling hundreds of thousands of pounds from the SNP. Sir Keir Starmer's admitted a government review into youth unemployment is sobering. Official figures show one in seven 16 to 24-year-olds are economically inactive and the Prime Minister's vowed to do more to help them. South East Water says there's been no improvement in its supply issues. 8,000 properties in the Whitstable area of Kent are still without water. And Britain's only representative in the French Open singles, Katie Bolters, lost in a deciding set to Anastasia Potapova, while men's number one Yannick Sinner suffered a shock defeat to Juan Manuel Cerundolo. That's the latest. I'm Charlie Max.
0: Across the UK, on DAB+, on your smart speaker, on your smart TV, the home of common sense, this is Talk. Plain common sense thinking. Peter Cardwell's Evening Exchange.
4: Good evening. Thank you so much for your company. This is the Evening Exchange. I'm Peter Cardwell. We've been talking about NEETs there, Alan Milburn's report into people not in education, employment or training. We'll talk more about that. Lots of people getting in touch and we'll see a little bit about what Alan Milburn has been saying there. There's some breaking news as well. An Austrian man has been jailed for 15 years over a plot to attack a Taylor Swift concert in Vienna in 2024. We'll speak about all the politics of the day, what's going on in Scotland as well with Peter Murrell and Nicola Sturgeon. Kevin Schofield will join us in just a second. Lots of people getting in touch about what young people do and people playing the system. Lots of discussion all of that too. Plus we'll get a check-in on what's happening in the Middle East, which is plenty. Lots to discuss about Israel and Lebanon too. Give me your thoughts on all of this. 0344 499 1000. You can text me at 7222 with the word talk in your text. You can tweet me at TalkTV. Follow me at Peter Cardwell. Send me a WhatsApp voice note. Send me a WhatsApp text message or give me a ring. 0344 499 1000. So much to discuss between now and 10 o'clock here on the Evening Exchange. Well, thank you to everybody who has been in touch, particularly on NEETs. Elle says the best thing to motivate young people to work are good role models. And it's not just about money, desire and passion counts a lot. I think we saw that actually from the young man we were speaking to a little bit earlier on. Debbie says Islam is inspiring. He doesn't sap anything out of so much. It doesn't sap anything out of the system. I have a cousin 6 months old. I've a cousin 6 months older than me who has a bad back and one 4 years younger, both brothers. They play the system. The younger can't work as he has anxiety and depression. He has a mobility car, benefits, etc. But also runs an online business. Lazy gets the pair of them. They disgust me in terms of how they play the system. I myself have post-traumatic stress disorder from being a veteran, yet I work every day. I have two businesses. The system must change, says Debbie, and I absolutely agree with that. Jason in the Lake District says, our two sons are testimony that hard work pays. They both left school with just one GCSE. Much to your utter frustration, parents' evening was not enjoyable, says Jason. One is 30.

0: 31, the other 24, they've worked for us since they could walk in any way, and we paid them for their work to show them how work pays. We live in one of the most expensive places in the country. Both are on the housing ladder because they have done two or three jobs a week and saved. They both got a trade. They never looked back. One has just made his grandparents for the first time. He's up at 5 a.m, but back at home at 2:45 and smashing it. The oldest is a motor mechanic and can work 7 days a week, 24/7, because all of the locals need him. Proof that if you work hard, you will get the rewards, says Jason. And it just makes me think of so many of our viewers and listeners who are the strivers, who are people who work hard, who pay their taxes, who do the right thing. And with this NEETS problem, it's clearly a very, very big issue. Alan Milburn talking about it today. And he said that there really isn't a plan to deal with it. Let's hear a little bit about what the former cabinet minister has said.
1: And I'm sad to say that for far too long in our country, the NEET crisis has been swept under the carpet. Not any longer. This review exists because today Britain faces a genuine generational fault line. We do not just have a chronic problem. It is getting worse, not getting better, and we have neither a system or a plan to deal with it. A decade or more ago, the problem was temporary youth unemployment, and youth unemployment today is still, of course, far too high. But now it is something deeper and far more corrosive. It is youth detachment from the labour market.
0: And the long-term implications of all of this are very stark too. This is what Alan Milburn said about that.
1: Of those who first claimed a health and disability benefit aged 16 to 24, almost half are not in work or education 15 years later. 15 years.
0: That's crazy. That is absolutely crazy. We're going to speak now to Kevin Schofield. He is the political editor of HuffPost. This is the big dominant political story today. There are a few other things to talk about as well, too. Of course, we'll talk a bit more about Nicola Sturgeon and about Starmer and various other aspects of what's going on. But Kevin, this is really stark stuff. And it's clear from Alan Milburn that this isn't one government. This isn't the decision of one prime minister or one minister or one policy. It's so many things together, isn't it?
2: Yeah, I mean, I feel like I've been writing about this issue for a very long time, Peter. You're right. It's not just happened in the last couple of years of a Labour government. This is an endemic problem which has been going on for many years indeed. And I think the most the starkest, the most worrying aspect of what Alan Milburn was saying there is that there's not a system or a plan to deal with it. So you're really starting from square one right now. Now, I guess the good news is that there is a working pension secretary now, Pat McFadden, who is aware of the issue. The government commissioned this report from Alan Milburn, but it really needs to be acted upon now. You know, that there can be no more kicking it into the long grass. There needs to be a firm plan of action from the government to try and turn this around, because, you know, we're already at crisis point, and unless something is done immediately, not even, you know, next month, right away, then this is only going to get worse. And it's not just a problem for that generation, this is a problem for the whole of society, because if we've got a lost generation, then it's bad for all of us.
0: You're absolutely right, Kevin. I mean, you say you've been writing about this for some time. Certainly the phrase NEET has been around for a long time. Was there much that shocked you in this? Is there a lot that's really new in it necessarily? Or is this just a sort of synthesis of what's out there already?
2: Yeah, I think it's just a re-emphasising of the problem. I mean, you heard Alan Milburn there talking about, you know, young people who have been out of work for quite some time, and there's no prospect of them finding work, and even no inclination of them wanting to get a job. They've just completely shut off from the world of work. It's not even as if they are looking for jobs and can't get them. It's almost like they don't even want to look for work. They've just completely lost that work ethic. And without that, then you really are on a hiding to nothing. So the government has really got its work cut out. It's very clearly a very difficult nut to crack. If it was an easy problem to solve, then previous governments would have done it a long time ago. But it falls on this particular government right now to really get to grips with it, because if they don't, then we are in real crisis territory.
0: It's interesting that the Prime Minister, Keir Starmer, has asked for quite a number of reports into welfare. There's a couple. Stephen Timms is doing a report. I think there are two reports into welfare. There's this one as well. What tends to happen, as you know far better than I do, Kevin, is that sometimes these things just sort of sit in a shelf. I mean, how has the government responded to this? And do you think they get the problem? And do they have a plan?
2: Well, I certainly think that Pat McFadden, the working pension sector, I think he definitely gets it. You know, he really realises that this is an issue, but it's not just one Whitehall department. I think it's a government-wide effort is required to try and tackle it and plot a way forward. I mean, you heard Alan Milburn there say very boldly, I thought, you know, there is no plan right now. So, you know, this is the government's problem, you know, and the reason it's such a big issue is because if these young people are not coming through, we have an aging population, we are relying on young people coming into the workplace, paying taxes to help fund the pensions of our elderly people in this country. And, you know, if that doesn't happen, then, you know, we're already financially in a very, very dark place as a country, then it will only get worse. So it really is mission critical, I think, that the government, you know, cracks this problem and finds a way to get these young people back into work, not just for their own benefit, but for the benefit of the entire country and the entire economy.
0: I wonder if you could perhaps react to this bit of breaking news. I've just been told about prostate cancer screening is apparently to be rationed. Just talking about problems we have in our society. David Cameron, Lord Cameron, the former Prime Minister, he has attacked plans to deny checks to the vast majority of British men. Tests will now be tightly rationed despite lagging behind much of Europe in regard to survival rates for prostate cancer, which of course is one of those cancers, if you get it up in the early stages, you really can deal with it. It is a very survivable cancer. Charities tonight accusing health officials of condemning thousands to preventable deaths. Lord Cameron himself calling the step, calling it a real step backwards. David Cameron, he was, of course, Foreign Secretary as well as Prime Minister. He says, we are letting down too many men, their families and loved ones, if we don't push for a wider screening programme. What do you make of that? This is something which David Cameron really cares about. We know Rishi Sunak has done some campaigning on prostate cancer as well. And again, showing the state of the National Health Service, perhaps, if this is to be rationed on the screening programme, David Cameron says it should include all high-risk groups.
2: Yeah, I mean, this is a really startling story when I saw it earlier on. I mean, up until now, we've been told that men of a certain age, and I am in that age bracket now, in my 50s, you know, we are all...
0: Surely not, Kevin.
2: I know it's hard to believe, but it's true, that you have to be screened on a regular basis to check for the signs of prostate cancer. But and this advice now completely flies in the face of it. There's a suggestion that it may actually do more harm than good, it just seems really counterintuitive. And I'm not surprised that David Cameron has come out tonight and said that this would be a retrograde step, because, you know, without mass screening, then quite clearly, I think it's self-evident, you don't have to be a medical expert to realise that lots of people who are not maybe symptomatic will unfortunately not have their prostate cancer diagnosed at an early stage, and it could be too late by the time the symptoms present themselves and they go to get treatment. So yeah, this is a really, really, I think, quite a worrying recommendation, and it will be fascinating to see how the government responds to it.
0: You're absolutely right. I wonder if we could talk about, if we could go north to your original part of the world, to Scotland, because there have been greater revelations now, including a plea deal that kept a number of these things off the rap sheet for Peter Murrell, Nicola Sturgeon's husband, now estranged husband. I mean, deeply weird. Although we've been talking about for a number of days in terms of the purchases, I've been particularly interested, and indeed a viewer has sent me lots of information about a motion sensor makeup mirror worth £480. No word on whether that was for the camper van because of the motion in there. Also Nike tracksuits totaling £175, a camera £3,775, and a book by our colleague and certainly a friend of mine, I expect she is of you as well, Isabel Hardman, the great Isabel Hardman, Why We Get the Wrong Politicians. I mean, you could not make this stuff up, Kevin.
2: No, you certainly couldn't make up that last one, you're right.
0: Yes.
2: I mean, it is quite astonishing. And now we've had John Swinney very strongly pushing back against this idea of a parliamentary inquiry in Scotland. He says this is a criminal issue. The police have dealt with it. Peter Murrell has pled guilty and will go to jail. Therefore, we can all just move along. I really think that's wishful thinking from John Swinney. I think people realise that there are still an awful lot of questions to answer. And it'll be interesting if the Scottish Parliament chooses not to hold an inquiry, whether the UK Parliament, whether the Scottish Affairs Select Committee, for instance, may decide to hold its own inquiry. That could potentially be very embarrassing for the SNP if, for instance, they were to call John Swinney or Nicola Sturgeon herself to come and give evidence.
0: So Swinney has definitely been quite tetchy about this, hasn't he?
2: He has been very tetchy. We know he's a close ally of Nicola Sturgeon. He was her deputy for many, many years while this was all going on. So he's been very thin-skinned, I think quite tone-deaf, actually, in his response to it. It's almost as if to say, it's been dealt with. It's all, there's no more questions to answer. Let's all just forget about it and move on. Well, unfortunately for him, I don't think, certainly not the opposition parties in Scotland or the Scottish public, really, by and large, think it's this. It can't be swept under the carpet. There's certainly more questions to answer.
0: More questions than you could shake a £2,500 salt cellar at, I would argue. Kevin, thank you as always. Kevin Schofield, political editor at HuffPost UK. This person says, I would like to remain anonymous, but I work with young people who are in care. Many are not in education, employment or training. They either get caught up in county lines or life is easier on PIP for their ADHD, this person says. I mean, it's just a grim picture out there, really. Phil says, I would make any person under 30 who is claiming disability to have a face-to-face consultation with medical professionals, as I suspect quite a few of them are swinging the lead and unfortunately tainting genuine claimants. I think there is, well, I know from chatting to people who are in this position, there is a real frustration from people, some of them are my viewers and listeners, who are genuinely disabled, who are getting benefits, and as I say, absolutely no problem with that. That is, I am a taxpayer, that's cool, that's fine. You are genuinely disabled, you get benefits, that's okay. Your life is more difficult, and certainly you can't, you know, you can't work. I get that, that's fine. No issue with that. They are feeling tainted by this. Even when I say things like, you know, the welfare bill is five times what we spend on defence, which is true. I get pensioners, for example, saying, well, hold on, it's not a benefit to have a pension. We've paid in. A lot of people say as well, you know, if I'm genuinely disabled, what do you expect me to do? What do you expect me to work? I'm not getting at those people at all. No problem with that whatsoever. But there are so many people who I think they're maybe not lying. They're maybe not saying, you know, I have depression or I have ADHD. But does that honestly mean you can't work? Does that honestly mean you can't do some work? I mean, I've talked about this on a number of occasions, but I have depression and anxiety. Going to work helps me. I take pills for that every single day. I was diagnosed by a clinical psychologist, a very senior psychiatrist in Northern Ireland about 15 years ago. And, you know, I take pills for that every single day. It helps me. It helps me because I'm around people. I have a great team behind the scenes and they give me energy. They give me ideas. We talk about things. And that makes my day better. That makes me energise and means I can work and I'm not sitting at home feeling sorry for myself, which occasionally does happen, but thankfully not going down that road. And actually, you know, a young man has contacted me to say that he's fairly certain he has ADHD, but he refuses to actually go and find out because he doesn't want to be lumped in with people who are swinging the lead. I mean, I think a diagnosis is not a bad idea, but at the same time, there are, you know, I just think there's got to be a better way through this. What is that better way? What is the solution? I'm honestly, I don't know. Okay, I don't know how I would solve this. I have some ideas, I have some thoughts, but I'd love to hear from you. 0344 499 1000. I'll take as many calls as I can between now and 10 o'clock. If you have an idea how we deal with so many young people and older people too who are not in work, who aren't working but can work, you let me know your thoughts, whatever they are. However radical they are, however unpopular they might be, 0344 499 1000. Stay with us.
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9: Good evening. Major problems if you're driving between England and Wales or vice versa on the M48. The Severn Bridge is currently blocked both ways for a police investigation. And just north of Worcester on the southbound M5, two lanes are closed on that four-lane stretch between junction 5 to 6 after a lorry caught fire. And there are also long delays in Berkshire on the M4 London bound between junction 12 to 11 towards Reading. Two lanes are closed where a car and a lorry collided. I'm Johnny Ratner.
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3: See it, hear it, talk it. Across the UK, Talk Energy, the home of common sense. This is Talk.
0: Jason says, when I turned 53 years ago, I decided to go to the GP to ask about prostate cancer screening, and he talked me out of it, saying that there were too many false positives coming that led to unnecessary complications, and that if I didn't have any symptoms, he would recommend not taking the test. I have a couple of friends who had no symptoms, but were stage 2 or 3 cancer when screened. I feel like I have a grey cloud hanging over me. Another person says, I blame the precarious gig economy and the widespread rollout of bogus zero-hour contracts for why so many young people feel disconnected and hopeless. If employers treat workers as disposable, why should the young feel loyalty or hope? A bleak message, but a very sensible one. Quite a number of people getting in touch on this NEETS issue. We'll take a couple of voice notes on that in a second, but Ryan's been in touch on Sturgeon and Mandelson. Let's hear his voice note.
11: Hello, Peter. Great show as always. I'm just sitting thinking here about the Mandelson and the Sturgeon scandal. I seem to think that I used to see this when I worked in a cold shop in Belfast, actually, that a lot of people used to come and they would buy something of high value, i.e. £2,600 salt and pepper shakers, all the vacuum cleaners, all the stuff that they were getting, get the receipt and then take it back and refund it. And then that way they're washing the money. And it's actually the money they're keeping. They're not really keeping the goods. It'd be interesting to see if they raided the home, if all those goods are actually still sitting in their house. Great show as always. Take care. Cheers.
0: Really interesting one there, Ryan. I hadn't actually considered that. And of course, it'll all come out in the wash. And the thing is, there's so much we don't know about this. If you had all that stuff, where did all the stuff go? Is their house just full of this stuff? I know they took away quite a lot of those different, you know, the tent that they put around the Sturgeon's house, the Sturgeon Murrell house, which was like a forensic tent, is because there were so many of those high value items and they didn't want the waiting journalists to see them because there were evidence. So I wonder if some of them were taken away. I mean, it's very, very interesting that you mentioned that as well about people bringing them back and kind of almost laundering the money. I don't know if Peter Murrell did that or not. I'm sure he would deny that if that was put to him, but very, very interesting, Ryan. Very interesting message there. On NEETS, a couple of good ones from Kelvin and Mark. Kelvin first.
12: Good evening, Peter. The problem is today we live in different times. This is why all the young ones can't get jobs. And there's no real incentive for them to get jobs. And there's nobody there pushing them to get jobs either. I grew up, I was born in 1961. I grew up through the 70s and 80s. And it was totally different then. You could walk out of one job and into another. You can't do that today because this government has closed that many businesses down and put that many people out of work. And these stupid laws that they brought in that you've all talked about stop employers from employing people. That is the problem today. And on top of that, you've got a lot of people now who've seen it's better to be on benefits than working. And they don't want to go to work anymore. And the benefit system is just funding them. It's crazy. But until you get jobs going and businesses going, you're not going to get them into work, are you? Bye.
0: Kelvin, really interesting to hear from you on that and some really good thoughts. A lot of common sense there. Mark's been in touch on NEETs as well.
8: Hi, Mark in Lincolnshire. My message for younger people, grasp it with both hands. You know, it's up to you to make some of yourself. I mean, my personal situation when I started comprehensive school, pretty much started to paper around just before then. Did that my whole secondary education. Ended up as a double round, used to do midweek papers for the local advertiser, anything to make a few quid, really. Did all sorts of stuff, straight into ITS after school for a couple of years, did care work for a little while, went to university finally in my early 20s, did some more care work because I had those skills, so I did agency work. You got to grab it with both hands at the end of the day. You know, you can't just expect it to fall in your lap. Truthfully, you know, that's the reality. So you've got to go out there and do it, I guess.
0: Thank you, Mark. I appreciate that. Phil says, I knew someone who claimed benefits and extra benefits for her son with ADHD. The taxpayers paid for his medication, which when taken, made everyday life normal. So why did she get extra benefits? When a school said he was fine after the Department for Benefits contacted them, which resulted in her possibly losing the payments, she told the school to change their report or she would withdraw her permission for the school to administer his medication. Absolutely disgusting. Dan and Ken says, real life is not 50-50 socialism, capitalism. Centre politics only works being off centre, but this has tied governments and not for many years now, Cardi P. In a world of publicity, career politicians are rife. We may feel fractured politics. Some really interesting thoughts there from Dan, so thank you. We may feel a fractured politics, right dictator to keep power. Well, that's I don't want anybody to live in a dictatorship. Dan, certainly I want democracy, free speech and all the rest of it. This person says, don't mention their name, and I will respect that. I am a DWP work coach with serious long-term mental health conditions. I have to spend every day listening to people reciting lines from TikTok that demonstrate they're lying about health. However, if I was to counter how I knew they are lying or cite my own health, I would be sacked. What we need is a clear out of those bone idle career civil servants who push leftist ideology instead of enforcing the idea that universal credit is not a lifestyle choice. I mean, that is absolutely damning from someone whose job it is a Department of Work and Pensions work coach. Just read that again. What we need is a clear out of those bone-idle career civil servants who push leftist ideology instead of enforcing the idea that universal credit is not a lifestyle choice. That is someone who listens to people saying, a DWP work coach, someone who says they listen to people reciting lines from TikTok to demonstrate about their health and talk about their health. And they've been coached in terms of what they are to say. Thank you to that person who I will, of course, respect their anonymity. Laura Jane's in Hampshire. Laura Jane, how do we deal with this?
13: Old-fashioned tactics. Why don't we look at the idea of national service in a different way, where we bring back sort of a voluntary service and give people the chance to get skills and also give them their self-confidence back.
0: Mm-hmm. I think you're right. I think so much of it is about confidence. And that young man, I don't know if you heard the guy who was on about half an hour ago. He's a clearly confident young man, and he's thinking, hold on a second here, there's money to be made here. You know, let's do this stuff, let's work smartly, as he says, and earn some money.
13: Yeah, I mean, there are so many different things, you know, whether it's helping elderly people in their gardens and therefore learning a few skills of gardening.
0: Yeah.
13: The dreaded potholes, visiting people in their own homes. I know there's a lot of health and safety rules around all these things, but if you're involved in a national service type project and you get a basic wage, you could solve so many problems. And companionship for elderly people and young people listening to elderly people and learning from them. It just strikes me we're missing a trick.
0: I think you're absolutely right. They do something similar in Germany. You can join the German army for a year or a couple of years. I'm not quite sure how long German national service is, but a lot of people don't do that because they don't want to, or military life's not for them. I'll be brutally honest. If someone said to me, you got to join the military for a year, it wouldn't be great either for me or for the military. But if someone said, look, you can do a bit of volunteering, or alternatively, we'll give you minimum wage or whatever it is, and you can help with these things that need to be sorted out. There are loads of parts of the country that need litter picked up, for example. There are loads of older people who would love a visitor or someone to help them with their shopping. Exactly the kind of things that you say there, Laura Jean. Filling in potholes, for example. Okay, yeah, there's going to be some skill involved with that. I couldn't do it. You need to be a bit practical. But people can be trained to help with it. And that is, there's so many problems that this country are crying out to be fixed. And there are a load of people sitting there who could work and don't. And it's far better. Rishi Sunak talks about the dignity of work, Laura Jean, and that's what you're talking about.
13: Yeah, I'm talking about voluntary service. You know, you used to do voluntary service overseas.
0: Yeah, that's right.
13: You could do that too.
0: Yeah.
13: I just don't understand why we can't look at national service in a different way. It's a win-win situation for the young person and for the service, the skill that they learn, or simply, as you say, some sort of voluntary, you know, doing shopping for elderly people. It's just so simple.
0: It might help build a bit of community as well, Laura Jean.
13: Yes, exactly. Mm-hmm. And I just don't understand why we have to make things complicated. I really don't.
0: Really good, strong view there, and a simple and straightforward solution there. As Laura Jean says, why does everything have to be so complicated? It's a very good point. Let's hear a voice note from Michelle. Michelle has been in touch on NEETS. And reminder, you can send your voice notes in either tonight or indeed any night, 0344 499 1000. You do it through WhatsApp. Let's hear what Michelle has to say.
14: Hi, Peter. It's Michelle from Plymouth. I myself can't hold down a paid job because of my mental health, autism, etc. But I do a volunteer job, which I absolutely love and get so much from it. And everybody can do some sort of volunteer job because it's voluntary. You go when you can, and when you can't, you don't go. And that's just my way of giving back to society and paying for my benefits almost. Thanks a lot. Bye.
0: Michelle, that's great. That is exactly the right attitude. That is really good. I wish you all the very best with your mental health as well. It can be a really, really big issue. And clearly it is for you. If you can't work, you want to do something and you do it when you can. And I really think the work system needs to be flexible for people like Michelle, actually, to say maybe there's something paid you can do. Maybe there's something, if there's a few hours a day you can do, or if you're well enough to do it, you can do it. The lack of flexibility is something I really, really worry about. And I think Michelle, who's doing a good thing there, by volunteering, and good for you for doing that, Michelle. I think she's identified a kind of wider issue there as well. On Nicola Sturgeon, Herbie and Harrow has been in touch. You're very welcome to the programme, Herbie. What would you like to say?
15: Good evening, Peter. Well, it stands to reason. When she resigned, when she did, it was too early for her to resign. You don't give up the job that easy. And I said to my ex, I said, something's not quite right here. It can't be. You don't just quit a job like that overnight, and unless there's something aloof, and it's exactly what's happened. We found out why.
0: Well, listen,
15: the only reason.
0: She denies all wrongdoing. She wasn't charged by the police and all the rest of it.
15: Yeah, but Peter, you do not give up a position like that if there's for no reason. As far as I was, there was no reason. The reason was, she was aware.
0: Well, it was the Isle of Bryson row as well, wasn't there, about the rapist and everything. There were a number of reasons why she stepped down. But I think what I think is perhaps fair to say, Herbie, is many people, including you, including me, are feeling like completely astonished that all this expensive tat could be in your house. And you would just not realise it.
15: She's got the peck saver in, don't she, really? she can't be seeing what's in there. Oh, it's just beyond belief. Peter, why do we have to put up with all this rubbish?
0: I think it's a very good point, Herbie. And a load of people want politicians, quite simply, to be straight down the line, tell them the truth, not prevaricate. This doesn't do our trust in public institutions and politicians and our leaders any good, does it, Herbie?
15: Absolutely not, Peter. The thing is that we're supposed to be a great nation. How can you be a great nation when you've got a great load of robbers running a country, which appears to be what seems to be the case at the moment, Peter? Unbelievable. It's a shame. We're putting shame on our nation. It's disgraceful, I think.
0: Herbie, thanks for your thoughts there. Really good to talk to you as always. Carmen has been in touch and says, parenting plays a key part in work ethic. A lot of these youngsters have grown up with parents with no interest in working, claiming all they can get. If my parents had been like that, no doubt I'd feel the same. My parents were grafters, no qualifications, but they worked and even became entrepreneurs. First company failed, well, they went again, set up another one. There are fewer role models now, and social media influencers are not actually influencing good behaviours. Another person says, stop the benefits of these shameless scroungers and they will soon find work. On that one I read out from the anonymous DWP work coach, Jason says, we all expected it, but it is still shocking. Totally agree with that. Robin says, it was interesting to hear of your personal experience of depression. I'm 69 years old and have had some OCD since my mid-teens. My OCD absolutely does have some benefits, like when I was studying accounting and also with photography, attention to detail. I also know now, since I retired, that from my mid-teens I've suffered from clinical depression. I worked all my days until 7 years ago when I retired. Absolutely, working is very good for you. It got me out of bed and into the land of the living, meeting, chatting, interacting with colleagues and friends and using my brain. Whilst working, I did worry about retirement and suspected that I may end up being alive but not fully living. Working is very good for you. Well, Robin, thank you for that, and I wish you a long and happy retirement, whatever you're up to, and certainly you're watching this programme, which is a good way to keep the grey cells moving. Ernie says, I'm 68, I still work in construction and dreading the day I have to give up work and live off benefits because of ill health. I love working, keeps me fit, I love the camaraderie, I love meeting new people, I earn enough to give my family and me a few treats. I feel so sorry for people who can't experience the joy of working because they're ill. I'm certainly not looking forward to retirement. Well, 68, I mean, you're going well at 68. I think the retirement age, what is it, 67 these days? So Ernie, you just keep working as long as you want to, and if it gives you happiness and healthiness and a bit of extra cash for those treats, well, fair enough, but I hope you know when to stop as well. Nothing wrong with retirement. I kind of love to retire. I look at the life that some retirees, this may or may not be related to the fact I've just come back from Northern Ireland and visiting my parents, but I look at the life they have. It's pretty good. Joanna has been in touch from Birmingham and says, I just want to wish you a happy birthday, Peter. That's very kind, Joe. Thank you. I'm sorry, I had no idea it was your birthday, otherwise I'd have sent you a card. You absolutely do not need to send me a card. Some people have done that, and that's really, really kind, but I just want to thank everybody who's done that and the lovely presents I've received, including from Carolyn, who sent me these lovely presents as well. One is a Bookshop Cats, a book about cats, which is very nice, and some lovely note paper as well, which I will treasure and use to write down all the different things that we're going to do on the programme. So, Joe, thank you for that. Carolyn, thank you as well. There are many other people who have sent various things. I know Carol sent me something. I know Elisa gave me a lovely present as well. And Angie has done so as well. So thank you to everybody who's done that. And if I've missed anybody, I do apologise. Jane sent me a card as well, so I appreciate that. Coincidentally, it's Joe's birthday on Sunday. Joe will be 35. I feel old. Believe me, I'll be 42 on Monday, and 35 is not old. You're just getting started, Joe, from Birmingham. Lots more to discuss, including what on earth is happening in the Middle East and where we are with Iran and Israel. Simon Diggins will be with us next to demystify the whole thing and make it very, very clear. Stay with us.
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0: Thanks to everybody who has been in touch. There's quite a lot coming out of Washington. Scott Bessent, the Treasury Secretary with the unconvincing teeth, has been talking about claim and counterclaim over whether Iranian and US negotiators have finalised a deal for their leaders to sign. Western reports have suggested the agreement was on Donald Trump's desk and would reopen the Strait of Hormuz, but Iranian media appears to be saying otherwise, and this comes in Lebanon. Israel has been striking an ancient castle in southern Lebanon, Netanyahu intensifying the bombardment there. Let's get the latest analysis from Colonel Simon Diggins, who is obviously a former senior military officer and military analyst. Simon, where are we at the moment, do you think, particularly with the US and Iran? Because we're just hearing very, very different things.
1: There we are, Peter. Good evening to you. Happy birthday, by the way, Professor Lennon, to you as well. There's definitely a desire to have some kind of ceasefire extension and use that as an opportunity then to deal with some of the more substantive issues. But I think the challenge we've had continues is that what are the conditions for that ceasefire? What concessions have got to be made by the Americans and by the Iranians? And were those acceptable to the two principals involved? And that's where we are. So we've had, as you rightly point out, these slightly sort of contradictory reports coming through that a ceasefire is almost imminent. There's a framework in place that came from the Qataris earlier on today. The Pakistani foreign minister is saying there's going to be a meeting tomorrow to settle the details. And yet we've just had the Iranian news agency, Tasnim, I was just checking the sources, saying that there's no deal on the table at all. And of course, overnight, we've then got potentially President Trump with Truth Social, blowing the whole thing out of the water or whatever. So we know kind of what the deal is going to be. It's going to be an extension of the ceasefire and then substantive issues to be resolved. And during that period of the ceasefire, the Strait of Hormuz will be opened. But the actual decision about whether it's going to happen or not, I think, is still very much in the hands of the leadership, President Trump for America, and whatever collective leadership arrangement is ongoing in Iran. And we talked about that issue the other night. You know, what does that actually mean? Who is actually speaking for Iran? Who can make the decisions in Iran? Not clear.
0: And speaking of Tasnim, the news agency report citing a military source saying Iran intercepted a US drone a few minutes ago that was made, and this missile attack apparently being launched despite the ceasefire. I mean, how much of a ceasefire actually is it, do you think, between Iran and the other countries attacking it?
1: I think very, very tentative. I mean, there's also reports of missiles being fired at US commercial vessels, presumably in and around the Gulf of Oman. So that's the area to the east of Masandar Peninsula, to the east of the Strait of Hormuz itself. Up until now, all those incidents have been dealt with. Something's happened. Normally the Iranians start something, the Americans respond, and then and it's deemed to be closed, with the ceasefire continuing to hold in place. But we saw with the incident earlier on today where the Americans, in response, attacked Bandar Abbas, which is a port in Iran, and the Iranians did not go back against the closest US asset. They attacked a US base in Kuwait, bringing in the Kuwaitis itself. And I think that's a challenge, is that every time we have one of these significant breaches of the ceasefire, I mean, it has a potential, because of the way in which the Iranians reacted, of actually making it a much wider and more complex operation to try and bring to an end.
0: Turning to Lebanon and Israel striking an ancient castle in southern Lebanon, this intensification of the bombardment. This is Beaufort Castle, hit by Israeli strikes on Tuesday. 31 people killed, another 40 wounded. That was the deadliest day since the ceasefire was supposed to take hold. Again, perhaps give us your assessment of this ceasefire and what's actually happening there with Israel-Lebanon.
1: Absolutely. And I think this is the other sort of key issue. I mean, the two big issues that are holding up the ceasefire in the long term are, one is the issue of Iran and its nuclear weapons. But the second important issue is what will happen to Iran's proxies in the region, and particularly to Hezbollah. Hamas is a military force, been very largely written down, but Hezbollah is still a very potent military force in the Lebanon, not only in terms of their ability to respond and attack Israel, but also in terms of the hold they have over the Lebanese people itself. Now, again, the Lebanese government and the Israeli government are supposed to be meeting in the next couple of days, and that might well be the beginning of a solution, but it's going to take a huge amount of effort on behalf of the Lebanese government to assert control over their own territory, which means effectively disarming Hezbollah. And Hezbollah are not going to give up their weapons easily. They're also not ineffective at the moment. They've also adopted the kind of first-person view drone war that we've seen in places like Ukraine, and the Israelis are struggling to counter that. And as a result, they keep pushing further and further northwards into Lebanon itself. They're currently up to beyond the Litani line. That's a 10 to 12 kilometers north of Israel. And they're looking to move even further north. Some of the attacks are taking place. I'm talking about telling people to evacuate up to 25 kilometers north of the Israeli border in order to create a sort of security zone in which they can then protect their northern territories.
0: Just slightly off topic, Simon, but I wonder if I could ask your opinion on this. It's something that Laura Jane, one of our callers, was talking about a little bit earlier. I'm not sure whether you're waiting on the line when she said that, but she talked about national service, not necessarily in the military aspect, but a kind of service for to help people and to help older people and to deal with the issues in our society. When it comes to national service in the military, as a military man, as a former colonel, do you think that's something that should be considered? The big political story today, I'm sure you've seen, about people not in education, employment and training. I just wonder what your thought was on that.
1: I think it should be part of the package. I mean, I have been listening to the conversations being run after the report by Alan Milburn, and obviously it's of key importance to all of us. And making sure our young people for the future feel they have a stake in life and a stake in the country. And I think national service could be one of the answers to that. I'm slightly with you that it doesn't necessarily need to be military national service, though a military national service component should be available to people. For a number of people, they will take it up. It would mean a change of thinking. Parts of the UK military. We've been used now since 1964 to being a all-volunteer army with all the kind of esprit de corps and everything goes there. I mean, clearly national service, and you've got people there. And we're not talking about conscription, though. I think that's a difference. But there's some form of national service which should be voluntary, which I think will make a difference and should be part of the package, in my view.
0: Simon, really interesting to talk to you on all of that, as always. Colonel Simon Diggins, the military analyst, appreciate you joining us on the Evening Exchange. What do you think about what he said there? 0344 499 1000. Quite a number of people in touch on all sorts of issues. Leslie, very, very good message, which really made me think, actually, Leslie. COVID lockdown was bad for the young, but do you think we should stop using it as a reason for youngsters to avoid employment? Very, very interesting. I do think the legacy of those lockdowns is still not even known. I don't think we've even touched I don't think we even got off the ground when we're talking about this, about what those lockdowns did to our society. We know some of the detail. I don't think we know a lot of it, because that's going to take time to actually work out. But Leslie, it's a very good point. I don't know if it's an excuse necessarily, but certainly it's maybe just a reason. It's maybe just a factor in, if you're saying to people who are now 18 years old, well, when you were, what, 12, 13, actually developing your mind, your body, developing your intellect, developing and all the rest of it, we're just going to take you out of a situation where all your friends are and where your teachers are, and we're going to stick you on Zoom. If you in fact have the privilege of having a computer or a tablet or whatever, which a lot of families don't have and didn't have, and people forget that. There are so many middle class people who say, oh, we had to get an extra iPad. Well, that's fine if you can afford an iPad. There are a load of people who didn't even have a smartphone during COVID lockdowns, and their kids just didn't learn anything. Whole different issue. But Leslie, you've made me think on that, and if you have any thoughts on it that you want to add to Leslie's thoughts, please do give me a ring on 0344 499 1000. Still time for a few calls before we speak to Ash about what's coming up on his programme with Andre after 10. Leslie also has another good point, yet another bit of common sense from Leslie, who says, why do 16-year-olds qualify for benefits if they live at home with parents? After all, they don't have bills to pay. Zarina says, all my nieces and nephews work. They were given two choices by their parents, further education or work. They were given a couple of days off after completing school, and then they had to take to the streets to look. As a family, the youngsters were supported by the family with CVs, general advice, as well as listening to the grapevine to find them a job. Some of my relatives have poor mental health, but none have deterred from working. It's a family affair to support our youngsters. Just the right attitude there, Serena. Thank you. Ben in Surrey says, another great show as always. Thank you, Ben. I'm a head of year at a school where my year group are currently undertaking their GCSEs. We recently had visiting employers come in to run mock interviews and review the students' CVs. The employers were genuinely impressed with how well the students communicated and how confidently they presented themselves. It's a shame that work experience opportunities in school are so limited nowadays, but one thing I make sure to teach them is resilience. I've also invited veterans in to speak to them, which has been incredibly valuable. Right. The next time someone slags off teachers and says they're all woke, liberal, left-leaning, tree-hugging people who don't care about young people and don't realise what work is, I am going to refer them to Ben from Surrey, who sounds like a flipping good teacher and reminds me of some of the people he taught me who were very, very good people. So well done to Ben for doing all of that. It's been a bit negative this evening. Obviously, there's obviously a great programme and I've really enjoyed all the different views that are coming in, but the subject matter is a bit negative. So I want to look forward to something positive, which is, of course, the FIFA World Cup 2026. It's almost here, and thanks to Adidas, the tournament's official match ball supplier, our friends at TalkSport are giving you the chance to actually be there. Adidas is sending you and a friend to Dallas to see England versus Croatia live on the 17th of June with return flights, accommodation, spending money, tickets, and your very own Adidas official match ball. Be it England's first game in the FIFA World Cup on one of the world's best stadiums. Are you ready to get that winning feeling? Well, here's how to enter.
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9: Good evening. Major problems on the M48 Severn Bridge, which remains closed in both directions between England and Wales. It's all down to a police investigation. And problems on Merseyside, the M57 remains shut southbound at Junction 6 at Kirby following an accident. And still delays to the north of Worcester on the M5 southbound. Two lanes are shut between Junction 5 to 6 for recovery work. And that was after an accident causing queues. I'm Johnny Ratner.
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3: 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Argument, attitude, opinion. Across the UK, this is Talk.
0: Tommy is in Scotland somewhere and has given me a ring on 0344 499 1000. Tommy, can you be a bit more specific about where you are in Scotland? I know you're in that beautiful, wonderful country, but whereabouts?
27: Hi, Peter. I spoke to you last week.
0: I remember, but I don't like saying Tommy in Scotland. It's like when people say, oh, you're from Northern Ireland. There are lots of towns and villages. Can you give us a sort of general area?
27: Well, my small town is called Whitburn.
0: Whitburn?
27: Yes.
0: Okay, and where is Whitburn? I'm unfamiliar with it, but where is it?
27: It lives on the main route, the M8, between Glasgow and Edinburgh.
0: Okay.
27: Right in the middle of those two places.
0: Okay, can we update that, Tommy? And which county is that in?
27: West Lothian.
0: West Lothian. Shall we say Tommy in West Lothian? Is that okay for your future appearances?
27: Yeah, that sounds good.
0: Okay,
27: yeah.
0: Can we update that if we don't mind on Tommy from West Lothian?
27: Oh, absolutely. Yeah.
0: Lovely stuff. Tommy, what's on your mind this evening? I think youth unemployment is something you want to talk about.
27: Yes, it is, but can I slightly divert before I go to youth unemployment?
0: Can I make a guess you want to talk about Nicola Sturgeon?
27: Oh, how did you know?
0: Call on my female intuition, or whatever the male equivalent of that is. Not sure there is a male equivalent.
27: I would love to meet Nicola Sturgeon's... God, the words are out of my head now. I'd like to meet the guy who tested Nicola Sturgeon's eyes.
0: Right, optician.
27: Thank you. And possibly her ears.
0: Right.
27: I mean... Who on earth does she think she's trying to fool with this nonsense?
0: Really? I'm yet to find... I'd love to find someone. I mean, she obviously denies any wrongdoing. She hasn't been charged. We've said all those things. But I'm not sure I've met or spoken to someone who believes her, Tommy.
27: Well, yes, you're in the same camp as me. That is just outrageous. I mean, Peter, many, many years ago, I used to give SNP my vote.
0: Right.
27: And not because I was... like, oh yes, Scotland.
0: Was it because you just wondered if they might give you a really expensive salt cellar?
27: Exactly. Now that's an absolute cracker.
0: The one where he bought a book called Why We Get the Wrong Politicians. I mean, that to me is, I mean, that's, you can't, there's no satirist who can do better than that. Tommy, I want to get one more caller in before the end of the programme, so just make your point on youth unemployment if you wouldn't mind.
27: Right, sorry, I'll move off this subject. When I was looking for work I'm 55, Peter, mm-hmm. So when I was looking for work as a sort of 15, 16-year-old, I had my paper round when I was 15, and after that, you basically chap doors.
0: Yeah.
27: And there are still signs on local shops and businesses that are not necessarily tech-savvy, mm-hmm. but they're looking for staff.
0: Do you know what I think as well? There are so many people I've read about, Tommy, who just go there, who just talk to people. They're not an anonymous CV. They go to the front desk, they leave their CV in, and someone actually looks at it rather than getting like AI to scan through it or whatever.
27: Still a thing.
0: Sorry?
27: Yeah, the human contact is still a thing. It's
0: totally.
27: Excellent.
0: Totally.
27: And it's kind of been pushed to the side.
0: Yeah.
27: And
0: yeah.
27: So many of these young people could make inroads into work and could make inroads into getting that first wage back and saying, wow, this is what this is about.
0: Well, I don't know if you remember your first wage packet. For me, it was both delight and despair. Delight that I got the money, and despair thinking, how much tax have they taken off me? Tommy, great to talk to you. Got to move on, but ring me again soon and we'll have another chat. Chris in Derbyshire, let's fit him in before the end of the programme. Chris, what would you like to talk about? I think it's the Nowak stabbing that is on your mind.
4: Yes, I believe that both the story of the Novak stabbing and also the story about youth unemployment really shows a country that does not have its priorities in order. It seems like the hard workers and the people who aspire are left unappreciated, while the crooks and criminals get away with literal murder. Okay, now the guy who was involved in the stabbing used religion as an excuse, then he used the fact that he alleged that something was said that was
0: racial slur, that just wasn't true.
4: At the end of the day, you know, crooks and criminals will use any old excuse to get away with what they get away with, so I'm not surprised, but our justice system is a joke, and I can say that as a victim of crime.
0: I'm sorry to hear you're a victim of crime yourself, Chris. I just wonder as well, it's a question I haven't asked it in a while, but I still think it. What is the reward for doing the right thing? There's so many people who watch and listen to this program who do the right thing every single day. They keep within the law. If they work, they pay taxes. They don't break the law. They do the right thing. And I wonder, Chris, what is the reward for doing it? Because I see a lot of rewards for a lot of people who don't play by the rules.
4: I mean, I'll give you a personal example, right? I've got two university degrees, a BA in media and an MA in PR. I wanted to work in broadcasting. And, you know, the people who on my estate who take drugs, who you know, have some kind of addiction problem, it seems they get all the help they want thrown towards them.
0: Yeah.
4: You know?
0: And that must be very demotivating for so many people who are working hard, who are studying, who do want to work hard.
4: I mean, you know, I'm in a wheelchair, but I didn't let that stop me.
0: Yeah.
4: You know, yeah. I'm determined to make this work.
0: Well, Chris, we've just got to end the program, Chris, because we're coming up to the 10 o'clock news, but that is a very optimistic point. That is someone who is uses a wheelchair but is determined to work and determined to make his life work, and that is a very positive element to end the program. There's been some brilliant calls, some brilliant guests tonight. I've enjoyed this program. We've crunched through a lot of really, really interesting issues. We're going to do exactly the same thing tomorrow night from 7 o'clock. I hope you can join me for that. So stay with us here on Talk. I'll see

0: Renee had planned to target people outside one of her Eras Tour concerts with knives and homemade explosives during this very well-known, famous, sold-out tour.
1: A man's been found guilty of murdering a teenager on a night out in Southampton. Police initially handcuffed the victim, Henry Nowak, because his killer, 23-year-old Vikram Digwa, had told officers he had been racist. Henry had been stabbed five times with Digwa's ceremonial Sikh dagger. The White House says a ceasefire extension with Iran has been agreed, but that President Trump still needs to sign it off. It includes reopening the crucial Strait of Hormuz shipping lane. However, Iranian state TV says no such agreement has been made. United States Secretary of the Treasury Scott Bessent says it's now all up to his boss.
2: Everything depends on what the president wants to do, and President Trump is not going to make a bad deal for the American people, for the U.S., and he was very clear at the cabinet meeting on the yesterday what he wants.
1: Nicola Sturgeon has described the past few days as probably the worst week of her life. She says she was betrayed by her ex-husband, Peter Murrow, who's admitted to misusing over £400,000 of SNP funds to pay for a lavish lifestyle. There's anger in Whitstable and Kent after 8,000 properties were left with no water in their taps. South East Water says the hot weather's left reservoirs critically low. And Steve Clarke has signed a new contract to remain as Scotland head coach until the 2030 World Cup. He says he's honoured to extend his time. That's the latest. I'm Barry Weir.
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8: Let me tell you this, brothers and sisters. My dad is out campaigning in the Makerfield by-election. Now, I'm not going to mention any candidates. I'm only going to mention themes because of these ridiculous Ofcom rules. But let me tell you why he is so energised to be involved in this by-election. It's got nothing to do with any of the machinations of the various political parties. It's got to do with something very, very simple. It's really now fashionable in this country to moan about your background. Oh, I made it from this and I made it from that. And despite the fact I only had one ear and hemorrhoids, I still got wherever I got. My dad actually believes that he grew up in a land of opportunity. Now, technically, he was born in Athens, Greece, but he was born in the British Army Hospital, and so really he kind of is Greek, but he isn't. Actually, he grew up on a perfectly nice council estate in Morecambe, and he went as an apprentice at British Rail and worked his way up to being the managing director of a major company. He was the head of various trade organisations, and we used to go to these big dinners with 1,000 people from industry where he was applauded in, and my mum had to make a speech as well. That was torturous. She hated it, although she was, to be fair, always very good. My dad fears now that the opportunities do not exist for young people to go from an apprenticeship to the top, that this country is not a land of opportunity, that there is no ability of people to better themselves. Instead, people are pushed down by government regulation, that in fact we are dismissive of trade skills and instead push people into university to study underpants pulling up or whatever it is that is the latest fad craze in whichever university they've managed to fashion from a couple of conservatories that were left over from a hotel. But The point is very simply this, and it is a

0: serious point. Right across this country, people are worried about their children. People are worried about their grandchildren. What are we going to do about the fact that wages are getting lower? What are we going to do about the fact that job security is disappearing? What are we going to do about the fact that our national assets are now owned by foreign countries? By the way, when Margaret Thatcher privatised the public utilities, the intention was not that the Qatar Sovereign Wealth Fund, another country, nationalise them on behalf of whichever Gulf state it is that happens to have the money at the time. That was not the intention. Britain now is, in my view, racist against its own people. In my view, determined to crush any sense of gumption, determined to push people down, and determined to ensure that the rich remain rich and the poor remain poor. I think it is absolutely despicable that somebody on minimum wage is basically paying 50% of their income in various taxes, so some local government fatty can retire age 55 on 100 grand a year. It's an absolute disgrace. We are letting down the children of this country, and it's all fine for somebody like me to sit here. You know, at the end of the day, I'm one of the privileged people, right? I went to private school, and now I work on television. It's all easy for us to say, oh, life is good. Yeah, life is good if you live in a rich part of the world. Life is good if you went to private school. Life is good if you work in the investment bank. Life is not good if you are one of the people, and there's loads of you listening to this, who are driving a white van, not because it's a bad job, but because your ability to earn has gone down. You know, the government's now demanding 4 self-assessments a year instead of 1. I don't know what you pay for self-assessment, 300 quid. Well, it's now 4 300 quids rather than 1 of them. Everything is stacked against the British people, and we always moan about young people and say that they're woke and all this sort of thing. Well, I understand them and I feel sorry for them. And let me tell you, I have all the sympathy in the world for those young people. They weren't idiots. Those young people who went on the Extinction Rebellion march and then went to McDonald's afterwards. Hypocrites. No, not hypocrites. Bullied into going along with all of this, and then after they've done their duty to the left-wing crazed cause that they're forced into, then they can actually have fun and do their own thing. They're not hypocrites. We are forcing them and bullying them, and we are failing them. Well, Kieran Fothergill is is the Northeast chair of the Jobs Foundation, and he is extremely concerned about opportunities for young people. Now, Kieran, look, I think what we are doing is pretty disgraceful. You've heard my view. What do you say?
1: Well, thank you very much. That was extremely interesting. I tend to agree from my experience in business. I lead an engineering group based in the northeast of England in one of the most deprived parts of our country, Stockton-on-Tees. We've been headquartered there for 171 years on the same spot. It's a national business, but we're very true to our roots. Mm-hmm. And in a ward where we've got up to 50% youth unemployment, we've got vacancies that we can't fill. And how does that work? Well, there's obviously a misfiring here in the system, a disconnect between employers who are looking to employ young people because they need young people in their businesses, and the system that doesn't give those young people the opportunities to take up that kind of employment.
0: So let me ask a really simple question. So obviously, you advertise for a job. Is it that these young people are not applying, or is it that when they apply, they've not got the skills you need?
1: Well, I think the first thing to say is that attitude is the most important thing when you're looking at a young person. It's not necessarily that the curriculum has set them up in the perfect way. Things are moving so fast. We can talk about AI, we can talk about all these types of things, but attitude remains really important. But when the young people come to the interview, often we find that sometimes they don't turn up on time. If they come from generational unemployment, there's no culture of work in their family. They don't know what it means to turn up on time, to respond to an email in a timely manner, to dress appropriately. I mean, these are obstacles that can be overcome, but they cost time and money to the business. And at that point, certainly when minimum wage has gone up, why wouldn't you hire someone with 10 years experience? Why would you give a young person the opportunity?
0: And by the way, sorry to cut across you, I'm not an employer, but people have said to me that the really shocking thing is that instead of raising standards and responding to things like this, schools have actually just dropped requirements. So as an example, you know, there has been an explosion and I'm sorry if I'm going to dispel a myth here, there's been an explosion of working class kids going to Oxford and Cambridge. The reason is not that schools have educated them better. The reason is that now Oxford and Cambridge take into account both your A-levels and the postcode of the school that you went to. And so, in fact, instead of driving up standards, we're just dropping them to get into training, dropping them to get into universities.
1: Well, I would agree. I mean, this is positive discrimination, is what they call it, with which brings everyone down to the same level, unfortunately, and is not, in my view, something that's particularly progressive. And you made a comment earlier about the white van driver. What I would say, from what I see, it's a far more profitable career path to have a skilled trade, to go out in a white van and work long and hard days, than it is to go to university and earn an undergraduate degree.
0: But what happens if I'm in Stockton-on-Tees, right? Mum, dad and grandparents have never worked, and that is not just their fault, that's also the fault of public policy. But okay, the school you went to was crap, you don't really know how to do anything, you've got your five GCSEs maybe, but who cares? How on earth does that person then say to themselves, if I get a job, I will earn less than if I'm on benefits? I mean, how are you going to motivate yourself to do that? Now, you know, and I know, that if you're in a job, actually, in the fullness of time, you'll probably be better off. But, I mean, in the immediate sense, you're not. And I just wonder how on earth I'm going to persuade some kid from Stockton-on-Tees not just to go on benefits like mum and dad.
1: No, I mean, you're absolutely right. This is a totally underappreciated part of this problem. We incentivize the welfare system, the welfare state. I mean, even the job centre, I would say, is totally wrongly incentivized to try and get people into work. I mean, it's more to facilitate a box ticking exercise, yeah, so that people can stay on their social welfare payments, because all the job centre is doing is making sure that they do enough by the book to stay on the system they're on. So no, how do you motivate them? Well, as an employer, we try and get out to colleges, we try and get out to sixth form places. We've got dozens of apprentices, and we try and show them the career paths. We've got a guy on our board who's been with us 25 years. He started as an apprentice on the tools. So there are the pathways there. And I think increasingly, as Elon Musk said only the other day, you know, you want to be in an industry where you're moving atoms physically with your hands, because everything else it might go down the drain. So in our industry, which is lifts and escalators, we can show young people that these are careers that are here to last still, and that they can better themselves, be autonomous and earn a lot of money.
0: I've always I'm going to say something that may well outrage people. I've done it before, but I believe that the reason we teach French in schools is because we need to do something with French graduates from university. So I can tell you, I lived in Belgium. You don't need to learn French. It's a complete waste of time. The only reason you would need to learn French is if you want to be a French teacher. Now, that might be me deliberately stirring the pot, but there is a serious point behind it. I worry that the subjects we're teaching in schools are being taught just because that's what we do, rather than actually thinking about what would be useful for the country. So, I mean, let's just be clear that the likelihood of you learning French and that being useful economically to you in the future is very low. But that's not the only example. Personal social education, all this rubbish, is highly unlikely to benefit you as well. Now, look, you are somebody who literally needs engineers. I mean, does the education system actually give you anything at all, or is it just a waste of time?
1: I mean, to be totally honest with you, an MBQ3 isn't worth the paper it's written on. Someone else can do it for you. There's no timed examination component of this exam. It's useless, to be honest with you. And what we find is that you get guys who've got these qualifications, MBQ3, MBQ4 is maybe slightly better, who can't really do the job that they're applying to do with this qualification. And they're mercenaries in the industry, because there are so few of them, they can command fairly high wages. And then that puts the whole business wage structure under a lot of pressure, because you've got old timers who've been in the business, in the industry 20, 25 years, basically on the same wage as these young guys who don't know what they're doing.
0: We've got a remarkable situation in this industry. And by the way, I don't blame young people for any of this. But, you know, if the British media industry sacked every single person that could enjoy professional training from media studies, do you know, in 1 year, we would fill every single job. That means that in every single year, the universities graduate enough people to restock the entire industry in full. What that means is, if you study media studies at university, it's highly unlikely that you will ever work in that field. And so we're churning these people out. And whether they're good or bad is kind of irrelevant. There is no prospect of the majority of them ever getting a job in that field. And therefore, you know, in a sense, you're wasting everybody's time. Now, if you went to university for a bit of fun, that's fine. But, you know, most people are not millionaires, right? And so they're going to end up being hoodwinked into going to these courses when the universities themselves know they'll never get a job out of it.
1: Well, 50, yeah, and you come out with 50 grand's worth of debt that you never pay back, you know, that the state has to bear ultimately.
0: Do you want fries with that?
1: We take it into our own hands. That's why we put on our own bespoke apprenticeship courses and programs where we invest in the young person and show them the you know, we train them up appropriately.
0: But there's a slight problem with that. You're also paying tax for the government version of that that you're not being provided with.
1: Yeah, that's absolutely right. I mean, and now it's costing about £4,000 more than it was per young person to hire. I mean, one of the things that I advocate for as chairman of the Jobs Foundation Northeast is a skills relief tax, pretty simple, to offset training costs and NI exemptions for first jobbers when you're in the first 2 years, for example, when you're hiring people out of long-term unemployment as well, then employers should be exempt from these taxes, I think. And that would help bring a lot of people who are a long way from getting back into the workplace more efficiently and more easily. We've actually put that to Rachel Reeves. You won't be surprised that we haven't had much back.
0: Well, you never get much back from her. I mean, you could have a more interesting conversation with my lunch. But let me just ask you this question. And, you know, I don't want to pry too far or go too far in the interview because you've come here to talk about jobs. But if you are an engineering company, why haven't you just outsourced to China? What is the argument for actually, you know, wading through the mud of British regulations to stay here? Why are we worth investing in as a country?
1: It's a family business first and foremost, and we are so deeply rooted in our community. Our decision making horizons are really long term, and we are committed entirely to the place that we're from, and we have a community of people and employees and families that have been with us through thick and thin. We're not going to abandon them.
0: But with respect, mm-hmm. and what you've said is laudable. With respect, that is the sort of answer that people give who are eventually eliminated by competition that undercuts them from abroad. And I'm not saying that will happen in your case, but my point is, what you've cited is very laudable, but you haven't actually cited a reason to invest in the United Kingdom. Well, you've just said that you're a loyal guy.
1: No, that's a very fair point. No, what we have done in the last 15 years is totally transformed the business. So the business needs to stay relevant, needs to be profitable, needs to be relevant to its customers and to the marketplace. So what we've done, from being a product-led business with a service support element, we flipped that on its head. So the margin, the money, the profit is in servicing. That's right. Where we've focused. And with the product side of the business is to support the service bit. So that used to be the other way around. Since we made that swap, which is about 15 years ago, the business has doubled in size, which tells you everything you need to know about, one, the decline of British manufacturing, but two, the importance over a 170-year business to keep reinventing yourself.
0: I'll tell you what's really interesting. Because I used to live in Ascot, I'm a member of the Royal Enclosure at Ascot. Now, as you can imagine, a scrag like me wouldn't normally get in, but I happen to know people through a local connection that got me nominated for it. Here's the really interesting... That's not me showing off. It's just really interesting. The Royal Enclosure office at Ascot is unlike any business I've ever been in touch with. And it's this. There's a phone number, and somebody answers and says, "Hello, Royal Enclosure office." And you go, "Oh, I've got a bit of a problem with my badge." And they go, "Oh, I'll just pop you on hold." And you can... I mean, you can't hear this, but you can tell they're going, "Steve, how do we fix this?" And my point is, you are actually phoning the actual office with the actual management picking up the phones. And it's like night and day. You know, when you phone a bank and you've got this automated this, and you know the bloke in Bangalore can't actually fix your problem because the computer won't let him. Whereas actually, when you phone up a business, and I know it's a not-for-profit, but when you phone up a business where you're actually speaking to somebody who gives a toss and is able to do something to resolve your problem, it's just... you heave a sigh of relief because you know you're not going to sit there for 3 hours and then just fail anyway.
1: Well, can I just comment on that? I mean, that you've hit the nail on the head there. Where we compete and we win against the multinationals, the guys you'd have heard of, Otis, Thyssen, Kony, Schindler, the really big boys, where we compete and win is on customer service.
0: Yeah.
1: We answer the phone. We deliver from a regional hub model. So we've got 15 offices around the UK, 450 plus employees in our main Lyft group. And we turn up on time. It's basic customer service where we focus on customer needs, and that's where we beat those other guys.
0: I'll tell you what's extraordinary in modern corporate Britain, and I've got to be careful because don't worry, they're not watching. But what's amazing to me is that we are constantly, businesses, not talking about this one, businesses are constantly driving down costs and saying, oh, we must cut this. We need one receptionist rather than two. And the person saying that is on 200 grand a year having 3 hour steak lunches, right? And you think, why don't we kick that fatty out first rather than getting rid of security people? And actually, time and time again, what we have seen is a reduction in people who are actually serving customers and engorgement of legal affairs officers, HR officers. I mean, diversity training days, they don't let me go on them because I'd actually turn up. But you know, we got all these, oh God, oh, you know, here's our strategy on this and here's our policy on that. I'd never read any of them, right? But you think, all there's now, well, the City of London has floors and floors and floors of these people and they can't answer the bloody phone.
1: Well, let's be honest, let's hope that AI kills off a lot of that nonsense and a lot of those consultants that actually provide no economic value to the economy.
0: Absolutely.
1: I totally agree.
0: I'll tell you what annoys me about consultants. If you are a company that is centralised, they'll say decentralise. And if you're decentralised, they'll say centralise. I had a friend who worked at one of the big consulting companies and he made 200 grand a year doing that, just telling them to do the opposite of what they were doing.
1: It goes round in cycles. I mean, we deal with that.
0: How do you, just a matter of interest, in a family business, how do you ensure that you stay relevant generation after generation?
1: Yeah, there's no magic answer to that. It's one, it's managing the relationships within the business, staying ahead of the game, having the helicopter view, looking down the road, and that's the role of the family members, because we've got, you know, professional people in the business, of course, but that's the role of the shareholders
0: and
1: the family.
0: And are you, I've noticed this, I've never been involved in a family business, but it seems to me that quite often in a family business there are other hereditary positions, that is to say that the chief engineer is the son of the chief engineer, and it's not just the owner's family that's a kind of hereditary thing.
1: Yeah, I think that's a beautiful thing. I mean, we've got many examples of brothers and fathers and sons and aunts and uncles and all the rest of it working at the firm across different parts of the business. And that's a good thing, sure, on the one hand. But on the other hand, you've got to mind that culturally a little bit as well and make sure that it works and that people aren't... It's got to be managed correctly. But when managed correctly, it's incredibly powerful.
0: I've got one final question for you. I mean, I'm listening to everything you're saying. And you know what? I think most people watching and listening is going to say, that is the sort of businesses we need in Britain. The reality is you are not the majority. So what do you say to me if I say to you, that's all great, but nobody's doing it other than you?
1: I say people are, they definitely are. The backbone of the UK economy continues to be, I mean, despite the fact that we're hammered left, right and centre, continues to be businesses like ours, people that go about their business quietly, treat their employees well, serve their customers well, are at the heart of their communities up and down the country, not just in the big cities. And I think I'm positive about that. I just think we need to have a unified voice, and that's what I'm trying to do, so that we can fight back at some of this extraordinarily damaging legislation that's being thrown.
0: Yeah, I've got to be honest with you. I think, you know, people taking pride in their business, people having a commitment to the economy and a commitment to their own people is so much better than this downsizing and outsourcing. Nothing good has come from any of that rubbish at all, apart from the consultants buying 5-bedroom houses in Berkshire, which makes it additionally irritating. Okay, thank you so much. That is Kieran Fothergill. He is the North East Chair of the Jobs Foundation. When we come back, we're going to be talking about anti-Semitism to a guy who used to be the president of the Board of Jewish Deputies.
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6: 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Across the UK. This is Talk.
0: Okay, well, we have seen a rise in anti-Semitism. Of course, we're all required to pretend we don't know what the problem is. It's uncontrolled immigration. But nonetheless, we are seeing that. I have to say to you, I have got no time for any of this. When I see British young people going to school behind razor wire, I think the solution is not to put more patrol cars down their street. It's to boot people out who are trying to kill them. Anyway, Jonathan Arkush is the past president of the Board of Jewish Deputies. Jonathan, look, first of all, I want to say to you that I lament the situation we're in. Why do you think we've got to this place?
7: I think we've had a discourse for too long about an obsessive focus on Israel and Israel's perceived wrongdoings. And I want to separate feelings about Israeli government, which is very unpopular in Israel itself. It's a democracy and there's an election at the end of the year. And British Jews. British Jews who've been part of the fabric of this country since Roman times have no influence over and bear no responsibility for and would probably vote against the policies of the current Israeli government.
0: But what about those British Jews who say, my cousins in Israel have the right to self-determination, and you know what? We have no problem with shooting jihadis, whether that be in Tel Aviv or in London.
7: Well, I don't think Israel is a country where jihadis get shot for being jihadis. If they are involved in combat against Israel's defence forces in Gaza or in Lebanon, then it is, of course, possible that, like any other combatants, they may get shot in a war.
0: Jonathan, look, I don't want to be rude to you at all, because we've not met, and what you've done, clearly, is dedicated a significant amount of time to protecting protecting British people from racism. But there is a perception that the Board of Deputies is pretty out of date and really only exists in order to get honours for the members of it. Really, it hasn't combated anti-Semitism in any meaningful way. It hasn't addressed the issues that are causing it. And in reality, it's a bunch of old duffers who are after a knighthood.
7: Well,
0: I mean, I've heard it said. It was my own view, Jonathan.
7: Well, maybe you're talking to one of the old duffers, but I don't think I'm too old, and I stepped down 8 years ago. Look, the Board of Deputies is the Jewish representative body in this country. And the current president, my successor, is 40 years of age. I don't think that makes
0: sense. But when this country is willfully bringing in people who want to kill Jewish people, what has the Board of Deputies done to combat that problem?
7: Well, the Board of Deputies is not anti-immigration. The Jewish community itself were immigrants in this country over hundreds of years. And I didn't want any impression to be given that the Jewish community is somehow racist against Muslim people, because it's not. or it's against immigration, because on the contrary, the border.
0: To be clear, Jonathan, look, I don't want to be nasty, but there is a reason why there is an increase in anti-Semitism. It is because we are allowing people to come to this country who are anti-Semitic, and it sounds like the answer by the British Board of Deputies is to say, "Hey, we're not racist. All of you can come here, because if we're critical of a radical coming to the country, we might be accused of being nasty."
7: Andre, anti-Semitism in this country comes from three sources: the far right, the far left, and some Islamist extremists.
0: Yeah.
7: Many, the far right and the far left are white British, mainly, not always. Islamists, who are likely to be Muslim, many of them are fourth generation. They've been in this country.
0: Yeah, but this argument doesn't stack up. I'll tell you the reason. Imagine there are 100 anti-Semites, and you say, well, let's bring another 10 in. Well, there was 100 already. Who cares? The problem is, I get that there are people who are racist in Britain, but to willfully add, I mean, I appreciate you're in a difficult situation, but I went to the Holocaust Educational Trust. Now, I can fully understand why somebody who has survived the Holocaust is very keen on refugees coming to Britain, and they will never change their view. But when I saw them stand up saying, you know, it's hard to understand why anti-Semitism is rising in Britain, I thought, well, it's not very hard for me to understand. Every single person I know knows the reason, and that reason is that we are not focusing on quality when it comes to immigration. We're focusing on getting the cannon fodder from the equivalent of the sinker states of Pakistan.
7: I would describe that as a rather remarkable view. There are people who've been here for four generations who came from Pakistan, and a lot of their younger generations are more radical than their parents.
0: Okay, fine. In terms of radicalization in the Muslim community, what's the Board of Deputies doing about that?
7: We have long had a very strong engagement with Muslim communities up and down
0: the country. And what has it achieved?
7: I think we have many, many strong Muslim friends.
0: See, the problem is, I think you don't. I think the problem is, you're lost in the middle of this. I think you're good people, but I think actually the systems that you have in place are not working. You know, at the end of the day, you know, a guy has to hold the door of a synagogue and allow himself to be shot in order to get rid of a terrorist who wants to slit people's throats. And there seems to be no response. And it's not because I'm not having a go at you because you're responsible. Clearly you're the victim. But it just feels like, you know, this lumbering problem, we're very concerned about migration, we don't want to look like racists. They're killing your people.
7: We have put forward to the government over many years strong platforms of action, which the government has partly taken, to deal with the problem of extremism in British society. The Jewish community is not the government. What we can do and what we do is put forward to the government, and we have done, curbs on, for example, some of the hate marches. Yes. We've proposed that imams who spout hostility should be stripped of their British citizenship, if they've got it, and deported. We have proposed stronger laws against hate speech. The government has taken on some of these and not others, and we are constantly critical of the government's failure to do more, and we shall continue to be critical. We are not a bunch of old duffers, on the contrary.
0: Well, Jonathan, I've got to be honest with you. I asked you to explain what you were doing, and to be fair, you've answered. I'm very reassured about that. I think there is a concern about radical imams. I think stripping them of their citizenship is absolutely phenomenal. I think some of the hate speech in mosques, by the way, my own view about what happens after Friday prayers in mosques, is that there is a tendency within this community to be quite polite, and therefore when they all think someone is a nutter, they're quite nervous about saying they can't come. That is something that we have to deal with, but I think that is a positive step forward, and look, I'm very happy to discover that there is action being taken. What do you think the government should do next in terms of dealing with this problem?
7: We don't want to live as a community behind higher walls and more police. That's not the answer.
0: Sure.
7: We want to attack the disease of anti-Semitism. That means going for the people who spout anti-Semitism. We need to be able to have much stronger, clearer laws about what you can say and what you can't say at demonstrations. Sure. Saying things like globalize the intifada is a call for violence against Jews.
0: Absolutely.
7: That should be stopped. We need to curb the demonstrations. We are not against the right of free speech, but there are too many of these demonstrations. And my suggestion, for example, is if you're going to hold a demonstration that costs millions of pounds to the public purse in policing costs, why shouldn't the organisers of the demonstration pay for it?
0: I've got to be honest, Jonathan. This is the thing that frustrates me. Right, I'm really sorry to say this, but let's be honest. You know, Israel's a small country. The fact that it is running a counter-terrorism operation in Gaza, if I'm being honest, I don't really care. I mean, I wish them well, but I mean, I'm no more concerned about what's going on in Israel than I am about what's going on in France or Belgium or whatever. What frustrates me is the way that we are forced to obsess about this issue. Every week there's a protest. You know, the BBC reports every single thing that happens every single day in Israel. And we seem incapable of saying, Israel is a country, but there are lots of other countries. And fundamentally, you know, this is... And I'll tell you something else that frustrates me. And I'm furious about, by the way, because my family had to leave Northern Ireland as a result of sectarian hatred. The fact that we have returned sectarian voting to Britain, so we literally have people in Birmingham who've got no policies about dealing with Birmingham City Council, and by the way, that's a big area, right, big subject area, they're literally going, this is for Palestine. Well, you know, why can't I stand up and say, all right, I'm concerned about Mogadishu and get elected? I mean, it's just garbage, and yet we seem to give succor to it.
7: I totally agree with you, and the Jewish community constantly points out that there are human rights abuses on a vastly greater scale than anything that's ever happened in the Middle East.
0: Yes.
7: In Sudan, Iran, Myanmar, Syria, China, yes. Russia, there's a whole long list of countries. But unfortunately, there is an obsessive focus on Israel, and too many people have fallen for it. I also totally agree with you. But if you're a councillor or a member of parliament, you're a councillor or a member of parliament for your ward or
0: Correct.
7: Your constituency,
0: Correct.
7: Not for Gaza.
0: But what upsets me, and I'm happy to be critical of people. I will tell you, when I worked for the Royal Borough of Windsor and Maidenhead, I recruited and ran the campaign for the first ever Muslim mayor of a Royal Borough. He was fantastic. And I think his Islamic faith, actually, if I'm being honest, assisted him in his role and made him good. But I want to be very clear. If you come to Britain from some dump, in imposing the rules of that dump on Britain doesn't impress me at all. And I have to say to you, if you've come from an Islamic country and you think that as a result of that, Britain should care about the global Islamic whatever, I say no. The number one issue in this country is poverty, lack of opportunity, and indeed things like over-regulation. You know what? Israel will commit its counter-terrorism operation in the same way that other countries commit their counter-terrorism operation. Forgive me if I say I don't give a toss.
7: If you come from any country to this country, I believe that you should put British values first and foremost, fair and square. I believe that you should try to become as British as possible while retaining absolutely your religious faith,
0: yes,
7: or your social customs. I do not believe it is you are entitled to come to this country and then to try to force other people to be more like you.
0: Yeah, I've got to be honest with you. What amazes me, I mean, the Jews are in a very different situation to this, but for obvious reasons. It's amazing that somebody goes, oh my God, where I live's terrible. Let's move to London and make it more like the place I moved from. And you think, I mean, I don't mean to be rude when people go Somalian culture. I've never been to Somalia, but it sounds crap, right? I don't want Britain to be more like Somalia. Now, if you can give me a good argument for Somalia being fantastic, move to Somalia. You know, my grandmother is Greek, or was Greek. I mean, she's dead now, obviously. You know, she left Greece because she thought it was rubbish. Her brother thought it was great, so he stayed there. And I think that's a very simple proposition. What we are doing now with the benefits culture is that, fundamentally, can I explain to you my view on anti-Semitism? The reason is, the reason for this problem growing in amongst migrants is because we are bringing migrants to the country who don't want to be British, right? You know, people who want to be British, and there are many migrants who are like that, would say, well, you're a Brit who happens to have a different religion to the majority. But there are some people who are not like that. And I think until we start saying, love Britain or leave it, I think anti-Semitism will continue to grow. I don't think it's the only cause of anti-Semitism. I'll give you the final word.
7: It seems to me that laws have to be clear and they have to be fair. I'm absolutely not in favour of stopping people coming to this country from anywhere in the world if they commit to British values. If they fall down in their commitment, then their British citizenship can be taken away from them. But above all, I think there should be a strong focus on dealing with anti-Semitism wherever it occurs, by locking people up who cross the line into criminality, and not enough of that is happening.
0: Well, let me say to you, Jonathan Arkoush, OBE, I challenged you and you answered the question, so thank you so much for that. And I think that some of the things that you've laid out to protect British people who happen to be Jewish are really, really important. We'll be back in a moment.
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0: Okay, here we go. This is my big moment. Listen to this. The FIFA World Cup 2026 is almost here, and thanks to Adidas, the tournament's official match ball supplier, our friends at Talk Sport are giving you the chance to be there. 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
2: This is Talk. Converting negative agitation into positive conversation across the nation. Hear it. See it. This is Talk.
0: Right, this is a slightly unusual situation, but last week we had Dr. Sanjeev Nikarni on from Leicester Paediatric Unit, and he was talking about the issues that young people were having, low-level mental health, the stress that they were having with social media. And we just, it's not so much we ran out of time, it was just, there were so many things that he was saying that were so relevant to us that I just thought we'd get him back on and almost pick up where we left off. So Sanjeev, look, first of all, thank you so much for coming back. But look, what we were talking about last week is the way that young people now are, you know, everything is stacked against them. You know, they're being bullied in school. You and I know that very often bullying is thoughtlessness. But if you have a phone in your house with WhatsApp, then that means it's relentless. Now, I think most kids that bully somebody are actually quite surprised to discover how upset the kid is. But I mean, in my day, that would be something that would take place at school, perhaps only at playtime or whatever. But now it is relentless all the time. Why are we not taking any real action to deal with just that constant torrent of low-level things?
18: It's really sad, isn't it, Andre? And I think it's, in my opinion, it's poor governance, it's lack of leadership. You know, we keep having this debate time and time again. There is a mountain of evidence showing the toxic poisonous effects of social media apps. And you just mentioned it, WhatsApp, while most of us use it to communicate, you know, school children wake up to 500 messages each and every morning. Yeah. That sort of number. How are they supposed to cope with the school day, let alone the daily?
0: I mean, I'll tell you what, so I had a friend of mine, her daughter went to high school, and in that, I don't know if this is true everywhere in the country, but in that part of London, a smartphone was almost considered part of the school uniform. So that is, when you go to primary school, you don't have a smartphone, but when you're old enough to go to high school, you get one. That sounds relatively sensible. Now, you and I have both been teenage boys, and as you know, teenage boys are a pain. You do things that are bad, and hopefully you've got a supportive family and unit around you. So she got onto this school WhatsApp group, and the 13, 14-year-old boys were sending stuff that was sexually inappropriate. It wasn't pornography or anything, but it was sexually inappropriate. And that was quite upsetting for an 11-year-old. Now, it seems to me that if you are a 13-year-old boy, you're going to try and be a bit of a nightmare on the WhatsApp group, because that's just what you do. And actually, it's not so much blaming the 13-year-old, though clearly you would want them to get into trouble at school. It's more saying you've set them up to fail, because ultimately, 13-year-old boys are a nightmare, and now you've allowed them to broadcast into every first year's bedroom.
18: Yeah, you've highlighted something which is grounded in science. And let me explain what I mean by that. During teenage and adolescent years, the emotional and reward circuitry in the brain, which is embedded deep in our brain, is actually very, very active. It's hyperactive, because it's how teenage boys and girls and adolescents create an identity. Right. And that is why they're so vulnerable and prone to this sort of behavior. So you and I were teenage boys. We behaved badly. I'm sure I did, for
0: Absolutely.
18: Sure. You probably did as well. However, now you have this superimposed insult and trauma of social media apps and everything being broadcast. The tragic case of the rape recently broadcast on social media, just completely and utterly unacceptable. So in other words, there's a double whammy for our teenage and adolescents. They're already going through a vulnerable stage, and then they are assaulted by these addictive algorithms which give them dopamine hits, which basically causes brain dysfunction.
0: But what amazes me with this, look, you and I have never met, right? But you don't seem like some prude, right? You are somebody who's got a serious background, a serious level of knowledge, and you're saying, I'm not having a go at anyone. Literally, if you sit on TikTok age 12 and 13, you will become stupid as a result. Scientifically, that's a fact. Now, the fact that nobody cares what you think worries me.
18: Well, it is sad, isn't it? Because the problem is political correctness in this country has far outweighed the needs of the people. And that's the issue here. You know, we talk about children's rights. Children have a right to be protected.
0: Correct.
18: The 13-year-old girl has a right to be protected from the awful misogyny that she's been subjected
0: to. Listen, can I tell you, my mother banned me from buying cider and fags at the local off-license when I was 13, right? I mean, I was precocious, right? But the reality is, you know, in my day, what were teenage boys going to do? Try and get booze and fags from the off-license. Fine. Yeah. And the knowledge of which old lady never checked for ID would go round. So at the end of the day, people are reckless and stupid, and you have a support network around you to look after you. But it seems like that support network, it's being weakened. And I don't just think, Sanjeev, it's the phone. I think it's also that we live in a rights culture where children's rights to be, we respect children's rights in a way that I don't think we should. I think that it is incumbent on a parent to say, I will give you as much freedom as I can, given that you're growing up, and I won't always get that right. But fundamentally, you are a child, I am an adult, and you have the rights that I give you. That is the way it should work.
18: Absolutely, because the adult, we hope, is mature and is able to control and direct and guide the teenager who's going through, once again, a biologically proven, programmed, very vulnerable stage in his or her life.
0: Yes.
18: Therefore, they need firm guidance. This sort of, you know, going back to schooling, when there are open classrooms and children can talk to each other, that's a lot of nonsense. Mm. They're not being creative, they're being disruptive. So absolutely.
0: Can I ask you a question? I've got a very dear friend of mine who thinks that the whole system of school actually holds children back. And his argument, so he homeschooled his kids. Oh, how middle class. But he homeschooled his kids. And he said, a lot of what children learn to his mind comes from hanging around with people of different ages. And actually, this whole concept of putting people all in with the same age group, I understand the practicality of it, but he felt that in of itself held children back. Is there anything in that?
18: Well, yes, you know, from personal experience, and I'm sure you'll probably agree with me, what I learned in school has very little bearing as to what I've become. There's very little predictability, forbearance of what I've become. But at least it teaches you many other things. It teaches you discipline. It teaches you to sit in the class. It teaches you to mingle and interact with other children. Now, what's happening currently is that these children are spending far too much time away from peers, away from family, away from hobbies, away from academia. And that's the perfect storm that's brewing.
0: But let me ask you this, right? So, look, I'm just going to make a racial assumption here, right? So I'm from an Irish Catholic family. You're an Asian chap. One would assume many Asian people, particularly those who go into the medical profession, have come from quite a solid family unit. So I'm just going to make that assumption. But one of the things that it seems to me Irish Catholic families often are able to do, and Asian families often invest in, quote unquote, is allowing mum to be at home. But the reality is, the vast majority of people in this country, because of the decline in wages, may want to have a stay-at-home parent, but don't have that option. And it strikes me that we're penny wise and pound foolish, because what we do is we bring a bit of extra money in, we cut wages a little bit, we're a little bit more productive, but actually we let television bring up our children, and that has a cost in of itself.
18: Well, indeed, parenting is extremely difficult. Two-parent families, parents have a really tough time, and that is probably one of the reasons why social media has become embedded and had such a devastating effect. Because when you come home after a long, hard day at work, then, you know, you rather take recourse, you allow your child to do something which keeps them out of trouble, in your opinion. However, it's only in the last 2 or 3 years we have realized what is actually happening behind the scenes, in the bedrooms, on these awful TikTok challenges, on these caustic poisonous.
0: Yeah, try and drink this and live through it and all that stuff. Okay.
18: Yeah.
0: I'll tell you what's amazing. There was an a-ha song in the 80s, The Sun Always Shines on TV. And it's kind of one of my favourite phrases because I say to my viewers and listeners, remember, I am not sat in your lounge. What you can see here is not real. However, and once again, I'm not being critical of young people. It seems so most of the young people that I know in my family look at, you know, some idiot on TikTok with his five Bentleys and his house in Dubai, and they believe he actually has five Bentleys and a house in Dubai. They don't realise that he borrows it for the purpose. And also people who go, oh, you know, she's got this bracelet, and they can't see that it's an advert paid for by the bracelet company. And it worries me. You are a successful man because you have put in a lot of work and you reap the successes. You haven't taken a shortcut, one would assume, as a doctor. It would be quite hard to do. We have exchanged, it seems to me, genuine happiness for consumerism. The reason I'm sat here now is because I spent my university time debating for the University of London, right? And I've got a result of that. I didn't sit there, you know, thinking, let's get rich quick and buy a Lamborghini. If you want to drive fast, get a Lamborghini, but it will not make you a better person. And we fail to explain that to children.
18: Absolutely. You know, it's this utopia that the virtual world presents, which is not real in the real world. And that is why children are so disappointed. That is why their expectations are set up to fail. And the fact that TikTok has been allowed to proliferate and cause all these problems is because we as a society, as a government, are not taking control of the narrative and explaining to people that actually TikTok is a utopia which doesn't exist in the real world.
0: But the other problem, and sorry if I sound like I'm getting on my high horse, but I can only give the example of myself doing university debating and missioning out to competitions every week for 3 years. You know, what doesn't appear on TikTok is, if you have a good family and do the basics, you'll be fine. What it says is, if you own this item, you will become a better person. Now, look, if you like a nice suit, buy a nice suit. As I said, if you want to drive fast, get a Lamborghini. But fundamentally, it doesn't make you a better person. And it's that we're... nobody's going to go as a teenager going, it's all about having a good mum. Nobody's going to do that, right? But in reality, that is true.
18: That is true, and that will never change. And those are basic human values. And part of the perfect storm that we're seeing is because of family breakdown, pressure on parents, all of that. This is why children have gravitated to these toxic, poisonous, addictive apps. And you're absolutely right. Materialistic gains and successes have nothing in comparison with real happiness, real connections, social connections, rewarding hobbies, rewarding jobs, etc., etc.
0: I mean, it's even presumably, you will be a comparatively well-paid official, and rightly so. Mm-hmm. But if you get a new car, right, it there's also a joy for having spent 20 years, you know, coppering up at Wetherspoons because you were a medical student or whatever. And there is that joy of it. And I've often seen, there's always a problem with people who inherit vast amounts of money because actually it becomes quite boring to them and their life has no meaning whatsoever. And I think to have built from, I mean, I can sit here and say, I'm debating one of the world's leading experts on paediatrics because of the work I put in at university. I can say that to myself. If I got the job because my dad owned the company, less so.
18: Absolutely, yeah. I mean, it takes away the desire, the hunger, doesn't it? The satisfaction. And you're right, I have worked very, very hard for the last 30 years as a consultant here in Leicester. And if I get myself a decent car, it gives me good satisfaction.
0: Correct.
18: It is materialistic, but it's based on what I have done for a number of years in the lead up to that. Indeed. I completely agree with you.
0: I mean, in your professional capacity, do you see the effects of family disintegration? I mean, is it something that's increasing and having a knock-on effect in your actual professional work?
18: Massively. And it makes me really, really sad to see this. It makes me sad to see what I think are the basics of happiness and human life. And that is social cohesion, society, family, friends, togetherness. There are, as you know, there are blue zones in the world where people live to be 100. They're very happy. They're healthy. But one of the fundamental aspects of that longevity is social connection. And sadly, in this country and in many other countries in the West, we have lost that social connection. We are going through a loneliness epidemic. It has been poo-pooed that you don't need to have a family. And that is folly. That is completely and utterly wrong. How else will children grow up? There are 3 or 4 million children, boys, growing up without fathers in this country. It's a scandal.
0: Sanjeev, unfortunately, we've done it again. We've run out of time. But I'll tell you what, we want Sanjeev back, don't we? Because the reality is a lot of what we talk about is political, but it has a huge effect on young people. I'm going to be back with Pete Barnes just in a couple of minutes to do the pay-per-view. Don't go away.
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19: From the Sky News Centre at 11, the man who plotted a terror attack on a Taylor Swift concert in Vienna has been jailed for 15 years. The 21-year-old admitted the offences, which forced three Eras Tour shows to be cancelled in 2024. The court heard he had planned to target fans outside the stadium with knives or homemade bombs after making contact with Islamic State online.

0: ceremonial Sikh knife has been found guilty of murder. Elizabeth Secker reports.
1: Vikram Digwa used an 8-inch dagger or kirpan to kill Henry Novak as he walked home from a night out in Southampton last December. The 23-year-old told police he'd been racially abused and was acting in self-defence, but the court heard this was a lie. It led officers to handcuff the 18-year-old victim moments before he collapsed. Hampshire police have apologised and referred themselves to the watchdog.
0: Nicola Sturgeon says she's having one of the worst weeks of her life. The former First Minister of Scotland says she was deceived by her estranged husband, Peter Murrow, who has admitted embezzling £400,000 from the SNP. The former minister behind the report on youth unemployment has a message for young people, don't give up. Alan Milburn wants systematic change after finding around a million 16 to 24-year-olds aren't working, learning or training. And Luke Littler has won a second Premier League darts title with an 11-10 victory over Luke Humphreys. That's the latest. I'm Barry Weir.
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3: OK, this is the pay-per-view with Andre Walker and Pete Barnes. I've just realised something. Everyone's saying, where is Asher? Well, I can't tell you where Asher is, because last week he said to me, I'm off next week, but don't say where I am, my house will get burgled. And I went, but nobody knows where you live. And he said, anyway, so he's what, actually, I've now, anyway, I've done it again, haven't I, really? I've just, so Asher is at home at the moment. Asher is at home, naked, being very flatulent. Doing all, and he owns a very big dog, and he may well be drunk, from Alan Partridge. We are here with Pete Barnes and Asher. Asher is taking a well-deserved break. The reason, by the way, why he takes a break and I don't is because he is a member of staff and I'm freelance. And I have taken, in my 8 years, 2 days off. And one of them was only when... Well, actually, I was very ill. I was tired and emotional in the moments before I left. Yeah. Do you know what I did, Pete?
4: Oh, don't... No, go on.
3: Oh, I was working all night writing something.
4: Yeah.
3: And I had Red Bull.
4: Oh,
3: and
4: I
3: had drunk
4: going.
3: 10 cans.
4: Yes, I know exactly what this is going.
3: And actually, what I did was, I'd rendered myself incapable of work due to Red Bull consumption. I mean, I didn't say that to Lauren.
4: No.
3: I mean,
4: no, Lauren.
3: I told her that, I mean, yeah. I don't know.
4: I'm feeling unwell.
3: No, I think if you're going to call yourself in sick, what you have to do is, you have to offer something that sounds,
4: yeah,
3: like she doesn't want to ask, I've been on the toilet. Yeah, no, you're all right, you're
4: all right. That's the rule, isn't it? You need to give enough detail that it sounds legitimate, and not enough detail that you can't look them in the eye the next day.
3: I mean, obviously, you're freelance as well, so yeah. Presumably you haven't called in sick in quite some time.
4: No.
3: But do you feel obliged to put on a sick voice?
4: No, some people do. I've never really felt the need to. Not really.
3: I always got told, I got a piece of advice when I worked at the London Assembly, that if you're going to be sick on Monday morning... Mm. Take Tuesday off as well.
4: True. That, right. Yeah. Because, don't take Friday off.
3: Because let's
4: and then take Monday off as well.
3: Let's be honest. So, I got a load of work when I first worked at Talk, because I was always willing to do Monday morning on Julia Hartley Brewer's breakfast show. And whoever they booked on Monday every week would phone Sunday night claiming to be ill.
4: Yeah.
3: Which is basically phoning from the pub.
4: Yes. Although, or phoning from the taxi on the way back from the pub in the morning.
3: Although, to be fair, Pete, you are known for your willingness to go, now, you know what? I'm going to go.
4: Yeah, I am, actually. Yeah, that's why I've been on here every day apart from Tuesday.
3: What was the worst one for you? I'll tell you the worst thing I've done at Talk. Mm. The worst thing ever. So I've done the whole, we're in the pub, it's 5 a.m, I'm working at 6.
4: Yeah.
3: I've done that, right, like, a number of times. And I think the good news is, you know, we're not doctors or scientists, being that we are commentators,
4: yes.
3: As long as you don't get too excitable.
4: I think that's the big thing, yeah.
3: But I think the worst thing I did was during coronavirus, I'd been on the lash all night, and I was working from home. When they went to me live at 6 a.m, they just heard snoring. That was it. And they had to phone Dave Jorna and bring him in. And Hartley Brewer was, it's fair to say, Hartley Bruin.
4: Hartley Bruin, yeah. I love how it's a verb. You got Hartley Bruin.
3: Julia Hartley Bruin is a lovely, lovely, lovely person. Yeah. But she has her rules. Yeah. And if you don't comply with them, she gets a little upset.
4: Yeah, just a bit.
3: Anyway, right, what have we got in the papers?
4: I'm going to say, do you want to start off with the Daily Express?

0: No,
1: you don't. Yes, yeah. So this is, following on from the conversation you've just had, this is Jewish people don't feel safe on British streets. This is...
0: Well, they're not safe on British streets.
1: No, they're not. But I wanted to pick up on something you said in this interview with the former...
0: Jonathan Arkush.
1: Arkush, yes.
0: OBE. He got, OBE. Like, I said a knighthood, because I didn't want to... Yeah. I'd said, what, do you know, in the briefing beforehand, I said, oh, it's only there to get an OBE, and he went, and Adam went, watch out, he's got an OBE. So I had to say knighthood. Just, yeah. But he is. Look, the Board of it's like Conservative Friends of Israel. Yeah. Conservative Friends of Give Me a Peerage.
1: Yes, pretty
0: right?
1: much.
0: And that's what it is, right?
1: Yeah, because he mentioned all these things that the board does, and it has its strong ties and all the rest of it, and I was like, well, none of it's worked.
0: Yeah.
1: That was my... again, it was very good that he said, well, we're trying all this stuff. Well, I look at things as a results-driven person.
0: When he's got strong ties with the Muslim community, has he mentioned, please don't kill us?
1: Yes. And then, I couldn't help but notice he tiptoed around the radical Islam straight for far right.
0: What tends to happen, and you know, I'm not being critical of this, because I think it's a perfectly sensible thing to do. These multi-faith forums, what they are is a group of religious do-gooders. Nothing wrong with that. Talking about religious similarities. Mm. Nothing wrong with that. But I mean, you know, it's not going to stop. It's not going to stop a Pakistani drug dealer running over you if he needs to get away from the police. It's got nothing to do with it.
1: I know, it's crazy.
0: You know, nobody... I mean, if you attend a multi-faith forum, I guarantee you, your average person who wants to be a suicide bomber is not going to attend.
1: Oh, agreed.
0: He's not going to be there. It's not like it's not like any of them go, ooh, do you know what? I was thinking of knifing someone in the synagogue, but now I've heard, now I've heard this.
1: Yeah,
0: I think I was a bit of a knob.
1: Yeah,
0: really.
1: I know. Yeah,
0: it never happens.
1: Like, it all hit me all at once, kind of situation. It's just preposterous. But again, I don't know if you saw, but the Muslim Council of Britain came out and condemned some Islamophobic attack situation, and I was like, you didn't condemn. Use the word condemn when it came to Golders Green, did you? And it's always been my point: is that these organisations, they hide behind wording, they don't actually condemn when something has happened from their own side.
0: Well, I remember, and I've told this story before, so forgive me, the Ariana Grande attack. Now, what I'm about to tell you is all actually true. Right, so I begged my Muslim friends, do not let that... The guy they'll put on with all the gear and the beard, and he will start by saying, this is very embarrassing for Islam. Now, I will tell you, when somebody has nail-bombed children, the fact it's embarrassing for Islam is not high on the list of concerns, right? Particularly if you look, particularly with the optic. Here's what should have been said. Right, first of all, last night our city came under attack. I will now brief you on what we are doing to deal with it. Here is fact number one. We've opened... we've asked members of our community to open restaurants and take away businesses to ensure that emergency services working overnight have the food that they need to continue with the work that they are doing. All of that food is being provided for free because we understand that many of them had to come here without cash. Right. Every single child and young person that needs to be taken home from the Ariana Grande concert is being taken by taxi drivers that we have called up.
1: That they one did all... happen, to be fair.
0: I've just said
1: that one did.
0: So we are completing that process, but as you can imagine, some people have had to go all the way to Aberdeen. Yes. It's taken us quite some time. Next thing, we have offered our support in terms of manpower. We are, and there was a whole. Oh, let me give you another one. We sent those members of our mosque who were medics into work early, and many of them have been working for 18 hours. Next, as part of a strategic as part of a strategic partnership, suicide bombers are not entitled to a funeral at any British mosque. We say, throw him in the trash, he's going to hell anyway.
1: Yeah.
0: Right. Now, had they said that... Now, let's just be clear. The Ariana Grande concert attack in Manchester... If you've fed every single emergency service worker for free and driven everybody home for free and sent all of your medics in to work for free, those are three pretty significant, pretty significant things. And then we've got
1: much more effective than a press release that nobody reads.
0: And then we've got this, you know, 80-year-old Mr. Khan going on about how worried he is about the optics of Islam.
1: Yeah.
0: I'm very concerned this will look bad for Islam.
1: Yeah.
0: And you think, why do they do it time and time again?
1: Because the reaction of most of the mainstream is always don't look back in anger. They get to do this because they're never actually pushed to do it. You know, like you said, everything they did there was perfect. It's what you should do.
0: Exactly right.
1: But because they aren't really put under any scrutiny because of cultural sensitivities, they don't feel the need to really do any of this. And the moment that somebody says, well, what did you do? They never really come back with that list, because that list is great on the day. But let's be real. But the people in the mosques will have known a lot about this stuff, and that's the bit that annoys people.
0: Well, I mean, they threw Salman Abedi out of the mosque. Mm. They said that they feared he was a terrorist, and the police ignored them. But if you think about it, think about the Ariana Grande thing again. Right, so Salman Abedi is in the family business. He's a terrorist. Yeah. His dad was a terrorist. His brother's a terrorist, right? Oh, what a surprise. Yeah. His dad's a terrorist. Yeah. Mum's a terrorist. Yeah. Oh, anyway, so we allow Salman Abedi into the country. We ignore the complaints of the mosque. Mm. He is banned from the mosque for being a terrorist, right? And we take absolutely no interest in that. Now, the Muslim community in Manchester, you know, I mean, I don't know what the cost of feeding everyone in the emergency services is, but it's pretty high. I mean, driving everybody back, including people who go, and there were people going to Aberdeen, that's pretty high as well. You can actually say, first of all, it's clearly the Home Office's fault that Salman Abedi's in the country, not the Muslims. And secondly, there is no doubt the Muslims have contributed more than anybody else in mitigating this. And yet, we don't care.
1: Yeah.
0: I think very often they don't care.
1: I think, I think you're right. And it is a shame, really. But then I always say it's up to the moderates, as we always say, to put this out there. Because, you know, it's not... If it was my religion, I'm not a religious person, but if it was my religion that's being abused and, you know, perverted in that way, I would rather be on the front line saying, we're doing all of this stuff to make sure that this is not
0: us. But if
1: us.
0: You... Okay, if you were Jewish and you had kids walking to school with a Star of David on their school uniform, one would assume they do. I don't know if they do. But... having heard what the Board of Deputies is doing to deal with the concern about your child being knifed on the way to school, would you A, be thoroughly reassured, or B, think, that's not very good?
1: That's not very good.
0: I would say, listen, you lot are standing by. Do something. Now, look, at the end of the day, Jonathan Arkush is a victim.
1: Yes. Right?
0: He is But I would suggest to you, that if you are running a multi-faith forum in response to people machine-gunning your community, I suspect that's not really going to work.
1: Yes, 100%. And this idea that, you know, that in that situation, all faiths are equal and everybody deserves their fair. No. Like you said, there are victims and there are aggressors, and we have to learn the difference between the two. And again, this is a very important organisation, but when they've got that responsibility, and if they are now literally on the front line of this, step up or step out of the way.
0: Yeah.
1: That's my big point here, is if you're not capable of actually doing what is necessary, saying the nasty words and being mean about things and actually pushing for the safety of your kids going to school, if you're not up to it, move out of the way. But there are plenty of people that will do it.
0: But Pete, I mean, look, you're a reasonably middle-class person, but when you talk about the northern working-class communities, right, if somebody wants to kill the children of Wigan, the view of the people of Wigan is drop dead.
1: Yeah.
0: Not we're doing a deal.
1: Oh, yeah.
0: Not we're equal but different. Yeah. It's run down our street and we'll thump you.
1: Pretty much. That's the polite thing they'll do to you.
0: Yeah, exactly. Well, they'll phone the GMP who are well up for a fight.
1: Oh, yeah.
0: I'll tell you what. So those of you watching and listening who've not seen the Greater Manchester Police when they get shirty with the problem. Yeah. I mean,
1: my dad used to call it the good old days.
0: I mean, honestly, presumably the new leadership of the GMP won't be pleased with this, but I'll tell you, if a wrong'un came down our street, and not only was he arrested, but he'd have no teeth at the end of it, and he'd be done for police assault.
1: I was going to say, the new guy actually was picked because he was very anti-woke.
0: Right.
1: Yeah. However, you've had the whole Manchester Airport catastrophe situation, but actually he was brought in to bring back some of the old bubble.
0: The one thing that I liked about the Greater Manchester Police, and hello to anybody from the Greater Manchester Police who's watching or listening, is that they always took the view, we are here to kick the crap out of bad people.
1: Yes.
0: Now, that can be figurative rather than literal, although it was often literal. But if you went and threatened a community, they'd have you.
1: Yes, because I think that's the key word. Community. I always think that the North is a lot better at this than the South.
0: I agree.
1: I think there is that sense of we are part of a community. We are part of something.
0: Yeah.
1: And I get the whole don't look back in anger thing. I understand it. But I thought that was quite shameful, actually. I thought kids were blown apart with nail bombs, and your idea was to knit little bees and all hold hands and sing a song. I'm sorry. Kids died. Step up. we can't keep apologising.
0: I'll tell you what I did. I mean, I was roundly mocked for doing this, although it was largely a joke. But people took it seriously. But I put a £50,000 bounty on my head, which still continues to this day. I said publicly to the Islamic State that they should kill me, and I've put aside £50,000. I've got a bounty on my own head. Mm. If you contact me, I will give you my address, and you can come and have a go. And I'll tell you the reason I did it. The reason I did it.
1: Is this where you had the picture of you on the with,
0: with the sword?
1: Yes, I remember that.
0: Absolutely. Yeah.
1: We were quite a work out, could we claim the money?
0: As I say, I'm a sword owner and I vote. Right?
1: That should be on a bumper.
0: But here was the interesting thing about it. So, there were people who genuinely believed I'd be dead. Right. Now, the point I was making was, look, let's just be clear, I'm a fat bloke with a ceremonial sword. Right? But you are only going to bully little girls.
1: Yes.
0: Right? I want to... do you know, the first anniversary of me not being killed, I went down the Edgware Road and went into an Arabic restaurant and had the celebration. Right? Because I thought to myself, isn't it time we said the number one reason why you are a jihadi terrorist is you can't get a bird?
1: Yeah.
0: I mean, that is the number one reason, isn't it?
1: Southport is a prime example.
0: Yeah.
1: He went after...
0: If he'd have chopped his hair, he probably would have been all right.
1: You know, like, he went after little girls during a dance class.
0: Yeah, exactly.
1: I mean, also, I think the prime example is the grooming gangs. Mm. We never talk about the racist element of the grooming gangs, is that is they went after white working class girls because our establishment looked at them and thought they had it coming or they're making it.
0: Yeah, let's just be clear about the dangerous man Axel Ruda Cabana. He didn't have a crack at the dads.
1: No.
0: I mean, let's be clear, right? He had machetes and whatever. Presumably, if you're armed with machetes and the dads have just got the fist, he still wasn't brave enough.
1: Still wasn't brave enough to do it.
0: Basically, he's decided that his favourite choice of a fight when he's tooled up is an 8-year-old girl.
1: Salman Abedi was the same. It was an Ariana Grande concert. You know, that element is never talked about, that it was young girls that these people go after.
0: See, we shouldn't call them terrorists. We should call them sad individuals.
1: Yeah.
0: That, which was my point. I mean, obviously, people joked about it. I mean, I was a fat bloke with a sword, right? I mean, it was fake. It wasn't even fake. Ridiculous. It was fully ridiculous. But there was an important point to it, which is this. However many years, 5 or 6 years later, I still have a bounty on my head. Yeah. I've still told the Islamic State to kill me, and this is a national broadcast. Yeah. And it's not going to happen, is it?
1: No.
0: And if it does, okay, that's one person. But fundamentally, my central thesis, which is that terrorists are sad individuals who wouldn't fight someone their own size, has so far been proved, because I ain't even got Semtex or a gun. Mm. I've got a sword and it's blunt.
1: Yeah. I've seen you try to chop butter with it.
0: I don't mean to be technical. It's not even a full tang, which means it won't. Yeah. It'll fall apart better.
1: But a little like ourselves.
0: Yeah, absolutely. I'll tell you what I can do. I can do sabrage. Do you know that?
1: Oh, the
0: opening champagne with your sword.
1: Yes, I think you do that,
0: I will tell you. The school I went to, I could open a bottle of champagne with my sword. There was no education there, but, you know. It was... It had some panache. Yeah. More next.
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7: 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Facing up to the facts. This is Talk.
0: This is the pay-per-view with Andre Walker and Pete Barnes. Pete, you've decided to look at The Guardian.
1: I know. I hate myself for it. As soon as the words came out of my head. But it is this Labour plans welfare shake-up as scale of youth jobs crisis revealed. Well, congratulations, Guardian. We were talking about this when I was still at university.
0: Yeah.
1: Because what this actually is, we've all focused on the kind of the benefits side of things. The actual problem we have is people are leaving school without learning how to read and write and doing the basics. This is part of a huge education and skills gap crisis. The reason we had the migrant crisis in the first place is to bring people into the country to do the jobs we haven't skilled our own people to do.
0: I've got, as you know, and I suspect you are on the same page as this, I think that a lot of us who are from the north of England feel quite strongly about this issue and think that there has been a failure by both government and southerners
1: yes.
0: to recognise the problem. So my view on this, and I don't know, I'll invite you to comment, is that there is a great tendency in the South to sort of go, oh no, these people need to be supported and whatever. Mm. And actually, there's a view in the North, which is these kids need to be dragged out of bed and put into a job
1: yeah.
0: forcibly. And the reason is because whilst that sounds cruel, you know, drinking themselves to death and having a heart attack age 35 is what is happening. And I'm very sorry to all these well-meaning people who are giving money, want higher taxes for higher welfare. It's killing people in the north of England.
1: Oh, without a shadow of a doubt, it is that kind of, you know, we must support them and, you know, and make sure they're okay. You're not helping people. Sometimes a bit of tough love is not a bad thing. I do not blame kids, though, for being brought, behaving how they're behaving if they're brought up that way.
0: Mm.
1: That is another big problem. We need to deal with the cultural side of actually getting up, going to work, and actually having pride in work. You know, we like I said, we fuss over the fact that you could earn more money on benefits and all this kind of stuff. But we also have the problem, we don't have any jobs for young people.
0: No.
1: We've killed off the retail sector. We've killed off pubs and hospitality mainly. You know, so the two main industries that younger people get their first kind of entry job into don't exist anymore.
0: Sure.
1: And then add on top of that, the national insurance contribution, you know, that tax increase, which then decimated every small business ever.
0: But I mean, it's interesting that we ended up at kind of the same school, at sixth form college. So the example of Winstanley College is a really interesting example, and not just because we both went there, but because actually it is quite a unique place. So most of the schools in Wigan don't have sixth forms, and so you can go to vocational training, or you can go to Winstanley College, which is a specialist A-level college. It used to be oral grammar.
1: Apollo Grammar.
0: Apollo Grammar. Okay. So this place, one would assume, has a demographic which is below average.
1: Mm.
0: So I mean, there'll be some people like you, fairly middle class, but the average person will be a Wiganer, right?
1: Yeah.
0: I.e., they'll be something.
1: Yeah.
0: And yet, it is what, something like the seventh best performing.
1: When I was there, it was the top college in the country to go to. You had to have a minimum of, when I went, it was 9 A stars and 1 B to get in.
0: So
1: it was ultra competitive for the region and for that bit of the country. To get into that college was basically how you got into Oxford, Cambridge, Durham, like how you got into the top class unit.
0: So what we are talking about here, and I think that this is where we have to start thinking about the loser culture in this country, because the fact that the best sixth form college in the country is in Wigan, right? It's not because Wigan's a rich place that, you know, there's nothing in the water, right?
1: Yeah.
0: What has happened is...
1: Well, there is, but...
0: There has been, bromide. But actually, they have created a culture of success.
1: Yes.
0: And I think, actually, the fact that it can be done in Wigan, there's no reason... I mean, it's Wigan, right?
1: Well, I think the fact, though, is that it is a kind of place where, I know I was raised, and all my friends when we went to college sixth form was always kind of get up and go to school.
0: Yeah.
1: Like, even if you broke, my dad always tells this funny joke that when he actually physically broke his leg and the bone was coming out, my grandmother still made him say, well, when are you going to go to school?
0: Mm.
1: And he's like, the bone's coming out of my leg, but are you going to school?
0: Yeah.
1: That mentality does not exist as heavy as it used to.
0: So I've not met your mum and dad. But I think there is an important point about them, which is this. So, obviously, they've got a nice house. Mm. They live in a nice area. Oral is a nice area. The president of the rugby club or whatever it is. Right? And in Wigan, being president of Oral Rugby Club, as you well know, is a good thing.
1: Yes.
0: Right?
1: Yeah.
0: The reality is, unlike you, your dad could do a lot of work, buy a house, marry a nice lady, and be a respected part of the community. You are on TV, and you are far from being able to buy a flat.
1: It's ridiculous. I was on with Mark Dolan today, and I made this exact same point. I said, I know people that went to Oxford, Cambridge, they work in the city, they haven't got two pennies to rub together. Yeah. But up north, I know people that went to trade schools, learned to be a plumber, plasterer, bricky, whatever. They're not only married, two kids, probably are looking to buy their second house.
0: Yeah, exactly.
1: The bigger problem, I always thought, was actually this 50% university educated quota actually was a nice idea, but what they did was they let the kind of people look down on people who worked with their hands. Mm. The blue collar jobs were looked down on. In other words, you would never get anywhere. Now, the complete inverse has happened, that we've got people, not just with Mickey Mouse degrees, but even people with really good degrees, not being able to get into the jobs market because we decimated the jobs market. The people who have actually been able to move on in life have been the ones that most people thought wouldn't do anything
0: But equally, just to go further than that, and I don't know your family, but somebody told me that your dad was one of the top engineers at Heinz, which is a big, obviously, the beans maker. There you go.
1: Biggest factory in Europe.
0: Yeah, so people are going to go, Teehee, he's an engineer at the bean factory in Wigan, right? Teehee. Yeah. But actually, it's a quality job for a good company, and that is going to give you not just the stability, but the financial ability to have a nice house and have a nice lifestyle. Yeah. And the reality is, when people are going, Teehee, he works as an engineer in a bean factory, what they're doing is working as a marketing assistant, right, and living, you know, cheek by jowl in some dump in wherever. And actually, you know, that guy we had on earlier, talking about engineering and whatever, these are the sort of actual quality jobs, servicing these big machines. Yeah. Haven't that long? Those are the quality jobs where A, we can excel, and B, where there's money in it.
1: Oh, yeah. We should have been doing this for ages. I remember Rishi Sunak came out when he was still Prime Minister and said we should be pushing STEM, and everybody lost their minds over it. And I was like, that is the responsible thing to do. Yes, we could have poets and playwrights and dance theory and all the rest of it, but the jobs market, the future of the economy, is built towards STEM. It's not built on the fact that you can write a poem or you can tell me all about how to do the Charleston. It's ridiculous.
0: And the other slight problem that people forget is, the reason people read classics at Oxford is because their dad owned Downton Abbey.
1: Yes.
0: Right?
1: Yeah.
0: I mean, it wasn't a major concern, right?
1: Yeah.
0: I mean, they didn't have to go out. They didn't have to go out in Sunderland to get a job in the car factory, right? Yeah. And when you've got somebody at the University of Grey Buildings doing underpants pulling up, you know, it's just they're just not gonna lose.
1: Yeah, and then because we then encouraged it, and I think we, my generation and yours, we were all told lies that basically go to university, get the good job, life's be perfect. Mm. We were missold that.
0: Oh, totally.
1: We were lied to.
0: Totally.
1: And so I always say it's not just one generation that's been let down. It is successive generations.
0: Do you know I failed my degree? Did you? In fact, I didn't even bother attending.
1: Look at you now.
0: Yes,
1: like Jeremy Clarkson.
0: It's really interesting, actually. So I was thinking of going back to Royal Holloway College and demanding an honorary degree. And I'll tell you the reason. Because actually, I didn't turn up to any lectures. Mm. I just got drunk a lot.
1: Yeah.
0: But what I did do was turned up to all the debating competitions, all the training, all the practice, and every week we used to go to different competitions. And actually, I remember saying to my dad, you know, when I went back to my mum and dad and went, I've dropped out of university. Why? Because I was on the lash for 3 years. So it wasn't even a good reason.
1: Yeah.
0: Right. I actually now thank my lucky stars that I did that. And I think that, so I'm not recommending that people go to university and do absolutely nothing, though plenty of people do. I think the critical thing is that that I actually learned something that was going to be transferable.
1: Yeah.
0: And to be fair, whatever you say about Royal Holloway College, I don't know how good the politics course is. I never went.
1: Yeah. but I was reliably informed.
0: Yeah, somebody told me it was all right. Yeah. But it was only hearsay.
1: I remember at one point, there was a lot of people from Royal Holloway used to be knocking about Parliament, actually, at one point.
0: Oh, yeah.
1: Yeah.
0: Yeah.
1: It was that one, and was it Newcastle that had parliamentary part?
0: No, it was Hull.
1: Hull. Yeah, the Hull's Angels is what they used to be called, wasn't it?
0: Yeah, so I think the critical thing is, if I look back now at my time at Royal Holloway, what I would say about it is this. What I needed to learn, I learned.
1: Yes.
0: Right? What was the politics course any good? Question mark. It'd be interesting to find out.
1: Yeah.
0: Because I honestly went to about 3 lectures. But no, my favourite bit about Royal Holloway was this, Pete. I remember, I did a unit in economics.
1: Oh, right.
0: Now, I've got an A-level in economics,
1: yeah.
0: So I thought I was reasonably good. Yeah. And I went to A-level. It was the economics course was being taught in the maths department.
1: Yes.
0: And this bloke stands up, and he looked like the Open University ones. Right. Oh. I thought, this is bad. And you know how at university, like, not everybody does maths is strange,
1: yes,
0: but the strange
1: yeah.
0: ones are all,
1: yes, yeah.
0: are all
1: yeah,
0: the maths yeah. ones, yeah. right?
1: So like
0: there was all the strange, and there was the funny tick people and all that sort of thing, right? And he just stood up, and he just wrote this equation yeah. on the board, which was about 5 lines long, and he went, and if you can't understand why that logically flows, you're too stupid to study economics at the University of London. And you know what I did? I went, thank you very yeah. much.
1: See you later.
0: He was shocked. I went, no, you've got me.
1: You've got me.
0: I'm telling you, I agree. 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
1: Yeah.
0: Contractually obliged to do the papers. We will be going through all the front pages, I guarantee you, just after this.
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0: No, I'll just repeat that comment. Most people I knew who did politics at university probably could have passed the final exam before they even turned up.
1: That's very true.
0: And then just spent the 3 years on the lash.
1: Yeah, I always thought the worst was always the first year because you had everybody in doing politics who didn't do it at A level, so you had to spend most of the time repeating a year, and you're like, this is a waste of time.
0: There was a very lovely Japanese girl in one of the seminars I attended, one of the three seminars, and as you know, in Japanese, an L and an R can sometimes be, yeah.
1: yeah.
0: And she was talking about John Major losing his election. And she went yeah. through. And, of course, she was so embarrassed because she couldn't work out why everyone was laughing.
1: Oh, that's even worse.
0: About John Major's erection. And she just went through this whole thing. It was dreadful.
1: Oh, that's all.
0: Dreadful.
1: Anyway.
0: Okay, you've seen on the... So we are contractually yes, obliged to do yeah. the papers.
1: Yes.
0: By the way, we've had a text message in. This must... The system must be slow. Andre Pete and Gates, guests.
1: Gates.
0: Andre Pete, that's another one.
1: Yeah, that's another one.
0: Yeah.
1: Consider what we're about to talk about.
0: That's another strike at HR, isn't it? I'll be talking to them for weeks over that. Okay, so it's almost like the, oh, Jeremy Hunt, oh, no.
1: Oh, no.
0: Oh, I gave Jeremy Hunt's yeah. name wrong. Anyway, hi, Andre Pete and guests, please lighten up. The conversation is heavy, it's intense. Love your show, but it's intense tonight.
1: I always say it's like camping, intense.
0: Yeah, I've got to be honest with you, that segment on not attending Royal Holloway College is not classically hefty.
1: No, it's not.
0: It's not something that we're going to put on Times Radio. Who's the most boring one on Times Radio?
1: Oh, I'm not saying that. I appear on Times Radio. I'd like to keep appearing on
0: probably,
1: it.
0: It's probably Alexis Conran, if I'm being honest.
1: I'm on with him tomorrow on Channel 5.
0: Are you?
1: I am, yes, yeah.
0: Yeah. I'd avoid you if I could.
1: Anyway, going back to the gays. Sorry, moving on.
0: don't don't be abusing.
1: I can say it. Anyway, this is a
0: no,
1: really...
0: No, you can't. You can say it when your gran's not watching you.
1: Oh, yeah, that's true, actually, yeah.
0: That woman twitches every time.
1: Every time. Yeah. But anyway, this is a really important story. It's the leader on the Telegraph and on the Daily Mail. This is the prostate screening set to be rationed in the Telegraph and the Times. It's a decision that will condemn thousands to death. I couldn't agree more. I think this is absolutely shameful. Do you want to know why men check out of society, why men don't care? The state just said their life could be rationed.
0: Well, hang on a second. So the Freemasons, because it is a club for men of a certain age, does prostate screening.
1: Not by intent, just by accident.
0: Yeah, absolutely. But it does prostate screening.
1: Yes.
0: And don't you just pee in the thing and send it? And it's not an expensive process. I don't think you have to do the...
1: No, I think that's when you get to a certain age, you have that one. But I think there's lots of different things you can do. I think it's more on the lines of the fact
0: there are lots of different things you can do. Yes. That's just you in the face.
1: Right. On a Friday night.
0: You have to pee in a pot. If you trust Pete, then all the other stuff he just made up. That's not true. On a serious note... This is not a very expensive procedure.
1: No.
0: And it causes real problems.
1: Yeah, without a doubt. And it's also, it is the kind of the injustice and the imbalance between the amount of money and the fuss that we put into breast cancer awareness, rightly so. And yet again, it does seem to be that men are on the short end of the stick. And I think that is the bit that really... really irritates people. But we talk about, you know, the problem of men checking out and people not talking to men over mental health. We talk about it and we talk about it. And then when actual decisions can be made that can save a man's life, we're told, well, you're rationable.
0: But there's an additional problem with this, isn't there? Because in addition to women getting more money for breast cancer, that's really not the issue, is it? The principal issue is that women are much better at going to doctors and can actually prevent a lot of problems by going early enough. Actually, getting men to be screened for anything is hard enough.
1: Yes.
0: When you make it harder for men, it just becomes... It spirals.
1: I think that's a really, really good point, actually, to be fair, that, you know... Men aren't great about saying that we don't feel very well. I mean, I've had an ear infection right now for about a week and a half. I can't hear anything out of this side of it. Will I go to the doctor? No chance.
0: Literally, it is
1: the Knights of Neep. But I think that's such an important point, is that it is already difficult. This has not made it any easier or any better. And I do feel now that, we've just said that your life is rationable, that somehow you don't deserve the same amount of attention as everybody else
0: does. What is the government's argument? Is it just money?
1: It seems to me that it doesn't matter how early you could catch it, but there is a later time, and it's not all about being right very early and all this kind of stuff, but it does seem to be that it's a money problem. But I don't see that. I don't see how it is a money problem. I mean, just the other day I read about how the scanners on car parks, you know, how the those kind of things, they've caught thousands of people with lung cancer. Thousands of lives have been saved because of this kind of, you know, these kind of walk-in kind of places. And yet this seems impossible.
0: By the way, do you know Jim Grundy?
1: James Grundy's dad. Yes.
0: Right. Jim Grundy is a farmer in Loughton. Right, and he got him and James. So James was the Member of Parliament for Lee. So Jim Grundy, who it's fair to say is an acquired taste.
1: Acquired taste.
0: So basically, James has got this chest infection, and Jim Grundy's got it as well. And Jim Grundy goes, "It's that bloody cat. I'm allergic to that cat. Is that cat?" His daughter...
1: Cat's been dead for 10 years.
0: His daughter bought a cat. And Jim Grundy was absolutely insisting that it was the cat. He's going, "James, you don't need to go to the doctor. It's that cat. That cat's bringing it in." So James Grundy, as a Member of Parliament, being responsible, went to be checked out. And they said, "You've got a chest infection." He said, "My dad's got it as well." And they went, "Well, you should really get in because it's got quite bad." Mm. Anyway, his dad was on the tractor one day, and he collapsed. And an ambulance took him. And the doctor said to him, when he woke up, he said, "Listen, Mr. Grundy, you have a very serious chest infection, which you should have had treated earlier. Also, we've discovered that you've got very early stage lung cancer. Mm. The good news is, because of the chest infection, we've scanned your lungs and you're going to be fine. We're going to have to give you an operation." And I said to James Grundy, I said, "Listen, how did your dad take it when he found out he had lung cancer?" And he said, "Oh, very badly. Because," he said to the doctor, "Listen, what did the cat do?" And the doctor goes, The doctor goes, "Cat had nothing to do with it."
1: Yeah, I don't believe you.
0: And he said, "I got the sense that my dad was gutted about having lung cancer because he'd been proved wrong about the cat being responsible."
1: That sounds the most northwest of England story I've ever heard in my entire life. Because that would be something that I would do. I'm being brutally honest.
0: Absolutely. So here is the other thing. As a political advisor, if I look at this prostate screening thing, one would assume, like the winter fuel allowance, there will be a cost in lives to this. There's no assessment in these news stories.
1: No, not that I've
0: seen. But what happens to Keir Starmer or indeed his government when, you know, the 10,000 or 5,000 extra people die?
1: Well, normal politics would say that they should, it's the blood on their hands, they'd be booted out of office. Nothing seemed to happen to them over the winter fuel allowance. I still think that was actually the first downfall of this government. I think they got that massively wrong. But yet, it's the indifference. They don't seem to care because they don't understand people.
0: Yeah.
1: And I think it's they're just numbers on a spreadsheet and they can, you know, look how they talk about the waitings list. They don't talk about, we've brought it down. Yes, because people are dying on it.
0: Yeah, that's right.
1: And, you know, and they told people not to be on this list and they fiddle the numbers. They have no problem getting up and lying to our faces in front of us. That is a bigger problem.
0: I tell you what I find quite interesting. The polling kind of follows this. What is the Wes Streeting argument? Right.
1: Why are you using us?
0: I mean, Wes Streeting kind of. So, if we're all assumed that Keir Starmer is a wet lettuce, right, at best, right. Well, you know, there's Wes Streeting's done this. Has he?
1: No. The answer to that question is no. He hasn't done anything. He
0: just looks like Frank Sidebottom.
1: I always think he looks like a Ken doll because I can't wait for the Ken doll versus the Thunderbird that is Andy Burnham.
0: Wes Streeting looks like he wasn't born, he was manufactured.
1: I do, right?
0: Like somebody, it was invented.
1: Like he is, I think that's his big problem. He's very manufactured. He's very kind of, I want to be a prime minister. And he said when he was about 40 years old, that should be a big red flag.
0: Yeah, but my advice if you're 45 is don't get your mum to get you ready in the morning.
1: True,
0: right? Because that's what I looked like when I was 8. You know what I mean? He looks like somebody made it.
1: Also, he doesn't seem to have aged.
0: No.
1: Like, from when he was first a thing to now, he's not really moved on in age. I mean, I'm a fine one to talk, but he's got a lot.
0: You're getting younger.
1: I'm getting
0: younger. That's a TV dividend. Yeah. He's in Turkey every 4 weeks. Yeah. No, I'm joking.
1: What is it my grandma always says? You're not ugly, you're just poor.
0: That's absolutely right.
1: Yeah. But no, you're right about Wes Streeting that, you know, I don't see what he's offering. I don't see what he's achieved to give him this kind of bolster that he thinks he's got. The Labour Party membership can't stand him, so he's a non-rider anyway.
0: If I were to say to you, Pete, I've taken up hand gliding. Come with me on a dual session. Right, you'd go, no.
1: No.
0: Right. Yeah. Now, it seems to me this is like Labour. However I present that, right, you're going to say, this is a bad idea. Yeah. The reality is, with Labour's policies, nobody likes them.
1: Yes.
0: And you can go, I mean, you know, we can't mention this person, but when somebody stands up and goes, you know, the big problem with our European policy, we've not marketed it well enough. No. Everyone disagrees with you.
1: Yeah.
0: Like, people across the country do not like the European Union, where you are strongest.
1: Yeah. Keir Starmer does this all the time. Like, after every kind of massive election downfall, he goes, it was a signal that people wanted a change faster. No, it wasn't.
0: my favourite was when they stood up and they said, how do we combat this challenge by Nigel Farage? Be more pro-European. So what part of that?
1: Yeah, but again, I always make this point out. We're now at that point where so much damage has been done by these people that they will never admit that they've got it wrong. So therefore, they'll never kind of U-turn on it.
0: No.
1: I think that's, we're so far down the line.
0: I've been insufficiently robust.
1: Yeah.
0: Right, look at this. This is brilliant. From Andrew in Salisbury.
1: Yeah.
0: He says, this is true, actually. Do you remember the autopilot thing on the film Airplane?
1: Wes
0: Streeting looks like that. You know that inflatable one that takes over the flying?
1: Don't call me Shirley.
0: Okay, so somebody said to me, if your Catholic family left Northern Ireland because of sectarian violence against them, how'd you end up as a right-wing Tory? The answer is, I'm just English. More next.
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0: This is the pay-per-view with Andre Walker and Pete Barnes. And Pete, I wanted to go to the front page of the Metro.
1: Yes.
0: And I'll tell you what I want to go for, to the front page of the Metro is behind Spars is their headline. Mm. And effectively, there's four guys. They look like a normal bunch of people, but actually, they are a cocaine dealing gang led by a guy called Darren Mott. just for those of you who worried, not the former chief executive of the Conservative Party.
1: I mean, as soon as you said the name in the break, I was like, what Darren?
0: Not the
1: not
0: member.
1: That one.
0: So just to be clear, there is one Darren Mott who is chief executive of the Conservative Party, and there is another one who's a cocaine dealer.
1: Yeah.
0: We understand they don't know each other. Yeah. Okay. But here is the thing that really worries me with the war on drugs. They were found, these four guys were found at a spa with £100,000 in cash. Now, I've said this before. When the Americans started crop spraying the coca plants in Colombia, a whole gram of pure cocaine went up at wholesale from 8 pence to 9 pence. Mm. Now, if you were to buy a gram of cocaine, clearly do not do this, it's not legal, but if you were to buy a whole gram of cocaine in Colombia for 9 pence... Mm. If you got it to the United Kingdom, which I accept is difficult, you could cut it three ways and sell it for around £200.
1: Yeah.
0: 9 pence to £200. Now, simple economics says that, you know, the benefit of getting this through the border is so huge that it's just... I mean, they've now got submarines.
1: Yes. Yeah. Pablo Escobar's very famous one, wasn't it? That he had a submarine that used to move so much weight through it. But
0: I mean,
1: really quickly on this, because it links to a story that came out of the Netherlands, actually. I think it's the mayor of Amsterdam. Mm. It said the EU just needs to legalise cocaine because it's actually less of a problem than alcohol is. You know, in other words... It's now at that point where it's so readily available and everybody seems to be on it all of the time. London is the cocaine capital of the world, if I'm correct. Cocaine capital of Europe, if I'm correct. You know, that we've got the eels are off their faces.
0: Oh, they are, yeah. They're wrecked.
1: Yeah.
0: But here is the thing that I always give as an example. If you watch the film The Godfather, The Godfather actually is about a son being forced into a crime family to look after his father, and that is what the film's about.
1: Yeah, yeah.
0: But there is a subplot to the film, which is this. that a group of Italians have become very rich because the Americans have foolishly made alcohol illegal. So basically, Vito Corleone has built a criminal empire selling whiskey to Irish people, right? which I would suggest is not exactly...
1: I think that's a quote now, isn't it?
0: So the long and short of it is, what Vito Corleone says as a point, look, you know, I'm quite popular with the leadership of New York because I sell whiskey and prostitution. If I start selling heroin to school children, I'm going to be... And what happens, I would suggest to you, is that these criminal gangs occupy a world between morality and legality.
1: Yeah.
0: So that is to say that if you lived next door to a child pornographer, you would report him to the police. If you live next door to a drug dealer, you probably won't.
1: Yeah.
0: Right? And that is the Vito Corleone situation. And so the problem is with these four, nobody gives a toss they're cocaine dealers. Ergo, they are able to extract these colossal benefits of bringing to market, as I say, £0.09, £200 in London.
1: Yeah.
0: They bring something to market that fundamentally nobody has a moral problem with, so it's quite easy to do it.
1: Yeah.
0: And the earnings are colossal.
1: Oh, it's astronomical, but I think this is really, really a good point, is I'm not having, because these guys come from East Lancashire, I'm not having these guys suddenly, you know, we're used to having £100,000 worth of cash. They clearly have upped lifestyle.
0: Yes.
1: Everybody will have noticed, and everybody in that little area, wherever they're from, will have said, they're doing all right, aren't they? And yet, it is that the way that we look the other way on one thing, and we don't on the other.
0: Well, let's just be clear. All of us saw the big murk in the council estate. It wasn't exactly conspicuous, was it?
1: Yeah, I was going to say, you know, Jason the Bricky is suddenly driving around in a brand new Bugatti.
0: Every house looks like it's owned by Onslow from Keeping Up Appearances, and then there's one Lotus Carlton part there. But what worries me about this, and I think the toxicity of this, is, look, I don't actually love the idea of legalising drugs. I don't love that idea, but by making them illegal, what we're actually doing is pouring money into criminal gangs.
1: Yes.
0: Pfizer can get rid of this lot, right? Relatively easily. And fundamentally, then when you look at, if you go forward with Vito Corleone, if you go now to what New York is like in terms of the criminal underworld, the mafia, they're gone.
1: Yeah.
0: Because the minute alcohol was made legal, Vito Corleone was dead. Yeah. Okay, they tried to move into drugs, but you know what? They couldn't sustain.
1: Yeah.
0: They couldn't sustain the relationships that Vito talked about
1: It's a really good point to bring up The Godfather here, because actually it is about why they had to get rid of Vito so they could bring this in. It was the old guard of the kind of what they used to call the gentleman gangster.
0: Yeah.
1: You know, that class of criminal, for want of a better phrase, you know, that they had to kind of get rid of so they could bring in this,
0: that's right,
1: the dirtier side of
0: crime. Vito Corleone's very simple point is this. I am selling stuff that nobody has a moral problem with.
1: Yeah, yeah.
0: You want to get heroin to school children.
1: Yeah.
0: And he says, my problem is, will all of these judges and police chiefs like me when I sell heroin to school children? Now, he accepts the way things are going because he knows prohibition is going to be abolished. So they have to do it.
1: Yeah, yeah.
0: Right? But ultimately, those Italian gangs are not there now.
1: Now,
0: I will tell you, your local hard nut, you know, who'll beat people up or whatever, he is gone once they legalise drugs. And I think, given that the Port of Rotterdam estimates that it confiscates 1% of the cocaine put through it, I would suggest to you that the war on drugs has failed. Now, but I'll tell you why they do not want to stop the war. And it's to do with, actually, the drugs, the police drugs gangs. They make a fortune chasing down these, but it's all good fun of running after drug dealers.
1: There's also the
0: for 80 grand a year, right? You're not going to succeed. Also, and I'm sorry to say this to everybody, but I had a very dear friend of mine who was a property developer who ended up being put in prison, and I'm sorry for all you police officers out there. I guarantee you there are enough people on the payroll at every police force for the drugs gangs to be able to dodge most of the problems.
1: Yeah.
0: If you look at the nightclub fire in South London, it was under surveillance for 18 months. And the weekend that it was due to be raided, after an 18-month investigation, they said to police constables, come to Vauxhall police station, we're going to raid somewhere. Now, the police officers did not know where they were raiding, but one of them leaked to the criminal gangs, and every single drug dealer in South London took a weekend off.
1: Yes.
0: They didn't know it was fire that was going to be raided. What difference did it make? And what happened was, they ran into the place, and got nobody.
1: Yeah, and usually it used to have the old joke of it's had a blizzard running through it. You know, that place.
0: Oh, yeah, the dogs didn't know where to go.
1: Didn't know where to go.
0: I mean, I don't know if anyone's ever been to fire in South London, but I would suggest to you, a sniffer dog is no, there's no point. Because, I mean, everyone.
1: That's just a neighbour calling in the corner.
0: You know, when you've got a good sense of smell, if everyone stinks the same, you've got a problem.
1: Yeah, you're so right. But also, there's also the fact that the illegal drugs trade rather kept the economy going after the 2008 crash. Is that, you know, we don't really talk about the financial movement of the
0: big.
1: I
0: will tell you the big problem is this GHB stuff that's killing people.
1: Oh,
0: right, okay. Let's look at the Times.
1: Yes.
0: Let's not do that one because I don't want to list all the candidates. Mm. Look, so Ed. Is that Ed Miliband? No, Alan Miliband.
1: Alan Miliband
0: is saying that we need to do more for young people. Look, God love him, but Labour have just not... They're not going to get there with any of this, are they?
1: Oh, no, don't get me wrong, he's perfectly correct, but he rather misses out the fact that he was in the government that started the crisis in the first place.
0: Yeah.
1: He's really good at saying, oh, you know, we should be doing this, we should be doing that. I was like... You're the reason we have to be doing these things. This is the bit that Labour keep trying to rewrite their own history
0: when 6 million people in Britain go out to work to earn less than the benefits they'd get, quite hard to motivate people, isn't it?
1: Oh, yeah, of course it is. I mean, this is the bit that always gets me. Everyone thinks, oh, well, I would never do it. Yes, you would.
0: Yeah.
1: You know, everybody would. It's the whole thing.
0: At the end of the day, Pete, it's all easy for us to pontificate, but we weren't going to flip burgers.
1: No.
0: You know what I mean? But I mean, it's all easy to sit and go, I would have worked with it. You know, you are talking about people who are asked to deliver pizzas for 40 hours a week and get less than the guy next door who spends all day smoking weed.
1: Yeah, and then you throw COVID on top, where it kind of taught people that you can sit at home all the time and not have to go to work, or, you know, people will pay for you. I think that has added a great degree of
0: as I always say, you know, you might not be disabled aged 18 going on the social, but I'll tell you, by 30 you will be.
1: Oh, without a doubt.
0: Yeah, you'll have real problems.
1: Yes.
0: And by the way, I just want to be clear to absolutely everybody, when we talk about welfareism, we are concerned about people who should not be on welfare, who are being pushed into it by a crap system. We absolutely, of course, support those of you who genuinely have disabilities.
1: Without a doubt.
0: No, you know.
1: Yeah, without a doubt. It's also one of these things that the people who shouldn't be on it are taking money away from people.
0: All right, we've been avoiding doing the Sun.
1: Yeah.
0: Much as we love the Sun, we just don't know anything about football.
1: No, we don't.
0: And their front
1: page. We've literally asked the two worst people at the station to talk about football.
0: It's all kicking off. There's illegal tickets for the World Cup.
1: Yeah, also there was an app out the other day that is going to try and track down replica kits and all the rest of it. But as By the way,
0: Susan Boyle's on the front page of the Sun. She's looking increasingly like Geraldine, you know, that Peter Kay thing.
1: But also, I can say, this story is like, it's every World Cup that we get this kind of, these stories, but
0: just to be clear, for those watching on TV, the producer said, which one's Susan Boyle? Let's just be clear, that is not the thing.
1: But I just wrote on the back here that, you know, football's become the new sport of kings. It's that expensive now. What on earth do you think is going to happen?
0: Absolutely disgraceful. And you know, I went to Arsenal the other day, and what worries me is they've gone from season ticket holders to sort of £300 per match type thing. You go once a year. That's fine, but how do you keep the local population supportive of the club? I don't know if they care.
1: I don't think they care at this point. It's such a world apart from what it used to be, even when I was younger, you know.
0: But rugby still is like that.
1: Rugby still is, and I think it's because it doesn't have the same amount of money that runs through it. You know, the TV, don't get me wrong, it's not exactly a poor sport, but it's also, it's minor comparison to the amount of money in the football.
0: Okay, this was the paper review with Andre Walker and Pete Barnes. Somebody's coming up to do the breakfast show if you are listening on Friday morning. Yes, okay. Mm. If you are listening on Thursday night, Pete and Andre are still here.
1: Yes.
0: Now, Pete, it's fair to say, now we've got rid of the repeat people.
1: Yeah.
0: we are in trouble with the producers.
1: Oh.
0: Because let's be clear, that was not a paper review.
1: No.
0: We just went for it.
1: Well, one of the headlines we can't talk about, and three of them were the same.
0: They said, just hold up the Sun and pretend.
1: Yeah. Yeah, three of the headlines were exactly the same. One we feel legally not allowed to talk about.
0: Yeah.
1: I feel like we were set up.
0: Somebody complained. They went. You never properly reviewed the paper. We don't have them. We've just got the front pages, and they're all the bloody same.
1: You only got them half an hour in.
0: Yeah, that's right. Susan Boyle's got a wig. Yeah. I mean, I don't know what to tell you.
1: Yeah.
0: Thank you so much, Pete. And we normally ask for your final thought, but I can't be bothered. No. Well, that was a tour de force.
1: Yeah.
0: Heinz Beans dropping out of university, and indeed everything in between. We're going to be taking your calls just in a couple of moments. Please do help me by actually phoning, because otherwise it's going to be a straight up disaster. More next.
20: Talk. From the Sky News Centre at midnight, a man who plotted to attack a Taylor Swift concert in Austria has been jailed for 15 years. The 21-year-old admitted planning to target fans outside the stadium in Vienna with knives or homemade bombs after linking up with Islamic State online. It forced three Eras Tour shows to be cancelled back in 2024. Iranian state media has rejected US claims that the ceasefire is being extended. The White House says the 60-day extension includes reopening the key Strait of Hormuz shipping lane, but the agreement is still waiting President Trump's approval. US Treasury Secretary Scott Bessent says a lasting deal is still some way off, though.
21: Nothing is going to be on the table until we see the Strait of Hormuz open and the Iranians agree that they have to turn over the highly enriched uranium, and that they can't have a nuclear program.
20: Nicola Sturgeon says she was deceived, misled, and betrayed by her ex-husband, Peter Murrell.

0: Is it so hard to do something?
1: And AI-assisted shopping is now bringing in more revenue than sales from traditional online searches. Software firm Adobe says consumers are now asking a question and getting a single answer, often with direct links to them buy. That's the latest. I'm Barry Weir.
2: 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This is Talk. Radio that can't keep its mouth shut. Nightlife.
3: Do you know what I love about having Pete Barnes on this show? Is that segment we just did, we didn't even attempt to actually do anything relevant to British radio. If you are still with us, if you're still watching and still listening, I apologise for just going on a personal rant. I hope you enjoyed it. And we are now going to take your calls. So look, we have only got one slot available, but that does mean that if you call me right now, you will get through to our producer. That's 0344 499 1000. And we can talk about absolutely anything within reason. And I'm willing to answer your questions within reason, and we can go through anything that you like. And look, have we got any calls? We have, I think. Okay, we are trying to phone people back. Now, here is the critical problem at this moment. This is a bit I've got to pretend that doesn't happen. Everybody phones up, but they've largely been on the lash. Therefore, when we try and phone them back, they actually don't answer. But we have found Mark, and Mark is in Lincolnshire. Mark, you're on Talk.
4: Hello there, Andre, mate.
3: How are you?
4: Yeah, not so bad, mate. Hang on, 2 seconds, mate. Alexa.
3: I mean, do you know what amazes me about this show? Just turn it off. I mean, we say... Mark, I want to ask you this question.
4: Go on, mate. Mark,
3: why is it that having watched this show and listened to it for many years, you still didn't know to turn off the TV or radio? Because we have made the point once or twice.
4: I know. I just normally when the
3: you
4: phone
3: didn't
4: calls,
3: know, did
4: that's
3: you?
4: When I normally do it.
3: You didn't know. No, I'm not bothered. I'm glad to have you on the show. Obviously, just to explain to everyone that Asher Gould is... Well, we can't say where he is, because he claims his house is going to be burgled. Now, I've got a friend who went to his house, and they assure me that nobody would steal anything from that building, right? assuming you don't want hepatitis, right? but he dated a female friend of mine, and he went, I'll take you round to my mate's house, which is nicer than mine. And she said it was derelict, right? And she said, I looked around and thought, well, if this is better than your place, what is your place like? But I think when you look at Asher Gould, DIY is not the number one thing that springs to mind, is it?
4: Bloody hell, no. I don't think so, no. I was just going to say, you might want to buy him a tent or something then, and suggest he goes and finds a local park, if it's that bad.
3: he's a good bloke, but his skill set does not lie in quality accommodation, I would suggest. I've not been to the place, but I suspect it's... I'll tell you what I think it's probably like. It's probably like that one in Train Spotting where the bloke died. Probably like that.
4: That's pretty rough, mate.
3: Oh, I think it's probably pretty rough.
4: Bloody hell. Oh, God. Right, what was the ringing about?
3: I can't believe that. So here we go. I'm struggling here, right? You know, the system's gone down. Mark phones up. First of all, he doesn't even know what he's here. Look, Mark, just make something.
4: I know what I'm doing.
3: Go for it.
4: I'm a professional. I'm a professional
3: you're
4: caller.
3: Not. You're not.
4: No, I'm not really.
3: Not a professional, right? Let's just be clear.
4: No, you're not. Let's be honest.
3: You are at best. You are at best below average, and I'm being polite. No, go on, Mark.
4: Well, so do you.
3: You phoned me up. You don't even know what you're phoning about, right? You're probably half drunk, right?
4: No, I'm not. I am sober as a judge, I will tell you that much.
3: Oh, yeah. Okay.
4: Mind you, judges these days, that doesn't say a lot. Anyway, what I was ringing about was this whole notion of, you know, you had the Jewish chap on at the top of the show, pretty much.
3: Yeah.
4: And you were kind of having a little bit of a go at him because, you know, it's your people they're killing and all this kind of stuff. And
3: I mean, he's
4: about
3: the victim, but I believe he's not done anything to solve the problem, or not done much. But he's the victim, right? So
4: this is it. So that kind of led me, that kind of like triggered me a bit. And I just thought, not specifically on what he was actually talking about, but But what

0: got me in the conversation was this whole notion that, because I mean, I've mentioned this on the station before. I don't know if I've mentioned it to you. I think I have. I consider myself what you might describe as a nationalist, or an ethno-nationalist, if you like. And I know exactly what that means. And ethno-nationalism, nationalism, it's not racism.
1: No.
0: It's about having an in-group preference for your own people. That's what nationalism is, at its heart, at its core. You do get other people that will go off and confuse it with bloody fascism.
1: Yes.
0: And that's a different story. But in essence,
1: well, nationalism is based on geography. Nationalism is based on geography. Fascism is based on ethnicity. I mean, it's a fundamentally different concept.
0: Yeah. I would always consider myself a nationalist over an ethno-nationalist. I mean, I do refer to myself as an ethno-nationalist, but that's only really come about.
1: Yeah, but can I tell you what the problem is with ethno-nationalists? Nobody knows what it means. Why don't you tell me?
0: Well, ethno-nationalist, it only has two core principles. It doesn't have anything else. It's literally, it's an ethnic people's, the right of an ethnic people to self-determination in their homeland.
1: Yeah.
0: And secondly, finally, the only other thing is that policies should be created that offer preferential treatment to an ethnic people in their homeland.
1: So I think most of that was pretty uncontroversial. I don't give a toss if somebody calls me a racist for the following proposition. That I believe effectively life, society, charity exists in concentric circles. So if you go back to the Old Testament, they basically said, look, collect enough of the manna from heaven for your family, and if you have any extra, give it to the family next door. I mean, that would make sense. Yeah. The concept of collect the manna and give it to the guy next door before you give it to your own people is bizarre. So as an example, let me say this to you. I care more about you than I do a polar bear. But clearly I care more about my brother than I do you. And that is the way that society is constructed. In Planet Keir Starmer, an Afghan is just as entitled to a house in Burnley as a kid from Burnley who's living on the streets. And what you will do is you will look at the Afghan, you will look at the kid from Burnley, and you'll say, well, to be fair, the Afghan's got a wife and four kids, therefore he's in greater need than the kid from Burnley who's single and is sleeping on a park bench. Whereas I say, look, it's not just that charity begins at home, it's that society cannot succeed unless we all benefit our own people first, because otherwise it just seems unfair.
0: Well, this is it, isn't it? I mean, I did have a conversation with a Jewish friend of mine earlier about this kind of stuff. But on the subject that I was thinking about earlier tonight was that, for me, you see, nationalism and those that declare themselves as nationalists in the sense of what I am, in what I would consider the true essence of a nationalist, is on the rise, and it will only continue to rise. The reality that the mainstream media are going to have to, focus it in on themselves is that a party like, for example, Restore Britain, which, whilst not a nationalist party, has my support. I'm a member of it. Mm-hmm. I'm fully aware they're not an outwardly nationalist party. They're not particularly an inwardly nationalist party, to be fair. They don't go quite far enough.
1: Can I ask you a question, which I'm sure is a stupid question, but I'm really interested in it. So, and I'm not trying to trip you up in any way. But before I ask the question, let me give you a little bit of background. People keep saying that Restore is just a breakaway of Reform, right? Now, in that context, my question would be, why be a member of Restore? Because presumably, you are not a member of Restore because Rupert Lowe fell out with Nigel Farage. There's got to be more to it than that. So my question is, why be a member of Restore?
0: Well, you see, the thing is, on that question, I'll try and be as brief as I can, Andre.
1: You don't have to. It's we've got 50 minutes, right? just talk slowly. Talk slowly. I'm joking.
0: Well, I mean,
1: it's like at school, isn't it, where you add in the word that to make the essay longer. comma. Just do two spaces between paragraphs. You won't notice.
0: Bloody hell, mate. On that question, I mean, let's be fair here. Like, I would imagine most Restore Britain members and supporters are starting off from a position of being very much pro-reform.
1: Yes, now, I get that impression, by the way. And I'll tell you why that's interesting. Because it's not people from the BNP who've moderated. It's people from Reform who've left, isn't it? So they're not kind of. Yeah. There's no kind of far righty whatever it is that they all talk about.
0: No, not particularly at all. I mean, it's like I said. I mean, I was speaking with Peter Cardwell a couple of nights back. And like I said, Tim.
1: I mean, I like Cardwell, you know, but he's no right winger. That man is wetter than Flipper.
0: By no means at all. But as I said to him, you know, when it first came along, Restore Britain, obviously, just as Reform did, you got some bloody nutters turn up.
1: Oh, yes.
0: You know, and there's the odd one that still floats about from time to time. I've pulled them up myself, other people have. You know, and then
1: I think we are overly worried about that. And, yeah. And I'll tell you one thing that has been damaging. And I think part of the problem with Nigel Farage when he's being criticised for going too far in party discipline is that he spent sort of 15 years apologising for people he'd never met. I mean, I thought the classic example was that councillor in Oxfordshire who said that the reason for flooding in Oxfordshire was gay marriage. It was a punishment from God. Now, I would suggest to you that is, at best, a unique position. But
0: yeah.
1: What was interesting was he said it as a Conservative councillor, and then a year later, he joined UKIP, and suddenly it became a national story. And I think Farage could legitimately say, well, hang on, you didn't give a toss when he was a Conservative, you only care when he's UKIP. And then actually, so in my view, look, should people be racist? Should people be, nasty and all? Okay, so it's some idiot who's a bit drunk says something off colour at a meeting. I don't believe in smearing an entire party on that basis.
0: No, not at all. I mean, you've got to take people as they are as a whole. I think if somebody says something as a one off cuff thing, fine, fair enough. Maybe pull them up on it, whatever. If it's a regular occurrence or if there's a real pattern there, then that becomes
1: the one that always worries me, Mark, and I'm not going to give examples because I'm sure it'll be clipped and all that sort of thing. Over the years, we appear to have a myriad of names for people who are non-white, right? And if you use the name that you were told to use in the 1980s or the 1990s, you're suddenly very racist. And so you get some old buffer who in 1986 is given the politically correct term, and then he uses it on TV or radio in 2026, and suddenly he's a dreadful racist. And you think, does anybody believe this? It's just garbage.
0: Yeah, absolutely. And there's a lot of that. I mean, in regards to, you know, moving from Reform to Restore, I mean, I'd left Reform long before Restore came along.
1: Why? Why did you leave Reform?
0: The flip-flopping, to be honest with you.
1: Right.
0: As soon as he did the Edgington interview, that was it, I was out.
1: Explain.
0: The Edgington interview is where he, and it's still why I don't believe him on mass deportations, where he's Nigel's position at the minute is up to 1 million people, and I don't believe a word of it. And the whole reason was that Edgington interview. And it wasn't, I'll mention what he said in it, but what did it for me wasn't necessarily because he said it, it was because of how he said it. It was the, I can't think what the word is, but the way in which he said it, that's what he believed.
1: Yeah, there's always an optic to these things. I mean, I was upset with Richard Tice having to go at Tommy Robinson. Now, what I always say about Tommy Robinson is, Tommy Robinson is not my mate, and I'm not a member of his organisation. Now, people can go, why not? At the end of the day, I'm a middle-class bloke who lives in Windsor and appears on the TV. Right? I'm not a football-y, working-classy person. Now, I could pretend to be, but that would be inauthentic. But what was interesting about that was that Tommy Robinson had not ever suggested he was going to join Reform UK, and then suddenly there was a rejection of his membership. And actually, my view on a lot of this is that I think we are as right-wingers just far too willing to kick each other in. Now, look, I'm perfectly happy for a communist to have a go at Tommy Robinson, but you know what? That's your job, and there's plenty of you. Get hope, not hate, as long as that guy doesn't touch up any. Well, let's not go into that. But look, there's so much government money being invested in smearing conservative, patriotic, and right-wing people. You don't need me to do it.
0: Yeah, well, that's it. You know, if let's be honest, if you're anywhere near the right these days, you're going to get criticism.
1: I'll tell you what upset me, Mark. Right, and it's like the boy who cried wolf. There was on Channel 4. I went on to 4OD the other day, and it said we have infiltrated a fascist far right gang. Now, I don't know about you, Mark, but I'll tell you what I thought. I thought, oh, it's probably a nice bunch of lads just doing a bit of exercising in a park somewhere, and it's a hit piece by Channel 4. So
0: yeah.
1: I did not for any second consider the possibility that these people were genuine racists. I didn't, right? I thought, I wonder what Channel 4's done to smear them. When I watched the programme, it was clear these people were genuine racists, right? And actually, right. I thought to myself, here is the great danger. Because we have heard this smear against our people so many times that I had ceased to believe that far-right racists actually existed. I'd stopped believing it. So that is a dangerous situation.
0: Yeah, that's the total danger, isn't it? Like you say, the boy that cried wolf, isn't it? But back on Farage, Andre.
1: Yeah.
0: In that Edgington interview, he said two key things. First one was, it was politically impossible to alienate the whole of Islam. That was the first thing he said.
1: Yeah.
0: The second thing he said was that he's not going to get into the business of deporting hundreds of thousands of people. And this was talking about illegals, by the way.
1: Yeah.
0: Then when he was prompted with, because Edgington then pressed him a couple of times, actually, on, which is why I was quite convinced by the fact this is how Nigel actually does think. Because he pressed him a couple of times on...
1: Do you know what I'm going to do, Mark? Mark, can I tell you what I'm going to do? They're desperate for us to go to a break. We're massively over time. Rather than cut you off, just come back straight after this.
2: 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Nightlife on Talk.
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13: Argument, attitude, opinion. Have you got the guts for talk? Across the UK, the home of common sense. This is Talk.
1: Yes, this is Talk, and by God, brothers and sisters, oh, I wish I could have told you the story that we were just laughing about. I can't even hint it, unfortunately. It is very funny. Anyway, Mark, I want to ask you this question, Mark, which really puzzles me. So, you know, I've studied, I wouldn't say I'm an expert, but I've studied a bit of Judaism, I've studied a little bit of Islam, and I have a GCSE in Catholic theology, which I appreciate is not a high standard, and I was an altar boy for 10 years, and all that usual caper. My mum was a minister, Eucharistic minister in the Catholic Church. So it seems to me that Judaism is an approach to life, as is Christianity, and they're similar in that respect, that they have their traditions. I mean, obviously, Jesus Jesus Christ says to his supporters, look, the Jews are getting a bit obsessed with the detail here, right? Let's not worry too much about skull caps and this, that and the other. We need to principally worry about being good people, and the messages in the Torah are principally about educating you to be a good person, not about, you know, you can't stand in this place and do that on that occasion, right? Okay, so that's kind of the fundamental difference. In Islam, the Quran is the revelation, whereas Jesus is the revelation and the Ten Commandments are the revelation. Anyway, the Quran is the revelation. And effectively, Muhammad, peace be upon him, says, look, this is the final revelation. This is the completion of God's work in revealed religions. And that is point number one, which is to say, Islam fundamentally believes that Christianity and Judaism are a road towards Islam, and ultimately everybody should convert to Islam, which is a very different thing to what a Jew would believe. But then there is another side to it, which is this. It's much more of an approach to life than even Judaism. Muslim people, if they are compliant, should believe that in their public, civic, political duty, they should be implementing their Islamic views. Now, Christians believe you do politics through the week, you do religion on Sundays, and it is a personal thing. My question to you, which has taken me a long time to go through, but I think I need to set the details and the parameters. Look, if you are bringing people to the country, whether good, bad, or anywhere in between, who simply believe that it is their duty to impose a religion on that country, isn't that in of itself a problem?
0: Yeah, obviously. I mean, you see, the thing I always find is I tend not to have problems with any kind of person, you know what I mean?
1: Yeah.
0: Whatever their background is. I generally, you know, the very Christian thing, I'm a Christian myself, the very Christian thing, I judge people how they are, basically, on an individual basis, really. I think my main issue that I've always had with Islam has always been a theological one, which is that you're expecting me to believe that a guy goes in a cave, the cave of Hira, and this angel comes to him, an angel that in no previous text has ever been known to make a man shake, quiver, scared, all the rest of it, but it does this to him for some reason. Mm. He then starts being relayed all these messages from God, allegedly, and he goes on and writes his book and everything else. Yep. And then when you start looking at the... what's the word for it? I think... I can't find the bloody word in the head now. But basically, when you look at the Quran in context...
1: But see, Mark, I'm going to pull you up on all this, because I'm fine debating the theological positions of various religions, but my concern is, I mean, believe what you want, it doesn't bother me. The concern for me is about imposing those views on other people, and there are a large number of people, it seems to me. I mean, nobody imposes Judaism on anyone, they don't care. And in fact, actually, if you try and become a Jew, they bloody shut the door and tell you to get lost, right? But this whole idea where it is legitimate for me to say, I have come here from the Middle East and I'm going to try and implement Islam in Britain because that will make Britain better. I have an issue with that.
0: Yeah, absolutely. You know, that's fundamentally what the problem is here. I mean, the reason I'd called in the first place, really, was because, as I said earlier, you know, this rise in towards stuff like nationalism and what have you, is essentially a reaction to decades of the liberal consensus, just basically pushing this narrative on the British people.
1: Mark, I'm going to leave it there, but let me just because we've spent a lot of time together, that's all, nothing, no problem. Let me tell you this from my experience. So I used to work as a contributor at the BBC, and I've told you this story before. Very simple story. The BBC used to phone me up multiple shows and they'd say, Andre, we need somebody brilliant like you to defend Donald Trump, talk about Margaret Thatcher, do whatever. Right, great. But we need them to be black. Right. Now, what you have to understand is this is my actual job, right? So you are phoning me up to tell me that you're going to racially discriminate against me in my employment. I'm going to lose money as a result of... You're telling me that I'm qualified to do the job, but you're going to be racist. And you're also asking me to find the person who is less qualified, who is going to take my place on the grounds they're black. Now, ultimately, were these BBC people nasty? No, it's just the culture of the BBC. In their eyes, this is wholly appropriate. But, you know, when people talk about, oh, I get discriminated, misogyny and all this sort of thing, I used to get phoned on a weekly basis by people telling me, you're not getting the job because you're white. Can you find a black dude, or ideally a black woman, to do it on your behalf? Now, I would suggest that makes the BBC a racist organisation. I would suggest it makes Britain a racist organisation. Hey, by the way, just to be clear, every time anybody gets into trouble in the criminal justice system, oh, he was a racist. Right, now, just remember, what is racist here? The fact that anyone who's non-white can smear a white person with that tag is in of itself a racist policy, right? You, as a white person, cannot have the aggravated nature of racial aggravation. Not brilliantly worded sentence, but you know what I mean. Whereas they can. That is in of itself racist and discriminatory. And they always throw that old chestnut in, don't they? He did it because I was black. Did he really? He probably did it because you're a knob. Okay, anyway, close to the bone. Right, we are going to be back just in a couple, talking about myself. I'll tell you what we should do. What we should do is we shouldn't bring our own personal problems into this. Let's go to a break and we'll take calls after that.
14: The new school of common sense. This is Talk.
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5: What an interesting question somebody sent in saying, you talked about genuine racists. What are genuine racists? Well, in the context of the Channel 4 documentary that I watched, it is people who said, we believe that white people are superior to black people. I mean, I would suggest that that is a genuine racist. Let's go to Lawrence in Colchester. Lawrence, you're on Talk.
6: Good morning, mate.
5: Good morning.
6: You're just talking about black people on merit. And I run my business for 22 years.
5: Yep.
6: I had a Cameroon chap, Oswald. He was the best decorator that I ever had. No one could touch him for completing on time.
5: Yep.
6: High standard. And everybody loved him. And that was the big companies. I'm talking about the big five, big boys, builders. Yep. You know, he was a good man. Good man. What I rang up for was about this apprenticeship lark again.
5: Mm.
6: Now, I'm retired now.
5: Yeah.
6: For 3 years off of 70. But I've been in the building.
5: You can say 67.
6: Yeah. But
5: it's just easier with the mathematics, just for those people who get confused. Some of them had a few.
6: Well, when you get to my age, mate, it sounds like, you know, it's the end of the world when you're approaching 70. My words.
5: I mean, I disagree with you, but it is true. Your best years are behind you, if I'm being honest. And the but knees are gone, and
6: exactly. My knees are shot to pieces. You know, but that's another story.
5: You leak a bit when you walk and things. I mean, there can be all sorts of problems.
6: Yeah. I mean, people
5: like Liberace. Different reasons.
6: Yeah, arthritis, yeah. But people don't realise in the building game that, let's say, blasters, by the time they're 40, their body's ruined.
5: Yes.
6: You know, brickies, 40. Perhaps 50 at a touch.
5: Yeah, but quite often, my understanding is, and perhaps, this is one of the things that was very damaged by EU immigration, but quite often when you're a 40-year-old brickie, you're kind of the master craftsman, and you're not hauling bricks in the way you would have done if you were a labourer age 16. Or that would be the hope.
6: Well, you had an oddie that would do that for you. That's all been stopped now by the rules and regulations. Mm. And that's the reason why I've rung up. When I started, it was a family-run business. My uncle, ex-soldier.
5: Yes.
6: He ran his business as if you were in the army.
5: Yes.
6: And it was very successful. I did a day at college and 4 days on site.
5: I might be speaking out of turn here, but I worked when I first came here for Julia Hartley Brewer. Right.
6: Mm-hmm.
5: And I absolutely loved working for Julia Hartley Brewer. And I'll tell you why. Because mm-hmm. very often when you work for people, they're inconsistent. You know, they ask you to do one thing one day and different thing another day. Julia mm-hmm. Hartley Brewer, if you make a mistake, she sits you down, she goes, I don't want you to do it like that. I want you to do it like this. She explains to you how to do it. And then she's completely consistent. So she doesn't one day change her mind on anything. I always said that working for her was like painting by numbers. Now, people get upset with her because she calls you out if you make a mistake. But in my world, I think to myself, but she's telling me how to fix it. You know, that's a really important thing. And you learnt a lot from her. But I got the impression quite often that people nowadays want to be told they're right when they're wrong. And they're kind of offended when a more experienced person helps them.
6: But that's the way of the world at the moment. That's why this country's in such a bloody mess.
5: Yeah.
6: But going back to the, and I agree with what Julia was doing, but going back to apprenticeships, I was lucky enough to do my apprenticeship. When my uncle retired, I took the firm over, and I, there was health and safety on site, but it wasn't nowhere near as it is today. That's another story in a minute.
5: Yeah.
6: That's why we've got a shortage of labour.
5: Yes.
6: Now, when a painter turned up, rung me up and said, have you got a job? Yeah, we'd be right. I'll see you tomorrow. I could tell straight away whether he or she was a tradesman.
5: Yeah.
6: I could tell straight away. I didn't need a card or a certificate to tell me.
5: Just the way they talked?
6: Well, you could tell by their brushes that they got from B&Q.
5: It's funny. That guy, Frank Abagnale, who managed to get onto the crew seats on planes, he said what he'd actually learned was the sort of things pilots talk about on their own. And he said once you knew the kind of lingo, it became quite easy to convince him he was a pilot. Now, what he always did was got onto a plane that he wasn't meant to be the pilot of. So he never said, I've piloted this plane. There is a lingo for everything, isn't there?
6: There is a lingo, and they try it on. But the merit of it is, today, back in the 80s, Tony Blair, the biggest traitor since, what was that guy's his name?
5: Lord Hall. William Joyce.
6: Yes, thank you. Tony Blair.
5: Did I guess correctly?
6: You did, yes.
5: That's a win, isn't it?
6: Tony Blair was getting in the ear of, because people were coming in from Eastern Europe, and because we never had no tradesmen or tradeswomen. Okay?
5: Yeah.
6: So he brought this scheme out, and it started off, I won't say any builders, but it started off with one particular builder. You had to have what was called, and it still is, a CS card.
5: Yes.
6: Okay, now, with electricians and gas fitters, yes, I agree 100%. But it's a racket, mate. It's an absolute racket. You're talking about people that come and assess you whilst you're on site, not at college. A chap comes and assesses you to see if you can push a roller up a wall. And that's it. They tick it off.
5: Yeah.
6: You're qualified as a painter. Absolute toss.
5: Mm.
6: I'm telling you, my friend, it's not just in my trade. As I say, with electricians, gas fitters.
5: I've seen it loads of times. Look, it's the difference
6: It's with site agents as well. I've spoken to site agents. I wouldn't even let them run a bath.
5: Okay. Well, can I tell you? I needed to hire a lawyer. That's happened a few times, if I'm being totally honest. But I had to hire a lawyer a couple of months ago. And you know what I did? I interviewed them to see to see who was of quality. Right, now, I've got an advantage that other people might not have. So, I've worked in the legal profession. I'm not a lawyer. Yeah. But I worked in the House of Commons as a parliamentary assistant. Now, that is not a lawyer, but it's in the legal profession. I will tell you, I heard, can I use the word? I heard some real shite. I mean, just some, I listened to this one guy, and I said, you've been just talking rubbish. I said, even I know that that's wrong. And actually, I realised the standards are incredibly low, and what happens is, and I'm not being critical of anyone, you know, you walk into a solicitor's office on your high street, the bloke might be brilliant, or he might be a complete bozo who's lost every case because he's drunk.
6: Yeah, I agree. But that's the way society is at the moment.
5: Lawrence, I'm going to have to get rid of you, and I know I'm cutting you off mid-sentence. The reason is they're moaning because I'm spending too long with every caller. So let's go to Mick in Stoke-on-Trent. Mick, you're on talk.
0: This call is being recorded.
7: Well, the benefit system at the moment and, you know, the...
5: What was that? What happened there? No, we're not ignoring that. What was that?
7: What's
5: Nick,
7: what?
5: Nick, Nick, are you recording me? I mean, it doesn't make any difference, Rod, telly.
7: Yeah, well, it is.
5: So, wait, Mick, I'm not bothered because we're recording you. We're on the telly. But why are you recording me? What is the benefit of this audio file?
7: Well, I can.
5: Do you want to keep it or something?
7: Yeah, I can play it to my daughter and she can know what I've been saying about it, you know what I mean?
5: Well, it's all good as far as I'm concerned. I mean, I would suggest to you that given that there's a recording of this on the TV, but you knock yourself out, Mick. Anyway, Mick, what were you going to say? Don't worry, I'm not offended, by the way, simply because if I was bothered about having my stuff recorded, I wouldn't be doing this job, would I?
7: Exactly, like you said, you're recording me, I'm recording you.
5: Exactly. and you know, we can clip each other out and do a bit of you know, going viral and all that.
7: That's it. Sorry. Okay, so Andy,
5: I had a girlfriend who went viral. Disaster. Her name was Eileen. Rough as a badger's bun.
7: I think I've heard a song about it by Dexys.
5: Sorry, say again?
7: I've heard a song about you by Dexys Midnight Runners.
5: Oh, it was like that. It really was. She was filth. Anyway, it doesn't matter. It doesn't matter. I was young and impetuous.
7: Well, we all were.
5: She was 40.
7: Oh, with a good man. You couldn't
5: pop your teeth in, love.
7: Yeah, so what it is, anyway, Yandre, is so many of these youngsters are, you know, unemployed, and they haven't got a job, and they get, you know,
5: are we blaming them, or are we blaming the system? I think it's the system.
7: It is the system, because let me tell you this, Andre. She's got a part-time job, and she's had extra hours, so she's been doing a bit more work, and because of that, it's resulted in them stopping a universal credit payment.
5: Mm. Yeah, poverty traps.
7: So, you know, there's no incentive for her to go to work when she could have earned the same money sat at home.
5: And also, as Jacob Rees-Mogg said the other day in the other place, the one of the big problems is 6 million people, as we know, are going into work and would be better off on benefits. And they're doing that because they're being publicly spirited. But you know what? When you have to take food out of your child's mouth in order to have a job, you know, people will stop doing it.
7: Well, of course, yeah, because my granddaughter had to go and be looked after anyway, you know, whilst my daughter was at work. And we'll take the extra money that she has earned by working, which surely that's what we all want to do, the young want to do. It ends up that, take that money off, she's been working for pittance, you know, far less than minimum wage. Far less. And it's just, there's just no incentive at all.
5: Yeah, and ultimately, if you like special brew and pizza, you are better off on the dole because you will be richer than the person that goes to work. And that is the sad bit. And also, by the way, I've always said, I was placed under house arrest during coronavirus, as you were, as everybody was, and I was living on my own.
7: Yeah.
5: Right? Now, I will tell you, I ate pizza and drank vodka for breakfast. Right, because I'll tell you, you're all on very, very, a very steady, even keel and all this sort of thing, until you get locked up on your own for 4 months, and then people's behaviour starts to decline pretty markedly. I'm not particularly shy, I'm not ashamed of the fact I drank vodka for breakfast, in fact I quite enjoyed it at the time, but the reality was, because I was not allowed out of the building, my behaviour spiralled in a way that wouldn't have happened if I'd been going out to work. Now, you know, that was the coronavirus, and it was over for me after a period of time. But there are millions of people who are in that position with the dole as a result of our policies.
7: And what you're saying that was the same for all the youngsters now, and of course they got stuck in that.
5: Yeah, Mick, thank you so much. You are not going to believe what was said in my ear. Tell people to drink responsibly. Right, just to be clear, I'm literally telling you about having a mental health breakdown and drinking vodka for breakfast. You know, remind them to drink vodka. Right, don't drink vodka for breakfast. I would have thought it was basic. It's obvious. So you can have yesterday's pizza. for breakfast if you want. You know, if that's the way you're wired, that's okay. But I thought it was pretty obvious that the story of me drinking vodka for breakfast was a cautionary tale. A cautionary tale, not a piece of lifestyle advice. But anyway, if you took it as a piece of lifestyle advice, drinking vodka for breakfast, then do not do it. But on a serious note, I worry very greatly that people do decline very quickly. I mean, you see it when people retire, don't you? Where, you know, he was doing all right, and then suddenly 3 months later he retires and he's dead, and you know, and you do see it a lot. And fundamentally, we are creatures that like to be around our friends and family, and therefore, if you're sitting at home every day whilst the world passes you by, it's going to be pretty bad for you, and that is what we're condemning millions of people to in welfare. More next.
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9: Psst. You. 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
9: Yeah, what he said. 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Players must be 18 or over.
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3: 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Hear. Buckle up for a journey through the Stargate of common sense. Across the UK, this is Talk.
4: Yes, this is Talk, and Asher Gould is away. No, he's not. He's at his house. Oh, God. I mean, I don't know what to say. No, I mean, when you take a holiday and we can't say where you are. Anyway, Yasmin the Teenage Witch is here. What do you want to tell me tonight, Yasmin?
5: Hiya, darling.
4: Hiya, darling.
5: Well, I got the football right. Hull won in 95 minutes, didn't they, love?
4: Who? Hull won? Yeah, you are. Oh, my God.
5: I told you, my guys, tell the truth.
4: So just to be clear, Yasmin, just to be clear, I'd forgotten. Yasmin, I'm going to stop you there. My producer has reviewed the tape. You said Hull would score a goal in the 95th minute, and that is what happened.
5: But I also said 2-1, remember? I've got to be honest.
4: Okay.
5: I've got to be honest, love. But anyway, that's what I'm saying. You know, when you ask me a question, Andre, it's like my guide spring into action. It's strange. It's really
4: but what was interesting, casting my mind back, you said Hull would win. You said 2-1, but you were really insistent on the 95th minute goal.
5: Yeah, and they also said another 8 minutes extra time, which was about 14 minutes extra time that day.
4: Yeah.
5: You know. Andre, can you hear me?
4: I just wasn't listening, if I'm being totally honest, Yasmin. No, I wasn't. I just lost interest for a minute. Come on, what were you on about? No, it's just somebody had sent a message. They said, I'm just going to read it out. So Mark has said, Andre, please don't say that. I've just been made redundant after 24 years as a civvy with the Thames Valley Police. Is that team? Well, we're not talking to the Thames Valley Police. They're communists. No. We're not having him, Barber. I'm not having him back again. Thames Valley Police are supportive of terrorism. Oh, I shouldn't have said that. But okay. Allegedly.
5: Andre, let me tell you.
4: If you work for the Thames Valley Police, my advice is leave.
5: Listen, what it is this? Are you listening, Andre? Can you hear me?
4: Yeah, I can hear you. Yeah, there's just someone from the Thames Valley Police got in touch. They are communists. They are communists. The Thames Valley Police. Thames Valley Police should be abolished. I prefer to call it Berkshire. Right. they're all Kidlington. Do you know, I hated that one, Sarah Thornton. She was the one that said, we have to have traffic light policing, which means that even if you pay the tax, if you're in a green zone, no police turn up, which is why Windsor pays all the money and Slough gets the police. Have you seen that? Thames Valley Police literally made a TV show called Road Wars, in which every single Thames Valley police officer was in Slough. Binky and Birky driving round Slough. Oh, are they really? They haven't gone anywhere else, have they?
5: Andre.
4: Sorry,
5: It's a double moon this weekend.
4: It was a double moon last night, actually. I need to change my pants.
5: And it's,
4: turn them inside out. You can keep them for another 4 weeks.
5: It's a blue moon and it's a wish moon. So if somebody's wishing for love, all they have to do is get a pink and blue, a pink candle and a blue candle.
4: I wish the Thames Valley Police would do their job properly rather than being crap. Do you reckon that'll work? By the way, everyone, just to be clear, the thing that I love about this show, have you ever heard of something called TNS? I've made this point before. Right, major institutions have something called media monitoring. That means that Thames Valley Police Press Office will get not only a recording of this show, but also the transcript.
5: I do feel when you talk about the police, I think the Met Police is too big. And I also feel that something is going to be disbanded within the
4: Thames Valley Police. Don't worry, I'm already lobbying for it. And I know people. I know people.
5: Andre, do you want me to tell people this spell and not for love? Get a pink candle, get a blue candle, and all you do is put them side by side and light them tomorrow on the full moon, right? Because it's a blue moon, it's a wish moon. And what you ask for, the goddess, the moon goddess, is for the right person with the right quality of heart and feelings and a good bank account to come in for
4: you. So, wait, can I ask you, why does my mate, every time he comes to my house, start leaving pebbles around the house and coins, and also he burns this white sage, which he's convinced has got... What is he doing? I mean, is he just a nutter? Because
5: right.
4: it might well be. Might well be he's lost it. I mean, I'd never considered.
5: Spirit is air. It's air. So if you burn white sage, it will fill the room up with sage and
4: But we all know that. I mean, if you burn gas, it'll fill. I mean, it's not very illuminating, is it?
5: But let me explain. The white pebbles are for bringing purity and grounding you, and also with you as well, with your feet. If you're ever in pain, I'll just do something, and you won't have any pain in your feet. Okay?
4: Pain in my feet? Have you seen my feet?
5: Listen to me. I remember you sticking your feet in Danielle Nichols' face.
4: I did, yeah. I mean, I'll be honest with you. When the boss of Talk TV saw that clip, they were not very happy. Also, when I took my clothes off.
5: You nearly bent her into a pretzel.
4: I didn't bend her. Well, let's just be clear. That did not take place.
5: Anyway, I miss Danielle. You should get her on.
4: Well, what do you mean? I want you to just think about this proposition. Think about this proposition. Given that she is a former ITV star and I was some idiot they got off the contributor bench, do you think it was me that decided she shouldn't stay? No, the reality is, and I'll be totally honest.
5: You, Ash and Danielle are absolutely brilliant.
4: Yeah, I agree
5: together.
4: With that. I agree with that.
5: And you just bounce off each other. I agree. Do you know what I mean?
4: Can I tell you something about her? Can I tell you something about her that was amazing? Somebody said to me,
5: she's got a good heart.
4: Yeah, somebody said to me, she's so good technically as a television presenter that you will actually learn how to do it by osmosis, literally. Sitting next to her, you will learn how to present a TV show. And they were absolutely right. You could, at that timing, you could just feel it. It's hard to explain.
5: Anyway, so did you have a bet on what I said about the football or not?
4: I'm not a gambler, really. I'm not against it. I just don't bother doing it. I mean, if I'd bet they won 2-1, then I'd have been wrong, wouldn't I?
5: Yeah, true. Oh, brilliant. And the other thing, if people need money, get some poppy seeds out of the garden. There's loads of
4: crush it down and sell it as opium.
5: No.
4: Don't do that.
5: You get a purple candle, put poppy seeds, put olive oil on it, and you put it from bottom to top, so wick to the bottom. And then what you do is you get loads of poppy seeds, and you roll the candle towards you and you burn it. And I'm telling you, because you're rolling those poppy seeds towards you, you get tons of wealth.
4: All right. Thank you so much. Thanks so much. Do you know what I did today? See what I did? I bought a 1.2 kilogram shoulder of lamb, and I got it in a frying pan. I put some olive oil in, I put some garlic powder, cumin powder, oregano, salt and pepper, and then I put it on a very high heat. I fried one side, fried the other to seal it, then I wrapped it in tin foil, put it in a baking tray with half an inch of water, and put it on 150 for 5 hours. It's absolutely sensational. Do you know the great thing about this job? You're underemployed. I mean, everyone's going to go, oh, I'd love to roast some lamb for 5 hours, but I have an actual job. Right, OK, let's go to Heather in Gavan. Heather, you're on Talk.
0: Hello, Andre. I've just been listening to a ridiculous Yasmin.
4: Why is she ridiculous?
0: They are ridiculous. They're not true.
4: I'm sorry. You are telling me that if you leave white pebbles in your house and then put some olive oil on a blue candle and light it, that will not make you rich? Heather?
0: It's
4: a scandalous allegation.
0: It's a load of rubbish.
4: Of course it is. Look, I like Yasmin very much.
0: Talk about the lost generation.
4: I like Yasmin very much, and I know she believes this. But I don't think at any point I've suggested that I believe any of it. If you think that the route to wealth is to ignite some olive oil with sage, I would suggest to you, you're not going to succeed. Let's just leave it at that.
0: Well, I want to talk about the lost generations, why the reason why for the lost generation.
4: Right, go for it.
0: It's because I remember when I was 16, when my mum told me, no daughter of mine is staying home. You are going to go out to work and earn your keep. And that's the problem here with lost generation.
4: Yeah.
0: They haven't got the parents in, the right kind of parents.
4: Yeah, but remember, Heather, in the old days, for thousands and thousands of years, dad would go out to work and mum would be in the home. Only recently have we so destroyed working class salaries that both mum and dad have to go out to work. So we can say that these are latchkey children, as they used to call them in the 1970s and the 80s. But it's us as a country that has caused that problem.
0: Hey, I want a latchkey kid.
4: I didn't accuse
0: you of
4: it.
0: In the 70s and 80s. I was okay, but I was glad to see both of my parents working. It's our sense of pride of coming from a working class family environment. It encourages people like me to work, and that's what happened when I was 16, when I was working. And that's the problem with the lost generation, with the lack of parents inspire kids to work and encourage kids to work, enrich them with work.
4: Okay. So Mark Connell has been in touch about being made redundant by the Thames Valley Police. Now, you can't do anything, to damage your place of work or whatever. But Mark, you can buy tablets online to make you sickeningly flatulent. Right, I think what you should do for the next 3 months of your career at the Thames Valley Police, you should produce rectal gas that is so offensive that nobody will be able to stay in the same room as you. Remember, it's not a chemical or biological weapon if it was made by your sphincter. Okay, let's go to Cindy in Michigan. I don't know if he's going to take that advice. But I would suggest to you that if you've been made redundant, you've got 3 months being sick. Sickeningly flatulent would be my solution. Sickeningly.
2: Being bad tonight.
4: Yeah, he's going to go up like the Hindenburg.
2: How are you?
4: I'm going to cut you off.
2: Oh, no.
4: We've only got 20 seconds. Whatever it is, do it now. Do it now.
2: Right now?
4: You've been biffed. You failed. Right, that is the end of the show. Tomorrow, we're going to be discussing Thames Valley Police flatulence and whether you should do it in the workplace. We're not going to do that. I had a friend of mine who was autistic who got fired for sickening flatulence. And I said to him, why? He said, I didn't realise you couldn't do it at work. Oh, my God. Okay, that was The Late Show. I'd like to think that we had some reasonable contribution to the news tonight, but you be the judge. I'll be back tomorrow and I still won't give a toss. And then we'll do it.
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8: From the Sky News Centre at 1, a man who admitted planning a terror attack on a Taylor Swift concert in Austria has been jailed for 15 years. The 21-year-old was arrested in 2024, the day before the singer started a three-night run in Vienna. All shows had to be cancelled. Our reporter Amelia Harper's following the hearing, but can't use the man's real name because of Austrian privacy laws.
9: Verena had planned to target people outside one of her Eras Tour concerts with knives and homemade explosives during this very well-known, famous, sold-out tour.
8: A man's been found guilty of murdering a teenager on a night out in Southampton. Police initially handcuffed the victim, Henry Nowak, because his killer, 23-year-old Vikram Digwa, told officers he had been racist. Henry had been stabbed 5 times with Digwa's ceremonial Sikh dagger. The White House says a ceasefire extension with Iran has been agreed, but that President Trump still needs to sign it off. It includes reopening the crucial Strait of Hormuz shipping lane. However, Iranian state TV says no such agreement has been made. US Secretary of the Treasury Scott Bessent says it's all now up to his boss.
6: Everything depends on what the president wants to do. And President Trump is not going to make a bad deal for the American people, for the US. And he was very clear at the cabinet meeting on the yesterday what he wants.
8: Nicola Sturgeon has described the past few days as probably the worst week of her life. She says she was betrayed by her ex-husband, Peter Murrell, who's admitted to misusing over £400,000 of SNP funds to pay for a lavish lifestyle. There's anger in Whitstable and